0: last few days and few hours.
1: Venezuelans are using shovels, heavy equipment and ropes to search for loved ones and neighbours 3 days after twin earthquakes caused widespread destruction. At least 1,430 people are dead and tens of thousands more are missing in the wake of the magnitude 7.2 and 7.5 earthquakes. International rescue crews are starting to arrive on the ground in the worst hit areas, providing some relief after what residents say has been a slow emergency response. This woman at a hospital in Caracas says the impact of the quakes has been devastating.
2: It was awful. So many people died. So many family members went missing. I lost my house completely, but we're all right. Thank God.
1: Australian Oscar Piastri will start from seventh on the grid for Formula One's Austrian Grand Prix. The 25-year-old ended qualifying close to 0.4 seconds behind Mercedes pole sitter George Russell. He'll line up just behind his McLaren teammate Lando Norris for the start of tonight's race. Piastri says they didn't have the pace to challenge the front runners.
3: I think my last lap wasn't, you know, there's a few areas where I was pushing hard and maybe overstepped it a little bit, but I don't think we had the pace to be able to do a whole lot more than that. So that's where we are at the moment. We know it. So we're pushing hard to try and improve.
1: To the weather now. For the state, partly cloudy with isolated light showers in the northwest extending to other northern and western districts during the afternoon and evening. Mostly sunny in the southeast. For Melbourne, mostly sunny with a top today of 17 degrees. Tomorrow, showers increasing 16. Tuesday, rain easing, also 16 degrees then. Right now in Melbourne, it's 7 degrees. ABC News.
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0: Good morning and welcome to the warm Sunday studios of Vision Australia Radio here in downtown Kooyong. And it is the Sunday morning news program. I don't know if you heard the temperature of Melbourne being 7 degrees, but they were lying. It's very cold. It is winter. That is what to expect, right? This is Wayne Spears, and joining me today for the Sunday morning news program, we have Andrew Matter. Good morning, Andrew.
1: And good morning, Wayne.
0: We have got, as always, the Sunday Age and the Sunday Herald Sun for our readings today on the Sunday morning news program. We're going to be reading from the Age up until about 11:30, and then from 11:30 onwards to the close of the program at 12:30, we'll have the Sunday Herald Sun articles. And at 11 o'clock and at 12 o'clock, we will cut over to the ABC for their live broadcast of the news updates. And in between all of that, we'll be reading some very mixed stories and hopefully filling you in with things that didn't feature on the radio news. But for now, let's just take a look at this weather situation around Victoria and some select capitals before we continue. Now, the weather for today. Around the state, alphabetically, we have Albury-Wodonga with showers. Sorry, I beg your pardon. I've just broken tomorrow's secret. Sunny today, and it's going to be high of 16 in Albury-Wodonga. Tomorrow, I shall do Sunday's weather later. Bendigo, for today, it's going to be 14 degrees with possible late showers. And in Geelong, some fog this morning and then sunny conditions after that for a top of 15. Mildura, good morning to you all out in Mildura. It's going to be 17 degrees, becoming cloudy. And Shepparton, mostly sunny with a top of 16. Warragul, we're going to have some fog first and then sunny conditions after that for 15 degrees at the high. Warrnambool, early fog, then sunny again and a top of 16. And Melbourne, yeah, as we heard, 17, fog, then sunny. I think the fog's sort of starting to clear up out there. And for our friends, neighbours and countrymen in Adelaide, we have a top of 18 today, partly cloudy. Darwin, your dry season is continuing with mostly sunny conditions at the top of 31. Perth, showers. Actually, you guys have really taken a beating out that way. With wet conditions, showers will continue today for a top of 19. Now, just before we go to the news stories, you might have heard that there is a heat dome over Europe. It is moving east, and I thought I'd give you all just a taste of what today's weather in Prague is. 40 degrees. 40 degrees in Prague, ladies and gentlemen, boys and girls. In an environment that is not conducive to heat conditions. Anyway, we'll look at another international city for Monday's forecast coming up. For now, let's open up the Sunday Age. And Andrew, this next one, you're going to share it with me, but you're going to start it off.
1: No worries.
0: Absolutely.
1: It's on page 1 and 6, entitled Unprecedented Scandal. Ex-watchdogs demand big build royal commission. An exclusive report from Nick McKenzie and Lachlan Abbott. Victoria's top Labor hire cop has launched an unprecedented attack on the state's big build mega contractors, saying they are the head of the rotting fish that is the state's corruption-plagued construction sector, and declaring that legal loopholes mean they get away with appalling wrongdoing. Labor Hire Commissioner Steve Dargavel's extraordinary comments came as two respected former top anti-corruption officials issued a damning joint assessment of Premier Jacinda Allen's failure to clean up the infrastructure scheme she presided over for years as minister. Former Ombudsman Deborah Glass, an ex-senior judge and former chief of the independent broad-based anti-corruption commission, Robert Redlich, said an urgent royal commission was the only remedy that would adequately confront corruption on the government's signature $109 billion big build infrastructure program. A royal commission is desperately needed, said Redlich, who Labor appointed to run IBAC from 2018 to 2022. It's the only mechanism for properly investigating what is 10 years of rotten culture. This is an unprecedented historic scandal. I know of no scandal that has involved the sort of public wastage that has occurred here, and it's only a royal commission that can root out all of the causes. all of the reasons why the checks and balances that are in place have failed. Glass agreed, saying questions about the Labor government's management of the big build go back years. What we're seeing is a government that decides to build a huge, expensive hole in the ground, and when it's digging that huge, expensive hole, it doesn't care what it costs, Glass said. It doesn't care what else is involved. It just keeps on digging. The Age revealed yesterday that the government was warned by major contractors about CFMEU excesses on its major projects, particularly the $15 billion Melbourne Metro, well before the scandal broke in public. Leaked documents show the contractors claiming they were told to pay up and keep the projects moving. Dargaval, who will step down next month after 8 years, policing Victoria's labour hire sector, has done more than any law enforcement official or regulator to tackle big build labour hire firms engaging in wrongdoing as they turn over hundreds of millions of dollars, supplying hundreds of workers to big ticket rail and road projects. In an exclusive interview with This Masthead and 60 Minutes, Dargaval took aim at principal or tier one contractors, saying that some had engaged in shocking behaviour by relying on labour hire firms they knew to be suspect. There has been nothing done about the principal contractors involved in this. There is evidence of principal contractors being involved in unlawful conduct or supporting those who are engaging in unlawful conduct, he said, while refusing to name specific companies. Ultimately, the fish rots from the head. The principal contractor is the head. If the body is rotten, the question has to be, why are they allowing it to continue? While Rettlich and Glass no longer hold official office, Dargaval's comments as a still-serving regulator are politically damaging because they are at odds with Allan's repeated insistence her government had acted adequately in the past 2 years, combating alleged corruption on the Big Build scheme, which she oversaw as minister. Dargaval said the mega firms on the Big Build had been doing business with businesses and structures that most people in the community would find offensive. They have not been held to account because the laws in this country need to be improved. Dargaval has had relative success attacking corrupt labour hire, including some that placed bikies and gangland figures on Big Build sites with the help of CFMEU figures. One notorious example is Women in Construction, a firm that Dargaval has ordered to leave the North East Link by Friday, but which has already earned millions in taxpayer funds in recent years. Despite its closer links to criminals, Women in Construction will be paid by the NE Link Consortium, led by Principal Labor Government Contractor CPB, for another week, having already earned millions supplying hundreds of workers to the project. It was previously used by another government principal contractor, Acciona, although the giant infrastructure firm severed ties with Women in Construction in 2024 after repeated integrity concerns.
0: Dargaval's intervention comes after This Masthead revealed explosive secret correspondence written in 2023 and 2024, in which Labor's Big Build's principal contractors claim the state government directed them for political reasons to cave in to the CFMEU's lawless Big Build behaviour, despite knowing it was inflicting massive blowout costs. Opposition leader Jess Wilson said yesterday that a royal commission was required to ensure the scandals on the Big Build were never repeated. The revelations today demonstrate that Premier Jacinta Allen knew that corruption was happening on these sites, she said. Not only did she know and do nothing about it, she allowed it to happen. She backed it in. She proved it. This Premier is not fit to govern. In the next part of a major investment The Age and 60 Minutes will tonight reveal, evidence showing how payments from big build subcontractors, including those with Victorian government labour hire licences, are still being made to Victoria's underworld. Redlich, who worked on the landmark Costigan Royal Commission into organised crime and the Painters and Dockers Union in the 1980s, said a royal commission was needed to examine all those accused of contributing to big build corruption, from bikies and gangland figures profiteering and principal contractors employing corrupt labour hire and other subcontractors, to the public servants in charge of this procurement and the labour politicians with ultimate responsibility. Asked who was ultimately responsible for the big build's corruption, Redlich named the ministers that are responsible for particular government departments, including the Victorian Infrastructure Development Authority, senior public servants who should be responsible for oversighting the contractual arrangements, the private enterprises who must be party to the corrupt environment which is taking place. The last time Redlich and Glass joined forces was in 2021 to expose the abuse of the public resources by Labour Minister Adam Somurek, who was sacked and expelled from the ALP for his misconduct. The pair said the big build scandal was vastly bigger but had led to no accountability. Glass said her last major investigation before stepping down as ombudsman in 2024 had been into the genesis of the suburban rail loop. She said that what she had discovered made me profoundly uncomfortable about how public money was being used for political purposes and how the end simply seemed to justify the means. What we've seen in the last couple of years, there are an enormous number of questions and no answers, she said. They, the state government, care about their political legacy. They care about the tunnels being dug, the project being built, how it happens. There seems to be no desire to expose where those public funds have gone. Redlich said the big build provided an environment in which bikie gangs and criminal organisations have been able to flourish, while Victorian taxpayers are not getting value for money. The former judge said this was because some contractors had to pay an extortion fee in order to be able to survive in the big build. Redlich said a royal commission should examine why Labour gave so much power to the CFMEU to wield lawlessly over the big build. It became a monopoly over time, and I suspect it's a bit like the unruly child who is given something to play with and eventually it becomes one that is out of control, he said. The government did not respond to questions. And for more, watch 60 Minutes tonight at 7 p.m. That was an exclusive report by Nick McKenzie and Lachlan Abbott, featured on pages 1 and 6, Unprecedented Scandal. And that was from the Sunday Age today.
1: And now we go across to page 2 and 3 with an article entitled Hopefully They Clean It Up For Him, St Kilda Beach Renamed in Honour of New Socceroos Hero. Reported by Vince Rigari from Oakland. Patrick Beach came into this World Cup with few expectations. His plan was to give it a red-hot crack and see what happens. He did not expect to be preferred to Captain Matthew Ryan in all three of Australia's group stage games. And he certainly did not expect to have a beach named after him. For the remainder of the tournament, St Kilda Beach has been renamed in his honour. It's a shame he doesn't go there often. Only a few times has Patrick Beach been to Patrick Beach since he moved to Melbourne 3 years ago. But he's flattered. It's nice, relaxing, especially in the summer. A lot of people get out and enjoy it, Beach said. Not as many waves as in Sydney as we're used to when I was younger. It's great to see the country's getting around it. We definitely feel love and support here from back home. All of us players and staff, we see the support from the nation. We see the videos. We see Fed Square and the crowds in Sydney and Brisbane and all over everywhere. The temporary gong is a nod by the city of Port Phillip to not only acknowledge the sudden rise of the 22-year-old goalkeeper, but also the strong connection between the City of Melbourne and the Socceroos, since Beach plays for Melbourne City. He is one of seven former or current players from the A-League club in Tony Popovich's 26-man Socceroos squad. What's better than one iconic beach? Two, especially when one is named after a World Cup player. With the Socceroos progressing to the next round, this is a great way for our community to show its support, City of Port Phillip Mayor Alex Makin said. As a PR stunt, it's a classic of the genre, but they probably should have worded up Aziz Bahish, Beach's captain at City, who's obviously not a big fan. I wouldn't want that, he said, after being informed of Beach's honour. Hopefully they clean it up for him. Regardless of one's position on the merits of St Kilda Beach, it's proof of the extent to which the Socceroos are cutting through and that Beach's celebrity status has risen to a level that he might not fully appreciate until he walks on Australian soil again. From a fairly anonymous A-League player, albeit a very good one, he has become a household name. Australia's gloves now appear to be his to lose, which was an unfathomable concept before the opening game against Turkey. Handed a shock start over Ryan in the 2-love win, Beach has given Popovich no reason to contemplate change, meeting every challenge and proving steady with his distribution by foot, even as pundits such as former Socceroo goalkeeper Mark Schwarzer suggesting one should have been made against Paraguay. The opinion that really matters to me is the staff, Beach said. They're the ones that pick the players that they think will do the job. I'm really grateful that they have that belief in me to go out there and do a job for the team and for the country. We always put our best foot forward and we have respect for each other, and whoever gets the nod, gets the nod. But to be able to get the nod from the boss and the staff to play is always an amazing feeling. And that was hopefully they clean up for him. St Kilda Beach, renamed in honour of new Socceroos hero. Reported by Vince Rigari on page 2 and 3.
0: Mm-hmm. Staying on page 2 and 3, above the Socceroos heroes, we have an article here by Lauren Ironmonger. It's titled, Pints, Ponies and Puppers, Dad Trend All About Daughters. A table of nine fathers are seated quietly with concentrated looks on their faces and pints in hand. It would be an ordinary Wednesday night if it weren't for the pastel-haired mannequins in front of them, whose long tresses each dad carefully brushes and braids. They're here for Pints and Plaits, a 90-minute hairstyle workshop founded this year by hairdresser Jacqueline Schnell. A new mum herself, Shell, was inspired by the event series Pints and Ponytails founded by two UK dads in February. Since then, similar workshops have been popping up around the world and going viral on social media. The workshop teaches participants hairstyles suitable for school, sport, or dance, including a ponytail and a French braid. A ticket includes a drink on arrival and a take-home kit with hairstyling accoutrements. Around the table, up the back of Chuck and Sons Brewery in Sydney's Inner West, conversation meanders from Taylor Swift to Elsa from Disney's Frozen and Netflix's hit animated series K-pop Demon Hunters. The main character of the latter, Rumi, sports a signature purple braid which has been highly requested by daughters. Best friends Brian Nguyen and Jonathan Kwok are in attendance, and their main goal is to master Rumi's braid for their K-pop-obsessed daughters. When she was young, I did her hair a lot, but she stopped wanting me to do it because Mum does it a lot better, and I missed that, says Nguyen, father of 5-year-old Kobe. I want to be able to do her hair sometimes and not embarrass her. That would be nice. Nguyen loves being a girl dad. Girls are really sweet. I imagine parenting myself, and I would hate it. I'm not affectionate. I was the worst kid, but my daughter wakes up in the morning and comes in and gives me a hug and says, I love you, Dad. he says. Melbourne Father Mark Shaw recently attended a similar event, Pints and Ponytails, at the Central Club Hotel in North Melbourne, with the dad's group from his daughter's school. A keen athlete, his daughter, 11, often asks for French braids like those worn by Australian rugby union player Charlotte Kaslick. Most people can probably do a ponytail, but everybody was really keen to learn some new tricks and work out how to do things together, which was really nice to see, Shaw says. Having tested his new skills out the next morning before school, Shaw says he hasn't quite mastered the French braid, but he's keen to keep learning. Dr. Vincent Mancini, psychologist and senior research fellow at the Kids Research Institute Australia, says it's the effort that counts. What matters most for these kids is not that their dad can do hair perfectly, but that he showed up for them, a clear signal of his care and dedication. Parents today share far more overlap in roles and responsibilities than in previous generations, when expectations of fathers and mothers were far more rigid. This includes fathers being more actively involved in these types of direct caregiving behaviours. Hairdresser and educator Alana Nicolopoulos said the workshop a few weeks ago, the opportunity had a special significance for the 34-year-old whose father died when she was 17. Around the same time, she started hairdressing. It was really a full circle moment because before he died, he taught me how to braid hair, she says. Nicolopoulos was touched by how the activity helped participants bond among themselves. It was almost therapeutic for them because they were chatting about their kids and what stage of life they were going through. They were really connecting with each other, which is so amazing because you have a lot of community groups for mums, but you never see anything for dads, she says. Like Jacqueline Shell, publican Vincent McGrath of Central Club Hotel was inspired by similar events overseas. McGrath says the workshop sparked interest among local dance schools, kindergartens and primary schools. He hopes to expand its reach and scope, potentially to cover broader topics like puberty. A father of two, McGrath knows how special those small moments can be. When I do my daughter's hair, I get the most amount of information out of them, he says, because they have to stand still in front of me and you get 5 minutes of their attention. Indeed, for Shell, the workshops are about fostering a safe, loving environment for dads to learn a new skill while connecting with other men and ultimately their kids. Parenting can be really isolating and there aren't many spaces where dads can talk, she says. This is getting men together in a really casual environment where there's no competition and they're in the same boat, says Shell. That was Pints, Ponytails and Puppers on pages 2 and 3 of The Age Today, brought to us by Lauren Ironmonger. And we're going to take a very short break now, as we do here on Vision Australia's morning, Sunday morning news program. We're going to continue with more reading from The Age after this. So we'll see you on the other side.
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0: And we are back at 10:31 here on Sunday morning, the 28th of June. And this is Wayne Spears with Andrew Matter with the Sunday Morning News program. Now, we're going to continue with some reading from The Age. And I'm just flipping to the correct page. We've got a story here now from Lisa Vicentin and Sally Rothsorn. And it's on page 5, titled Elite Unis Relax Entry Standards to Win Back Chinese Students. And it's from Beijing and Sydney. Chinese education agents say Australia's top universities are lowering entry requirements and offering more scholarships to attract students as demand shrinks due to caps, overseas competition, and economic concerns. The Australian National University dropped its average academic score requirement this year for students from China's lower-tier universities from 85 to 80 for some master's courses, while its international student scholarship threshold fell from 90 to 85 for semester two. The falling requirements are fueling a long-running debate about declining academic standards and heavy reliance on foreign student fees. Meanwhile, overseas Chinese student visa applications plunged 30% in the 4 months to April, compared with the same time last year, Home Affairs data reveal. The fall returns visa applications from Chinese students to pre-COVID levels, following a spike in recent years. Christina Gao, a director of JJL Overseas Education Consulting, one of China's largest study abroad agencies, which works closely with a group of eight universities, said some institutions were also relaxing English language requirements. Most universities, especially for this year, were finding challenges in recruitment, Gao said in an interview in JJL's Beijing office. They have definitely adjusted some of the entry requirements, especially for master's degrees. Australian universities' heavily reliance on international students, particularly among the group of eight, has left them exposed to dwindling demand as the 2024 introduction of student caps, expensive course costs, the world's highest visa fees, and the cost of living in Australia defers students. Gao said these factors, coupled with tough economic conditions in China, meant parents were increasingly questioning the value of expensive Australian education. Universities defended their admission standards for overseas students as rigorous, while acknowledging that slumping demand meant they had to adjust to market conditions. Quality is not negotiable, said Group of Eight Chief Executive Vicky Thompson, adding that fluctuations in the Chinese market underscored the structural vulnerability of a funding model that relies disproportionately on international student revenue to sustain teaching and research. Candy Xian, director of the Australia program at EIC Education, a key recruiter for the Group of Eight, said relaxed admission thresholds, more scholarships, and easier language pathways meant there was a golden window for Chinese postgraduate students to study in Australia. We do see a change in the market, Xian said. Some Australian universities are lowering or phasing out entry score bans for different university tiers in China. Some faculties are reducing entry scores by 5 to 10 points. In its 2026 marketing materials, EIC noted that previously competition for admission to the top Australian universities was fierce, with popular programs often closing early and filling up quickly. But this was expected to ease significantly for the 2027 and 28 academic year. It also highlighted a policy shift adopted by Australian universities for the IELTS exam, the Standardised English Language Proficiency Test, which, since 2023, has allowed students to retake sections of the exam without having to resit the entire assessment. This was helping more students meet the language requirements of top universities, EIC said. Gao said that where some courses once required scores of 7 or higher on the IELTS exam, they now accept 6.5. She said that business and finance courses were among those affected. The ANU confirmed it had made study offers to 47 additional students after lowering the admission settings for graduates from China's lower-tier universities in March. A university spokesperson said the change was adopted after a review found Chinese students, whether from elite or lower-ranked universities, achieved comparable academic results. International Education Association of Australia Chief Executive Phil Honeywood said universities faced rising competition from Hong Kong and other Asian markets as parents looked for more affordable options. When faced with a decline in demand, it becomes very tempting for education providers to become more flexible with their entrance standards, Honeywood said. Monash University said its admission standards are strictly evidence-based and informed by students' performance data, while the University of Melbourne said it was seeing a shift in international student decision-making with a stronger focus on value, outcomes, and the range of available options. That story on page 5 of the Sunday Age was Elite Unis Relax Entry Standards to Win Back Chinese Students, and that was by Lisa Vicenten and Sally Rosethorn.
1: And moving across to page 6, Islamic State bride released on bail, reports Aaron Pearson, the Crime and Justice reporter. A so-called ISIS bride accused of keeping a slave has been released on bail after a magistrate found her risk to the community could be managed with strict conditions, including that she does not possess firearms. Chief Magistrate Lisa Hannan found that while Khorsa Ahmed, 54, supported Islamic State at one time, she had not made statements supporting or advocating for terrorist acts that would make her an unacceptable risk if released. Ahmed will have to live with her mother in community housing and must abide by a nightly curfew, report to police, not attend mosques or use social media, and provide a $75,000 surety as part of her bail conditions. Victoria Police dispatched more than a dozen officers to the court precinct to help escort Ahmed from inside the building to an awaiting car. Officers were also in place to stop traffic when she was released. The prosecution alleged she was a long-time supporter of Islamic State and travelled to the Middle East with her family in August 2014, where she later worked as a religious leader, engaged in slavery, and held an IS identification card. The court heard that by January 2016, the Ahmed family were living in Syria. Videos of their home at the time show an IS flag on a wall and an AK-47 lying on the floor of their living room. Police allege a 15-year-old Yazidi girl was forcibly taken from her village in 2014 and sold as a sex slave, traded among 17 IS soldiers. In 2017, she was allegedly bought by Khorsa Ahmed's husband for $10,000 and taken to the family home to be inspected by him and his wife. He allegedly told the teen, "I bought you for the purpose of raping and at the same time serving the home." Police allege Ahmed treated the complainant poorly and asked her husband to beat the teen. Ahmed was arrested alongside her daughter Zainab at Melbourne Airport on their arrival in Australia on May 7. She is charged with crimes against humanity, enslavement, possessing and using a slave, and engaging in slave trading. Her defence argued Ahmed returned to live a quiet life in Australia and had filed divorce proceedings against her husband. She told a psychologist, "I've never agreed with their beliefs like kill, kill, kill. I'm not a supporter of Islamic State. My son was brainwashed. I hate them regardless. My husband was pulled in because of my son." The court heard that while in Syria, the doctor believes Ahmed identified with and was fixated by IS, but that this was no longer the case. It's very unlikely her views will resurface. She's not concealing an ongoing devotion or attraction to IS, the expert said. Re-radicalisation, the court heard, was vanishingly rare. In arguing for bail, the accused woman's lawyers had submitted that Ahmed lived with significant mental health disorders, including PTSD, and required the advice of her daughters to make decisions. Ahmed smiled at her family seated in the courtroom, including a daughter and brother, as the bail decision was delivered. Zainab Ahmed was denied bail earlier this month when Hanan found that there was no clear and compelling evidence that she had renounced her extremist views and that there were no bail conditions that could make the risk of her release acceptable. And that was Islamic State bride released on bail, reported by Erin Pearson on page 6.
0: Let's flip forward now to page 8. We have a story here from Liam Mannix, and it's titled 6 months Later, Teens Still Use Their Accounts. Rehan Rahman, 13, is puzzled about all the fuss around Australia's teen social media ban. 6 months into the ban, Prime Minister Anthony Albanese is moving to toughen up the laws, while other countries, including the UK, have said they plan to follow Australia's lead with their own bans. But Rehan's life and the lives of his peers has changed very little since the virtual walls went up. The ban simply hasn't stopped them from using social media. No, not at all, to be honest. It kind of stopped for a bit, I guess, but it all just went back to how it was, he said. On the surface, it looks like a good idea, but after seeing it implemented, you can definitely see that it does not have the desired effect. It kind of just wasn't worth all the planning. Rehan's experience fits among several pieces of evidence that suggest the ban is barely limited to the social media use of teens. Federal government data from March, 3 months into the ban, found about 70% of children retained their social media accounts, mostly because they simply had not been asked by platforms to verify their age. A Western Sydney University study in May found a similar number, as did a paper published in the medical journal The BMJ this month. Unpublished data from a Flinders University team also comes to the same conclusion. It certainly has been a failure of implementation, said Dr. Matthew Stevens, a Flinders University academic, who has published a paper on how to evaluate the ban's success. Serious questions need to be asked of the eSafety Commissioner and the relevant regulatory bodies about what we're actually going to do. A wall of Swiss cheese. In September 2025, Albanese announced plans for a sweeping and world-first social media ban for children under 16. This is all about supporting parents and protecting children, he wrote in the Herald Sun after the News Corp papers ran a long campaign calling for a ban. But even before the turn of this year, concerns were emerging about how such a ban might actually work. More than 140 leading researchers signed an open letter slating the move as too blunt an instrument to function effectively. Implementing a ban effectively remains a challenge. There are not yet effective techniques for age assurance, nor to verify parental consent, the experts wrote. 6 months in, those concerns appear to have been borne out. The BMJ study, published earlier this week, found the ban had no effect on the amount of time young people spent on social media. More than 86% of the 408 survey respondents had used a ban platform and in the previous week. Many people feared children would turn to sophisticated means to escape the ban, such as using a VPN. The BMJ study suggests that hasn't been necessary. Some 68% of children aged 14 or 15 were using their own account to access social media as usual. In many cases, the platform simply required children to declare their age, which we know is not particularly effective, said Professor Luke Wolfenden, the senior author of the University of Newcastle's study. Australia's eSafety Commissioner, Julie Inman Grant, appears to agree. She told This Masthead this month that the ban was trying to fence the ocean. We might be able to create some friction and some degree of safety, but it's a futile exercise if you're thinking you're totally stemming the ocean, she said. In response to questions about the ban's effectiveness, the eSafety Commission pointed to Inman Grant's testimony before the Senate in May. Meaningful regulatory impact is rarely achieved in months, she said, and pointed to gradual improvements in age verification by platforms. Mental health. The Prime Minister has long linked the ban to the allegations social media may be bad for youth mental health. We know social media is causing social harm for some of our kids, Albanese told the UN last year. There is a clear link between the rise of social media and the harm to the mental health of young people across the world. Experts on youth mental health were less convinced. Rather than a clear link, they saw a mess of contradictory evidence. A coalition of leading young mental health organisations, including Black Dog and Beyond Blue, came out strongly against what was a proposed ban in 2024 and argued it would do little to help children and actually risked cutting them off from support when they needed it. Has that evidence shifted? This month, a study of 1,239 children and young people tracked since 2012 was published in the Medical Journal of Australia and revealed higher levels of social media use were associated with small increases in poor mental health outcomes. Our findings are suggestive that lower levels of social media use are associated with lower risks for future mental health problems, said lead author Dr. Nandita Vijayakumar of the Murdoch Children's Research Institute. The study supported the need for action on social media use, she said. Because of its design, the study cannot prove social media use causes adverse mental health, but because it tracked mental health over time, it allows the researchers to be more confident that actual cause of the change is social media, Vijayakumar said. The study showed an increase in mental health problems as the children aged, but other studies have shown children's mental health tend to worsen with age even before social media, and other experts remain sceptical. The evidence is still not strong enough to be able to confidentially say social media is not causing the problems we see in young people's mental health, said Professor Joe Robinson, Scientific Director of the Origin Policy Centre. The evidence is not strong enough to inform big policy decisions like this. Indeed, it remained plausible the ban would be more harmful than helpful to young people's mental health, Robinson said. And unintended consequences are starting to emerge. Young people consume much of their news from social media. While most children are not yet affected by the ban, those who are reported a 51% drop in the news consumption, according to Western Sydney University paper published in May. There is a very, very strong association between news engagement and civic engagement, said lead author Dr. Tanya Notley. Taking away news will have a direct impact on that. That was the article 6 months later, teens still use their accounts, from Liam Mannix, and it was across pages 8 and 9 of the Sunday Age today.
1: And staying on page 9, fines for social media giants to jump to $99 million, reports Nick Newling, the federal political reporter. Tech giants are failing to properly enforce Australia's social media age ban, Prime Minister Anthony Albanese says, prompting moves to double the penalties they can face to $99 million and equip the eSafety Commissioner with stronger investigative powers. The changes follow a candid interview in this masthead earlier this month, in which Commissioner Julie Inman Grant said she had not been really keen on the world-first social media ban and did not have potent powers to police the tech platforms she was charged with reining in. Australia's landmark social media ban for under-16s came into effect last December amid fierce pushback from captured tech platforms Facebook, Instagram, Snapchat, TikTok and YouTube. The government has spruiked the policy as a significant win, claiming 5 million accounts have been removed, and the change has spurred similar policies across the globe. However, claims that young people are easily circumventing the ban and doubts over the veracity of account removals data have marred the rollout. 6 months into our world-leading social media law, I'm not satisfied that tech companies are doing everything they can to keep under-16s off their platforms. Based on the regular updates I receive from the eSafety Commissioner, it is clear to me that social media platforms are adopting tricks straight out of the big tech playbook and doing the bare minimum to get by, Albanese said. In response, I am making sure the regulator has stronger tools to get the job done and doubling the fines for non-compliance. Social media platforms are some of the richest and most powerful companies in the world, and we're serious about holding them to account. A date has yet

0: developed very quickly with only very thin scaffolding. She told this masthead that she did not have potent powers and that a regulator is only as good as the tools and the resources that they're given. Penalties for systematic breaches of the ban will be increased from $49.5 million to $99 million. The previous penalty was criticised for its small stick approach compared with the annual revenue of firms captured under the ban, which ranged from about $6 billion, or 8.7 billion Australian dollars, to upwards of $200 billion, 290 Australian billion dollars. These tough new penalties and powers show we will not back down. Instead, we are doubling down on our efforts to hold big tech to account, Albanese said. And that was fines for social media giants to jump to $99 million, reported by Nick Newling on page 9 of the Sunday Age.
1: And we're coming up to 11 o'clock. It's currently 10:55. Now, before we do cut across to the ABC, just a little short article here on page 8 of the Sunday Age again, from Ashley McMillan and Chip Legrand, titled "Wilson Fails to Guarantee Deeming's Future in Lib Party." Opposition leader Jess Wilson has refused to back Moira Deeming's remaining in the Liberal Party after the controversial MP's unfounded allegation that her colleague, Matthew Guy, assaulted her. Speaking at a press conference yesterday, Wilson reiterated her support for Guy's demand of a public apology from Deeming after a police investigation found no substance to her allegation that the former Liberal leader had assaulted her at a community function last month. The opposition leader said she had not spoken to Deeming over the phone about her future, but planned to meet with her in person once she arrived back in Victoria from an overseas conference. Wilson was asked twice if she believed there was a place for Deeming in the Liberal Party, and both times refused to confirm whether she supported Deeming staying in the fold. Instead, Wilson said she would have those conversations with Moira when she returns in the coming days. Several senior Liberal figures, speaking on the condition of anonymity to discuss internal party matters, told The Age that Deeming's unsubstantiated accusations against Guy had exhausted the patience of even her most loyal supporters, and she was now completely isolated from the party. A senior member of Wilson's team was emphatic. "She must resign or the party must act. She cannot possibly be our candidate going into November." Deeming was pre-selected 2 months ago to recontest her upper house seat. The opposition leader also refused to comment on what she would say to Deeming when they meet in person. Deeming had accused Guy of assaulting her by putting her in a headlock during a public dinner on May the 23rd. A CCTV footage from inside the Macedonian community event instead showed an innocuous interaction in which Guy briefly put his arm on Deeming's shoulder as the pair leaned forward to hear one another in a crowded room. Deeming lodged a complaint with Victoria Police on June 16. Guy was not questioned by police before the force ended its investigation on Thursday and confirmed it had not identified any offence. Addressing the media on Friday, Guy said there was no ambiguity in the security camera footage. "I did not do what was alleged. The CCTV proves this. It did from the start, and Victoria Police agree," he told reporters. The controversial MP remains in London, where she has spent the past 4 days attending the Alliance for Responsible Citizenship Conference, alongside Federal Liberal Party President Tony Abbott, State Party President Brian Loughlin, and Sky News host Peter Credlin. And that was Ashley McMillan and Chip Legrand's story, "Wilson Fails to Guarantee Deeming's Future in Lib Party." And it is now 10:59, and so just 1 minute before the cutover to the ABC News broadcast at 11 o'clock. What we've got coming up on Vision Australia Radio is a couple of changes. So from Monday the 29th of June, Vision Australia.

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We'll be back after the ABC cut over with some more reading from the Sunday Age. And then at about 11:30, we'll start with the Herald Sun.

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1: ABC News with Miriam McDonald. Good morning. Iran's Revolutionary Guard says its Navy and Aerospace Forces have launched joint missile and drone operations in Kuwait and in Bahrain in response to the latest US strikes. Earlier, the US command says it hit several multiple targets in direct response to continued aggression after a drone attack on a Panama-flagged vessel in the Strait of Hormuz. US President Donald Trump says the strikes occurred because Tehran violated the US-Iran ceasefire agreement. Iranian state news is reporting that Iran's Revolutionary Guard says the US violation contradicts the deal and will bring in ongoing processes to a complete halt. Rescuers in Venezuela are racing against the clock to find survivors after two powerful earthquakes devastated the South American nation. 3 days after the disaster, the death toll from the magnitude 7.2 and 7.5 quakes has risen to at least 1,430. More than 1,600 international rescue workers are on the ground helping residents search through the rubble of flattened buildings. John Morrison from the Fairfax Fire and Rescue Department in the US state of Virginia is on the ground near the epicenter and says there's still hope of finding survivors alive.
2: Our team specializes in rescuing those deeply entombed in those reinforced concrete buildings. And when they do collapse, they leave large void spaces, which then has the potential for many victims being trapped. We're on several different work sites right now with the potential for live victims, and we're very optimistic that we'll find some in the very near future.
1: Experts say changes to social media laws are meant to encourage greater compliance among the tech giants. The federal government has proposed new legislation to strengthen the age restrictions for under 16s, doubling maximum penalties for companies in breach and handing more powers to the eSafety Commissioner. Children and Media Australia President Elizabeth Hansley says the government seems determined to make the platforms comply.
3: They obviously want to bring out a bigger stick to encourage greater compliance on the part of the tech giants, and that they also want to give the regulator, Julian Mangrant, the eSafety Commissioner, stronger powers to get information in relation to the compliance activities that are going on.
1: A legal expert says there's no law in Australia to give families control over the social media accounts of deceased loved ones. Gabriella Rahaja reports.
4: Facebook's parent company Meta gives account holders the option to decide what happens to their profile when they die. After death, a person's account can be labelled in tribute to them. When Sydney woman Maria Milisavljevic lost her husband to leukemia, she was unable to memorialise his account despite providing a death certificate due to her late husband not listing her as a legacy contact. Lawyer Lisa Burt says social media companies should make the process easier for families navigating these situations. A spokesperson for the eSafety Commissioner says it doesn't regulate the memorialization of deceased accounts.
1: A 17-year-old boy has been charged over alleged car thefts and a police chase in Melbourne's East on Friday afternoon. Police say they started to follow a suspected stolen vehicle in Doncaster before the occupants swapped into another stolen car and travelled through Bulwyn North, Canterbury, Kew and Hawthorne. The vehicle eventually stopped in an underground car park in Richmond, where police arrested the 17-year-old boy, who has been under police guard in hospital after being bitten by a police dog. He's since been charged with multiple offences, including aggravated burglary and unlicensed driving. A 15-year-old boy was also arrested and is expected to be charged on summons. To sport, and in matches underway at the World Cup, Uzbekistan has a 1-0 lead over the Democratic Republic of Congo in the second half of their match in Atlanta. The game between Portugal and Colombia in Miami is also in the second half and remains scoreless. Australian women's cricket captain Sophie Molyneux says the team is well placed to challenge for the title at this year's T20 World Cup in England. The unbeaten Australians have a chance to cement top spot in the group and consign their rivals India to an early tournament exit. Australia should be boosted by the return of Phoebe Litchfield, with wicketkeeper Beth Mooney also recovering from injury. Molyneux says the team needs to capitalise on their strong run of form.
5: It's so easy in a tournament or in a World Cup when there's a lot of expectation or attention or pressure or whatever comes with it to skip ahead. I think what we can control is either today's training session or, you know, the next ball when we're playing. That's a big focus for us to not get too far ahead.
1: To the weather now. For the state, partly cloudy with isolated showers in the northwest, mostly sunny in the southeast. For Melbourne, mostly sunny. We're heading for a top today of 17 degrees. Right now in the city, it's 9 degrees. ABC News.
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8: And you're back now at 6 minutes past 11 here on Sunday, the 28th of June. I'll get the date right. 28th of June. Oh, that means that there's a happy new financial year coming up very soon. 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So we're going to continue now with some reading from the Sunday Age up until about 11:30, and then we're going to swap over to the Sunday Herald Sun. But for now, over to Andrew.
9: Thank you, Wayne. And page 10 of the Sunday Age today has an article entitled "Teen Boy Charged with Abduction Was on Bail," reported by Isabel McMillan. A 15-year-old boy was on bail when he allegedly abducted a teenage girl who was on her way to school and then drove her to a home on the other side of Melbourne, a court has heard. Appearing via video link to a children's court last night, the teen, who cannot be named for legal reasons, sat silently as his lawyer told a magistrate the boy was already on bail for other alleged offences. The boy, from Melbourne's western suburbs, has been charged with one count of abduction after allegedly forcing a 17-year-old girl into a car as she entered Keysborough Secondary College in Springvale South on Friday morning. Police allege the boy then drove across Melbourne to an address in Melbourne's outer western suburbs, almost 55 kilometres away from the girl's school campus. Special Operations Group police officers were called to the home and arrested the boy about midday. The girl was taken to hospital in a stable condition, Ambulance Victoria said. Police believe the boy and girl are known to one another. The boy's lawyer last night asked the court to delay revoking the teen's bail on his previous charges, but the magistrate disagreed. In my view, it's appropriate, given the seriousness of the charge before the court, that bail be revoked, the magistrate said. Turning her attention to the teen, the magistrate told him he would remain in custody until his next court appearance on July 6. In response, the boy nodded and gave a thumbs up. And that was "Teen Boy Charged with Abduction Was on Bail," reported by Isabel McMillan on page 10.
8: And we'll stay on page 10. At the top of this page, we've got a story here from Wendy Tui, and she's the senior reporter at the Sunday Age. This article is titled, "They Made an Offer on Their First Home, but the Building Report Was Doctored." The first sign that something might be off with the home Estelle Forrest agreed to buy in May was the phone number of the inspector who did the building report given to her by her estate agent. A digit had been changed. The young mother and her husband, Josh, had told the agent they would make an offer on the Moorabbin townhouse, conditional on finance and a building and pest report, to check for defects. But their agent at Ocas Real Estate told them via text the vendor had arranged a building and pest inspection report and is ideally looking for offers with minimal conditions. She said the April 2026 report was by an independent licensed building inspector. The agent texted she was happy to share the report once you make an offer. It had been commissioned by a previous potential buyer whose finance had fallen through, the Foresters were told. The couple agreed to remove the building report condition on their offer for the house they believed was built in about 2020 and were sent a 72-page document. What happened to them has some property experts suggesting the state government's planned cost-saving scheme for prospective buyers, under which vendors must provide the reports, might put home buyers at risk. The scheme will require sellers to organise and pay for inspection reports and give them to all potential buyers, saving them up to thousands of dollars. Research from the not-for-profit Consumer Policy Research Centre found in 2022 that some Victorians pay for 7 such reports, believing they need them for certainty before bidding at auctions. We had been looking for a home since the start of the year and had to use the Help to Buy scheme as there was no other way to afford a house at the moment, said Estelle Forrest, who works in tourism services. We found this property, and the main thing that attracted us to it, we thought it would be low maintenance and need no major repairs. On the report they were sent under major defects and safety hazards was conclusion, no major defects found. The vendor accepted our offer, said Forrest. Then, a few weeks later, I tried to call the builder who did the report. When she found his correct phone number, the inspector revealed she did not have the whole report. The original detailed major defects, she bought it from him for $395, and it showed there were pages missing. Major defects highlighted in the original, as seen by this masthead, included heavy dampness in the building's subfloor that has the potential to cause major structural defects, may cause fungal decay, mold, and footing problems. The inspector concluded in the original, the incidence of major defects in this residential building as compared with similar buildings is high. Both his summary and defects and hazards and photos and details of the subfloor had been removed in the document forwarded by the agent. The horrified couple tried to cancel the sale, but the vendor's lawyer threatened them with penalty interest and rescheduling fees should they delay. Vishal Safi, a director at Ocas Real Estate, conceded to this masthead the reports did not match, but said he had no idea what had happened. On Friday, after receiving questions from the Age, he intervened to have the contract ended and the Forest's deposit returned, and yesterday he apologised in writing to the couple. He said he would appoint an auditor to examine how the original 75-page report was altered. Kate Bacos, prominent buyer's advocate and board chair of Property Investment Professionals of Australia, said the case illustrated risks she was aware of from agents in the ACT, where it is already mandatory for vendors to supply building reports. I've spoken to selling agents who have said they would shop around until they got a building inspection report that looked a bit more palatable. They can get as many as they want, she said. You can always find a building inspector who is a bit more lax. Bacos said, I'm very anti this new process and the government should focus on stamping out underquoting. The inspectors and agents are going to get chummy. The agents will be the source of their work and agents will say to vendors, let us make that finding building inspector part of our process. The Age does not suggest Oikos Real Estate or Safi used a lax or overly favourable building inspector in this case. Jacob Kane, president of the Real Estate Institute of Victoria, the REIV, said the Forrester's case illustrates observations and analysis we provided to the government about protections needed in its proposed scheme. The group gave the government 13 recommendations around trying to clean up and make the auction system, buying and selling via real estate in Victoria, more transparent and trustworthy, including about what is needed in new building report scheme. Legislation would need to include additional licensing and certification for building inspectors and penalties to disincentivise these malign, unethical and illegal practices, he said. A Victorian government spokesperson said no home buyer should have the biggest purchase of their life ruined by deceptive and illegal conduct. Our reforms will make vendors responsible for inspections to save buyers time and money, with safeguards and strong penalties for those that break the law, the spokesperson said. Under the Sale of Land Act, sellers and agents are prohibited from making or publishing any statement they know to be misleading or deceptive, or from knowingly concealing any material facts, such as awareness of a prior test or investigation having revealed a defect or pest infestation. Breaches carry a maximum penalty of more than $48,000 or up to 12 months imprisonment. The REIV had earlier recommended to the Victorian government that provision of a building and pest inspection report by an authorised registered inspector be included in the Section 32 vendor's statement, the cost to be borne by the eventual buyer. It had suggested exemptions, including to properties less than 7 years old. But Jacob Kane said that while doing on-air interviews about the proposed scheme, he had been concerned to receive talkback calls from building inspectors who said some of their industry were untrustworthy and warning of shabby operators. The building inspection sector itself identified they've got a problem. They need to sort that out as a sector, just as the real estate sector needs to sort out sections of it that are underquoting, he said. That story came from Wendy Tui, the senior reporter at the Sunday Age, and it was on page 10.
9: And moving across to page 15. It took these musicians years to master their craft. Technology is replacing them, reports Kayla Alaya. Australian orchestra musicians have been cut from the country's highest grossing musical, Disney's The Lion King, and replaced by technology as theatre productions across the country buckle under the pressure of rising costs. Musical productions are rapidly turning to cost-cutting technologies, such as KeyComp, to replace live musicians. The abrupt cancellation of the national tour of Eddie Perfect's Beetlejuice the Musical is just the latest example of how cost-of-living pressures are hitting the sector. Violinist James Steendam, federal president of the musician's arm of the Media, Entertainment and Arts Alliance, believes he would be playing in The Lion King if six musicians hadn't been cut from the pit since the show's last tour in 2013, when there were 17. Of those cut, four were string players and two were trombonists. Those sounds are now produced by KeyComp, a technology used mostly in musical theatre, which requires a single keyboard player to replicate the size and dynamics of a full live orchestra using pre-recorded sounds. It's definitely conceivable that I would have been working on that musical, Steendam said. Instead, our jobs are being replaced by musicians in Germany. The irony is that where it's recorded in Hamburg, Germany, they're not allowed to use this technology in their own local scenes. Its use is also banned on Broadway. Jeremy Rose, a music industry lecturer at the Sydney Conservatorium of Music, said session musicians, who often played in the pit or as advertising composers, were frequently the first casualties of companies implementing new technologies. It's been very unnerving for musicians who are getting displaced by certain technology, Rose said. While the music industry is used to technological disruption, particularly through the rise of streaming, Rose said unions had been successful in protecting orchestra pit sizes in the US on Broadway, in London's West End, and in Germany. A number of musicals have come to Australia with reduced orchestration compared with their Broadway counterparts. The Lion King, now playing at Sydney's Capitol Theatre in its third Australian run, has 12 musicians fewer than the Broadway staging, replaced with key comp technology. Back to the Future and Beauty and the Beast have 8 fewer musicians here than on Broadway. The Phantom of the Opera, Hamilton, Rent, and the Book of Mormon have retained the same number of musicians as the original Broadway versions. Steedham said it was difficult for him to accept that tickets for The Lion King were about 35% higher than in 2013, while the band was 35% smaller. Ben Gurton, a trombonist who has recently played in the return season of The Book of Mormon, said that the erosion of musicians from pits due to technologies such as key comp had been taking place for almost a decade. He says that given The Lion King receives financial support from Destination New South Wales, Disney should offer audiences discounted tickets for a significantly gutted orchestra pit. The loss of local jobs to technology, that has a pretty big flow-on effect in the music industry, Gurton said. Steedham agrees. Ticket prices are still going up and up and up. Disney is receiving funding from Destination New South Wales, so we believe that they have an obligation to retain local jobs and not just send that money overseas. A spokesperson for Destination New South Wales said it was not responsible for the production of major events it invested in. Disney was contacted for comment. Rose said audiences should be informed about the cuts to musicians so they could generate market pressure. Audiences need to know that their taxpayer dollars are going towards these productions, and yet they're cutting costs by reducing the size of their ensembles, Rose said. If we continue to systematically defund the professional middle of the music industry, we're reducing the pipeline of human musical development, and the extraordinary musicians in 10 years' time are being trained right now, and they need a viable ecosystem to develop in. And that was, it took these musicians years to master their craft. Technology is replacing them. Reported by Kayla Olaya on page 15.
8: Thanks, Andrew. And we turn now to page 28. You know, I mentioned not too long ago that it's coming up to a happy new financial year, and that means tax time. So Victoria Devine has penned this article, and it's titled, on page 28, it's titled Tax Time. Check out these first. For unabashed finance nerds like myself, the end of one financial year and the start of another is always a bit like Christmas. Suddenly, everyone is celebrating something we're extremely into all year round. In Australia, though, our tax system has long been pretty confusing and unnecessarily complex for the average person to navigate. And though there have been many improvements to make it simpler and easier, there are always new things to be aware of. During a period of sustained cost of living pressures, especially, it's entirely understandable that people are itching to see if they'll get a nice return or a naughty bill. But before you sit down and hit the lodge return button, here are some things to get across. The use of AI is here to stay. Consider yourself warned. For a while now, the ATO has been using increasingly sophisticated analytics, AI systems and data matching to compare the information it has on file against the information you've included in your return. Unlike the olden days when human auditors had to pore over individual files looking for inconsistencies with a red pen, the new process is infinitely faster and more sophisticated. That might sound scary, but as long as you can explain your claims, you'll be okay. Such cross-referencing covers an awful lot of ground, from your health insurance, PAYG summaries, superannuation contributions, and banking information to property transactions, share and investing accounts such as cryptocurrency, and platforms tied to the gig economy, including Airbnb, Uber, and Airtasker. As I said, it's pretty sophisticated. Of the lodgements made in 2024-25, data matching was able to pick up discrepancies when it came to overclaiming deductions or missing income so successfully that 595,000 returns needed to be adjusted. So, if you're thinking about doing anything sneaky or hoping to outsmart the ATO this year, I'd seriously suggest thinking twice. Don't claim the wrong things. Just as it is critical to ensure you claim everything you're eligible to claim, do so correctly. It's equally important to ensure you're not claiming things you shouldn't claim. This includes unusual deductions, such as a courier driver who tried to claim a pair of Speedos, which the auditor rejected, or excessively large items in the case of someone who tried to write off $17,000 in baby clothing. They didn't succeed. Another thing to get across is claiming items that are no longer on offer. For example, at the height of COVID-19 pandemic, where many of us were working from home a lot, temporary claim measures were introduced. Back then, most of us were working from home 5 days a week, but now most employers report workers being in the office at least 3 days a week. So, if you attempt to claim 100% of your home internet, mobile phone, or heating and cooling bills, know there's a good chance you'll be hearing from an auditor who has a few questions. According to the ATO, the most common claims last year were car expenses. That was $11.9 billion claimed by 3.9 million individuals. Travel expenses of $2.7 billion claimed by 1.7 million people. Clothing, $2.4 billion claimed by 7 million people. And self-education, it's $1.9 billion claimed by 1.1 million people. Don't file too early or too late. As great as the temptation is to find out on July 1 or shortly after how much money you'll get back or the size of the bill you'll need to foot, there are reasons against lodging your return in those first few days of the first financial year, the new financial year, sorry. For starters, the ATO specifically asks you not to do that because rushed tax returns tend to be among the hundreds of thousands that end up needing adjustments. Second, by giving it a couple of weeks, you're allowing your employer, health insurer, superannuation company, and other relevant bodies enough time to file their documents to the ATO, and the ATO enough time to pre-fill most of that information it needs to make things quicker for you. Having said that, you shouldn't wait too long either, because putting it off could cost you dearly. This year, the deadline for lodging a statement is October 31. After that, you'll begin to face fines that start at $330 and increase as time goes on, all the way up to $1,650. You could also be subject to what's called general interest charges, GIC, levied at 11.43%, and compounding daily. So that's some suggestive advice there from Victoria Devine, who penned that on page 28 of the Sunday Age Today. And Victoria Devine is an award-winning retired financial advisor and a best-selling author and host of Australia's number one finance podcast. She's on the Money is the name of the podcast. And she's also founder and director of Zella Money. So that was on page 28 of today's Sunday Age. We're going to close up the Age now. And then when we come back after this short break, we will open up the Sunday Herald Sun and start looking at that publication ahead of the noon switch over to the ABC. We'll be with you very shortly.
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8: And that's where you are, varadio.org with Vision Australia Radio and the Sunday News Program. With yours truly, Wayne Spears and Andrew Matter, reading from now, the Sunday Herald Sun. We've got this story on page 9, and this is the headline story, which is featured first on page 1, but the main report is on page 9. And it comes from Brielle Burns. It's Aussie stuffed dead girl, 17 into suitcase. A Victorian man has been arrested after the murder of a teenage girl whose naked body was found inside a suitcase alongside a railway line in Thailand. Simon Carman, 46, reportedly of Ballarat, was arrested in Thailand over the killing of 17-year-old Thai girl Tanchanuk Donholma as he tried to board a Jetstar plane bound for Perth at the International Airport Terminal in Bangkok on Friday evening. His arms and neck bore scratch marks at the time of his arrest, according to Thai media. Investigators say Mr. Carman picked up the teenager from the Beach Road Vice Strip in Pattaya, a popular coastal resort city about 2 hours from Bangkok, in the early hours of Thursday before they travelled to the man's hotel. CCTV footage shared online by Thai media shows the pair holding hands while walking past a security guard and into an elevator at 3:30 a.m. on Thursday. Colonel Anek Therathongyu, superintendent of the Pattaya City Police, said the cameras show that nobody else entered the hotel room. There were signs of a struggle inside. Hours later, a man believed to be Mr. Carman can be seen in footage leaving the hotel with a black suitcase about 9:30 p.m. and then riding a motorcycle with the luggage strapped to the back. Ms. Dolhomna was reported missing by her friends at 5 p.m. on Friday. 2 hours later, police arrested the Australian at the airport and took him back to Pattaya. About 11 p.m, the officers reportedly found Ms. Dolhomna's naked body bent double in a 66-centimetre black suitcase alongside a railway line about 10 minutes from the hotel where the man had been staying. A murder conviction in Thailand can carry the death penalty or life in prison. Colonel Serathongyu said the victim went to the hotel room with the suspect, but she was not seen leaving. Then later, the Australian came out with a suitcase. The victim was found dead inside the same suitcase. She was completely naked. Her face showed signs of severe assault, and swelling and bruising covering the entire face, and blood was flowing from her mouth and nose. The physical characteristics and tattoos on the body matched those of the girl on CCTV with the suspect. Footage shared online shows members of the police forensics team gathering around and examining the luggage. In a video taken while he was in custody, the man speaks to the camera saying he felt very bad. "I feel bad for what happened to your daughter. It was out of my control," he said. "I know you will be very sad, upset. Same me. It shouldn't happen, and I hope you are okay. I know you are not, but I hope. Please tell other girls just to be careful," he added. Another video showed a reporter at the police station asking Mr. Carmen if he killed the girl. "No," he replied. When questioned about visible scratches on his neck, he said, "I have the same on the other side. I think it's a spider. They always get there." Colonel Sorong Thong Yu said the suspect had initially been charged with taking a minor for the purposes of committing an indecent act. "We believe he killed her, and he is being questioned on suspicion of murder," he said. "He has fingernail scratches across his body that are consistent with a struggle, but he denies killing her. He said that she disappeared from the room while I was asleep and unaware of anything." A Canberra spokesman said, "The Department of Foreign Affairs and Trade is providing consular assistance to an Australian detained in Thailand. Owing to our privacy obligations, we are unable to provide further comment." And that story was by Brielle Burns, and it was titled Aussie Stuffed Dead Girl 17 into Suitcase, and that was on page 9 of the Sunday Herald Sun today.
9: On page 4, police firearm pool to be disarming for some. It's similar to hot desking, but with guns, not computers. An exclusive report by Alex White. Police officers will hand over their personal firearms and instead share guns from a communal armoury under a multi-million dollar shake-up. Victoria Police has confirmed all uniform officers will transition to the station-based pool system by the end of 2026. The Sunday Herald Sun confirmed the rollout of the new plan for semi-automatic pistols had begun last year. There are a range of efficiencies associated with this change, including removing the need for firearm transfers when members change work locations, a spokesman said. This is also consistent with how Victoria Police allocates other key operational safety equipment, including tasers. They added that formal consultation had been carried out on the change with officers on the beat, as well as the police association and health and safety representatives. Officers are equipped with the Smith & Wesson M&P40 semi-automatic pistol. However, this type of gun has been discontinued by the manufacturer. Victoria Police said the gun was now being phased out, but the discontinuation would not affect safety or operational use, with spare parts being maintained to keep the weapons safe, reliable, and fit for purpose until they were retired. The force will adopt the new pool-based system across the board as the new brand of firearms are rolled out and sent to stations. Despite the move being deemed risk-neutral by experts, some officers have raised concerns, especially when it comes to gun safety. One officer told the Sunday Herald Sun it was similar to hot desking, but with guns instead of computers. "Some of us take really good care of our weapons while others don't, and this matters when it comes to something that is a very serious piece of equipment," they said. It's understood officers in regional areas are the most concerned about the plan. Victoria has for years maintained stricter rules than other states around service weapons, with officers required to secure their individually assigned firearms in a locked safe at their designated police station. It comes as Chief Commissioner Mike Bush revealed another separate firearm change last week that will beef up firepower in the Alpine region. Officers will be given access to long-arm rifles similar to those carried by specialist units, such as the Public Order Response Unit, the Critical Incident Response Team, and the Special Operations Group. The decision has been made in the wake of the Porepunkah shootings on August 26 last year, in which Detective Senior Constable Neil Thompson and Senior Constable Vadim DeWart Hotart were killed when police attempted to execute a search warrant on Desi Freeman. Freeman went on the run for 7 months before being fatally shot by police on March 30 this year. The incident put the spotlight on a growing number of so-called sovereign citizens in the region and the threat to law enforcement officers. The move to introduce long-arm rifles brings the Alpine region into line with other regional areas already equipped with the weapons, including Ballarat, Geelong, Morwell and Shepparton. It's understood these will also be secured at stations and used in a pool-based system. And that was Police Firearm Pool to be disarming for some, reported by Alex White on page 4.
8: All right, across the page now on page 5 we have a World Cup story. World Cup opponent settles as CBD braces for record Saturday 4 a.m. turnout, and this is from Jordan McCarthy. Bring on the Egyptians. Thousands of football fans are expected to descend on Melbourne's CBD early next Saturday when the Socceroos take on Egypt at the World Cup. Australia's kickoff for the knockout round of 32 will be well before dawn, and fans are pledging they will be at the city's live streaming sites. After fans waited anxiously for the results of final group stage fixtures New Zealand versus Belgium and Egypt versus Iran yesterday afternoon, it was finally confirmed that Australia would play Egypt. Iran scored what appeared to be a winning goal against Egypt in the last minute of the game and would have met Australia instead, but it was ruled offside. The result meant the Socceroos would face Egypt, ranked number 26 in the world, and its superstar striker, Mohamed Salah. Fans were stoked to have avoided playing Belgium for now after the European side thrashed New Zealand 5-1. The next game marks the third time in history the Socceroos have advanced to the knockout stage, which is likely to spread football fever even further through the city, and planning is now underway to manage a massive supporter turnout. It is understood Victoria Police and Federation Square Management will prepare for record crowd numbers. They will also be carefully considering the lessons learned from last month's draw match. When flares were let off, a crowd crush ensued and the mounted branch was called in. Fans told the Sunday Herald Sun they would not miss the next match for anything. Superfans Michael and Nathaniel Ong cannot wait to be in the city to see the Socceroos attempt to make history in Texas by winning their first knockout stage game at a World Cup. Michael conceded it would be no easy feat with Salah lining up for the opposition. "It's a massive game. We'll be up at 4 a.m. to watch it," he said. "We can contain Salah because we're not a team of individuals, we are a team of collectives, and we are very strong at defending collectively." Michael and Nathaniel were previously invited to represent Australia as superfans at the 2018 World Cup in Moscow after attending all 11 Socceroo home qualifiers. Michael thinks the Socceroos team is strong enough to win on Saturday and expects one player in particular to star. "I think we beat them 1-0, he said. "I think Christian Volpato turns the game for us. He's been really good so far, and I think he's due for a goal. I think that he will become the 12th Australian to score a goal in the FIFA World Cup." Fans headed online to celebrate the news that Australia would play Egypt, with one saying it would be a great opportunity to make history on the big football stage. However, the Socceroos will head to Dallas, Texas, with a squad of only 24 after Jacob Italiano and Matthew Lecky were ruled out for the rest of the World Cup with injury. That was Jordan McCarthy and an update there on what's happening with the Socceroos. Bring on the Egyptians, and that was on page 5 of the Sunday Herald Sun today.
9: And staying on page 5 with a firstly an unattributed article, many on discount route. 4 weeks into the car registration rebate scheme, the state government has announced that more than 3 million Victorians have already applied to get their 20% back. For those that haven't applied yet, there is still time, with applications open until July 31 for eligible drivers. Each owner gets up to $186 back. Minister for Cost of Living, Paul Edbrook, said the scheme, it showed that the Labor government was doing what it could to put money back in pockets. To be eligible for the rebate, Victorians need to have paid their registration between July 1 last year and June 30 this year for a light vehicle for personal use. Owners can claim for up to 2 vehicles registered under their name. And that was an unattributed article entitled Many on Discount Route. And beside that, auction clearance rates plummet in freeze, reports David Bernardio. Melbourne's battered property market is begging for a political lifeline. Property experts say a Liberal election victory could break what they describe as a tax-induced market freeze after auction clearance rates fell to just 54.4% at the weekend. PropTrack auction results show Melbourne recorded the weak result from 395 reported auctions, with 215 homes sold. Opposition leader Jess Wilson's promise to scrap stamp duty for first home buyers on homes worth up to $1 million has emerged as the sector's circuit breaker. Property experts warn Labor's land tax, rental and planning agenda has left buyers, sellers and investors frozen ahead of the November state election. MR Advocacy Director Madeline Roberts said a change of government would lift confidence among buyers and sellers. I think people lost confidence in the government a long time ago, she said. Bell Property and Hocking Stewart Victorian Director Anthony Webb said the auction market was being hit by a culmination of uncertainty. I guess the auction clearance rate is probably as low as I've ever seen it in my sort of 26, 27 years, Mr. Webb said. Former Real Estate Institute of Victoria President Jeff White said a change of government could give the market a reason to move again. Once the election is over, particularly if there's a change of government, it can give some incentive to people to move on and transact, he said. And that was auction clearance rates plummet in freeze, reported by David Bernardio on page 5.
8: Page 6 now, we have a story here from Matt Johnson. Toorak Mega Towers plan faces backlash. Residents and traders in the iconic Toorak village fear the area will become soulless and unlivable if a 16-storey housing tower allowed under new planning rules are built. The rules for middle and inner Melbourne introduced by the Allan government have sparked fierce debate about appropriate building heights, with Planning Minister Sonia Kilkenny arguing decisive action is needed to avoid future childless suburbs. On Friday, 23 new tram and train zones had their height limits finalised after months of local feedback. Toorak Village was the only one to have its maximum height limit revised up following consultation, from 10 stories, or about 35 metres, up to 16 stories, or about 55 metres. President of the Toorak Residents Association, Tony Fialidis, said the area was pro-development, but it had to be sensible and that there were no major concerns about parking and local amenity with such a height limit. Other residents and traders said they feared the area would become unlivable if mega towers sprang up, and that local voices had been completely ignored. It can't turn into the Docklands with no soul, one local, who did not want to be named, said. Lynette Stewart, who is part of the Toorak Village Residents Action Group, said residents did not want Gold Coast-like developments, while noting that those resort-style complexes didn't go boundary to boundary like maps released for Toorak. You're going to lose the ambience of the area that makes it special, that feeling of the place, she said. It's going to become derelict with all the darkness and overshadowing. When announcing the new height limits across Middle and Inner Melbourne on Friday, shortly before the Socceroos' final cup stage match in the World Cup, Planning Minister Sonia Kilkenny said part of the rationale was to provide greater choice and housing diversity, unlocking some of those areas that have been locked up so that we don't see suburbs that could potentially become childless in the future, Ms. Kilkenny said. We know that that is in fact starting to happen when we see the population of people under 65 actually declining in some of these inner and middle suburbs of Melbourne. It's not acceptable and it's not fair. But locals and traders said new apartments in the area were for sale for $5 million, and it was difficult to see how that was tackling affordability issues. One said the 16-storey limit was almost double the height of the controversial St. Germain building, added to the village in 2023, that had strong local objections. As the village's residents and traders gathered on Saturday to discuss height limits, a well-dressed septuagenarian walked up and asked what was the subject of conversation before providing her thoughts. F the government! That's from a 77-year-old, she said. Power to the people. All right, Toorak Mega Towers plan face backlash, and that was from Matt Johnston, and it was on page 6 of the Sunday Herald Sun.
9: And on to page 11, with an article by Madeline Bauer entitled, It's Standing Room Only, Housing Lags Migration Under Labour as New Arrivals Add to Pressure. Net overseas migration has run far ahead of new home construction in every major state since Labor took office, piling pressure on capital cities where most new arrivals settle. Australia's housing supply is failing to keep pace with record migration in every state, with analysis of Australian Bureau of Statistics data showing the number of new arrivals has vastly outstripped the number of homes built under the Albanese government. Net migration figures released last week covering the December quarter 2025 show more than 1.4 million people arrived nationally in Labor's first 3.5 years. The state-by-state breakdown set against ABS housing data released this month lays bare a widening gap between people and homes. In New South Wales, which takes the bulk of inbound migration, the government brought in almost 450,000 new migrants, while the total number of dwellings grew by just 149,000. The vast majority of new residents have settled in Sydney, heaping pressure on the city's infrastructure. At an average 2.5 people per home, only enough homes were built for about 375,000 people, even before accounting for natural population growth of more than 110,000. The result was a potential housing shortfall of 184,000 people, helping drive up the price of the average home by almost $130,000 over 3.5 years. Victoria took in 413,000 migrants, but added only 176,000 homes. In Queensland, nearly 240,000 new migrants entered the state, but only 114,000 new homes were built. This is despite a natural population increase of 72,000 and more than 90,000 new residents moving from other states. In South Australia, migration doubled to 80,000, while just 33,000 dwellings were built, barely enough to house the new arrivals, with almost nothing left over for existing residents. Adelaide home prices jumped more than $285,000. Opposition leader Angus Taylor said the figures showed migration was out of control and the government had completely failed to bring Australia's migration intake back to sustainable levels. Labor's mass migration agenda has made our country weaker, Mr. Taylor said. More people, fewer homes, higher rents, higher prices, and infrastructure and essential services under real pressure. This is not about migrants, it is about a government that's felt that has let migration

0: The pressure incoming migration places on state infrastructure is left to state governments to fix. A federal government spokesman said it had already cut net migration by more than 45% from its peak immediately after COVID. They argued that building approvals and commencements had also increased in that period, with new home starts up 26% on last year, suggesting government reforms were starting to work. Fixing a problem generations in the making takes time, but we're seeing good progress in housing supply across the country, with approvals and commencements, the spokesman said. Another article is entitled "It's Standing Room Only," reported by Madeline Bauer on page 11.
1: Turning now to pages 12 and 13, we have an exclusive story here from Sarah Perillo, titled "Lux Baker Goes Stale on Dead Violent City." An $800 million Australian baking empire is set to close its central Melbourne store, its owner saying the level of violence and drugs is killing the CBD. Driven out by high rents and rising overheads in the city, Laurent Bakery's Laurent Bouillon said, "I can't be bothered with it, it's too hard." He revealed a broader plan to scale his footprint back from 17 to 12 stores located in clean, secure suburban shopping centres. Declaring the inner city dead, Mr. Bouillon's frustration extended far beyond the decaying laneways. Cautioning that Australia's tax system is going to affect entrepreneurship big time, the straight-talking baker wonders how any new business could survive in today's economic climate. Mr. Bouillon even urged his youngest son to pursue his dream of retiring by 45 in the US's vast market, warning that Australia's federal budget made rapid local success nearly impossible. It is a stark pivot from a man who owes his momentous success to his country, to the country. Millions of Australians eat his bread and cake, yet almost no one knows his face. At 62, Mr. Bouillon operates out of the spotlight and off social media. The French-born baker who grew up chasing the morning scent of fresh bread in sunny Aix-en-Provence arrived in Australia with just $400 to his name. Today, that modest sum has transformed into an artisanal baking empire worth a staggering $800 million. Recently crowned the EY Entrepreneur of the Year for Australia 2026, Mr. Bouillon oversees a booming operation of retail stores, a 650-strong workforce, and an industrial arm that dominates the wholesale market, supplying Coles, Woolworths, airlines, and international giants such as Costco in Japan and Sam's Club in China. Initially moving to Cairns for the Radisson Hotel Group, the love brought Mr. Bouillon to Melbourne, where he worked punishing 17-hour days to build a successful Toorak bakery for top chef Greg Brown. But wanting his own business, Mr. Bouillon walked away, and within week two, investors offered back to him. In 1993, at 29, he opened his own boutique bakery in South Yarra's Como Centre. The brand exploded, but his empire-defining move happened behind the scenes in 2004 when he bought an oversized, failing factory in Sydney. "What the F have you done?" his wife asked when he showed her the struggling site. Mr. Bouillon's answer was to invent a world-first, an artisanal, fully baked frozen sourdough. The product defied the global standards of cheap par-baked bread. The innovation changed the trajectory of his business. Armed with a 10-year contract from Coles, he secured an $18 million bank loan to build an $80 million state-of-the-art facility. Today, that same innovation stocks international shelves from Costco in Japan to Welcome Supermarket in Hong Kong. We're going to cut now to the ABC at noon, and we'll return after that with more reading from the Sunday Herald Sun.

0: coming up shortly.
1: ABC News with Mary McDonald. Good afternoon. Treasury is forecasting headline inflation will peak at 4.25% in the middle of this year, revising down its earlier estimate. In the May budget, Treasury forecast inflation would hit 5%, with the conflict in the Middle East sending global oil prices soaring. But Treasurer Jim Chalmers has told insiders that forecast has since been revised down.
2: The budget forecast for inflation around the middle of the year, as you rightly point out, was for 5% headline inflation. We are making more progress than that, getting inflation down, and so we now expect inflation around the middle of the year to be more like 4.25% rather than 5%.
1: The state government is introducing legislation to strengthen nurse-to-patient ratios at a cost of almost $110 million. It means there will be an additional 253 full-time equivalent nursing positions, while 26 hospitals will be reclassified to a higher level, including 17 in rural and regional Victoria. The extra staff will work across general medical and surgical wards, emergency departments and intensive care units. Premier Jacinta Allen says the legislation will be introduced next month.
3: These nurses will be working in hospitals right across the state. They'll be here in the city at hospitals like the Royal Women's. They'll be at Werribee Mercy. They'll be working in regional centres like Bendigo and Ballarat, and also some of the smaller regional areas as well, like Shepparton.
1: Iran says it's launched attacks on US military strikes in Kuwait and Bahrain after America carried out new strikes over what it called violations of their ceasefire agreement. Ali Crew reports.
4: Iran's Islamic Revolutionary Guard Corps says that its Navy and Aerospace Forces launched retaliatory joint missile and drone operations targeting the US military sites after the latest American strikes against Tehran. In a post on social media, the US president said that the American military struck Iranian missile and drone storage locations and coastal radar sites after a drone attack on a vessel in the Strait of Hormuz, adding that there may come a point when we are no longer able to be reasonable and that if that happens, the Islamic Republic of Iran will no longer exist. The IRGC says that the US violation contradicts the ceasefire agreement and will bring all ongoing processes to a complete halt.
1: Medics say it's hard to grasp the scale of destruction in Venezuela following twin earthquakes that left more than 1,400 people dead. Rescue crews and locals are desperately searching through the rubble of ruined buildings for survivors, with tens of thousands of people reported missing. Andrea Spate from Doctors Without Borders says residents are doing their best to help with the search and bring food and water to the worst hit areas.
5: The mobilization of the Venezuelan people is impressive. I saw a lot of emergencies in my career, but what I saw there was quite heavy, and it's difficult to describe because how can you describe such a horror?
1: Researchers using AI have uncovered the secrets of a closed scroll burnt by the eruption of Mount Vesuvius in Italy nearly 2,000 years ago. They're working to decipher hundreds of ancient manuscripts found in Roman towns destroyed by the disaster in 79 AD. The Vesuvius Challenge offers a $1.4 million prize to anyone that can read a full scroll. Among the latest works to be uncovered are texts from ancient philosophers exploring ethics, arts and human behaviour. To sport, in Portugal and Colombia have played out a tense draw in their final World Cup group game. ABC Sports' Amanda Shalala reports from Boston.
6: Both sides had already qualified for the knockout stage but still went all out for the win in Miami. Davinson Sanchez thought he had the winner in stoppage time but was marginally offside. The South Americans still topped the group with that result. England finished on top of its group thanks to a 2-0 win over Panama. Harry Kane became the Three Lions' all-time leading tournament goalscorer with 11. And DR Congo's 3-1 victory over Uzbekistan has secured it a spot in the round of 32.
1: Meanwhile, Egyptian Australians are organising watch parties to see Egypt in its first ever knockout stage World Cup match, which all while also supporting the Socceroos. The game, scheduled for next Saturday at 4 a.m. here, is a critical one for both teams. Amira Mawan from the University of Melbourne Egyptian Club says she's happy for either team to win, but her heart is with Egypt, where she was born.
7: I think Egypt, this is their fourth appearance in a World Cup, and it's the first time they're making it through to the next round, so that makes it even more exciting. And obviously for Australia, it's great as well. A lot of national pride, a lot of excitement.
1: To the weather now. For the state, partly cloudy with isolated light showers in the northwest. For Melbourne, mostly sunny, a top today of 17. It's currently 12 degrees. AB
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11: 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Now, before we continue with the readings, just a little bit of weather for Monday. So around Victoria, I've got one word to describe it. Blah. It's either rain or showers. So I'll quickly go through those lists. So alphabetically around Victoria. So tomorrow, Uluru-Wodonga, rain 7 to 15 degrees. Bendigo, rain 7 to 13 degrees. Geelong, showers. You see the trend? Geelong, showers with a low of 8 and a high of 16. Mildura, showers increasing 9 to 17 degrees out there. Shepparton, rain 9 to 14. Warragul, 5 tomorrow and 15 degrees your high, showers increasing. Warrnambool, shower or two, 8 to 16 degrees. And Melbourne, showers increasing, 9 to 16 degrees as well for tomorrow. Now, selected capital cities around Australia, we have Adelaide. Oh, showers, surprising, 11 to 17 degrees. Darwin, mostly sunny, 20 to 31 degrees. And Perth, continuing with the trend, showers 10 to 19 degrees as well. Now, I mentioned Prague's weather earlier for today. I'm going to talk about next Saturday's weather when the Socceroos meet Iran. Thank you. Saturday, the weather is forecast in Dallas, Texas to be 101 degrees Fahrenheit, which equates to 38 degrees Celsius. Now, I've been to Dallas in summertime, and it's very humid. So not only will that be 38 degrees, but it will be a humid 38 degrees. All right, let's continue with the programming. So, Andrew, over to you.
12: Okay, thanks, mate. And we've got on page 21 an exclusive report by Stephen Drill, entitled Axings Were Out of Bounds, AFL Staff Rage About Ruthless Redundancies. AFL staff are furious over the brutal way some of their colleagues were forced out the door without being able to say goodbye in a callous round of redundancies this week. Insiders have revealed that they now fear for their own jobs after the workforce was blindsided by the cuts in the marketing, fan engagement and technology areas. As many as five senior staff members, some with more than a decade of experience, were told to leave minutes after being hit with the news that they had lost their jobs. Colleagues have revealed that the redundant workers had their access to AFL systems cut and were told not to say why they were leaving. Everyone is so angry at what happened, and they are worried that they will be next, one insider, who asked not to be named for fear of reprisals, said. We can't believe the way that they were treated. They weren't even allowed to say goodbye. They were told to leave straight away. Insiders also revealed that there had been tensions between the league's executives and rank-and-file workers in the lead-up to the sackings. They pointed out that one executive was often seen practicing their golf swing in the office. Another executive, who was at a meeting with junior staff members to help everyone understand each other better, spent much of the time texting on their phone, an insider added. The job cuts came from the team of the AFL's Chief Commercial and Technology Officer, Bec Hasma, who addressed the issue in a meeting this week. Ms. Hasma moved into the role at the AFL last year after previously working at the Nine Network and real estate listing company Domain. Her LinkedIn profile describes her role as having executive responsibility for the AFL's commercial, events, marketing, brand, content, digital product and technology IT functions. She said in the AFL's 2025 annual report, our digital product and technology stack continues to support connection with fans and innovation on and off the field. The AFL Live app and website saw 8% growth, and AFL social media accounts hit more than 5.55 million total followers, testament to the stories and feelings that the game and the players create every day and that fans love to engage with. The AFL's cuts to its marketing information technology departments come despite concerns about the game's hold on supporters. Club chief executives were told this week at a briefing on the Gold Coast by pollster Cos Samaras that the league could no longer rely on automatic loyalty from rusted-on fans. The AFL declined to comment on the axings, but it is understood it does not have a financial problem. The AFL reported a $67.9 million profit on operating revenue of $1.2 billion in its 2025 annual report. And that was Axings Were Out of Bounds, reported by Stephen Drill on page 21.
11: And now on page 24, we have a story here from Fergus Ellis, and it's titled, Gang Will Kill My 17-Year-Old. Father Fears for Intellectually Disabled Son Stabbed on the Street. A family in Melbourne's West fears for the life of their teenage son following a brazen stabbing at the hands of a dangerous youth gang. Mark Jackson, 17, was on the way to the shops to meet a friend when he was set upon by attackers in Centenary Avenue, Harkness, on Thursday afternoon. Beaten and stabbed once in the chest, Mark was rushed to hospital with non-life-threatening injuries after his father, Jamie Jackson, was able to stop blood gushing from his son's wound. While his son survived, Mr. Jackson told the Sunday Herald Sun he fears for Mark's safety with a youth gang seemingly hell-bent on targeting him. This was definitely, in my personal opinion, a targeted attack, Mr. Jackson said. I'm just lost and confused right now. I don't know what to do. I fear for my son's life. According to Mr. Jackson, Mark, who has an intellectual disability, had been recruited into a youth gang several years ago while attending Melton Specialist School. It was from there that the group, which has allegedly been involved in anything from home invasions to car thefts, coerced Mark into their life of crime. According to Mr. Jackson, internal tensions within the group sparked following the death of Mark's friend, who was killed in a stabbing in 2024. With fears of retaliatory attacks and further violence, Mark had tried to leave the group, much to the chagrin of some gang members. No, My son didn't want nothing to do with it. He just wanted to keep the peace, Mr. Jackson said. Over the past 2 years, he said Mark and his family had been threatened by the group, with the tensions culminating on Thursday's attack. Mark's uncle, Gene Jackson, 37, told the Sunday Herald Sun the gang had sunk its claws into his nephew. A body bag is the only exit, Mr. Jackson said of the gang. Despite knowing the danger they were capable of, he said he dropped to the floor upon learning of his nephew's stabbing, angry that the offenders had resorted to violence. I'm shocked. It was unexpected. He was a bright kid and he went down a dark path, Mr. Jackson said. I'm shaken. He said recent attempts to restrict youth crime in Melbourne had clearly failed. In a message to those behind the attack, Mr. Jackson said, leave the knife stabbing in America. Leave the violence in America. Leave it there. It serves no one. Why ruin multiple lives to go and stab someone? Get help. A police spokesman said detectives were still investigating. That story was Gang Will Kill My 17-Year-Old by Fergus Ellis, and that was on page 24 of the Sunday Herald Sun.
12: And on page 25, The Fast Path to Terrorism, Spy Chief Radicalization Happens Quickly, reports Alexei Dimitriadi. Australia's spy agency has warned of the growing threat of rapid radicalisation, often online, increasingly of people alone, and now in only a matter of weeks, a relatively new driver in a complex terrorism environment. Law enforcement agencies remained vigilant to the threats posed by lone actor attacks and a rise in rapid radicalisation. ASIO Director General Mike Burgess revealed this week that his agency had foiled 31 terror plots since 2014 and resolved 14 terror-related cases since December's Bondi massacre. ASIO is not all-seeing and all-knowing. We cannot stop every terrorist, just as we cannot catch every spy. But we work around the clock to keep Australians safe, he said. At his annual threat assessment this week, Mr. Burgess said Australians were increasingly becoming radicalised online, alone, in weeks, as minors, and in encrypted chat rooms, often with mixed ideologies, while moving to more rudimentary attacks, but which came with little or no warning, making the terror environment more complex. Speaking recently at the Royal Commission into Anti-Semitism, which will resume its public hearings on Monday, Mr. Burgess said the most likely attack was that from a lone actor, with little or no warning. Similar to that allegedly conducted by the Bondi shooters, Mr. Burgess said lone actors were extremely hard to detect, given they were not engaging with public prayer groups or open internet forums, reducing the chance of their extremist views being reported to the authorities. In May's budget, the government invested more than $70 million into a new counter-terrorism online centre to be led by ASIO and the Australian Federal Police, to combat web-based terror threats. Earlier this year, AFP Commissioner Chrissy Barrett told Senate estimates how there had been a rise of individual grievance, often connected to world events, a sense, injustice or a fixation on people or weapons, which had its roots online before being carried out in the real world. Ms. Barrett said the AFP was observing a trend of lone actors being radicalised quickly, and a growing cohort of people susceptible to hatred or attracted to violence, with the majority of its terrorism caseload being religiously motivated violent extremism. Extremism expert Josh Roos said lone actors on the fringes of society did not engage with community circles, became radicalized online, and fused deep ideological beliefs with conspiracy. It's now not unusual to see a young person with extreme far-right views also possessing ISIS beheading videos, the Door Foundation's research and policy director said. Dr. Roos said far-right and Salafi jihadist extremism was not going away, rather it was hardlining, and that mixed ideologies, often encompassing left-wing violent extremism, were becoming more common. And that was The Fast Path to Terrorism, reported by Alexei Dimitriadi on page 25.
11: Okay, it is now 12:20 and we've got just 10 more minutes to go. Got here a story on pages 28 and 29, bit of a weather forecast, I guess, weather story. And it comes from Vanessa Marsh, and it's from Tornado Alley. And Tornado Alley, where it is explained in the article. Our wild and wet week following these monster weather systems across America's Tornado Alley. Twister and Shout, the Storm Hunters. It's almost 7 p.m. in a rural Montana fuel station, and 20 hardcore weather enthusiasts from all over the world are sprawled across the booths, swapping stories, snoozing, and obsessively debating the merits on the colourful splotches dancing across the weather radar. That ends in an instant. Everyone piling into their cars and roaring out of the small town of Glendive as locals turn to watch the parade of hail pocketed and mud-splattered vehicles. Storm chasing is, above all, a test of perseverance where the storms are just a fraction of the experience. Tornado Alley. About 1,200 tornadoes form across the United States each year. The bulk are in an area dubbed Tornado Alley that covers Texas, Oklahoma, Kansas, Nebraska, South Dakota, Iowa, and Missouri, and extends to North Dakota, Wyoming, and Montana. I spent a week on the road with one of America's most respected chasers and quickly learned most of the season is marked by the mundane reality of life on the road. Travelling thousands of kilometres, shifting forecasts, expensive fuel stops, cheap roadside motels, and a diet of questionable service station food. A few days after the chase out of Glendive, Mike Olbinski is racing down the North Dakota Interstate in his Toyota 4Runner, trying to get ahead of a massive shelf cloud dumping rain and hail. We're approaching the edge of the storm, meteorologically dubbed the whale's mouth, when our phones blare with an emergency warning to seek shelter from destructive 80 kilometer an hour winds. Amid the pelting rain, we spot a light flashing in the grass across the four lanes highway. It's the indicator of a truck that has just been toppled by the ferocious storm. As we throw open our car doors and race across the highway, the truck's horn is blaring over the roar of the wind as the trapped driver signals for help. The driver, Manuel, is uninjured, but desperate to get out of the cabin and covers himself with a towel while we smash the windscreen to free him. Now, you've seen the bad part of the job, the damage, Olbinski says quietly when we're back on the road, after putting Manuel in an ambulance calling his wife. The eye of the storm. You may not know Olbinski's name, but you've almost certainly seen his work. As one of the most renowned time-lapse weather photographers in the world, the Emmy Award winner's videos have been used in a Pearl Jam music video, Super Bowl ads, as a Metallica concert background, and by National Geographic and Netflix. When a massive storm was brewing behind Chris Hemsworth and Natalie Portman in the second Thor film, it wasn't CGI. It was vision captured by Olbinski. When most people think of storm chases, they think of the 1996 movie Twister, featuring Helen Hunt and Bill Paxton, or its 2024 sequel starring Glenn Powell and Daisy Edgar Jones. I've always thought that the culture of storm chasing those movies get very right. There are definitely days where there's a big gas station in the target area and there's like 200 chasers there, and then Reed Timmer pulls up in the Dominator and people are taking pictures of it. Timmer is a self-described extreme meteorologist. He served as the inspiration of Powell's character in the new Twisters movie, and his Ford F-350 has been so heavily modified to withstand hail and wind that it more closely resembles a tank than a truck. But Olbinski said other parts of the movie were pure Hollywood fiction. "We don't just go driving across cornfields and off the road like they do," he said. "Some nights end at 1 a.m. in a motel with soggy shoes and a day-old sandwich. Others end in a decadent steak dinner, the traditional celebration for days when a tornado has been spotted. It's a spectacle that draws weather enthusiasts from all over the world, and dozens of companies offer full-service storm-chasing tours, starting at about $4,000 Australian, that sell out years in advance. Other chasers fund the expensive hobby by live-streaming or selling photos and footage. Fateful decisions. We start our journey under the blue sky of Colorado, weaving back and forth to Wyoming, South Dakota, North Dakota, and Montana. We watch epic lightning storms over the Mars-like landscape of the Badlands National Park in South Dakota. We wince as hail pelts down in North Dakota. And we share nervous laughter as lightning cracks behind the row of grain silos we were photographing in Montana. Picking which area to chase each day can be an agonizing decision. Olbinski said he could be fairly certain he'd made the right choice when he saw Australian Daniel Shaw rock up to the same storm in his hail-battered RAV4. For 21 years, the Sydneysider has spent 3 months a year chasing severe storms in America, where he's earned a reputation as one of the best in the business. Tens of thousands of people tune in to watch his live streams, where some chasers' videos are chaotic and shaky, punctuated with screaming and hollering. Shaw is a masterclass in composure. That composure can sometimes mean the difference between life and death. The National Weather Service will often tune in to Shaw's live streams using his on-the-ground reports to issue tornado warnings or confirm sightings. In 2013, in Oklahoma, he narrowly escaped one of the largest and most erratic tornadoes in history. "It killed my friends and nearly took me out," Shaw said. The most critical lesson he's learned in two decades is knowing when to run. The power and passion. Racing down a Wyoming highway in torrential rain one afternoon, Olbinski points out a car in the opposite direction. "That's Jane and Clive, storm chasers from Australia. Great people," he says. The Victorian couple in their 70s say they're living proof that as you get older, you don't necessarily get more sensible. For 6 months of each year, they follow storms across the United States. They originally planned to do it for 10 years. This season is their 17th, but it's likely their last. Mr. Herbert lost function in one kidney after being struck by lightning while chasing a supercell in 2017, and his remaining kidney is now failing. "If you hold the tiger's tail, sooner or later you're going to get bit," he said. And while family and friends think we're a bit crazy, they say it's been a privilege to pursue their passion. And passion indeed to do that. That was Vanessa Marsh and her story about the Twister and Shout, the Storm Hunters. And that was on page 28 and 29 of today's Sunday Herald Sun. And folks, that concludes our program for today on Vision Australia Radio for the Sunday News program. 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
15: 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I'm your host, Mike Cannon. He keeps ex-PMs on retainer, parties with Trump, and dines with King Charles. He's one of Australia's richest men. This is the billionaire cardboard king, Anthony Pratt, who built his father's American dream. He rarely gives interviews, but recently spoke to Jane Cadzow for the Age Good Weekend magazine. Last November, Anthony Pratt was hosting a party at Trump's glitzy Mar-a-Lago club in Palm Beach, Florida, and had hired country singer Keith Urban to entertain his 700 guests. But it was the arrival of the club's owner that made Pratt's night. President Trump was kind enough to pop in, he tells me, eyes lighting up at the memory. Pratt may be Donald Trump's greatest Australian supporter. He has taken out full-page advertisements in American newspapers to declare his admiration for the US president, poured millions of dollars into his political campaigns, and pledged billions to his program to boost US manufacturing. When Trump turned up at the party, it was confirmation that those efforts were appreciated. He ended up sitting at my table with me for an hour and a half while we watched Keith's performance together. So I consider him a friend, says Pratt, still buzzing with delight at the honour bestowed on him. With his two sisters, he owns Australia's biggest packaging and recycling company, Visy, which has sales of $4 billion a year and employs more than 7,000 people across the country. But it is in the US where Pratt lives with his third wife, Claudine Revere, and their two teenage children, that he has made the bulk of his fortune. He is the sole owner of Visy's US offshoot, Pratt Industries, which has more than 12,000 employees in 25 states. He says, Pratt Industries is now the largest individually owned manufacturing company in America. Whichever way you look at it, building an enterprise of that size is quite an achievement. Because Visy and Pratt Industries are both private companies, with no obligation to publish financial results, accurately assessing their value is difficult. But according to the Bloomberg Billionaires Index, the group has annual sales of about $14 billion, and Pratt is, at the time of writing, the 296th wealthiest person in the world, with an estimated net worth of $16 billion. When former Victorian Premier Daniel Andrews visited Pratt's four-level Manhattan apartment, he was dazzled by the art on the walls. He says, "It was as if I was visiting MoMA or the Met. Renoir, Picasso, Gauguin, Dali, all looking down on the luncheon table." Trump isn't the only holder of high office to be drawn into the Prattosphere. At a party in March at Pratt's home, Raheen, PM Anthony Albanese and Premier Jacinta Allen sat at his table. He is a major donor to both the Labor and Liberal parties, and helps cushion the retirement of party leaders by hiring them as consultants. Andrews confirms to me that he is on Pratt's payroll, as do Paul Keating, who was Labor Prime Minister from 1991 to 1996, and Tony Abbott, Liberal Prime Minister from 2013 to 2015. When I ask Abbott what he does for his $8,000 a month, he goes a bit vague, saying, "Look, I have been asked occasionally for insight into how some particular issue might be best approached. I've been asked occasionally if I might attend an event where my presence could be useful. That kind of thing. Keating, who is paid $25,000 a month, has said previously, "My advice is limited to big-picture issues of the international kind." That puzzles me at first. How much advice on big-picture international matters does Pratt need? He isn't an arms dealer, he makes cardboard boxes. It turns out, though, that Pratt is a boxmaker with attitude. He likes to be at the centre of things, wants to be in the know. By associating with movers and shakers, many of them beholden to him for one reason or another, he cements his place as a man of consequence. When he built a paper mill and adjacent box factory in Kentucky, Democratic Governor Andy Beshear showed his gratitude by making him a Kentucky Colonel. That is an honorary title, obviously, but Pratt has adopted it for regular use. A recent Visi promotion refers to our chairman, Colonel Anthony Pratt, as if the company were led by a swashbuckling military officer. At the Raheen shindig, Pratt wore a diagonally striped tie, his name printed on each stripe. Fleets of waiters circulated with trays of mum champagne. PM Albanese told the crowd, "Anthony certainly knows how to throw a fantastic party." The entertainer that night was Kylie Minogue, Australia's seemingly ageless princess of pop, whose $3 million appearance fee may have partly explained the bright smile she wore when posing for photographs with Pratt. Days after the party, still trying to get "Can't Get You Out of My Head" out of my head, I study a picture of the diminutive singer standing beside her beaming benefactor. It occurs to me that, with enough money, you can collect not just paintings, but people. Pratt himself has put it this way, "My superpower is that I am rich." Trump hasn't always been kind to Pratt. "A red-haired weirdo from Australia," the US president once called him on social media. As he has aged, he's 66, his curls have thinned and faded. His complexion is extremely pale. He wears running shoes all the time, even with suits, yet has the look of a person who goes outside only to cross the pavement to his limousine. Caroline Kennedy, former US ambassador to Australia, mentions on the phone that, having injured her foot, she too was in sneakers the first time she met Pratt. Before she took up her post in Canberra in 2022, Pratt invited her to a gathering at the Manhattan apartment. That Pratt sought her out wasn't surprising to Kennedy. Obviously, Anthony is a person that every ambassador meets at some point because he's such a leading figure in the US-Australian alliance and relationship. As an example of his nurturing of the bond, she cites his funding of a specialized unit focusing on Australia within the Center for Strategic and International Studies, a Washington think tank. Pratt's main address is a large house an hour's drive north of Manhattan. Within a week of Trump's re-election in November 2024, he announced that he had been granted permanent U.S. residency. Years earlier, he had been filmed looking down the barrel of a camera and saying, "God bless America, the greatest country on earth." He retains Australian citizenship, though, and it is plain to former Labor Prime Minister Kevin Rudd that he is loyal to the land of his birth. For Team Australia, he's always been prepared to put his hand in his pocket to help with corporate sponsorship of major embassy events. Rudd estimates that during his 3-year term in Washington, Pratt contributed several $100,000. While Caroline Kennedy was in Australia, she read up a little on Pratt and his relatives. The clan is known for its philanthropy and patronage of the arts, but also for outbreaks of the kinds of shenanigans that make headlines in gossip columns. The family dramas, as Kennedy calls them. Mistresses, lawsuits, inheritance disputes. When it comes to complicated dynastic dynamics, it's probably hard to impress a Kennedy, but Caroline sounds genuinely intrigued by the Pratts. She says, "Anthony seems to be the quietest one of the bunch." Had Kennedy seen the video clip of Pratt gyrating around a stage in a figure-hugging white jumpsuit, his Elvis at Las Vegas routine? Perhaps not. Pratt isn't keen to be profiled. His advisor says in an email, "As you are probably aware, Anthony gives very few interviews that aren't specifically about his business." Nevertheless, the advisor sends names of people willing to speak to me about Pratt, everyone from his rabbi to the widow of his late friend, boxer Muhammad Ali. I'm told we can meet when he visits Melbourne, though everything Pratt says will be off the record. When Pratt and I have had a half-hour chat and he has returned to New York in his private jet, that's reversed. I can quote Pratt after all. My request for a follow-up interview is declined. In a way, Pratt's wariness is understandable. 3 years ago, he was caught on tape making wildly indiscreet observations about Trump, King Charles, and others he has courted. Someone had secretly recorded his comments and leaked them to The Age, The Sydney Morning Herald, and 60 Minutes. For Pratt, who has always tried to control what is written about him, that must have been traumatic. It was a fascinating glimpse into the way his mind works. Musing about Trump, Pratt seemed torn between distaste for his crassness and admiration for his ruthlessness. He said, "Can you imagine how yuck it would be to poke someone's eyes out in a fight? So he does that, but in life. He's shameless and fearless. He's got incredible balls." Pratt gave Trump credit for cunning. He knows exactly what to say and what not to say so that he avoids jail. He won't go up to someone and say, "I want you to kill someone." What he'll say is he'll send someone to tell someone to kill someone. In 2020, Pratt invited Trump advisor and former New York mayor Rudy Giuliani to his 60th birthday party in Melbourne. The celebration was cancelled because of the COVID-19 pandemic. Pratt said on the tape, "I paid him about $1 million to come out as a celebrity guest, but it didn't happen. So now he rings me once a week." Pratt sounded content with that outcome. "Rudy is someone that I hope will be useful one day. Plus, I just think he's cool." What was clear was that Pratt knew to be cautious in his dealings with Trump and Giuliani. He said, "All of these guys are like the mafia. You want to be a customer, not a competitor." Some say that to understand Pratt, you had to know his father, Richard Pratt, a dynamic and charismatic character. Richard was the son of Leon and Paula Przeciecki, who changed the family surname after migrating from Poland in 1938. They settled in Shepparton, where they started making cardboard boxes to replace the heavy wooden crates used by local fruit growers. The young Richard was athletic, good-looking, a champion footballer, and a talented actor. He appeared in London and New York productions of Ray Lawler's Summer of the 17th Doll. When he took over the family business after Leon's death in 1969, Vizzy was a $5 million company with two box factories. Over the next 40 years, he turned it into a packaging and recycling empire. Richard was a big wheel and a respected member of Melbourne society, even if everyone knew that, apart from his three children with his wife, Jean, he had a daughter with his long-standing mistress. That daughter, Paula Hitchcock, is waging a legal battle for a larger share of his estate. It was Richard who started the family tradition of political patronage. In the mid-1990s, he was reported to have paid consultancy fees to former Prime Ministers Bob Hawke and Gough Whitlam, former State Premiers Rupert Hamer and Nick Greiner, and retired Victorian Police Commissioner Mick Miller. He was President of Carlton Football Club, Foundation Chancellor of Swinburne University of Technology, and head of the Victorian Arts Centre Trust. But his reputation took a major hit in late 2005, when the Australian Competition and Consumer Commission prosecuted Vizzy for price fixing and market rigging. The federal court fined it $36 million, which was the largest financial penalty imposed in Australian corporate history, though, as some commentators pointed out, a small fraction of the amount that box customers had lost as a result of artificially inflated prices. Richard faced four criminal charges for lying to the cartel investigation. He died of prostate cancer, aged 74, in 2009, the day after the charges were withdrawn due to his ill health. Despite his fall from grace, the Victorian Labor government held a state memorial service for him. Anthony, Richard's oldest child and only son, had joined Visy after graduating from Monash and a stint at management consultants McKinsey & Co. At Richard's funeral, he said his father was his hero. But several people tell me the two had an extremely rocky relationship. "I think Richard had genuine love for his son," says Ashok Jacob, a former MD of Thorney Holdings, the investment arm of the Pratt Group. "But he was very, very tough on Anthony." For all his charm, Richard could be an unreasonably demanding boss, exploding with anger if his high expectations weren't met. And no one felt his wrath more than Anthony. To expand the business to the US had long been Richard's dream. Anthony says he learnt his part in the plan at the end of a family holiday in the US in 1991. As his parents prepared to board the plane home, his father said to him, "You're staying." That night, 31-year-old Anthony drove to Macon, Georgia, where Richard had bought an old paper mill. He checked into a Howard Johnson's, where they bolt the TV remote to the side table so you don't steal it. "And I lived there for about 2 years. It was pretty lonely, I guess." After selling that first mill in 1992, Anthony moved to Atlanta, where he established Pratt Industries headquarters. In 2000, he bought Villa Juanita, the 3-hectare estate known to Atlantans as the Great Gatsby House. 6 of the last 8 paper mills built in the US belong to Pratt Industries, along with more than 65 box factories. But Pratt makes the point that getting a foothold in the US was a long and grueling process. Richard provided the financial backing for the US operation, but with the funds came enormous pressure to succeed, and a lot of long-distance advice. Pratt says with a faint smile, 10,000 hours a day on the phone. During our meeting, Pratt is affable but reserved. Tony Abbott says, "We tend to think of people who are very successful in business as being brash and domineering, but that's not Anthony's style at all. He's courteous, he's polite, he listens at least as much as he talks." Richard Pratt had a big baritone voice and the ability to flick the switch to vaudeville. At parties for busy customers and staff, he would commandeer the microphone and sing "If I Were a Rich Man." Anthony? Very different, says Abbott. "He's not flamboyant or ostentatious or showy or anything like that." I ask Abbott if he has seen photos of Pratt at the Met Gala in New York. In 2025, he wore a green and yellow suit plastered with his company logo, Pratt 100% recycled, and a green bowler hat. Abbott says he missed those pictures. I'm guessing he hasn't seen the Elvis video either. Busy got into recycling early. Not out of concern for the environment, Pratt says, but for the same reason Richard always underordered when he bought Chinese takeaway for the family. He hated waste. Typically, 10% of paper that gets turned into cardboard and made into boxes ends up as offcuts, Pratt explains. "We get $1,000 a ton for selling boxes, but when you sell the offcuts to the garbage man, you only get $50 a ton. So the idea my father had was to recycle the offcuts back into making his own paper." In the US, that policy held them back. As Pratt recalls, "Our competitors would say, 'Why would you buy a recycled box when you can have one made from trees?'" The turning point, he says, was the release of An Inconvenient Truth, the 2006 documentary that dramatically raised awareness of global warming. The message that recycling could help save the planet changed his company's fortunes, and he pledged to invest $1 billion over a decade into recycling and waste-to-energy plants. He supported Hillary Clinton's run for president in 2016, But when Trump confounded expectations by beating Clinton, he smoothly transitioned to being a Trump supporter. Because he wasn't a US citizen, he was unable to contribute to Trump's inauguration fund, but his American wife, Claudine, whose hospitality company had the catering contract at the Central Park skating rink then operated by Trump, kicked in $1 million. In 2017, after Trump cut the US corporate tax rate from 35% to 21%, Pratt joined Mar-a-Lago. In 2019, soon after Pratt attended a White House dinner for then-Australian Prime Minister Scott Morrison, Trump opened a Pratt Industries mill in Ohio. There was another invitation to the White House last year, after Pratt undertook to invest $5 billion in American manufacturing. He was one of a number of deep-pocketed tycoons in the room, all of them Trump backers, but the president singled him out. Pratt tells me, "During the press conference, he gave a shout-out to my friend Anthony, so that was nice." Nicer than the red-haired weirdo crack, that's for sure. Trump hurled the insult in 2023 after the American ABC TV revealed that the president had told Pratt sensitive information about the tactical capabilities of U.S. nuclear subs at Mar-a-Lago in April 2021. Pratt didn't keep the potential security breach under his hat. He reported the conversation to at least 45 people, including 11 staff, 10 Australian officials, 3 former Australian prime ministers, and 6 journalists. In an interview on CNN, former Mar-a-Lago employee Brian Butler said the submarine snafu wasn't the first time that Pratt's relationship with Trump had concerned him. "Red flags went up in my mind years before that." Butler said Pratt brought 30 or 40 people to parties at the club. Butler claimed, "It might cost $1,000 or $1,500 per person. He would give $1 million. When Trump stood for re-election in 2024, Pratt gave $10 million to his action committee, MAGA Inc. Then he bought space in the New York Times to congratulate the president. "Pratt is certainly transactional," says Joe Aston, "but at least he's open about it. He's like, we curry favour with the serving president or prime minister because it's good for business. We want to be close to whoever's the winner. He doesn't even pretend that it's about policy." I ask Caroline Kennedy what she makes of her friend Pratt's wooing of Trump. She says, "I think it's a business strategy." Paul Keating agrees that Pratt is merely being a smart operator, saying, "Anthony may have become Trump's favourite groupie. I mean, you would be a groupie, wouldn't you, if you were getting the US president endorsing you?" One of the bonds between Keating and Pratt is their shared belief that Australia's $4.5 trillion superannuation system has the potential to be an important source of financing for Australian businesses. Pratt sponsors and co-hosts an annual meeting on superannuation lending, an annual recycling roundtable with the Sydney Morning Herald and The Age, and a global food forum with The Australian. Keating says his work for Pratt is his only consultancy, and that $25,000 a month isn't his motivation. "It's pin money, in my terms. I'm just doing Anthony a favour, fundamentally." "It's certainly pin money to Pratt," I say. Keating replies, "Not even tip of the pin money to Anthony." Billionaires aren't super popular at present. On the street outside the Raheen party, a group of protesters struck up a chant aimed at Pratt and his guests, who were guilty by association. "Eat your pheasants, drink your wine, your days are numbered, bourgeois swine." Game birds weren't actually on the menu, but we got the drift. At least we did when we left the marquee. Inside, it was hard to hear anything over the strains of the Locomotion and other hits from the Kylie Minogue songbook. Before the dancing started, Premier Jacinta Allen thanked Pratt and his sisters, Heloise Pratt and Fiona Jaminda, for their financial support of worthy causes and deserving Victorian institutions. The family's two main charitable foundations give away close to $11 million a year between them. Kevin Rudd says, "He doesn't just sit on his pile, he does things with it for the broader good." Pratt says it's worth remembering that philanthropy can be good for business. He tells a story about visiting a $250 million aquarium given to the city of Atlanta by Bernie Marcus, co-founder of Home Depot, the largest home improvement retailer in the US. Pratt left a donation.

Post started buying boxes from us. Now they're our biggest customer. Pratt lets that sink in for a moment. Then he says, Einstein used to say coincidences are God's way of remaining anonymous. I do believe in a sort of mystical dimension to it. Here's what financial analyst Jason Ward believes. The very rich should focus less on philanthropy and more on paying their fair share of taxes. Ward, the Australian-based principal analyst at the not-for-profit think tank, the Centre for International Corporate Tax Accountability and Research, has compiled Australian Taxation Office data on Pratt Consolidated Holdings Proprietary Limited, the corporate umbrella for Pratt's businesses, including Visy in Australia and Pratt Industries in the US. He says that in the last 11 years for which figures are publicly available, 2014 to 2024, the company had average annual revenue of $3 billion, yet there was zero tax paid in 6 out of the 11 years. How is that possible? Ward says, it looks like the business is structured in such a way so as not to make a lot of money on paper. Ward believes the smoking gun is a declared profit margin that averages just 2.6% a year, far lower than would be expected of competently run enterprises. The sheer complexity of the corporate setup also rings warning bells, he says. I mean, it's completely global. There are huge numbers of subsidiaries in lots of different jurisdictions, including lots of tax havens. Workers at Visy Packaging in Shepparton held a 6-month campaign of rolling strikes in 2023, demanding a pay rise, which they eventually got. One night during the pandemic, police arrived at Raheen and found a table set for a Shabbat dinner for a dozen people, allegedly flouting lockdown laws. Leaked video footage showed the guests going down a stairwell to hide from the police, then re-emerging after their departure. A Victoria Police spokesperson said no action was taken against the Pratts because no offence was detected. The pandemic was pure gold for the packaging business, Pratt tells me, because suddenly everyone was shopping online. Lo and behold, like manna from heaven, home delivery of boxes became a thing. It really doubled the size of the industry in many ways. John Hamre, chief executive of Washington's Center for Strategic and International Studies, says of Pratt, I think his inherent temperament is that he's shy, but he knows very precisely what he's after. It's why he's a billionaire and I'm not. Before Minogue's performance at the Raheen party, Pratt belted out a few bars of the Beatles' Oh Darling, gamely accompanied by MC Karl Stefanovic. After that, Pratt showed a video of previous turns he'd done at Visy parties, from duets with singer-songwriters like Paul Anka and Burt Bacharach to the Elvis routine. In the audience, I reflected that if Hamre was right about him being shy, he hid it well. And that's where we leave Anthony Pratt and People in Profile for today. I'm your host, Mike Cannon. If there's someone you'd like to hear about, please let us know. Give us a call on 1300 847 466 or email us at radio@visionaustralia.org. 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

0: 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I'm Tim McQueen. Cover to Cover is recorded on the unceded lands of the Wurundjeri Woiwurrung people of the Kulin Nation. I acknowledge Aboriginal and Torres Strait Islander peoples as the first Australians, traditional owners and caretakers of the land across our broadcast areas. I pay my respects to elders, past, present and emerging. In this program, I read the story with the longest title I've ever encountered, An Incomplete Guide to Understanding the Rose Petal Infestation Associated with Evertyphoid Patients in the Tropical Iceland Urban Slum. It's by Kazali Mankavel. I also read The 548, a very short title, from John Cheever. From The Best of World SF, Volume 1, edited by Lavi Tidhar, published by Head of Zeus. An Incomplete Guide to the Understanding the Rose Petal Infestation Associated with Evertyphoid Patients in the Tropical Iceland Urban Indian Slum by Kuzali Manakavel from India. Kuzali writes like nobody else. She has a unique style and a unique perspective, and her stories always blow me away. In truth, I am a little jealous of her. An Incomplete Guide to Understanding the Rose Petal Infestation Associated with Evertyphoid Patients in the Tropical Iceland Urban Indian Slum, what a title, was written especially for me. As it happens, I'd asked Kuzali for a story for the Jewish Mexican Literary Review. A small literary zine, Silvia Moreno Garcia and I started. So, when it came to picking one of her stories for this anthology, I could not resist but take this one. If this is your first introduction to Kuzali, then I envy you and urge you to pick up one of her collections immediately after. An Incomplete Guide to Understanding the Rose Petal Infestation Associated with Evertyphoid Patients in the Tropical Iceland Urban Indian Slum by Kuzali Manakavel. Introduction. Frequently misdiagnosed as a rash, the rose petal infestation is in fact a collection of partially decayed cabbage rose petals, which appear just beneath the epidermis, mainly on the hands, when evertyphoid hits the 3-year mark. The infestation itself is harmless, but marks a significant turning point in the progress of evertyphoid. While research is ongoing, studies have shown that the 3-year period marks the point of no return, with the onset of the infestation being generally viewed as a sign that evertyphoid has set comfortably and deeply among the tissues and major organs. The three waves. Prior to the appearance of the actual rash, typhoid despondency will affect the patient in three distinct waves. Each wave has a set of symptoms which last exactly 92 hours and 6 minutes. This precise timing often causes the symptoms to begin and end very abruptly, often in mid-wave. The primary wave. During the first wave, the patient will compose poetry, which they will describe as haikus, although they clearly are not. Do not tell the patient they are not haikus. See case studies on violence resulting from evertyphoid haiku denying, page 792044. These haikus are generally scrawled on the inside of the arm with ballpoint pen, although the patient will insist they have been written in trickles of molten glass or via a natural splitting of the skin. Do not tell the patients that the poems are actually written in ballpoint pen. See Case Studies on Violence Resulting from Evertyphoid Haiku Denying, page 792049. Below are some examples of typical haiku written during primary wave. Typhoid does not last for 3 fucking years. No, it doesn't. It fucking does not. I wish that I could just die and get this over with. The secondary wave. This wave is characterized by a strong need to relocate. Patients start to pack suitcases, travel bags, and inquire about bus and train timings. They will make lists and buy travel sachets of soap, toothpaste, and coconut oil. They will also inform friends and family that they are leaving, though they will be unable to specify when exactly they will be leaving or where they plan to go. Patients have also been known to try and leave by jumping onto the backs of killer whales who are in the process of hurling themselves into the sky. This has caused the affected killer whales to develop a sense of panic about hurling themselves into the sky. See, I believe I can't fly, one killer whale's account of being whale-jacked by an ever-typhoid patient, page 120543. The tertiary wave. This final wave is marked by attempts to commit suicide. It is generally believed that these suicidal tendencies are triggered by feelings that the patient will have typhoid forever, which they will, and that death is the only option available to them, which is illegal for ever typhoid patients to believe. See, nuh-uh, you can't. Understanding the legal limitations and implications of ever typhoid, page 44,079. As it is traditionally believed that life-threatening typhoid relapses occur due to excessive consumption of protein or from exposure to rain, patients have often been found standing barefoot in thunderstorms, consuming vast quantities of hot dog wieners or quima parotta. While death has never been known to occur, thorns may appear on the soles of the patient's feet. Some patients may feel a root-like thickening of their veins, particularly on the back of the knees. See the Ebenezer Entwash Syndrome, page 975. Below is an account from a patient who had the Ebenezer Entwash Syndrome spread to his neck and armpits. Quote, patient 1, Chetia Laya, retired headmaster of the Tropicool Iceland Ambedkar Primary School, ever typhoid, fourth year. In my past 35 years of service, not once have I taken leave. When I was having this malaria, viral fever, all types of thing, nothing. I have never taken leave. Everyone will be so, they will be shocked, surprised, they will be surprised. Why this man is like this, with so much dedication for his duty? They will say, why, sir, for you? Take rest, stay at home. Health is wealth. But I will never take leave. I will take only hot water, some kanji with lime pickle, no milk. I will take that at the time. Even as a youth, I will never take coffee. Also, all these Western vegetables I will not take. Cabbage, beans, carrot, potato, I choose to avoid. Because our South India foods, like Podagalanga, Kutha Varanga, Vachudamandu, these are all healthy foods, adapted for our culture. So only I was able, even with this malaria, typhoid, all sorts of thing, even then I was able to attend the classes. Sometimes, when my fellow teachers would take leave, they may feel shame to ask me. They may feel, oh, here is this man who came to the office, even when he was lying in hospital. How can I ask for this leave? Sometimes, they may feel shame to ask me, because I never have taken leave in all my 35 years of service. Not one day. End quote. Onset of the rose petal infestation. The infestation will appear abruptly, but spread in a slow and fluid fashion. It generally begins on the outer palm, right above the wrist. The palm appears to be where the infestation is generally heaviest, with the cabbage rose petals often blossoming in the pattern of road maps of southern Texas from the 1930s. The infestation can be identified via three significant stages. A. Denial. The patient will adamantly deny that such an infestation is possible. In some cases, they will even deny that they have typhoid, though they may be willing to admit they had it around 4 years ago. When confronted with the actual infestation on their hands, they will insist that is wheezing or diarrhea. During this stage, patients will attempt to resume their normal life, but will be hampered by various loops, which are another side effect of evertyphoid. Please see evertyphoid and the space-time continuum, why you can't stop brushing your teeth, page 56. B. Pseudo-denial. In this stage, the patient will appear to be in denial, but will in fact be aware of the infestation. This awareness will be coupled with a rabid desperation to get rid of the infestation at all costs, and is often seen as something dangerous and unnatural. They will try to get rid of it by making cuts, which they may then douse with mild bleaching fluids in a bid to burn the infestation out. Once this is done, the patient may experience some mild feelings of euphoria and well-being. During this time, they may be tempted to make life-changing decisions, such as marriage, buying a new home, or having a child. This again will be hampered by the loops. So, while the patient may chart menstrual cycles, make STD calls, or book railway tickets, they will never be able to move beyond these stages and accomplish anything. See Evertyphoid and the Space-Time Continuum, Why You Can't Stop Brushing Your Teeth, page 86. C. Acceptance. After burning themselves 5 to 7 times, the patient will learn to accept the infestation. This will start with initial feelings of despondency and self-pity. The patient will then start exhibiting an interest in the infestation by studying it on a daily basis and pressing down on it to hear the telltale rustling noise. They will then start showing the infestation to others and comparing it with those who suffer from the same condition. See A Sense of Togetherness for the Betterness Living with the Rose Petal Infestation, page 8375. Removal of rose petals. Contrary to popular belief, these petals can indeed be removed manually for aesthetic reasons, although the infestation will set in again. For manual removal, the area must first be cleaned with fermented coconut water. A small incision should then be made beside the infestation. The petals can be removed by gently pressing the surrounding flesh, so the petals can burgeon upwards and fall gently on the surrounding skin. However, the incision should not be left open, as the infestation is known to attract moths, which may use the area to make a nest. The infestation is harmless, though recurring, and its only known side effect is a rustling noise that is heard when pressure is applied to the infected area. Other symptoms associated with evertyphoid. The assumption that you can bend and break light. Even if the patient will not admit to having this symptom, there are a number of telltale signs which are a clear indication of this assumption. A. The tendency to keep both hands in a claw-like position, hovering near their pockets. This is because the patient will believe they can bend, break, and quickly transfer said light shards into their pockets before they dissolve. B. The patient will develop an interest in collecting glass bottles, where they believe the bent and broken light can be stored. In some cases, the patients may add coloured glass or water to the bottles in order to add to the aesthetic beauty of the alleged collected light shards. C. The patient will also cultivate a firm belief that they can curl light from one room to another. This is often reflected in their insistence that you don't turn on a light in an adjacent room because they can do it for you. The assumption that one can bend light is generally a harmless symptom. In some cases, where the belief is more aggressive, it could result in potentially dangerous scenarios. That is, attempting to throw the sun off a cliff to make it go down faster. In these cases, extra caution and vigilance must be exercised. This symptom can also be exploited to constrain restless patients in a painless and harmless way. This is easily achieved by keeping them in a well-lit room filled with empty glass jars. Red lice. By far the most troublesome, and sometimes dangerous, symptom, the red lice appear once the hair fall associated with first cycle mainstream typhoid is complete. Aggressive and persistent, the actual degree of severity varies from patient to patient. Some experience mild itching, while more severe cases have included blisters and craters, which tend to form along the side of the head and at the nape of the neck. These are often painful and susceptible to infections. The lice never leave the host body, though they are known to migrate to the armpit and groin regions. The colour of the lice varies. Some are bright cherry red, while others have been a dull rust brown and even a yellowish orange. They're known to move very quickly, albeit in circles. When startled, they tend to circulate themselves into the ear, which for some reason proves to be fatal for the lice. Regular ear checkups and cleanings to remove red lice carcasses is imperative. It is not advisable to remove these lice manually, as they have been known to slip under the fingernails. When they are trapped underneath the nail, they tend to engorge themselves until they explode. For further reading, please see Red Lice Removal, page 2, and the Disease and Art series, Frozen in Time, Impressions and Explorations of Lice, Nail Art and Motif, page 83000287. The application of coconut oil, kerosene, and DDT only cause the lice to migrate to other parts of the body, where they stay until the offending substance has been washed away. The only effective way to deal with this lice infestation is A. Treatment of superficial blisters, rashes or craters. B. Numbing the skin to dull or eliminate any feeling of itchiness or pain. This can be done through the application of different lotions or by ingesting tranquilizers on a daily basis. Broken hand syndrome. Often misdiagnosed as the assumption that you can bend and break light, this symptom manifests a number of false signs that the hand is broken, when in fact it is not. The hand will appear swollen, the skin will be discolored in parts, and the nails may become black or dark purple. Though this will not cause the patient any pain, the affected hand will cease to have any feeling and become deadweight. It will have a tendency to drag, and in many instances, the patient will forget it is there, leading to accidents, the most common being hands getting caught indoors. An incomplete guide to understanding the rose petal infestation associated with ever typhoid patients in the tropical Iceland urban Indian slum by Kuzali Manakavel from The Best of World SF Volume 1, edited by Lavi Tidhar, published by Head of Azus. John William Cheever, 1912 to 1982, was an American short story writer and novelist. From A Century of Fiction in New Yorker, 1925 to 2025, edited by Deborah Teesman, published by Alfred Knopf. The 548 by John Cheever. When Blake stepped out of the elevator, he saw her. A few people, mostly men waiting for girls, stood in the lobby watching the elevator doors. She was among them. As he saw her, her face took on the look of such loathing and purpose that he realized she had been waiting for him. He did not approach her. She had no legitimate business with him. They had nothing to say. He turned and walked towards the glass doors at the end of the lobby, feeling that faint guilt and bewilderment we experience when we bypass some old friend or classmate who seems threadbare or sick or miserable in some way or other. It was 5:18 by the clock in the Western Union office. He could catch the express. As he waited his turn at the revolving doors, he saw that it was still raining. It had been raining all day, and he noticed now how much louder the rain made the noises of the street. Outside, he started walking briskly east towards Madison Avenue. Traffic was tied up, and horns were blowing urgently on a crosstown street in the distance. The sidewalk was crowded. He wondered what she had hoped to gain in a glimpse of him coming out of the office building at the end of the day. Then he wondered if she was following him. Walking in the city, we seldom turn and look back. The habit restrained Blake. He listened for a minute, foolishly, as he walked, as if he could distinguish her footsteps from the worlds of sound in the city at the end of a rainy day. Then he noticed, ahead of him, on the other side of the street, a break in the wall of buildings. Something had been torn down. Something was being put up. But the steel structure had only just risen above the sidewalk fence, and daylight poured through the gap. Blake stopped opposite here and looked into a store window. It was a decorator's, or an auctioneer's. The window was arranged like a room in which people live and entertain their friends. There were cups on the coffee table, magazines to read, and flowers in the vases. But the flowers were dead and the cups were empty, and the guests had not come. In the plate glass, Blake saw a clear reflection of himself and the crowds that were passing like shadows at his back. Then he saw her image, so close to him that it shocked him. She was standing only a foot or two behind him. He could have turned then and asked her what she wanted. But instead of recognizing her, he shied away abruptly from the reflection of her contorted face and went along the street. She might be meaning to do him harm. She might be meaning to kill him. The suddenness with which he moved when he saw the reflection of her face tipped the water out of his hat brim in such a way that some of it ran down his neck. It felt unpleasantly like the sweat of fear. Then the cold water falling into his face and onto his bare hands, the rancid smell of the wet gutters and pavings, the knowledge that his feet were beginning to get wet and that he might catch cold, all the common discomforts of walking in the rain, seemed to heighten the menace of his pursuer and to give him a morbid consciousness of his own physicalness and of the ease with which he could be hurt. He could see ahead of him the corner of Madison Avenue, where the lights were brighter. He felt that if he could get to Madison Avenue, he would be all right. At the corner, there was a bakery shop with two entrances, and he went in by the door on the crosstown street, bought a coffee ring, like any other commuter, and went out the Madison Avenue door. As he started down Madison Avenue, he saw her waiting for him by a hut where newspapers were sold. She was not clever. She would be easy to shake. He could get into a taxi by one door and leave by the other. He could speak to a policeman. He could run, although he was afraid that if he did run, it might precipitate the violence he now felt sure she had planned. He was approaching a part of the city that he knew well, and where the maze of street-level and underground passages, elevator banks, and crowded lobbies made it easy for a man to lose a pursuer. The thought of this and a whiff of sugary warmth from the coffee ring cheered him. It was absurd to imagine being harmed on a crowded street. She was foolish, misled, lonely perhaps. That was all it could amount to. He was an insignificant man, and there was no point in anyone's following him from his office to the station. He knew no secrets of any consequence. The reports in his briefcase had no bearing on war, peace, the dope traffic, the hydrogen bomb, or any of the other international skullduggeries that he associated with pursuers, men in trench coats and wet sidewalks. Then he saw ahead of him the door of a men's bar. Oh, it was so simple. He ordered a Gibson and shouldered his way in between two other men at the bar, so that if she should be watching him from the window, she would lose sight of him. The place was crowded with commuters, putting down a drink before their ride home. They had brought in on their clothes, on their shoes and umbrellas, the rancid smell of the wet dusk outside, but Blake began to relax as soon as he tasted his Gibson and looked around at the common, mostly not young, faces that surrounded him and that were worried, if they were worried at all, about tax rates and who would be put in charge of merchandising. He tried to remember her name, Miss Dent, Miss Bent, Miss Lent, and he was surprised to find he could not remember it, although he was proud of the retentiveness and reach of his memory, and it had been only 6 months ago. Personnel had sent her up one afternoon. He was looking for a secretary. He saw a dark woman, in her 20s perhaps, who was slender and shy. Her dress was simple. Her figure was not much. One of her stockings was crooked. But her voice was soft, and he had been willing to try her out. After she had been working for him for a few days, she told him that she'd been in the hospital for 8 months, and that it had been hard after this for her to find work, and she wanted to thank him for giving her a chance. Her hair was dark, her eyes were dark. She left him with a pleasant impression of darkness. As he got to know her better, he felt that she was oversensitive and, as a consequence, lonely. Once, when she was speaking to him of what she imagined his life to be, full of friendships, money, and a large and loving family, he had thought he recognized a peculiar feeling of deprivation. She seemed to imagine the lives of the rest of the world to be more brilliant than they were. Once, she had put a rose on his desk, and he had dropped it into the wastebasket. "I don't like roses," he told her. She had been competent, punctual, and a good typist, and he had found only one thing in her that he could object to, her handwriting. He could not associate the crudeness of her handwriting with her appearance. He would have expected her to write a rounded backhand, and in her writing there were intermittent traces of this mixed with clumsy printing. Her writing gave him the feeling that she'd been the victim of some inner, some emotional conflict that had in its violence broken the continuity of the lines she was able to make on paper. When she had been working for him for 3 weeks, no longer, they stayed late one night, and he offered, after work, to buy her a drink. "If you really want a drink," she said, "I have some whiskey at my place." She lived in a room that seemed to him like a closet. There were suit boxes and hat boxes piled in a corner, and although the room seemed hardly big enough to hold the bed, the dresser, and the chair he sat in, there was an upright piano against one wall, with a book of Beethoven sonatas on the rack. She gave him a drink and said that she was going to put on something more comfortable. He urged her to. That was, after all, what he had come for. If he had any qualms, they would have been practical. Her diffidence, the feeling of deprivation in her point of view, promised to protect him from any consequences. Most of the women he had known had been picked for their lack of self-esteem. When he put his clothes on again, an hour or so later, she was weeping. He felt too contented and warm and sleepy to worry much about her tears. As he was dressing, he noticed on the dresser a note she had written to a cleaning woman. The only light came from the bathroom. The door was ajar, and in this half-light the hideously scrawled letter again seemed entirely wrong for her, and as if they must be the handwriting of some other and very gross woman. The next day he did what he felt was the only sensible thing. When she was out for lunch, he called personnel and asked them to fire her. Then he took the afternoon off. A few days later, she came to the office asking to see him. He told the Switzburg girl not to let her in. He had not seen her again until this evening. Blake drank a second Gibson and saw by the clock that he had missed the express. He would get the local, the 5:48. When he left the bar and the sky was still light, it was still raining. He looked carefully up and down the street and saw that the poor woman had gone. Once or twice he looked over his shoulder, walking to the station, but he seemed to be safe. He was still not quite himself, he realized, because he'd left his coffee ring at the bar, and he was not a man who forgot things. This lapse of memory pained him. He brought a paper. The local was only half full when he boarded it, and he got a seat on the riverside and took off his raincoat. He was a slender man with brown hair, undistinguished in every way, unless you could have divined in his pallor or his grey eyes his unpleasant tastes. He dressed, like the rest of us, as if he admitted the existence of sumptuary laws. His raincoat was the pale buff colour of a mushroom. His hat was dark brown, so was his suit. Except for the few bright threads in his necktie, there was a scrupulous lack of colour in his clothing that seemed protective. He looked around the car for neighbours. Mrs. Compton was several seats in front of him, to the right. She smiled, but her smile was fleeting. It died swiftly and horribly. Mr. Watkins was directly in front of Blake. Mr. Watkins needed a haircut, and he had broken the sumptuary laws. He was wearing a corduroy jacket. He and Blake had quarrelled, so they did not speak. The swift death of Mrs. Compton's smile did not affect Blake at all. The Comptons lived in the house next to the Blakes, and Mrs. Compton had never understood the importance of minding her own business. Louise Blake took her troubles to Mrs. Compton, Blake knew, and instead of discouraging her crying jags, Mrs. Compton had come to imagine herself a sort of confessor and had developed a lively curiosity about the Blakes' intimate affairs. She had probably been given an account of their most recent quarrel. Blake had come home one night, overworked and tired, and had found that Louise had done nothing about getting supper. The gin bottle was half-emptied, and the first three glasses he took from the bar were smeared with lipstick grease. He had gone into the kitchen, followed by Louise, and he had pointed out to her that the date was the 5th. He had drawn a circle around the date on the kitchen calendar. 1 week is the 12th, he had said. 2 weeks will be the 19th. He drew a circle around the 19th. I'm not going to speak to you for 2 weeks, he had said. That will be the 19th. She had wept, she had protested, but it had been 8 or 10 years since she had been able to touch him with her entreaties. Louise had got old. Now the lines in her face were ineradicable, and when she clapped her glasses onto her nose to read the evening paper, she looked to him like an unpleasant stranger. The physical charms that had been her only attraction were gone. It had been 9 years since Blake had built the bookshelf in the doorway that connected their rooms and had fitted into the bookshelf wooden doors that could be locked, since he did not want the children to see his books. But their prolonged estrangement didn't seem remarkable to Blake. He had quarrelled with his wife, and so did every other man born of woman. It was human nature. In any place where you can hear their voices, a hotel courtyard, an air shaft, a street on a summer evening, you will hear harsh words. The hard feeling between Blake and Mr. Watkins also had to do with Blake's family. But it was not as serious or as troublesome as what lay behind Mrs. Compton's fleeting smile. The Watkinsons rented. Mr. Watkins broke the sumptuary laws day after day. He once went to the 814 in a pair of sandals. And he made his living as a commercial artist. Blake's oldest son, Charlie, was 14. He had made friends with Watkins' boy. He'd spent a lot of time in the sloppy rented house where the Watkinsons lived. The friendship had affected his manners and his neatness. Then he had begun to take some meals with the Watkinsons and to spend Saturday nights there. When he had moved most of his possessions over to the Watkinsons and had begun to spend more than half of his nights there, Blake had been forced to act. He had spoken, not to Charlie, but to Mr. Watkins, and had, of necessity, said a number of things that must have sounded critical. Mr. Watkins' long and dirty hair and his corduroy jacket reassured Blake that he had been in the right. But Mrs. Compton's dying smile and Mr. Watkins' dirty hair did not lessen the pleasure Blake took in settling himself into an uncomfortable seat on the 548 deep underground. The coach was old and smelled oddly like a bomb shelter in which whole families had spent the night. The light that spread from the ceiling down onto their heads and shoulders was dim. The filth on the window glass was streaked with rain from some other journey, and clouds of rank pipe and cigarette smoke had begun to rise from behind each newspaper. But it was a scene that meant to Blake that he was on a safe path, and after his brush with danger, he even felt a little warmth towards Mrs. Compton and Mr. Watkins. The train travelled up from underground into the weak daylight, and the slums and the city reminded Blake vaguely of the woman who had followed him. To avoid speculation or remorse about her, he turned his attention to the evening paper. Out of the corner of his eye, he could see the landscape. It was industrial and, at that hour, sad. There were machine sheds and warehouses, and above these he saw a break in the clouds, a piece of yellow light. "Mr. Blake," someone said. He looked up. It was she. She was standing there, holding one hand on the back of the seat to steady herself in the swaying coach. He remembered her name then, Miss Dent. Hello, Miss Dent, he said. Do you mind if I sit here? I guess not. Thank you, it's very kind of you. I don't like to inconvenience you like this. I don't want to. He had been frightened when he looked up and saw her, but her timid voice rapidly reassured him. He shifted his hands, that futile and reflective gesture of hospitality, and she sat down. She sighed. He smelled her wet clothing. She wore a formless black hat with a cheap crest stitched onto it. Her coat was thin cloth, he saw, and she wore gloves and carried a large pocketbook. Are you living out in this direction now, Miss Dent? No. She opened her purse and reached for her handkerchief. She had begun to cry. He turned his head to see if anyone in the car was looking. But no one was. He had sat beside 1,000 passengers on the evening train. He had noticed their clothes, the holes in their gloves, and if they fell asleep and mumbled, he had wondered what their worries were. He had classified almost all of them briefly before he buried his nose in his paper. He had marked them as rich, poor, brilliant or dull, neighbours or strangers, but no one of the thousands had ever wept. When she opened her purse, he remembered her perfume. It had clung to his skin the night he went to her place for a drink. I've been very sick, she said. This is the first time I've been out of bed in 2 weeks. I've been terribly sick. I'm sorry that you've been sick, Miss Dent, he said, in a voice loud enough to be heard by Mr. Watkins and Mrs. Compton. Where are you working now? What? Where are you working now? Oh, don't make me laugh, she said softly. I don't understand. You poisoned their minds. He straightened his back and braced his shoulders. These wrenching movements expressed a brief and hopeless longing to be in some other place. She meant trouble. He took a breath. He looked with deep feeling at the half-filled, half-lighted coach to affirm his sense of actuality of a world in which there was not very much bad trouble after all. He was conscious of her heavy breathing and the smell of her rain-soaked coat. The train stopped. A nun and a man in overalls got off. When it started again, Blake put his hat on and reached for his raincoat. Where are you going? She said. I'm going up to the next car. Oh, no, she said. No, no, no. She put her white face so close to his ear that he could feel her warm breath on his cheek. Don't do that, she whispered. Don't try and escape me. I have a pistol and I'll have to kill you, and I don't want to. All I want to do is to talk to you. Don't move or I'll kill you. Don't. Blake sat back abruptly in his seat. If he had wanted to stand and shout for help, he would not have been able to. His tongue had swelled to twice its size, and when he tried to move it, it stuck horribly to the roof of his mouth. His legs were limp. All he could think of to do then was to wait for his heart to stop its hysterical beating so that he could judge the extent of his danger. She was sitting a little sideways, and in her pocketbook was the pistol aimed at his belly. You understand me now, don't you? She said. You understand that I'm serious? He tried to speak, but he was still mute. He nodded his head. Now we'll sit quietly for a little while, she said. I got so excited that my thoughts are all confused. We'll sit quietly for a little while until I can get my thoughts in order again. Help would come, Blake thought. It was only a question of minutes. Someone, noticing the look on his face, or her peculiar posture, would stop and interfere, and it would all be over. All he had to do was to wait until someone noticed his predicament. Out of the window he saw the river and the sky. The rain clouds were rolling down like a shutter, and while he watched, a streak of orange light on the horizon became brilliant. Its brilliance spread. He could see it move across the waves until it raked the banks of the river with a dim firelight. Then it was put out. Help would come in a minute, he thought. Help would come before they stopped again. But the train stopped. There were some comings and goings, and Blake still lived on at the mercy of the woman beside him. The possibility that help might not come was one that he could not face. The possibility that his predicament was not noticeable, that Mrs. Compton would guess that he was taking a poor relation out to dinner at Shady Hill, was something he would think about later. Then the saliva came back into his mouth, and he was able to speak. "Miss Dent?"
1: "Yes?"
0: "What do you want?"
1: "I want to talk with you."
0: "You can come to my office."
1: "Oh, no, I went there every day for 2 weeks."
0: "You could make an appointment."
1: "No," she said. "I think we can talk here. I wrote you a letter, but I've been too sick to go out and mail it. I've put down all my thoughts. I like to travel. I like trains. One of my troubles has always been that I could never afford to travel. I suppose you see this scenery every night, and you don't notice it anymore, but it's nice for someone who's been in bed a long time. They say that he's not in the river and the hills, but I think he is. Where shall wisdom be found, it says? Where is the place of understanding? The depth saith it is not in me. The sea saith it is not with me. Destruction and death say we have heard the force with our ears.
0: Oh, I know what you're thinking, she said. You're thinking that I'm crazy and I've been very sick again, but I'm going to be better. It's going to make me better to talk with you. I was in this hospital all the time before I came to work for you, but they never tried to cure me. They only wanted to take away my self-respect. I haven't had any work now for 3 months. Even if I did have to kill you, they wouldn't be able to do anything to me except put me back in the hospital. So you see, I'm not afraid. But let's sit quietly for a little longer. I have to be calm." The train continued its halting progress up the bank of the river, and Blake tried to force himself to make some plans for escape. But the immediate threat to his life made this difficult, and instead of planning sensibly, he thought of the many ways in which he could have avoided her in the first place. As soon as he had felt those regrets, he realized their futility. It was like regretting his lack of suspicion when she first mentioned her months in the hospital. It was like regretting his failure to have been warned by her shyness, her diffidence, and the handwriting that looked like the marks of a claw. There was no way now of rectifying his mistakes, and he felt, for perhaps the first time in his mature life, the full force of regret. Out of the window, he saw some men fishing on the nearby dark river, and then the ramshackle boat club that seemed to have been nailed together out of scraps of wood that had been washed up on the shore. Mr. Watkins had fallen asleep. He was snoring. Mrs. Compton read her paper. The train creaked, slowed, and halted infirmly at another station. Blake could see the southbound platform where a few passengers were waiting to go into the city. There was a workman with a lunch pail, a dressed-up woman, and a man with a suitcase. They stood apart from one another. Some advertisements were posted on the wall behind them. There was a picture of a couple drinking a toast in wine, a picture of a cat's paw rubber heel, and a picture of a Hawaiian dancer. Their cheerful intent seemed to go no further than the puddles of water on the platform and to expire there. The platform and the people on it looked lonely. The train drew away from the station into the scattered lights of a slum and then into the darkness of the country and the river. "I want you to read my letter before we get to Shady Hill," she said. "It's on the seat. Pick it up. I would have mailed it to you, but I've been too sick to go out. I haven't gone out for 2 weeks. I haven't had any work for 3 months. I haven't spoken to anybody but the landlady. Please, read my letter." He picked up the letter from the seat where she had put it. The cheap paper felt abhorrent and filthy to his fingers. It was folded and refolded. "Dear husband," she had written in that crazy, wandering hand, "they say that human love leads us to divine love, but is this true? I dream about you every night. I have such terrible desires. I have always had a gift for dreams. I dreamed on Tuesday of a volcano erupting with blood. When I was in the hospital, they said they wanted to cure me, but they only wanted to take away my self-respect. They only wanted me to dream about sewing and basket work, but I protected my gift for my dreams.
1: I'm clairvoyant. I can tell when the telephone is going to ring. I've never had a true friend in my whole life. The train stopped again. There was another platform, another picture of the couple drinking a toast, the rubber heel, and the Hawaiian dancer. Suddenly she pressed her face close to Blake again and whispered in his ear, I know what you're thinking. I can see it in your face. You're thinking you can get away from me in Shady Hill, aren't you? Oh, I've been planning this for weeks. It's all I've had to think about. I won't harm you if you let me talk. I've been thinking about devils. I mean, if there are devils in the world, if there are people in the world who represent evil, it's our duty to exterminate them. I know that you always prey on weak people. I can tell. Oh, sometimes I think I ought to kill you. Sometimes I think you're the only obstacle between me and my happiness. Sometimes... She touched Blake with the pistol. He felt the muzzle against his belly. The bullet at that distance would make a small hole when it entered, but it would rip out of his back a piece as big as a soccer ball. He remembered the unburied dead he had seen in the war. The memory came in a rush. Entrails, yes, shattered bone, ordure, and other filth. All I've ever wanted in this life is a little love, she said. She lightened the pressure of the gun. Mr. Watkins still slept. Mrs. Compton was sitting calmly with her hands folded in her lap. The coach rocked gently, and the coats and the mushroom-coloured raincoats that hung between the windows swayed a little as the car moved. Blake's elbow was on the windowsill, and his left shoe was on the guard above the steampipe. The car smelled like some dismal classroom. The passengers seemed asleep and apart, and Blake felt that he might never escape the smell of heat and wet clothing and the dimness of the light. He tried to summon up the calculated self-deceptions with which he sometimes cheered himself, but he was left without any energy for hope of self-deception. The conductor put his head in the door and said, Shady Hill next, Shady Hill. Now, she said, now you get out ahead of me. Mr. Watkins waked suddenly, put on his coat and hat, and smiled at Mrs. Compton, who was gathering her parcels to her in a series of maternal gestures. They went to the door. Blake joined them, but neither of them spoke to him or seemed to notice the woman at his back. The conductor threw open the door, and Blake saw on the platform of the next car a few other neighbours who had missed the express, waiting patiently and tiredly in the wan light for their trip to end. He raised his head to see through the open door the abandoned mansion outside of town, a no trespassing sign nailed to a tree, and then the oil tanks. The concrete abutments of the bridge passed so close to the open door that he could have touched them. Then he saw the first of the lampposts on the northbound platform, the sign Shady Hill in black and gold, and the little lawn and flowerbed kept up by the Improvement Association, and then the cab stand and a corner of the old-fashioned depot. It was raining again. It was pouring. He could hear the splash of water and see the lights reflected in puddles and in the shining pavement, and the idle sound of splashing and dripping formed in his mind a conception of shelter so light and strange that it seemed to belong to a time of his life that he could not remember. He went down the steps with her at his back. A dozen or so cars were waiting by the station with their motors running. A few people got out from each of the other coaches. He recognised most of them, but none of them offered to give him a ride. They walked separately, or in pairs, purposefully out of the rain to the shelter of the platform where the car horns called to them. It was time to go home, time for a drink, time for love, time for supper, and he could see the lights on the hill, lights by which children were being bathed, meat cooked, dishes washed, shining in the rain. One by one, the cars picked up the heads of families, until there were only four left. Two of the stranded passengers drove off in the only taxi the village had. I'm sorry, darling, a woman said tenderly to her husband when she drove up a few minutes later. All our clocks are slow. The last man looked at his watch, looked at the rain, and then walked off into it. And Blake saw him go as if they had some reason to say goodbye, not as we say goodbye to friends after a party, but as we say goodbye when we are faced with an inexorable and unwanted parting of the spirit and the heart. The man's footsteps sounded as he crossed the parking lot to the sidewalk, and then they were lost. In the station, a telephone began to ring. The ringing was loud, plaintive, evenly spaced, and unanswered. Someone wanted to know about the next train to Albany, but Mr. Flanagan, the station master, had gone home an hour ago. He had turned on all his lights before he went away. They burned in the empty waiting room. They burned, unshaded, at intervals, up and down the platform, and with a peculiar sadness of dim and purposeless light. They lighted the Hawaiian dancer, the couple drinking a toast, the rubber heel.
2: "I've never been here before," she said. "I thought it would look different. I didn't think it would look so shabby. Let's get out of the light. Go over there."
1: His legs felt sore. All his strength was gone.
2: "Go on," she said.
1: North of the station, there was a freight house and a coal yard and an inlet where the butcher and the baker and the man who ran the service station moored the dinghies from which they fished on Sundays, sunk now to the gunwales with the rain. As he walked towards the freight house, he saw a movement on the ground and heard a scraping sound, and then he saw a rat take its head out of a paper bag and regard him. The rat seized the bag in its teeth and dragged it into a culvert.
2: "Stop," she said. "Turn around."
1: "Oh, I ought to feel sorry for you. Look at your poor face. But you don't know what I've been through. I'm afraid to go out in the daylight. I'm afraid the blue sky will fall down on me. I'm like poor Chicken Licken. I only feel like myself when it begins to get dark. But still and all, I'm better than you. I still have good dreams sometimes. I dream about picnics and heaven and the brotherhood of man, and about castles in the moonlight and a river with willow trees all along the edge of it, and foreign cities. And after all, I know more about love than you." He heard from off the dark river the drone of an outboard motor, a sound that drew slowly behind it across the dark water, such a burden of clear, sweet memories of gone summers and gone pleasures that it made his flesh crawl, and he thought of Dark in the Mountains and the children singing, "They never wanted to cure me," she said. "They..." The noise of a train coming down from the north drowned out her voice. But she went on talking. The noise filled his ears, and the windows where people ate, drank, slept, and read flew past. When the train had passed beyond the bridge, the noise grew distant, and he heard her screaming at him, "Kneel down! Kneel down! Do what I say! Kneel down!" He got to his knees. He bent his head. "There," she said. "You see, if you do what I say, I won't harm you, because I really don't want to harm you. I want to help you. But when I see your face, it sometimes seems to me that I can't help you. Sometimes it seems to me that if I were good and loving and sane, oh, much better than I am, sometimes..."

called to show you the right way, you wouldn't heed me. Oh, I'm better than you. I'm better than you, and I shouldn't waste my time or spoil my life like this. Put your face in the dirt. Put your face in the dirt. Do what I say. Put your face in the dirt. He fell forward in the filth. The coal skinned his face. He stretched out on the ground, weeping. Now I feel better, she said. Now I can wash my hands of you. I can wash my hands of all this because, you see, there is some kindness, some saneness to me that I can find again and use. I can wash my hands. Then he heard her footsteps go away from him over the rubble. He heard the clearer and more distant sound they made on the hard surface of the platform. He heard them diminish. He raised his head. He saw her climb the stairs of the wooden footbridge and cross it and go down to the other platform. Her figure in the dim light looked small, common, and harmless. He raised himself out of the dust, wearily at first, until he saw by her attitude, her looks, that she had forgotten him, that she had completed what she had wanted to do, and that he was safe. He got to his feet and picked up his hat from the ground where it had fallen and walked home. The 548 by John Cheever from A Century of Fiction in the New Yorker, 1925 to 2025, edited by Deborah Traisman, published by Alfred Knopf. And that's all in this edition of Cover to Cover. Join me again next week when Barry Liveny reads the last of the stories from B.T. O'Sullivan, Death of a Slaughterman, and Regret by Guy de Maupassant, and In Sight of the Lake by Alice Munro. I'm Tim McQueen. Until next time, goodbye.

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1: Hello and welcome to Sights, Sounds and Songs. I'm Peter Stotzer from our Perth studios, and in episodes on this program, we zigzag around the globe in just 30 minutes. 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Wherever we are, we do some exploring and discovering before taking a breather with music closely or perhaps just loosely related to the places where we are virtual tourists, and we then move on to the next destination. And it is great that you have joined our travel group. And just before we are off and running, please take note that tour guides like myself often work across several languages and therefore might mispronounce a word here and there, or by the slip of the tongue, make a mistake in general. Should that happen today, I trust that I can count on your kind attitude of laissez-faire. Our journey today takes us to Germany, and not for the first time. We've cruised on Lake Constance and ate herring sandwiches at the early Sunday morning fish market in Hamburg, to mention just two memories. To begin with, let's listen to a description by a writer of Lonely Planet about Germany in general. There's something undeniably artistic in the way Germany's scenery unfolds. The corrugated, dune-fringed coasts of the north, the moody forests, romantic river valleys and vast vineyards of the center, and the off-the-charts splendor of the Alps carved into rugged glory by glaciers and the elements. The cities will wow you with a cultural arc from art museums and highbrow opera to naughty cabaret and underground clubs. Few countries have had as much impact on the world as Germany. It is the birthplace of many heavyweights who, each in their own way, have left their mark on human history. You can stand in a Roman amphitheater, sleep in a medieval castle, and walk along remnants of the Berlin Wall. In Germany, the past is very much present. On this trip, we have a quick stop in three cities and start in the capital. Berlin's glamour and grit are bound to mesmerize anyone keen on exploring its vibrant culture, edgy architecture, fabulous food, intense parties, and palpable history. Over a quarter century after the Berlin Wall's collapse, the German capital is increasingly grown up without relinquishing its indie spirit and penchant for creative improvisation. There's a haute cuisine, all-night parties, and world-class art. We can visit major historical sites, the Reichstag, Brandenburger Tor, and Checkpoint Charlie among them, then feast on a smorgasbord of culture in museums. And from the north, where Berlin sits on the German map, we go to the most prominent city in the south, Munich. And if we are looking for alpine clichés, Munich will hand them to us in one chic and compact package. But the Bavarian capital also has plenty of unexpected trump cards under its often bright blue skies. Folklore and age-old traditions exist side by side with sleek BMWs, designer boutiques and high-powered industry. It's a sassy, sophisticated and self-confident city with a nonchalant feel. The city's museums showcase everything from artistic masterpieces to technological treasures and Oktoberfest history, while its music and cultural scenes are second only to Berlin's. Some people, hearing the word Oktoberfest, are expecting this kind of soundbite.

No Oktoberfest this time for us. We will come back for a Sight, Sounds and Songs special in the not too distant future. As for now, we move to our third city on this trip and find ourselves sort of in the middle of the country. Frankfurt is a pretty modern city. It is home to businesses, skyscrapers and Europe's third largest airport, all of which are state of the art. When one thinks of Frankfurt, banks and the stock exchange are probably the first things to come to mind. And that's not wrong. But it's not all the city has to offer, as it also boasts an unrivaled wealth of museums. The museum embankment is a wonder to behold. The magnificent Stadel Museum, situated at the heart of Frankfurt's Museum Mile, is one of Germany's preeminent art museums. It features masterpieces spanning 9 centuries of European art, with the must-see underground extension housing a collection of works from 1945 onwards. The German Film Museum, Museum of Architecture and Scheren Kunsthalle Art Gallery are just 3 of the 60 or so other institutions, all of which focus on a different theme. On a culinary level, the city is traditionally known for its production of high-quality sausages. The Frankfurters, of course, are known worldwide. Frankfurt has long been a key stopping point for river, rail and road traffic from Switzerland and southern Germany northward and then along the River Rhine. The people of Frankfurt are extremely proud of this poet who was born in their town. In his autobiographical work titled Poetry and Truth, Johann Wolfgang Goethe writes, "I was born in Frankfurt am Main. On 28th of August 1749, just as the clock struck noon." Also from this town is Thorsten Fenslau, a disc jockey and an important pioneer in the early sound of Frankfurt. His greatest commercial success was founding the group Culture Beat. The title Mr. Vane topped the charts for several weeks across many European countries. The genre Eurodance pretty much came out of Germany and Frankfurt. Sadly, Thorsten Fenslau died in a car accident in 1993, only 29 years old. But here is the biggest success of Culture Beat, the unofficial anthem of Eurodance, Mr. Vane.

mold. Get a look at Malapid on me. Style has never seen that makes you wanna grab and hold and squeeze real tight. Who's gonna be the one to save you from yourself? Would you wanna take a bite? Please, oh baby, please, you beg, you want, you say, you've got to get some. Caught up in the charm that I laid on thinking. Now there's nowhere to run. Just another fish to bit the worm on a hook on my line. Yeah, I keep many females longing for a chance to win my heart with SEX and plenty.

Moving on to our next destination, which is a country on the African continent, we read this on the Australian Government Smart Traveller website. Avoid non-essential travel. Do your research and check that your insurer will cover you. If you do travel, take extra precautions to protect yourself from security and health risks. And then this. Malaria is widespread throughout the year. Consider taking medication to prevent it. Other insect-borne diseases include dengue fever, African sleeping sickness, Marburg virus, loasis, and river blindness. Use insect repellent. Ensure your accommodation is insect-proof. Yellow fever occurs in Cameroon. It can be fatal. Get vaccinated before you travel. Cameroon has a high rate of HIV/AIDS infection. Take precautions if you're engaging in high-risk activities. Yes, we are in Cameroon, and what a relief to be able to travel in our imagination, as we always do on this program. And as always, too, the pages from Lonely Planet guidebooks are more positive than the Australian government's alerts. Cameroon is Africa's throbbing heart, a crazed, sultry mosaic of active volcanoes, white sand beaches, thick rainforest and magnificent parched landscapes broken up by the bizarre rock formation of the Sahel. With both Francophone and Anglophone regions, not to mention some 250 local languages, Cameroon is a vast ethnic and linguistic jigsaw, yet one that enjoys a great deal of stability. The country's rapidly expanding capital, Yaoundé, features a host of Art Deco, independence-era and 1970s government buildings in various exuberant styles. This is the center of government and administration, and one of the most attractive sights is people wearing ministry uniforms with bright, tailor-made African fabrics depicting the various departments. With reasonable road infrastructure, travel is easier here than in many parts of Africa. Still, you'll miss none of those indicators that you're in the middle of this fascinating continent. Everyone seems to be carrying something on their heads. Makossa music sets the rhythm, the street smells of roasting plantains, and African bliss is just a piece of grilled fish and a sweating beer away. On that culinary note, we take a well-earned break.

with your host and tour guide Peter Stotzer from the Perth studios. You are in Cameroon on the African continent listening to Sights, Sounds and Songs, which comes to you on AM and FM stations across the Vision Australia radio network, VA Radio Digital, and anywhere in the world online at varadio.org. 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

On our first visit to this country, we have chosen three itineraries. Number one, Mount Cameroon. This soaring, active volcano is hugely dramatic, and a climb to the summit is a highlight of many visits to the country. Most hikes take 2 or 3 days, but it's no stroll in the park. The difficulty stems not only from its height of 4,095 meters, but from the fact that you start from near the sea level, making a big change in altitude in a relatively short distance. Number two, Ring Road. A ring road may seem like the kind of place we would normally try and avoid, but this uninspiring name belies one of Cameroon's most enticing destinations. The 367-kilometer loop rolls on through valleys and mountains, linking traditional kingdoms, chiefs' palaces, traditional villages, waterfalls, and artisan workshops. It's a bumpy ride, but a fascinating one. And now to number three. Cameroon's best beaches are found in Kribi, the top place for fresh seafood and laid-back vibes. Just outside of town, the Lobe waterfalls crash into the warm Atlantic. Limbe's dark sand beaches are the result of its location in the shadow of volcanic Mount Cameroon that we have just climbed. The big draw here is the superb wildlife center, which rescues native species, including gorillas, chimps and monkeys, mainly from the bushmeat trade. After all this travel, it is time to nod off with a local lullaby brought to us by Keisha. And this text is from the album African Dreamland. Keisha was born in Cameroon, a country that some call Africa in miniature because of the many different cultures and landscapes that can be found here. Along the west coast are the beaches of the Atlantic Ocean. Further inland, there are deserts, mountains, rainforests and savannas. Hundreds of languages are spoken by the many ethnic and tribal groups in Cameroon. When she was 13, Keisha and her family moved to Paris. She now lives in New York City. Keisha has performed with many famous artists from Africa and beyond. On this lullaby, Lonon, or birds, Keisha sings, "Little one, do not cry. You too will grow strong. Start a family of your own." She sings a few proverbs from Cameroon, then asks the child to name 15 birds. Yes, 15. Here is Keisha with Lonon.

We have returned to Australia and are in Sydney. We had some Eurodance in Germany and are about to learn about a dance of a different kind with the assistance of abc.net.au. For thousands of years, the land where the Sydney Opera House now sits was a site for ritual celebration and dance for Sydney's Gadigal people. Performers from across Australia gather annually at the Opera House Forecourt for a two-day festival of Aboriginal and Torres Strait Islander dance and culture, hoping to win the contest. Rhoda Roberts, a journalist, broadcaster, actor, producer and artistic director, said this: "Every civil society has its classics, and I think ours are steeped in that cultural celebration, but also the ritual and ceremony of dance and corroboree. We have amazing dance companies and they are doing incredible things that are really relevant to the stories we tell now." Sydney identity musician and street didgeridoo player Russell Dawson is at the helm of well-known Kumuri dance group, who won this competition a couple of years ago. Cecil McLeod, also a performer in the group, explains: "It's about getting in and doing the ceremonies right and letting people feel the power of the ceremonies. The year we won, we didn't worry about any competition and we focused on coming together as families and communities and making sure this thing continues on. That's the most important thing we think we can do. Looking beyond performance and competition and focusing on knowledge, tradition and respect, it is an integral part of Kumuri's success." From the album Kumuri Dreaming, Groovy Totem.

0: It has been a journey full of cultural, geographical and musical contrast. Before we all sit down outside a coffee shop at the Sydney Opera House, looking across to the Harbour Bridge and a docked cruise liner, I would like to give credit to the following sources of information. Germany.travel, Lonely Planet Publications, Frankfurt.de, DigitalDJHub.com, Wikipedia.org, SmartTraveler.gov.au, ABC.net.au, and last.fm. I thank you for your travel companionship, and I'm Peter Stotze, your host and tour guide from the Perth studios. 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

0: I'm Matt Bell, and it's a pleasure to be with you for this edition of What's News in Aged Care. Coming up on the program, humans can now fix errors in controversial RoboDebt 2.0 aged care tool. You'll be missed. Stars praise Darryl Braithwaite's retirement decision. Inspector General calls for fundamental support at home changes. And Australians ditch failing aged care for luxury resort style life in Asia. That's later in the program. We start though with the article, Humans Can Now Fix Errors in Controversial RoboDebt 2.0 Aged Care Tool. It's taken from the Advertiser website, but published across the News Limited website network, and it's authored by Julie Cross. Humans will be able to reject funding decisions made by the government's controversial aged care algorithm, dubbed RoboDebt 2.0, in an embarrassing concession that the current system is not working. Aged Care Minister Sam Ray has been under intense pressure to allow humans to override the Integrated Assessment Tools algorithm when it spits out rogue results. Humans were quietly removed from having any say over the final funding amount that someone should get in November without any consultation. News Corp's Care Repair Campaign, set up to highlight flaws in the aged care system, has uncovered growing concerns around odd decisions made by the algorithm. It has calculated that people in their 90s, including a couple aged 99, can wait 12 months for care, with some seniors dying on the waiting list. Experts also claim the algorithm is underassessing people's needs. A government source tried to downplay the new changes to the assessment process, describing it as just a tweak to offer an additional layer of protection for older people. Previously, if an error was found in a finalised assessment, a human couldn't go back and change it. The older person's only recourse was to request a review, which takes 90 days. It's understood the new changes will allow the assessor to correct their mistakes. Crucially, if a second assessment produces a different funding result, the assessor's boss will make the final decision on which funding level is more appropriate. The new changes are expected to reduce the number of appeals. Controversially, humans will still not be allowed to override the algorithm's funding decision, only change what is input into the system. However, the government tweak could lead to accusations that assessors and their bosses have effectively been given the green light to game the system when they disagree with a result. Minister Ray would not answer questions as to whether an assessor could bring a result they did not like to their boss's attention, or whether the manager would seek to make changes if they'd previously approved the assessment before it was finalised. Last fortnight, it was revealed at Senate estimates that assessors were quitting their jobs because they disagreed with the algorithm's funding calculations. John Wilson, 91, from Melbourne, was told he would have to wait 10 months for his funding to be released after the algorithm decided that was appropriate. He died waiting. His daughter Lynn Meehan called the aged care assessment process a national scandal. The government has ordered a review of the prioritisation process, which the algorithm also calculates. Last week, the government created a special priority pathway for people with motor neurone disease after accepting that people were not getting the help they needed quickly enough when going through the assessment process. Opposition aged care spokeswoman Senator Anne Rustin said the government's amendment fails to restore human override and would not resolve the underlying issues with the assessment tool. She plans to put forward a member's bill calling for a human, not a computer, to have the final say over any funding. It follows a joint letter on the 30th of March, signed by more than 100 federal politicians from across the political spectrum, calling for humans to be allowed to override the automated algorithm after claims their offices had been inundated with complaints from constituents. Doctors have also called for an investigation of the assessment tool itself. After analysing the assessment manual, the Australian and New Zealand Society for Geriatric Medicine labelled the tool unsafe. The Federal Ombudsman has also launched its own investigation into the tool and the algorithm. That was Humans Can Now Fix Errors in Controversial RoboDet 2.0 Aged Care Tool, authored by Julie Cross and taken from the Advertiser website. Our next article is taken from the website The Senior. It's titled You'll Be Missed. Stars praise Darryl Braithwaite's retirement decision. It's authored by Phoebe Looms. Australian musicians and celebrities have heaped praise on beloved music star Darryl Braithwaite as he announced he was retiring from live gigs after a career spanning close to six decades. Braithwaite, who sang the longing and loved up pop hits The Horses and One Summer, announced he had decided to end his live performing career as singing was becoming increasingly difficult. After much thought and consideration, I have made the difficult and sad decision to step back from performing live gigs, the 77-year-old wrote on Instagram. For some time now, it has been increasingly physically challenging for me to sing comfortably, and as a result, it has taken the joy out of performing, which has always been so important to me. Braithwaite thanks his fans and the industry that has supported him since first releasing music with Sherbet in 1970. I have loved the 58 years of being a part of the music industry. Braithwaite began performing with rock band Sherbet in his early 20s, who shot to stardom throughout the 1970s and 80s, releasing number one hits Summer Love and How's That? He began releasing music as a solo artist in 1973, before putting his plans on hold to focus on playing with Sherbet throughout most of the 1980s. In 1988, he returned to performing solo, releasing his cover of Ricky Lee Jones and Walter Becker's song The Horses in 1990. His soaring and epic version of the song soared to number one in the charts, and his third album, Rise, became the biggest selling album of 1991. An outpouring of support. Braithwaite's announcement triggered an outpouring of support from musicians and performers, who celebrated the 77-year-old's beautiful voice and impact on Australian music. Oh, darling Darryl, what an enormous decision. I can imagine it wasn't made lightly, wrote fellow singer Kate Sobrano. You will be missed on the scene, but we celebrate your amazing music and beautiful voice and simply you. Braithwaite's energetic and heartfelt live performances would be greatly missed, said singer Vanessa Amorosi. Thank you for the music, memories and joy you've given so many people over the years, Amorosi wrote. Your face and voice have stirred millions of teenage fantasies, mine included, wrote Nine journalist Tracy Grimshaw. What a gift you have been, Darryl. You were my first love in the 70s, and Sherbet lifted my soul, Deborah Hutton wrote on the post. The music, the tight pants, and all that hair. I'd be first in the mosh pit at the Horden Pavilion, she said. I truly salute your efforts, your talent, and your gifts that you have shared so genuinely with those of us who have been lucky enough to absorb those tunes. Darryl isn't the only one to run into health problems. Multiple singers have faced challenges in their career as their vocal cords, or voice, begins to wear out. Country pop star Shania Twain lost her ability to sing for several years after contracting Lyme disease from a tick bite in 2003. And Jon Bon Jovi recently told People he had returned to touring live after a 4-year break following vocal cord surgery. Michael Bublé also cancelled performances in 2016 after announcing he would undergo vocal cord surgery, and Julie Andrews lost her ability to sing after having nodules removed from her vocal cords in 1997. That was You'll Be Missed. Stars praised Darryl Braithwaite's retirement decision, authored by Phoebe Looms and taken from the website The Senior. To our next article from the website The Weekly Source, it's titled Inspector General Calls for Fundamental Support at Home Changes. It's authored by Carolyn Egan. The outgoing Inspector General of Aged Care appeared before the Senate inquiry into support at home on the 24th of June as the sole witness in a one-hour hearing. Natalie Siegel-Brown is leaving the Inspector General role on the 31st of July 2026. Siegel-Brown told the hearing it's not too late for the government to change course with its support at home reforms. Instead of supporting older Australians to age with dignity in their own home, delayed access is perversely, inevitably promoting older people's decline and likely fast-tracking their entry into hospital and residential aged care, at the expense of their human rights and at the expense of the economy, she said. The scale of the unintended consequences of the reforms has been greater than expected, she said. Natalie's calling on the government to shift the settings for support at home to reconceive it as an investment in prevention of frailty and loss of independence. Maximising the use of home care is key to solving the aged care bed shortage, she said. Unless support at home's design is recast and its value as an investment in prevention is embedded in that design, older people's ability to live independently will continue to be compromised, and the costs of acute care will continue to expand. Siegel-Brown said the Inspector General of Aged Care's office is in the final stages of economic analysis, looking at what investment upstream in home care and prevention delivers in terms of a downstream dividend. Remove co-contributions for those with low means. Siegel-Brown also raised concerns about co-contributions, saying they disproportionately impact those with the least capacity to pay, potentially entrenching disadvantage rather than alleviating it. She suggested the government conduct modelling on the removal of co-contributions for those of low means. That might create a beneficial effect across the rest of the aged care budget, not to mention the healthcare budget of keeping people at home and their decline restricted, she said. The Inspector General's modelling of the cost benefits of early intervention is likely to have early numbers in the next few weeks, with a final modelling completed by the end of the year. The Support at Home Senate inquiry is due to release its final report on the 24th of November 2026. Submissions close on the 31st of July 2026. There was Inspector General Calls for Fundamental Support at Home Changes, authored by Carolyn Egan and taken from the Weekly Source.
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0: Our next article is from The Advertiser and published across the News Limited digital network. It's titled Australians Ditch Failing Aged Care for Luxury Resort-Style Life in Asia. It's authored by Julie Cross and Remy Varga. Luxury resort-style aged care facilities offering private villas, around-the-clock personal nurses, and restaurant-quality meals are being built overseas for Australians, with inquiries soaring in the last few weeks. With horror stories about long waiting lists, high prices, staffing shortages, and slop served in Australian aged care facilities, people have started looking for alternatives like Southeast Asia, where self-funded retirees can save tens of thousands of dollars a year. In Bali, One centre currently under construction comes with a 24/7 concierge, pool, cocktail lounge, restaurant, spa and gym, as well as a medical centre on site. Dr. Rodney Jelek, the man behind the Ayasheya Jasri village in East Bali, said to get the same level of service in Australia would only be possible for the most affluent. You can have a personal carer, personal cook and cleaner, whatever you want, Dr. Jelek said of future residents at his resort. Dr. Jelek, who runs aged care and disability care facilities in Australia, said his Bali facility would be able to provide palliative and end-of-life care equivalent to Australian standards, without having to share your space with 100 others, waiting in line to receive care, and being served the same food over and over again. The Australian Bureau of Statistics does not keep track of how many Australian retirees live permanently overseas. But popular destinations include New Zealand, Italy, and Greece, while others plump for Southeast Asia for a cheaper alternative. But it's not always about being more affordable. Emily, not her real name, decided to put both her parents with dementia in an aged care home in Thailand because she was sick of waiting for a bed in Australia. We'd been waiting 8 months and we were no closer to receiving any care. And the situation had become quite dire, Emily said. She said the higher staffing ratio and greater respect afforded to dementia patients were key reasons for her decision to place her parents in care overseas. One of the things that upsets me the most is that in Australia, if you have dementia, they lock you up, right? She said. You can't leave your ward unless you're accompanied with somebody. And that's not because that's better for the patient. That's just literally because they can't afford the staffing. The Albanese government's aged care reforms saw the price of services soar. Assisted showers at home can cost up to $180 an hour, while optional extras in aged care facilities, like a TV in your room and more food choices, can cost $55 a day. On top of that, upfront refundable deposits can exceed $1 million in Sydney and Melbourne. The maximum a self-funded retiree would pay to access an aged care home, based on an average deposit of $594,557 paid as a daily fee, would be $137,195 a year, or $11,433 a month. In comparison, Dr. Jelek is offering two-bed villas on a 20-year lease for $399,000, or $19,950 a year. With care and food on top, that still works out much cheaper. The accommodation can even be used as a holiday timeshare between a small group of people or family members until it is needed. For Marilyn and Ron Woolley, both 80, moving into Viva Beni in Chiang Mai, northern Thailand, meant the retired academics could stay together as Mr. Woolley battled advanced dementia. Mrs. Woolley said they struggled at home in Queensland, and it would have been extremely difficult to find an aged care home that would take both of them. We came here and we haven't regretted it for a moment, she said. The Woolleys enjoy 24-hour medical care, resort-style facilities, and weekly massages for about $10,000 Australian a month for the pair of them. Peter Brown also turned to Thailand, setting up the care resort Chiang Mai, after his mother suffered poor care in England. He has three Aussie residents and charges about $2,700 a month. It has 153 staff members for 71 guests, and fees include accommodation, food, and care. Mr. Brown said the only advantage to aged care in your home country is proximity to family. He said in developed countries, quote, the prices are higher, the quality of care is worse, the environment you live in is worse, the things you can do are worse, the lot of the staff you work with are worse. Aged care group VivoCare, which focuses on dementia and neurodegenerative diseases, charges $5,000 a month for all-inclusive care and resort-style facilities in Thailand. It also has three Australians, but founder Roger Holzer says more were coming. We had, in the last few weeks, many inquiries from Australia. I do not really know why, he said. For that same price as aged care in Australia, you would be able to live in abject luxury here in Thailand, with better weather, better medical care, and better access to fresh food, Mr. Newton said. UK-born James Carstairs from Expat Care Philippines said people from Western countries were fed up with being overtaxed and overcharged. He is scouting for a suitable spot to build a luxury aged care resort in Panglao in the Philippines. Retirement expert Andrew Key from Aged Care Planner said most of his clients would not entertain the option of being separated from their family. He also warned that while aged care is cheaper overseas, offshore facilities lack Australia's rigorous quality metrics, not to mention the legal hurdles regarding overseas estates, international wills, as well as visas. There are other implications too, according to the government's Smart Traveller website, which advises people thinking of retiring overseas to seek financial, tax, pension, and superannuation advice first. That concludes the article, Australians Ditch Failing Aged Care for Luxury Resort-Style Life in Asia, taken from the Advertiser website and published across the News Limited digital network, and authored by Julie Cross and Remy Varga. Our next article is taken from the website Aged Care Insight. It's titled, Senate Inquiry Urges Government to Retain CHISP as a Standalone Program. It's authored by Stephanie Schultz. A Senate inquiry has urged the federal government not to proceed with its plan to fold the Commonwealth Home Support Program, CHISP, into the new Support at Home, SAH, system, warning the move could leave hundreds of thousands of older Australians without essential entry-level care. The Greens-chaired inquiry delivered its report on Tuesday, recommending CHISP remain a standalone, block-funded program. The report found the proposed transition risked increasing costs for older people, reducing service availability, and destabilising community-based providers, particularly in regional and remote areas. Australian Greens older people spokesperson, Senator Penny Ormond-Payne, said the inquiry showed widespread opposition to abolishing CHISP. Labor's reckless proposal to kill off the CHISP has no friends. Advocates, providers, unions, experts, First Nations organisations, local governments. No one wants this, she said. CHISP provides a vital service affordably to older Australians. Instead of eliminating it, Labor should listen to the evidence and start funding it properly. CHISP currently supports more than 800,000 older Australians with basic in-home services such as meals, transport, domestic assistance, and social support. Providers receive government grants rather than individualised payments, allowing rapid access to services and flexibility to respond to local needs. Higher costs and service loss. The report included strong warnings from sector leaders about the consequences of shifting CHISP clients into the SAH system. Inspector General of Aged Care, Natalie Siegel-Brown, told the inquiry that altering CHISP's co-contribution model could make vulnerable older people have to make untenable choices. She said such changes would, quote, significantly increase service costs, resulting in older people foregoing necessary care when they needed it in order to afford other basic essentials. This in turn would entirely undermine the preventative intent of CHISP by further accelerating cognitive and physical deterioration, driving older people into higher cost and more intensive models of care and hindering independence, she said. Ageing Australia Chief Tom Simonson also warned that not-for-profit providers, particularly those also delivering homelessness or early childhood services, might withdraw from aged care entirely if the transition proceeds. That would be an absolutely devastating blow, particularly to small communities, Tom Simonson said. The Community Affairs Committee made 8 recommendations, including retaining CHISP as a separate block-funded program, extending CHISP funding for 3 years beyond July 2027, commissioning an independent cost-benefit analysis comparing CHISP with support at home and residential aged care, beginning a national consultation and co-design process on CHISP's future, abolishing the $15,000 lifetime cap on home modifications,

0: CHISP's block funding model is cost-effective and essential for rapid access to services, noting evidence that some services cost 40 to 50% more to deliver under support at home. The government has provided little detail about the future program or any replacement beyond the 1st of July 2027, creating concern for older Australians who rely on CHISP services and providers who require long-term funding certainty to plan services, retain staff, and ensure continuity of care, the senators wrote in the report's additional comments. The evidence received by this inquiry reinforces concerns about the government's implementation of other aged care programs, including the operation of the integrated assessment tool and the lack of human override in aged care assessments. Coalition senators will continue to advocate for policies that improve access to aged care services, reduce waiting times, and ensure older Australians can access the support they need when and where they need it. That concludes Senate Inquiry Urges Government to Retain CHISP as a Standalone Program, authored by Stephanie Schultz and taken from Aged Care Insight. And that also concludes this edition of What's News in Aged Care, keeping you up to date with the latest news and more from the aged care sector. This program is produced in our Adelaide studios and can be heard on Vision Australia Radio, on VA Radio on digital, and online at varadio.org. Before I go, a reminder to make sure that you check the programming guide for your local station. There are a number of changes taking effect to the VA Radio programming timetable from Monday, the 29th of June. So make sure you check that so you don't miss the next edition of What's News in Aged Care. I'm Matt Bell. It's a pleasure to have kept you company for this edition, and I look forward to joining you next time on What's News in Aged Care.
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3: 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This is the Digest. 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I'm Sandra Martin, and today I'm joined by Murray Jorgensen and Kim Rosenblum. Today's topics include homestays in Nepal, improving heart health, and our feature story, A Journey from Vietnam to Australia. And Murray is going to bring us our first item.
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0: Feeling Peckish by Louise Miller. Over Christmas in 2012, a young peewee, or magpie lark, was lodging in my spare room for a few days. The little bird had been found on the ground with no parents in sight and brought to me, a volunteer wildlife carer, until longer-term care could be arranged. As it was not yet fully grown into its adult plumage, the peewee had a crown of fuzz on top of its head, the last vestige of its chick stage of development. This fledgling bird was away from its parents and its natural environment, and found itself in alien surroundings in the middle of the city, where everything was new. On the second day, I heard the peewee chirping insistently from inside as I let myself through the gate on my way home from doing some shopping. I went inside and made some small meatballs, which I fed to it on the end of a toothpick. The next afternoon, I noticed the same loud chirping as I came inside. It had been silent the moment before as I stood at the mailbox looking through my mail, and only started up with the squeak of the gate. This time, I stopped and thought about it. I realised that this bird had noticed a pattern and remembered it. Squeaky gate equals carer coming home equals carer making meatballs equals carer feeding me meatballs equals full stomach. Or, in shorthand, squeaky gate equals full stomach. The little peewee had made a big leap in logic, and after just one day. Of course, this behaviour was essential for its survival. Stuck in a small cage in a foreign environment, it had nothing more to do than listen out for anything that signalled mealtime, the best time of the day. Pancho's Rule, Nathan, surname withheld. In March 2017, very soon after I sustained a severe leg injury, I found a cute Chihuahua cross on a pet rescue website. Pancho is albino, with a pink nose, red eyes, and an inquisitive personality. He fast became the perfect pet, although he is known to be bossy. He insists on joining in everything. He kept me company for the next 9 months while my leg healed. He snuggled next to me on the couch to binge on Netflix series and growled at the villains. He would even bring my phone when it rang. Pancho joined me for my daily rides on my disability scooter, running in front and pulling me by his leash through suburban streets as though he was a giant husky running through the snow of Alaska. When we arrived at my local shopping centre, he would jump up onto my lap and put his paws on the handlebars and steer the scooter to the amusement of the shoppers. One day we arrived at a new pharmacy and I noted the sign, "No dogs allowed." I climbed off the scooter, grabbed my walking stick and limped into the store, leaving Pancho tied to the scooter. When I reached the counter, there was a commotion behind me. I turned to witness Pancho driving the scooter down the centre aisle of the pharmacy. Now the rule on the pharmacy sign is, no dogs allowed unless they are driving a scooter. And lastly, did you know? Cats purr at a healing sound frequency. Research has shown the frequency of a cat's purr ranges from 25 up to 150 hertz. The low sounds or vibrations in this frequency are associated with improving bone density, tendon repair and joint mobility, and healing wounds in humans. This may be why cats recover quite quickly from surgery and illness, and why the sound of a cat purring on your lap is bound to make you feel better. Exactly why cats purr remains a bit of a mystery, and there is still some way to go in understanding this special feline behaviour. No two cats are the same, and while some may purr loudly and often, other cats will hardly purr at all. And that was Smart Animals, taken from readersdigest.com.au, February 2023, pages 13 and 14.
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2: And this article is from Mind Food Magazine, April 2026, pages 56 to 57. Under Nepalese Stars, words by Carolyn Beasley. Nepal's Community Homestay Network empowers women and Indigenous communities through its sustainable tourism. From the misty hill town of Dunkuta to the art-focused city of Janakpur, travellers are welcomed not as guests but as family into traditional homes, community festivals, and hands-on art workshops. The courtyard nestles between the kitchen hut and the pink two-storey home where cherry splashes of bougainvillea cascade over the veranda. My host family's tethered milking cow moves gently while wandering chickens cluck indignantly. Four rotund goats skittle down the stairs from the hillside above, quickly skirting our mats and making for the verdant garden beyond. Their owner follows, complete with goat herding stick, traditional knife on hip and umbrella on his back. Sitting cross-legged on mats of woven grass, my small tour group takes all this in while folding, sometimes destroying, leaves of the sacred sal tree. We're making leaf plates and bowls, and our instructors are members of the Ath Paharia Indigenous Community of Nepal. My leaf origami is pretty terrible, but my host liberally praises me with her single word of English. "Good, good," she enthuses, with a radiant smile and emphatic thumbs up. Seated side by side, this simple activity is a bridge between worlds. It's humbling to spend time laughing and leafing with these ladies. Our meeting takes place at the Sipding Community Homestay, about 15 minutes' drive from the small city of Dankuta in Nepal. My group is staying here for 2 nights, and we've been distributed into spare bedrooms across 5 houses, which sprawl up and down a steep communal farm. My host, Kavitha Rai, sleeps upstairs with her husband, 4-year-old daughter, and parents-in-law, and despite the language barrier, she takes special care of me. Following the leaf-folding hilarity, there's more laughter later, when Rai dresses me in an Ath Paharia sari for a community festival. She serves me tongba, a fermented millet drink in a giant bamboo cup, and we eat from our woven plates. When the senior men start drumming and singing, we're swept up and dancing, and glimmering Nepalese stars.
0: This tour is organised by Community Homestay Network of Nepal, CHN, a social enterprise aimed at empowering women and Nepal's diverse ethnic groups through grassroots tourism. Many of the women in CHN's programs are able to remain working in the home, caring for family and earning money from visitors as they do. CHN's model delivers tourists to 40 communities, some of which are homestays and others that provide an activity only. Some regions are remote, like Dankuta in far eastern Nepal, a place international tourism has so far overlooked. CHN offers independent stays or fully guided homestay circuits, like this one, called Eastern Nepal, The Road Less Taken, featuring stays in Dankuta, Sipting Community and Janakpur. Dankuta is a charming town where breezes whisper through pine trees and sub-temperate forests cling to ridgetops. It's a place of misty mornings where kids kick a soccer ball around the sparsely grassed pitch before shuffling off to school. In an attempt to kickstart tourism, the town's historic two-storey wooden houses have been painted a distinctive orange. It's a nod to this region's former fame as the orange-growing capital of Nepal. Sadly, the region now suffers from climate change-induced water scarcity, scuttling orange agriculture. Water scarcity disproportionately affects women, especially those from rural ethnic minority groups. When springs dry up or water distribution pipes fail, women walk for hours to fetch water. CHN and its partners, including the International Centre for Integrated Mountain Development, or ICIMOD, are spearheading a response, while concurrently nurturing a sustainable tourism industry. On hikes, we stop by newly installed village water tanks and groundwater recharge ponds, all helping to improve lives. CHN is also improving the lives of its own staff. In Dankuta, the town's first female tour guide, Sabita Shrestha, leads us through the delightful orange houses into the weekly produce market. Snake beans are weighed, pottery urns are stacked, and dogs patiently hover beside the butcher's stall. In Shrestha's own leafy courtyard, she pours us tea, explaining this job provides her with more than an additional income. "When I'm guiding, I feel so happy and proud to show our community and culture," she says, beaming. "Yes, I feel proud."
2: Another link to the Dankuta community comes in the form of a farm-to-table dinner at Kachida Community Homestay. Although we're not staying here, we meet the family as we milk the cow and gather beans, tamarillo and gourd vine tips. The sun is setting behind the misty valley as we work together in the outdoor kitchen. Muna Pokhral is scooping pea batter into boiling oil for the pea bhaji appetizers, and I'm right beside her copying her technique. As we laugh and fry, the conversation turns to kids. My daughter is studying engineering in Kathmandu and the other one is studying to be an eye doctor, Pokhral says. We started homestays a year ago to pay for their education. But when they graduate in 2 years, they'll send money back to help us. Before we return to Kathmandu, this tour makes a stop in the city of Janakpur. It's a region famous for Mithila art, a practice that started as murals on interior house walls. Traditionally, these works were painted by women depicting everyday aspects of women's lives. Today, the style is popular on canvas, and we're meeting Sarita Mandal and her husband Laxman Mandal. The couple owns the Mithila Nari Hastakala Centre, an art training school with 45 current students who will go on to sell their art. Sarita has a deep sense of pride in her company, as she explains through our translator. I have only studied until ninth grade, she says. But even though I don't have a proper education, I am happy I am in training, empowering women, and also generating some kind of income source, not only for me, but for other women. CHN has organised a pop-up Mithila art class, and I've chosen to paint two fish, a traditional symbol of the sacred ponds of Janakpur. Sarita crouches beside me, sketching an outline as I ready my brush. It's a joy to be immersed in this moment while supporting Sarita and Mithila culture. As with so many activities on this trip, it's a gloriously rich experience for me while also empowering for the women of Nepal. Hunched over the fish, side by side, this is a win-win. And that was Under Nepalese Stars from Mind Food Magazine, April 26, pages 56 to 57.
0: This next article is taken from 100 Tales from Australia's Most Haunted Places by Ben Popchi, pages 75 to 77. It's titled Terror of Talem Town, Talem Bend, South Australia. Looking for a holiday experience that combines valuable education about Australian history with the thrill of seeing mannequins in period costume? Are you interested in learning about how people sent mail in the olden days or how they saddled a horse? Do you want to see a police car with bullet holes, several different kinds of barbed wire and an eccentric owner? Would you like to be stalked and manhandled by numerous ghosts and feel yourself possessed by a sudden, inexplicable rage? If you answered yes to all these, and heck, why wouldn't you, then you want to head down the Prince's Highway, an hour or so east of Adelaide, to the banks of the Murray River and the old Talem Town pioneer village. It's a place where history comes alive, and you get to experience what it would have been like to live in an affordable rural tourist attraction. Colonial-era buildings, sourced from all around the country, jostle up against each other in an authentically ramshackle little hamlet. There's also an array of old cars, buggies and train carriages in varying states of rust, so people can also get the sense of what it was really like to visit an old scrapyard. The fact that Old Talem Town was constructed Frankenstein-style from historic buildings from elsewhere means that it occupies a unique place among ghostly locations. Rather than being haunted by those who died on the spot, spirits have been trucked in from myriad other spots to rub shoulders in the pioneer village. The disappointing thing about ghosts, of course, is that even though they frequently spring up in places of historical interest, where visitors come to learn more about their country's past, they hardly ever make use of their expertise to educate the public. The spirits of people who actually lived in colonial times could be employed to great effect in Old Talem Town, giving eyewitness accounts of horseshoe making and dysentery. But sadly, the ghosts of Talem, like those everywhere, it seems, are more interested in sinister lurking than enlightenment. What you feel in Old Talem Town could disturb you more than what you see. Some have reported entering the village and feeling something start to choke them. Others have said that after spending some time in Old Talem, they are overwhelmed by anger and hatred and a desire to lash out at those around them. Certainly, there is tragedy in the tales of some of the places around the town, terrible accidents and murders among them. In one of the houses, children are believed to have died. The powerful emotional jolt that the town inflicts on visitors may well be an expression of the collective unhappiness stored in the former dwellings and stores. And there is a bit to see as well. The old church seems to be the centre of town, apparition-wise. A man's ghost loiters in the shadows at the back of the chapel, watching visitors. He has been distinctly identified by numerous witnesses, but if any light is turned on him, he vanishes. He could be seen as a protector of the church, watching to make sure nobody does any damage, but that might just be putting a positive spin on things. The chances that he's a malevolent spirit lying in wait for prey are just as good, really. The ghosts of old Tailham Town mainly seem to simply want company. Walking through town, it's common for tourists to be pursued by footsteps, voices and whistling, as if the bored spirits just want to join in with the touring parties. But then again, there is that anger that comes upon a person. Maybe what the Tailham community wants most of all is some solid bodies to take control of. And then, best not to think about it. That item was titled Terror of Tailham Town, Tailham Bend, South Australia, taken from 100 Tales from Australia's Most Haunted Places by Ben Popchi, pages 75 to 77.
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2: And this article is from Reader's Digest, February 2023, pages 18 to 19. 8 easy ways to improve heart health. Keep your ticker on track with these simple changes to your diet and lifestyle by Susanna Hinkling. 1. Eat nuts. Just a handful of nuts a day can reduce your risk of cardiovascular disease. In fact, research suggests that they help your heart in a number of ways, including lowering bad LDL, low-density lipoprotein, cholesterol, and triglycerides, and the risk of blood clots. So ditch the crisps and biscuits and reach for the unsalted nuts instead. But beware, they're high in kilojoules. 2. Keep a cat. A study of more than 4,000 people based on data from the American National Health and Nutrition Examination Study found that those who'd never owned a cat were 40% more likely to die of a heart attack and 30% more likely to die from any cardiovascular event, such as stroke or heart failure. It's probable that stroking tiddles lowers levels of anxiety and stress, which can have a protective effect against heart disease. 3. Go green. Fill your diet with antioxidants, fibre and good fats, found aplenty in green foods. Dark leafy greens and cruciferous veg, think broccoli, Brussels sprouts and cauliflower, and green tea contain antioxidants, which protect against cell damage. Avocado and extra virgin olive oil are high in heart-healthy monounsaturated fats. Meanwhile, peas are not only high in fibre, but research has also found that people who eat peas and other legumes 4 times a week cut their risk of heart disease by 22%. 4. Meditate. Opt for a mindfulness app that you can use whenever you have a spare moment. One study found that people who meditated regularly to reduce stress were 48% less likely to have a heart attack, stroke, or to die from all causes. 5. Answer the call of nature. A full bladder makes your heart beat faster and puts extra strain on the coronary arteries, which makes them contract, research from Taiwan University found. This could result in a heart attack in people who are vulnerable. 6. Move differently. We all know that exercise is good for heart health, but you don't have to go to the gym. Making regular physical activity of other kinds a priority can boost cardiovascular health. Whether it's walking, meetings, squats while you clean your teeth, or cleaning the house, it all adds up. 7. Say yes to vitamin K. This powerful nutrient is thought to reduce has been shown to reduce deaths from coronary heart disease. It can be found in sardines, dairy, chicken, egg yolks, and sauerkraut. 8. Ride your bike. Cycling to the shops or across town to see a friend, or riding a stationary bike at home will improve fitness. It might even help if you're already having heart trouble. A German study found that men with angina, mild chest pain, who rode a stationary bike for 20 minutes a day were less likely to have a heart attack or other cardiovascular problem than other men who had had an angioplasty to clear their arteries. And that was 8 Easy Ways to Improve Heart Health from Reader's Digest, February 2023, pages 18 to 19.
0: This next article is titled Edward the Black Prince, 1330 to 1376, taken from Heroes by Simon S. Montefiore, pages 83 to 85. The Black Prince, or Edward, Prince of Wales, was the most admired prince, a celebrated and victorious commander, and the most chivalrous knight of his age. During a glorious military career that started in his teens, the Black Prince succeeded in capturing enemy kings, wooing beautiful princesses, and leaving his contemporaries with an impression that he was England's and Europe's greatest hero. Alongside Henry V, the victor of Agincourt, Edward ranks as knightly heroism personified. Edward was not known as the Black Prince until some centuries after his death. He was born in 1330 as Edward of Woodstock, the eldest son of King Edward III of England. By the time he was 10 years old, Edward occupied an important position in English public life. Edward III, himself the most heroic of English kings, used him as a nominal head of state while he was away on campaign. He was sent to greet visiting dignitaries and touted as a potential catch to the young princesses of Western Europe. In keeping with this early promotion to adult duties, Edward also developed a taste for adult habits. Even as a boy, he had begun to accrue gambling debts. By the time he was 13, his father deemed him ready to start campaigning abroad. So it was, at the age of 16, Edward was knighted, crossed the Channel for Normandy, and took command of a company of English troops. This force then captured Caen and marched towards Crecy to wreak further damage on the French. Command of his company was in reality shared with the more experienced Earls of Warwick and Northampton, but there is no doubt that the young prince lent fire and aggression to the march across enemy territory. When the English faced the French at Crecy, the king placed Edward's company in the thick of the fighting. The French fell back upon the prince and his men, and it took every ounce of strength to batter them back. Although later stories tell of the king refusing to help until the prince had won his spurs, in fact, Edward III realised that his son was in grave danger and sent reinforcements of 20 senior knights. But when they arrived, they found the prince and his companions catching their breath, having already repulsed the French. The following day's fighting secured victory, one of the greatest the English had ever scored.
2: A legend was born at Crecy in 1346, and it was a legend that Edward was keen to maintain. One of the allies of the French, King John of Bohemia, had demanded to be brought into battle despite being totally blind. Not surprisingly, he did not survive long, but Edward was impressed with his chivalry and adopted the Bohemian ostrich feathers as his own heraldic device in the dead king's honour. The ostrich feathers still form the crest of the Prince of Wales today. 10 years later, in 1356, with a decade's experience of command behind him, the prince commanded another division of English troops to an even greater victory. Without his father to back him up, Edward was not particularly enthused by the idea of engaging the French king, John II, yet on 19th of September he led his men into battle about 5 miles, or 8 kilometres, from Poitiers. Edward used his tactical nous to outflank his enemies, charging downhill at them and engaging them in hand-to-hand combat. The French king was captured, and a victory even greater than Crecy was won. Of course, further stories of the prince's chivalrous deeds sprang up almost immediately. It was said that he had deferred to the superior rank of his captive, King John, refusing to eat with him but rather serving him at table. The story is probably untrue, but gives a further indication of the esteem in which the prince was held. John was ransomed for a vast sum, and for a while England was in the ascendant over its larger neighbour. Poitiers marked the high point of Edward's career. As governor of Aquitaine, he was hated for his harsh rule, and he also ill-advisedly became involved with Spanish politics in Castile. With his beautiful wife Joan, the fair maid of Kent, he gained a reputation for lavish indulgence and a lack of political finesse. Nevertheless, he did have a genuine sense of moral purpose, and he was adored by the people of London in particular, especially in comparison with his infinitely more ham-fisted brother, John of Gaunt, who oversaw the government in the 1370s when both Edward and his father were too ill and old to contribute. The woeful decline of England's fortunes under John of Gaunt, and then under Edward's own son, Richard II, only served to indicate just how much the Black Prince deserved for Sartre's famous epigram. He really was the greatest soldier of his age.
0: A 15th century knight. The idea that warfare in the Middle Ages was dominated by charges of mounted knights is false. Given the right conditions, well-trained cavalry could exert a decisive influence on the battlefield if they were skillfully used, but in many cases commanders in fact dismounted their knights. The principal weapon used during cavalry charges was the lance. When riding into battle, the knight of the late Middle Ages would probably not have carried a shield. This was because the development of highly effective plate armour had by this time rendered shields largely superfluous. That article was titled Edward the Black Prince, 1330 to 1376, taken from Heroes by Simon S. Montefiore, pages 83 to 85.
2: And our next article is from Mind Food magazine, April 2026, page 20. World Watch. The Alps form a stunning backdrop to the traditional Easter market in Innsbruck, Austria, an annual celebration of Tyrolean traditions. The famous Easter market in the old town of Innsbruck is one of the most charming spring celebrations in Austria. Set against a dramatic alpine backdrop, the market transforms the medieval heart of the city into a colourful display of tradition, craftsmanship and seasonal joy. Held in the picturesque Altstadt Innsbruck, in front of the Goldenes Dachl, golden roof, over several days, the market is surrounded by pastel-coloured Gothic and Baroque buildings that create a fairy tale atmosphere. Over 30 wooden market stalls line the cobbled streets, offering beautifully decorated Easter eggs, hand-painted ceramics, carved wooden figures, and traditional Tyrolean handicrafts. Artisans from across the region of Tyrol showcase their skills, preserving local traditions that have been passed down through generations. Delicate floral wreaths, woven baskets, and intricate embroidery reflect the region's deep cultural heritage. There's also plenty of delicious food on offer, like kjatschel, fried pastry, speck, or smoked ham, osterbrot, anise-flavoured Easter bread, osterzopf, braided bread, and Baumkuchen, spit cake. A highlight of the market is its focus on Easter symbolism. Eggs representing renewal and new life are decorated in vibrant colours and detailed patterns. Visitors can often watch live demonstrations of traditional egg painting techniques. Beyond shopping and food, the market often features live music and traditional folk performances. Local choirs and musicians perform seasonal songs, while dancers in traditional dress celebrate the arrival of spring. These performances create a welcoming and community-focused atmosphere that reflects Austrian hospitality. And that article was World Watch to Market, Innsbruck, Austria, from Mind Food magazine, April 2026, page 20.
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1: 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Coming up, we have 1,000 unforgettable senior moments. But in the meantime, here are our readers with our next article, led off by Murray.
0: This article is taken from Smuggled, An Illegal History of Journeys to Australia by Ruth Kalent and Julie Kelman, pages 66 to 76. It's titled Fung, A Leaf in the Ocean, with Natalie Nguyen Chau Nguyen. Fung and I had agreed to meet at her cake shop at the end of the working day on a Thursday. I waited while she finished cleaning the back of her shop and got orders ready for the next day. I remember the steel baking trolleys in her kitchen. She was generous with her time and kindly gave me a piece of cake to take home when we finished the interview in the evening. It would have been a long day for her. The fall of Saigon on the 30th of April 1975 marked the end of the Vietnam War and the prelude to one of the largest and most visible diasporas of the late 20th century, in which more than 2 million Vietnamese left their homeland. Estimates of the number of refugees who died at sea while attempting to escape from Vietnam range from 100,000 to more than 1 million. The plight of boat people received widespread coverage. Refugees died of thirst or starvation, drowned or were raped or killed by pirates. The international response to the Vietnamese exodus was unprecedented, involving two major United Nations conferences in 1979 and 1989, and an extensive migration and resettlement program that ended with the closure of the last refugee camp in Hong Kong in 2000. The main countries of resettlement were the United States of America, Australia, Canada, and France, with Vietnamese resettled in 50 countries worldwide. The Vietnamese exodus was driven by widespread state repression in post-war communist Vietnam. 1 million people were interned in re-education camps, also known as the Bamboo Gulag, while another million were forcibly de-urbanized and displaced to new economic zones in rural areas. Freedom of speech and movement was restricted, commerce and agriculture nationalized, and the Vietnamese state discriminated against three specific groups in society: civil and military personnel associated with the former South Vietnamese government, ethnic Chinese, and Amerasians. Social and familial networks were disrupted as relatives disappeared into the gulag, the new economic zones, or as escapees. Fung's father reported for re-education, believing that he would see his family again in 10 days. Instead, he spent 5 years in the gulag and was sent to re-education camps in central and northern Vietnam, including the far north, close to the Chinese border.
2: We knew the communists were coming. As a policeman, my father moved around to a lot of different places in central Vietnam, but when I was two, our family settled in Vung Tau, and I spent nearly my whole young life there. We had a farm with some livestock, 2 pigs, 4 dogs, 2 geese and some chickens. Vung Tau was a small city. It had a beach and was calm and peaceful. We heard about the war through newspapers and we sometimes heard cannons from far away, but I didn't really see the suffering of the war. I am the youngest in the family and I have 2 brothers and 2 sisters. Even though my father and mother were poor, they tried to provide us with a comfortable life. But the year I was born, 1963, was the end of the First Republic in South Vietnam, and the war increased from then on until South Vietnam collapsed in 1975. I was 12 years old. The collapse was terrible. I still remember that for 3 days before the 30th of April, we could hear the cannons. We knew the communists were coming. They destroyed nearly the whole village. I knew that my life had turned another page. We didn't leave Vietnam at the time because my brother was stuck in Saigon and my parents didn't want to leave without him, so the whole family was trapped in Vietnam. We believed the communists when they said that people just needed to go to re-education for 10 days. My father didn't go for 10 days, but for 5 years and 20 days. At first, he was interned nearby, but then he was sent to central Vietnam and then to northern Vietnam and then to the far north and the border between Vietnam and China. A lot of prisoners passed away from hunger, cold and sickness. When, after more than 5 years, my father returned, he was very thin. His fingernails were as transparent as prawn shells. I was about 17 years old and I could lift him up easily. My mother sold our furniture so that we could have money to buy food. She tried to buy and sell goods to provide for us, but all these activities were illegal, so she had to hide the goods in different places. She even cut down her Ao Dai, traditional Vietnamese tunics, to make clothes for my sisters and me. Life was really difficult after the war. We were starving because we had no rice. When my mum cooked food, she would cook one part rice and 2 or 3 parts potato or corn. I hated it, but we had no choice. My older brother became a medical student in 1974, but after 1975, he had to leave the university and work on the farm. My sister could not get a job. My other brother failed his school exams because my father was a re-education camp prisoner. If you were from a communist family, you would pass even if you were a bad student. If you were from a Republican family, you would fail even if you were a good student. So my brother had to quit school and become a cyclo driver. I was able to stay in school until year 12, but I failed my university entrance exam for the same reason. I was from the wrong background.
0: Phung witnessed the deaths that resulted when people tried to use semi-official escape routes to leave the country. In 1978-1979, the Vietnamese government collaborated with overseas crime syndicates to organise boat departures and charge refugees $2,000 to $3,000 for government-sponsored escapes. The Vietnamese state could thus dispose of any undesirables in the new political order and seize any property or assets left behind by departing refugees. In the case of the Huy Phong cargo ship, for example, which arrived in Hong Kong on the 23rd of December 1978 with 3,318 refugees on board, the Vietnamese government stood to make £2 million from this consignment, over and above the confiscation of property and other exactions. Government-sponsored escapes were organised through the Public Security Bureau, with 50% of the proceeds for the government, 40% for the boat, fuel and provisions, and 10% left for the boat owner and organiser. This semi-official means of escape was supposed to be safer, but for many it became a one-way ticket to a watery grave. The Vietnamese government facilitated the movement of refugees for its own policy ends in what amounted to a form of state-sanctioned expulsion. Phung's memory of the washed-up bodies of those who had opted for government-sponsored escapes has always haunted her, especially because she recognised the people she had known, including her classmates.
2: I lost a lot of friends. A lot of my friends tried to leave Vietnam. I lost a lot of friends because their escape failed. The government was terrible. If the boat could load 100 people, they would load 200 or 300 people. So when the boat sank, more people died. The government cheated them. They said they would let them go, but at the last minute, they destroyed their boats and their engines. That's why the next day I would go to the beach and find the bodies of my friends washed up on the shore. I saw some of my classmates and some babies. I couldn't eat when I got home because I felt so terrible. I saw bodies nearly every week and a lot of people were sent to jail. I saw the bodies of more women and children than men because women didn't know how to swim. A lot of women and children went by themselves because the fathers were interned. A lot of fathers advised the women to escape from Vietnam with their children. The fathers in jail felt terrible because they couldn't do anything and didn't know when they could return to their families. That's why they advised their wives not to wait for them. While the government allowed the Chinese people to leave from 1978, they did so because they wanted to collect the gold from the Chinese. A lot of people who wanted to leave changed their names to Chinese surnames. At that time, my sister worked in a local hotel. The Chinese who wanted to escape from Vietnam needed to stay there and wait a day for the government to let them go. My sister saw terrible things such as the government letting people go in stormy weather. There would be 200 people in the morning and in the evening only 100 people would be back. My sister did not know whether the remaining 100 had drowned or been taken away and interned. It was a terrible time.
0: Fung's family organised their own escape and left in a small boat, although they did charge a small fee to four family friends to be included on their cross-border journey. Fung's family were fortunate because many boat escapes were unsuccessful. The Vietnamese state did not appear to have a set policy relating to failed escapees. Boat people who were caught by the Vietnamese authorities were either fined if they were lucky or interned for periods stretching from a few months to more than a year. Children were interned with their parents and there were re-education camps reserved for women and children. Uncertainty about the consequences of failure was one of several factors which made the process of escape fraught. Unless they were fortunate in having either a close relative or friend organising the escape, refugees had to negotiate a fee with people smugglers and hope that they made it successfully through the successive stages of the escape process. Most escapes involved refugees making their way to meeting points from one means of transport to another, from a small boat to a larger boat, with failure or arrest by the Vietnamese authorities a possibility at each of these stages. Even after refugees made it to the final boat, they could be chased or shot at by Vietnamese patrol boats. Many refugees did not even reach the sea and drowned in inland rivers. Vietnamese living in riverine and coastal communities in southern Vietnam remember seeing countless corpses floating along the river or washed up on riverbanks or beaches in the post-war years.
2: We tried to organise one little boat. We waited until my father returned and we tried to organise one little boat for our family. My boat had 22 people, but four people were family friends because my mum needed the money. We let them come with us for a cheap price so we could get some more money. But we needed to split my family into two because if we were unsuccessful, nobody could help us. So my father and me, one brother and one sister, plus our fiancés went first. Then after a year, my mum and my other brother and sister left. My sister saw the communists put my mum in jail because they wanted to get our house. When I landed in Malaysia, I heard about that and I felt so sad. The communists kicked my mum out and took over our home. My sister had a six-month-old baby and they told her that she had to move out of the house overnight. She said she couldn't stop her tears because she had to arrange everything. Our neighbours were good people and tried to help. They offered to keep things for our family. My mum was in jail for 9 months. She was only able to get out because we sent money under the table to the authorities, otherwise she would have been there longer.
0: While Fung's family effectively smuggled themselves out of Vietnam, in many other accounts by Vietnamese refugee women, the part played by people smugglers is referred to sparingly and implied rather than stated. The escape from Vietnam constitutes one part of larger life narratives encompassing the women's lives before and after migration. Details relating to the people smugglers and the smuggling process in turn constitute but one part of the escape story. Women's narratives reveal that the journey itself left a clear imprint in their memory, while the mechanics of the escape left a fainter trace. Fung, for example, relates that her family tried to organise one little boat, but provides no details about who did this, how they went about it, and how long the process took. The stress and anxiety surrounding life after the war, the decision to escape, and the heightened levels of fear and distress during the escape itself loom much larger in women's memories.
1: 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We're heading towards the end of our hour-long program, and we're going to continue with the story of Fung, a leaf in the ocean. So please stay with us.
2: We were like a leaf in the ocean. Our escape by boat was all right. A lot of other people had trouble because they didn't have their own boat and needed to rely on somebody else. In the case of my family, we were just a small group and our boat was quite small. In the middle of the ocean, I felt that we were in a really small boat. The waves lifted us up and down. We were like a leaf in the ocean, but because my brother could control the boat, we did not sink. We did not really starve because my dad knew how to save food, and luckily for us, when we neared Malaysia, we saw a fishing boat. They were good fishermen, not bad ones, because they gave us water. After 5.5 days, we arrived at Terengganu in Malaysia. They sent us to Pulau Bidong.
0: People smuggling in Vietnam fell into three broad categories. At one end of the spectrum, families organised small-scale escapes in which they smuggled themselves out of Vietnam. As was the case with Phung's family, they could charge a modest fee to include a few family friends on their cross-border journey, and their actions in that regard would fall closer to humanitarianism rather than smuggling for material benefit. Most escapes from Vietnam, however, were organised through smuggling networks. These were local clandestine networks revolving around small-scale entrepreneurs who may have decided to assist potential escapees for a number of reasons. Financial benefit would no doubt have constituted a major motive, but smugglers also provided refugees with the means to escape from Vietnam, and those who captained the boats effectively became refugees as well. Unless families owned a boat, or could obtain one and knew how to sail it, their only option was to resort to people smugglers. Those who were lucky would succeed on their first try, but for many others, the process of escape was a record of repeated failures before refugees finally managed a successful departure. As for semi-official departures organised by the Vietnamese state in collaboration with criminal syndicates at the other end of the spectrum, the aim was to flush out Vietnam's 1.2 million ethnic Chinese to obtain substantial amounts of gold and foreign currency and to guarantee the refugees a safe passage, a worthless guarantee in light of subsequent events and the dilapidated conditions of the ships. Phung's escape with her family members differed in scale from larger escapes organised by local smuggling networks or by the Vietnamese government. In all three categories, however, the refugees' situation was precarious and the margin between survival and death narrow. Phung's account attests to the level of desperation and the strength of will that drove people to escape. She witnessed the consequences of failed escapes and recognised people she knew among the bodies washed ashore. And yet she still made the journey with her family in a small boat.
2: We thought the airport looked so shiny. We spent a month in Pulau Bidong. Dad was allowed to go to America with us kids, but not our mum. He told them that he didn't want that he wanted the whole family to be reunited. They also told him that he could only bring his single kids with him without their fiancés. So Dad didn't want to go to America, but Australia said he could bring his whole family with him. So we filled in their application forms and then they interviewed us. I just needed to wait 2 months at the transit camp in Kuala Lumpur, and I arrived in Australia exactly 3 months from the day I escaped from Vietnam. The first day in Australia was very cold. We only had thin summer clothes from Kuala Lumpur and nothing else. When we landed, we thought the airport looked so shiny while we looked like beggars. Luckily, when we arrived at the hostel, we were given some more clothes and food. We stayed at the hostel for 3 months, then we left and rented a house. After 3 months, I got married. I met my fiancé in Vietnam. He was an anaesthetist, and my father offered him a place on the boat with us because he wanted our family to stay together. I think my marriage was wrong because we had been here for too short a time before we got married. The first few years were all right because we tried to build up our family. We had agreed that he would go back to medical school and that I would work to help him, but he saw that we could make money by becoming machinists, so he quit his studies and worked instead. I had a baby at that time, so I couldn't go back and study. We were different in our thinking, so that's why we split up after 19 years. When Vietnamese husbands leave their wives, they leave the responsibility for the kids on the wives' shoulders. My husband hasn't provided any support, so I needed to work a lot. Now it's all right because my kids are growing up. One finished university, the other one nearly so. I still work hard because I want to later retire.
0: From 1,000 people in 1975, the Vietnamese community in Australia has grown to 277,400 people in 2016, or 1.2% of the Australian population. It is the largest refugee community in Australia. There were three main waves of Vietnamese arrivals. The first wave consisted of a small group of 539 well-educated refugees in 1975-1976. The second included many ethnic Chinese escaping from Vietnam after the closure of private businesses in 1978 and the border war between China and Vietnam that same year, with numbers peaking at 12,915 in 1979-1980. And the third consisted largely of so-called economic refugees, with numbers peaking at 13,248 in 1990-1991. By 1996, a total of 150,000 Vietnamese had resettled in Australia. Vietnamese refugees formed the first and most difficult test case of the abolition of the White Australia policy, and received high exposure in the Australian media and in public discourse on the topic of Asian immigration. From the mid-1990s, the number of Vietnamese arriving as refugees declined, with most arriving under family reunion. The Vietnamese in Australia are now a well-established community. The number of migrants from Vietnam to Australia in the 2010s was relatively low and outnumbered by international students and visitors from Vietnam. For example, in 2014-15, there were 5,100 permanent migrants from Vietnam, but 10,283 international students, 31,306 tourists, and 8,674 business visitors from Vietnam.
2: My old-fashioned ways. I haven't gone back to Vietnam, but I still follow the news and read newspapers. I feel sad because it looks colourful on the surface, but there is still a lot of poverty in Vietnam. My kids always ask questions about why my generation is like this, and I explain to them that before 1975 we had a good education and good morals. It is different from people in Vietnam now. Whenever there is a disaster in Vietnam, Vietnamese from all the other countries send money and help. But the people in Vietnam don't really help each other and rely on Vietnamese overseas. I am really happy in Australia. The only thing I need to think about is that there are differences between East and West. And sometimes I need to choose which one is suitable for my kids. Of course, sometimes my kids disagree with me and we need to compromise. For example, if you go with Australians to a restaurant, you need to split the bill. But I prefer the old way of paying once and you pay the next time. If Asians want to do something for others, they offer to help, while Australians do not normally offer and wait for you to ask, and then they help you. I prefer to offer to help people rather than wait for them to ask. These are just some examples of my old-fashioned ways. And that was from Smuggled, An Illegal History of Journeys to Australia by Ruth Callant and Julie Kalman, Fung, A Leaf in the Ocean, with Natalie Huynh Chau Nguyen, pages 66 to 76.
1: And this article is from 1,000 Unforgettable Senior Moments by Tom Friedman. This is on pages 24 and 25. Sacré bleu, is nothing sacré? Changing the French language is such a sensitive subject, at least in France, that when the French broadcaster TFI reported in 2016 that the spelling and or accent marks of some 2,400 words might be altered in an attempt to modernise them, there was a fierce outcry. The Académie Française's last complete dictionary came out in 1935, and work on the new edition had only reached the letter R, so it wasn't surprising that any change at all would make waves. One critic called it the true beginning of anarchy. But even the most fervent believers in the power of tradition didn't reckon on the even greater power of absent-mindedness. In a widely circulated petition, a national group of university students accused the education minister, who had authorised the spelling changes, of abusing her power. The outraged students must have forgotten to check their Académie Française dictionary. They misspelled the word to authorise. And another item. On second thought, don't bring him back. They say that sequels are never as good as the original, but really are they as bad as Bring Back Birdie, the follow-up to the classical musical Bye Bye Birdie. Legendary song and dance man Donald O'Connor was picked to play former teen idol Conrad Birdie 20 years after the events of the first play. Bertie was now supposed to be a middle-aged, small-town mayor who had just been talked into making a comeback. But one night during the show's short, very short run, 4 performances in all, O'Connor forgot all the words to one song. He stood silently on stage, miserable and disgusted with both himself and the play, and said to the musicians in the pit, "You sing it. I hate this song anyway," and then walked off. So those 2 little articles were from 1,000 Unforgettable Senior Moments

Students have senior moments, it usually goes badly. Certainly that was the case with Oakland, California Mayor Jean Kwon. It must have slipped her mind that a city plagued by burglaries might be sensitive about anything that would improve the skills of would-be criminals. In 2013, her online newsletter promoted a class on how to pick locks. The explanation that the class was intended for people who absent-mindedly misplaced their keys did not sit too well with voters. The class was cancelled and Mayor Kwon lost the next election. Objection forgotten. Throughout the nation, a plague of senior moments has infiltrated our court system for years. Here's just one excerpt from an actual court transcript. Lawyer. This myasthenia gravis, does it affect your memory at all? Witness, yes. Lawyer, and in what way does it affect your memory? Witness, I forget. Lawyer, you forget? Can you give us an example of something you've forgotten? Next article, but he did remember it was London. In October 1944, Welsh poet Dylan Thomas failed to appear at his friend Vernon Watkins' London wedding, at which Thomas was scheduled to serve as best man. After the ceremony, Watkins received an envelope from Thomas. It contained two letters. The first one apologised for having forgotten the name of the church. The second one apologised for having forgotten to mail the first letter. And those articles were from 1,000 Unforgettable Senior Moments by Tom Friedman on pages 10 and 11. And that's all we have time for on the Digest today. I'm Sandra Martin and was joined by my readers, Kim Rosenblum and Murray Jorgensen, and I thank them both for their company. We hope you can join us at the same time next week on Vision Australia Radio, VA Radio Digital, or online at varadio.org. And until we meet again, please stay safe, keep well, keep warm.

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Hello and welcome to Hear This. I'm Frances Keeland and this is the Vision Australia Library Radio Show. We've got a great array and a variety of books today, so I hope you enjoy the show. To begin with, just a little bit of a change to Hear This in its programming. 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

0: 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The first book to feature today is An American Marriage by American author Tiare Jones. This was first published in 2018 and was chosen for Oprah's Book Club, and the novel also won the 2019 Women's Prize for Fiction. The New York Times has praised it as a wise and compassionate novel, and the Globe and Mail called the novel sensational. The Guardian described the book as an immensely readable novel packed with ideas and emotion. The synopsis is, newlyweds Celestial and Roy are the embodiment of both the American dream and the New South. He is a young executive and she is an artist on the brink of an exciting career. But as they settle into the routine of their life together, they are ripped apart by circumstances neither could have imagined. Roy is arrested and sentenced to 12 years for a crime Celestial knows he didn't commit. Though fiercely independent, Celestial finds herself bereft and unmoored, taking comfort in Andre, her childhood friend and best man at their wedding. As Roy's time in prison passes, she is unable to hold on to the love that has been her centre. Let's hear a sample of An American Marriage, a novel by Tiare Jones. It's narrated by a couple of different narrators, one of whom is Sean Crisden.
1: There are two kinds of people in the world, those who leave home and those who don't. I'm a proud member of the first category. My wife, Celestial, used to say that I'm a country boy at the core, but I never cared for that designation. For one, I'm not from the country, per se. Elo, Louisiana is a small town. When you hear country, you think raising crops, baling hay, and milking cows. Never in my life have I picked a single cotton boll, although my daddy did. I have never touched a horse, goat, or pig. Nor have I any desire to. Celestial used to laugh, clarifying that she's not saying I'm a farmer, just country. She is from Atlanta, and there was a case to be made that she is country too. But let her tell it, she's a southern woman, not to be confused with a southern belle. For some reason, Georgia Peach is all right with her, and is all right with me, so there you have it. Celestial thinks of herself as this cosmopolitan person. Now, she's not wrong. However, she sleeps each night in the very house she grew up in. I, on the other hand, departed on the first thing smoking, exactly 71 hours after high school graduation. I would have left sooner, but the trailways didn't stop the relo every day. By the time the mailman brought my mama the cardboard tube containing my diploma, I was all moved into my dorm room at Morehouse College, attending a special program for first-generation scholarship types. We were invited to show up 2.5 months before the legacies to get the lay of the land and bone up on the basics. Imagine 23 young black men watching Spike Lee's School Days and Sidney Poitier's To Sir With Love on loop. And you either will or will not get the picture. Indoctrination isn't always a bad thing. All my life, I have been helped by leg up programs. Head Start when I was 5 and Upward Bound all the way through. If I ever have kids, they will be able to pedal through life without training wheels. But I like to give credit where it is due.
0: And that was An American Marriage, a novel by Tiare Jones. Tiare is T-A-Y-A-R-I, T-A-Y-A-R-I. Jones is J-O-N-E-S, J-O-N-E-S. And that book goes for 9 hours. It's also one of our Barack Obama's best reads from the year of 2019. Keeping a bit of a literary theme going, the next book is by Elif Shafak. It is There Are Rivers in the Sky. Now, this was published in 2024, and it's by Turkish-British writer Elif Shafak. In this book, Elif Shafak ties together diverse time periods and places in a way that seem both natural and wonderfully unexpected. And that's a review from Mary Beard. The Guardian writes that while the book's plot and dialogue are unconvincing at points, the spotlight on Yazidi culture and the brutal persecution of this community is the novel's most unequivocal achievement. This novel was chosen as Waterston's Fiction Book of the Month for April 2025 and also was shortlisted for the Orwell Prize for Political Fiction in 2025. The synopsis is, this is the story of one lost poem, two great rivers and three remarkable lives, all connected by a single drop of water. In the ruins of Nineveh, the ancient city of Mesopotamia, there lies hidden in the sand fragments of a long-forgotten poem, the Epic of Gilgamesh. In Victorian London, an extraordinary child is born at the edge of the dirt-black Thames. Arthur's only chance of escaping poverty is his brilliant memory. When his gift earns him a spot as an apprentice at a printing press, Arthur's world opens up far beyond the slums, with one book soon sending him across the seas, Nineveh and its remains. In 2014, Turkey, Narin, a Yazidi girl living by the river Tigris, waits to be baptized with water brought from the holy site of Lalish in Iraq. The ceremony is cruelly interrupted and soon Narin and her grandmother must journey across war-torn lands in the hope of reaching the sacred valley of their people. And then, in 2018, London, broken-hearted Zalika, a hydrologist, moves to a houseboat on the Thames to escape the wreckage of her marriage. Zalika foresees a life drained of all love and meaning until an unexpected connection to her homeland changes everything. There Are Rivers in the Sky is a rich, sweeping novel that spans centuries, continents and cultures, entwined by rivers, rains and water drops. Let's hear a sample of There Are Rivers in the Sky by Elif Shafak. It's narrated by Olivia Vinal.
2: By the River Thames, 1840. Winter arrives early in London this year, and once it presents itself, it does not wish to leave. The first flurries of snow descend in October, with temperatures dropping day by day. The lichen growing on the walls, the moss blanketing the rocks and the ferns pushing out of the crevices are all covered with rime, glistening like silver needles, ready for the cold spell. Caterpillars and frogs gently allow themselves to freeze, content not to thaw until next spring. Prayers and profanities, as soon as they leave their speakers' mouths, form into icicles that dangle from the bare branches of trees. They tinkle sometimes in the wind, a light, loose, jingling sound. Yet despite the frigid climate, the Thames does not set firm as it did a few decades ago, when it turned into a sheet of ice so hard that an elephant was marched across for fun and games of hockey were played from bank to bank. This time, it is solely the shorelines that solidify, and thus water continues to flow in between stretches of white crystals on either side. Whether it is chilly or warm, blustery or calm, makes little difference to the smell emanating from the river. Sharp, acrid, and vile. A stench that seeps into your pores, clings to your skin, penetrates your lungs. The Thames, Thamesis, Thames, Tamasa, the Dark One. Though once famous for its fresh water and fine salmon, nowadays runs a dirty, murky brown. Polluted by industrial waste, rotting garbage, factory chemicals, animal carcasses, human cadavers and raw sewage, never in its long life has the river been so neglected, lonely and unloved.
0: And that was a sample of There Are Rivers in the Sky by Elif Shafak. Elif is E-L-I-F, that's E-L-I-F, and Shafak is S-H-A-F-A-K, S-H-A-F-A-K. And that book goes for 16 hours and 50 minutes. And if you do enjoy that book, there are others by this author, The Island of Missing Trees, Honour, and 40 Rules of Love are all in the library collection. Elif Shafak is a novelist, essayist, public speaker and political scientist and activist. Her works have prominently featured the city of Istanbul and dealt with themes of Eastern and Western culture, roles of women in society and human rights issues. In December 2025, she was named as the new president of the Royal Society of Literature, taking over the role from Bernardine Evaristo. Now on to a cosy British mystery, and the British do cosy wonderfully. This book is Dead Girl Gone. It's by Gareth Ward. When a mysterious parcel arrives at Sherlock Tomes, a bookshop in Havelock North, ex-cop booksellers Garth and Eloise and their terrified dog Stevie are pulled into the cold case of a missing schoolgirl. Bookish clues soon lead to crime, drugs and floral decapitations, all while they juggle a chaotic celebrity book launch. With their shop at risk and an old enemy resurfacing, the Sherlocks may finally have met their Moriarty. Let's hear a sample of Dead Girl Gone by Gareth Ward and Louise Ward, two authors. And it's narrated by Felicity Jurd.
3: There's a dry paper dust and furniture polish scent in the air. I breathe it in as I make my way through the biographies and history, past the dump bin of the frothy new political scandal, jokers to my right. I pop a copy of the new Fiona Kidman on an empty stand and retrieve an abandoned copy of A Summery Saturday Morning from a shelf at about a three-year-old's height. A cursory check of front and back covers reveals no sticky finger marks. Stevie's shadowing me around the shop, sniffing suspiciously at the bottom of the New Zealand fiction. I dread to think what a toddler has done there to make it smell so appealing. We traverse the centre aisle. All appears to be in order. The murmur of conversation that has been on the edge of my hearing becomes clearer. Garth and Rose, one of the book reps we entertain monthly, are in the event space near the counter, deep in conversation. Stevie slips past, a slinky silver shadow, heading for the safety of the stockroom. "Steve," says Garth, but he's too late. The pupper's white-tipped tail disappears around the corner. Garth looks disappointed but shifts his focus to smile a welcome as I find a chair at the small wooden table crafted in the shape of a book. Some people notice the genius of Garth's handiwork, some don't, which is a shame, as it really is very clever. "Ah, good, you're here," says Rose, all impatience, looking me straight in the eye with a glare worthy of Medusa. I try not to, but I squirm just a little bit. "We have a very important title to discuss first up." Rose lowers her voice. "It's top secret." "Cool." Garth sits forward, sensing drama and a story. I'm faffing about, getting my laptop out of my bag, fishing around for my glasses. "Do I have your full attention, Eloise?"
4: Yes.
0: And that was a sample of Dead Girl Gone by Gareth and Louise Ward. So Gareth is G-A-R-E-T-H, G-A-R-E-T-H, Louise, L-O-U-I-S-E, L-O-U-I-S-E, and the surname Ward, W-A-R-D. That book goes for 9 hours, and it's part one of The Bookshop Detectives. And there is number two in the library as well, Tea and Cake and Death, part two of The Bookshop Detectives, a bit of a cosy mystery series. Now to Australia and a novel. It's a crime novel, and it is The Bluff by Joanna Jenkins. Ruth Dawson has taken a break from big city law to fill in for a few months for an old mate in Middle. How hard can it be, she thinks. Turns out very hard. So when Ruth hears the front door of her office open, she's expecting a weird demand or a question she doesn't know the answer to. But it's Bea Balderston's mum, worried that she hasn't seen her 17-year-old daughter for 5 days, and Constable Gazza Parker is refusing to report the girl missing. Easily fixed, thinks Ruth, and heads off down Middle's main street to charm Gazza into action. But Victoria Balderston was right. Gazza doesn't care. That is, until Dash Rogers is found at his farm gate dead from a gunshot wound, and suddenly the town is very interested in Bea's whereabouts. And it's not just Bea who can't be found. Dash's wife Evie is AWOL too. Then Troy, Evie's protege and Bea's only friend, also smoke bombs. Let's hear a sample of The Bluff by Joanna Jenkins. It's narrated by Jenny Baird.
5: Ruth was jiggling a teabag in a chipped mug in the lino and Laminex-encrusted space that passed for a kitchen when the bell jangled on the old cedar door. Someone had just entered the office from Middle's Main Street. She ran her fingers through her hair. She was still getting used to the wavy layers after years of a sharply delineated bob. Shaggy dog. That's how she felt, too, like an unkempt dog looking for a home. Deb on reception didn't stop the person. Whoever it was would be in front of Ruth in a moment, unvetted. Could be anyone, wanting anything, with some wacky idea of what lawyers do. Ruth had only been filling in for the local lawyer for 2 months, but she'd already refused some weird requests. Kidnap a Labrador from an ex-spouse, clean out a hoarder's home. She made a dash for her office so she could shut the door before they saw her. Too late. In the hall, Ruth found a woman, wispy like a frayed scrap of beige cotton. The woman looked familiar. Ruth struggled to place her. "Can I help you?" she said. "I'm here to report a missing person." "Who's missing?" said Ruth. "My daughter." "I'm so sorry to hear that," Ruth softened her tone. "But you should go to the police." "I've tried that," the woman snapped. "He won't listen." "How old is your daughter?" Ruth asked. 17. Ruth had met a lot of people since she'd first arrived in Middle 6 months ago, and their faces had blurred together in her mind, a conga line of fleeting acquaintances. She held out her hand. "Sorry, I should have introduced myself. I'm Ruth Dawson."
0: And that was The Bluff by Joanna Jenkins, Australian Crime. So Joanna is Joanna Jenkins, Jenkins, Jenkins. That book goes for 10 and a half hours. The novel penned by Joanna Jenkins before this one was How to Kill a Client, featuring Gavin Jones, a slimy, unpleasant client at a big law firm, Howard Green. He's a misogynist and manipulative, and he dies suddenly. And it's not so much a question of who would want him dead, but a Clue-style game of who wouldn't. And the story is largely told from the perspectives of three women. That's also available in the library, How to Kill a Client. QBD Books call this a page-turning rural thriller of loyalties and lies, murder and greed. Good Reading Magazine, which is just simply Good Reading Magazine, all in one word, .com.au, gave it a 5-star rating, 5 out of 5, and it was published in March 2025. Sisters in Crime reviewer Ruth Wicks gives a review, and she says that to say this novel is character-driven is true, but it is also propulsive in its pacing, particularly in the last third of the book that seemed to fly by. The novel touches on themes of abuse and deception at a personal level and as a wider societal perspective. It forces you to see both sides and to question your loyalties. It's incredibly believable and the scarier because of it, and I didn't see the end coming. The next book is also Australian, and it is non-fiction. The title is The Crime of Not Knowing Your Crime, Rick Throssell against ASIO, and it's by Karen Throssell. My grandmother was one of Australia's greatest novelists. My grandfather won the Victoria Cross for gallantry, and my father was hounded all his life as a spy. This is a three-generational true story. It's about my life. It's about my father, Rick. It's about my grandparents, the writer, Catherine Susanna Pritchard, and the war hero, Hugo Throssell. It's a study of the psychology of spies and those who obsess about them, a narrative of guilt and innocence told through poetry, prose, and historical documents. It's a tale from another time, but one with obvious relevance, given how regularly governments rely on fear and scapegoating today. Let me tell you what was done to my family. Through entwined poetry and prose, Karen Throssell illuminates ASIO's persecution of her extraordinary family. In the post-9/11 era, too many Australians have forgotten what happened in the Cold War, and that's why this story matters. Let's hear a sample of The Crime of Not Knowing Your Crime, Rick Throssell against ASIO, by Karen Throssell. It's narrated by Anne Edwards.
6: Item number one, facts about my father. Apologies to Lorna Crozier. 1. He was 6'2". He had black hair, dark brown eyes, and pale Celtic skin that burned and peeled each scorching WA summer. In later summers, he had cancers lasered off his nose and shoulders. 2. He had a good physique, broad shoulders and wide chest, and he took pride in it, doing sit-ups on the floor in his underpants every morning. When he was younger, chopping wood for our open fire was his major exercise, but he wasn't sorry to see it finally replaced by a gas wonder heat. 3. Army mates of his dad's offered to pay for him to get a proper education at Wesley, much to Catherine's consternation. Not only was it private, but it was religious. They eventually convinced her that it would afford a better education than the little local school, and was too good an opportunity to miss. He apparently loved it, and was even selected to be a prefect. He famously declined because he refused to swear on the Bible. 4. He wanted to be a film director, having a very early passion for theatre and film. Catherine was trying to send him to Moscow to study with Eisenstein before war broke out, so he had to lower his sights and did a short stint as a trainee teacher before joining up. 5. I recently spoke to an old bloke on his 90th birthday who had been a pupil at the school where Dad worked as a trainee teacher and who remembered him. He said that the girls all loved him. He was so good-looking, and he put on all these great plays. 6. He even managed to produce a play during the war in Milne Bay Military Hospital, where he was recovering from malaria.
0: The Crime of Not Knowing Your Crime, Rick Throssell against ASIO. It's by Karen Throssell. Karen is K-A-R-E-N, K-A-R-E-N, Throssell, T-H-R-O-S-S-E-L-L. T-H-R-O-S-S-E-L-L. And that book goes for 5 hours. And it was produced by Vision Australia Personal Support. So somebody from the library would have rung up and emailed and requested that book. And it came into the collection in 2023. One of the Order of Australia recipients of this year was for the Australian writer Gerald Murnane. Gerald Murnane was born in 1939. He's an Australian novelist, short story writer, poet and essayist, and he's won acclaim for his distinctive prose and exploration of memory, perception, identity and the Australian landscape, often blurring fiction and autobiography in the process. It's not only in Australia that he has acclaim. The New York Times described Murnane in 2018 as the greatest living English language writer most people have never heard of. The Sydney Morning Herald wrote in 2014, "No living Australian writer, not even Les Murray, has higher claims to permanence or a richer sense of distinction. He is regularly tipped to win the Nobel Prize in Literature, but no gong yet." Congratulations to Gerald Murnane for his Order of Australia, and thought I'd play a sample of his book, Border Districts. This is a novel, though, as mentioned, he does a little bit of memoir into his fiction. A man moves from a capital city to a remote town in the border country where he intends to spend the last years of his life. It is time, he thinks, to review the spoils of a lifetime of seeing, a lifetime of reading. Which sights, which people, which books, fictional characters, turns of phrase and lines of verse will survive into the twilight. A dark-haired woman with a wistful expression, an ancestral house in the grasslands, the colours in translucent panes of glass, in marbles and goldfish and racing silks. Feeling an increasing urgency to put his mental landscape in order, the man sets to work cataloguing this treasure, little knowing where his report will lead and what secrets will be brought to light. Let's hear a sample of Border Districts by Gerald Murnane.
7: 2 months ago, when I first arrived in this township, just short of the border, I resolved to guard my eyes. And I could not think of going on with this piece of writing unless I were to explain how I came by that odd expression. I got some of my schooling from a certain order of religious brothers, a band of men who dressed each in a black satan with a bib of white celluloid at his throat. I learned by chance last year, and 50 years since I last saw anyone wearing such a thing, that the white bib was called a rabat and was a symbol of chastity. Among the few books that I brought here from the capital city is a large dictionary, but the word rabat is not listed in it. The word may well be French, given that the Order of Brothers was founded in France. In this remote district, I am even less inclined than I was in the suburbs of the capital city to seek out some or another obscure fact. Here, near the border, I am even more inclined than of old to accept as well-founded any supposition likely to complete a pattern in my mind, and then to go on writing until I learn the meaning, for me, of such an image as that of the white patch which appeared just now against a black ground at the edge of my mind and will not be easily dislodged. The school where the brothers taught was built in the grounds of what had been a two-story mansion of yellow sandstone, in a street lined with plane trees, in an inner eastern suburb of the capital city. The mansion itself had been converted into the brothers' residence. On the ground floor of the former mansion, one of the rooms overlooking the return veranda was the chapel, which was used by the brothers for their daily mass and prayers, but was available also to us, their students.
0: And that was Border Districts by Gerald Murnane. Gerald is G-E-R-A-L-D, G-E-R-A-L-D. Murnane is M-U-R-N-A-N-E, M-U-R-N-A-N-E. And that book goes for 4 hours and 15 minutes. Thank you for joining us today on Hear This. I'm Frances Keeland. If you would like to contact the library, you can call them on 1300 654 656. That's 1300 654 656. You may want to suggest a book to add to the collection, as in Karen Throssell's book that was on the program. Any queries, any comments, any feedback can always be rung through or emailed to library@visionaustralia.org. That's library@visionaustralia.org. Have a lovely week, and we'll be back next week on Hear This.
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14: Hello and welcome to the Good Vibration Show, sharing music, stories, memories, and conversations that connect us all. I'm Jackie Bogue.
15: And I'm Diana Jagg. Thanks for joining us.
14: Great to have you with us. Diana, is there an album that takes you straight back to a particular time in your life?
15: You know, that's an easy one, Jackie. It has to be Eric Clapton's blues album, Slow Hand. It was released in the late 70s, I think, and I was just blown away by just such beautiful songs like Wonderful Tonight. After all those years of listening to that album, you know, it still sends a shiver down my spine.
14: It's amazing how music can do that,
16: A song, an album, even a single lyric can transport us back to another place and time.
15: So true. What have we got lined up for our show today, Jackie?
16: Oh, coming up, we've got Steve Ferreira with Timepieces featuring Court and Spark by Joni Mitchell. Alan Roberts is back with two rounds of trivia, general knowledge, followed by a special round on Sicily. And in our spotlight segment, we'll meet Mark Smith, a key person behind one of Sydney's most loved live music venues, the Camelot Lounge.
15: Sounds like a wonderful mix of music, travel, culture and community.
16: Let's begin now with Timepieces and Steve Ferreira.

Thank you, Jackie and Diana, for that nice intro. What you just heard, Raised on Robbery, is the first single from Joni Mitchell's 1974 album, Chord and Spark. Joni Mitchell had released an album every year since 1968, slowly but surely increasing her commercial successes, her audience, and glowing reviews from critics. Mitchell decided to spend the whole of 1973, however, in the recording studio that revealed her growing interest in new sounds, particularly jazz. Mitchell's trawl of LA jazz clubs landed her at LA's legendary venue, the Baked Potato. There she saw the LA Express, inviting them at first to guest on a few songs on her new record, that would soon develop into LA Express playing on the entire album. At that point, the group were playing at their peak, with an unbeatable lineup: Tom Scott on sax, joined by Max Bennett on bass, Larry Carlton on guitar, Joe Sample on keyboards, and John Guerin on drums. Carlton and Sample were also members of crack jazz funk band The Crusaders. There were also cameos from Robbie Robertson of the band, Jose Feliciano, David Crosby and Graham Nash, and even a twist of comedy from Cheech and Chong. John Dale from Uncut Magazine said, "What you take away most from listening to Chord and Spark is a massive jolt of confidence to Mitchell's writing. She was doing things that simply no one else was doing." For anyone who had listened through Joni's first wave of albums in their entirety, the leap from folk stylings of previous LPs to the panoramic Chord and Spark is nothing short of startling. It's a career equivalent of a deep, long exhale, as though Mitchell was finally, after five albums, found musicians who fully grasped what she was capable of doing. The second single from Chord and Spark, Help Me, still surprises in the way it walks through various moments from the inside of a relationship. Here is Help Me.

Help Me was Mitchell's biggest hit single, her only top 10 hit, accompanied by the entire LA Express. The meeting of solo artist and group also had greater personal significance to Mitchell, as she and drummer Guerin would fall for each other, staying together for several years. Our last song in this Joni Mitchell tribute is Free Man in Paris, one of Mitchell's more playful, observational songs that features both Larry Carlton and Jose Feliciano on guitars. It was written about David Geffen, whose Asylum record label she was signed to. It paints a wistful picture of an industry mover reminiscing over wasted time on the Champs-Élysées before sighing about their return to work a day reality.

While it was her biggest success, Gordon Spark also stands as the beginning of Mitchell's most experimental phase by making stronger connections with jazz musicians. They open up what she was able to do with the song form. She was being enabled to make the massive strides forward on subsequent records, The Hissing of Summer Lawns, Hegira, Don Juan's Reckless Daughter, and Mingus. So, folks, thank you for listening. Back to you, Jackie and Diana. Until next time.

0: Joni Mitchell really had a unique way of observing the world around her, Jackie, didn't she?
1: She certainly did. Her songs often felt like stories, inviting listeners into a particular moment or place.
0: And speaking of places, we're travelling to Sicily through Alan's trivia questions today. Over to you, Al.
2: Hello again, listeners, and welcome to another edition of It's Trivial with your host, Trivial, here on Good Vibrations Radio Program. Again, today we have a round of general knowledge and a theme round. This time I'm in Sicily, so we'll have questions about Sicily. But first, the general knowledge. In an alphabetical listing of Australian prime ministers, who would come first and who would come last? Question 2. Who wrote the novel Treasure Island? Question 3. What was the artist Rembrandt's Christian name? Question 4. What colour is a polar bear's skin? And question 5. In the movie, who played Thelma and Louise? That's the end of our general knowledge for this week. As I said, I'm currently touring around in Sicily, so we have 5 questions on the island of Sicily. Question 1. True or false? Sicily is the largest island in the Mediterranean. Question 2. What is the capital of Sicily? Question 3. What active volcano on the east coast of Sicily is the largest active volcano in Europe? Question 4. Sicily is separated from the rest of Italy by what strait? And question 5. In travelling from Rome to Sicily by train, what is unique about the train service to get from mainland Italy to the island of Sicily? And that's our questions for this week. We'll be back later in the show with the answers. This is Trivial signing off for the moment.
1: Live music venues are often more than just places to hear great performances. They become gathering places for communities.
0: And one venue that's built a loyal following over many years is the Camelot Lounge in Marrickville. I had a conversation with Mark Smith, who at 70 years old became a co-owner and is a key person helping to keep that venue thriving. In our interview today, Mark shares his own story as well as his insights into what makes the Camelot Lounge such a special place. This is Diana Dagg. Listeners, how many of you approaching retirement thought, what am I going to do next? I know, I'll just get busier. I'll take on a huge load of responsibilities. I'll take on work I haven't done before. I'll buy a half share in a nightclub. That'll keep me off the streets. Well, I have in the studio Mark Smith, who did just that. Welcome, Mark.
3: G'day.
0: Now, tell us, what did you go ahead and do?
3: Bought half a share in Camelot Lounge.
0: Wow. Camelot Lounge is an inner west institution. I think we'd all agree on that, wouldn't we, listeners? But maybe we should start with the end at the beginning, Mark. How did you land at Camelot in what you've described as your twilight years? Probably more importantly, why? Why take on that, what looks to me like, a life-changing role, a life of late nights, wrangling bands, talking the talk, while the rest of us are thinking about how we can get to bed and have a big sleep?
3: It certainly has been a life-changer, and maybe if I'd known before what it would have involved, I mightn't have done it. My grandkids live in Orange and Sunshine Coast, so the alternative was to wait till I got an invitation to go up and see them or do something else. And I decided I'd prefer to be busy. I still still had a lot left in me. I looked after my mum for 15 years, so I really need to get out and do something.
0: And you had a pretty varied life before then, I understand.
3: I certainly did. I've been a bus driver, a jackaroo. I worked on horse studs. I managed a winery for a while. the list just goes on.
0: So you looked after your mum, you were saying. Can you tell us a little bit more about that?
3: Yeah, before that I was counselling and mum developed dementia and I decided to look after her and I'd get home and I'd have no energy left for her or for my kids. So I decided to give up the counselling and took part-time bus driving up and full-time mum and kids.
0: Mm.
3: And it was the best decision I made. The last 15 years, while they were very, very hard, was something I'm so glad I did. I'm glad I didn't miss out on it.
0: What were the challenges for you, Mark, looking after your mum with dementia?
3: Reverting back to a child, I guess. relating to someone that had been at such a block in your life and then you being the parent was hard. Towards the end it was quite a lonely thing because mum was an amazing person, incredible. When she got diagnosed with dementia, she used to learn all the botanical names of all the trees around and every walk we went on she'd relate them back to me. And she kept going for 15 years after diagnosis, so that's how well we worked and how well she did.
0: You must have lots of wonderful memories of those times together.
3: Yeah. Yeah.
0: But now let's cut to your life and the changes that you've made, the contrast between being a carer and looking after your mum so well, doing such a wonderful job with her, to a typical day at Camelot Lounge. I don't know whether there is a typical day, but I imagine there's some crisis management in that, Mark.
3: No, there's certainly no typical day. We're a nightclub and one of the joys is that everyone else isn't a nightclub. So let's take this morning. This morning I was woken up at 7 o'clock by a delivery person wanting to deliver some bread. So I had to get there, pick it up, open up. Performers are great when they're on stage and they all suffer from pre-nerves and this can manifest itself in various ways. I've got one performer that rings up three times a day for the week before the performance and I have to calm them down.
0: Do you have any other performer stories that you can share without revealing names and dates?
3: We had a sting there a few weeks ago. A thief flogged some speakers from a garage and the musicians in Sydney are a very small group and they went out and they found these speakers on Gumtree. And so one of the people in one of the bands rang up and said, "Oh, look, can I buy those speakers? Can you come to Camelot Lounge so I can test them out?" And so they did, and then the same time they called the police and the police came and sure enough they got their speakers back.
0: It's very dramatic. I'm sure that's a one-off event.
3: It was, yeah. Yeah. One of them, Willie Zeiger, broke his guitar on the aeroplane last time, so we had to run through all the old guitars at Camelot to find one that he could play.
0: At short notice, no doubt.
3: At short notice, yeah. And then that was fine, but then we had to find strings for it. That was even more of a drama.
0: Sounds very dramatic. Which brings me to this whole issue about featuring seniors. I know that you've had Willie and Deborah Conway have been on and Tim Finn as well, and you feature lots of cover bands from the 60s and 70s. Is there a reason for that?
3: Yeah, people just love hearing music of their youth. It's quite amazing watching them. Everyone is a bit tense when they arrive. And the minute the music starts, they go back into their whatever they do, their childhood or whatever. But it has a calming effect on everyone, the musos and the audience.
0: And the audience is older people, is it? Is
3: on a whole,
0: more seniors? Yeah.
3: So we do a lot of 60s and 70s music.
0: Yeah, so yeah. That's the music of our youth.
3: That's it.
0: Yeah, I've had some wonderful nights there. I think it's fantastic. So the other thing that I have noticed when I've been there, Mark, is that you often have groups of women celebrating significant birthdays or events, and I wondered whether there's any reason for that.
3: Oh, I think Camelot on its whole, that the women that have come up to me and said that they tend to feel safe there. So we get a lot of single women, couples of single women. And, it's an atmosphere that they can relax and be themselves in, I think.
0: I understand what you mean. As a single woman myself, going with friends, it's a very relaxed, lovely atmosphere. So I guess as we're closing now, the big question that I wanted to ask you is, why is it called Camelot Lounge, Mark?
3: Oh, there's various stories about that, but the one that's true is that they were looking for a magical, mythical name, and so King Arthur and Camelot came up. But then the Yaron Hallis, who is my business partner, had a collection of camels. So he said, it's perfect, Camelot, lots of camels.
0: What, he had a collection of live camels?
3: Of puppets.
0: Puppets, oh,
3: puppets,
0: wow,
3: and
0: okay.
3: China and, you name it, puzzles. He's got so many camels. He's just dumped another three boxes in.
0: there's a day in the life of Mark as well, finding a space for the camels.
3: That's it.
0: Because they're all around the walls, aren't they? I think it's wonderful. I love it. How long's it been operating, and where did it come from?
3: It began as a speakeasy down the road 15 odd years ago. And then the competition dobbed him in to the police, so he had to find a licensed premises and become legit. And so he moved just down the road, I think 10 houses or something, when the lease for this place came up for the now Camelot.
0: Yeah, okay. Well, that's interesting. I didn't know that. Well, Mark, thank you so much for coming in. It's been really interesting to hear the story of Camelot and the story of you. And I'm sure our listeners, or many of them, have had lots of great nights at Camelot as well.
3: I hope they have lots to come.
0: Thanks so much, Mark.
3: Thank you.
1: What a fascinating insight into the world behind live music.
0: It's easy to forget, isn't it, Jackie, how much happens behind the scenes to create those spaces where artists and audiences can come together.
1: And how important venues like the Camelot Lounge are to the cultural life of our communities.
0: And now it's time for the answers to trivia.
2: And as promised, here we are back again with the answers to this week's trivia. General knowledge, we asked, in an alphabetical listing of Australian prime ministers, Tony Abbott would come first and Gough Whitlam would come last. Question 2. Robert Louis Stevenson wrote Treasure Island. Question 3. With apologies to Dutch speakers for my pronunciation, Rembrandt is actually his Christian name, his full name being Rembrandt von Rien. Question 4. Underneath that furry white coat, a polar bear's skin is black. And question 5. Thelma and Louise were played by Susan Sarandon and Gina Davis. Then we ask questions about Sicily. Question 1. That's true, Sicily is the largest island in the Mediterranean. Question 2. The capital of Sicily is Palermo. Question 3. The largest active volcano in Europe is Mount Etna. Question

0: characteristic of the train from Rome to Sicily is that to cross the Strait of Messina, the train is actually loaded onto a ferry. So the whole train goes onto a ferry and across to the other side. That's a train trip I would one day like to take. So how'd you go with our general knowledge and our Sicily questions? This is Trivial, signing off for another week. We'll be back again next week with more questions to tantalise your brain cells. And remember, if it's not trivial, it's not important.
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and welcome to Sonic Youth Group, recorded right here in the studios of Vision Australia Radio Geelong. I'm Jess, and joining me today is Ella and our new volunteer, Abby. For those listeners returning, welcome back. And if this is your first time tuning in, this is the space where we explore music, movies, games, and the social trends shaping your feed right now. And we like to throw in a little nostalgic moment in there too. We love revisiting the classics. You're listening to Sonic Youth Group on Vision Australia Radio, and we're so glad you're here. So let's get into what's been making noise this week. All right, let's kick things off in the world of music. And we're starting with an artist who somehow manages to make every pop announcement feel like a gift to her fans. Carly Rae Jepsen has officially announced a brand new double album, Day and Night, arriving this September. If you're sitting here thinking, wait, isn't she the Call Me Maybe singer? Then yes, she absolutely is. But what many people don't realise is that Carly has spent the last decade quietly building one of the most devoted fan communities in pop music, releasing critically acclaimed albums and becoming something of a cult favourite amongst music lovers. This time around, she's going bigger than ever. Day and Night will feature 24 tracks split across two distinct sides. The day half is expected to lean into the bright, psychedelic pop sounds, while the night side will lead towards the dance floor with more electronic and club-inspired tracks. It's an ambitious move in an era where artists are often releasing shorter projects designed to fit neatly into playlists and streaming algorithms. The announcement came alongside the release of a brand new single called On Wires, with Carly describing the project as a journey through different moods, emotions, and experiences. It's also a reminder that while some artists spend years trying to recreate the success of a single hit, Carly Rae Jepsen has instead spent years carving out her own lane and bringing her fans along for the ride. In a music industry that sometimes feels obsessed with trends, there's something refreshing about an artist saying, you know what? Here's a 24-track double album.

0: Joy.
1: Speaking of artists with longevity, let's turn our attention to one of Australia's most enduring bands. The Hoodoo Gurus have announced a massive anniversary tour as they celebrate an incredible 45 years together. I'll let that sink in for a second. 45 years. That's longer than many of our listeners have been alive. And somehow, they're still going strong. The tour is being marketed as All Killer, No Filler, which might be one of the most honest tour concepts we've heard in a while. Frontman Dave Faulkner has revealed that the band will be focusing heavily on their singles and biggest hits, meaning fans can expect a setlist packed with classics rather than deep cuts that only three people in the audience recognise. The tour will take the band across Australia and New Zealand, celebrating a catalogue that has helped shape Australian rock music for generations. Whether you grew up with the Hoodoo Gurus or discovered them much later, there's something pretty special about seeing a band reach a milestone like this while still actively touring and connecting with audiences. And if one anniversary tour wasn't enough, this week has been absolutely packed with concert announcements. So, if your gig calendar is looking a little empty, we've got you covered. First up, Australian artist Stella Lefty has announced new dates, including appearances at Strumming Bird and shows across Melbourne and Sydney. She's been steadily building momentum over the last few years, and these new performances are likely to be some of her biggest yet. Country music fans have also something to celebrate, with rising American star Cooper Allen announcing a headline show at Perth's Ice Cream Factory this October. He'll also be appearing at Strumming Bird, adding another exciting name to the growing festival lineup. Country music continues to enjoy a huge surge in popularity, and artists like Cooper Allen are helping introduce a new generation of listeners to the genre. If your taste in music leans a little heavier, then this next announcement is probably the one that's had you yelling into the group chat. Parkway Drive have officially announced the Killing Horizons tour, and it's shaping up to be something pretty special. The Australian metalcore icons will perform two nights in every city. Night one will feature Killing with a Smile, played in full, while night two will feature Horizons, performed in its entirety, alongside a selection of the band's biggest hits. It's a huge celebration of two albums that help define Australian heavy music. And judging by the reaction online, fans are already preparing for absolute chaos in the best possible way.
2: Meanwhile, if your playlists are a little less mosh pit and a little more emotional late night walk, Henry Moody has announced Australian dates for his Mood Swings World Tour. The British singer-songwriter will be celebrating his debut album with performances in Fremantle, Brisbane, Sydney, and Melbourne. Moody has built a massive audience through heartfelt songwriting and social media, proving once again that artists don't necessarily need traditional pathways to find success anymore. Sometimes, all it takes is a great song, a dedicated fan base, and an internet connection. So, whether it's Carly Rae Jepsen releasing a massive double album, Hoodoo Gurus celebrating 4.5 decades of music, or newer artists building audiences around the world, the music industry continues to evolve in some fascinating ways. Unfortunately, not every entertainment story this week has been quite so positive. Beetlejuice the musical has abruptly ended its Australian run, catching many theatre fans completely by surprise. The production, based on the beloved Tim Burton film and the hugely successful Broadway adaptation, has attracted a passionate audience during its Australian season. But despite that enthusiasm, the production's run has come to an unexpected close. The announcement left fans disappointed, with many expressing frustration online after planning trips and purchasing tickets for future performances. Theatre productions can be incredibly expensive to operate, and even well-known titles aren't immune to the financial realities facing the entertainment industry. It's a reminder that while audiences are still eager to support live entertainment, producing large-scale shows remains a challenging balancing act. Success isn't always guaranteed, even when the source material is just as recognisable as Beetlejuice. But while Beetlejuice has been making headlines for an unexpected curtain call, the world of movies and television has been telling a very different story this week. From independent films finding new audiences to changing viewing habits reshaping the industry, there's plenty happening on screens, big and small. So, let's head from the stage to the screen and dive into movies and TV.
1: For years, Hollywood has operated under a pretty simple formula. Bigger budgets, bigger franchises, bigger spectacle. If you wanted a guaranteed hit, the thinking was that audiences would always turn up for the biggest name on the poster. But lately, the box office has been telling a very different story. Two low-budget independent horror films, Backrooms and Obsession, recently managed to outperform Mandalorian and Grogu at the North American box office. Two independent horror projects, made on a fraction of the budget, beat a film connected to one of the biggest entertainment franchises on the planet. And it's not like Star Wars is exactly struggling for recognition. Instead, these smaller films capitalized on something that's becoming increasingly valuable in entertainment: genuine audience excitement. Both projects benefited from strong word of mouth, online discussion, and a growing appetite from younger audiences for stories that feel fresh rather than familiar. It's a trend we've been seeing pop up across multiple industries. Whether it's music, gaming, television, or film, audiences seem increasingly willing to take a chance on something new if the idea is compelling enough. And speaking of unique ideas, finding new audiences, a Japanese independent film called Milky Subway Galactic Express has quietly arrived on Netflix this week. Unlike a major studio release, the film didn't arrive with a huge marketing campaign or endless advertisements plastered across social media. Instead, it's been finding viewers through recommendations, online discussion, and film fans eager enough to discover something different. One of the biggest changes we've seen over the past decade is how much easier it's become for international films to find audiences outside their home countries. Not too long ago, a niche independent Japanese film might only be seen by people attending specialized film festivals or dedicated cinema events. Now, those same films can sit on the front page of a streaming service and potentially reach viewers around the world overnight. That's creating some fascinating opportunities for filmmakers. Audiences are no longer limited to whatever happens to be playing at their local cinema. Instead, they're able to explore stories from different countries, different cultures, and different creative perspectives whenever they want.
0: And while giant blockbuster films aren't going anywhere anytime soon, the success of the projects like Backrooms, Obsession, and films such as Milky Subway Galactic Express suggests that there's plenty of room for smaller creators to make an impact. Of course, not every part of the entertainment industry is experiencing the same growth. While independent films are finding audiences in new ways, traditional television is continuing to face some significant challenges. This week, reports emerged that I'm a Celebrity, Get Me Out of Here has been axed by Channel 10 after more than a decade of Australian television. For years, the series was one of the most reliable reality television staples. Celebrities would head into the jungle, tackle bizarre challenges, confront questionable food choices, and somehow convince viewers to spend weeks watching complete strangers argue over camp chores. And to be fair, it worked. The show developed a loyal audience and became a regular feature of the television calendar. But the television in 2026 looks very different to television in 2015. Streaming services have transformed viewing habits. Social media competes for attention. Podcasts are booming. Gaming continues to grow. Audiences can access entertainment whenever and wherever they want, rather than waiting for a specific time slot each evening. The competition isn't just between television networks anymore. It's between almost every single form of media imaginable. And when you look at all three of these stories together, a pretty clear picture seems to emerge. Independent horror films are outperforming blockbuster franchises. International independent films are finding global audiences through streaming. Long-running television formats are struggling to hold onto viewers for an increasingly crowded landscape. The old pathways to success still exist, but they're no longer the only pathways. Audiences have more choice than ever before, and increasingly, they're rewarding projects that feel original, surprising, and a little bit different. Which brings us neatly to another entertainment industry that's currently asking itself very similar questions. Can creativity still thrive when companies are under pressure to maximize profits? And what happens when businesses start focusing on what's safe rather than what's new?
2: Speaking of industries trying to figure out what audiences want next, the gaming world has been having a very similar conversation this week. Xbox, one of the biggest names in gaming, could be preparing to close or restructure some of its own game studios, and understandably, that news has got a lot of gamers feeling nervous. Now, on the surface, it might seem a little confusing. Why would one of the largest gaming companies in the world consider shutting down the very teams responsible for making its games? The answer comes down to a combination of growth, expectations, and money. Over the last several years, Microsoft has invested heavily in expanding Xbox's gaming vision. The company has spent billions acquiring studios and bringing more developers under the Xbox umbrella, with the goal of producing more exclusive games, attracting more players, and strengthening its position in an increasingly competitive market. But as we've seen in plenty of other industries, growth doesn't always guarantee success. Despite gaming remaining one of the largest entertainment industries in the world, companies are facing rising development costs, longer production timelines, and increasing pressure from investors to demonstrate results. Building modern video games has become incredibly expensive, with some major titles requiring hundreds of millions of dollars and several years of development before they even reach players. As a result, reports suggest Xbox is considering a broader reset of its gaming strategy. Leadership has indicated that the company needs to become more efficient, focus on what it's working, and rethinking how parts of the Xbox business operate moving forward. In practical terms, that means taking a hard look at where money is being spent and which projects are more likely to deliver a return. And that's where many gamers become concerned. When businesses begin focusing on safer investments, it can sometimes place pressure on the teams creating more experimental projects. Not necessarily because those games are unsuccessful, but because they may not generate the same revenue as a major blockbuster franchise. For some players, some of the most memorable gaming experiences don't come from the biggest budgets or the safest ideas. They come from developers willing to try something unusual, tell a different story, or take a creative risk. It's a conversation we're seeing across entertainment right now. In film, audiences have been turning up for independent projects and original concepts. In music, artists continue to find success through new platforms and direct connections with fans. And in gaming, many players are asking for exactly the same thing: fresh ideas. After all, some of the most beloved games of all time weren't created by following a formula. They succeeded because they were strange, ambitious, unexpected, or completely different from everything else available at the time. So while focusing on established franchises might make sense from a business perspective, it does raise an interesting question. Can gaming remain innovative if companies increasingly prioritize projects with the most predictable financial returns? It's not an easy question to answer. What we do know is that the industry has been going through a period of significant change. Layoffs have affected studios across the world. Development costs continue rising. Players are becoming more selective about where they spend their money. And companies are under increasing pressure to justify every major investment. At the same time, audiences are continuing to demonstrate that they're willing to support original ideas when they can connect with them. Which brings us to perhaps the most interesting part of this story.
1: While studio closures are never something to celebrate, moments like these have historically created opportunities for talented developers to strike out on their own. We've already seen independent games become some of the biggest success stories in modern gaming. Unlike previous generations, developers no longer need physical shelf space in stores or the backing of massive publishers to reach players. A small team can create a game, release it online, and potentially build an audience around the world. In many ways, it's not that different from what we're seeing in film right now. Independent creators are finding new ways to connect with audiences, often competing with projects that have significantly larger budgets and marketing campaigns behind them. So while Xbox's reported changes may mark the end of a chapter for some studios, they could also create the conditions for something entirely new. And if recent trends across entertainment have taught us anything, it's that audiences are often willing to embrace the unexpected. Whether that's a low-budget horror film outperforming a blockbuster franchise, a musician building a career through online communities, or an indie game becoming the next worldwide phenomenon, sometimes the biggest success stories come from the places nobody saw coming. It's a fascinating time to be an entertainment fan. We're going to take a quick break, but don't go too far. You're listening to Sonic Youth Group on Vision Australia Radio, coming to you from the Geelong studio. Still to come, we'll be checking out what's been happening across the internet this week, from viral moments to online trends and everything in between.
0: And now it's time for the second half of the show. Now, us here at Sonic Youth love to pretend that we're really awesome radio hosts. Okay, that might be a bit harsh. We are totally awesome. But see, putting on a strange voice and pretending to be somebody else can be a lot of fun, especially if you're doing it for an audience that's also in on the joke. For our social media segment this week, we're talking about one of the strangest, but also kind of fascinating trends blowing up online right now. It's called LARP tubing. And yes, it's exactly as weird as it sounds. So let's start simple. What does LARP even mean? It originally stood for live action roleplay and referred to dressing up and acting like characters in real life. Maybe you're a medieval knight, a wizard, a jester, or you're bringing your Dungeons and Dragons campaign to life. Think cosplay, but with a little more improvisation and a lot more commitment. Online, though, the term has evolved. Depending on where you see it used, LARPing can mean pretending to be somebody you're not, putting on a persona, or playing a character for an audience. Which brings us to LARP tubing. There's a YouTube creator called LARPplier, and the entire premise of the channel is that they act exactly like another YouTuber, Markiplier. The same voice, same style of humor, same editing techniques, and same dramatic reactions. It is essentially a Markiplier tribute act. But here's the twist. They're not trying to fool anyone. In fact, the whole joke only works because everybody knows exactly what's happening. Like a lot of internet trends, it started with one person doing something silly for fun and not expecting much to come from it. But before long, other creators joined in. And suddenly, there were LARP tubers based on PewDiePie, Moist Critical, and countless other internet personalities. At this point, if you search for a popular YouTuber, there's a reasonable chance you'll discover what could only be described as their reject shop clone lurking somewhere in the recommended videos. Those creators don't just copy a catchphrase or two. They study the editing style, the jokes, the pacing, the camera angles, the mannerisms, and sometimes even recreate the exact same style of room setup and background. It's a commitment to the bit on a level that is honestly kind of impressive. So why is this suddenly taking off? Well, a big part of it seems to be nostalgia.
1: Many of these LARP tubers are recreating creators from what many people consider YouTube's golden era. Roughly the early to mid 2010s, back before algorithms, short form content, and endless content optimization completely changed how many people use the platform. For a lot of viewers, these videos feel like a strange little time capsule. The trend really exploded once clips started spreading across TikTok. People began making compilations, reaction videos, and edits celebrating the creators behind. What started as a parody slowly evolved into something closer to a tribute. It's not just people laughing at old YouTube, it's people remembering why they loved it in the first place. And perhaps the most surprising part is that some of the original creators seem completely fine with it. Markiplier himself has acknowledged LARPplier and appeared to take the whole thing in good humour, which only encouraged more people to check it out. As we've reached the end of this strange little internet rabbit hole, it does leave us with an interesting question. Is this copying? Or is this creativity? Well, it's probably both. Some people see LARP tubers as parody creators, others see them as tributes, and some people think they raise interesting questions about originality in an online world where everything seems to inspire everything else. But when you look closer, most LARP tubers are remarkably transparent about what they're doing. They're not pretending to be the original creator. They're pretending to pretend to be the original creator, which is somehow even more internet. In a strange way, it mirrors what we've been seeing across entertainment lately. People aren't always looking for the biggest budget, the most polished production, or the safest corporate product. Sometimes they're simply looking for something creative, familiar, and made by someone clearly having fun with an idea. And perhaps that's why the trend resonates with so many people. So yeah, LARP tubers might seem like a joke at first, but they're also tapping into some surprisingly big ideas about nostalgia, identity, online creativity, and the communities people build around content. Whether the trend sticks around for years or completely disappears next month, it's another reminder that the internet is still capable of surprising us. Or it could be just a really weird phase we'll all laugh about in a year. Now, while LARP tubers are spending their time pretending to be other people online, our next story is all about young people making a very real impact in their communities. Every week we like to shine a spotlight on something positive happening somewhere in Australia. And this week's Win of the Week is all about celebrating the next generation of leaders, innovators, and changemakers. Let's head to South Australia.
2: For this week's Win of the Week, we're celebrating the 2026 Seven News South Australian Young Achievers Award, Held at the Hilton Adelaide, the awards brought together more than 400 guests to recognise some of South Australia's most inspiring young leaders, innovators and community champions. The program celebrates young people aged 30 and under who make a positive impact in their communities, workplaces and industries, whether that's through volunteering, business, leadership, sport, education or community service. It's easy to spend a lot of time focusing on negative headlines, especially when social media and the news feeds tend to highlight what's going wrong in the world. That's why events like this are so important. They remind us that there are young Australians out there quietly doing incredible things every single day. The awards recognise people who are stepping up, solving problems, supporting others, and making their communities better places to live. And perhaps the most impressive thing is that many of these achievements are happening alongside study, work, family commitments, and other challenges that come with being a young adult. One of the night's biggest honours went to Bailey Phillips, who was named the 2026 South Australian Young Achiever of the Year. Bailey was recognised for 8 years of volunteering with Puddle Jumpers, supporting children in out-of-home care through camps, outreach programs, and fundraising initiatives. Over that time, she has helped raise more than $800,000 to support vulnerable young people and families. And while it's always nice to celebrate the overall winner, what really stands out about the Young Achiever Awards is the sheer variety of people being recognised. The finalists and winners come from completely different backgrounds and industries, but they all share one thing in common. They've chosen to use their skills, passions, and time to make a difference. Throughout this episode, we've talked a lot about creatives, innovators, and people taking chances on new ideas. The Young Achiever Awards feels like a real-world version of that conversation. They're a reminder that some of the most exciting things happening in Australia aren't necessarily coming from massive corporations or famous celebrities. They're often coming from young people working hard behind the scenes, building communities, helping others, and creating a positive change. So, congratulations to all of the finalists, category winners, and volunteers involved in this year's program. You are officially Sonic Youth Group's Win of the Week.
0: Now, throughout today's show, we've spent a lot of time talking about people trying new ideas, taking creative risks, and finding success in unexpected places. And sometimes those ideas end up changing an entire industry. So, for our nostalgia segment this week, we're heading back exactly 30 years to a console that looked a little strange, had a controller that confused absolutely everybody, and helped redefine what video games could be. It's time to talk about the Nintendo 64. Released in 1996, the Nintendo 64, or N64, is one of those consoles that still gets talked about with a kind of nostalgic sparkle, even by people who weren't alive when it launched. It wasn't just another gaming system, it was a full turning point. This was the moment Nintendo pushed gaming fully into the world of 3D, and the entire industry had to catch up. Before the N64, most games were still built around 2D sprites in flat environments. The PlayStation had started experimenting with 3D, but Nintendo wanted to go all in. The name Nintendo 64 literally came from its 64-bit processor, which was a big deal at the time. It meant smoother graphics, more complex worlds, and characters that didn't look like they were made from cardboard. Well, for 1990s standards, at least. The console itself had a bold, toy-like design. It was chunky, colourful, and the controller was unlike anything anyone had ever seen. It had three prongs, an analogue stick in the middle, and a trigger on the back. Weird? Yes. Revolutionary? Also yes. Annoying to use? Oh, yes. That analogue stick is important because it's the reason the N64 could do what it did. Before this, most controllers only had directional pads, which were fine for 2D games but clunky for 3D movement. The N64 stick let players move with precision to make complex movements, and it became the standard for every controller that followed. Even the PlayStation, which originally launched without analogue sticks, had to redesign its controller after the N64 came out.
1: But the hardware is only half the story. What really made the Nintendo 64 iconic were the games. But of course, the console's most iconic release is what we have to mention today. It basically became the building blocks, the foundations, for every 3D game that came after it. Originally launched in Japan on June 23, 1996, was a simple game about one already famous, but soon to be even more recognizable, Red Plumber. If you've grown up with modern open-world games, it's hard to understand just how shocking Mario 64 was in 1996. Before this, Mario existed in side-scrolling worlds where you ran left to right, jumped on Goombas, and hoped you didn't fall into a pit. Suddenly, Mario was running, climbing, swimming, flying, and exploring a fully 3D castle with dozens of worlds hidden inside. It wasn't just a new Mario game. It was a new language for how games could be designed. The first moment players took control of Mario is legendary. Instead of being thrown straight into a level, you're placed outside Peach's castle with no instructions. You can run around, climb trees, backflip, long jump, or just mess around with the camera. It was Nintendo's way of saying, look what you can do now. And players got it instantly. The movement felt smooth and expressive, almost like Mario was a real character with weight and personality.
2: Each world inside the castle acted like a playground. Instead of linear levels, Mario 64 used open areas with multiple objectives. You could collect stars in almost any order, experiment with power-ups, or discover secrets the developers hid everywhere. This freedom was unheard of at the time, and it's no surprise that even 30 years later, we're still fixated on that concept. Almost every game under the sun draws some elements from Mario 64, whether they know it or not. The game also introduced Lackey 2 as the in-universe camera operator, a clever way to teach players how to control a 3D camera without making it feel technical. It wasn't perfect, but it was the first real attempt at solving a problem every 3D game would face. For many players today, Mario 64 looks simple or blocky, but its influence is massive. Speedrunning communities still break it apart, discovering new tricks all these years later. The Nintendo 64 as a whole didn't win its generation in sales. In fact, the PlayStation outsold it by a huge margin. But culturally, it left a mark that's hard to overstate. It shaped childhoods, created lifelong franchises, and set up the blueprint for 3D gaming. Even now, when people talk about the golden age of Nintendo, the N64 era is usually what they mean. For a console that launched before most of today's teens were born, the Nintendo 64 still feels strangely alive. Its games are streamed, speedrun, remixed, and referenced constantly. And Super Mario 64 remains the moment where gaming stepped confidently into the third dimension and never looked back.
0: And that brings us to the end of another episode of Sonic Youth Group. Thanks for hanging out with us. We'll be back next week with more music, movies, games, and whatever strange things the internet decides to invent between now and then. 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This week's lesson? Never underestimate a weird idea. After all, the Nintendo 64 looked ridiculous, indie films are beating blockbuster franchises, and somewhere out there, Lava Player is probably having a great day. This has been Sonic Youth Group on Vision Australia Radio. We'll catch you next time.
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Welcome to The Green Guide, readings from The Age supplement that is dedicated to covering the latest in television and streaming. I'm Andrew Matter, and the articles you'll be hearing today are from the Thursday, June the 25th edition of The Green Guide. The first article today is Hindsight on page 2, entitled Six Great Shows Live Up to Their Hype. With great second seasons, these outstanding shows prove they're worth the binge, reports Debbie Enker. Creating a distinctive and absorbing opening season of a TV series is an accomplishment, but following it up with a second, equally satisfying outing, it's an equally impressive feat that usually doesn't attract as much attention. While maintaining the qualities that distinguished The Taboo, it needs to build on characters and themes and develop in audacious and imaginative ways. A high standard has been set. Now show us you can do that again. Here are six recent second-season successes that do just that. Warning, spoilers for Season 1 of Paradise. Paradise on Disney+. Ambitious, intricately plotted and packed with surprises, this futuristic series represents a departure for creator Dan Fogelman, who previously gave us the estimable domestic drama This Is Us. Here, Sterling K. Brown plays a Secret Service agent assigned to protect the US President, James Marsden, living in what initially appears to be a sunny suburbia. But through the first season, a different reality emerges. This place really is a meticulously planned, tightly controlled refuge for survivors of a climate catastrophe, hidden beneath a ruined world. In the new season, the two worlds collide, and from its stunning left-field opening, starring a terrific Shailene Woodley, to the nail-biting conclusion, it maintains the momentum, substance and suspense. A rich mix of ingredients, love story, family drama, social study, apocalyptic thriller, this stylish and cleverly crafted series generates the satisfying impression that those steering it know exactly what they're doing. A third season is eagerly anticipated. The Four Seasons, Netflix. Co-created by Tina Fey and based on the 1981 Alan Alda film, this vibrant comedy touches lightly on issues of birth, death, love and grief, as well as the complexities of long-term relationships. As the production sings to the spirit-lifting strains of Vivaldi's violin concertos, celebrating seasonal shifts, the setup involves three couples who share holiday celebrations, Thanksgiving, Christmas, anniversaries. A significant early upheaval involves Nick, Steve Carell, who's left his wife Anne, Kerry Kenny Silver, for the much younger Ginny, Erica Henningsen, a move that destabilizes the group. The new season involves a baby, discussions of potential parenthood between Danny, Coleman Domingo, and Claude, Marco Calvani, and ongoing tensions between Kate, Faye, and her husband Jack, Will Forte. There's also an inspired flashback episode that demonstrates how much spark Carell's presence adds to the proceedings. Expect snappy dialogue, peppy performances, Domingo and Calvani in particular, are a treat, eye candy locations, and a knockout punchline. Your friends and neighbours, Apple TV. Chisel-jawed and classically handsome but capable of conveying an unsettling edginess, John Hamm is perfectly cast as Andrew Coop Cooper in this darkly comic series about a former financier turned thief. In the opening season, the divorced father of two lost his job, was drowning in debt, and discovering a new vocation. He started robbing his country club pals, pinching the kind of wildly expensive trinkets, watches, jewellery, pens, that they might not notice are missing. In season two, Coop's affluent enclave buzzes with the arrival of billionaire Owen Ash, Paradise's James Marsden, a widowed single dad with a gimlet eye and a shark-like smile. With its depiction of the rot beneath the swanky surfaces of an upmarket area, the series recalls the sly, droll edge of Desperate Housewives, and, like Succession, it builds episodes around lavish events and blithe displays of wealth, an extravagant housewarming, a luxury yacht cruise, a visit to a Hamptons mansion. While strategically dropping disruptor Ash into the mix, the series also deftly develops its core characters, alongside themes of aging, alienation and loneliness.
Cooper's dealing with back problems. His ex-wife Mel, Amanda Pete, is struggling with menopause. His former lover Samantha, Olivia Munn, has become a local pariah following events that previously rocked the neighbourhood. It all blends to form a fizzy cocktail flavoured by tangy social satire. Criminal Record, Apple TV. There's a particular pleasure in watching a pair of potent actors going toe-to-toe, and that's one of the attractions of this taut English cop thriller. In the opening season, a game of cat and mouse played out between Cush Jumbo's dogged DS June Linker and Peter Capaldi's devious DCI Daniel Hegarty. The second season finds them uneasily having to join forces to investigate a murder involving a militant right-wing group and an incendiary online influencer. Courageous and compassionate, but also impulsive and sometimes mistaken in her judgments, June instinctively plays by the book. Hegarty, however, stealthily calculates what needs to be done to achieve the desired outcomes. In a febrile political and social climate simmering with unrest, his Machiavellian approach, involving deals and compromises that June's loath to contemplate, might be more effective. The Pit, HBO Max. The almost real-time shift at a Pittsburgh emergency department covered by the latest season of this award-winning series begins early on July 4, with Independence Day celebrations likely to send casualties flooding in. As he faces the long day ahead, burned-out department head Dr. Michael Robbie Rabinovich, Noah Weil, is preparing for a three-month sabbatical and not necessarily planning to return. As anticipated, there's a ceaseless stream of patients requiring care. A wife and mother battling terminal cancer, a diabetic husband and father who can't afford treatment, a rape victim agonising over whether to report the assault, a pregnant woman committed to a free birth. In the midst of this, the trauma centre is forced to go analogue after a threatened computer hack, and the younger staff members get a rapid introduction to paper files and fax machines. Robbie is again the anchor of this embattled ship, although it's clearly buckling under the strain. And once again, in a beautifully drawn and cast ensemble, the pressure on the staff is acutely felt as this addictive medical drama maintains its propulsive power. Beef, Netflix. Built on anger and resentment, Lee Sung-yin's deliciously nasty drama cannily employs the White Lotus template. Same title and premise for each season, but a different cast and plot, basically a new riff on the same theme. With its plush country club setting, the second season of Beef also has an additional White Lotus vibe. Here too, there are privileged and not terribly likeable people going about their unsavoury business, while an underclass of workers watches on, gleaning tips on how to succeed in business and upscale their lives. There's an abundance of bad behaviour as the drama focuses on irrepressible dealmaker and club manager Josh, Oscar Isaac, his interior designer wife Lindsay, Carey Mulligan, and a couple of their impressionable and aspirational employees, Ashley, Kaylee Spaney, and her fiancé Austin, Charles Melton. Each gets tangled up in deceptions that spiral out of their control and all find ways to rationalise their bad behaviour. But, as in the first awfully compelling season, the drama encourages us to feel flashes of empathy, or at least understanding, for each of the characters in all their messed up humanity. And that was Six Great Shows Live Up to Their Hype, reported by Debbie Enker on page 2. This week's cover story is on page 4 and 5, entitled The Cult Cold Case That Led to an Outback Mystery. How did comedian Ben Jenkins end up writing a cosmic crime drama? Ask his Russian mother-in-law, reports Louise Rugendijk. For a murder mystery with its beginnings in the red dirt of Broken Hill, you would think the killings at Parish Station had its origins in similar real-life scenario. After all, there's plenty of open space out there in which to hide a body or three. Instead, the drama's origins come from somewhere quite different. A frozen Russian mountain and a baffling cold case in which 9 experienced hikers mysteriously died in the Ural Mountains in 1959. Was it an avalanche, misadventure, or something more sinister?
UFOs, missile testing, or a government cover-up. Fast forward 60 years or so, and comedy writer Ben Jenkins is sitting at home in Sydney during the depths of COVID-19, digging deeper and deeper into the rabbit holes of the internet when he stumbles across the case known as the Dyatlov Pass incident. "It's just a really creepy, horrible story," says Jenkins. But basically a big search party was launched from them. They found their bodies in really bizarre and kind of inexplicable circumstances. The tent they were staying in had been cut open, but from the inside, as if somebody was fleeing in terror. One of the bodies had injuries that were so traumatic, in terms of impact, that it was in line with, like, a car accident. And then there were mutilations and all that sort of stuff. But what really interested him was the reaction of his Russian mother-in-law when he told her the story. "My mother-in-law was like, 'Dyatlov? But why are you talking about Dyatlov Pass?'" recalls Jenkins. "And she knew all about it. And she'd grown up with this story, and she was telling me how, as she got older in the USSR, the story just kept coming back. There were, like, parliamentary hearings, and every now and again a journalist would go digging, and careers were made or ruined on the back of this thing that happened so long ago. And that was really the seed for this. It was like, how do you sell and tell a story about something that refuses to go away?" And so begins the killings at Parrish Station. Not with the deaths of Russian hikers, but with four scientists found murdered in 1987 at an outback research station. The only survivor is delirious and keeps muttering cryptic phrases. Also taking interest in the deaths is the son of a wealthy mining family, whose uranium mine seems to have links to the station's radio telescope and a 15th century book called The Bone Gospel. It's cosmic and creepy and really gives the crime genre a decent nudge in a very different direction. "Audiences aren't stupid," says Jenkins, who has worked on the Chaser's election specials and the ABC's consumer affairs series The Checkout. "And even if they don't articulate this stuff out loud, they know the shape of a crime realm. They know, okay, we've gone from A to B, now we've got to go to C this bit. And there's a point at which that stops becoming comfortable and starts just becoming annoying." One of the joys of making this show was we were operating in a really established genre space in terms of crime investigation, and we were able to use that comfort to surprise people in a way because you use that expectation. You go, no, we're not doing that. You are not watching the show you thought you were watching. Investigating the case is Detective Georgie Cook and her partner Michael Thorne. City detectives, they arrive in Broken Hill, hot and out of sorts, collars stuck to sweaty necks, and confronted with a grisly crime scene. We meet them across two timelines. In 1987, played by Mia Wasikowska and Xavier Samuels, and then in the present, played by Heather Mitchell and Robert Taylor, which is when a copycat killer appears to surface. "She's a detective who's battling her own traumas from the job," says Wasikowska of her character, Georgia, "and then also from her own life, and so she's coming into this case with her own baggage." The show marks Wasikowska's first TV role in 18 years, after she got her start as a teenager in the splashy HBO drama In Treatment, and then followed that with films such as the indie hit The Kids Are All Right and Tim Burton's kaleidoscopic live-action version of Alice in Wonderland. The killings at Parrish Station is a homecoming for her in more ways than one, as it meant she was able to live and film in the same city for the first time in years. As you get older, the idea of going to a film set for 2 months and being completely removed from your own life here is sort of less appealing, Wasikowska, 36, says. "So it's nice to be seeing some people again and working with people again and the crew as well. Those are the things that I'm interested in, and that's a really nice feeling." Parrish Station also marked another screen milestone for Wasikowska, her first time playing a detective. "I was like, as long as I can put my sunglasses on my head and have a cigarette moment, then I'll be happy," she says, laughing. "As long as you can crouch down next to a body with a dictaphone, then I feel like I've ticked off some detective moves." And the gory stuff? Parrish Station is filled with bodies in several states of disrepair. "It's very effectively disturbing," she confirms. Keeping it the appropriate level of disturbing was something Jenkins was keen to do.
He didn't want the murders at the centre of the story treated as pure entertainment, which is why the present-day storyline includes a pointed poke at true crime podcasts. There's something about treating murder in a very twee way, says Jenkins. It's treating the worst thing that ever happened to people as entertainment, and that was a big starting point for me in this story. These true crime podcasters in the show are a case in point. I want to show there is this dreadful, traumatic thing that happens, and you're at the centre of it, and you think, I've got to muddle through this, and I've got to work out how to keep living after this. But what you don't control is 20 years later. People are selling tote bags off the back of it and turn it into this, like, fun, almost fictionalised puzzle box. Jenkins's background is in writing sketch comedy for stage and screen. And while that is not an obvious pathway to drama, Jenkins says comedy is what sharpened his drama instincts. After all, it worked for Katie Dippold, a comedy writer who worked on Parks and Recreation before creating the hit show Widow's Bay, and for Zach Cregger, who wrote and directed the horror films Barbarian and Weapons before and after getting his start in a sketch comedy troupe. You write so much, and so much gets thrown away, says Jenkins, and you just get really good at living with that. Sketch teaches you to be really economical, because every line has to do about six different things. It also teaches you, I think, a very healthy terror of boring people, especially if you've done live sketch. I did that for years, and I think every writer would benefit from doing that. Because there is a moment when you're doing a show and you know it's not going very well, and you can see the audience, and you can see somebody in the audience, and their face unmistakably says, I can't believe we hired a babysitter for this, and it gives you so much respect for people's time. The Killings at Parish Station is on Stan. And that was The Cult Cold Case That Led to an Outback Mystery, reported by Louise Rugendyke on page 4 and 5. On page 6, a focus on reality TV, with an article entitled Dress-Ups Galore as Franchises Take Over, inside the outlandish new season of Lego Masters, reported by Nicole Elphick. Hamish Blake is looking even more outlandish than he usually does on his hit show Lego Masters Australia. He's kitted out as DC Comics anti-hero Lobo, the chains around his waist clanking, his face caked in heavy, cracking makeup, and perhaps most striking of all, with a pillowy six-pack, he's dubbed My Duna Abs. This season it's all themed, so it's just dress-ups galore, Blake says on set. Today I feel like we work at Movie World. We're just wandering around dressed up as superheroes. Lego Masters Australia judge Ryan Brickman McNaught is also in full costume as Guy Gardner from Green Lantern. I'm going to busk later in Pitt Street Mall and hopefully get some loose change, he jokes. It's all part of filming for DC Heroes Week, the second episode on Lego Masters Australia, Bricktacular, the upcoming eighth season of the reality competition series. The new season consists of four special event episodes, each focused on a different franchise. The Lord of the Rings, Bluey, which Blake has a soft spot for as he has voiced characters for the animation, and Jurassic World will also get the Lego treatment in the talented hands of returning contestants. Blake is excited about the concept as he knows from experience how difficult it is to pull together these types of episodes. It's really hard to get permission, he says. It's not just a matter of going, hey, we're going to do a Star Wars episode, and then later on George Lucas goes, cool. It's months of making sure everything's okay. So I love that we get to do four of these worlds in a row. It's two things we know and love converging, Lego and heavily copyrighted properties. A big twist for the upcoming series is that instead of pairs, for the first time, it will be teams of three battling it out for the top spot. While on a different reality show, dropping another person into an already established duo might be a source of tension. That's not how it has panned out here. Lego Masters Australia, after all, has become popular family viewing for its gentle, feel-good vibes. The competition is high, but the animosity is low, explains Blake. We don't have too many disagreements, to be honest, because we're a pretty positive sort of show, says McNaught. Given they're all past contestants, they know a good idea when they hear it, so there's no fight about my way's better than your way. We're asking them to build on a bigger scale, too,
Three People gives them the power to do that. On the set, it is relatively quiet for the day's 8-hour build, except for the melodic tinkle of Lego bricks clinking against one another. Contestants have plenty to choose from. 4 million blocks are available in the brick pit. This year's trophy has just arrived, decorated with miniature figures of the cast and crew, which McNaught crafts every year and only finished the week prior. For the 2026 version, he wanted to reflect the teams as trios, so it breaks into three pieces with a special surprise inside. "I've recreated the studio inside the trophy," says McNaught. The running joke is that it's always been in there, just no one's ever looked. As Blake joins McNaught in the makeup room off camera, the pair share a jokey camaraderie that mirrors their on-screen chemistry, easily interjecting in one another's answers. Blake, however, candidly admits that when the show started in 2019, he had a few reservations. "Before I knew Brickman, I was told there's this guy, Brickman, and he's a master builder," says Blake. "In my head, and I wasn't trying to be insulting to him, I was like, well, odds are this guy's never done TV. He's probably not going to be great on camera. So I was thinking of ways to limit how much Brickman talks." Both he and McNaught break into laughter. "Then we met and got on so well. When Rye got on set, he was just in his element and was a natural. That was a great fluke. Getting to collect a friendship out of the show was also a great bonus." Their partnership has had an unexpected benefit for Blake, who has come to rely on the engineering expertise of McNaught for his famous twice-yearly cake nights, on which Blake pulls a whiskey-fueled all-nighter to bake whatever birthday cake his kids ask for, no matter how difficult the feat. "For 75% of those cakes, my children have requested something that is impossible for a cake to do, and thank God that I've got Ryan, who's amazing," says Blake. "Had we never met and done this show, I think cake nights would have lasted 3 years. Unfortunately, my strategy for making the cakes is 5 days out. I'll go, hey mate, could you make a model of my son as a robot, and it has to chop and support its own weight and have a blade on its arm. And then Ryan, who's in the middle of a million different things, will go, always go, okay." For McNaught, the show has offered an interesting lens on the changing way Lego has been perceived over the years. After quitting a solid job in IT to pursue his passion for Lego, he became a Lego certified professional in 2011, a title that had him frequently pulled over at customs, convincing airport staff it wasn't a joke. "I've been involved in Lego for a very long time, and it was still just classified as a children's toy," says McNaught. "But two cataclysmic events happened that have changed the way Lego bricks are looked at. The first one was the Lego movie in 2014. It made it almost mainstream and brought it into the general consciousness. The second thing was this television show. It was pretty game-changing to make it okay, particularly for adults to go, how cool is it? For me, someone who's always loved Lego, to see that happen has been awesome." Lego Masters Australia Bricktacular is on Nine Now, Sunday, July the 5th at 7 p.m. And that was Dress-Ups Galore as Franchises Take Over, reported by Nicole Elphick on page 6. On page 7, Streaming with Jared Richards. The Welcome Table, HBO Max. Oscar-nominated documentarian Josh Fox's latest focuses on climate refugees, weaving stories of those displaced by Brazil's landslides, Kenya's droughts, and the 2022 floods in Lismore, and more. Unapologetically political, it has a clear message. As the world faces unprecedented levels of migration, compassion must lead the way. While I'll agree, The Welcome Table is frustratingly overworked. It doesn't need lyrical narration or a clunky framing device. The Americans, SBS on demand. With water cooler hit Widow's Bay wrapped up, it's the perfect time to dive into lead actor Matthew Reese's back catalogue, starting with his Emmy-winning turn as an undercover Soviet spy. Originally airing for 6 seasons in the 2010s, The Americans stars Reese opposite his real-life wife, Kerry Russell, as two KGB intelligence officers posing as an American couple near Washington, D.C. in the 1980s. This is a clever, morally complex examination of U.S. life. And voicemails for Isabel on Netflix. Zoe Deutsch elevates this cheesy Hallmark-esque rom-com by adding a surprisingly emotional undercurrent. She plays Jill,
a prep chef who leaves voicemails to her recently passed sister about her messy work and love life. When the number's reassigned to slightly slimy Wes, Nick Robinson, he's smitten and soon woos Jill without mentioning the voicemails. No surprise where this is going, but it gets there with convincing chemistry. And that was Streaming with Jared Richards on page 7. On page 8, Ben Pobjay looks at free-to-air TV this next week. On Sunday, June 28, Ground Up. ABC, 8:30 p.m. You can see what Ground Up is going for. It strives to be the next Utopia, or possibly even a new The Games, as it rips its comedy from the headlines with the story of the establishment of the Tasmanian AFL team and the associated public brawl over the new stadium. However, this one lacks either Utopia's brutally on-point satire or The Games' inspired dash of madness. Created by long-time Sean Corliffe collaborator Gary McCaffrey, and with a strong cast led by Sam Pang as the long-suffering club CEO, Mark Downey as the clueless club president, and an inspired turn by Broden Kelly as the team's coach, Ground Up is a smart and well-played, but lacks spark and killer instinct that could elevate it to real quality. On Tuesday, June 30, on 10 Play, Watson. Morris Chestnut's Dr. Watson probably isn't exactly what Arthur Conan Doyle had in mind when he wrote the Sherlock Holmes stories, especially in terms of being American and living in the 21st century. But at least we have an urbane, intelligent Watson rather than the bumbling idiot of so many adaptations. This Watson

Watson must solve the mystery of the flesh-eating bacteria, which means some nice gnarly wounds to gawp at. Also, because it's an American network drama, we have to sit through some tiresome stuff about sidekick nurse Shinwell dealing with the emotional toll of his job and Dr. Adams's anxiety about his impending marriage to his twin brother's ex-fiancée. Dull stuff. More flesh-eating, please. And that was reviews of free-to-air television the next week by Ben Pobjay on page 8. Thank you for listening to Readings from the Green Guide. We'll be back next week with the latest readings from this supplement from The Age that is dedicated to television and streaming. Until then, please take care. And for more details on what's coming up on Vision Australia Radio, visit varadio.org.

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7: I was looking forward to a fun family afternoon, only to be distracted by a leaky garden tap. I ended up angry at the tap, and my family ended up angry at me. I'm Richard Fox, and this is Messages of Hope. Have you ever had one of those days where you wish you could start all over again?

Have you ever had one of those days where nothing went right? My family and I, we had grand plans one afternoon to go to the pool together. It was a beautiful sunny day, so we thought we'd go to the pool and spend some quality time together. After lunch, we decided to pack up and I thought I'd just quickly check the garden just to make sure everything was okay. And I noticed some wet ground around a tap out in our front garden. Rather than leaving the leak there, I thought I'd have a quick look to see what was going on. I dug slowly into the ground and the water started coming out even faster. So I started to dig out more and more, and as I was starting to dig into this hard and sticky clay with my hands getting sore and sore, I thought, maybe I probably should call a plumber.

But I thought, well, what if the leak isn't very much at the end of this and I could probably fix it really quick? And it might be a bit tricky to get a plumber out on a Sunday afternoon and might cost a little bit too much anyway. I decided to keep digging and try and find where this leak was coming from. So as I kept on digging through the clay and I finally found the leak, when I did uncover it, the leak started spraying everywhere. Because I'd removed the clay that was encasing the pipe that was stopping the water from escaping so fast, water was going everywhere. I had to fix it, or I was going to end up with a pool in my front yard. My children in the meantime had gone and got their bathers on, they were ready to go to the pool. But sadly, they just had to wait while I fixed this. I thought about calling the plumber again, but if I could just fix this in the next half hour or so, we could still make it to the pool.

This is Messages of Hope, and I'm talking about those days where nothing turns out right. One of those days for me was when I was trying to quickly fix a leaky pipe before taking my kids to the pool. So, turning the taps all off for the house, got down and fixed it, tried to get the cracked join off, and I thought I'll take it to the hardware store and get a replacement part. So we called in and we spoke to a knowledgeable person who knew all things about pipes. They didn't have our exact part, but they did have what they said was something better. So we took them at their word, bought it and took it back home. Started putting it together and soon realised the joint was slightly too small. And for the life of me, I could not get it connected to the hose. I tried shaving the hose a little bit to try and fit it in. It wasn't going to work. I was starting to get desperate. Our day at the pool was starting to evaporate. My kids were looking forward to it, but were starting to get upset that Dad wasn't going to make it. So what if I just swapped the parts around the other way? I did. I put it all together and I thought, okay, it's hopefully this will work. If it works, I'm a hero. We might still be able to make the pool. If not, I don't know what I'm going to do. So I started turning the tap on and the leak became worse than what it was before. I was in despair. I didn't know what to do. This leak was there. I needed it fixed. Our trip to the pool was turning into a day on the back lawn under the sprinkler and maybe some water balloons.

turns out right. You're listening to Messages of Hope. Feel free to like our Facebook page, Messages of Hope, where you can like and share a post about today's message and encourage others. That's Facebook Messages of Hope. I've been speaking about my attempts to fix a leaking pipe while my kids were desperately waiting for me to take them to the pool. Needless to say, everyone was getting really stressed out. So I finally did what I should have done 5 hours ago. I rang the plumber. The plumber was fantastic. Even though I didn't know all the technical specifications and the language and how to describe the pipe very well, he talked me through it, and even though he had a busy schedule the following day, he was going to come out and also help me finish it off and fix it. It was great. But I thought, why did I have to wait so long to get this pipe fixed? Why didn't I ring the plumber like that 5 hours ago to get the job done properly? Why couldn't have I just left it there and done it on another day and spent the afternoon with my family? Because as I was wandering in and facing the faces of my children who looked pretty upset that their dad didn't take them to the pool for the afternoon, I wondered, why did I put myself under so much stress, so much pressure, so much expectation? And I wonder why we do that in life. I wonder why we go through life putting stress on ourselves, thinking that we have to do it all ourselves and not look for help. Well, God has something to say to us when it comes to stress. He doesn't want us to stress out. He doesn't want us to have to find our own way through. He wants to help us and guide us and support us so that we can have peace. And he wants us to enjoy our lives. Because God is like this patient and kind plumber, but even better. God fixes more than just a leak in the garden. He can fix our lives. He can remove the worry and stress in our lives and take it into his hands and guide us through it. Also, he's not far away. We don't have to ring him on the phone. We don't have to look through the internet to try and find the right plumber. He won't delay and come out a day later. He's there to listen right away. And he's with us always through whatever we're facing, whatever stresses, whatever worries. And he's always reliable. And he's not going to charge the world to change our lives and to help our lives and to take the stress and worry away. The cost of him to do that has already been paid by Jesus Christ. Jesus, who died on the cross and rose again, paid the price so that we could now give our stress to God. Coming up, I'll talk more about why we can give our stress to God. And at the end of the program, I'll be offering you a free booklet about dealing with stress.

This is Messages of Hope, and I've been talking about how God can help us on those days when everything gets too much. We don't have to face all the stress on our own. The other wonderful thing about God is that He listens anytime, anywhere, and to anyone. God's not going to turn anyone away. He wants to listen. He wants to help. He wants to take our stress and our worries and guide us through our life's journey. So we don't need to struggle through life on our own. Jesus doesn't want us to stress out and worry. He wants us to trust in Him and give Him our fear, regret, and our worries. Jesus once said, "Don't worry about your life. Don't worry about having something to eat or drink or wear. Isn't life more than food or clothing? Look at the birds in the sky. They don't plant or harvest. They don't even store grain in barns. Yet your Father in heaven takes care of them. Aren't you worth more than birds?" A passage like this makes me think, have you ever wondered what it'd be like to be a bird? To fly into the sky and live a simple life with your family and friends, being provided with food from the land. The birds survive because God gives them food, and God loves us much more than birds. So why struggle through life on our own, like I did with the leak in the garden? Let's call on Jesus and ask Him for help.

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We now present the Lord's Challenge, our weekly quarter-hour broadcast, bringing God's invitation to people everywhere. This is an international broadcasting ministry which is being used of God to bring blessing to many people. Joshua Daniel, who will be speaking in a moment, urges you to stay tuned and listen to the Lord's Challenge and to reach out and touch the loving Savior.

Tonight, we are considering the touch of God. I constantly pray for this. I say, Lord, human endeavor, human preaching, human teaching, all that is very fine, but I need your touch. We want your touch upon everything, the whole proceedings. We don't want it just at a fine human intellectual level. You know, folks, we have reduced God to our test tubes today. And we think that just like the heathen, you know, the heathen think God could be like a monkey, God could be like a pig, God could be like a fish, God could be like an elephant. And all these shapes are worshipped as gods. Just imagine anybody thinking of God in terms of beasts. But don't you be surprised that very shortly, if some of these animals are not paraded in pompous procession through England's main streets, don't be surprised if that happens soon. Because there is a spiritual declension which has reduced God, even the God of the Bible, to just the human level, you know, poetic fancy. Poetic fancy conceived of all those gods, the epic gods of just like ancient Rome and ancient Greece in pre-Christian days. Today, we have got a God of our own making, but the real God, the Savior, the Lord Jesus, He's a God who is touched by your need and my need. And this the heathen cannot understand. You see that God is touched by my need. You know, just about 10 days ago, a girl brought to me her father, and I didn't quite recognize the dad, because last time he came leaning heavily upon a big stick, not crutches, but a big stick held with both hands because he could not walk normally. He was lame. And I said to him, the Lord is able to make you put away your stick. I forgot all about it, of course. I didn't even recognize the man. And he piped up and he said, you know that last year when I came to see you, I had that big stick and I had to move carefully with the aid of that big stick. And you prayed for me and I discarded the stick. I am free now. Well, I can't do that. You know that. No, it's the touch of the Lord. And that's what I'm constantly praying. I don't want to be seen. I am not the fellow who is the protagonist. That is, the chief actor in a Greek play was called the protagonist. You know, all this kind of showmanship when everybody focuses upon the preacher, a great healer or somebody. Nonsense. Bunch of rubbish. Man is man. That's all he is. His breath is in his nostrils. Well, but what about the touch of God? I don't know how hungry you are. Blessed are they who hunger and thirst for righteousness, for they shall be filled. If you find that you have received nothing up to now, evidently up to now you have had no hunger for the living God. You had some kind of hunger for sermons, possibly. You had hunger for the nice company around here, but the hunger for God has not yet hit you. For any sane person, there are areas in our lives of desperate need. Don't you know of any area in your life where you know that you need help? All right, you think that we are perfect? Oh my, if we were perfect, this world would be a little heaven. The Times, the London newspaper, was such a dignified, well-written paper. I used to enjoy it, but it has got so smutty lately. You see, the reporter says, well, my business is to report.
If there is only smut and dirt around in the country, that's what I report. So perhaps the editor and the reporter will claim that they are not to blame. They are just reporting the happenings. And one of the reports of today's paper was 61,000 women are raped every year in this small country. These are only the reported number. Generally, the unreported number can be safely calculated as at least another 61,000, because people hesitate to report these things. Whatever it is, don't you know of some area in your life where you need something more than a surgeon's scalpel? Maybe you're all getting ready for surgery one of these days. You need more than a scalpel. You need the touch of the Lord. Oh, how many times I've stood in need of nothing but the touch of the Lord. I had doctors, I had specialists all around me. They were on call. They would come any time of the day or night to help me. But I needed the touch of somebody far greater than any of those specialists. So, my dear friends, if you are not yet aware of areas in your life where you need the touch of the Lord, wake up, get real, and be aware that there are sores in your life which need attention, cancers that need burning out, and only divine radiation can do that. So there you are. If you turn to Luke, the 8th chapter, and you will see a great multitude following the Lord Jesus Christ. And in the midst of that great multitude, there came a woman who was very conscious of her need. From the 43rd verse, latter part of 42, but as he went, the people thronged him. And a woman having an issue of blood 12 years, which had spent all her living upon physicians, neither could be healed of any, came behind him and touched the border of his garment. And immediately her issue of blood stanched. And Jesus said, who touched me? When all denied, Peter and they that were with him said, Master, the multitude throng you and press you, and sayest thou, who touched me? And Jesus said, somebody has touched me, for I perceive that virtue, power, is gone out of me. And when the woman saw that she could not be hid, was not hid, she came trembling, and falling down before him, she declared unto him before all the people for what cause she had touched him, and how she was healed immediately. Look at that. This woman did not stop at just saying, hey, I'm in desperate need of help. You know how many people tell me, I have been planning suicide. Or they say, I have been wondering what to do with myself. And it is so sad to see. You know, people who committed suicide were generally involved in a lot of family distress or financial distress or something. But the number of those, the age of suicidees is creeping down, down, down, till boys and girls are thinking of suicide these days. They hardly know what life is all about. But I constantly come across many young people who tell me, yes, I considered suicide. And sometimes they even tell me, these meetings have come to me just at the right time. Some people are not able to lose themselves from their addictions. Their addictions have driven them to become thieves. You know, you could have a thief, a burglar, break into your house. But if you have a bunch of burglars in the house, what do you do?
And I came across a case where a father, seeing that he could do nothing else, he himself was a police officer, he turned his son in for drug running. That's it. The father could not help his son anymore. Now, with all these addictions and distresses, including family breakup. Now let me tell you, I know how much children suffer when they have got to call some strange woman whom his father has picked up. When a child is told, this is your new mother, you must call her mother. Do you know what agony the child goes through before it can call that woman mother? You hardly know. And that is the kind of stress which is upon so many children today. And here we are talking about the Lord Jesus Christ, but we are talking about a Savior whose hand is strangely paralyzed of late. He can't touch anybody like he used to. And that's all the Savior that we seem to know. Now, here was this woman who had for 12 years suffered, and she had spent all her living on many physicians, and how she was healed immediately. Let us pray. Now let's tell the Lord with a pinch of honesty. Lord, there are many areas in my life which need your touch. I've tried to reform, I've tried to change, I've tried to do this, I've tried to do that, but I need your touch. Cleanse me. Precious Lord, wash me from my sins. Make me new. Give me a new heart, O God, and a new spirit. O Holy Father, visit us, good Lord. We ask in Jesus' holy name. Amen.

The speaker on this program was Joshua Daniel. We would like to know what your response has been to the Lord's challenge and would like to hear from you. You can contact us by phone on 0411 037 296 or mail us the Lord's Challenge, P.O. Box 1072, Armidale, Western Australia 6992. 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Again, our phone number is 0411 037 296. 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
5: G'day, I'm Sam Rickard. It's the 24th of June, halfway through the year already. We're reading articles from the powered.media website. And, of course, joining me is the writer of these articles. G'day, Emma Myers.
6: Hello, Sam.
5: Right, so we're going to start off with, it's a downer in some ways, but it's also a positive because they're saying they're not doing it. But I think I'm just generally confused. What are chemical restraints?
6: So chemical restraints, Sam, are a form of a restrictive practice in which individuals are given medication not prescribed by their doctor in order to pretty much sedate them to the point of, well, there's nothing behind the eyes after you've been given this medication. You're pretty much a shell of yourself, and a lot of people with intellectual disabilities experience this kind of treatment.
5: So in other words, it's doping people up to the eyeballs so they're not going to cause any trouble.
6: Yeah, pretty much. And as the proposed changes to the NDIS bill were being debated recently, the use of chemical restraints came up in the conversation because of the government wanting prospective participants to exhaust all available forms of treatment for their disability before they can come to the NDIS and at the time supposed treatment. And when this was called into question by Senator Jordan's Dale John, a government official said, no, we haven't ruled it out. And then a couple of days later, Minister for the NDIS, Mark Butler, went on ABC's Insiders and then ruled it out on air. But only time will tell if it gets eradicated in the documentation.
5: Well, herein lies the thing. If it's not written down, it isn't real, really. I mean, the minister can say what they want. But
6: it is still written in the documentation that they haven't ruled it out. So unless that changes in the future, you know, we just have to sit back and hope that the minister stays true to his word.
5: Exactly.
6: Yeah, and I feel like we're going back in time a little bit with a lot that's outlined in these reforms.
5: Well, I mean, the problem is... as part of a way of selling this thing, it's dehumanizing people like ourselves. It's making us, whether they mean to or not, it's making us a burden on society, which the whole point of the NDIS was to reverse that whole idea, was to give us some degree of autonomy.
6: And I feel like everything that's been in the media about the NDIS recently and the cuts that they're proposing and whatnot, I feel like there's a bit more contempt for our community from the general public.
5: Where there's ignorance, there's going to be danger. And so it's not a case of what somebody knows, it's what a case of somebody doesn't know. And at the moment, our stories are not being told. So hopefully shows like this do bridge the gap to some degree, but and also places like Powered Media hopefully can give people an idea of what is actually going on out there. In the meantime, that gives us a good segue into the news with both Pauline and Markella.
1: A government official has confirmed the new appropriate treatment requirements under proposed NDIS legislation could include a requirement for participants to take medication after being given multiple opportunities to explicitly rule out chemical restraints. The exchange came during public hearings into the National Disability Insurance Scheme amendment, Securing the Future Generations Bill 2026, when Green Senator Jordan Steele John pressed a departmental official directly on the issue. "I want to be clear, in your meeting with the department, you gave them multiple opportunities to explicitly rule out chemical restraints within that definition, and they didn't do that. That's correct, isn't it?" Senator Steele John queried. "When I asked this could include a requirement for somebody to take medication, yes," the official confirmed. Under the NDIS Restrictive Practices and Behavioural Support Rules 2018, a chemical restraint is defined as the use of medication or chemical substance for the primary purpose of influencing a person's behaviour rather than to treat a health condition. The bill's new permanence rules would require NDIS participants to exhaust all appropriate treatment before accessing the scheme. Senator Steele John warned this could pressure families to place children on medications not recommended by their doctors. "These medications often make people very sleepy, groggy, or less able to respond to what's happening around them," he said.
4: The Minister for National Disability Insurance Scheme has ruled out the use of chemical restraints as an appropriate form of treatment of disability. This comes after a government official confirmed during public hearings that new appropriate treatment requirements under proposed NDIS legislation could include a requirement for participants to take medication after being given multiple opportunities to explicitly rule out chemical restraints. During his weekend appearance on ABC Insiders, NDIS Minister Mark Butler addressed several safety concerns regarding how the reforms will impact the community. "We wouldn't expect them to undertake psychotropic treatment that would effectively amount to chemical restraint. We've been very clear about that. Obviously, we'd take a deeply ethical approach to this, not expect people to avail themselves of treatments that anyone would regard as unreasonable." In response to the direct question of whether people will die due to the proposed NDIS changes, Mr. Butler stated on record that no, they won't. The issue was raised repeatedly during Senate hearings on the reform bill. The minister went on to argue that the reforms are necessary to secure the future of the NDIS, which he described as the most significant social reform since Medicare. "The NDIS was never intended to replace entirely health systems, rehabilitation systems and the like. It was set up for people with significant and permanent disability." One of the most controversial changes within the bill introduces new definitions for functional capacity and permanence. The new permanent disability rules would require participants to exhaust all appropriate treatment before accessing the scheme. Many within the community fear this will exclude people with fluctuating or invisible disabilities, such as autism, and force vulnerable individuals to undergo potentially ineffective or expensive treatments to prove their disability. In response to a question regarding who would oversee the decisions as to whether someone has engaged in all appropriate treatments, Mr. Butler claimed the topic would be the subject of further negotiation and advice going forward. The autistic community could soon have more opportunities to make social connections in safe, supported environments due to a $19 million investment by the Labor government. Over the 4 years, the Albanese government has pledged to provide more than $19 million to Autism Spectrum Australia, ASPECT, one of Australia's largest autism-specific support services, to create a national social connections network as part of the National Autism Strategy. Minister for the National Disability Insurance Scheme, Senator Jenny McAllister, says everyone should experience being part of a community. This new social connections program is being funded to create safe and inclusive spaces to empower and help people to share useful information and advice, she claims. The autism community has long called for more assistance to facilitate inclusive and accessible social connection and peer support options in consultations to develop the National Autism Strategy 2025-31. Speaking with National Radio News, mother of an autistic teenager, Nicole Antonopoulos, feels it's important there's collaboration across the board to ensure programs under the National Autism Strategy meet the needs of autistic people. I think the strategy really highlights that autistic people do have specific needs that need specific policy solutions, Ms. Antonopoulos says. According to the Department of Health, Ageing and Disability, the program will be created and run by people with lived experience, which will see ASPEC partner with numerous other autistic-led organisations and individuals to develop a dedicated framework. Crucially, autistic-led organisations and autistic people will have a say in how community partners are funded to deliver local peer support programs and activities across Australia, Ms. McAllister says. Elements of the proposed network would be a self-service hub including tools, resources and training videos to support members of the autistic community to participate as facilitators. Peer supports for families and carers have also been factored into the program, with additional supports designed to help them in their roles and allow them to share their experiences with others. Ms. Antonopoulos says the investment in peer support is a welcome addition, as it has been a vital resource for her in the past. Peer support has been absolutely a lifesaver for me, she said. There's just something in speaking to other parents and knowing that you're not alone in your experience and learning from them, being able to talk through your successes as well as your challenges.
5: All right, so what can you tell me about this particular story, the autism network?
6: Yeah, well, this is actually really positive, Sam. So the Labor government is going to invest $19 million into a social connections network as part of the National Autism Strategy.
5: I mean, I've known a couple of people with autism and social connections are absolutely vital. So, yes, some sort of scheme that gets people out into the community I think is really a good positive step.
6: Yeah, so it's going to be built from the ground up by people with autism and advocacy organisation, so it's very much by and for the autistic community. But on top of that, it's also for their families and their support workers. And so it's something for the not just the individuals with autism, but just people who are part of the autistic community in whatever shape or form. So it's actually got the potential to be quite a good program.
5: It sounds like it could be a model for the rest of the disability community in a way. I mean, it's treating everybody as if they're part of it, whether they be have a disability or whether they're involved in the community in some way. It's more inclusive than a lot of other things out there.
6: Yeah, it really is. And I spoke with one woman who has a teenager with autism, and she said that peer support's just been an absolute life changer because you're in the room with other people who know your situation and they're there to support you and to empathise with your experience and just really make you feel understood.
5: It's nice to end on a positive note this week. Let's put it that way. What have we got to look forward to next week?
6: Well, Sam, I'm going on a deeper dive into chemical restraint. Yeah, because it's not often spoken about. It's kind of brushed under the rug and people who have experienced it don't talk about it, or they're nonverbal, so they can't talk about it. And so I'm just going on a deeper dive into why this is such a controversial methodology, and yeah, I'm horrifyingly fascinated by it, Sam.
5: So it's the original train crash, as it were. You can't look away.
6: Mm.
5: Okay, in the meantime, that is a wrap for this wrap. We will be back the same time next week. Some of our programming has not changed, so in the meantime, bye for now.
6: Bye.
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9: Hello, everyone, and welcome back to Blindside, broadcasting on Reading Radio Brisbane. I'm Dean Geard, your host. Let me start with a quick question. Have you ever been mid-conversation and thought, hang on, are they smiling? Are they confused? Did they just wave at me? Or to someone behind me? Because for many of us who are blind or vision impaired, the words are only half the story. The other half, the nods, the smiles, the raised eyebrow, the subtle wave. All of this often happens in complete silence. Now imagine this. What if those silent cues could be translated into something you can actually perceive? Not through more audio, but through touch. Today we're diving into a piece of emerging assistive tech called Ally, a haptic wristband system designed to translate nonverbal social cues into real-time vibration patterns, especially for people who are blind, low vision, deaf and blind, and also some of our neurodiverse users. And yes, one of the attention-grabbing parts of today's show is this technology is designed to work alongside Meta Ray-Ban smart glasses. So stay with me because we'll cover what it actually does, what you need to make it work, the comfort and ease of use, pricing in Australian dollars, briefly the setup with Meta Ray-Ban glasses, availability and expected release timeline, and the big question, is it genuinely useful or just clever? Firstly, what is Ally? Ally is a wearable assistive system from a company called Hapware. The concept is simple but powerful. Smart glasses capture visual information during interactions. An app processes that information using computer vision and AI. A wristband delivers a specific haptic pattern, like a tactile language, to indicate cues such as facial expressions and gestures. Hapware describes it as a way to make nonverbal communication cues accessible through touch. And that's an important distinction. Ally isn't primarily a navigation tool. And it's not a reading device. It's aimed at someone or something many of us don't talk about enough. Social confidence. What does it detect? Let's talk about the features in plain language, based on what Hapware and recent coverage have described. Ally focuses on interpreting things like facial expressions, like smiling or surprise, head movements, like nodding, and gestures and general body language, like waving. The wristband then uses distinct vibration patterns to represent those cues. And here's a key feature I like, customization. In the app, users can select which cues they want to receive, and there are tools to help people learn the patterns. Why is that such a big deal? Because not everyone wants the full fire hose of social signals all day. Sometimes you only want a few basics. For example, someone is smiling. Someone is waving, someone is nodding. That alone can reduce that constant uncertainty in social action interactions. Now the benefits. Why this could matter for the blind and vision impaired people. Let's make the benefits concrete. Number one, less guesswork, more confidence. A lot of blind people become excellent at conversation, but still end up mentally juggling. Did my joke land? Are they engaged or distracted? Are they waiting for a handshake? Ally is trying to reduce that invisible cognitive load by giving quick, discreet feedback through touch. Number two, the discreet feedback. You might say, not another talking device. Audio feedback is brilliant until it isn't. If you're in a cafe, at work, or in a meeting, or at a family gathering, having a voice assistant narrate social cues out loud, it can be awkward or distracting. Engadget specifically noted this tension. Haptics can be less disruptive than constant audio prompts. Number three, a social layer that current AI glasses often miss. One of the most interesting comments from coverage at CES was the idea that general AI features might tell you there's a person in front of you, but not how that person is responding unless you actively prompt it to, and then the camera may hit or miss. Ally is designed to bring those cues forward in real time. What about ease of use? How hard is it to learn? This is the part everyone wants to know. How long until it's actually useful? In early testing discussed publicly, Hapware's CEO said people could learn a handful of haptic patterns within minutes, especially because they try to make patterns feel intuitive. For example, a wave might feel side to side. My practical take, though learning a handful is not the same as mastering the whole system, a realistic learning curve might look like this. 5 to 15 minutes to learn 3 to 5 key cues. A few days to build confidence using a real conversation. A couple of weeks to feel natural and more patterns, especially if you customize it for different environments. So, quick to start, longer to truly master, like most assistive tech, of course. What else do you need to make Ally work? Ally is not a standalone wristband. To use it as intended, you'll likely need compatible smart glasses. Hapware has specifically highlighted integration with Meta Ray-Ban smart glasses. Number two, a smartphone to run the companion app and manage settings. And an app subscription. More on that in pricing, as it is quite expensive. In many real-world cases, you should assume you'll want internet access at least for updates and cloud features. Though exact processing details can vary by implementation and may change before final release. Product description and comfort. From product imagery and descriptions, Ally is a sleek, watch-sized wristband, more like a minimal wearable than a bulky assistive device. Comfort matters because haptics can be irritating if the band is too tight, the vibration motors are too harsh, or the feedback is too frequent. The entire concept only works if people can wear it for hours without thinking about it, because the wrist is also a busy real estate. Some people already wear a watch, an Apple Watch, medical devices, or tactile prompts like reminders. Pricing and packages in Australia, and ongoing costs. At the time of the current pre-order listing, Ally devices were valued at $359 US. Ally bundle devices at $637. That bundle includes the 12-month subscription. Subscription is described as required and listed at $29 US a month when not included in the bundle. Now, converting to Australian dollars, using an exchange rate of about $1 USD to 1.41 AUD, mid-market rates around February 12, 2026 indicate that the Australian dollar price is $506 and $898. That's $506 without the subscription and just the device, and then with the subscription, $898 for 12-month subscription. Important note, these are approximate conversions and your bank and card may charge conversion fees. Also, Meta Ray-Ban glasses are not included, so you'd add the cost of the glasses on top. So the real-world cost equation is hardware plus subscription plus smart glasses. Availability and expected release shipping details. As the recent reporting and Hapware's own communications indicate, pre-orders are open. Estimated shipping is described as late as early 2026, with messaging indicating early units like the first cohort shipping in that timeframe. Where will it be released? Well, right now, the most concrete signal is that it's been showcased heavily in the United States, including CES in Las Vegas, and sold through Hapware's pre-order page for Australia specifically. I have not seen a definitive Australian launch statement yet. So for now, assume international ordering may be possible, but regional availability, shipping costs, and support are still unknown until Hapware publishes final launch details. Now, before I go forward, it is important to remember that you should, or our recommendation at Blindsight is that you evaluate as much product as possible before making a decision about using that and purchasing it. So consideration should be given to waiting until this comes to Australia so that you can try it to make sure that it fits your lifestyle. Considerations. What to think about before getting excited. Let's do the sensible Blindsight reality check. Number one, accuracy and context. Nonverbal cues are culturally and personally variable. A neutral face can mean concentration, shyness, fatigue, or I'm not impressed. So even if the detection is technically correct, the interpretation may still be tricky. Number two, consent and privacy. This uses a camera system to interpret another person's expressions and gestures. Even if the processing is automated, it raises social questions. Do people know they're being analyzed? How is data handled? Is everything stored? The Blindsight take is this. Before widespread adoption, as mentioned, trust will matter, specifically in workplaces and sensitive environments. Cognitive load. Too much feedback can backfire if it buzzes constantly. You might end up more distracted than supported. This is where customization is critical. Turn on only what helps you. And if it is overloading, turn items off and just use what you must. Subscription fatigue. Many assistive tools now come with ongoing fees. A required subscription can be a deal breaker for some users, especially when you're already paying for phones, data, and other accessible tools. Battery life and daily practicality. Smart glasses have their own charging routine. A wristband adds another charging cycle. If either runs flat, the system loses value real fast. Using the Ally with MetaRay glasses is straightforward, as is the setup via clear instructions provided. Blindsight tip, don't try to learn everything on one day. Pick three cues and use them for a week, then add more. Because confidence in social interaction matters, connection matters, dignity matters, and for many blind and low vision users, access to nonverbal communication could be a real value add in classrooms, workplaces, meetings, and everyday conversations. At the same time, this is still an emerging product, so real-world accuracy, comfort over long use, learning curve, pricing, and day-to-day reliability will be the things that truly decide its long-term.

Accessibility is not just about getting from place to place. It is also about being fully included in the conversation. Until next time, stay curious, stay empowered, and keep seeing the world in new ways. 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
6: Drama in Silent Rooms, a history of radio drama in Australia from 1920s to 1970s by Peter Philp. 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
7: Three actors died in 1976. Lorna Forbes, John Gray, and tragically, a young actor with a promising career, Mark Kelly. One of the big productions of the year was Shakespeare's Winter's Tale, produced in stereo by Robert Peach in Melbourne. Julia Blake was Hermione, James Wright played Leontes, Patricia Kennedy was Paulina, and Wynne Robert was Polixenes. One of the younger producers at the ABC, Ron Blair, wrote a one-character stage play called The Christian Brothers, which premiered at the Nimrod Theatre in Sydney. Ron wrote it with actor Don Crosby in mind, who had been educated by the Christian Brothers in Melbourne. Unfortunately, Crosby had other engagements at the time. Blair then adapted it for radio, and when it was ready to go to air in 1976, Don Crosby was available to play the role. Rick Hutton was the narrator. Other ABC plays that year were Gaslight, produced by Ken Boucher with James Condon and Faye Kelton playing Mr. and Mrs. Manningham, Ethel Lang as Elizabeth, and Nigel Lovell as the detective. In Jessica Anderson's play The Askin Papers, the leading players were Beverly Dunn, Patricia Kennedy, Keith Eden, Mary Ward and Bettine Kaufman. Production was by Henry Cuthbertson. The Old Ones by Arnold Wesker was produced in Sydney by Frank Zeppel as a 2.5-hour play. The cast included Marion Johns, John Bluthall, Lyndall Barber, Rick Hutton, Faye Kelton, Dinah Shearing, Mark Kelly, one of his last plays, Richard Meikle, Reg Gillingham, and Lynn Murphy. In The Antique Baby by Jennifer Phillips, the leading players were Patricia Kennedy, Elizabeth Wing, and Walter Pym. This Melbourne production was by Henry Cuthbertson.

0: Peter McKenna's play, Slaughter on St. Teresa's Day, featured Gloria Dawn, Pamela Eagles, Tom Farley and Hilda Skirr. Frank Zeppel produced two plays by Harold Pinter in 1976. In Old Times, the leads were Richard Meikle, Amber May Cecil and Margot Lee. In A Slight Ache, the starring roles were played by Dinah Shearing and Ron Haddrick. Henry Cuthbertson produced Sir Arthur Conan Doyle's Exploits of Brigadier Gerard with Wynne Roberts and Brian James. Brian also starred with Julia Blake in a serial adapted for radio by Jessica Anderson called Outbreak of Love. Another new ABC serial went to air in 1976, Emma's Way, by Rue Pullen, produced by Robert Cubbage and featuring Lola Brooks and Michael Long in the starring roles. By September 1976, as the cast assembled for the final episodes of Blue Hills, there was something very lonely in the bustling megacities of Melbourne and Sydney. For nearly two decades, the once vivid and vigorous radio drama industry had experienced a slow, certain, and often painful death brought about by the entry of television, advertisers moving their large accounts to other types of programs, and the reaction of radio stations' management to the new world. The dwindling group of radio actors frequently maintained their optimism around a beer at their favourite pubs, but some of their hotels were disappearing like the serial stories. Sydney actors who worked at the ABC had to move further down King William Street to the Strand and the New Zealand Hotel because the old Gladstone Hotel now stood condemned behind corrugated iron and timber. Lyndall Barber had long made the New Zealand Hotel her favourite drinking spot, for years reserving her own seat in its saloon bar. Even in the pubs there wasn't a lot of laughter, although get David Nettheim and John Hewitt into the bar and it sounded like the old days were back. They would draw their colleagues from their quiet corners and have them share the antics that they had got up to that morning during one of the few engagements still available at the nearby ABC. However, most times the conversation was sombre, centred around another show closing. How is so-and-so surviving? Or another member of the cast dying? Show folk have always been healthy drinkers, but now in these depressed times, more alcohol was being consumed. Many of yesterday's stars of the air sat in silence, grieving the passing of an era that many had taken for granted. Actor Walter Sullivan, speaking in the late 1970s, was one of the lucky ones who could return to his former profession, journalism, that didn't demand only youth. Times became tough, he said. Even today, the hotel bar at the Strand can be a very sad place as actors struggle to exist in a profession that they love. Commenting on this period, Rick Hutton said, "The situation was made worse because an actor must act, not only for financial reasons, but also to live with himself. Without this expression, he can easily fall into depression, which is difficult to break out of. A busy actor is a happy actor. One who is only doing bits and pieces can lose the edge off his performance and quickly lose his nerve and confidence." In 1976, Ray Hartley was working as a labourer in a factory. During an interview for This History, Ray recounted many of his experiences in radio and automatically fell into old roles as he performed the stories. "I was delighted to talk with him, but felt very depressed that such talent was being wasted on some nondescript factory floor." Later, "I was reminded by actress Coralie Neville that I had failed to recognise the critical point of the Hartley interview, and that the winding down of radio drama was not the end of an actor's world, but hopefully the finding of a new stage on which to perform." many actors gave up after the boom years of radio. What they should have done is to look around new corners and start up again. The worst thing an actor can do is to fall into self-pity. That is lying down and being defeated, Coralie Neville explained. She said that the job of actors is to share their special talents with others, to give of themselves, not to suddenly shut down and stop performing. If they can no longer go before the theatre spotlights or a radio microphone, then they must find a new stage and share the joy with their audience. If an actor is forced to drive a cab or work in a factory, he has his audience around him. Do something different. Life must go on, she said. When the industry began fading, Coralie admitted that she too was heading into a state of depression, but realised that change was happening and was determined that it was not going to destroy her life. Part of Coralie Neville's new stage was using her inspirational talent to support those who were unable to handle that change. Instead of talking about those days with gloom in your voice, actors should go out and tell people how they enjoyed themselves, how rewarding that period was, so that the younger generation can say, "Gee, radio must have been good. Let's try and do the same ourselves." If Coralie was a model for some of her colleagues coping with those times, Neva Carr-Glynn was the inspiration for Coralie. She gave young and old around her joy and pride. She encouraged people. She didn't hide the bad times, but showed where good can come from bad. Radio wasn't all milk and honey, but I learnt how to come to grips with myself. Some demonstrated optimism, some depression, others anger. There were actors who would claim that the golden years of radio drama had an ugly side. Behind the glamour and lights, there was a sweatshop trade where actors were exploited daily by the giant studios. The Guinean episode, the countless replays without a penny in royalties, and the frequently poor scripts that actors rewrote and ad-libbed around to make them saleable continued to eat away at the stomachs of many performers. There was a desperate feeling in the Sydney air after the arrival of TV, according to Wendy Playfair. Word spread that TV was a difficult media to work in. Some of us grabbed onto it. Some went to the theatre. There was still the ABC, but it was difficult to make a living out of it. Wendy Playfair was one who had an appreciation of the uniqueness of radio and was saddened by the demise of its drama productions. Radio is the most comfortable and most creative medium. You can get right behind your character. Today, children find it difficult to create pictures in their minds. When radio was at its peak, children could create all the great book characters in their minds because they were on radio. Lawrence Cecil once said that radio is the hardest medium to work in. You're out there with just your voice. As Coralie Neville had suggested, actors have so much potential to share their skills with colleagues and also the wider community. One to do this was producer-actor Lee Murray. He realised, while in the prime of his career, that change was inevitable. The post-war boom of larger independent production studios quickly consumed the older studios, Legionnaire and Feature Radio, despite their mergers. Maybe he could have offered the newcomers stiff competition. Rather, he left his beloved production and created a tremendous field of opportunity for new talent.
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2: Narration continued by Christine Hall. In the late 1940s, he opened a distinctive training school dedicated primarily to young radio entertainers, but also for people who had difficulties communicating in public. It was small, and Murray was the only tutor. Theatrical schools were not new to Australia, but Lee Murray's has never been replicated. He excelled as a teacher, was devoted to the development of people's personalities, and took the interest and gave the time to breed professionalism even into a struggler. His reputation was such that he could ring senior radio administrators recommending his students for positions, and many of these managers almost expected that their new employees would carry the Lee Murray imprimatur. There was one period when a student was charged with murder, and although a very private person, Murray went public, defending his student, whom he believed had been wrongly blamed. Lee Murray will be remembered as a dedicated developer of people, more so than the great producer that he was. Many of the performers who had moved on and been successful internationally have been the best ambassadors for the radio drama era. Rod Taylor, Ron Randall and Bruce Stewart recalled their days in Sydney radio studios with great satisfaction. However, there is none who was a greater believer in radio than Bud Tingwell. Right up until the time of his death, Bud was working in movies and television and for a younger generation. That was what he was famous for. But Bud was always quick to remind them that he began in and loved radio. In media interviews and conversations, he never talked about working in radio. Rather, he talked about the individual programs, his contemporaries, and the radio stations at which he played. He would love to venture to a South Melbourne hotel in the years before his death and lunch with the cream of radio and television announcers, the Survivors Club, and talk generally about radio and how in one of his most remembered films, The Castle, the cast had rehearsed just like the actors did in the Lux Radio Theatre. One of the most exciting times for Bud was the late 1950s and 1960s, when many Australian actors were moving overseas. After a while, an Australian actor in England was regarded as a London actor. The Australian radio actor was highly acclaimed by producers, particularly at the BBC. They were amazed at the speed and quality the Australians put out, said Bud. It was embarrassing to see a leading English stage, screen or radio actor needing so much time to prepare his script, while the Australians were so quick to get into their characters. In 1957, when Peter Finch returned to Australia to film The Shirelee, some old friends questioned him about how well he was doing in England and why he was back home making films. They were convinced he had met bad times in London. Australians have little faith in their actors. Just because they return home doesn't mean they are finished. People don't realise that Australia was and is one of the great entertainment capitals of the world, Tingwell said. Bud was also critical about the way some Australian actors are portrayed in the media. In Australia, we talk about veteran radio actors. This is unheard of elsewhere. Age doesn't mean anything. If an actor is good, he or she is respected, and sometimes the older they become, the greater their experience. Australian journalists frequently paint some actors as veterans, but this is often tactless writing or lack of knowledge. Bud Tingwell probably justly deserves the title of Patron Saint of Australian Radio Actors. Comparing ABC and commercial production, Bud Tingwell talked about the luxury of working at the national broadcaster. Commercial radio allowed 1 hour to complete a 15-minute episode. However, sometimes producers flew episodes, cutting the rehearsal time. This was never done at the ABC. You knew that if you were going to do a half-hour drama, you'd probably have maybe half a day to do a half-hour drama, or maybe a whole day, depending on the show. It was a marvellous way to sort of take advantage of more preparation time. I just seem to remember it with that lovely, unhurried thing. But I don't say that speed kills good drama, because often very fast production resulted in some really astonishing stuff, Bud said. He used the famous Hagen's Circus as an example. the serial was suddenly sold, and there were not enough episodes recorded to put it to air. So Paul Jacklin, the producer, cut rehearsal time. I think it was 8 episodes that had to be in reserve before it could go to air. And we had to achieve that one Sunday morning, and we did it. And it went to air, and it was very, very successful, he confirmed. It was James Condon who once remarked that in the post-radio drama years, it was the women who found the transition to television more difficult than the men. Producers and directors outside the radio community were a different tribe, and in the visual medium, they expected their women to be young, beautiful and sensual. Many of the leading women in radio had started their careers in the 1930s and 1940s. Some had worked in radio for so long that was all they knew and were reluctant to learn a new medium. There were those who crossed the line and successfully found a new stage on which to perform. Ruth Cracknell, Margaret Peg Christensen, June Salter and Dinah Shearing were a few of those who worked regularly on the stage, in movies and television. Lyndall Barber was one who struggled. She was only 55 in the mid-70s, and with the folding of Portia, there was only limited work available at the ABC. She appeared in a few stage productions, but television was never her favoured medium, although she did make a number of appearances. Lyndall's feelings about television and movies are best summed up by her comment, "Oh, films, no, no, no, I don't know about films." Speaking about radio, Lyndall said, "It is the most challenging medium for an actress. You have to rely on only one skill, your voice." However, the leading lady who really crashed on hard times in the 70s was Sheila Sewell, the dark-haired beauty in her radio days. The wind-down of radio was virtually the end of her acting career. Sheila had always been highly strung, and during the peak years of radio, when serials were recorded directly to disc and plays were broadcast live, she frequently worked under extreme nervous pressure. She was professional enough never to let this show, but it did take its toll. She had endured 2 unsuccessful and difficult marriages, which included her more recent marriage to producer Gordon Grimsdale. By the 1970s, she was unwilling to take on television. She withdrew from the scene, and many of her colleagues lost contact with her. Those who attempted to keep in touch with Sheila were concerned about her, as she drifted into a reclusive lifestyle. She appeared depressed, and loneliness encouraged her to develop a drinking problem. Sheila Sewell was the only star of the golden era of radio who, when approached, declined to be interviewed for this history. The reason, I suspect, was because she could not cope with it. Sheila's only comment was, "Thank you for remembering me, very kind sir. Just give me a favourable mention." That is the saddest statement recorded in this entire written history. It is the radio audiences of Australia and the colleagues who worked alongside Sheila Sewell who will pay her the highest tribute. They will remember her many great performances, like Mrs. De Winter in E. Mason Wood's production of Rebecca, as Carlotta in Lindsay Hardy's Deadly Nightshade, and as Elsie Gates in Lynn Foster's serial Big Sister. Sheila too was one of an honoured group of performers who won radio's highest honour, a Macquarie Award. Bruce Stewart claimed, after decades of success in London as an award-winning writer and actor, that the history of the Australian radio drama should be documented because it was a tremendously exciting time. "I went from Sydney radio to London's television. It was before videotape, and we were doing the shows live. However, I never felt the same sense of occasion about that I felt about Sydney radio. It's curious. There was something about Australian radio." Bruce Stewart, too, had his thoughts on the big radio close down in his beloved Sydney. "I got out in time," Stewart replied. "But I do think people found themselves very let down when radio finished, and it wasn't clear what was going to happen in television. Also, there wasn't much happening in the theatre. There was really only Williamsons, and they were still in the habit of bringing out second-rate English and American stars. By 30 September 1976, the once regal 2UW Radio Theatre in George Street, Sydney, where audiences frantically queued to watch their favourite radio performers, was now, to paraphrase from the opening of one of Lindsay Hardy's serials, a silent room at the end of a long corridor gathering dust. All the symbols of the halcyon days remained: the grand chandelier, the stage, tiered seats, and even a pair of Harry Dearth's celebrated headphones with miles of cable lay where they had been dropped after the last performance. The Savoy Theatre building at that notable address, 29 Bligh Street, where so much of radio had been performed, was in 1976 only a hole in the ground. The greatest of the radio networks, Macquarie, had moved from its homeland in Phillips Street to a lustreless brick block in a sallow precinct of town in Lower Sussex Street. The great studio at AWA that resembled a baronial hall had been demolished. The Minerva Theatre had long gone from King's Cross. In its place, the regressing Metro Cinema. In Melbourne, Australasian Radio Productions had retreated to suburbia, where it was little more than a loading bay with a mess of transcriptions scattered over a concrete floor. BEA had given itself a more upmarket trading name, Media Sound. The grubby little studio that Keith Eden had once attempted to have closed had finally fallen victim to a jackhammer as 3DB packed up and moved around the corner to Flinders Lane and into the cellars of the Herald and Weekly Times building.
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6: Hello everyone, it's great to be here with you. And for the next half hour, we talk matters of blindness and low vision. Welcome to the program. This week, we feature a really important conversation between Peter Greco and Chief Mission Officer from Vision Australia, Chris Edwards, giving a rundown on the changes taking effect at Vision Australia Radio from July the 1st. That conversation's coming up very shortly, so make sure to stick around for that one. Then after you hear from Peter and Chris, I have a couple of conversations with Anushka Singh and Maria Marku. Anushka is the coordinator of the See Me, Hear Me podcast as part of the Speak My Language initiative at Vision Australia. And Maria Marku, of course, is the Telelink coordinator. She's here to chat to us about a special series of Telelink programs running over the month of July. I hope you enjoy this week's episode of Talking Vision. And now, here's Peter Greco with Chris Edwards.
12: Let's welcome to the program Chris Edwards, who's the Chief Mission Officer for Vision Australia. Chris, welcome.
13: Thank you. It's great to be back on the show.
12: Now, many people would be aware, and more people are becoming aware, that from July the 1st in Adelaide, Melbourne and Perth, the AM signal will be switched off. Just give me a bit of an idea of who you think is listening to us on the AM signal at the moment. Not this particular moment, but at any time throughout the week.
13: Yeah, so we have over 450,000 people across the whole Vision Australia radio network that listen to us every month. And so, you know, we know that about 54% of those people listen via DAB Plus, streaming or on FM. And so there's still 46% of those people that are listening on AM that will need to make an alternative change to be able to hear the wonderful show like yourself.
12: One of the things that we like about AM radio is it's inexpensive, it's very easy to operate, and we've been using it for 100 years. Why the change?
13: Look, it was a decision that we certainly didn't take lightly at all. You know, it's as you say, people have been listening on AM for a very long time. However, the transmission costs for delivering an AM service is very expensive, and you know we're needing to for the long term viability of the Vision Australia radio to make some changes to ensure that the radio station will be here for quite some time.
12: I'm sure there's a lot of services or a number of services or some services that Vision Australia operate that don't return a profit. So radio isn't perhaps one of those? Radio doesn't have that sort of priority?
13: We have, yeah. So Vision Australia, you know, obviously has quite a broad range of services and you know, various services, as you say, do run at a deficit. You know, Vision Australia Radio is running at a significant deficit. What we're keen to do is to reduce that cost so that you know, the organisation and the service can be, you know, viable for the longer term.
12: One of the things that you've done, I guess, to reduce costs is make a number of staff changes. Some of the staff have been here for a long time. They're loyal, they're skilled. Why would you take a risk of someone new when you've got these experienced people who have gone above and beyond, almost as a matter of course? You get rid of them and you bring on someone new that might not have the same ethos or indeed might not even know much about Vision Australia Radio.
13: Look, you know, I think that any decision where it impacts the workforce is something that is not done lightly. Again, you know, we're having to make some changes for the long-term viability of the organisation, and you know, we're very keen to ensure that, you know, the new structure of the radio service will continue to support the service, you know, into the future. You know, will there be some changes and some bumps through that process internally? Maybe, but for the listener, I'm certainly hoping that we'll continue to have the same quality and hopefully continue to innovate.
12: You talked about 46% maybe listening on the AM band. I'm thinking some, and who knows what the percentage is maybe don't have access to the internet. I know people that choose not to be on the internet. Last week, I got an email from Telstra. My internet fees are going up. A month ago, I got another email from Telstra. My mobile fees are going up. We all know about the cost of living. People might love what Vision Australia Radio do, but they're just not going to be able to afford these other options.
13: Look, I think that, you know, hopefully they're in an area where DAB Plus does work for them. You know, whilst there is not very many options that have sort of got purely great accessible, you know, radios, you know, what we do know from the research and the advice that we've given, that most people only listen to 3 radio stations. And so, you know, there are quite a number of options where you can set a preset button. So, you know, button 1 will be Vision Australia Radio, of course, and button 2 might be ABC, and button 3 might be some other, you know, radio station they love listening to. And so whilst, you know, we think that even for those people that, you know, have got limited technology skills, you know, we want to work with them to come up with a listening solution that works. Whereas other people that, you know, are maybe a little bit more tech savvy and have the internet, you know, something like Amazon home device, where, you know, you can, like when I'm in the kitchen at home, I can just say, play Vision Australia Radio, and the radio will start playing.
12: That's assuming you're connected to the internet.
13: It certainly is. And so that's what I'm saying, is there's different solutions. We know that, you know, not everyone is connected to the internet, but, you know, the majority of people are.
12: So loneliness is one of the real problems in Australia at the moment. A number of people either living on their own and are lonely, or don't get out much because of different circumstances. A number of people are going to be impacted by this. I mean, sure, they'll find other AM radio stations and hope they enjoy that. But, you know, the kind of goodwill of a move like this, does that kind of impact upon the board and a decision like this that is made?
13: Look, you know, I think that the board, the CEO and myself, who's got the sort of executive responsibility for radio, are passionate to ensure that Vision Australia Radio continues. We know that the value it does provide for our blind and low vision listeners. We know the amazing contribution that volunteers like yourself make each week to keep information flowing to people of blind and low vision.
12: I'm glad you've mentioned volunteers. I think the original email that went out about the changes, I don't think there was any mention of volunteers. I believe that a number of volunteers, having heard the news, and whether it's the fact that the AM is going or whether it's the fact of the staff changes, have actually decided not to continue with volunteering. I've been involved with 34 years. We've had some ups and downs, particularly in Adelaide, and we've had some very hairy moments, as it might be put. I don't think I can ever recall of any volunteer saying, because of what we're going through, I'm not going to continue volunteering. Again, you're losing goodwill when you make a decision like this. For volunteers who obviously are so passionate about what they do, to say, I don't agree with these changes, or I don't like the way this has been handled, I'm not going to continue, that's enormously impactful on your goodwill, isn't it?
13: Look, I'm in Adelaide today. I spent all day from when I got here first thing in the morning till now talking through with volunteers about their concerns. You know, I think that when people have an opportunity to express their concerns and understand some of the, you know, how we might go about addressing some of the challenges and what might be some of the open questions, you know, I think that I would suggest that, you know, most of the volunteers that I've spoken to today have left, you know, obviously with some concerns about change, because change is challenging. However, you know, they've got some confidence that they're we're here backing them as volunteers to be able to continue to offer the great services that they do.
12: I'm not one to say, let's put someone down so we can lift up a bit. But, I mean, I've worked it out that I reckon 4 hours a year of what the ABC's budget is would probably cover our transmission costs. I mean, you worked in government relations before. I'm not sure if you're still in that particular area or if you still wear that hat. I mean, was the relations with government so poor that they couldn't be convinced of the importance of 4 hours of what the ABC get a year to be put into the AM signal continuing in Adelaide, Melbourne and Perth?
13: Look, we've certainly been in discussions with government over a number of years to try and do that. The issue, you know, we're not the only ones. You know, community radio, more broadly, we're seeing a number of stations that are, you know, are either in very big difficulty to survive, or even a number of stations that have announced that they've gone into administration. You know, what we're keen to do is to ensure making some changes that ensure that, you know, the radio station doesn't do that. But I think that, you know, if government want to come and help support a change that that doesn't mean, yeah, we can get off AM, I'd be all ears. But, yeah, we certainly have been lobbying government, but, yeah, we're not the only community radio station that is seeking more funding, and certainly been working with bodies like the CBAA and others to try and influence that.
12: CBAA don't like AM radio, do they?
13: No, I don't think that's true. I think that that's not my experience. Certainly, yeah, they obviously help with the, you know, the DAB Plus, and so they're supportive of that. But everyone would, I think, deliver AM if they could. You know, obviously, there's big changes across Australia. You know, there's on AM in, say, in Perth. ABC have just left AM in Perth and gone to FM. Yeah, it's certainly a changing landscape of on the AM broadcast network.
12: Well, along those lines, of course, you know, bushfires, floods, climate change, this is all stuff that's happening probably more and more. You know, if the internet goes down, and I think last month in Adelaide, all the community radio stations were knocked out as far as their digital service went. So it's not sort of foolproof. And, you know, if it's an emergency, okay, you might go to the ABC and that's all well and good. But if you want company and all of a sudden your DAB radio doesn't work and the internet doesn't work, again, that loneliness factor comes into play.
13: Yeah, I don't know, but I think that, you know, DAB Plus, you know, is that more vulnerable than the AM transmission if it's getting there? Look, you know, I think that, yeah, everything relies on some technology, and we've, you know, gone through, as you say, recent troubles where, you know, where Vision Australia has had to help out with some broadcasting in regional areas in Victoria to support the ABC.
12: Didn't Vision Australia win an award for that?
13: Yeah, we did. And so if that happened again in those regions, where, you know, certainly we'll continue to broadcast, you know, on digital, but we'll also continue to broadcast on FM in those regional areas where we've got that license. You know, we will continue, you know, want to support any emergency in any way we can.
12: Is there a white knight? Is there any chance that this could be reversed? Is there any hope that the melting ice block might be put back in the freezer?
13: Look, you know, I think that it's hard to see that, you know, this change won't happen. But if there was a great white knight on there that could come in with, you know, a significant amount of money, or government come with a significant amount of funding each year, so not just once off, yeah, that might happen. But the likelihood from, you know, the discussions that we've had with a broad number of stakeholders today, I think, you know, it's about the new direction, not so much about worrying about what we're turning off. It's about, one, you know, obviously focusing on the change and how we can continue to provide great services to our audiences.
12: And how long do you reckon that might continue for? I spoke to Peter Butler. I don't know if you know Peter. A veteran in radio for over 50 years. He was at the head of Vision Australia Radio not so long ago, in the last decade or so. I spoke to him about 6 years ago and asked him about the future of radio, and he gave it 10 years, so I guess we've got 4 years and counting.
13: Look, I'm much more optimistic than that. You know, I think that Vision Australia absolutely see this as an important part of our suite of services. These changes are about, you know, looking at long-term viability for the service. Yes, radio, we will see change over, you know, a number of years, but, you know, I think that you know, in other countries, you know, we're seeing increased rates of radio, but on DAB Plus and other services, you know, Australia is probably a bit slower in taking some of these things up.
12: Chris, thanks for your time. It hasn't been easy for either of us. I can imagine that. So I appreciate you spending some time with us, and well, we'll see what happens. But well, it certainly sounds like July the 1st is done and dusted, at least for now. And well, hope that people can find some joy in radio in the future.
13: Thanks, Peter. Happy to come any time to talk through next steps.
12: Chris Edwards there.
6: 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I hope you enjoyed that conversation there with Peter Greco and Chris Edwards. 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That's varadio, all one word, .org. Our next guest is here to chat to me all about a new podcast, which is looking to hear from members of the blind and low vision community from culturally and linguistically diverse groups across Australia. The podcast is called Hear Me, See Me as part of the wider Speak My Language project, and I'm here with the coordinator of Hear Me, See Me, Anushka Singh, who joins me now. Anushka, welcome to Talking Vision. Thank you very much for your time today.
14: Well, thank you, Sam, for having me here.
6: No problem at all. Now, Anushka, let's start with just the basics. Tell us a bit about Speak My Language.
14: Sure. Well, firstly, just to give a bit of background information about myself, my name is Anushka and I work with the radio team and the fundraising team. At this point of time, I am leading a project called Hear and See Me, which is in partnership with Ethnic Community Council of New South Wales, which is proudly funded by Department of Social Services. So what we're doing, Sam, is we are looking for storytellers who do speak Arabic, Cantonese, Mandarin, Vietnamese, and they have to be between the age of 18 and 64. Basically, we are looking for fresh stories where they can have a discussion about their migrant journey, who they are, and what their story has been.
6: How did you become involved in Hear Me, See Me, Anushka? That might be an interesting story.
14: Of course, yes. Yeah. So I was always passionate to work within the radio space, and this project came up with the Speak My Language, and that is the reason I'm just heavily involved and very much excited for this project.
6: What sort of stories are you looking for in particular from people from, you know, cultural and linguistically diverse communities that you have mentioned there?
14: We are celebrating lived experience who have low vision. So we are looking for fresh stories. And again, Sam, they do not have to have any broadcast or podcast experience. It is going to be who they are, what their cultural background is, what their migrant journey has been. This is something which we are looking for.
6: Where will the stories be broadcast in particular? Where can people look forward to if they take part, or a family member or friend would like to listen to them down the track? Where should they head to?
14: We would be providing more information once the stories are recorded.
6: Okay.
14: But at this point of time, we are looking for storytellers who would be entrusted in this program and who would love to be a part of this. Again, we do respect a lot of people perhaps would not be confident just disclosing their name. So Sam, we have offered an opportunity where they can use any pseudonym or just be anonymous, because we are really looking for such stories who can just also just help others to gain that confidence and experience. And even if I personally think I have shared my story through this platform, and I feel even if I'm able to encourage one person, it's just worth it.
6: Absolutely. Anushka, if people would like to take part, what's the best way to get in touch with you or your team to head along and take part in a recording?
14: Right. So they can get in touch with Vision Australia on 1300 847 466, or they can send us an email at radio@visionaustralia.org and request to just attention it to myself. That's the means where they can get in touch with us.
6: Anushka, if people would like to give you a call, what's the best number for them to do that?
14: Just get in touch with me on my phone number, which is 0474 443 626.
6: Perfect. Okay. Well, I've been speaking today with Anushka Singh, who's in charge of the Hear Me, See Me project as part of the broader Speak My Language initiative, looking to hear from people with lived experience of blindness and low vision from culturally and linguistically diverse communities around Australia. Anushka, thank you so much for your time today. It was a pleasure to catch up and hear all about the project.
14: Well, thank you so much, Sam, for having me. And yes, I would really encourage the listeners, if they have any questions, please feel free to get in touch with us. And just also wanted to mention that we are rewarding our participants with a gift card. And if you have any questions, just do not hesitate to get in touch. But thank you so much, Sam, for having me.
6: I'm here today with Maria Marku, Talent Coordinator from Vision Australia, who's here to chat to us about the upcoming July Tellink Special Interest Series. Maria, thank you so much for your time. Welcome back to Talking Vision.
15: Thank you, Sam. It's great to be back.
6: Now, Maria, let's jump into a couple of the one-off sessions that Tellink will be offering. Tell us a little bit about those ones.
15: Sam, this July we're offering two Find Out About sessions. So they're both one-off sessions, and the aim is to give people the opportunity to find out before they sign up. The first session will be held on Monday, the 6th of July at 2 p.m. for 1 hour, and it's finding out about the Amazon Alexa Smart Speaker program that Vision Australia runs. And we will have John Clower, who is part of the program, to be presenting and answering questions that people may have. And as I said, it is a find out about. So it's a 1 hour program all through Zoom. The other session that John will run is on Monday, the 13th of July, 2 p.m. again. And this time it's find out about the AI course that Vision Australia runs and that John facilitates himself. And he's there to answer questions around the course and what will be covered. So both very interesting programs and really, really innovative programs, as if I may say so.
6: Yeah, fantastic.
15: Yeah.
6: Okay. Now, Maria, tell us a little bit about the other four weekly Tellink sessions. There's a few that are going on throughout the month of July, over the 4 weeks.
15: Sam, yes, we're offering four sessions, so to cover the 4 weeks. So on the Tuesday at 11 a.m. we have a Steps to Cyber Safety, but this time this is a more intense program. We did offer one last January, which was very popular. So this time round we're offering one session over the 4 weeks, so a more opportunity to answer questions and ask questions, covering more specific topics around cyber, keeping people cyber safe. And on Tuesday afternoon at 2, we've got a great partnership with CFA Victoria, and we're looking at doing a home fire safety program covering prevention and just an escape plan and just all the things people need to be aware of in their home around fire safety during winter or any time. That again, it will be over the 4 weeks in July on Tuesday at 2 p.m. through Zoom. Wednesday morning, we have the Vision Store team doing 3 weeks for us this July. They'll be covering off new products, things around daily living, the new technology, devices, and all sorts of things around that's new in the store. And, of course, covering off the Meta glasses as well, very popular. So that's a 3 week program this time on Wednesdays at 11 through Zoom. And on Friday, we have the library team, Maureen, hosting a number of various librarians from Vision Australia Library, and their theme this year is Days We Celebrate. And Maureen will host a librarian from the library, and they will talk. One session will be on Halloween, another one about Valentine's Day, Anzac Day, and the last one skips my mind, but join it to find out.
6: Yeah.
15: It will be really, really interesting. And it'll all the genres and books and different discussion around books related to those themes around those holidays we celebrate. And that's on a Friday, 11 a.m. through Zoom over the 4 weeks in July.
6: Fantastic. Well, we do like a surprise, Maria. So, yeah, let's just say...
15: Let's leave the surprise.
6: So yeah. You can join and we've got a bit of a surprise
15: mystery.
6: Mystery. Something up our sleeve to check out. So do head along to find out. Now, if you would like to find out, speaking of finding out about things, you can head to the Vision Australia website, visionaustralia.org. 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That's 1300 847466 and have a bit of a chat about Telelink if you'd like to just find out a bit about the program, or if you'd like to join up, you can head to telelinkinfo@visionaustralia.org. 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Maria, thank you so much for your time today. It was great to catch up with you again and have a chat about the July Telelink special program.
15: Thank you, Sam. Pleasure to be back.
6: That was Maria Marcou there, Telelink Coordinator from Vision Australia, having a chat with me about the July Telelink offerings coming up over the next few weeks. And that's all the time we have for today. 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
5: Hi there, I'm Diana Gershwin. For the next half hour, I'll be reading a selection of articles from the 13th of June issue of New Scientist. The main feature this week reports on new techniques being developed to understand anorexia nervosa. The second article investigates memory slowdown and shows the difference between typical brain aging and cognitive decline. Lastly, there is a question and an answer about carnivorous plants.

Understanding anorexia's grip on the brain could unlock new therapies. This article is written by Grace Wade. 13 years ago, I was on the brink of death. My nearly year-long battle with anorexia nervosa had reached a tipping point. Tests showed my heart could give out at any moment, and I was rushed to the emergency room. But I didn't care. I only wanted to go home and celebrate my 15th birthday with the 2 chocolate-covered strawberries I had allotted in my self-imposed calorie restrictions. It wasn't that I wanted to die. The fear of eating more and gaining weight simply felt more immediate than the reality of my heart failing. That paradox, continuing to starve yourself despite the consequences, is why anorexia nervosa remains one of the deadliest and most challenging mental health conditions to treat. Roughly a third of those affected don't recover, even with treatment. We could do much, much better. That is clear, says Ulrike Schmidt at King's College London. She's part of a growing group of researchers who in recent years have turned to the brain for answers, and these efforts are finally bearing fruit. A wave of studies now suggests that anorexia nervosa alters circuits governing reward, habit, and emotion, changes that may explain why eating can become so aversive, even for people who want to recover. While it is still early days, these insights are already reshaping how we think about anorexia and inspiring potential new therapies, from brain stimulation to experimental medications that could one day shift treatment outcomes. Anorexia nervosa is an eating disorder characterized by severe calorie restriction and an intense fear of gaining weight, typically leading to dangerously low body weight. Estimates suggest it affects up to 4% of women and 0.3% of men during their lifetime, though some studies indicate incidences are rising. Research suggests shifting beauty standards, social media, and the stress of COVID-19 lockdowns may be driving the trend. Yet anorexia predates these modern pressures, with the first cases described in the early 1870s. Until the 1980s, most treatment approaches focused on identifying the external motivators driving the condition. To be fit, to be thin, to get over some problem, to react to some insult, says Timothy Walsh at Columbia University in New York. The thinking was, once we have worked out what is driving this, they will start eating, he says. Wrong.

turns out that many of the condition's symptoms are exacerbated, if not caused, by starvation. That revelation came from an ethically dubious experiment. In the 1940s, researchers at the University of Minnesota halved the calorie intake of 36 young, healthy men with the aim of better understanding starvation. After 6 months, the men had lost around 25% of their body weight and experienced profound psychological changes. They became argumentative, obsessed with food and socially withdrawn, developing symptoms of anxiety and depression. What's more, their eating habits changed. They began toying with their food, cutting it into small pieces or diluting it with water, behaviors also seen in anorexia. Decades later, researchers connected these findings to anorexia, transforming our understanding of the condition. Even in people who have no genetic, personality, or psychological predisposition to an eating disorder, there was this lasting effect from the period of starvation, says Schmidt. Doctors realized that treating starvation, not necessarily the underlying psychology, was a crucial first step in helping those with the condition. After eating and getting re-nourished, people are less anxious. They are less depressed. They are less obsessional, says Joanna Steinglass, also at Columbia University. Supervised weight restoration, in which doctors and dietitians monitor weight and food intake, now forms the backbone of anorexia treatment, alongside talk therapies centered on reshaping thoughts, emotions, and behaviors. While this helps roughly two-thirds of people to recover, including me, it isn't enough for the rest. We have a reasonable set of first-line treatment, says Schmidt. But what do you do if those don't work? We haven't really got a clear answer for what should be next. To address this urgent treatment gap, researchers are probing the brain for clues. Neural mechanisms underlying the condition have largely remained a mystery, but that is beginning to change. We now know that anorexia is associated with profound brain alterations. A 2022 study of 685 women with the condition and 963 women without an eating disorder found that the brain's outer layer, the cerebral cortex, which plays a crucial role in thinking, reasoning, and emotion, was significantly thinner in anorexia, for instance. This reduction was 2 to 4 times greater than that seen in other mental health conditions, such as depression and obsessive-compulsive disorder, OCD. Thinning was less pronounced, however, in the 251 participants with anorexia who had begun regaining weight, not only suggesting that the changes are reversible, but also that they may result from starvation rather than some pre-existing difference in the anorexic brain. The brain is strongly affected by food restriction because the brain is mainly based on fat, says Clara Moreau at the University of Montreal. To disentangle the effects of starvation, last year she and her colleagues analysed brain scans from 290 children, 124 of whom had anorexia and 50 of whom had another eating disorder called Avoidant Restrictive Food Intake Disorder, or ARFID. This condition also causes severe food restriction and weight loss. Yet, unlike anorexia, it is driven by sensory sensitivities, a disinterest in food, and an intense fear of choking or vomiting. Compared with children without an eating disorder, those with anorexia showed significant thinning in 32 brain regions, even after accounting for body mass index. A similar pattern emerged in comparisons with children who had ARFID, indicating that at least some brain differences in anorexia are distinct from those caused by starvation. The superior parietal lobule and the thalamus, both of which process sensory information, were most affected. This may explain one hallmark of anorexia, that those affected have a disturbed perception of their own body, says Anaëlle Ayrol at the Robert Debray Hospital in Paris. Many, including myself, tend to overestimate their body size. No matter how much weight I lost, my body appeared the same to me. Only years later, when looking at an old photo, did I grasp how underweight I had been. Ayrol says this could have been due to altered brain pathways involved in evaluating my body. Comparisons of these results with brain imaging studies of other mental health conditions show that anorexia overlapped most with OCD, hinting at a shared mechanism between the two, says Moreau.
This isn't the first time the conditions have been linked. More than a third of people with anorexia also have OCD, and anorexic behaviours, like calorie restriction or excessive exercise, may serve a similar function to OCD compulsions in temporarily relieving the anxiety caused by intrusive thoughts. While intriguing, these results are far from conclusive. It is difficult to associate one altered brain region to a specific function, says Ayrol. Both he and Moreau are part of a consortium working towards that goal. Over the next year, they will collect functional magnetic resonance imaging, or fMRI, scans from nearly 1,000 people with anorexia worldwide. Unlike structural brain scans, fMRI measures brain activity over time, offering greater insight into how these brain changes may influence behavior. Other research groups are taking a different approach, zeroing in on specific circuits they suspect play a role in anorexia, such as those regulating interoception, the ability to detect bodily sensations. Two brain regions, the thalamus and insula, help process these signals and relay them to other areas, ultimately shaping behavior, emotions, and body image. Emerging evidence indicates that these circuits are disrupted in anorexia, which may explain why many people with the condition feel disconnected from their body and emotions. Brain circuits governing reward and habit have also been implicated in the condition. People aren't born with anorexia nervosa. It doesn't just hit them like lightning, says Walsh. They learn to do it somehow. This led him to propose a hypothesis called the habit formation model of anorexia nervosa in 2013, which he and others have since been investigating. It posits that people with a condition avoid certain foods, particularly those high in fat, because they initially find it rewarding. Over time, however, restrictive eating becomes a habit, and habits are notoriously difficult to break, especially the longer they are practiced. The brain reinforces gratifying behaviors through dopamine, a feel-good chemical that activates pathways in the ventral striatum, the brain's so-called reward center. Two types of activity engage this system: those resulting in positive outcomes, such as reward or praise, and those preventing negative outcomes, such as threats or harm. Both probably have a hand in anorexia nervosa, says Walsh. Some people receive compliments as they lose weight. Others avoid high-calorie foods out of genuine fear or disgust. Brain scans in people with anorexia show that such foods can activate the threat-detecting amygdala. You can make an argument that starvation becomes rewarding, says Walsh. When a behavior is consistently rewarding, the neural pathways governing it shift from the ventral striatum to a more efficient circuit involving the dorsal striatum, nicknamed the habit hub. It doesn't matter anymore what the original reward was, says Steinglass. Now you are just going to do that thing over and over and over again. So even if someone with anorexia wants to get better, it isn't as simple as eating more, she says. The decision to avoid certain foods has become automatic. Listening to the two researchers, it feels as though they are describing my own experience with anorexia. At first, hitting my daily calorie count and watching my weight fall brought me an intense sense of accomplishment, almost a high. But at some point, the behavior spiraled out of control. I couldn't hit the brakes, even as I careened towards an ever darker place. Though not definitive, mounting evidence supports this habit hypothesis. In a seminal 2015 study, Steinglass, Walsh, and their colleagues instructed 42 participants, half of whom were hospitalized with anorexia nervosa, to choose between various foods. As expected, people with anorexia nervosa were significantly less likely to choose high-fat foods than those without the condition. Brain scans capturing these decisions revealed greater activation in the dorsal striatum, the brain's habit hub, compared with controls. Another study in 2020 showed that people with anorexia have more white matter, which transmits brain signals in this region, than those without an eating disorder, further implicating it in the condition. Many unknowns remain. For instance, why do people with anorexia nervosa find restrictive eating rewarding in the first place?
I think for some folks, one of the drivers is, I feel less anxious, I feel less bad, I feel less depressed. I am more certain of who I am, says Walsh. But why then don't most people who diet develop anorexia? After all, many of them probably find some aspect of it rewarding. One possibility is that people with anorexia are more sensitive to rewards. Studies have found that their dopamine-related pathways are hyper-responsive. But it isn't clear whether this precedes anorexia's onset or is simply the result of starvation, which is known to sensitize dopamine receptors. Genetics probably forms some part of the equation as well, says Walsh. Twin studies suggest this accounts for up to 60% of the risk of developing anorexia nervosa. There might be a genetic predisposition to altered reward or habit learning pathways, he says. There could be some other biological factor that allows them to withstand the pressure to eat. I don't think we know yet. You are listening to a selection of articles from the 13th of June issue of New Scientist, recorded for 2RPH in Sydney and read by Diana Gershwin. Several studies have found genes linked with the condition are also associated with a lower body mass index and a reduced risk of obesity and type 2 diabetes. It may be, then, that anorexia is also a metabolic condition, in addition to a mental health one. Processes regulating weight and metabolism might differ in those with the condition, making it harder for them to maintain a healthy weight. This may also explain why early evidence indicates the ketogenic diet, which can impact brain metabolism, may help treat anorexia. These findings are a toehold on the neural mechanisms behind anorexia nervosa, says Steinglass, which could pave the way for new treatments. One of the most promising involves using electromagnetic pulses to modulate brain activity, a technique called repetitive transcranial magnetic stimulation, or RTMS. In 2021, Steinglass and her colleagues administered it to 10 women hospitalized with anorexia as they made decisions about various foods. They specifically targeted the right dorsolateral prefrontal cortex, which helps inhibit automatic and habitual behaviors. When receiving stimulation, the participants were more likely to choose high-fat foods while determining what they would rather eat, compared with when they received a mock stimulation. Schmidt and her colleagues have tested a similar treatment in 34 women with anorexia nervosa. Half underwent 20 RTMS sessions targeted at their left dorsolateral prefrontal cortex, a region implicated in depression and substance use disorders, alongside usual treatment. 4 months later, their mood had significantly improved compared with those who received a mock stimulation. They were more relaxed around eating, more able to put people and social connections ahead of their eating disorder, says Schmidt. The treatment's impact on the participants' weight was slower to kick in, but an 18-month follow-up with 24 of the participants revealed promising results. A quarter of those who had received targeted RTMS had reached a normal body mass index, with another quarter showing partial weight recovery. The researchers are now repeating the study in 66 young women whose anorexia hadn't responded to standard treatment. This time, however, they are using intermittent theta burst stimulation, which delivers pulses in a different pattern, potentially producing more durable effects. Schmidt expects the trial to wrap up in the next couple of months. If positive, the results could really transform the therapy landscape, she says. It could be a big step forward. Other researchers are turning to experimental drugs, including psychedelics. A 2023 study found that a single dose of psilocybin improved body image, reduced anxiety, and lessened preoccupations about eating and food in 10 women with anorexia nervosa. Yet, without a control group, the results could be explained by the placebo effect. More robust trials are now underway. All these approaches are still in the early stages of testing, and most include just a handful of participants, the vast majority of whom are young women. So it would be unwise to raise hopes too high. Still, Walsh says he's more hopeful now than at any other point in his nearly 50-year career. I think we understand the enemy better. I used to doubt whether I could ever vanquish this enemy.
A month after being hospitalised, I wrote in my journal that my eating disorder is as strong as ever. Will these thoughts ever leave me alone? I'm grateful to say they have. I no longer obsess over calories or weight loss. In fact, I rarely think about them at all. Foods that 15-year-old me could have never fathomed eating without fear now only bring me joy. I'm hopeful that one day we will find a way to quiet these thoughts in anyone plagued by them. While we aren't there yet, I believe we are getting closer. And that is the end of that feature, written by Grace Wade. It had the title, Understanding Anorexia's Grip on the Brain Could Unlock New Therapies. What is a normal memory slowdown, and when should I worry? This article is written by Daniel Cossens. We've all been there. You walk upstairs only to find yourself wondering why you bothered. You blank on an acquaintance's name just as you're introducing them. Or maybe after a frantic search, you find your car keys in the fridge of all places. Such momentary lapses of memory can be disconcerting, but they are part and parcel of getting older and very much to be expected. Decline in what researchers called episodic memory, what happened, where and when, is a normal part of human cognitive aging, says Ullmann Lindenberger, a cognitive neuroscientist and director of the Max Planck Institute for Human Development in Berlin. In most adults, decline becomes apparent in their 60s, and it affects all stages of memory, from the encoding of new events over consolidation to retention and recall. This is largely explained by structural and functional changes to the brain that begin in middle age and accelerate from there. In a 2025 paper analysing more than 3,700 cognitively healthy adults, Lindenberger and his colleagues found age-related memory decline tracks closely with the deterioration of connections between brain regions, itself the result of the gradual degradation of the fatty coating that insulates neurons, and shrinkage of the hippocampus, a brain region crucial in forming new memories. This is nothing to worry about, says Lindenberger. Learning and episodic memory are all about forming new and remembering previously formed associations, and the corresponding machinery of our brains becomes less reliable with advancing adult age. What's more, in many cases, everyday memory failures are actually just failures of attention. If your brain never properly encoded where you put your keys because you were distracted or stressed in the moment, there isn't much in the way of memory to retrieve later. Where normal memory slowdown becomes something more suspicious, however, is harder to say. Broadly speaking, neurologists themselves take notice when incidental forgetfulness becomes a pattern that interferes with daily functioning. When you forget things you used to remember, or when you forget important things, and when memory loss accelerates in such a way that others notice. We get concerned when individuals start to forget important information like doctor's appointments or golf tee times, says Ronald Peterson, a neurologist at the Mayo Clinic in Minnesota. When it starts to become a pattern and those around you notice these episodes, it might be time to seek attention. Peterson says one way to think about what constitutes a pattern might be to think about whether you or someone you're concerned about repeats themselves and, crucially, how frequently, because that can serve as a decent metric for the extent to which memory function may be declining in an accelerating fashion. Tending to repeat oneself without awareness on a frequent basis, that might be worrisome, says Peterson. The reason conversational repetition is a good indicator has to do with what happens in the brain in mild cognitive impairment, the transitional stage between typical aging and dementia, and early stage dementia. In Alzheimer's disease, by far the most common form of dementia, some of the earliest changes occur in the hippocampus and entorhinal cortex, which are crucial for encoding and consolidating new episodic memories, meaning that people affected struggle disproportionately with forming new memories of a recent conversation, for instance, rather than with recalling established memories. If someone asks the same question several times in the space of an afternoon, it may be because the memory of asking the question never properly formed in the first place, which is a potential red flag. Whether it's conversational repetition or getting lost in familiar places, another widely cited cause for concern,
There is no hard and fast rule when it comes to what kinds of forgetfulness indicate something more serious than typical age-related memory loss. In advanced old age, the line between the lower range of normal age-related memory decline and dementia is difficult to draw, says Lindenberger. Put simply, the problem is that there isn't a sharp distinction in terms of behavior or even biology between the two. Everything from anxiety, stress, and depression to menopause and medications have been shown to temporarily impair attention and episodic memory. So it is always worth considering what else might lie behind signs of cognitive impairment before jumping to conclusions. We should also be wary of overinterpretation. A 2025 study showed that older adults with high levels of what researchers call dementia worry are more likely to interpret everyday memory lapses as signs of impending cognitive decline than those in a control group, which is itself associated with negative health outcomes. The truth is that knowing what is normal and when to worry about memory loss in old age is difficult even for neurologists, never mind for the rest of us. Ultimately, then, perhaps the best rule of thumb is, as Lindenberger says, that there is reason to be concerned when memory decline is fast and starts to interfere with daily routines. That article had the title, What is a Normal Memory Slowdown and When Should I Worry? The writer was Daniel Cossens. From the last word section, why do Venus flytraps and pitcher plants trap and digest insects if they are fully capable of photosynthesis? If this is an adaptation to ensure there is always food, then why don't other plants do the same? This response is from David Muir of Edinburgh, UK. Plants require 17 essential nutrients. Through photosynthesis, carbon and oxygen are derived from carbon dioxide in the air, and hydrogen comes from water. The other 14 elements, nitrogen, phosphorus, potassium, calcium, magnesium, sulfur, iron, zinc, copper, boron, nickel, molybdenum, manganese, and chlorine, would normally come from the soil for land plants. Aquatic plants get their nutrients directly from the water they live in or from the substrate in which they are fixed. For these land and aquatic plants, the benefits of evolving insect-trapping mechanisms isn't worth the cost. Carnivorous plants generally grow in boggy places, often sunny, where they can photosynthesize. But such environments are nutrient-poor. To catch animal sources of essential elements, such plants have evolved adaptations. Snap traps, Venus flytrap, bladder traps that use a vacuum to suck in prey, bladderworts, flypaper traps that use a glue, sundew, lobster pot traps that use angled hairs to direct prey one way to their demise, corkscrew plants, and pitfall traps that send prey down into a swimming pool of digestive enzymes, pitcher plants. For these plants, the benefits of evolving insect trapping features is well worth the cost. Under Mother Nature's cost-benefit analysis of natural selection, evolution can bring about adaptations that are beneficial, but only if the advantages outweigh the disadvantages.

That's all of the program for this week. Thanks for listening to a selection of articles from the 13th of June issue of New Scientist. 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I'm Diana Gershwin. Bye for now.

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1: Welcome to the program, where I'll be reading you articles from around Australia touching on legal issues, including, in the next half hour, the crippling cost of family law fights, hundreds of thousands of dollars being spent on family law disputes, and the new price gouging law that comes into effect at the start of the new financial year, which hopefully will make your local grocery shop a little bit less expensive. And the upcoming trial of a new AI tool by South Australian police, hopefully taking them away from the desk and keeping them on the beat. All that's coming up, so let's get started talking law. In the Nine newspapers on the 13th of June, Michaela Whitborn writes, "I will work until the day I die. The crippling cost of family law fights." The terror is palpable. Sydney mother Eloise, not her real name, and her three children were under a daily regime of coercive control, intimidation, and punishment to enforce compliance at the hands of her now ex-husband. What she didn't know then was that disentangling her family from their abuser would leave her financially crippled. The four-year court fight cost her $500,000 in legal fees. Like many parents, Eloise fell through a legal assistance gap. She did not meet the means test for legal aid, but she could ill afford to pay for legal representation. Legal Aid New South Wales has warned of a crisis in government funding, leading to cuts in its services. From July 1, it will provide assistance in family law proceedings only to victims of domestic violence and Aboriginal people. But many parents still do not qualify for help because of means tests. By the time of the final Federal Circuit and Family Court hearing in her case, the financial strain on Eloise was so severe she had to access her superannuation on compassionate grounds to prevent the forced sale of her home to cover legal bills. 30 years of working, I now have zero super, Eloise said. This is what happens to so many women my age that have gone through this. I don't regret spending $500,000 protecting my children, but I will be paying that price for the rest of my life. I will probably work until the day I die. Eloise said the system was absolutely not workable, but there isn't any other choice. It is exhausting to have to keep proving abuse over and over again. The secondary trauma of family court proceedings takes a huge emotional and financial toll. Eloise's lawyer, whom the Herald has chosen not to name to avoid indirectly identifying her client, said there was a massive gap between people who don't qualify for legal aid and people who can actually afford legal fees. "The system is really broken," she said. Subtitle: Normal People Priced Out. Steve Frost, founder of the not-for-profit Horizons Family Law Centre in Sydney, estimated that about 70 to 80% of the population couldn't afford a private lawyer to run a full family law case. Under current funding arrangements, most people in paid employment wouldn't qualify for legal aid, he said. Nor would those with any form of savings, even if they're modest. Homeowners, even with a mortgage, were also mostly ruled out. "It's normal people," Frost said. "When we first set up in 2005, we used to talk about our service being for ladies and tradies. These days, huge numbers of the people contacting us are in white-collar jobs, earning objectively good incomes, but without the capacity to pay $330 an hour and upwards for a private solicitor." Frost Centre, a registered charity, does not receive government grants and is funded by donations. Its service is not means-tested, but it provides higher levels of help to people who don't qualify for legal aid and who can't afford a private lawyer, he said. He was not sure if there was a magic bullet to plug gaps in legal assistance, but he said private lawyers had become more innovative about offering what they called unbundled legal services to provide best bang for buck. This involved lawyers acting in key moments, such as preparing court documents. Frost believed that if prospective family law litigants had access to some form of government-funded legal advice about the merits of the court case they're about to run, it might relieve pressure on the system and prompt earlier resolution of some cases. Litigation funding by private lenders is available in some family law cases involving property, rather than purely parenting matters. The loan is repaid from the eventual payout, but the interest rates are high. In the case of amicable splits, Frost said the government-funded AI tool Amica, developed by National Legal Aid, provided guidance about likely court outcomes and generated legal documents for a relatively low cost. Subtitled, Rise in Family Violence Cases. The proportion of parenting cases in the Federal Circuit and Family Court alleging family violence increased from 80% to 86% over the past 4 years, according to its 2024-25 annual report. Statistically, it is more common for women and their children to be the victims of family violence by a male partner, heightening the need for lawyers in parenting and property disputes. But most litigants, regardless of gender, face significant financial pressures in obtaining legal representation in family law cases. Subtitle, Legal Warfare Post-Separation. Eloise said it got 1,000 times harder when she did leave her ex-husband. What followed was legal warfare, she said, or years of legal proceedings that I had no choice but to respond to. Every single cent of my income goes towards raising my children, the full-time worker said. I don't have spare money. On some measures, she was well below the poverty line, Eloise said. You can't just self-serve in navigating family law, she said. It's incredibly difficult to understand the process and the procedure. Crucially, her lawyer acted as a shield because her ex-husband could communicate with her only via the lawyer. A property settlement helped her cover some legal bills, but the money ran out. Eloise said her lawyer would try really hard to minimize costs for me, but she can only do so much. Her ex-husband went through a series of lawyers before self-representing, as a way to just drag things out even further. She said it appeared to be a tactic to drive up her legal bills. It seems to be a playbook that all of these kinds of men all seem to have, Eloise said. They'll turn up self-represented, waste time, spend hours and hours on small things, while you're paying $600 to $800 an hour for a lawyer, and then $12,000 a day for counsel. Her lawyer said the violence in this case was some of the worst I've seen in my career, and it was quite common for an abusive former partner not to obtain legal representation to perpetrate further abuse in court. The family court rarely made cost orders against parties, she said, but if a party was deliberately ramping up costs, there needed to be cost ramifications to act as a deterrent. Ultimately, the court made orders that kept Eloise's children safe, but it was a long and expensive road. Subtitle, Weaponization of the System. National Legal Aid Executive Director Yvette Duth, a former Queensland Attorney General and Justice Minister, said it was clear the family law system was weaponized in some cases to further traumatize victims of domestic and family violence. To add additional financial strain in those circumstances is just heartbreaking, she said. Dath said the proportion of the population below the poverty line had grown, but funding had not grown at the same rate. Previous estimates suggested only 8% of Australian households would be able to access a legal aid grant. Dath said there was no doubt that figure had gone down further. "It is really concerning," Dath said. "We are a statutory authority. We have an obligation to deliver services to those most vulnerable in the community, but we're not being funded to meet that demand." Subtitle: Cost of Living Pressures. Jacqueline Miners, principal of Miners Family Law in Sydney, said she had seen an increase in the number of clients trying to act for themselves in court to reduce costs. "Legal fees could increase very rapidly in family law cases," she said, "particularly if a dispute went all the way to a final hearing." "The number of people who can afford that is so slim," Miners said. "Even somebody who earns $200,000 a year, which seems like a good salary, by the time you pay your living expenses, that is just not sufficient for legal fees." Ultimately, the cost of proceedings affected how parents could support their children financially in the future, she said. While costs were a long-standing issue, Miners said the rising cost of living was making things a lot worse. Miners said she had helped support many clients along the way of self-representation. "They come to me for the initial advice about their entitlement and some strategy, and then from there they'll check in with me," she said. "I can give them ongoing advice on the process, but that's all they can afford." There are obvious risks with self-representation, including the difficulty of making submission in person in the courtroom. "They're very serious matters. You're talking about children, often children at risk, or matters that have family violence," Miners said. "You're talking about what arrangements are going to be in place for the rest of their childhood. We're not talking about a neighbourhood dispute." Subtitle: Researched Selling My Eggs. Lucy, a New South Wales mother who spent years in the family court system, not her real name, tells a similarly confronting story. She was forced to leave a volatile, toxic, and abusive home with her three children. "It was the most terrifying decision of her life," the Sydneysider said. "When she left, she was not even a shell of a person," she said, "but a shadow of her former vibrant, spontaneous self." "I ended up exceeding $300,000 in debt," she said. "I really felt like I had no choice because of the safety risks to my children. Sometimes I had legal debts of $17,000 a month. Who can pay that? I literally researched selling my eggs." Owning her own home was now beyond her reach, Lucy said. "I have to live with my mum as I can't afford to live elsewhere on a part-time wage and with no child support with three dependents." Lucy's part-time job would not cover rent, but she did not qualify for legal aid. She recalled being told that her assets, chiefly an inexpensive car she needed to drive her children around Sydney, could be sold to cover her legal bills. Her salary was not great, but not minimum wage either. "I was in the middle somewhere," Lucy said. "I think a lot of us in that situation are that middle worker." An initial estimate suggested the court process would cost her up to $180,000 in legal fees, Lucy said, but her ex-husband's behaviour caused multiple delays. "It was an ongoing nightmare," she said. She became ill from years of severe psychological and physical distress, and she said the 5-year court process broke me in ways I'll never recover from. Lucy said she tried to do things to keep the cost down, including having her lawyer vet some correspondence she had written herself. But she could understand that for many women, the cost would be too substantial and the trauma so overwhelming that giving in to their former partner's demands would seem the only option. "I don't even know what that answer is. It's so broken, the system," Lucy said. "I'm not alone. I have met so many other women in this situation." The court process was trauma after trauma, Lucy said, but she wouldn't change anything because her children were now safe. I would rip off my limbs to save my kids, she said. That article originally in the Nine Network of Papers. 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The article was, I Will Work Until the Day I Die, The Crippling Cost of Family Law Fights, written by Michaela Whitbourne and published on the 13th of June.
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1: In the Conversation Australia on the 22nd of June, adjunct professor from University of New South Wales Law, Ray Steinwell, writes the new price gouging law starts on July 1. Can it rein in Coles and Woolworths? Australia's new law on supermarket price gouging, also known as excessive pricing, starts on July 1, 2026. It prohibits any very large supermarket with revenue exceeding $30 billion Australian dollars, currently only Coles and Woolworths, from charging a price for a grocery product that is significantly excessive compared to the cost of supply, plus a reasonable margin. The law is in addition to the existing mandatory Food and Grocery Code. It will be enforced by the Australian Competition and Consumer Commission, ACCC. Significant financial penalties apply for any breach. The law comes into effect at a time when the major supermarkets are under scrutiny for their pricing practices. Recently, Coles was found to have misled consumers under its Down Down promotion, where it advertised prices as reduced, even though the prices were higher than originally advertised. Significant penalties are expected. A similar action by the ACCC against Woolworths is awaiting judgment. Subtitle: Why was the new law introduced? The new law fulfills the Labor government's pre-election promise to ban supermarket price gouging as part of its commitment to address cost of living pressures. The law was introduced following evidence of rising grocery prices. Last year, the ACCC's supermarkets inquiry found Coles and Woolworths have significant market share, more than two-thirds of Australian grocery sales. They are also among the most profitable supermarket businesses globally and face little competition. Although the ACCC did not recommend an excessive pricing law, it anticipated that greater competition would reduce profit margins in the sector. Other inquiries into supermarket pricing, including by the Australian Council of Trade Unions and the Senate Select Committee into Supermarket Prices, recommended an excessive pricing law. Separate parliamentary inquiries in Queensland and South Australia also pointed to the need for tighter regulation of the sector. Subtitle: Australia's law goes further than other countries. Australia's law is unique. Countries that have introduced a dedicated price gouging law have done so primarily for a limited time in cases of emergency, like the COVID pandemic, when products such as face masks are scarce and the risk of price gouging is high. The European Union uses its competition law to prohibit large companies from abusing their dominance to harm competition, including by charging excessive prices. However, excessive pricing is not expressly part of Australia's competition law. Instead, Australia chose to include excessive pricing in the Grocery Code. This approach confines excessive pricing only to large supermarkets, rather than to other sectors of the economy. Even so, it is expected Australia will rely on competition cases from the EU and the United Kingdom in applying the new law. However, even in the EU and UK, the cases are not extensive and the principles around what constitutes an excessive price are not fully settled. Subtitle: How will the law apply in practice? The new law does not define when prices are significantly excessive or provide examples, nor does it specify what is a reasonable profit margin. In the EU, the overarching test of whether a price is excessive is if the price is significantly above what would be charged in a competitive market. However, the test will be difficult to apply because of the nature of a supermarket business involves costs that are spread across a huge portfolio of products. So it is hard to allocate costs and profits to a single product. Supermarkets also deal with hundreds of suppliers, with prices and costs changing frequently. Therefore, courts and regulators look to other means for determining whether a price is excessive. This could be the price charged by other companies for a similar product, or the price charged for the product in different places or at different times. The new law places an emphasis on whether a supermarket is making a reasonable profit margin. However, determining the profit margin of a business is notoriously difficult, and what is reasonable is open to debate and proof. All this means the new law will be difficult to apply, as noted in Treasury's consultation paper. Subtitle: What can consumers expect from the new law? In practice, the new law is likely to be used only infrequently, given the difficulties of proof. Large supermarkets will also have an incentive to defend any excessive pricing claim brought by the ACCC. The law is not a silver bullet for achieving fair grocery prices or for addressing cost of living pressures. Consumers need to manage their expectations of what it can realistically achieve on its own. It was always intended that the excessive pricing law would be part of a broader armory of consumer measures. This includes the new merger law, which requires major supermarkets to notify the ACCC of certain acquisitions, funding the consumer group choice to provide greater transparency on consumer prices, and funding for the ACCC to address misleading conduct by supermarkets, including increased funding in the recent May budget. The new law does put Coles and Woolworths on notice that their pricing practices are being watched. Will these July 1 changes transform the market dominance of Woolworths and Coles? It's unlikely. But having new commercial incentives for large supermarkets to review their pricing practices can only be a positive for consumers. That was Adjunct Professor Ray Steinwell writing in The Conversation. The new price gouging law starts on July 1. Can it rein in Coles and Woolworths? Published on the 22nd of June. In The Advertiser on the 21st of June, South Australia police to trial AI that slashes paperwork and frees officers for frontline duties. Written by Elizabeth Henson. A new artificial intelligence trial is set to slash hours of burdensome paperwork for South Australia police officers, getting them out from behind their desks and back on the beat, the state government says. The initiative will introduce an AI-enabled speech-to-text tool that will transcribe victim and witness interviews, as well as operational recordings, in real time. Currently, officers can spend hours at a time manually transcribing individual statements. The government says all transcriptions created through the automated technology will be thoroughly reviewed and signed off by an officer. SAPOL is preparing to select a software provider for the three-month trial, which is expected to begin in the coming months. Acting Assistant Commissioner David O'Donovan said the use of modern technology allowed the force to return more time to frontline policing and keeping South Australians safe. Any initiative that can save officers time while maintaining a high standard of work will have a big impact for our staff, he said. Record keeping, including transcription, is vitally important to our work here at SA Police, and the introduction of AI will make these tasks more efficient. Artificial Intelligence and Digital Economy Minister Chris Picton said the government had made extensive investments to see more police on active duty and spending less time stuck behind a desk. This new smart technology trial is a practical use of AI that will make a real difference to the day-to-day job for SA Poll officers, he said. Through our AI Proof of Value program, we're backing smart, targeted trials that deliver real benefits, and this initiative shows how AI can be safely applied to improve essential public services like policing. Police Minister Michael Brown said the use of AI to streamline transcription duties would not only create a more responsive police service, it would also improve the experience for victims and witnesses by ensuring their statements are captured quickly and accurately. The trial is being funded through the government's $35 million AI Proof of Value program, which pays for trials of AI applications across public services and operations. The pilot comes after the Advertiser last week reported police were preparing to trial another AI tool that turns smartphones into instant legal guides for frontline officers. Within weeks, 100 officers from both metropolitan and regional SA will take part in a 6-month trial of AccuFind Law, which allows police to search information and receive guidance during complex jobs. In the Advertiser, that was South Australian police to trial AI that slashes paperwork and frees officers from frontline duties, written by Elizabeth Henson. It was published on the 21st of June. And that's our program for this evening. You might be aware that there are some changes coming at Vision Australia Radio from next week, including a new program guide. If you're very keen to join us next week for more Talking Law, you'll hear the program on Sundays at 8:30 p.m. with a repeat broadcast on Mondays at 9 p.m. Make sure you're switched on to hear us on Vision Australia Radio, at VA Radio on digital, and online at varadio.org.

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On Vision Australia Radio, you're listening to True Crime Stories with me, Gwen Phillips. This program may contain graphic descriptions of violence, so listener discretion is always advised. And my first story in this program comes from the Crime Monthly magazine of February 2025. And it's under their historic crime section, and it's headed The Lonely Hearts Killers. When Martha Beck met Raymond Fernandez, it was a match made in hell. The late 1940s were awash with war widows, women looking for love in desperate times. For many, Lonely Hearts adverts were the answer, promising to make all their romantic dreams come true. But stealing hearts was not what charming Spaniard Raymond Fernandez was after. He wanted money, and he was prepared to kill for it. Fernandez wasn't always a monster. He'd enjoyed a conventional life in Spain, marrying a local girl, Encarnación Robles, in 1932, and fathering four children. Things changed when an accident altered his personality so severely, many later suggested it turned him into a killer. While working for the Spanish Merchant Navy, Fernandez was struck on the head when a steel hatch opened aboard a ship. His skull was fractured, and he was left with brain damage to his frontal lobe. He left hospital a different man. No longer passive and calm, he was now distant and quick to anger. He suffered from debilitating headaches and bore a deep scar on his forehead. After returning to his native Spain and his family for a short period of time, Fernandez again headed for the US. But when departing the ship, he decided to steal the belongings of another passenger. Caught, he was sentenced to a year behind bars. There he met a Haitian man who taught Fernandez about the voodoo religion. Obsessed with the occult, he began to believe that he was able to obtain mystical powers which rendered women helpless to his sexual prowess, and he could command them to bend to his will. After he was released from prison, Fernandez set about employing his newfound charms to gain wealth and power. His plan was to entrap vulnerable widows to steal their money and jewels. Fernandez penned dozens of Lonely Hearts adverts in local papers, hoping to meet the right women. Martha Seabrook had always been unlucky in love. Suffering from a glandular condition as a child, her weight ballooned and she developed into womanhood at an early age. Her mother was domineering, forbidding any males who showed any interest in her daughter from speaking to her. She led an isolated existence and had older brothers who, she would later say, sexually assaulted her. But she was bright and eloquent, and in 1942 she fled to California to work, first as a mortician in a funeral parlour and then as a nurse. When she became pregnant by a visiting soldier on leave, he rejected her and the child and attempted suicide. Mortified, alone and pregnant, she returned home and conjured up a story about her naval officer husband and the child they were expecting together. She then sent herself a telegram saying her husband had died in action. The sorrowful tale captured the hearts of the local community and was even printed in the paper. Shortly after, Martha gave birth to son Anthony. She became pregnant again by driver Alfred Beck. When Alfred did marry Arthur, the union lasted just 6 months before the couple divorced.

0: Austin, she gave birth to her second child, Carmen. The single mother of two now found herself in the depths of depression, escaping into the fantasy world of romance novels and films. And in 1947, determined to get her own happily ever after, Martha Beck posted a Lonely Heart ad. Meanwhile, Fernandez had already begun his murderous spree. Jane Thompson was looking for love after separating, and Fernandez answered her ad. In October 1947, they took a trip to Spain where, still legally married, Fernandez introduced Jane to his wife. The trio enjoyed meals and outings together until on the 22nd of November, a fight erupted between Jane and Fernandez, and he was seen running out of the room they had rented. The next morning, Jane was found dead. Fernandez headed back to the US with a forged will, then took possession of Jane's apartment and belongings on West 139th Street, New York City. Thus, in 1947, Beck would receive her only reply. It was from a successful businessman who was looking for a woman to share his affluent life with. In reality, it was Fernandez looking for his next victim. But Beck was overjoyed, and a dozen more letters were exchanged. She concealed her size and appearance from her suitor and was ecstatic when he requested a lock of her hair to perform a voodoo ritual on. On the 28th of December, Fernandez took a train to Florida to meet Beck, who was instantly infatuated. After spending a few days together and swearing undying love, Fernandez returned to New York City. But days later, he would write a letter breaking off the relationship, and in response, Beck attempted to take her own life. Impressed, Fernandez rescinded his decision, and Beck flew to New York City to spend 2 weeks with him. When she returned home, she packed up her children to start a new life in New York. She was devoted to Fernandez, and he loved having her cater to his every whim, but he wanted the children gone. And so on the 25th of January 1948, Beck did the first of her unthinkable acts. She dropped off her children with the Salvation Army, never to see them again. Swayed by Beck's loyalty and devotion, Fernandez then revealed himself and his true nature, telling her of his plans. In turn, Beck, now intoxicated by her dream lover, decided it was her duty to help him. Later telling the court, "A request from Mr. Fernandez to me is a command." She was now an accomplice, and the two set out about finding their next victims. The first was Esther Henn from Pennsylvania. Fernandez married her and returned to New York, but after a fight in the apartment, Esther was strangled. Next, Beck posed as Fernandez's sister when they met Myrtle Young in August 1948. But when Myrtle protested at Beck's constant presence, the two drugged her with sleeping pills. They carried her onto a bus and sent her back to her hometown, robbing her of $4,000. Myrtle was found dead the next day. Fernandez used the pseudonym Charles Martin to lure into 66-year-old Janet Fay from Albany, and they got engaged and planned a move to Long Island with Fernandez's sister in tow. Janet gave Fernandez $6,000 for their new life, and they left for a pre-rented apartment in Long Island. But when Beck saw a naked Janet with her arm around Fernandez, her jealousy spiraled out of control and Beck beat Janet to death with a hammer. The pair stored the body in the basement before burying it in the cellar of a rented house. They attempted to evade detection by typing letters to Janet's family, telling them how happy she was, but it was a fatal error. Janet's family knew she could not type and alerted authorities. In late January 1949, Daphne Downing, 28, met Charles Martin. Daphne had a young daughter, Ranielle, 2, who Fernandez professed to adore. But while the couple's relationship seemed to flourish, Delphine was horrified when she discovered her new partner wore a toupee and accused him of being a fraud. She became so furious that Beck gave her some pills to help calm her down. But Reynel was so distressed she cried continuously. This infuriated Beck, who began to strangle the little girl. Fearing Delphine would wake and go to the police, Fernandez shot her. 2 days after cashing in all of Delphine's money, they drowned Reynel in a basin. The couple then went to the cinema, not realizing that suspicious neighbors had already alerted the authorities, who met them on their return. It was the 28th of February, 1949, and after Fernandez told police, "I'm no average killer. I have a way with women, a power over them," the couple confessed their story, and it's entirely bizarrely believing that if they told the truth, they'd be released in 6 years. Photos of the evil duo littered the papers, and the public developed an insatiable appetite for the lurid details about the couple and their crimes. The trial began on the 28th of June, 1949, and when Fernandez took the stand, he attempted to retract his confession, saying that he had done everything for Beck. She then told her life story to a hushed courtroom, detailing the incestuous attacks and multiple suicide attempts, as well as lengthy, detailed confessions littered with voodoo sex acts, fraud, and countless deceptions. She said she knew Fernandez was a murderer and that she would help him, saying, "We loved each other and I consider it absolutely sacred." Crowds pushed their way into the courtroom until the 18th of August. After 44 days of testimony, jury deliberations began at 8:30 a.m. and after working through the night, the 10 men and 2 women found the couple guilty of the first-degree murder of Janet Fay. Despite only being convicted of one murder, it's believed the couple killed up to 17 people. On March the 8th, 1951, Fernandez and Beck were given a date of execution. But in the intervening months, the couple were regularly featured in the press. Beck was reported to be engaging in a sexual relationship with a guard, something she vehemently denied. But believing the stories, Fernandez was enraged, and the pair had an ever-changing love-hate relationship. On the 10th of October at New York's Sing Sing Correctional Facility, prisoners 108994 and 108995 died in the electric chair. Fernandez had received a final letter from Beck declaring her undying love for him and said, "Tonight I'll die like a man." Beck's last words, written words, were, "What does it matter? Who's to blame? My story is a love story." Well, not sure about the love story, but certainly a lot more hate. And so that was the story of the Lonely Hearts Killers in the 1940s. On Vision Australia Radio, you're listening to True Crime Stories. And my next story comes from Nigel Cawthorne's Killer Women book, which I've been reading from time to time. And it's about Susan Newell, the last woman to be hanged in Scotland in 1923. And a lorry driver saw a woman and child struggling with a laden handcart in Coatbridge in Lanarkshire in June in 1923 and gave them a lift. And he dropped them off at Duke Street in Glasgow. And as they got down, a woman in a nearby house saw a little foot and then a head pop out of the bundle of the cart. And these were quickly followed up, but it was too late. A chase ensued and the woman was apprehended, and when she was asked by police to explain what she was doing to the body of a small boy on her cart, the woman said, "It's not me who did it, it was my husband." 3 weeks earlier, 29-year-old Susan Newell and her husband John had moved into rooms in Newland Street, Coatbridge. Soon their landlady, Annie Young, was left with no choice but to ask him to leave because of their non-stop arguing. Mrs. Newell was also made a complaint to the police about her husband assaulting her and told her landlady that he beat her daughter Janet. Her husband was a drunkard and a womanizer. On the evening of Wednesday, the 20th of June, 1923, Janet was playing out in the street when paperboy John Johnson turned up at the Newell's one-room apartment. Mrs. Young and friends in the kitchen below then heard 3 thumps, which they took to be the sound of Mrs. Newell packing. A few minutes later, Mrs. Newell popped down to the kitchen to ask Mrs. Young if she had a box. She hadn't. At 11 that night, John's father reported his 13-year-old son missing. His body was recovered the next day from the bundle Mrs. Newell had been pushing on the cart. A post-mortem gave the cause of death a strangulation with such force that his spine had been dislocated. Marks were also found suggesting the impact of a blunt instrument on the head, more than one blow, and burning. It was later discovered that his head had been thumped against a lit gas ring. Mrs. Newell claimed that she'd had a row with her husband the previous night. He had been about to strike her when the paper boy screamed, and so her husband grabbed him and choked him until he was black in the face. She fainted. When she came to, the boy was dead and her husband was gone. She rolled the body up in a mat and made for Glasgow the following morning. 6-year-old Janet told the police that she'd seen the boy go into the house. Asked what had happened to him, she said, "My daddy choked him with his hands and he died." John Newell was in Haddington near Edinburgh when he read of his wife's arrest in the Scotsman. He went straight to the police station and was arrested. When cautioned, he said he knew nothing about the murder and that he had not been in Coatbridge from Tuesday until Wednesday night. He claimed the reason for his absence was that after he had attended his brother's funeral, his wife had assaulted him in the street, headbutting him twice in the face. He had even gone to the police station in Coatbridge at 10:30 p.m. on Wednesday, as there was a warrant out for his arrest for deserting his wife, though he was not arrested. Even though he had been back in Coatbridge that evening, he had not returned home. Instead, after visiting family members, he stayed in a lodging house before heading to Haddington. Nevertheless, he was charged with murder and sent for trial alongside his wife. Both pleaded not guilty. John, on the strength of his alibi, Susan claiming insanity on the day of the crime. In the witness box, Janet changed her story. Her stepfather had not been at home at the time of the murder, she said, and it was her mother who had told her to say that he had choked the little boy. This cleared John Newell. Other witnesses supported his alibi and the prosecution withdrew the charges. Expert witnesses called by the prosecution said they could see no signs of insanity in Susan Newell. The defence argued that she was under great stress at the time, deserted by her husband without a penny and about to be turned out onto the streets, reducing the offence to culpable homicide. The jury rejected this and found her guilty of murder. The judge sentenced her to death. She showed no emotion as she stepped down from the dock. However, when she was told that her plea for a reprieve had been rejected by the Home Office, she fainted. In Duke Street Prison, not far from where she had been arrested, she refused the white cap normally put over the head of the condemned. Death was instantaneous, and the hangman said she was very brave. Outside, a crowd of 200, mostly women, held a vigil. Janet was sent to be brought up in a convent. And the daughter's testimony. Susan Newell's daughter, 6-year-old Janet MacLeod, was called for the prosecution by advocate Lord Kinross. She had previously told the police, "My daddy choked him with his hands and he died." The child was naturally overawed by the packed courtroom and the distinguished legal men in their wigs and gowns, but once she calmed down, she had a different tale to tell. She said she recalled the boy going up the stairs to her house while she was playing outside. She did not see him come down again. Later, her mummy took her to Duffy's public house. She had a jug with her and went into the pub, leaving Janet outside. Her mother then came out with beer in the jug and was also carrying whiskey and wine. The damning testimony then elicited a series of questions. Kinross, where did you go when you got home? Janet, into the room. Kinross, did you see anything? Janet, a little wee boy dead on the couch. Kinross, how did you know he was dead? Janet, I went over to look. Kinross, what did your mother say? Janet, keep quiet. Kinross, did your mother do anything? Janet, she drank the beer. Kinross, what did she do? Janet, She took my father's drawers and put them over his face. His nose was bleeding. She got a poker to get the floor up to try to get the wee boy in, and we tried to get a box for Mrs. Young. Kinross, the same night, or where did you sleep?
1: Janet, in the house.
0: Janet said she did not see her stepfather that day, the day before he had gone to a funeral and he had not come back. Kinross, there were two ladies who spoke to you on this happening. Did you tell them the same as you told us today?
1: Janet, no, I forgot what I told them.
0: Kinross, do you remember telling them it was your daddy who choked the boy?
1: Janet, yes.
0: Kinross, why did you tell them that?
1: Janet, Mammy told me.
0: Kinross, this is what she told you to say?
1: Janet, yes.
0: So that was the story of Susan Newell, who was the last woman to be hanged in Scotland in 1923. And now to a story from Jamie King's book on scams and swindlers, and this is under romance fraud, probably shades of the first story I read in this program, but at least not about murder. It's headed "The Spy Who Conned Me." People wishing to impress might hint at having a more exciting or interesting job. Telling an intended romantic partner that they are a pilot might have more of an impact than admitting to being a shelf stacker at the local supermarket. One man who made himself out to be something extraordinary was Robert Freegard. He worked in a bar and then in car dealerships as a salesman. It was through these occupations that he met some of the people whose lives he would hugely impact. In 1993, he convinced three students at an agricultural college in England that he was an agent for MI5, Britain's Internal Security Service, and that they were in danger from the IRA terrorist cell. Freegard told them a student who had committed suicide had actually been shot by the terrorists. They now had to flee because his cover had been blown. The group went on the road and were told by Freegard not to tell anyone who they were. He moved them from place to place, getting them to have menial jobs to pay for his protection. Months on the run became years. Freegard insisted the students ask for money from their parents. One of the students, John Atkinson, convinced his parents to provide over £400,000 and another, Sarah Smith, a £200,000 inheritance. Maria Henry, who had been Freegard's girlfriend when they fled, had two children by him and eventually spent 9 years with him. He adopted her surname to become Robert Henry Freegard in an attempt to procure money from her parents. They were not fooled and did not hand over any cash. Henry Freegard had a modus operandi he used several times. He would use charm for his victims into believing his lies and distance them from friends and family and exert greater and greater control over them. At times he would threaten violence or be violent. He beat up John Atkinson to tough him up and assaulted his wife Maria repeatedly, resulting in her losing teeth and suffering broken ankles. He was also well-versed in humiliating his targets. One, a white woman, was asked to walk through London streets while dressed in an Indian wedding outfit. He convinced one man called Simon Young to travel from Sheffield to Manchester to buy a can opener from a specific shop and then hand it to a name person in a London pub as part of his training to be an agent. He had to buy a copy of Gay Times and read it on the train. Young found out it was a ruse when Henry Freegard openly laughed at him for doing it. Henry Freegard spent time with other women, one being an American psychologist called Kim Adams, who had met him through buying a car. Her stepfather had won the lottery in Arizona. Rob would phone attempting to get money, the supposed justification being that Kim wanted to become a spy and there were training fees due. In May 2003, the police and the FBI arranged that Kim's mother would hand over £10,000 in person at Heathrow Airport. The bait worked. Robert was arrested and Kim released from his grasp. Following the arrest, evidence emerged of other women who had fallen under Henry Freegard's spell. Company director Renata Kisto was persuaded to buy a new car at the Sheffield garage where he worked. Henry Freegard then kept the profit from the sale of her old car. She also took out a £15,000 loan for him.
1: Civil servant Leslie Gardner lost £16,000 through him needing money for a range of reasons, including to pay off the IRA, buy himself out of police force, and provide for his sick mother. Hendy Freeguard had an affair with his newly married Elizabeth Bartholomew and then threatened to show her husband explicit photographs. She took out £14,500 in loans for him and, as part of a test, was told to sleep rough, spending weeks on park benches. Lawyer Caroline Cooper had £14,000 taken from her building society account, as well as losing £8,000 of the money for her car sale he'd overseen. He bought a £7,000 engagement ring for her with money he'd taken from her bank account. In 2004, Hendy Freeguard was put on trial for charges of kidnapping, theft and deception. Found guilty, he was sentenced to life imprisonment, though his appeal resulted in him being found not guilty of kidnapping, and he was released in 2009. This wasn't the end of the selfie story. In the autumn of 2022, Hendy Freeguard was extradited to France on charges of attempted murder. So that was the story, The Spy Who Conned Me. It's a lot of money from a lot of women. Some probably should have known better. However, some people can be very convincing. So that completes True Crime Stories with me, Gwen Phillips. This program is produced in our Adelaide studios and can be heard regularly at this time here on Vision Australia Radio, VA Radio on digital, and online at varadio.org.

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0: On Vision Australia Radio, welcome to selected readings from the June 22nd issue of Time magazine. I'm Shelley Gage Brown, and reading with me today is Chris Alderman. Today's program includes items on historical story, running for AIDS, Japanese cleanup of the World Cup, and also how to sleep. Our first item is an essay, Society, The Man Who Ran for Their Lives by Christina Ray Stanton. And this article will be read in two parts. In the early 1980s, as AIDS began to spread through New York's gay community, Brent Nicholson Earle was living openly in the city he adored. One morning, after a long night out dancing at the Saint, record executive and nightclub boss Mel Cheran stopped Earle with a challenge that would change his life. If all you're doing is taking, Cheran says, you're not really part of us. You have to give something back. And your community is in trouble. Figure out what you can do to help. Earle watched helplessly as friends fell ill. Then he came up with an idea so improbable it bordered on absurd. He would run the perimeter of the continental United States, 9,000 miles, roughly 20 miles a day, to raise awareness for AIDS. He called his journey AREA, A-R-E-A, the American Run for the End of AIDS. At the time, the AIDS epidemic was shrouded in fear, misinformation, and political silence. Many Americans viewed AIDS as someone else's problem. Earle challenged the country to look directly at the crisis and at the people being abandoned. As cuts to HIV prevention and treatment programs threatened to unravel years of progress, Earle's story testifies to the power of courageous action. Born in 1951, Earle grew up in Lockport, New York, travelling into Manhattan as a teenager for theatre and the freedom of gay New York. He visited the Stonewall Inn before it became synonymous with resistance and happened to be bar hopping nearby the night police raids erupted into the 1969 uprising. I saw the mob forming, he recalled, garbage cans being thrown. I wanted to join the fight, but my friends pulled me away. By the late 1970s, Earle was co-creating plays with composer Peter Link and studying under the famed acting teacher Uta Hagen. He embraced long-term relationships and built a tight-knit group of friends. Then came 1981. The New York Times published a small article about a rare cancer affecting homosexual men in New York and California. Within months, it was clear that something terrifying was spreading. Fear replaced hugs, caution replaced kisses, and paranoia seeped into even the most vibrant corners of the city. By 1984, I was drowning in grief, Earle says. My friends were sick, my friends were dying, and no one seemed to care. I wanted to respond in a positive way. A 5K benefit run seemed small, but it was a start. He raised $500 for gay men's health crisis. Then the idea of running the perimeter of the US took shape. Earle never considered himself particularly athletic. He was a 35-year-old theatre lover with no sponsors. But he believed that if Americans encountered a man literally running through their towns to talk about AIDS, the epidemic might transform from being distant or abstract to something human, urgent, and impossible to ignore. Earle's 70-year-old mother, Marion, a retired schoolteacher, volunteered to help. Her role was to drive ahead to set pace, then behind to shield him from traffic. A Winnebago trailed with a small team organizing press stops, public meetings, and fundraisers. Earle, Marion, and two teammates set out in March 1986, heading first to New England. Immediately, they felt the financial pinch. Gas and food costs more than they had budgeted, and shoes wore out fast. Donations came through sales of area T-shirts and buttons. Earle believed the details would work themselves out. Long stretches were solitary. He ran with a Walkman and listened to mixtapes. As a devoted student of Christian Science since age 21, he made prayer part of every step. The physical toll arrived quickly in the form of shin splints, stress fractures, blistered feet, and relentless mosquitoes. Snow, rain, heat, and snakes were constant companions. The social climate was no kinder.
1: In 1986, AIDS was still widely misunderstood. Powerful religious leaders described the epidemic as divine punishment. The White House had only addressed the crisis in the year prior, offering a brief mention in response to a reporter's probing question. Stigma and fear provoked hostility. Marion's pace car, with flashing lights and ARIA banners, made them visible targets, provoking the very fear Earl was trying to confront. Drivers screamed slurs. Bottles flew from car windows. Once, someone levelled a shotgun at them. Cars intentionally swerved close to spook him, sending him into the gravel more than once. At potlucks in churches, bars and schools and living rooms, Earl spoke and listened. He met the sick, the fearful, the closeted, the sceptical, and the curious. His mother's own presence proved to be a true superpower during those cross-country stops. Marion embraced homosexual sons abandoned by their families, approached the hardened parents with gentle persistence, and planted seeds of acceptance where there had been only fear. The real work of the run wasn't the running, Earl said. It was the outreach, telling people you might think AIDS isn't part of your community, but it's coming. There was symbolism in the run itself, for the people dying back home to know they had champions, to know someone cared. By the time Earl completed the roughly 9,000-mile circuit in October 1987, nearly 2 years after he began, he became a national symbol of AIDS activism. Hundreds of supporters joined him for the final stretch into Manhattan, where by the time Earl completed the roughly 9,000-mile circuit in October 1987, nearly 2 years after he began, he had become a national symbol of AIDS activism. Hundreds of supporters joined him for the final stretch into Manhattan, where crowds gathered in Times Square and Union Square. The next day, Earl ran the New York City Marathon to carry the message that although the ARIA run was finished, the race against AIDS was not. As the epidemic continues to accelerate, Earl threw himself into the newly formed ACT UP, the AIDS Coalition to Unleash Power, demanding urgent government action to develop treatments. In 1989, he was arrested during a demonstration at St. Patrick's Cathedral. It was absolutely freezing that day. I'd never been so happy to get locked up, he joked. From 1988 through the early 2000s, he was arrested 12 times for his activism. Then came his own diagnosis. After testing negative in 1987 and 1988, Earl tested positive in 1989. I was horrified, he says, but I wasn't surprised. The virus came from a partner he loved deeply, a man who would later die of the disease. Treatment options were grim. He began AZT cocktail, enduring nausea, fatigue and toxicity. Meanwhile, hospital visits and funerals of friends blurred together. In 1991, Earl lost 42 friends to AIDS. Around the same time, he lost his mother, the woman who had spent thousands of miles protecting him on the road. She was so proud of me, he said. We had a true partnership. Today, for those with access to treatment, HIV is no longer the near certain death sentence it once was. Over 40 million people worldwide live with HIV, and advances in HIV prevention, particularly PrEP, have reshaped the landscape. Yet the epidemic is far from over. In 2024 alone, an estimated 630,000 people worldwide died of AIDS-related illnesses, and 1.3 million were newly infected. Cuts to US-funded programs like PEPFAR, the backbone of global HIV treatment infrastructure, have disrupted care. UNAIDS warns that the funding losses could drive 6 million new infections and 4 million preventable deaths by 2029. On the 1st of December 2025, for the first time since World AIDS Day was established in 1988, the US State Department refused to recognise it officially. Earl lived through a time when the government indifference allowed a virus to devastate an entire generation. That history makes today's retrenchment feel chillingly familiar. "We fought so hard to get here," he says. "You don't want to see that ground lost." At 75, Earl still carries the belief that first sent him running across the country decades ago. Change does not require authority or certainty, only the willingness to take a single step. And that was a piece by Christina Ray Stanton, who's a licensed New York City tour guide, and had the title "The Man Who Ran for Their Lives."
0: And now for the Risk Report by Ian Bremmer. The electoral defeat of Prime Minister Viktor Orbán of Hungary in April reminded the world that despite having rewritten the rules of the political game in his own favour, a strongman can lose, even in an unfree and unfair election. President Recep Tayyip Erdogan of Turkey has defied political gravity for even longer than Orbán, with a heavy-handed resourcefulness few other political leaders can match. After 23 years in power, he still has tricks up his sleeve. Last month, a Turkish court weakened the main opposition party by replacing its effective and charismatic leader with a former chairman famous for losing elections against Erdogan. Will it be enough to further extend his tenure? For decades, Turkey's leaders, both civilian and military, adhered to the secular model of politics championed by Mustafa Kemal Atatürk, who forged the Turkish Republic from the ashes of the Ottoman Empire. Power rested with nationalist, militantly secular elites in Turkey's largest cities. But in 2002, Erdogan and his Justice and Development Party, or AKP, supported by socio-economically marginalised and observant Turkish Muslims, brought the country's Anatolian heartland to the centre of Turkey's politics. Erdogan served as Prime Minister for 11 years before becoming the country's first popularly elected president in 2014. He then used a 2017 constitutional referendum to shift power from parliament to the presidency. His new powers allowed Erdogan to write new laws, rewrite old ones, appoint other senior public officials, ratify treaties, and control the country's armed forces. Watchdogs accused him of trying to control Turkey's political process, media and courts, and the talented Mr. Erdogan won re-election as president in 2018 and 2023. In recent years, as he mismanaged the economy, failed to control inflation, and turned increasingly autocratic, voters have rebuked Erdogan and his party. In 2024, the opposition Republican People's Party, CHP, founded by Atatürk and led at the time by Özgür Özel, scored big wins in local elections. Ekrem İmamoğlu, a young charismatic CHP politician, won the mayoral election in Istanbul, where Erdogan had served as mayor in the 1990s. Erdogan historically answers setbacks for his party by making life difficult for challengers. Criminal investigations have led to the arrests of hundreds of opposition politicians, charges that rights groups and the CHP claim were politically motivated. İmamoğlu, who was positioning himself as a challenger to Erdogan in the next presidential election, was arrested in 2025 on corruption charges that carry combined sentence of more than 2,300 years. He has been behind bars awaiting trial for more than a year. The latest judicial attack on the opposition came on May 21st, when an appeals court cancelled the results of an internal election for the leadership of CHP that had made the increasingly popular Özel leader of the party. The court unseated him and reinstated his predecessor, Kemal Kılıçdaroğlu. Kılıçdaroğlu, 77, is best known for leading the CHP to five consecutive parliamentary election defeats from 2011 to 2023, and for losing the presidential election to Erdogan in the last election. The court's decision set off another round of political turmoil, sending the country's stock market sharply lower and protests into the streets of Turkish cities. Once again, Erdogan appears to have sidelined his most dangerous challenger and divided the opposition. But this time may be different, as his options are narrowing. Turkey's current constitution forbids a president from serving more than 2 5-year terms, leading Erdogan ineligible to seek re-election in the vote scheduled for 2028. Two loopholes exist. He could try to amend the constitution, or he might use a provision in the constitution to call an early election that shortens his second term but allows him a third. However, Erdogan and the AKP currently lack the parliamentary supermajorities required to bring about either option. Still, Erdogan's latest manoeuvres signal that he has no plans to quietly exit the political stage. For now, the opposition must regroup, unify around a single candidate, and wait for his next move. That was The Risk Report by Ian Bremmer.
1: On Vision Australia Radio, you're listening to selected readings from the 22nd of June issue of Time magazine. We'll move on now to The View, a piece with the title The Japanese Cleanup. It's from Bobby Ghosh. At World Cup matches going all the way back to their country's debut in France in 1998, Japanese supporters have stayed behind after the final whistle, pulled out blue plastic bags, and worked the rows, picking up cups, wrappers and discarded flags until their section looked the way they found it. Viral videos mean tens of millions of people who could not name a Japanese player can describe the scene. The players have joined in. After Japan's stunning 2-1 win over Germany at Khalifa International Stadium in 2022, FIFA tweeted out a photo of the Japanese dressing room. Towels folded, water bottles lined up, floor swept. On the table sat 11 origami cranes, one for each player on the pitch, and a handwritten note reading, "Thank you," in Japanese and Arabic. Some folks cite the Japanese proverb, "Tatsu tori atu wo nigosazu," the departing bird does not leave the water muddy, to argue that this form of civility is a national trait. I am not an expert in Japanese culture. What I can tell you is that the clean-up routine is one of the most efficient soft power campaigns of the 21st century. Without a single yen of government spending or a single strategy memo from the Japanese Foreign Ministry. Can something as abstract as civility be an instrument for soft power? Joseph Nye, the Harvard scholar who popularized the term, defined it precisely, the ability to influence others through attraction rather than coercion or payment. The Japanese tidying ritual is doing exactly that, and it is influencing others to follow suit. In Russia, in 2018, Senegalese fans at the Spartak Stadium in Moscow stayed behind after their team's 2-1 win over Poland and performed the Japanese cleanup. The Argentine sports network TYC Sports posted the video and it was viewed more than 4 million times. 4 years later in Qatar, the Moroccans joined in the ritual after their team's 2-0 upset of Belgium. They had done the same after the team's opening draw with Croatia. We grew up with the teaching that we should leave a place cleaner than when we arrived, Toshi Yokozawa, a Japanese fan, told the Associated Press after cleaning up in Wembley Stadium after an under-20 friendly with England. Japanese children sweep their own classrooms, mop their own hallways and serve their own lunches. The osoji, or cleaning time, is built into the school day every day from the age of 6. Until the smartphone era, this was a localized phenomenon, a factoid in a guidebook to Japan. But these days, civility, much like rudeness, can ride a stream of shares and retreats to the far corners of the world. If a president's threat to annihilate a civilization can instantly go global, so too can videos of fans on their hands and knees filling trash bags. Saad Abid, a Moroccan environmentalist and social influencer, did not need to import osoji into his country's schools to organise a stadium clean-up in Doha. He needed only a phone, a stack of trash bags, and the example of others who'd done it before him. Neither Senegal nor Morocco shares Japan's specific civil infrastructure. They share, instead, the willingness to watch what others do and decide to do it. Which brings us to the World Cup. Japan is in Group F, opening against the Netherlands at Dallas Stadium on June the 14th before heading to Monterrey, Mexico to face Tunisia. Senegal is in Group 1, drawn against France at MetLife Stadium in New Jersey on June the 16th. Morocco opens against Brazil, also at MetLife, on the 13th of June. The question for the next 6 weeks is not whether their example can spread, but how far. Will Tunisian supporters in Monterrey reach for trash bags alongside the Japanese? Will the French follow the Senegalese? And will the Brazilians copy the Moroccans? Will American supporters do likewise in the 11 cities hosting the Games? I fervently hope so. The global public square has been getting coarser for years, and social media has played a big part in the deterioration. If you watch enough of it, you can begin to believe that decency is in retreat everywhere and the floor is giving way. The evidence from the stadiums says otherwise. It says that civility can be contagious, that it doesn't require a particular kind of upbringing or culture to take root in a new place, and that it can be picked up by people at a stadium on a Saturday afternoon because they watched others do it on Instagram. That is, in a small way, a hopeful sign for the species in 2026. If even a handful of the 48 nations competing for the World Cup join the practice, the Japanese clean-up will have completed its long migration into the universal grammar of sport, alongside the Mexican wave. And whichever nation takes home the trophy, we will all be winners. That piece, The Japanese Clean-Up, by Bobby Ghosh.
0: We turn now to a health story from The Brief. The Sleep Trick That Actually Quiets a Racing Mind by Angela Haupt. When you can't fall asleep because you're too stressed, counting sheep might not be enough. Instead, experts suggest a simple mental trick that can quiet even the busiest thoughts. The technique is called cognitive shuffling, and it's a mental exercise that gives your brain something neutral and mildly engaging to focus on, so it can drift towards sleep instead of churning. Here's what to know and how to tell if it might work for you.
1: How to do cognitive shuffling. Once you go to bed, pick a word that doesn't carry much meaning to you and is 5 to 12 letters long. The word should be something emotionally neutral, so not something tied to stress or strong feelings, says Patricia B. Pedriera, a health psychologist and postdoctoral associate at Duke University Medical Center who specializes in behavioral sleep medicine. We want to avoid words like money or deadline or anything that might trigger worry chains. Some of her favorites: blanket, garden, bedtime, and kitchen. With your word in mind, work through it letter by letter, generating as many unrelated words as you can think of for each one. For example, if you chose bedtime, your shuffling might look like this. Butterfly, basket, bagel, E, envelope, Egypt, emerald. In practice, you keep going until you run out of ideas. The key is to keep them unrelated, Pedriera says. If your brain starts making connections or building a story, it defeats the purpose. Each time you name a new word, spend a few moments visualizing it. If you landed on the word goat for G, for example, you'd briefly visualize the goat, Pedriera says. Hold the image for a few seconds, then move on to the next letter. Ideally, you won't finish the whole word. You'll have drifted off to dreamland. If you do make it to the end of your words, still wide awake, just pick another one and start again.
0: Why it works. When your brain is busy reliving or processing what happened during the day, those thoughts can keep you stuck in an alert, problem-solving mode. Your job is to change the channel and refocus on something that's more likely to help you fall asleep, says Nina Kaiser, a psychologist in San Francisco who teaches cognitive shuffling to the kids and adults she treats. The technique also gives you something to do besides tossing and turning. It provides an alternative to lying in bed ruminating, Pedrera says. There's a neurological reason it works too. Your waking brain is dominated by faster brain waves associated with focused, attentive thinking. As you fall asleep, those give way to slower, more meandering ones. It's a gentle shifting into a more loose, gentle, kind of random flowing state, says Sarah Gray, a psychologist and instructor at Harvard Medical School who specializes in cognitive behavioral therapy for insomnia. Cognitive shuffling helps your brain make that downshift. That's also why the technique tends to work better than counting sheep, Gray says. Counting is so monotonous that the mind quickly loses interest, leaving room for the day's stresses to come rushing back. Cognitive shuffling, by contrast, gives the brain just enough to do without revving it up.
1: Who will benefit most? Cognitive shuffling works best for people who are having trouble falling asleep because of rumination and racing thoughts. I see this a lot in people who are otherwise healthy sleepers, but they bring stress to bed with them, says Pedriera. It's not a fix for everything that disrupts sleep. Cognitive shuffling won't address underlying sleep disorders which need medical management. It also tends not to work for people who find visualization more alerting than relaxing. Pedriera says, if you don't drift off into the first few minutes, don't panic or start watching the clock. It's actually very normal to be awake and have a bit of an active brain for 10 to 15 minutes, Gray says. The trouble starts when people fixate on not falling asleep instantly because the worry itself keeps them up. That's exactly the window cognitive shuffling is built for, something low-key to do while your brain settles instead of one thing more to stress about. And that was a piece from Angela Haupt. It was the sleep trick that actually quiets the racing mind.
0: And that completes our readings from the June 22nd issue of Time magazine. I'm Shelley Gage Brown, and reading with me was Chris Alderman. I was your panel operator, and we were both editors of this issue. This program was produced in the studios of Vision Australia Radio Adelaide and can be heard regularly at this time here on Vision Australia Radio, VA Radio on digital, and online at varadio.org.

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1: 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Glaucoma can affect anyone. In 1985, I came within an inch of losing my sight because of glaucoma, and up until that point, I had no idea what it was. 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Left untreated, it can lead to irreversible blindness. 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
1: Coming up now on Vision Australia Radio, Sunday Book at Bedtime. And just a warning that tonight's program could contain language which some listeners may find offensive.

Dances with Wolves, written by Michael Blake, read by Anne Keller. Chapter 23. Lieutenant Dunbar's solo ride carried him along the river too. But while Stands with the Fist rode south, he went north. Despite the day's intense heat, he swung away from the river after a mile or two. He broke into open country with the idea that, surrounded by space, he might start to feel better. The lieutenant's spirits were very low. He ran the picture of her leaving the arbour over and over in his mind, trying to find something in it to hang on to. But there was a finality about their departure, and it gave him that dreadful feeling of having let something wonderful slip from his hand just as he was picking it up. The lieutenant chastised himself mercilessly for not having gone after her. If he had, they might be talking happily at this moment, the tender issue, whatever it was, settled and behind them. He'd wanted to tell her something of himself. Now it might never happen. He wanted to be back in the arbour with her. Instead, he was stumbling around out here, wandering like a lost soul under a broiling sun. He'd never been this far north of the camp, and was surprised at how radically the country was changing. These were real hills rising in front of him, not mere bumps on the grassland. Running out of the hills were deep, jagged canyons. The heat, coupled with his constant self-criticism, had set his mind to simmering, and feeling suddenly dizzy, he gave Sisko a little squeeze with his knees. A half mile ahead, he had spotted the shady mouth of a dark canyon spilling onto the prairie. The walls on either side climbed 100 feet or more, and the darkness that fell over horse and rider was instantly refreshing. But as they picked their way carefully over the canyon's rock-strewn floor, the place grew ominous. Its walls were pressing tighter against them. He could feel Sisko's muscles bunching nervously, and in the absolute quiet of the afternoon, he was increasingly aware of the hollow thump in his own heart. It was struck with the certainty that he had entered something ancient. Perhaps it was evil. He had begun to think of turning back when the canyon bottom suddenly started to widen. Far ahead in the space between the canyon walls, he could see a stand of cottonwoods, their tops twinkling in bright sunlight. After managing a few more twists and turns, he and Sisko burst all at once into the large, natural clearing where the cottonwoods stood. Even at the height of summer, the place was remarkably green, and though he could see no stream, he knew there must be water here. The buckskin arched his neck and sniffed the air. He would have to be thirsty too, and Dunbar gave him his head. Sisko skirted the cottonwoods and walked another 100 yards to the base of a sheer rock wall that marked the canyon's end. There he stopped. At his feet, covered with a film of leaves and algae, was a small spring about 6 feet across. Before the lieutenant could jump off, Sisko's muzzle had thrust through the surface's coating, and he was drinking in long gulps. As the lieutenant knelt next to his horse, going to his hands at the edge of the spring, something caught his eye. There was a cleft at the base of the rock wall. It ran back into the cliff and was tall enough at its entrance for a man to walk into without stooping. Lieutenant Dunbar buried his face next to Sisko's and drank quickly. He slipped the bridle off his horse's head, dropped it next to the spring, and walked

0: looked into the darkness of the cleft. It was wonderfully cool inside. The soil beneath his feet was soft, and as far as he could see, the place was empty. But as his eyes passed over the floor, he knew that man was a fixture here. Charcoal from a thousand fires was scattered over the ground like plucked feathers. The ceiling began to shrink, and when the lieutenant touched it, the soot of the thousand fires coated his fingertips. Still feeling light-headed, he sat down, his bottom hitting the ground so heavily that he groaned. He was facing the way he had come, and the entrance 100 yards away was now a window to the afternoon. Sisko was grazing contentedly on the bunch grass next to the spring. Behind him, the cottonwood leaves are blinking like mirrors. As the coolness closed around him, Lieutenant Dunbar was suddenly overcome with a throbbing, all-encompassing fatigue. Throwing his arms out as a pillow for his head, he lay back on the smooth, sandy earth and stared up at the ceiling. The roof of solid rock was blackened with smoke, and underneath there were distinct markings. Deep grooves had been cut in the stone, and as he studied them, Dunbar realized they had been made by human hands. Sleep was pressing in about him, but he was fascinated by the markings. He struggled to make sense of them as a stargazer might strain to connect the outline of Taurus. The marks immediately above suddenly fell into place. There was a buffalo, crudely drawn, but bearing all the essential detail. Even the little tail was standing up. Next to the buffalo was a hunter. He was holding a stick, a spear in all likelihood. It was pointed at the buffalo. Sleep was unstoppable now. The idea that the spring might have been tainted occurred to him as his invisibly weighted eyes began to close. When they were shut, he could still see the buffalo and the hunter. The hunter was familiar. He wasn't an exact duplicate, but there was something of Kickingbird in his face, something handed down over hundreds of years. Then the hunter was him. Then he went out. The trees were bare of leaves. Patches of snow lay on the ground. It was very cold. A great circle of uncounted common soldiers waited lifelessly, their rifles standing at their sides. He went from one to another, staring into their frozen blue faces, looking for signs of life. No one acknowledged him. He found his father among them, the telltale doctor's bag hanging from one hand like a natural extension of his body. He saw a boyhood chum who had drowned. He saw the man who owned a stable in his old town and who beat the horses when they got out of line. He saw General Grant, still as a sphinx, a soldier's cap crowning his head. He saw a watery-eyed man with the collar of a priest. He saw a prostitute, her dead face smeared with rouge and powder. He saw his massively bosomed elementary school teacher. He saw the sweet face of his mother, tears frozen to her cheeks. This vast army of his life swam before his eyes as if it would never end. There were guns, big brass-coloured cannons on wheels. Someone was coming up to the waiting circle of soldiers. It was Ten Bears. He walked smoothly in the brittle cold, a single blanket draped over his bony shoulders. Looking like a tourist, he came face to face with one of the cannons. A coppery hand snaked out of the blanket, wanting to feel the barrel. The big gun discharged, and Ten Bears was gone in a cloud of smoke. The upper half of his body was somersaulting slowly in the dead winter sky. Like water from a hose, blood was pouring out of the place where his waist had been. His face was blank. His braids were floating lazily away from his ears. Other guns went off, and like Ten Bears, the lodgers of his village took flight. They gyrated through space like heavy paper cones, and when they came back to earth, the teepees stuck into the iron-hard ground on their tips. The army was faceless now. Like a herd of joyous bathers hustling to the seashore on a hot day, it swept down on the people who had been left uncovered beneath the lodges. Babies and small children were flung aside first. They flew high into the air. The branches of the bare trees stabbed through their little bodies, and there the children squirmed, their blood running down the tree trunks as the army continued its work. They opened the men and women as if they were Christmas presents, shooting into their heads and lifting off the skull tops, slitting bellies with bayonets, then parting the skin with impatient hands, severing limbs and shaking them out. There was money inside every Indian. Silver poured from their limbs. Greenbacks spewed from their bellies. Gold sat in their skulls like candy in jars. The great army was drawing away in wagons piled high with riches. Some of the soldiers were running next to the wagons, scooping the overflow off the ground. Fighting broke out in the ranks of the army, and long after they had disappeared, the sound of their battling flashed on and off like lightning behind the mountains. One soldier was left behind, walking sad and dazed through the field of corpses. It was himself. The hearts of the dismembered people were still beating, drumming out in unison a cadence that sounded like music. He slipped a hand under his tunic and watched it rise and fall with the beat of his own heart. He saw his breath freezing in front of his face. Soon he would be frozen too. He lay down among the corpses, and as he stretched out, a long, mournful sigh escaped his lips. Instead of fading, the sigh gained strength. It circled over the slaughtering ground, rushing faster and faster past his ears, moaning a message he could not understand. Lieutenant Dunbar was cold to the bone. It was dark. Wind was whistling through the cleft. He jumped straight up, cracked his head against the ceiling of solid rock, and sank back to his knees. Blinking through the sting of the blow, he could see a silvery light shining through the cleft's entrance. Moonlight. Panicked, Dunbar scrambled off in an ape-like stoop, one hand held overhead to gauge the ceiling. When he could stand unimpeded, he ran for the mouth of the cleft and didn't slow until he was standing in the brilliant moonlight of the clearing. Sisko was gone. The lieutenant whistled high and shrill. Nothing. He walked farther into the clearing and whistled again. He heard something move in the cottonwoods. Then he heard a low nicker, and Sisko's buckskin hide flashed like amber in the moonlight as he came out of the trees. Dunbar was going for the bridle he left at the spring when a movement flickered in the air. He looked back in time to glimpse the tawny form of a great horned owl as it swooped past Sisko's head and went into a steep climb, finally vanishing in the branches of the tallest cottonwood. The owl's flight was disturbingly eerie, and it must have had the same effect on Sisko, for when he reached him, the little horse was trembling with fright. They backtracked out of the canyon, and when they were on the open prairie again, it was with the kind of relief a swimmer feels on coming to the surface after a long, deep dive. Lieutenant Dunbar shifted his weight slightly forward, and Sisko was off, carrying him over the silvery grasslands at an easy gallop. He rode invigorated, thrilled to be awake and alive, and putting distance between himself and the strange, unsettling dream. It didn't matter where the dream had come from, and it didn't matter what it meant. The images were too fresh and too profound to rehash now. He spurned the hallucination in favour of other thoughts as he listened to the gentle pounding of Sisko's hooves. A feeling of power was coming over him, increasing with each passing mile. He could feel it in the effortless movement of Sisko's canter, and he could feel it in the oneness of himself. Oneness with his horse and the prairie, and the prospect of returning whole to the village that was now his home. In the back of his mind, he knew there would be a reckoning with Stans with a Fist, and that the grotesque dream would have to be assimilated somewhere down the line of his future. For the moment, however, these things were small. They didn't threaten him in the least, for he was charged with the notion that his life as a human being was suddenly a blank, and that the slate of his history had been wiped clean. The future was as open as the day he was born, and it sent his spirits soaring. He was the only man on earth, a king without subjects, rambling across the limitless territory of his life. He was glad they were Comanches and not Kiowas, for he remembered their nickname now, heard or read somewhere in the dead past. The Lords of the Plains, that's what they were called, and he was one of them. In a fit of reverie, he dropped the reins and crossed his arms, laying each hand flat against the breastplate that covered his chest. "I'm Dancers with Wolves," he cried out loud. "I'm Dancers with Wolves." Kicking Bird, wind in his hair, and several other men were sitting around the fire when he rode in that night. The medicine man had been worried enough to send out a small party to scout the four directions for the white soldier. But there was no general alarm. It was done quietly. They had come back with nothing to report, and Kicking Bird put the matter out of his mind. When it came to matters beyond his sphere of influence, he always trusted to the wisdom of the Great Spirit. He'd been more disturbed by what he saw in the face and manner of Stans with a Fist than he had been with the disappearance of Dancers with Wolves. At the mention of his name, he'd perceived a vague discomfort in her, as though she had something to hide. But this, too, he decided, was beyond his control. If something important had happened between them, it would be revealed at the proper time. He was relieved to see the buckskin horse and its rider coming up to the firelight. The lieutenant slid off Sisko's back and greeted the men around the fire in Comanche. They returned the salutation and waited to see if he was going to say anything significant about his disappearance. Dunbar stood before them like an uninvited guest, twisting Sisko's reins in his hands, as he looked them over. Everyone could see his mind was working on something. After a few seconds, his gaze fell squarely on Kicking Bird, and the medicine man thought he had never seen the lieutenant looking so calm and assured. Dunbar smiled then. It was a small smile, full of confidence. In perfect Comanche, he said, "I'm Dancers with Wolves." Then he turned away from the fire and led Sisko down to the river for a long drink. Chapter 24. Ten Bears' first council was inconclusive, but the day after Lieutenant Dunbar's return, another meeting was held, and this time a solid compromise was reached. Instead of leaving immediately, as the young men had wanted, the war party against the Pawnee would take a week to make necessary preparations. It was also decided that experienced warriors would be included. Wind in his hair would lead, and Kicking Bird would go along also, providing critical spiritual guidance on the practical matters of choosing campsites and times for attack, as well as divining unforeseen omens, several of which were sure to appear. It was to be a small party of about 20 warriors, and they would be looking for booty rather than revenge. There was great interest in this group, because several of the young men would be going out for the first time as full-fledged warriors, and the addition of such distinguished men to lead them produced enough excitement to upset the normally placid routine of Ten Bears Camp. Lieutenant Dunbar's routine, already altered by his strange day and night in the ancient canyon, was upset too. With so much going on, the meetings in the brush arbor were constantly interrupted, and after 2 days of this, they were discontinued. Besieged as he was, Kicking Bird was happy to turn his full attention to planning for the raid. Stans with a Fist was glad for the cooling-off period, and so was Dances with Wolves. It was plain to him that she was making an extra effort to keep her distance, and he was relieved to see the sessions end for that reason, if for no other. Preparations for the war party intrigued him, and he shadowed Kicking Bird as much as he could. The medicine man seemed to be in touch with the entire camp, and Dances with Wolves was delighted to be included, even if it was only to observe. Though far from fluent, he was close now to the gist of what was being said, and had become so proficient in sign language that Stands with a Fist was rarely called upon during the final days before the war party left. It was a first-rate education for the former Lieutenant Dunbar. He sat in on many meetings at which responsibilities were delegated to each member of the party with remarkable care and tact. Reading between the lines, he could see that among Kicking Bird's many outstanding qualities, none counted more than his ability to make each man feel he was a crucially important member of the coming expedition. Dances with Wolves also got to spend time with Wind in His Hair, because Wind in His Hair had fought the Pawnee on many occasions. His stories of these encounters were in demand. In fact, they were vital to the preparation of the party's younger men. Informal classes in warfare were conducted in and around Wind in His Hair's lodge, and as the days sped by, Dances with Wolves became infected. The infection was low grade at first, nothing more than idle reflections on what the warpath would be like. But eventually he was caught up with a strong desire to take the trail against the Comanche's enemies. He waited patiently for opportune times when he could ask about going along. He had his chances, but the moments came and went without him finding his tongue. He was made shy by the fear of someone saying no. 2 days before the party's scheduled departure, a large herd of antelope was sighted near camp, and a group of warriors, including Dances with Wolves, rode out in search of meat. Using the same surrounding technique they had employed with the buffalo, the men were able to kill a great number of the animals, about 60 head. Fresh meat was always welcome. But more importantly, the appearance and successful hunting of the antelope was taken as a sign that the little war against the Pawnee would have a good result. The men going out would be made securer with the knowledge that their families wouldn't be hard-pressed for food, even if they were gone several weeks. A dance of thanks was held the same evening, and everyone was in high spirits. Everyone but Dances with Wolves. As the night wore on, he watched from a distance, growing more and more morose. He was thinking only of being left behind, and now he could not stand the thought. He maneuvered himself close to Stands with a Fist, and when the dance broke up, he was at her side. "I want to talk to Kicking Bird," he said. Something was wrong, she thought. She read his eyes for clues, but could find none. "When?" "Now." For some reason, he couldn't calm himself down. He was uncharacteristically nervous and fidgety, and as they walked to the lodge, both Stands with a Fist and Kicking Bird could see this. His anxiety was still evident when they had seated themselves in Kicking Bird's teepee. The medicine man skated over the usual formalities and came quickly to the point. "Make your talk," he said, speaking through Stands with a Fist. "I want to go." "Go where?" she asked. Dances with Wolves shifted restlessly, working up his courage. "Against the Pawnee." This was relayed to Kicking Bird. Except for a slight widening of his eyes, the medicine man seemed unfazed. "Why do you want to make war on the Pawnee?" he asked logically. "They have done nothing to you." Dances with Wolves thought for a moment. "They are Comanche enemies." Kicking Bird didn't like it. There was something forced about the request. Dances with Wolves was rushing. Only Comanche warriors can go on this ride, he said flatly. I have been a warrior in the white man's army longer than some of the young men who are going have been apprentices. Some of them are making war for the first time. They have been caught in the Comanche way, the medicine man said gently. You have not. The white man's way is not the Comanche way. Dances with Wolves lost a little of his resolve then. He knew he was losing. His voice dropped. I cannot learn the Comanche way of war if I stay in camp, he said lowly. It was difficult for Kicking Bird. He wished it was not happening. His affection for Dances with Wolves was deep. The white soldier had been his responsibility, and the white soldier had shown himself to be worthy of the risks Kicking Bird had taken. He was more than worthy. On the other hand, the medicine man had risen to a high and revered position through the dedicated gathering of wisdom. He was wise now and was able to understand the world well enough to be of great service to his people. It was between affection for one man and service to his community that Kicking Bird was split. He knew it was no contest. All of his wisdom said it would be wrong to take Dances with Wolves. As he struggled with the question, he heard Dances with Wolves say something to Stands with the Fist. He asks that you talk to 10 bears on this, she said. Kicking Bird looked into the hopeful eyes of his protege and hesitated. I will do that, he said. Dances with Wolves slept poorly that night. He cursed himself for being too excited to sleep. He knew that no decision would be rendered until the next day, and tomorrow seemed too far away. He slept for 10 minutes and woke for 20 all through the night. Half an hour before dawn, he finally gave it up and went down to the river to bathe. The idea of waiting around camp for word was unbearable, and he jumped at the chance when Wind in His Hair asked if he wanted to go on a buffalo scout. They ranged far back to the east, and it was well into the afternoon before they were back in camp. He let Snarlsalok take Sisko back to the pony herd, and with his heart beating wildly, stepped into Kicking Bird's lodge. No one was there. He was determined to wait until someone returned, but through the back wall he could hear women's voices mixed with the clatter of work, and the longer he listened, the less he could imagine what was going on. Not many minutes passed before curiosity drove him outside. Directly behind Kicking Bird's home, a few yards from the arbor, he found Stands with a Fist and the medicine man's wives putting the final touches on a newly erected lodge. They were stitching the last of the seams, and he watched them work for a few moments before he spoke. "Where is Kicking Bird?" "With 10 bears," she said. "I will wait for him," said Dances with Wolves, turning to go. "If you want," she said, not bothering to look up from her work, "you can wait in here." She stopped to brush at the beads of sweat running along her temple and faced him. "We make this for you." You've been listening to Dances with Wolves, written by Michael Blake, read by Anne Keller for Print Radio Tasmania.
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0: On Vision Australia Radio, welcome to this week's edition of Healthy Minds. Well, this week, let's look at lifestyle changes, whether they can help colon cancer, then trust your gut, and why a high IQ can make you unhappy. So to the first article from Medscape.com, can exercise therapy and diet improve survival in patients with colon cancer? Well, it appears so, according to two pivotal studies presented at the American Society of Clinical Oncology in their annual meeting. In a trial, a structured exercise program after surgery and chemotherapy cut the risk for colon cancer recurrence in people with stage 3 and high-risk stage 2 disease, and it cut it by more than a quarter, and the risk for death by more than one-third. The magnitude of benefit with exercise is substantial. In fact, it's comparable and in some cases exceeds the magnitude of benefit of many other very good standard medical therapies in oncology. And this was from the study presenter, Christopher Booth, who is with Queen's University, Kingston, Ontario in Canada. So the findings are nothing short of a major milestone, said the study discussant Peter Campbell, who is with the Montefiore Einstein Cancer Center in New York. The other study showed that eating a less inflammatory diet may reduce the risk for death in patients with colon cancer, with the greatest benefit seen in those who embraced anti-inflammatory foods and exercised regularly. So putting these two abstracts into perspective, physicians need to be essentially prescribing healthy diet and exercise. The combination of the two are synergistic, Julie Grallo, the Chief Medical Officer and Vice President, told attendees at this conference. Despite the benefits of these lifestyle changes, exercise and diet are meant to supplement and not replace, and that's an important one, not replace established colon cancer treatments. It would be a false binary to frame this as a lifestyle versus cancer treatment, explained Mark Lewis, Director of Gastrointestinal Oncology at Salt Lake City. With exercise, for instance, the key is giving enough chemo to protect against recurrence and eliminate micrometastases, but not so much that we cause neuropathy and reduce function and ability to follow a structured program. So, exercise and survival. Colon cancer remains the second leading cause of cancer death worldwide. Even with surgery and chemotherapy, roughly 30% of patients with stage 3 and high-risk stage 2 colon cancer experience disease recurrence. One of the most common questions oncologists get asked is, what else can I do to improve my outcome? Studies published nearly two decades ago hinted that physically active cancer survivors fare better, but no randomized trial has definitely tested whether exercise could alter disease course. So that gap prompted the Canadian Cancer Trials Group to launch the Challenge Trial. Between 2009 and 2023, the study enrolled 889 adults who had completed surgery and chemotherapy for stage 3 or high-risk stage 2 colon cancer. Most were from Canada and Australia, and were enrolled 2 to 6 months after completing chemotherapy. Half were allocated to a structured exercise program and half a standard health education, promoting physical activity and healthy eating. As part of the structured exercise intervention, they met with a physical activity consultant twice a week for the first 6 months, exercise, coaching and supervised exercise. The consultants gave each an exercise prescription to hit a specific amount of exercise. The target was an additional 10 metabolic equivalent hours of aerobic activity. That's about 3 to 4 brisk walks each, lasting 45 to 60 minutes. After 6 months, they met with their consultants once a month with additional sessions. Structured exercise led to substantial and sustained increases in the amount of exercise participants did, as well as physiological measures of their fitness. Well, the patient-reported physical function underscored that participants were not only exercising more, but were also getting fitter. Exercise was associated with a clinically meaningful and statistically significant reduction in the risk for recurrent or new cancer. with a 5-year disease-free survival rate of 80% in the exercise group and 74% in the control group. In other words, for every 16 patients that went on the exercise program, exercise prevented one person from recurrent or new cancer at 5 years. Overall, survival results were even more impressive, he said. At 8 years, 90% of patients in the exercise program were alive versus 83% in the control group, so a 37% lower risk for death. For every 14 patients who went on the exercise program, exercise prevented one person from dying at the 8-year mark. The difference in survival was not driven by difference in cardiovascular deaths, but a reduction in the risk of death from colon cancer. It's important to note that the survival benefit associated with exercise came after patients had received surgery followed by chemotherapy. In other words, exercise did not replace established cancer treatments. It's also unclear whether initiating an exercise intervention earlier in the treatment, before surgery or during chemotherapy instead of after, could further improve cancer outcome, said the authors. Still, exercise as an intervention is a no-brainer and should be implemented broadly, said Pamela Kuntz at Yale School of Medicine. Oncologists can now make a very clear evidence-based recommendation for patients who just completed their chemotherapy for bowel cancer and are fit enough for such an exercise program. Booth noted that knowledge alone will not be sufficient to allow most patients to change their lifestyle and realize the health benefits. The policy implementation piece of this is really key, and we need health systems, hospitals, to invest in these behavior support programs, so patients have access to a physical activity consultant and can realize the health benefits. This intervention is empowering and achievable for patients and with much lower cost than many of our therapies. It's also sustainable for health systems. So, diet and survival. Diet can also affect outcomes in patients with colon cancer. In the same session describing the challenge results, Sarah Cha, a doctor with the Dana-Farber Cancer Institute in Boston, reported findings showing that consuming a diet high in pro-inflammatory foods was associated with worse overall survival in patients with stage 3 colon cancer. A pro-inflammatory diet includes red and processed meats, sugary drinks and refined grains, while an anti-inflammatory diet focuses on fruit, vegetables, whole grains, fish and olive oil. Chronic systemic inflammation has been implicated in both colon cancer development and its progression, and elevated levels of inflammatory markers in the blood have previously been associated with worse survival outcomes with stage 3 colon cancer. So Cha and colleagues analysed dietary patterns of a subset of 1,625 patients who had resected stage 3 colon cancer, and they enrolled in a trial which compared 3 months of chemotherapy with 6 months of chemotherapy with and without an anti-inflammatory medication, Celebrex or Celecoxib. As part of the trial, participants reported their diet and exercise habits at various time points. Their diet was scored, and the sum of 18 food groups, 9 pro-inflammatory and 9 anti-inflammatory. During medium follow-up of nearly 4 years, researchers noted a trend towards worse disease-free survival in people with high pro-inflammatory diets. Higher intake of pro-inflammatory foods was associated with significantly worse overall survival. Patients who consumed the most pro-inflammatory foods had an 87% higher risk for death compared with those who consumed the least. So, to examine the joint effect of physical activity and diet on overall survival, patients were divided into high and low groups of physical activity and walking, and in this analysis, patients with less pro-inflammatory diets and higher physical activity had the best overall survival outcomes. And they noted that daily Celecoxib use and low-dose aspirin did not affect the association between inflammatory diet and survival. So, this is early but promising study suggests a powerful synergy. Patients with stage 3 colon cancer who embraced anti-inflammatory foods and exercised regularly showed the best overall survival compared with those with inflammatory diets and limited exercise. So that was the lifestyle changes, and can lifestyle changes save the lives of people with colon cancer? And in a lot of ways, this is probably a no-brainer, actually, because it makes sense. If you are active, doing exercise, looking after yourself in that way, and eating a diet that hasn't got an inflammatory effect, then of course you're going to have a better survival if you're a sufferer of colon cancer, and also probably you're reducing your risk of developing colon cancer. So an interesting article in that respect. Now let's go to another article on our gut, but in a different direction. This one is from psychologytoday.com. It's written by Melody Wilding of the Hunter College in the States. How to trust your gut instead of overthinking. Learn how to harness the power of intuition. Everyone has had the experience of immediately knowing a solution or an answer without being aware of exactly how or why we know it. Though intuition is not always accurate, studies have indicated that by using both gut feelings and analytical thinking at the same time, your decisions are quicker, better, and more accurate than they would be if you left your intuition out of it. So, surveys of top executives have proven that when most of these leaders are faced with crises, they base their decisions on a blend of both emotional cues and past experiences. The US Navy teaches Marines and sailors to listen to their gut, since instinct tends to outperform intellect in combat and other high-stakes situations. So what science has proven about trusting gut feelings? Contrary to popular belief, intuition is actually a function of the nervous system. Your digestive tract contains 100 million neurons, which comprise an enormous neural network. That's why scientists refer to the digestive system as the second brain. The gut contains more neurons than the spinal cord, which shows just how powerful its processing abilities really are. We all know the feeling of evaluating a decision with a pit of your stomach. That's one of the ways that the gut makes its feelings known. So, how to use intuition when making decisions? Those who identify as highly sensitive experience gut feelings more strongly than most people, but they're often encouraged to disregard what their gut tells them. High sensitivity allows you to recognize, process, and integrate information deeply, including information about the emotions of those around you. Since you're continually taking in more data than the 80% of the population who don't share your trait of high intense sensitivity, your intuition is more highly developed as a result. Unfortunately, you have probably been encouraged to downplay this data and underutilize this personal strength. So when you deliberately practice using your intuition, you strengthen it. The following tactics can help you start to leverage your intuitive sense as a tool in your decision making. So, know the difference between gut feeling and fear. When we feel afraid, our bodies tend to chime in with constricting or minimizing sensations. This may include feelings of panic, tension, or desperation. There's a sense of a pushing energy, like we're struggling to use force or decide out of the desire to sidestep danger, punishment, or rejection. We also tend to criticize ourselves when we're fearful. Intuition has a pulling energy. Its guidance feels like we're maneuvering ourselves in the optimal direction, even if that means taking a risk or taking our time. Intuition can include feelings of being at ease or content or excited and full of positive anticipation. Your body tends to relax. Gut feelings speak in a voice that's wiser and more grounded, almost like you're listening to a trusted mentor. So make small decisions first. Let yourself speak up in a meeting without overthinking what you say or holding back. Select an outfit you feel drawn to without considering the pros and cons. You can raise your comfort levels by following intuition and making speedy, low-stakes decisions. This avoids overwhelm and lays the groundwork for making bigger, more consequential decisions later on. Start small. You'll strengthen your abilities to tolerate distress and to self-regulate your emotions even when you're uncomfortable. Then take your choices out for a test drive. Try role-playing instead of thinking too much. If you're contemplating a career shift into a new industry, pretend you've already made the decision to go with option A and act accordingly. Pay attention to your thoughts and emotions. After doing this for 2 or 3 days, try option B on for size and act as if you've decided not to switch after all. When the 4 to 6 days of role play are done, evaluate your reactions to each possible choice. Or experiment with the snap judgment test. Thin slicing or utilizing rapid cognition can let your brain choose without thinking too much and help you learn to trust your gut more. The snap judgment test will let you try this out. Make a list of questions on paper, like, would I find more joy in another line of work? Write out yes and no below the question, and set the pen down. Wait a few hours, then go back to the page and circle your answer without thinking. You might not like the answer, particularly if it's a big question, but it's likely that the snap judgment test forced you to give an honest answer. And then lean on your values. Viewing your emotions through the lens of your core values can help you understand why certain events and circumstances trigger negative feelings. For instance, if you feel agitated in the aftermath of a bad day at work, maybe the cause of the tension is the fact that you're hiding how you really feel about the important factor. If one of your core values is honesty, you might find that distressing. By checking in with your values in light of your current circumstances, you can gain insight and determine what's out of balance. Take time to contemplate which one of three values means the most to you. When you next find yourself facing a difficult decision, consider which outcome is most aligned with your core values. Intuition can relax your inner tension and stave off looping thoughts. One last thing to keep in mind is intuition doesn't thrive in stressful, fast-paced environments. Let your mind wander and find connections that you couldn't see before. While intuition isn't perfect, it can be a great tool in making decisions. Most people don't use it very much. If you try these strategies, you're likely to come to a conclusion that intuition is a more powerful tool in your decision-making than you've ever imagined. So, how to trust your gut instead of overthinking? Learn how to harness the power of intuition. On Vision Australia Radio, you're listening to Healthy Minds. And now, if you were listening last week, you might have heard an article I did about high IQ and some of the consequences. Well, a follow-up article, also written by Leon Seltzer in Psychology Today, is Reasons Why a High IQ Can Make You Less Happy. Having superior native intelligence can be more alienating than endearing. So he starts off by saying many authors have discussed the advantages of being intellectually gifted, and that's hardly surprising. What is surprising, though, is how many authors have also written about the drawbacks of being not so much blessed as cursed by possessing a high IQ, and particularly a super high IQ. It's something like having too much of a good thing. In this case, missing the sweet spot, not on the downside, but paradoxically on the way up. In principle, we admire geniuses. After all, we live in a meritorious society and in many ways evaluate people on the basis of intelligence. Yet, in actuality, when we're personally involved with them, our reactions tend to be more ambiguous and much less positive. How else to explain why intellectually superior students so frequently develop apprehension about exhibiting their intelligence in the classroom? They may avoid volunteering the right answer, hoping someone else will raise their hand. For if they routinely offer the answer no one else can come up with, they're likely to have the uncomfortable experience of being glared at, or even made fun of or bullied on the playground. Plus, being identified as teacher's pet isn't adulatory, it's censoring. So what are the central elements of happiness or well-being? Historically, scientists have measured happiness one-dimensionally as life satisfaction. Today, happiness and the more representative term well-being have been defined more comprehensively, now understood as incorporating ultimately linked factors such as autonomy, personal growth, positive relationships, self-acceptance, mastery, and a purposeful, meaningful life. So, some things are key to the happiness. Namely, having a meaningful, rewarding social relationships, competent in whatever they focus their energy on, and people possessing the freedom to make independent life decisions. So, all of the above happiness indicators are employed as benchmarks to being comprehend why, unfortunately, high intelligence can interfere and attaining what ideally we all characterise as well-being. So, investigating the ramifications of the intellectually gifted begins with Lewis Terman, who revised the Stanford Binet intelligence scales and proceeded to initiate a longitudinal study of children with high IQs. His research showed that intellect and achievement are far from perfectly correlated. The gifted didn't end up significantly happier than those with lower IQs, nor were their divorce, alcoholism, and suicide rates better than the national average. At best, he found the great intellect makes no difference to your life satisfaction. At worst, it can actually mean you're less fulfilled. So, scientists then employed more sophisticated criteria. In layman's terms, some of the disadvantages of being advantaged with superior intelligence are as follows. So, first of all, the very intelligent know they're intelligent, so they're prone to setting lofty expectations that too often they can't meet. So frequently disappointed and at times depressed by their level of accomplishment failing. They may fail to meet the expectations others have of them. And then higher IQ individuals are more apt to have anxiety issues. They think more about the negative things that happen to them, ruminate, replay scenarios. They may attend or obsess about matters that others would view as petty or inconsequential. Then the very smart don't necessarily make better decisions. They can inject personal biases into transactions which can seriously undermine objectivity. So having a high IQ doesn't eliminate from being affected by as many wrong-headed assumptions or blind spots as other people. Then, because high IQ people learn things so easily when they're young, they're liable to get so accustomed to succeeding without putting forth much effort, then they never develop the habit of perseverance, which is so fundamental to long-term success. Now, this is something that I noticed when I was going through university, that the really smart, high IQ people just often didn't succeed because they weren't used to putting in the effort and not acquiring self-discipline that's needed to ensure best performance. Ironically, not being accustomed to struggling to learn new things, in situations that demand to exert themselves, they can procrastinate or abandon the endeavour entirely. Now, the next factor is they're prone to live in their heads. They may largely cut off from their emotions. Their constantly activated intellect they can eloquently express may yet be extremely difficult to let go of. Then the next one is that high IQ people tend to overthink or overanalyze, avoid taking action until it's too late and miss out on time-limited opportunities. Hard to fall asleep at night because with an over-busy mind they can turn things over and over and keep themselves in an aroused state incompatible with good sleep. Then, very smart people have difficulty avoiding the temptation to correct others' mistakes, since they can be sticklers for getting things right. And this habit doesn't win much favour with others who can be embarrassed, annoyed or offended by this compulsive tendency. Then, making and keeping friends can be problematic. It's hard for others to feel comfortable getting close to someone whose intellect prowess far outshines their own. And this is particularly true if the gifted individual can't keep themselves from demonstrating their superior knowledge. Here's where intellectual humility becomes crucial. But many of the mentally gifted fail to develop this trait, and relationships suffer accordingly. Then, high IQ people can easily become frustrated and lose patience when what they share is repeatedly misunderstood, despite attempts to clarify it, even dumb it down. Inadvertently, making others feel inferior isn't an endearing trait. Other reasons why others may not associate with them, as well as leading the gifted to find socialising dissatisfying. Then, their sense of humour may be totally out of sync with others. Not only do they get a joke's punchline more quickly, but what others find amusing to them may seem insipid, strained or trite. Still, in their efforts to gel with others, they may resentfully feel obliged to fake laughter anyway. then there's the possibility that the intellectually elite more commonly experience social isolation. That can result in depression or force people toward introversion. When they can't locate others with mental abilities similar to theirs, they're likely to choose solitude over being with others who make them feel lonelier than they would be on their own. Most startling is the case of the mathematics prodigy Sophia Yusoi, who enrolled at Oxford University at age 12, then dropped all her courses before her finals and began waitressing. Later, she worked as a call girl. Obviously, the academic, social and cultural pressures she faced in the elite environment exceeded her coping abilities. And such a sorry outcome reflects the fate of others who lack the interpersonal skills or maturity to deal with standing out from those in their proximity. And then the intellectually gifted don't simply know more than others, but are acutely aware of all they don't know. Realizing the inevitable limits of intellect can leave you distressed, discouraged, and disappointed. And finally, Thomas Gray said, "Where ignorance is bliss, 'tis folly to be wise." This expression suggests how those with exceptional IQs recognize things that others do not, and much of what they're celebrating, privileged to know, can actually hurt, worry, or antagonize them. All this is not to say that high IQ individuals can't be happy. Still, reaching that desirable state is nowhere near as easy as most people think. So the key points: high IQ people can experience social isolation, which can lead to depression or act more introverted. The very intelligent know they're intelligent, so they're prone to setting lofty expectations that they can't meet. And because high IQ people typically learn things effortlessly, they may never develop the habit of perseverance, so important to long-term success. Well, I hope that article wasn't too depressing, but it was an interesting one. Why high IQ can make you less happy. Having superior native intelligence can be alienating, more than perhaps endearing. Well, on that note, we'll have to finish. Once again, thank you for listening, and again, I hope you're here next week. That completes Healthy Minds. I'm Andras Kalnins, and this program is produced in our Adelaide studios and can be heard regularly at this time here on Vision Australia Radio, VA Radio on digital, and online at varadio.org.
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0: For the print handicapped, RPH, as it was known on the AM band, started all those years ago. Phil was there when the foundations were being laid. We'll find out about that and also a bit about Pauline Hanson's address to the National Press Club. Well, some really wonderful news out of the King's Birthday Honours for this year. Receiving an OAM is Betty Maguire for her services to softball and also blind bowls. Betty, welcome and congratulations.
1: Thank you, Peter. I've had mixed feelings about the award. I've been humbled and honoured and very grateful that some people have found my contribution to sport worthy of such a nomination. It's amazing.
0: People have done a lot of work putting your CV together, Betty. You've done so many things. I'm not quite sure where to start. Maybe with softball back in the 1950s. You must have been a very young lady then. You're still a young lady now, but even a little bit younger there, back in the 1950s.
1: Yeah, 53, actually. I met my husband-to-be, and he was involved in baseball and softball, and he introduced me to the people in at the Melbourne area, and I played with the Rebels Club for 1 year, got married, and then in 1956, the suggestion was put that we start softball in Sunshine. So that's how it all started, and yes, I'm still here.
0: Was it something that you took to it straight away? Did you love it straight away, or was it because of your husband-to-be, Betty? Tell us the truth there. Was it him or the softball that got you going?
1: Both, really, because I'd always loved watching baseball. So baseball hooked me first.
0: Okay, fair enough. Good work. Now, what about some of the stuff you've done, both a player and very much involved in the administration of the game? Because they're often the unsung heroes. If it's not for the people that do the work off the field, those of us that love to play our sport can't kind of do it, can we?
1: That's correct. It took me a little while to get used to administration. I was, first of all, a vice president. Kerry went to the meeting and I found that I was the vice president. And in 12 months later, I took on the position as secretary and stayed there until 2004.
0: Yeah. That's a fair old serving of time, isn't it?
1: Yes. Now, lots of people.
0: Yeah, I'm sure. Now, a couple of so decades later, you got involved with blind bowls. How did that start?
1: Kerry retired from work, and because he had retinitis pigmentosa, which causes blindness, he decided he would play bowls. And from there on, we were both involved in that. So I think he became secretary of the Australian Blind Bowlers Association 2 years later and said, we need a minute secretary. So that's where I got involved there, because they had meetings, conference meetings with all the states. They were taped by Telstra, and I got to decipher those and put them into proper minutes.
0: Now, lawn bowls are still a big deal these days, but I mean, I guess those days in terms of communication, you talked about the telephone conferences. I mean, you know, I guess the old-fashioned letter was sent. It was before email and that sort of stuff. So the work that went into organising things like nationals, that must have taken a whole load of work.
1: Well, not really, because the nationals were organised by the state that was hosting them.
0: Yeah.
1: So basically we did a draw and I typed the draw and put together programs, you know, for each of the two or fifth of states. So, yeah, it was a whole Australia-involved effort, let's put it that way.
0: And as I say, ahead of its time in many respects. I mean, these days with Paralympics and Commonwealth Games, etc., not much publicity about sport for people.

0: blind or low vision, but you know, you were sort of up and running and making things happen, you know, well before the good times of today, if I could put it that way.
1: Yeah, I don't know a great deal about what's happening today, because once we both retired from that in 2011, we've sort of pulled back. But then we were getting quite a number of people that were involved once they started to lose their sight, because we had the 4 different categories. So they were each competing in their own category without, how can I say, without being more or less behind the eight ball.
0: On a level playing field.
1: Yes.
0: And Betty, you were involved with the team going to South Africa, were you?
1: Yes, I was appointed as manager of rest for that team. I had previously been to South Africa with the president, Mrs. Kath Morrell, in 2003. And we had been over there to represent Australia at the World Bowls meeting. South Africa had a lot of changes that they wished to bring in. And also they had quite a few days where we brushed up, I suppose you could say, on coaching blind bowlers. South Africa were a lot more advanced than a lot of the other countries. So that was a great experience to be involved in that. And Kath and I brought those, as well as some rule changes and things, we brought those back to Australia. And then the following year I went with the King, and we were runners up to South Africa that year. And we applied to host the following World Championships in 2009. Which we did at the Glenroy Bowls Club in Victoria. And that was a huge success as far as we were concerned. But we did have a lot of help from the Victorian Bowls Association, as well as at Australian level. So it was a great experience all round.
0: Betty, how were you told of your OAM? How did you get the news?
1: First of all, I think I got the text message or email telling me that I had been nominated, and would I accept the nomination, which I gladly did. And then later on we were notified, or I was notified, that the nomination had been accepted. My letter of acceptance was okay, and nominated that the advice that the award would be advertised more or less in the newspapers on King's birthday weekend. So we had to keep very quiet about that.
0: Fantastic.
1: Okay, but I'm very indebted to my son-in-law and all the other people that put the nomination together, but my son-in-law was the instigator.
0: All right. What's his name, Betty?
1: Lee Evans.
0: Oh, well, good on you, Lee. You've done a fabulous job. I've read some of the CV, and it's very, very impressive. Betty, I hope I can say this. I've been trying to contact you for a couple of weeks, and I've got a pretty good network of people involved with lawn bowls and trying to find people like you. And I can honestly say that everyone that I've spoken to and let them know about this news has been absolutely delighted about the fact that you've been recognised. They remember your name, know of your work, and they think it's just richly deserved and overdue, in a sense, that you've been recognised for your work. So that must be a nice feeling as well, to know that there's a lot of people out here that are very, very pleased that you've been recognised.
1: Oh, thank you very much, Peter. That's lovely to hear, isn't it?
0: Well, you might have stepped back a little bit a few years ago, but people still remember you and know of your work. That's testament to the amount of work that you did.
1: Oh, thank you. It was a great experience working with them, because bowls was quite new to me, and it took me some time to learn, to be familiar with the rules And I did finish up over the last 4 years of that area of being involved with the blind bowls, that I decided to coach my husband, bring the lady that had been looking after him, could no longer do it. So that in itself is an experience.
0: Bertie Maguire, OEM, congratulations once again, and thank you so much for speaking to me. It's been an absolute privilege.
1: Thank you very much, Peter. I appreciate that.
0: That's Bertie Maguire, OAM, recognising this year's King's Birthday Honours for Bertie's work in lawn bowls and softball and so many other things as far as administration and making possibilities happen.
2: I don't know. I don't think so. I haven't heard.
3: No.
2: Most people sort of thought that, I think that it was going to be a bit of a tight squeeze.
3: Milk doesn't come just out of a plastic container that you see in the bottle in the fridge. And that's the most disappointing part of the whole thing. And one wonders just how short-term that's going to be.
4: It's an interesting one.
0: Time to catch up with Phil Vanderpier, co-founder and co-presenter for Focal Point. Indeed, they've been involved with this radio station right from the very start. Phil, welcome.
5: Thank you, Peter. Good to be with you.
0: And happy birthday plus 1 week.
5: Plus one more year than last year.
0: Exactly. Hey, Phil, I mentioned at the start you've been involved with the radio station right from the start. I mean, it's a little bit of a, well, speaking personally, a bit of a sad event as far as this evening goes. This will be the last time Focal Point will be on the AM band. Just a bit about how this AM band came about for, well, 5RPH as it was back in 1991.
3: Well, back in 1991, that's when it actually started. But let's go back a few years, actually.
0: Mm.
3: It started back at, I was at a conference in Hobart, actually, and we were all together. There was myself and a couple of other people from Radio for the Print Handicapped in South Australia, or Talking Print, if you like. And we were at the conference. There was all of the stations, 3RPH, 2RPH, 7RPH, and so on. And there was some big news that was supposed to come out, but we weren't allowed to say anything until the minister had actually made the statement about what was to happen. And the story was, just very briefly, two AM stations would be allowed to go FM on the proviso that they had to relinquish their transmitter and their frequency to the government, and that one of those frequencies would be for parliamentary broadcast station, and the other would be for Radio for the Print Handicapped. And we got 1197 in Adelaide. So that's how that sort of started. Well, in 1990, we went for the license and we actually got it. And by 1991, in about January, February, we had the transmitter set up. We did some test transmission. We did a bit of simulcasting with 5UV for a while. And then come March, we were on our own and doing our own thing. And that's where we started.
0: You talked about the 1197 AM becoming available. My understanding is that it was a bit of a competitive process. It wasn't just a matter of, here it is, Radio for the Print Handicap, you've got it. We kind of, or you, your team, if you like, had to really work for it.
3: Oh, certainly did. We had to come up with, there were several hearings, actually. And there was a final hearing, which I actually went to see that it had got that we'd got it. Now, at the time, Rosemary Penn was coordinator, and she was the one sort of putting in all the applications and so on. And then along comes Raf Tardivo, and he just tied all the loose ends together and got it. So it wasn't, as you say, easy to get, but in the end, we finally got it.
0: Of course, Raf came from 5UV or Radio Adelaide at the time, didn't he?
3: Yes. He was manager for them for a while and then came across to us and helped us to actually get going and get started. And, of course, we did Talking Print. Before that, we were on 5UV and we were doing our program from 12 o'clock. Because 5UV had other programs they wanted to fit in. So we were under the guise of 5UV at the time. But as soon as we got our license, we put our program back to 1 o'clock. So we had the Talking Print program, which was readings for the advertiser, at 1 o'clock. Soon thereafter, we brought in the readings from the Australian, which was on at 10:30 in the morning. So we eventually had two news readings for a while. Then came the third, of course, reading of the news newspaper, which didn't last long because the news didn't last long after that. They folded up and, of course, we didn't have a program then. So, you know, yeah.
0: So there must have taken a lot of effort and a lot of volunteers because, of course, these days and indeed from next week, there's a lot of cooperation between Adelaide, Melbourne and Perth or the radio stations in those cities and those states to put programs together, but this is one station kind of doing it all. I mean, I guess we were borrowing programs or using programs made in a state, but yeah, it was sort of Adelaide out on its own doing it, paddling their own canoe.
3: It certainly was. And of course, when we first began, just before we actually got the license, we knew that we were hopeful that we would get it. And I think it was for a lot of people, they sort of thought it was, some thought it was going to be a foregone conclusion. Others sort of thought, oh, it's going to be too expensive and how are we going to cope with this sort of thing? And, of course, we did a day's rehearsal on what it would be like in the day in the life of 5RPH before we went to air. So that's how that sort of got going and that's how we managed to get the station going. And once they knew what the, that is the volunteers, knew what they had to do, we were well and truly on the way.
0: Well, thank you and all those that are involved. Sadly, a number of those people are no longer with us, but thank you for what you've got us to today. So, I mean, if I may ask you, and I'm sure you'll tell me anyway, but so how do you feel about the change or the sort of, well, the AM band not continuing? I know there's a number of people that are pretty disappointed in terms of, you know, how they're going to find a station or maybe not wanting to go onto the internet or the sort of other ways that will still be available. So just to point out, we will still be here, but just not on the AM band.
3: Yeah, it's a sad, I mean, I've got a soft spot for the AM band because, of course, you and I both know that we grew up with the AM band and we know how it sounds and we know how far it can go and all of that sort of stuff. Digital is definitely a new thing. And although it's been around for a while and we're just starting to get used to it, it is going to be a lot different to having programs on only on digital rather than both digital and AM. I think there are going to be people who will miss the AM band, but this is progress. This is new. This is going to be something that eventually people will get used to in times to come. And it'll take time, of course. It won't happen overnight. It will take time. But in the end, I think that our switch to going digital will become vindicated by the fact that I think down the track, and I know it'll be a few years away before it actually happens, but I can see the day when AM radio will become not much of a focal point in radio as both FM and digital is concerned.
0: Now, for those people who like our program in particular, we'll be moving to a different time slot. We'll be going to 8 o'clock. And for those people who say, well, what about Studio One? They'll be on at 3 o'clock on a Wednesday afternoon. I think they'll actually be repeated on a weekend later on in July. So they'll keep you posted about that. But they're the changes. So an hour later now for Focal Point. And regardless of whether you're in Adelaide, Melbourne or Perth, Focal Point will be on at 8 o'clock, your local time. And also another change that's taking place as far as VA radio on the digital spectrum goes, it'll just be VA radio. So not necessarily Adelaide, Melbourne or Perth, but just VA radio. So a few little changes. So hopefully people can adjust and, well, hopefully they'll come with us on this new venture. Phil, before we go,
3: yes.
0: Pauline Hanson was at the National Press Club last week. I believe you took in the event. What do you think?
3: Well, I sort of wondered about it. I'm just not sure. She sort of reminds me of someone that has great ideas, but when you sort of think about it, you sort of wonder, how is she going to implement them? Does she have any idea of what's involved in implementing such ideas, whether they're good, bad or indifferent? I'm not so sure of this monoculture business. I really don't think that that's going to go, because we are a multicultural society in Australia and we have been for a very long time. And I was was talking to someone the other day about how multicultural radio began, and that started in Adelaide with 5UV doing its multicultural bit for the community, followed, of course, then by EBI FM. And, of course, now we've got SBS. And so, you know, I just don't see how you can all of a sudden turn a multicultural society into a monoculture. That's going to be the other thing. I'm not so sure about the changes she wants to make to the ABC. She wants to turn the city broadcasters into subscription services whilst leaving the country areas open to what it is now. But, yeah, they sound good, but I'm just not sure how she'll go implementing them and whether or not people will start to see what's behind all of this when it actually comes to pass.
0: What about the NDIS? You said it was costing too much. Well, everyone is saying that, but I guess that's the point, isn't it?
3: Well,
0: okay, let's agree it's costing too much. So where are we going to make cutbacks? Who's going to miss out?
3: Well, that's going to be the thing. And interestingly enough, I was really surprised when you, and I don't know whether you caught up with that, Peter, but she said that she thought that Bill Shorten was the master of the thing, and she thought that she did a damn good job in actually setting it up.
0: Yeah.
3: I thought, well, that's a bit of a surprise.
0: Yeah, good pickup, because not too many bouquets were handed out, but that was certainly one. So I think Bill Shorten would be, sort of perversely maybe quite pleased with the bouquet that that Pauline gave her. But, yeah, certainly be very interesting. Phil, we're out of time. We always are. Now, you will be back next month, albeit not on AM. So, again, on behalf of the AM listeners that do tune in or have been tuning in, thank you for your work to get this up and running, and we look forward to joining you again next month at the new time of 8 p.m. on a Wednesday evening.
3: We'll join you then, Peter.
0: Will Vanderpeer there, co-founder, co-presenter for Focal Point, and foundation builder right from when the foundations were laid. Phil was involved with this radio station. Our audio described show of the week. Thank you very much. It is coming up on Wednesday, the 2nd of July, 9:35, SBS Movie Channel, The Circle. Now, May lands her dream job at a powerful tech company and all of a sudden is involved in a radical transparency experiment. She uncovers dangerous surveillance, privacy laws, and corporate control. Who said that would never happen? The Circle, 9:35, Wednesday evening, the 2nd of July, on the SBS Movie Channel. It is rated M, and it is with audio description. Now, as we mentioned earlier, as from next week, no more AM band as far as Vision Australia Radio in Adelaide, Melbourne and Perth go. So online, on digital, podcast, all those things stay the same, but no more AM. So hopefully you can find us. And Focal Point moves to 8 o'clock on a Wednesday night right across Australia. And also Studio One will be at 3 o'clock on a Wednesday afternoon. So please make note of those changes. Hopefully you can follow us over. We really appreciate that if you could. Any details, get in touch with the station. We'll do our very best to help you out. Some birthdays before we go. Brendan Donoghue having a birthday up there in Queensland. Does some wonderful advocacy work. Also pretty good with the technology. Happy birthday to you, Brendan. Sydney Whip, one of our fabulous Aussie Storm gold ballers, having a birthday. Happy birthday to you, Sydney. Also, Louise Bajaga having a birthday. A tremendous advocate, also very good on the technology. Louise, happy birthday to you. And Gemma Sydney was with Vision Australia over there in Perth for many years. Gemma has now moved to greener pastures, but Gemma, happy birthday to you. And that reminds me that Phil Vanderpeer buzzed through to say a huge, huge thank you and well done to Pam Green. Phil wishes Pam all the very best as Pam moves on as well. But thank you, Pam Green. And Phil, all of Vision Australia Adelaide echoes those thoughts. Sam Rickard, thanks so much for your help. Thanks for staying with us. I'm sure you will. So for the last time, we say thank you for joining us on Vision Australia Radio 1197 AM in Adelaide. Hope you can join us next week. On behalf of Philip Vanderpeer, this is Peter Greco saying, be kind to yourselves, be thoughtful, be gentle, and look out for others. All being well, Focal Point back next week at a different time, 8 p.m. on Vish Australia Radio and the Reading Radio Network. This has been Focal Point, produced and presented from Vision Australia Radio in Adelaide, Ghana Land.

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1: we're coming to you from TechFest. 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

On Vision Australia Radio, welcome to Arts and Entertainment. I'm your host, Andrew Matter. On today's program, we will focus on what's happening in the arts world around Australia. We begin our readings with an article from The Age on June 11th, page 3, entitled "The Artist with Burning Passion for Ice Sculpting," reported by Caroline Webb. He thinks it's cool to travel the world as an ice sculptor, but turning ice blocks into beautiful objects is also a passion for Kevin Capucci-Starrow. While sculptures made of wood and stone won't melt, it's working with ice that lights his fire. "Ice is like a living sculpture because as it melts, it changes," he says. "And the way that light will refract through the ice at different stages of the melting process. To me, that's captivating." After decades of honing his craft using chainsaws, angle grinders, and chisels, Capucci-Starrow typically commands fees of up to $15,000 per job, but members of the public can see his work for free when he carves ice live at the Frankston Fire Festival. What started as carving Santas for Christmas in July displays at hotels where he worked as a chef has snowballed into a career. Today, Capucci-Starrow customises carves pieces for weddings, Melbourne Cup marquees, TV ads and films. He often competes overseas, sometimes sculpting all night in minus 40 degrees. For the World Ice Art Championships in Fairbanks, Alaska in 2024, Capucci-Starrow and a US colleague, David Pablo Smith, carved an ice dunny with a skeleton inside reading a newspaper. At an amazing festival in Harbin, China, 30,000 people passed through a display field the size of Melbourne's Caulfield Racecourse, seeing the work of 1,000 carvers. There were multi-story buildings made of ice and a 1-kilometre-long ice slide. Capucci-Starrow loves the camaraderie among the artists at these events. "The sculpting community is a family," he says. "If you need a piece of equipment or help fusing bits of ice together, they'll come running to help, and you'll go running to help them." He adds that the creative and logistical challenges of ice sculpting appeal to him. Earlier this year, he crafted a flamingo, and for another job, depicted the Roman god Neptune riding a lobster and slaying an octopus. He once carved a cow and a pig for a global warming action group. "Ice sculpting is an unusual occupation." Capucci-Starrow says in the mid-1990s, he knew of at least 20 ice sculptors in Melbourne, but now estimates there are only 5. He would like to teach the art at TAFE so that others can continue the tradition. Asked what qualities you need, he jokes, "Insanity helps," but says you need to visualise a piece and understand perspective. But firstly, you need determination and to be open to learning from your mistakes. You can learn the basics of sculpting ice, but then it's up to the individual to take it from there. And that was "The Artist with Burning Passion for Ice Sculpting," reported by Caroline Webb for The Age, June the 11th, page 3. The next article is on page 18 on The Age, June 11th, entitled "Young, Broken, Scammed on the Streets of Melbourne," reported by Carl Quinn, senior culture writer. When Madeleine McKenna's debut feature Mad Rush screens at MIFF next month, it's doubtful there will be a more Melbourne film in the program, or one more relevant to viewers of a certain age. A short, 75-minute, frantic, micro-budget feature, shot guerrilla-style in 11 days in the heart of the CBD, the film follows Madisha Sunuri Chandrani, a young woman dealing with the triple threat of job loss, imminent homelessness, and a financial scam that has her being directed to withdraw her scant savings and follow to the letter the instructions of the voice on the other end of the mobile phone or risk going to jail. It feels urgent and powerful, and it is, McKenna insists, absolutely grounded in the reality of life for many young Australians, in no small part because the central plot line actually happened. "I was living in a share house in Fitzroy North with my cinematographer Benita Casino, and one day our mutual friend burst through the front door with a tote bag full of cash," she relates. She slumped down on our couch and told us she had spent the last few hours running around the CBD on the phone to people claiming they were from the ATO. McKenna became obsessed with the fact that her friend,
who was very smart and competent, had almost been scammed out of all her savings. She claims that when she started researching the topic, she found young people are, contrary to the popular view, more often the victims of such scams than older people. And somehow that seemed to dovetail with a general sense among her friendship group about how challenging the world has become. I was having a lot of conversations about the cost of living crisis and financial instability and job insecurity, and the ebb and flow of living with that. And I guess the feeling I wanted to get across in the film is the disorienting, chaotic, and propulsive nature of trying to exist in this stimulating world with all of those external pressures coming through. I felt like it might be the only time I'm interested in dissecting my 20s, adds the writer-director, who turns 30 next month. All the other film ideas I'm writing are really not similar at all to this. Mad Rush, in which McKenna's actor brother William, Harry Potter and the Cursed Child, and mother Michelle also appear, is among the titles announced as part of the First Glance programme for the 74th Melbourne International Film Festival, which was itself hit recently by a cyber attack. On May 31, MIF sent an email to its subscriber database advising that the personal details of more than 26,000 customers had been accessed by unauthorised persons. The festival channel claimed no financial data was exposed in the breach. Also in the lineup are a clutch of award-winning films from the Berlin and Cannes film festivals, including Rose, a tale of gender transgression in the 17th century, for which Sandra Hüller, Anatomy of a Fall, won the Best Leading Performance Award in Berlin, Cannes Grand Prize winner Minotaur, in which director Audrey Ziger-Zentsev ponders Putin's war in Ukraine through the prism of Claude Chabrol's 1969 movie The Unfaithful Wife, and I See Buildings Fall Like Lightning, a tale of five young friends in Birmingham, which won the Cannes Director's Fortnight Audience Award. Among the Australian titles announced are a documentary about the indie band Jebediah and a premiere screening of The Airport Chaplain, a new drama made for SBS, starring Hugo Weaving and Claudia Carvan. Melbourne International Film Festival runs from August 6th to the 23rd. The full program will be announced on July 9th. Details at miff.com.au. And that was Young, Broken, Scammed on the Streets of Melbourne, reported by Carl Quinn, on page 18 of the Thursday Age, June the 11th. The next focus is on art, with an article from the Saturday Age on June 20, page 8, entitled "Exhibition Explores How Immigration and Soccer Are Intertwined in Australia," reports Kerry O'Brien. There's nothing like the World Cup to bring people of different cultures together. Australians of all backgrounds roared with delight when Nestori Erankunda and then Connor Metcalf scored against Turkey in the Socceroos' first match of the tournament. The Socceroos' second World Cup game comes after a week in which One Nation leader Pauline Hanson argued for a stop to multiculturalism, and at a time when members of the Australian team are proudly proclaiming their rich, diverse backgrounds in a social media campaign that speaks directly to those who criticise immigration. Erankunda was born in a refugee camp in Tanzania. His parents were originally from neighbouring Burundi, but had fled due to civil war, eventually settling in Perth when he was 3 months old. His teammates, Awer Mabel, Mohamed Touré and Milos Dejenic, also came to Australia as refugees. The Socceroos now are a representation of multiculturalism. You have many different backgrounds representing one jersey, Mabel told ESPN of the video called Football is for Everyone. To his mind, that is one of Australia's strengths. You have the whole world in one place. It's this unifying theme and the fever pitch excitement of the Australian team's win which Melbourne's Immigration Museum taps into with its show Homer's Football, Belonging in Australian Soccer. Thomas Deng, a former Socceroo now based in Japan, is part of the show and was back in the country for the exhibition opening. Now playing for Yokohama F. Marinos, he watched Sunday's game with his brothers and a few friends and is thrilled about the win.
We knew that Turkey is a dangerous team and they've got some really good players, but it's great for Australian football to get that result, he says. It's massive for the sport. Deng knows firsthand how powerful the game is in bringing people together. When he arrived in Australia, aged 6, with his relatives from Kenya, many of whom had spent time in refugee camps, he spoke English, but many pupils at his school didn't. When we played football at recess or lunch, it just felt like it was normal. There was no language needed. It was just off feelings or emotions. It was natural. The 29-year-old says the exhibition allows people involved in football to tell their stories. You get to know the players a lot better, not just on the surface. You can really deep dive. What's my identity? What do I believe in? He says, adding that these questions are what resonates with the public. While there will always be negative voices, Deng argues it's not entirely the full picture, which is why he is such a fan of the museum show. For us, it gives us a voice to tell our stories, the things we've been able to go through and get out on the other end, and still be where we are in today's society. He believes it's something soccer players, and indeed the Socceroos, could focus on a lot more, getting our fans to know us on a deeper level. Dr. Moya McFadzian, Senior Curator of Migration and Cultural Diversity at the Immigration Museum, says many of the anti-immigration conversations become very generic and reductionist. The exhibition provides a background to the real person, she says. Soccer really hit its straps in Australia after World War II with the influx of immigrants from the UK and Europe. McFadzean's favourite items include a pair of football boots worn by the Italian player Rino Mazzucato, who came here in 1951 and joined one of Australia's oldest soccer clubs, Brunswick Juventus, and a ball once owned by Hungarian legend Attila Abonyi, who played with the Socceroos in the 1974 World Cup, all of whom signed the ball on display. My parents didn't have a word of English when they came to Melbourne, having fled Hungary in 1957. But the fact there was a Hungarian soccer club, they could go along and mingle with Hungarians. It was a social event even more than a football club, Abonyi told The Guardian's sport blog in 2014. Psychology is a big part of the game, according to Deng, who is looking forward to the next time the Socceroos, widely considered an underdog, face off in the World Cup. A lot of these big nations underestimate the smaller teams. What they don't realise is that the smaller nations are making a lot of improvements. They're getting better. Home is football, belonging in Australian soccer, is at the Immigration Museum until January. And that was Exhibition Explores How Immigration and Soccer Are Intertwined in Australia, reported by Kerry O'Brien for the Saturday Age on June 20, page 8. On Vision Australia Radio, you're listening to Arts and Entertainment. The next article is focusing on music with a profile of Vicar and Linda Bull from the Saturday Age Good Weekend on June the 20th, page 4 and 5, reported by Tim Elliott. The Bull sisters, Vicar and Linda, have been singing together since they were little girls, playing very different parts to a very special harmony. Vicar, I was only 17 months old when Linda was born, so as far as I can remember, she was always there. We rode bikes together and played in the street. We grew up near the Botanic Gardens in Melbourne and were always climbing the pine trees. She was a chubby kid, so she got teased a bit, and in kindy, there was a teacher who picked on her. It made her determined to succeed. She thought, I'll show you. Our parents drummed into us that we had to stick together, so at primary school, I became Linda's protector. One day, in year one, a boy pulled down the zip on her dress. She came running to me in tears. So I went and found this kid in the corridor and socked him. Singing is a big part of being Tongan. Mum sang in church, and we listened to 3XY on the radio, and to Dad's favourites, such as Linda Ronstadt and Willie Nelson. Linda and I would sit in our room and sing. She'd do the low parts and I'd sing the high parts. We were practising, but we didn't know it at the time. We shared a room until high school, but we were very different. I never made my bed. Hers was always neat. She was so considered, especially with her clothes. She and Mum would go shopping for material and buy matching bags and shoes, while I hung out in the garden with Dad.
It was the same at high school. Linda became school captain, but I just wanted to join a band. I left after year 11 and did a secretarial course while Linda studied at uni to become an art teacher. But after a while, I could see she was unhappy, so I said, come join my band. I was in a group called Sophisticated Boom Boom. The first time she sang with us was in a nightclub on Swanson Street. We covered Frank and Nancy Sinatra's Something Stupid. I said, whatever you do, don't drink before you go on. But she was so nervous, she sculled half a bottle of scotch, then got up and sang the whole song in the wrong key. I was so angry, but we kept singing together in bands. I was more confident on stage than Linda. She'd stand beside me and watch. I was in charge when we performed, but in everything else, I felt she was the mature one. I was jealous of her, of how good she was at everything. I became the black sheep, drinking too much, upsetting the family. They were always like, what's Vicar done now? Some years back, Linda and I had a big fight during dinner at our parents' house. I said, you're effed and your husband's an a-hole. After that, Linda didn't talk to me for 3 months. I apologised and we came back together and the relationship became stronger. Today, we're together almost every day. When we're not in the studio, we're caring for our parents. We tell each other if one of us isn't pulling our weight. That's Linda. She's always had the guts to tell me the truth. But she's patient and understanding too. Without that, we would have gone our separate ways. But we're still together, years later, just doing what we love. Linda. My earliest memories are of us in the garden. Vicar, tiny, her little legs in black gumboots. As the eldest, she called the shots. But she always looked out for me. Once, we lost a cricket ball in the creek behind our house. When it came to getting it back, there was no question she'd be the one going into the creek to look for it. At kindy, I had a teacher who separated me and this Chinese boy from the rest of the kids. She'd service lunch last and make me stand in the corner facing the wall. It made me feel there was something wrong with me, so I ended up wanting to be the best at everything. I worked hard and did well, but Vic wasn't like that. I got praised and she didn't. Mum was religious and sang in church. Linda and I sang too at home, practicing to ABBA in the lounge room and singing all the theme songs to TV shows. Mum would listen while she cooked and yell out if we were off or if someone held a note too long. We were sent to a private school, but Vic rebelled. She got a mohawk and smoked in her room. I said, Mum and Dad will smell it. I became head prefect, but she left after year 11. It upset Mum and I was angry at Vic for that, but she wanted to live life her way. I studied art at Melbourne Uni, and Vic trained to be a secretary. She topped her class, but the emphasis was always on my degree. Relatives would ask, how's university going? But they wouldn't ask, how's secretarial college going? In 1987, she convinced me to sing with her band. But I was so nervous, I sat in my Datsun 120Y drinking whiskey, then got up and sang out a key. Later, we formed our own band. We started getting shows, but we'd fight on stage. When the lights went out, she'd stamp on my feet and I'd elbow her. She'd say, you're singing out of tune. And I'd be like, you're not the boss of me. It's still like that. If I do something wrong on stage, she'll tell me, which is good. You need praise and criticism. Vic was fierce. She began drinking to the point where I'd think, will she turn up for the show? I was always saying, you should go to bed. We have a show tomorrow. And she'd say, don't tell me how to lead my life. She'd turn up to the studio hungover or walk on stage with 2 minutes to go, then sing like a bird. She never let the side down, but she always did it the hard way. Then in 2006, we had a blow-up at our parents' place. Vic had had a few too many. She yelled, you and your perfect little family, you think you've got it all figured out. I didn't talk to her for months. Mum held an intervention and we made up, but the only reason it worked was because Vic genuinely apologised and it changed everything. We became way closer. And she's sober now. She swims every day and tells me what foods to eat. I love her and admire her courage. I'm so proud to have her as my sister. The sisters' 9th studio album, Where Do You Come From, is out now. And that was Upfront, the two of us, a profile of the Bull Sisters, Vicar and Linda. From the Saturday Age, Good Weekend, June 20, page 4 and 5. The next article is focusing on art. From the Saturday Age, June 20, page 3. Entitled, Big Names Are Draw, But Quiet Stories Linger Longer.
reports Elizabeth Flux, arts editor. The first painting you see is a portrait of a man. He's wearing a dark jacket and leaning back, his hand resting on his chest. He's looking out of frame and his eyes seem as though they're not seeing what's in front of them. It's the look of a man who is thinking deeply, broadly, continuously. This is Paul Durand Rule, painted by Pierre-Auguste Renoir, and without Durand Rule, many of the paintings in the exhibition that sprawls out behind his portrait may never have been created. Discovering the Impressionists, Paul Durand Rule, is a new exhibition at Geelong Gallery, bringing together more than 70 paintings by both the big names of the Impressionist movement and a forgotten generation of artists who have mostly slipped under the radar. Some works will be familiar, but most are not, with many of the paintings sourced from private collections. About a third of the works have not been seen in public for more than a century. Co-curated by Marianne Matou and Durand Rule's great-great-granddaughter, Claire Durand Rule, the exhibition not only tells the story of Impressionism and the man who fought for it, but also the movement's impact over generations of artists. It's easy to forget that there was a time when Monet, Renoir, and Pissarro were the rejects of the art world. Their works, now held in galleries across the world and sold for many millions, were then dismissed, sneered at, and held in low esteem. Even the term Impressionism, which later came to define the movement they pioneered, was meant derogatorily. Their work was thought of as lazy and amateurish, but not by Paul Durand Rule, who championed them passionately, even when it nearly sent him bankrupt twice. "This man was completely in love with art," says Claire Durand Rule. "Even if he didn't have the money, he just couldn't help himself. He was a gambler. When he championed an artist, he was totally devoted and obsessed by the artist and supported him. Even if he didn't have the income to support him, he would continue and do his best to find money to still buy and support." Durand Rule not only bought works, but also paid artists a monthly salary so they didn't have to think about paying bills, allowing them to devote themselves to their work. There are thousands and thousands of letters between the dealer and the artist saying, just really quick notes, "Dear Mr. Durand, can you send me 500 francs to pay for my groceries?" Claire says. The exhibition unfolds across a series of brightly painted rooms. In the first section, painted in green, some of the biggest names in the show sit side by side. Further in, familiarity begins to slip away. There's a work by Renoir that deviates strongly from what we expect of the artist, and a pairing of works by Berta Morisot and her husband Eugène Manet, brother of Edouard, which sees both depict the same scene in their own way. The middle section is dedicated to the work of Albert André and Georges de Saspinard, artists Matou describes as the second generation of Impressionists. "Can't say I've ever heard of that one," says a woman behind me, as we both look at D'Espagne's In the Garden, circa 1913. It's a scene that is both bright and somehow hazy. A woman in blue looks directly at the viewer while a child sits reading a book. The big names in this exhibition might be what first pull the crowds in, but it's the quiet stories and the artists who have been just to the right of the limelight that most stay with you. Discovering the Impressionists, Paul Durand Rule, is at Geelong Gallery from June the 20th to October the 11th. And that was Big Names A Draw, But Quiet Stories Linger Longer, reported by Elizabeth Flux, from the Saturday Age on June 20, page 3. Now to a focus on television, with an article from The Guardian Online on the 17th of June, entitled Bluey to be available in an Australian Indigenous language for the first time. 5 episodes have been dubbed into Australian language, Yongyu Mata, for NAIDOC Week, with Bandit voiced by a founding member of rock band King Stingray, reports Emma Joyce. It's already been translated into 120 languages around the world, but soon the globally loved children's show Bluey will be available in an Australian Indigenous language for the first time. 5 episodes from seasons 1 and 2 have been dubbed into Yongyu Mata,
the Australian First Nations language of Northeast Arnhem Land, as part of an initiative for National Aboriginal and Islanders Day Observance Committee, NAIDOC Week, due to be broadcast and streamed for the first time on Sunday, 5th of July. Episodes The Beach, The Creek, Sleepy Time, Grandad and Rug Island have been revoiced by Damatha Aya Barawanga from the band King Stingray, as Bandit, Yongyu educator and translator Rosie Manangur as Chili, and Andrew Gurawui as the Grandad. The children voicing Bluey and Bingo, who haven't been named to protect their privacy, are local children from Northeast Arnhem Land. The project was developed with Yongyu Radio and the Aboriginal Resource and Development Services, ARDS, in collaboration with Bluey creators Ludo Studio and the ABC. Kelly Williams, the ABC's Director of First Nations Strategy, said the Indigenous language episodes will bring the Northeast Arnhem Land language and culture into homes across the country. To hear these stories told in Yongyu Mata, languages spoken on this continent for thousands of generations, is incredibly special, said Julia Wermer and Sylvia Nolpindijai, co-chief executive officers at ARDS. We hope this project contributes to a future where First Nations languages are increasingly heard, celebrated and recognised as a vital part of Australia's story. Bluey, Bingo, Bandit and Chili have been streamed into millions of homes since the show launched in 2018. It is available in more than 140 countries and the animated series has topped the US streaming charts for the past 2 years. NAIDOC Week runs from the 5th to the 12th of July. Its theme is 50 Years of Deadly, honouring the strength, leadership and resilience of Aboriginal and Torres Strait Islander peoples and communities. The Indigenous language episodes of Bluey will also be screened at this year's Garma Festival in August. And that was Bluey to be available in an Australian Indigenous language for the first time, reported by Emma Joyce for The Guardian Online, June 17. And that's where we must finish Arts and Entertainment for today. I'm your host, Andrew Matter. Arts and Entertainment will return at the same time next week, right here on Vision Australia Radio, VA Radio Digital, and online at varadio.org.

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3: Hello, I'm Lee James. The Democratic Republic of Congo become the ninth African team to reach the knockout stages of the World Cup. Well, they'll face England.
4: There's only one match that we can focus on. This is the next match. If we get carried away, possible round of 16s, we will just get punished. We have a difficult, difficult match coming up.
3: The first ever round of 32 match gets underway later when South Africa take on Canada.
5: I think we can say already now that the World Cup is a success for us. But if we should achieve again, I can say that should be really a miracle for Bafana Bafana.
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7: BBC News with Eileen McHugh. Iran's foreign minister has said any challenge to the country's control of the Strait of Hormuz will increase tensions. At a news conference in the Iraqi capital, Baghdad, Abbas Araghchi warned that adopting new or separate arrangements would delay the reopening of the strategic passage. He called on all parties to adhere to the Memorandum of Understanding between the United States and Iran. The two countries carried out further attacks overnight, putting their ceasefire under growing strain. John Donison is in Jerusalem.
8: Less than 2 weeks after the deal was announced, it shows how precarious the situation is. So Iran basically saying that it wants to remain in full control of the Strait of Hormuz, and it does not like, as it sees it, the US trying to have sort of alternative routes through the strait to get shipping moving. And I think that is why Iran is saying it appears to have carried out drone attacks on a number of tankers and cargo ships over the last few days.
7: At least 14 people have been killed when a helicopter belonging to oil giant

0: at its Ras Tanura terminal on Friday after they were halted for 4 months because of the war. Uganda's broadcasters are calling for talks with the government after the army chief, General Muhoozi Kainerugaba, ordered the closure of the country's biggest independent media group. Richard Kagoi is following developments.
1: What we're hearing from journalists with those media organizations, they're saying is that when they got there overnight, shortly after midnight, they started, stopping staff from entering or from leaving the compound. Early this morning, there have been pictures that have been circulated online by the Daily Monitor at its headquarters, also in the capital, Kampala, showing armed officers outside their premises.
0: Rescue workers in Venezuela are still searching for tens of thousands of people missing more than 3 days after two powerful earthquakes. In one of the hardest hit areas, the coastal state of La Guaira, catastrophic damage can be seen everywhere. Entire buildings have collapsed, the roads are cracked, and one high-rise apartment block has been split in two. Residents and families are desperately searching the rubble for their loved ones, listening carefully for any sound that might indicate life. This woman's relative remains missing after a building collapsed.
2: We don't have any heavy machinery. A huge number of rescue workers have come to help, and they're giving it their all. But we need machinery. We need to work together more closely, and above all, machinery. I'm emphasizing the machinery because all of this debris is heavy. They can't move it on their own. They just can't.
0: World News from the BBC. 11 people have been killed when a plane carrying tourists out for a skydiving experience crashed in the town of Tomblaine in eastern France. The local prefect confirmed that all passengers on board had died. Greg McKenzie has more details.
3: What we do know is it was a plane commonly used for parachute jumps. So it came down near a cemetery in the town of Tomblaine, and we've been told that among those who have died are a number of nurses, local nurses, who were joining together to go on their first skydive. So tragic, tragic end in terms of what's happened here. And investigators are at the scene trying to piece together what has happened.
0: Greg McKenzie reporting. President Putin has admitted that Russia is going through a difficult period, but said it had taught the country many lessons. He was addressing a conference of the ruling United Russia Party ahead of parliamentary elections this autumn. Ignoring the fact that it was he who invaded Ukraine more than 4 years ago, Mr. Putin described Kiev's current targeting of Russia's strategic energy facilities as terrorist attacks and vowed to uphold the security of Russia and its citizens. The Israeli military says it has killed what it called several armed terrorists in the security zone it has established in southern Syria. The Syrian Observatory for Human Rights reported the incident, saying the IDF was holding the bodies of two people. Syrian sources say the attack happened in the southern Kunetra province. The celebrated Japanese singer, actor and drag queen Akihiro Miwa has died, aged 91. At the age of 10, Miwa survived the dropping of the US atomic bomb on his home city of Nagasaki. Among Japan's first openly gay public figures, he used his voice to great acclaim in anime films, for instance as the Witch of the Waste in Howl's Moving Castle. BBC News.
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7: 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And now Mbappe has the chance to score! Oh, what a super goal! And a crowning moment for Lamine Yamal!
8: Don't sweat the technique.
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11: Curling effort! Oh, what a goal! What a splendid goal from Mo Salah!
12: Comes to Vinicius Junior. Time to place his shot! And time to find the back of the net.
13: 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Harry Kane.
14: Ronaldo with a downward header.
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16: 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Oh, Virgil van Dijk.
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19: Little glancing header. It's there. Sadio Mane.
2: The crowning moment. The crowning glory.
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8: Live from Philadelphia. This is Sports World with Lee James. Yes, welcome along. We're in downtown Philadelphia, this historic city known as the birthplace of America.

0: America, not far from where the United States Declaration of Independence and the Constitution were signed, with the country about to celebrate its 250th anniversary next Saturday. We're in the Top Tomato or Top Tomato sports bar. We've got memorabilia from all the city sports teams on the walls. So the Philadelphia Eagles, the Super Bowl winners recently in 2024, the Phillies, the Major League Baseball team, last won the World Series in 2008. The Sixers, the NBA team, the Flyers, the NHL team also represented. And the flags of all the 48 competing countries at this World Cup are hanging from the walls and the ceiling. And after 72 matches, 16 of those teams are heading home. They've been eliminated. We now have our round of 32. This is where the real business begins later this Sunday with South Africa against Canada in Los Angeles. Let's meet our World Cup Sports World team. This tournament is taking place over vast distances in North America. So if you get on the Interstate 95, it's just next to the Philadelphia Stadium, you drive through Maryland, Virginia, the Carolinas, Georgia, all the way down through Florida. Some 18 hours later, you'll arrive in Miami, which is where the former Australia international goalkeeper who played at two World Cups, Mark Schwarzer, is there for us. Hello, Mark.
1: Hello, how are you?
0: Very good indeed. It's a long drive to get to you, but what's the World Cup been like for you in Miami?
1: It's been great. We've had some fantastic games here at Miami Stadium. That was another example, even though when no goals between Portugal and Colombia, there was a lot of entertainment, high intensity, and a very, very hard fought 0-0 draw.
0: Mark, I'm not sure whether it's the helicopter overhead where I am in Philadelphia or the line to Miami, but we're going to sort out a couple of things with the technicals. It could well be because we are opposite one of the hospitals here in Philadelphia. We've got the helicopter landing on the helipad on top of there, outside the bar where we're looking down on South 11th Street. And we're reflecting on the World Cup then. Mark will be back with us in just a moment or two. And it's all been very dramatic as we got towards this round of 32. In Kansas City, Algeria and Austria both advanced, but Australia, who led twice, were heading out when Riyad Mahrez scored the second goal of the game to put Algeria 3-2 ahead in the 93rd minute. It was Sasha Kladić who scored in the 96th minute, the equaliser that secured a point, though, in that Group J meeting. There were some dramatic scenes of celebration after that. So a couple of goals from Riyad Mahrez helps Algeria go through. Iran, who have been one of the unluckiest teams in this tournament, they haven't lost a match. They've drawn all three of their games. And in the 93rd minute, when Algeria scored, they were going through as one of the eight best third-place teams. But with that goal for Austria, they didn't make it through to the round of 32. But Algeria advanced. Let's hear from their head coach. Here's Vladimir Petkovic. He said it was a crazy game.
2: Well, with regards to the result that we obtained, this is the second time we have managed to avoid defeat. We qualified to go on to the next round, to the round of 32, and I would like to congratulate the entire squad, every single player. I think the match was a little crazy. It kind of went beyond the limits of everyone's endurance. I think we did well to react twice after conceding a goal, and I think what we saw in the first half was the work of a great team. A team that has quality, a team that every day shows how good they are. This is the third match that we have played, and I'm really happy it has happened every single time. But as I said to the players, let's celebrate our qualification, let's rest, and then we begin again for the next round.
0: That's Vladimir Petkovic. Mark Schwarzer is back with us. Mark, we'll get on to your game in a moment, but what about this? I was watching this late at night because of the time difference, and it was as dramatic as it's got in this group stage, wasn't it, with Algeria taking the lead in the 93rd minute, then that late equaliser for Austria.
1: Yeah, I mean, it was dramatic, as much as you can get at this World Cup so far. Goals galore really late on. You thought, like you said, Algeria had snatched it. But Austria just didn't give up. And, I mean, it was a vital goal, of course, and the place went absolutely crazy.
0: Yeah, incredible then that Austria and Algeria both progress. And I mentioned Iran being very unlucky. They haven't lost at this tournament, Mark, have they? Three draws, and for a few minutes there, late on in that game, it looked like they were going to go through. We know the situations they've been experiencing during this tournament as well. Their training base was switched from Arizona in the United States to Tijuana in Mexico. They've had the travel restrictions, which means they haven't had a lot of preparation time before their matches. And for a couple of moments there, Mark, it looked like they were going to get through.
1: Yeah, devastating for them, isn't it, really? I mean, they, like you said, not losing a game. I mean, they went so close to getting that win, but unfortunately for the offside. But you know what? It was so dramatic, and you feel for them. You really do. But that's the World Cup, isn't it? That's the drama of the World Cup. We see it in, you know, in all the stages of the World Cup. There's going to be, I'm sure, far more drama as the tournament goes further on.
0: Well, Mark is with us from Miami. I went on the driving route down to Florida. Well, if you drive past the Philadelphia Museum of Art, where the Rocky Steps are here, you get onto the Interstate 76. Now, this isn't as straightforward. You definitely want to be on the I-70 as you pass Pittsburgh and leave Pennsylvania. You head past Ohio, past Columbus, through Illinois, into Missouri. Definitely don't go as far as Kansas, because Kansas City's not there. It's in Missouri. And that is where you will find the Sierra Leone International, who played for a record 12 different Major League Soccer teams in the United States. Kai Kamara. Hello, Kai.
3: Hello, guys. I really love that geography you just gave out from traveling around America, just, you know, in two seconds. I love it.
0: I can multitask. If you want traffic and travel reports, we can provide that as well. And I think actually, Kai, forget the classic Route 66. The ultimate American road trip would be to visit all 12 of the cities you've played in.
3: It would be wonderful. It would be wonderful. I was looking at all that and thinking, you know what? Maybe when I used to play, which is not long ago, just, you know, December was my last team. But I was like, why am I playing for so many clubs? But now it comes into the World Cup, and I realize, you know what? I've played in almost every one of these stadiums that all these games have been hosted at. And not only that, being a striker, I'm like, yeah, I've scored a goal in that one. I've scored a goal in that one. So it's really nice to see the World Cup going on right now and all the festivities and seeing everyone. You know, I've been here in Kansas for a little while hosting the Fan Fest and just the melting pot of people coming from all over the world and just being here. And yesterday, last night, it was just an amazing, amazing, you know, performance from, you know, all the African teams and just seeing, I mean, being here in Kansas, there's the English team, obviously, as we know, they're staying here. And you have Algeria, who's adopted a second home in America. So it's really good.
0: Yeah, for them to do that in Kansas City, it was very special going through. And Mark, just while we're finishing up on the travel, I'm not knocking at all the drive from Bradford to Middlesbrough and down to London, but perhaps not quite the same.
1: No, definitely not. No, I mean, it's obviously, I mean, just look at the geography of the US as it is. I mean, it's just huge. I mean, I can relate being, you know, from Australia and knowing what it's like to travel around Australia. But I certainly wouldn't fancy doing the route from where you are down all the way down to Miami.
0: It's a fair drive, isn't it? Some 18 hours. But so you're in Miami. Kai is with us in Kansas City. We're reflecting on the World Cup so far, the end of the group stage, and we'll look ahead to the round of 32. So, Mark, just to go back to your game there, where Colombia finished top of Group K. It was a goalless draw with Portugal. But Colombia had this very late goal, controversially ruled out for offside. Davinson Sanchez headed home. What, Mark, just the tip of his right boot?
1: Yes, I believe so. I mean, at the time, he looked onside. It looked very, very tight. I mean, it was like just from the naked eye, I thought he was onside. I thought the linesman was very, very quick to put his flag up to say it was offside. And in the end, was proven right. I felt for Colombia because I think they dealt with the conditions really, really well. It didn't seem to faze them that much. I thought they dominated for vast majority parts of the time. They had more shots or attempts at goal. They had more on target. They dominated every element of the game, and they just couldn't find that winner. But it was, like I said earlier on, it was such an entertaining game. It was probably my favourite game so far that I've been involved with at this tournament.
0: Yeah, imagine, Mark, if that goal was to decide if Colombia were in or out, though. I mean, let's just talk about the finest of margins.
1: Yeah, I mean, that's what it's about, isn't it? I mean, it's come down to that with VAR, with the semi-automated system, the technology's there. And look, I'm a fan of it. I'm like, look, there's a line. We know it's a line. If he's onside, he's onside. If he's off, he's off. And it's pretty straightforward for me.
0: Colombia will play Ghana in the round of 32. We'll come on to that in a moment, because I saw Ghana play here in Philadelphia and lose 2-1 to Croatia. But Kai, with you in Kansas City then, you talked about how there's an area of that city that's really adopted the Algerian team, because that's where their training base is. And their progress, Kai, has meant there are a record 9 African nations into the knockout stage. Only Tunisia missed out. So that expanded World Cup, the extra places, then we've been talking a number of years, Kai, haven't we, about how tough it has been for African nations to get to a World Cup. That justifies the extra spots then in your mind, does it?
3: Yeah, I think it's a benefit. It's a benefit, and we all have to celebrate it. You know, many people would be saying something else, but for African teams to then take advantage of this moment, of this opportunity, and securing this many spots, it's really good. I mean, 10 teams, 9 teams getting into it, and seeing teams like Morocco and Senegal and Ivory Coast, Ghana, Egypt, and I don't want to name all, but let's focus on Cape Verde also. I mean, Cape Verde, this is real hope. This is what the World Cup is about. This is what dreams are about. You know, Vizinga having the time of the tournament, you know, the highlight of the tournament, and everybody can keep talking about them. Again, not so well of a performance for me personally from Senegal. Yes, I'm happy to see them, you know, go through, but not really what we're expecting from Senegal. So, but Cape Verde, DR Congo, you know, really putting on the performance to be into this knockout stage is good. Hey, everyone's always been asking, when is an African team going to win this World Cup? I also will say maybe it's not now, but this is very good for us to show the performances around the world, to show that there's many teams that we do have. And now when the opportunities have been had for teams to be into this stage, we grabbed it. You know, there's many other teams that could have, you know, grabbed all that third place spot to move on, but they weren't able to. And finally, to say too, for Algeria, I've been here in Kansas for over 10 years, and Lawrence actually is where my wife is from. So I've been to Lawrence and hanging out in Lawrence, and just to see a city that's just adopted the Algerian national team, welcoming them with just warm arms and just making them feel at home. It's such an amazing thing. But, you know, still not the Algerian team that I would have loved to see playing back in the AFCON in 2022, when I was so scared to play against a team that's gone over 30 something games of not losing a game. I feel like they've dropped a lot, but again, yeah, you know, if they're able to make it out of the group stage, it's pretty good.
0: So they're out of the group stages into the round of 32 after that very dramatic draw of Austria. Algeria will play Switzerland. Austria will meet Spain. Mark, we mentioned Cape Verde and what they have achieved at this tournament, that incredible draw with Spain to kick things off. Now progressing, they're going to be playing Argentina, the defending champions, next in Miami. And Lionel Messi, even if he starts on the bench, he still can't stop scoring. He's become the first player to score in 7 consecutive World Cup matches as Argentina got the victory over Jordan. That is going to be some occasion, isn't it, in Miami?
1: It will be. I mean, I've seen Cabo Verde already play once when they played Uruguay. It was a really entertaining game. I think for me, that was the game they kind of set the world alight. I mean, yes, the result against Spain was impressive, but I think the performance against Uruguay was the one that probably caught most people's eye. And you thought, you know what, Cabo Verde have a real chance of going through in this group after that performance, knowing that they'll play in Saudi Arabia in the last group game. So I'm looking forward to it. I'm really looking forward to seeing Argentina for the first time in the flesh. And I can't believe for one second that Lionel Messi won't start. I mean, Argentina is not going to mess around with this. They're not going to take any risks whatsoever. They can't. Cabo Verde have some very, very dangerous players. And if they underestimate them, they could come unstuck. Unlikely, but they could. It's the World Cup and anything's possible. And I'm also looking out for it even more so, because if Australia beat Egypt, it'll be the next opponent for us as well in the round of 16.
0: Yeah, that is to come. We'll get your thoughts on Australia in a moment or two. But yes, Argentina, without Lionel Messi from the start, he comes off the bench and scores with a free kick. Argentina win 3-1. It's Messi's 6th goal of this tournament, Kai. He leads the Golden Boot race by 2 goals. So as a goal scorer yourself, I mean, it's impossible, isn't it, for anyone to really keep him quiet Are we looking at Messi still leading the way throughout this tournament? Do you have him down as the Golden Boot winner?
3: I think for Messi, do I have him down as the goal winner? No, I do not. You know, I can see Kylian Mbappe really taking over, but we'll see how that goes. But for Messi, respect is already, you know, due. Everybody can take their hats off for Messi, but that Argentinian team really does play for Messi, you know, and that's what you see. It doesn't matter if he starts or if he doesn't start. I feel like everyone plays for him when he comes on the field. I mean, if he's not defending, everybody's defending together. But when, you know, the team does have the ball, they know exactly top of the box, top of the spots where we need to find them. And, you know, the opportunities are there. And that's the respect people have to give to not just him, but to the MLS also. Because playing here in the MLS, I remember the first time, again, when David Beckham came over, our league was looked at as this retirement place. And many people still might be saying that. But when you're here in America, as you're seeing now with the heat, the transition and the weathers that we have to play in, and Messi has adapted himself into playing to this. And, you know, he's fit. He's ready to go compared to some other players that we can see from different other leagues that they've moved to. If it's not the Prem, it's not, you know, the Bundesliga and La Liga, those players are not playing at their top anymore. And now we're seeing that from Messi and them.
0: Messi certainly at the top of his game, will be rested as well after not starting and ready to go against Cap Verde in Miami. For the round of 32. Now, the Democratic Republic of Congo qualified for the knockout stage of a World Cup for the first time. It's their maiden tournament win as well, coming from behind to beat Uzbekistan 3-1 in the final Group K game in Atlanta. So, Joran Visser scoring from the penalty spot. Fister Malaya then put DR Congo ahead on 78 minutes. Visser wrapping up the victory in style with that goal from on the edge of the box in stoppage time. Let's have a listen to the former DR Congo captain, Gabriel Zakuani. He was with us on Sports World on Saturday. He coaches the under-20 team. He's helped identify many of the players now in the national side. He says their determination comes from their long road to World Cup qualification.
4: You know, you look at the group, you see Portugal in there, you see Colombia, and you think, oh, it's going to be tough. And you've got that pressure game where you have to win that final game against Uzbekistan, and it wasn't going to plan. But because we've had such a long road to qualify, we had to go through the playoffs. You know, we came second in our World Cup group, went through the playoffs, had to play Cameroon, Nigeria, and then go through against Jamaica. So it's been a long run, but these players have been used to playing under pressure. And I think that's helped us perform in this World Cup, where we've had to play under pressure and grinding out results.
0: So pure joy for the DR Congo, 52 years after a very chastening World Cup debut as Zaire back in 1974. They lost all three of their group games. Here they are now, Kai, into a knockout stage of a World Cup. And this has been a team that has been transformed, hasn't it, under Sebastian Dzaba. He took over, 4 years ago. Since then, he's led them to fourth place at the Africa Cup of Nations. Real discipline about the side now as well. Very hard to break down and score against. And with those European-based players, they can cause problems now, can't they, for most teams, Kai?
3: No, they can. The competition, that's what it is. When players are playing week in and week out, and when teams are here excited, you know, when you put a team like this together and then you say you're playing in the World Cup and, you know, we're here to represent, I think everybody gets, you know, really excited about these types of games, you know, because DR Congo was not here thinking, oh, we're going to make it out of this group, I think. After their first game and seeing what the competition was and saying, ah, look, we just competed against Portugal. This is one of the teams that people are choosing to win this World Cup. DR Congo is like, okay, we're ready to go now. And, you know, players like Wan-Bissaka and these guys, when they're on their squad, they're definitely hyping up their dressing room, their locker rooms, and telling these players, hey, listen, we can compete with the rest of the world. Let's not underestimate ourselves because, you know, we have the team to compete. So looking at Wissa, I mean, he's scoring goals. He's scoring goals and he's helping the team move forward. He's helping the team. But we have to talk about the development, as you're saying. Development around Africa is what's something now that's the main focus, because if we're teaching these players right things and we're getting them used to the right competition, the rules of the game, the not just the physicality of what, you know, we grew up in our backyards just playing against each other and just, you know, just pushing each other around, but now the tech the tactical and technical part of the game. And when those developments, something like what Morocco and Senegal has done in their investment, when those developments continues to happen around the other African nations, you definitely see more players again as the Wan-Bissakas and all this, and the Mo Salahs, you know, continue to develop.
0: Mark, I think defensively, that's where they're so strong. I was looking back and they have kept 29 clean sheets in the 57 games under Sabra. So that has been a big change. They've never lost by more than a one goal margin where they can call on those European based players. Their next opponents, Mark, are England. Do you think they can cause problems for Thomas Tuchel's side?
1: Well, we've seen England haven't been at their best as yet, but they know how to win. They've got they've got quality all over the park, England. So obviously, England are going to that game as clear favourites. But as we're talking about, you know, we've seen the emergence of African teams who've done so well at this tournament so far. Democratic Republic of Congo have been one of those sort of quiet sort of performers, I think, that no one really, you know, outside of Africa probably put too much hope on them reaching the knockout stages. But obviously they've proven everyone wrong, and they've been great value for money. They've been great to watch. They've been entertaining. And knockout stages, you know, you just can't underestimate anyone. And I think England needs to improve. And DR Congo just need to continue on their journey. They've got no pressure, I believe. They can go out and play with freedom. And I'm looking forward to all the knockout stage games. They're always something that gets thrown up. There's always some sort of shock that happens, or you generally feel it can be. And who knows? It might be one of those.
0: It could well be in Atlanta, England against the DR Congo. And England, as you mentioned, yes, were unconvincing, certainly from the start against Panama in their Group L match. Harry Kane, though, became England's record World Cup goal scorer after Jude Bellingham had broken the deadlock. It was Kane, the England captain's 11th World Cup goal, taking him ahead of Gary Lineker. They beat Panama 2-0. Here's the England manager, Thomas Tuchel.
5: I know that it's sometimes less spectacular. It's sometimes less spectacular to see. We know what it takes, so I know about the effort and the commitment from the team. This is what we bring. This is, I think, also what the fans, especially in the stadium, feel at the moment. And this is from where we built. Yeah? It is just like the game plays out as it plays out, and you have to find answers then. And we found a way to win, which is, in the end, the most important.
0: That's Thomas Tuchel then after England's victory over Panama. So they topped Group L. Croatia went through in second place. That match against Ghana took place here in Philadelphia. I was there at the stadium last night to see Nikola Vlasic score with a late header for Croatia. So the team that reached the final in 2018, the semifinals in 2022, winning 2-1 against Ghana. So it means they will face the runners-up from Group K, Portugal. That match will take place in Toronto. Ghana will face Colombia in Kansas City. Now, have a listen to some of the Ghana fans afterwards, because I caught up with a couple of them who weren't too upset about that defeat, because they thought the route they are now on, having finished third, was better for their team. One of the main factors is the fact that their midfielder, Thomas Partey, was unable to enter Canada. He's at the moment undergoing UK criminal proceedings. Therefore, he wasn't allowed entry into Canada. And that is where they would have played had they finished second in their group. So have a listen to a couple of fans I met up with afterwards, soaking up the World Cup atmosphere. Salam and Ni, I caught them eating pretzels after the match, and we reflected on Ghana's performance.
6: Well, we feel good about the team. And you know what? I think they don't mind not being second, because I think second you meet Portugal. So I have a feeling that everybody was fine with, you know, the result, and we'll see where it goes.
7: Now, next game is knockout, so we want to see them step it up. They're going to bring back their first and original squad, and we are confident that we'll move on to the round of 16.
8: What have you made of it so far? I notice you've got pretzels in your hands. What have you made of this, a World Cup experience?
6: Oh, it was great. Great. I mean, this is bucket list for both of us, and it's, you know, oh man, amazing.
7: I went to South Africa 2010. This is just an amazing experience, sitting with the Croatian fans and both of us celebrating our teams in harmony. That was beautiful.
8: So 2010 ended in heartbreak in the end, didn't it, for Ghana?
7: We are so delighted that Uruguay was kicked out.
9: Oh, yeah.
7: Uruguay
9: curse of Suarez will forever live on. They will never advance past the group stage from now on. Maybe 30 years.
7: Yeah. It was a heartbreak. I still get chills when I think about that.
9: I was physically ill.
8: But now they're going to make up for it then. They're doing the country proud, do you think, this team?
7: Yes, this team is doing the country proud. It's a surprise squad. Coming into the World Cup, we had very little hope. But seeing them perform with this coach, Coach Carlos, seems competent, and we're very confident that they'll be able to move forward.
8: Let me ask you then, before I let you get back to your pretzels, how far do you think Ghana can go then?
7: I think we'll advance at least to the round of 16.
9: The England game really showed that, yeah, we belong, right? So now it's just one game at a time. It's a knockout for everyone, so who knows?
8: That is the Ghana fan, Salom Ni, enjoying the atmosphere at the Philadelphia Stadium. Huge crowd again inside there to watch Croatia against Ghana. Mark Schwarzer, Kai Kamara are with us on Sports World, live from Philadelphia at the World Cup. Kai is in Kansas City and Mark is in Miami. And Kansas City, Kai, is where Ghana will play Colombia next. What do you think about the two fans plotting their way and their route through this tournament? It doesn't always work out for them, but they didn't seem too disappointed.
3: It's amazing to see the ghost is still around for Uruguay.
8: from 2010, it's still quite raw, it sounded.
3: I know. My son Kendrick is 9 years old, and he even mentioned that yesterday. And when we were watching the game, we were watching, you know, Colombia game, and we're talking about all the other teams that didn't make it, and just saying, you know, Uruguay drew against Cape Verde. Because I show him highlights and make him learn so much about football, about the tournament. But it's really good for, you know, people to see that. And the Ghanaian fans, just like they said, there was not much expectation from Ghana into this World Cup, looking at the lineup. Yes, you have the likes of Ayew, who's leading the squad, and Semeno, obviously, who's the biggest star right now for Ghana. But we have to give a lot of credit to the head coach, Carlos Queiroz, what he's done. And you can see that from the rest of the squad after the game, when they run over to the head coach and they're hailing him, and he goes to the fans the game before against Panama, when they're hailing him and saying, you know, thank you, because you don't really get to see that much when teams win games. You know, everybody's just celebrating on their own. But definitely that means something, what the coach, the information that he's given them, or what he said to them to show the success that they've had. And yes, or I have to be honest, it's not the game that they wanted to play in Canada, because again, you want to have your full squad. You know, if you want your team, you want to have your full squad. So Thomas Partey being part of the squad now to be here, maybe this might even be a game where I go watch here in Kansas. But the Colombian team, I have to say, you know, hosting the game last night as I did, and the fans that they do have here, the support that they do have for their team, Luis Diaz and all these guys on this team. The Colombian team is a very, very complete team also to compete in this tournament.
8: So Colombia against Ghana, we've got our 32 teams. I was looking through and comparing the 32 that played in Qatar to the 32 now. We've got 13 European teams, as we had in Qatar. 9 African teams, as we've been talking about. There were 5 in the round of 32, the whole tournament in Qatar. But Mark, Asia as well is the team that seems to have lost out. Australia are through, Japan are through. There were 6 teams that qualified for Qatar 4 years ago, only 2 in the last 32 this time around. What have you made of that and the performances from the teams in Asia?
1: Well, look, I think Japan, I already said before the tournament, I fancy Japan to do well in this tournament. I think they've got a very, very good squad. Always very, very technical. Work rate is always exceptional. And I think there's a real emergence of some really talented Japanese players. So I'm not surprised at all to see them in the knockout stages. The biggest surprise was Korea Republic. You know, that the last group game, starting still on the bench, not doing enough, losing the game, and that ultimately costs them a route into the knockout stages. That is a big, big shock for Asian football. For Australia to be out of the group, I think they've done a tremendous job. Very, very tough group. Turkey, Paraguay, and obviously one of the host nations in the USA. I think it was a really, really good effort. And to finish second in that group, which I was hoping was going to happen, because it sets up potentially, so long as we get past Egypt, which is going to be obviously a very tough opponent, a meeting in Atlanta, which would be a repeat of a round of 16 game against Argentina in 2022.
0: Yeah, that is to come for Australia. For Japan, then, they memorably beat Brazil 3-2 in a friendly last October. They've had other notable results, beating England, a draw with the Netherlands. Does it suggest, Mark, that they could potentially cause an upset in Houston on Monday?
1: They could. They definitely could. They've got the talent. They've got the ability to do so. But it is Brazil, isn't it? I mean, Brazil, even if you look at qualification, Brazil struggled, 6 losses in qualification, finishing 5th in South America. And, I mean, that's just un-Brazil-like, isn't it? But Ancelotti's come in and he's brought a squad together that, you know, obviously in some circles, definitely controversially,

0: bringing in Neymar. But I think for squad cohesion, atmosphere, it seems to have worked. And I think, you know, watching the game, I was at the game against against Scotland, obviously a Scotland side that's not at the level that you need to be to get out to those knockout stages, but Brazil seem to be in cruise control. And they just know how to play tournaments. They know how to play World Cups, five-time champions. It's a tall order. It's probably one of the worst draws that I think Japan could have had.
1: Yeah, it's unlucky, isn't it, to have that draw coming up next. And before you leave us, Mark, Australia then, Egypt in Dallas in Arlington on Friday. It's been over a week between games for Australia. Is this an opportunity they have to take? There's an injury concern for Mohamed Salah as well. Egypt into a knockout stage for the first time. Can Australia take this and progress?
0: They can. Absolutely, they can. Look, Egypt, I thought, started the tournament pretty well. And then, the last game against Iran, they looked very, very shaky. The pressure, Mo Salah being injured, which is never great. But from an Australian perspective, we're happy. if you kind of think, well, if Mo's not playing, then it's all right. Okay, this is even a slightly better chance for us. But obviously, you know, look, we've had a bit of a mixed performances so far at this tournament. But I believe the squad is good enough. We've got a really good mix of good, talented young players coming through, potential superstars, certainly for Australia. And this is their opportunity. You know, I think it's a really, really good opportunity to play against a very good side. And I think it's pretty evenly matched, the game.
1: So that is to come. And Kai, before you leave us as well, lots to look forward to in the round of 32. But obviously, we're all here in the United States at the moment, and the hosts play Bosnia-Herzegovina. Do you think Maurizio Pochettino's side can put the defeat behind them? It didn't matter, of course, in terms of qualification. The regular starters will be back. Can they continue with their impressive start, do you think?
2: Well, I think it's a test. It's a test. I mean, the energy and the hype has really been around us here in the US, and you know, we support this team very closely. And great start to the World Cup, the first couple of games that we were able to get a result, again rested some players to be able to play that second game. But a lot of credit to Pochettino, what he's done for the national team, and you know, people are starting to believe. But at the same time, hey, that's done. I believe as a footballer, obviously Mark is saying there, against Australia and Egypt, I believe now when it comes to the knockout stages, which is something that we do a lot in MLS here because of the playoffs, when it comes to this, it's a different season. It's different games, you know. Players have different energies that they go into it. Again, whether it's, you know, nervousness, fatigue, and, you know, loss of focus, concentration, because now it's just one game. You don't have group stages anymore. So when I'm looking at the U.S., U.S. just has to be ready. You have all the energies from anywhere the game is played. As long as it's inside the U.S., the support is there for the team. And I'm just hoping that, you know, we can get past Bosnia there, because if we do, I think US can go really far in this tournament.
1: Kai, thank you so much for being with us in Kansas City. We'll do that Kai Kamara road trip one day.
2: Come on, you guys are welcome. We'll take you guys for some barbecue, you know, in this place, and take you around all the sites that you've been seeing on TV where you can, when they say, oh, watching from Kansas City. So I'll take you around.
1: Cannot wait for that. Kai, thank you so much. And Mark as well, all the very best. I think our wire is just about stretched all the way down the Interstate 95 to get you on. Thank you so much as well. Enjoy the rest of the tournament in Miami. Mark, Kai, thank you both very much.
2: Thank you. Thank you. Bye, Mark.
1: All the best to you both. We'll do those road trips one day, coming to the World Service sometime in the future. As for now, we're in Philadelphia. It's been one of the most talked about cities and hosts here for its welcoming, friendly nature. And one of the reasons is because the venues have been allowed to have tailgating before the games. Now, tailgating is a big US sport tradition. It's where the fans gather around their cars outside of the stadium, cooking food, mixing with other supporters. And we sent along Sports World's John Bennett to experience a World Cup tailgate in the car park outside the Philadelphia Stadium before Brazil met Haiti.
3: So let's find out what these tailgate parties are like at the World Cup then. Explain to me what your setup is here. It smells delicious.
4: I mean, we got some steak, we got some chips, we got beer, we got, you know, music. That's what it's about.
5: Yeah, this is what we usually do here in America. We tailgate, we have food, steak, burgers, hot dogs. It's just our traditions here. Not only for soccer, it's for like Eagles game, Phillies games. We do this all the time.
4: So it's awesome. You know, we're from here, so we're from Philly. originally from Peru.
6: Yep.
4: He's also from Peru.
5: Yeah,
4: as well.
5: Peru. We're Peruvians. We didn't make it to the World Cup, but we're here. We're here supporting, as always. You know, we love the sport.
6: And it's amazing to do this at the World Cup. Is it? Can I? Can you just take me up? Show me what you've got here. What food
7: please,
6: you've got?
7: So
6: what
7: have you got? Steaks,
6: oh, can
7: steaks.
6: I? Oh, please. Can I try some? Wow. Right, what sort of steak is this? This is absolutely delicious, this. Can I take that bit there? Wow.
7: There you go.
6: Fantastic. So how long do you set up? I'm talking about my mouthful now.
7: Yeah, good.
6: How long do you set up then? How long have you been here before?
4: So we got here like around, what, 12?
6: Yeah.
4: 12 p.m. And then the game's at 8:30, so we're going to be here for like a whole day.
6: And did you have to pay extra to get to park here, to open your boot?
4: So I pay in advance so I can park actually here. I got VIP tickets for the game. But this is a long time, though. A long time ago, a lot of money. I don't even want to talk about it. I just want to enjoy it now.
6: And it's worth it, isn't it? Because it's a great atmosphere. There's other people here with their boots open.
5: It's amazing. Every 4 years, we love this sport. We love this. So we want
4: to
5: enjoy it.
4: We went to Brazil. We went to Russia. So, you know, going to a World Cup is our thing. That's how we have fun.
6: Yeah, and it's a shame, isn't it, that all the World Cup venues aren't doing this, because this is special, isn't it?
4: Yeah,
6: this is like an insight into the US sports culture.
4: Exactly. This is like America.
6: Yeah.
4: You know what I mean? This is enjoying your time, you know, having fun, bring your own beer, bring your own steak. This is America.
6: Well, I'll leave you to it, because I actually had to kill the music. I feel like I'm killing the party here. Guys, you enjoy. Thank you very much.
5: Of course. Take care.
6: Let me interrupt another tailgate party. What's your name?
8: Stanley.
6: Stanley, what have we got here then?
8: Basically, we got the Haitian fans tailgating section. I don't know what to call it, but we're about to get down with the barbecue. We got the Haitian grill, the wings, the plantains. We got the TV. We got everything set up.
6: What was it, the Haitian grill? Tell me what that is.
8: Basically, it's like fried pork.
6: Oh, let's have a look at this.
8: So right here, look like fried pork. Basically,
6: lovely.
8: We're about to put it on the grill. We got the wings. Some chicken right here.
6: So you brought your own grill and everything. So
8: yeah.
6: You got your van here,
8: mm-hmm.
6: And on the back you got speakers, and you got your own grill,
8: exactly.
6: And got your own fridge. How much prep have you put into this then?
8: That's pretty much everybody's been up since 5 o'clock in the morning. That's what we's ready. I mean, we gotta come here to support the team. We gotta support the country basically.
6: It's a great atmosphere, isn't it? A lot of the World Cup venues, they're not letting people do these tailgates.
8: Well, this is Philadelphia. We do things different here. This is a Philadelphia tradition. We don't care about what FIFA say. We don't care about what anybody say. We're going to tailgate. That's what we do.
6: How special is tailgating for the U.S. culture?
8: It's very special for the U.S. culture, especially during football, American football season. But this is the real football right here. But
6: there's lots of competition. Lots of people got different food. Is this the best food, though, do you reckon?
8: Of course. Haitians have the best food. Like, I mean, every culture like our food. I mean, that's what we do, because our food is based on our seasoning, and our seasonings is freshly made, handmade. We don't buy nothing from the grocery store. Usually, when you go back home, we got the plants already planted in the garden, and we just pick it out and basically prepare it, marinate the food, and then that's it.
6: Sounds delicious. I'll let you get back to it. Thank you so much.
8: Thank you.
6: Wow, this smells really nice. What we got here?
9: We got delicious burgers coming. We got hot dogs. We got chips. We got cold drinks. What else could you need here? It's this beautiful day.
10: Philly has given us the opportunity to do so and support Haiti. So
9: that's right.
10: Yeah.
6: And tell me how big this is in U.S. sporting culture to have the tailgate where you've got things cooking. You gather around the car. How big is it?
10: My uncle can best answer
9: this
10: that.
9: This is his first tailgate.
6: It's your first tailgate. Me and you. It's our first one.
11: To be honest with you, I just found out. I heard about tailgating. I never knew about it. I never asked a question. Sometimes, ask stupid questions. And finally, I said, wait a minute. I asked him.
9: Okay,
11: and he said, well, this is what it is. You come here, put your car, we cook and everything, have fun. And it turned out to be wonderful, and I love it.
6: That's what the World Cup's about, isn't it? Experiencing new things like this. You know, I'm learning, you're learning about tailgating.
11: it's my first time, and it seems to be wonderful, and I love it. And I don't think that would be my last one, by the way.
1: Well, that is Sports World's John Bennett tailgating before the Brazil and Haiti game. I have with me now on Sports World Meg Kane, host city executive for Philadelphia Soccer 2026. Meg, welcome along.
12: Good morning. I'm thrilled to be here. Thank you for having me.
1: I was getting very hungry listening to that.
12: I bet you were.
1: They were cooking away on the grills. I mean, it's such a feature, isn't it, of the NFL? I was told that they queue outside at 5 o'clock in the morning ahead of the Eagles games.
12: Yes.
1: Why was it so important to have that part of the World Cup then?
12: Well, you know, part of our planning here in Philadelphia has really really been to bring the authenticity of Philadelphia to all of the fans that are here. And whether that is through the tailgating experience, which is such an important part of our sports culture in Philadelphia, but also, you know, just in terms of how we plan Fan Fest so that, you know, our own version, as we like to call it, of Soccer Coachella, being able to, you know, to bring this authentic Philadelphia experience, whether it's through our food and beverage, our history, or the way that we fan, was been so important to all of our planning efforts. And so for us, tailgating was, you know, something that we always assumed would be part of the experience if fans wanted to have that. And we're glad that they have embraced that. We've seen it in the parking lots. We've also seen it, you know, in the way that they've, you know, celebrated at Stateside Live, which is sort of a large gathering place for sports in the city right outside the stadium complex.
1: Yes, because this has been a great city to experience the World Cup in, even if you haven't been able to get inside the stadium. And that's been full because we've had the fan festival site at Lemon Hill in the city, which has attracted huge crowds, hasn't
12: yes,
1: it?
12: Yes, we've had more than 250,000 fans through our fan fest thus far. We are open all 39 days, including programming on rest days, and it is completely free to enter. So it is a great experience. We've got so many activations from key partners from FIFA, but we've also made sure that there is that local flavor. So our food and beverage program is rooted in the food truck culture that is very common in Philadelphia throughout our neighborhood. So people can try a lot of different foods, making sure that we're being culturally relevant, but also making sure that there are those classic Philadelphia experiences, the cheesesteak, the soft pretzel, the water ice are all there too.
1: Yes. Oh, absolutely. The cheesesteak is definitely a must if you're here in Philadelphia. Why was all that so important to you? I've been in New York as well, New Jersey, for the opening of this World Cup, and tailgating isn't available there. There's a security cordon, which means you can't drive your car up to the stadium. Why was that so important for Philadelphia to have all that then?
12: So I think it really stems from the way that we, you know, positioned our city to the FIFA in our bid effort. I mean, we really leaned into the fact that we have this incredible sports culture. In fact, we're very excited about the fact that we're coming to London with the Philadelphia Eagles this season for an abroad game. But it is really about this culture that is so ingrained in Philadelphia. It's part of the ways that we communicate to the world. You know, we bring ourselves to the global audience many times through our sports fandom. And so it was really important for us that when we, you know, explained Philadelphia, you know, for FIFA, there wasn't a real understanding of the city during the bid until they got here and got to experience it themselves. We were often seen as a city between New York and Washington, D.C. So how do you really break through? And so for us, it was really about that sports culture combined with the hospitality, the walkability, the public transit, but really making sure that people could have any experience that they wanted to in Philadelphia, no matter what. And tailgating is an essential part of that.
1: And it's been a part of this World Cup. But when there were other major U.S. cities removing themselves from consideration for the World Cup matches due to financial risk, places like Chicago didn't want to host the tournament. Why did you decide it was worth the risk for Philadelphia then, and it could be financially viable?
12: Absolutely. You know, hosting a World Cup is a way to change the trajectory of a city and the perception of it globally. For us, we look at this as a 39-day infomercial, if you will, for the city of Philadelphia, introducing ourselves to many around the world who maybe don't know much about us beyond Rocky and the famous steps. Obviously, an important part of who we are, but not everything about Philadelphia. So how do we make sure that we're leveraging that opportunity for maximum impact? We've been really blessed by the fact that we've had great civic leaders in Dan Hilferty and Michelle Singer, who have been the co-chairs of our host committee since 2021. And together, they raised more than $41 million as our organization before we were selected as a host city. So when FIFA came to us, we already had the support of the business community before we ever had any of the conversations around public funding. So we came in with our business community in Philadelphia, which was willing to step up and support this effort because they understood the importance of it to Philadelphia and the way it would be viewed around the world. And so for us, we actually, in many respects, started out ahead during the bid, which is, I think, a unique way to approach this type of an event.
1: Because when FIFA take the vast majority of revenue from World Cup, from ticketing, from media rights, sponsorship, concessions, parking, you name it, the cities are responsible for a lot as well, for transportation, for safety, for security as well. But all that considered, putting on the fan fest, everything that's involved, Philadelphia gets enough out of this then, does it?
12: Absolutely. For us, I think there's three things that we view this as being a success, right? In terms of growing the game, certainly we want more people to engage with soccer in the United States, but especially in Philadelphia. It's one of the reasons that we worked really closely with Governor Josh Shapiro and Mayor Sherelle Parker to ensure that we were able to provide tickets for youth throughout the state of Pennsylvania and the city of Philadelphia to be part of this experience. We want more people have access to the game, and that's really important. The second is that for us, we didn't view this as a 39-day investment. We looked at this as a decades-long investment, that long after the final whistle, that this would be an opportunity for Philadelphia to showcase its ability to host mega events in a way that no other sporting event really can besides the Olympics. And so for us, I think we viewed this as a way to make Philadelphia, you know, a city on the tip of the tongue of anyone that's looking to do a major event globally. And last but not least, you know, it for us, I think with the unexpected, maybe the hope, but the unexpected outcome of this is just how joyful this has been. The city is abuzz and alive, and our residents are taking part in this in the same way that many international fans are. And so from our perspective, it's so nice to see people be so proud of Philadelphia and to share their love of this place with all of our visitors and to see that cross-cultural exchange happening.
1: That hasn't been that negativity then, because people always say, oh, it's great, but I don't want it happening right where I am, and I've got to get on the transport system as well, and all the fans are. But there hasn't been that pushback?
12: There has always been a little bit of that pushback. I mean, Philadelphia is well known that if we're slightly inconvenienced, we may hear about that for sure. As a resident and a proud Philadelphian, I can say that after 45 years of living here. But what I would also say is that I think that the joyfulness that the fans have brought and the energy that the city has felt, it feels very magical. And, you know, one of the great examples of this, and it's happening in very small ways and very big ways. Like a small example is that on the first weekend of the tournament, there was an elderly gentleman leaving the Catholic Basilica in Center City. And he ran into an Ecuadorian fan who was trying to take a selfie, not successfully, in front of the Amor statue. And the gentleman stopped, and they didn't speak the same language, but they communicated to each other that he was willing to take the photo. And it was just like a beautiful moment where I was like, wow, this is real. And then, of course, you fast forward to this past Friday night, and you have the Croatian march through Center City, which was spectacular, and then basically came upon a wedding and decided that they were all invited. And so to the bride and groom, the happy couple, the Smiths, they welcomed them, and there were cheers and dancing and photographs. And that was a moment that is the magic of the World Cup. It cannot be planned, but when it happens, it is a moment that people really remember.
1: The world came to their wedding.
12: The world came to their wedding.
1: And do you feel like Philadelphia are the big winners? Because, Meg, we've gone through everything here, and, yeah, you know, by and large, big tick for Philadelphia. Because transport costs has been a big issue as well. So where Boston, where New Jersey are raising, they've implemented very steep fare hikes. $2.90, I think, to travel to matches. It's free to get away, yes, from the stadium. How have you managed to do that then? And are you the big winners then?
12: So I would say that I absolutely think Philadelphia is a big winner in the World Cup. I love my colleagues from all of the other U.S. host cities and, of course, Canada and Mexico. But I do think that we had a very clear vision for what our team wanted to deliver to the world for the World Cup. And we have, by and large, been able to deliver that. In terms of transit, you know, that was an area that we felt really was important. Our Broad Street line is used every day by people who live and work in Philadelphia. So it was critical in our planning efforts that, one, that there was not going to be fare hikes because people needed to access their jobs. And that's not something that we wanted to you know, cause any confusion about. SEPTA has performed, as somebody texted me, A++++. SEPTA is our public transit organization, and they've done an amazing job. So we're really thrilled about the fact that they leveraged their federal funding to keep fares at $2.90 on the way to the stadium, and to also expand service to be able to add additional routes that take people to FIFA Fan Festival as well. But the other part is a great thank you to Airbnb for seeing the potential when we approached them about picking up the cost of transportation home from the stadium. At first, I think they weren't quite sure, like, how does, is this really a benefit? And it has been the ultimate benefit. The feedback that we have received from fans is how easy, how smooth, and how nice it is that they're just getting on and coming home for free. And we've done the same thing with buses leaving Fan Festival to bring people in, free rides out of Fan Festival every night. So it's been a really good way for us to, again, be authentic to who Philadelphia is, which is we are a hardworking city that values a dollar and knows that if you're spending it here, we want to make sure you're maximizing it and having that experience.
1: So with the transport as well, what I'm hearing is that you know that the people of Philadelphia still need to move around this city. And when the World Cup is long gone,
12: they still need to move around the city.
1: They're still here, aren't they? Yes.
12: Exactly. Yes. Our residents, you know, when we have big events, and I think that this is one of the important things that, again, to the vision and how we've really prepared for this World Cup, is that the World Cup is an amazing and awesome experience for the city. But we had to keep our residents first and foremost in that planning because we had to keep the city moving. It, you know, the work has to be done every day. People are commuting. People have events. There are graduations. There are weddings. There are all the things about life that go on just be at the same time as the World Cup. So how do we make sure that we're taking care of both residents and visitors in a really effective and wonderful way?
1: And Meg, what do you hope the legacy will be then? When the World Cup has gone, you've got another match to come. It could be a really big one, actually, on July 4th. It could be Germany, France. We don't know yet, though. But a huge one on Independence Day. What do you hope the legacy will be?
12: I hope the legacy of Philadelphia hosting the World Cup is that people from around the world recognize, and even through the word of mouth of people who are here, about how great this city is. I often refer to us as a hidden gem, a surprise and delight city, that when people come here, they fall in love with it. And we're seeing that. If you read social media has been actually a beautiful place in the last couple of weeks. And so I hope that this drives additional tourism, but I also hope it drives economic investment from foreign companies that may be looking for a great place to do business, or for students who may be looking to come for college and university. For us, you know, we want Philadelphia to shine, and we wanted to introduce it as a city that was worth time and investment and people visiting and being part of us and really falling in love with it. And I think that's been very much the storyline of Philadelphia in this World Cup.
1: It's been very welcoming. We've enjoyed our time.
12: I'm so glad.
1: In this city here. Now, don't tell me you're so busy you don't get to watch the matches as well.
12: I have been at the matches, yes. It's been, and I think that too, you know, has just been such a magical part of this, being in the stadium. And I think kudos to FIFA on the pre-match ceremonies that they have implemented for all of these matches. There is something at a time where the world can feel very divided, and that this tournament has, I think, broken down a lot of barriers and created a lot of unity and has created a lot of awe in the spectacle of what this means to the world. And in watching other fans enjoy it, even as Philadelphians, we may not have a rooting interest, but it's deeply moving to see the Curaçaoans and the Ivorians, you know, see their flags represented, to hear their national anthems. You know, I think to hear people singing, you know, their national anthem is something that we as Americans take pride in, but to witness others is really beautiful. And I think for me, that being in the stadium for those moments is something I'll carry with me forever.
1: Well, it's been a great time, Meg. Thank you so much
12: for
1: coming down and speaking to us. Meg Kane, the host city executive for Philadelphia 2026. Thank you very much for coming down to the Sports Bar, where we're broadcasting from today on the BBC World Service. The very first round of 32 match at a World Cup will take place a little later on in Los Angeles between South Africa and Canada. We're hearing from a Canadian soccer legend, the world's record international goal scorer. Christine Sinclair is with us a little later on. Right now, though, it's time for the news.
7: BBC News with Eileen McHugh. Iran's foreign minister has called on all parties to adhere to the Memorandum of Understanding between the United States and Iran. The two countries carried out further attacks overnight, putting their ceasefire under growing strain. Abbas Araghchi was speaking at a news conference in the Iraqi capital, Baghdad.
13: Any attempt to adopt new or separate arrangements from those currently being implemented by the Islamic Republic of Iran will only complicate the situation, delay the reopening of the Strait of Hormuz, and raise the level of tension, as we witnessed over the past two nights with incidents in the Strait of Hormuz that led to increased tensions and clashes. I urge all parties not to interfere in the management of the Strait of Hormuz or in the arrangements being made by the Islamic Republic of Iran to reopen the strait.
7: Vessels in the Strait of Hormuz continue to be targeted by Iranian drones. At least 14 people have been killed as a helicopter belonging to oil giant Saudi Aramco crashed in Ras Tanura on Saudi Arabia's eastern coast. All those on board were Saudi citizens. Uganda's broadcasters are calling for talks with the government after the army chief, General Muhoozi Kainerugaba, ordered the closure of the country's biggest independent media group. Richard Kagoi reports.
14: The Broadcasters Association says it is deeply concerned by the shutdown, calling it a violation of the constitution. The

0: has been targeted following government criticism of its coverage.
1: A plane carrying skydivers has crashed in the town of Tomblaine in eastern France, killing all 11 people on board. They were five instructors, their five students, understood to be nurses, and the pilot. The crash was witnessed by relatives of some of the victims who'd gathered to watch the skydive. Here's journalist Marie Billon.
2: The light aircraft was taking off and just went down almost instantly after it has taken off. So it seems to have been their first ever skydiving experience on plane. They must have been trained before that, but they would have jumped for the first time today. And it was an experienced pilot and five instructors, one for each of the five people taking part to the experience. And it seems to have been five people who knew each other because there were five nurses, self-employed nurses from the area.
1: This is the latest world news from the BBC. Rescue workers in Venezuela are still searching for tens of thousands of people after Wednesday's earthquakes. In the latest rescue, an 11-year-old boy was pulled out alive. So far, officials have confirmed more than 1,400 deaths. Security forces in Iraq have arrested politicians, parliamentarians and government officials in a series of large-scale raids in Baghdad. The operation in the heavily fortified Green Zone and other parts of the capital is part of an anti-corruption campaign being waged by Iraq's new prime minister. Here's Charles Haviland.
3: The government has said nothing about the raids, but video footage online showed security forces in the Green Zone in armoured vehicles. Heavy deployment of troops, said to include anti-terrorism forces, has been seen at the zone boundary. The official Iraqi news agency says some people were picked up based on confessions of the recently arrested deputy oil minister. The new prime minister, Mr. Zaidi, has promised his backer, the United States, that he'll tackle corruption. Washington is also pressurizing him to dismantle Iran-backed militia groups, which have continued their violent campaign against U.S. facilities in Iraq.
1: President Putin has admitted that Russia is going through a difficult period, but said it had taught the country many lessons. He was addressing a conference of the ruling United Russia Party ahead of parliamentary elections this autumn. Ignoring the fact that it was he who invaded Ukraine more than 4 years ago, Mr. Putin described Kiev's current targeting of Russia's strategic energy facilities as terrorist attacks. The celebrated Japanese singer, actor and drag queen Akihiro Miwa has died, aged 91. At the age of 10, Miwa survived the dropping of the US atomic bomb on his home city of Nagasaki. Among Japan's first openly gay public figures, he used his voice to great acclaim in anime films. BBC News.
4: Hello, I'm Lee James. Welcome back to Sports World. We're live in Philadelphia as the round of 32 matches gets underway at the World Cup. The United States involved, they play Bosnia and Herzegovina later on in the week. And it is 32 years since the United States last hosted the World Cup. Back though in 1994, there wasn't even a professional league here in the country. Now one of the world's most famous footballers plays on these shores. This is a special feature now on Sports World called The Ball is Round, how soccer has been transformed in the USA between the hosting of the World Cups.

0: The biggest global star and arguably the world's greatest player, Lionel Messi, now represents a club that hadn't even played a match when he lifted the last of his 10 Spanish La Liga titles with Barcelona. Now into Miami, and Major League Soccer have become part of the global football conversation. By most measures, MLS has been a roaring success, ranked as the third highest attended major sports league in the US and Canada, and has grown rapidly into a top 10 global football league.
1: Nobody's asking whether or not Major League Soccer is going to survive. It's like, you know, hey, it's the most important period for the sport in the history of North America. How much can it thrive moving forward coming out of the World Cup?
2: Like the last couple of World Cups, the 99 World Cup with the women and all the growth that brought, the 94 World Cup and all the growth that brought broadly to soccer in America really have shown us, well, strap in because a World Cup is coming, and that means some big things will trickle down after.
3: I mean, I was complaining in

0: 36. I'm complaining at 26. I still want the league to be better, and I want our players to experience real football, not this version of it, if you will. We're still the sleeping giant when it comes to global football, and we keep hitting the snooze button. That's on us. That's our own fault.
1: When the USA hosted the World Cup finals for the first time in 1994, the country didn't even have a major professional outdoor soccer league. So how has it grown then from football's backwater? What will the new burst of exposure this World Cup will bring give to soccer in the United States? I'm Lee James and you're listening to The Ball Is Round, how the sport of football has been transformed in the United States between the hosting of the World Cups.
2: I think the real key thing was FIFA's desire to crack open the treasures, if you will, of the U.S. market.
3: I'm Alan Rothenberg. I was the chairman and CEO of the 1994 World Cup. At the same time, I was the president of the United States Soccer Federation all through the 1990s. The World Cup and international soccer was basically unknown to the average American sports fan, let alone the American public. And so bringing the event to the United States, where attention could get focused, was really important, not just for FIFA to break open the market, but for us to show the American sports fans, and indeed all Americans, what was special about the World Cup and international soccer. The real challenge was making it successful in the United States.
1: Alan Rothenberg is the chief architect of the 1994 World Cup. This former lawyer embraced what the World Cup actually was in the US at the time, a fringe curiosity. He turned it into a huge commercial success by knowing that Americans love a big event. So he made it all about the big show.
3: Knowing that we didn't have broad support or interest from soccer people, if you will, in the United States, we focused on the fact that the Americans love a big event. And boy, we were going to make this the biggest event you can imagine.
1: There were celebrities from Hollywood. Huge global music stars like Diana Ross performed, although we can only remember her penalty miss at the opening ceremony. There was some hype generated around ticket sales, hospitality packages, major corporations bringing in sponsorship. Rothenberg sold it, literally.
4: This is George Vesey, retired sports columnist from the New York Times. I remember Sepp Blatter coming over here about a year. Now, he was the head of the FIFA in those days, and he came over here to look at the United States in 93, and I sat with him somewhere or other, maybe lunch, and he just didn't understand how we could possibly hold a World Cup where a stadium in New Jersey was standing for New York. And I said, well, that's our problem, but don't worry about it. They'll find a way to hold it. It'll be on television. Americans like a show, and Americans put on a good show. The people, Alan Rothenberg and the people with him, will know what to do to get attention. And I think he was a little bit dubious about it, but the sport was being promoted very well for them.
1: USA 94 was a festival of attacking football with many memorable moments, from Brazil's first win in 24 years to Diego Maradona being sent home in disgrace after failing a dope test. From the unlikely successes of Romania and Bulgaria to the tragic murder of Colombian defender Andres Escobar following his own goal against the hosts. The United States would confound expectations and reach the knockout stage, eventually losing a closely fought game to the eventual champions, Brazil. But before the tournament kicked off, the idea of the USA hosting the World Cup still seemed incongruous.
0: Hey there, Eric Winalda, World Cup veteran, 90, 94, 98. Our team was in a very unique situation. We did not even have our own professional league in this country. So the majority of the players that were going to play in the World Cup had just spent about a year in a camp in Southern California, playing games and getting to know each other and being around the coach. I was playing in Germany, so I came back early when it was discovered that we had no chance further to get promoted. I was playing in the second division. And then I joined the rest of my teammates who were scattered around Europe. The expectations were immediately put upon us. The second that I got off the plane, the first thing somebody said to me was, do you think you'll be the first home side to ever be eliminated in group play? And we were like, what? Like, what? We already had this like negative stigma attached to the World Cup because there were so many people that were putting so much money into it on the marketing side and the commercial side. And their greatest fear is that we were going to suck and we were going to go out there, lose three games, and it was going to be over.
1: Let's not forget this was a nation where there was no live English language coverage of the 1990 World Cup finals and didn't have a professional outdoor league or recognisable players. Erik Wijnaldum was one of a handful in the squad to play overseas, having become the first American-born player to score in the German Bundesliga, which was a great contrast to what was there in the United States.
0: It wasn't really a proper footballing, you know, league. It was called the APSL. There were several good teams in there, but we played at high schools. We played on fields that had football lines, like the American football lines. It didn't look anywhere near or have the professionalism. I mean, even when our national team would play in the 90s, you know, prior to the 94 buildup, we were playing at St. Louis Soccer Park, which, you know, England plays at Wembley. We were playing at St. Louis Soccer Park. If they sold the stadium out, that would be 5,000 people. There was so much money that wanted to come into the game and wanted to be a part of the progression of the sport, but there was just this fear of we're not ready. We obviously didn't represent ourselves well in 90 in Italy. And when I went to Germany, it was what I always wanted. It was what I always dreamed about, right? But to go into those stadiums, to go into a stadium like Munich or Stuttgart, Kaiserslautern, which is, I think they only have like 200,000 people that live in that town, but they've sold out every single game because it just meant so much to the people. And I was in a little small club, Saarbrücken, which was in close proximity to Kaiserslautern, but I still felt the importance of it all. You know, every game mattered. Everything that we did mattered. I went from being just a guy that played soccer in the United States to being the only American playing in the Bundesliga, who were the current champions of the world. You know, becoming famous was really difficult for me. I didn't understand why everybody knew who I was. And I had to alter the way I acted. I had to do a lot of things differently. It was night and day to go from America in 1992 to Germany. That was quite the eye-opener.
1: The efforts of Alan Rothenberg and the organising committee were a spectacular success. USA 94 is widely regarded as one of the most commercially and financially successful tournaments in sports history. It still holds the record for the best-attended World Cup, with an average of 68,991 fans per game. A record-breaking 3.58 million spectators in total watched the matches, and it generated substantial profits for both FIFA and the host cities. But there was one thing they still didn't have. The United States needed a league of their own.
5: Ladies and gentlemen, this is the MLS. This is Major League Soccer.
3: And it was one of the reasons for giving it to the United States. FIFA required the establishment of a Division I. We didn't have one at that time. The old North American Soccer League had gone out of business. When I came in, FIFA's expectation was that league would be developed concurrent with the World Cup. It was so clear that we had so much to do that we couldn't be doing both at once. And also, I felt unless the World Cup itself was successful, it would be hard to put a league together. And so what we had to do is focus on putting on a great World Cup, and then there'd be an interest in the creation of a professional league.
6: It is our plan to start our actual schedule of play in April of 1996.
3: But it worked out perfectly. The World Cup was so good. Two things. One is we ended up with a $50 million surplus that we used to create the U.S. Soccer Foundation. But they offered the original seed money to get the development of Major League Soccer underway because of the interest that was created as a result of the World Cup.
1: The World Cup provided the spark with the idea that investors would buy into the vision and deliver a pro league for football's final frontier.
7: They had a vision. It was a bold vision. And ultimately, they delivered because Major League Soccer is the legacy of World Cup 94. Hello, I'm Dan Cordemanche. I am the Executive Vice President and Chief Communications Officer for Major League Soccer. The league started with 10 clubs. We now have 30 clubs. The league started with zero stadiums built for our clubs. We now have 27 stadiums built for our clubs and three more on the horizon. We didn't have any training facilities. We didn't have youth academies. And it's been a massive shift.
1: Billionaire Lamar Hunt, owner of the NFL team Kansas City Chiefs, New England Patriots owner Robert Kraft, and the LA Kings owner Philip Anschutz came on board with what would be a long-term project. But would it work? Here's Alan Rothenberg again.
2: Guess it was our expectation, but it was certainly our hope. And even the 10 teams, two of them were league-owned because we couldn't find an owner for them initially. So, yeah, it's come a long ways and had some early struggles, which is not surprising. But they've had pretty steady growth after those first difficult years.
1: Major League Soccer isn't like Europe's top leagues. It has a salary cap to maintain its financial health, an unconventional single-entity structure, with the league essentially owning all teams and player contracts. And crucial to the plan was to recruit the top US players who had captured the imagination at the World Cup in 1994. Here's defender Tab Ramos.
8: So I was the first player signed by the league, by the whole league. So when I signed with MLS, it didn't even have team names. I'll sign, but with the condition that I will only play at either the New York team or the DC team. And that's all I knew. I didn't know names or anything.
1: And those names and team kits were wild. The Kansas City Whiz, anyone? Dallas Burn? Tampa Bay Mutiny? So would this new venture work? Would the crowds that had supported the US national team in 94 now care about a club that had never existed before? Would the fans come out to watch the Metro Stars? Well, one young girl did go along and support her local team, and she would go on to represent the USA over 200 times and win 3 Olympic gold medals and the World Cup.
9: Hi, my name is Heather O'Reilly, former player with the U.S. Women's National Soccer Team. I think 94 really kicked things off, and from that, the MLS was born. And that was a very exciting time for our country to have professional league playing in the States. And the Metro Stars were the team that I supported, being in the New York, New Jersey area. And I just remember as a young kid, at that point, you're not interested in team composition and stuff like that. You're more interested in what are the colors? What does the kit look like? The logo and just the general feel around MLS, right? And we had season tickets for a number of years, kind of high up there at Giant Stadium. You know, we didn't have a ton of money, but still pretty cool that my parents got season tickets. And we just tried to support the game in the country. And I felt like, even then, knowing that as a soccer fan in America, you sort of felt like an underdog. You felt like you were this niche group of people that kind of stuck together to try to advance the game. And it was a lot of times out of pride that we tried to support things. I remember Tony Miola was the famous goalkeeper of the American team, and he did a signing at a sports store in my town. And I stood on this line, probably 200 people deep, to get his autograph. So I have a good memory of that. But yeah, we always really kind of felt like there was a few of us, but we were doing some good work to try to support the game of soccer.
1: We had 10 major league teams in 10 cities across the United States. The players had been picked by a new system, the MLS draft, and it was all set for the big kickoff on Saturday, April 6th, 1996. Eric Wynalda, who had scored the USA's opening goal at the 94 World Cup, had left Germany to join the San Jose Clash, and they hosted DC United at a packed Spartan Stadium.
10: A record sellout crowd of 32,000 here at Spartan Stadium in San Jose, California, to witness the first regular season game of the brand new league. Fireworks are capping off today's festive opening ceremonies. The crowd settling in. The stars have arrived to realize the dream for a new beginning in American soccer.
0: To be honest, we looked like a bunch of complainers when we came back because we just wanted it to be better and professional. People don't realize that the inaugural game with DC United, which was John Harkes' team against my San Jose squad, we played that game on a 61-yard wide field. 61 yards is a bowling alley in football. So sometimes the game wasn't terrific. I think anybody trying to play on that small field would struggle with that. So everybody would say, well, the football wasn't great, or, you know, it wasn't that appeasing. I was very fortunate. I scored the game winner at the last 2 minutes of the game, which, thank God, that the game didn't go 0-0 like the World Cup final. That would have been a terrible message.
10: Ronaldo on the left foot, keeping it on the right now, looking for the shot. Gets it far post. Goal!
0: I don't think it's the greatest goal I ever scored, but I do think importance. I think even trumping what happened in the World Cup, I think it was so important for America to see that. I remember I woke up in the morning, first phone call back when we had phones, actual phones that were in, you know, next to your bed. And Jurgen Klinsmann called me and wanted to be the first one to congratulate me. And the first thing he said was, this goal was a lot more important to a lot of people. I don't think you realize how important that goal was. Congratulations. And I was like, wow, like, thank you. That was, we're still friends to this day. He's a good dude.
1: Professional top division football had arrived in the USA, but there really weren't any other leagues like this around the world. It has conferences and playoffs with a one-off game to decide the inaugural league championship. DC United, who trailed 12 points off the top spot in the league phase, were the first champions, after winning the MLS Cup final with a golden goal scored in extra time. Yes, the MLS did come with its fair share of quirks and gimmicks. George Vesey covered the first season for the New York Times.
4: They tried some gimmicks at first and realized they didn't have to. It was sort of playing down to the real fans who said, what's this gimmick? You know, go play. And of course, you can't play forever, but they would have an extra period in there, and then they'd have a shootout, which is fair enough. But play by the rules that they're playing in the other countries, so it doesn't look like it's just gimmicky in the United States.
1: There were several Americanized gimmicks designed to cater for the domestic sports fans. Stadium clocks counted up to 90 minutes and stopped at the final whistle, and there were no draws. Tied matches were instead decided with a shootout. Players had 5 seconds to dribble from 35 yards out and score past a charging goalkeeper. Teams were awarded 3 points for a regulation win, 1 point for a shootout win. And these weren't the only gripes some of the players had about the new league. Here's Eric Wijnaldum again.
0: It gave us a pretty good kickstart for the league, right? But the challenges that we were up against, the stadiums that we were playing in, it reminded me a lot of what it looked like when I left, you know, when I was playing in high school fields. I mean, it was a little bit better to play at Ohio State's stadium, but the field was 59 yards wide. It was a football field. So, and really not upsetting, but it was, we just constantly were saying, this has got to be better. This is going to be better. And here's how it needs to get better. At some point, I guess people were like, dude, just stop complaining about everything. But we genuinely came back and gave up a lot of money and a lot of, gave up our careers to a certain extent to help build this thing. We just wanted it to be better than what it was in that moment.
11: So that early MLS environment compared to what the players now experience, yeah, totally different.
0: There's a guy, I think he plays in Kansas City, who hasn't even scored yet this year, who makes twice as much money as the entirety of the budget for the first year. So that just gives you an idea of what that... I mean, I'm not bragging, but I certainly was making, you know, I was a millionaire in Europe. And I came back to sign a contract that was one third of what I was making in Europe. I mean, my coach at Bochum told me I was making a massive mistake stepping away to go play in these small stadiums because my heart was invested in the growth of the game.
1: The gimmicks were eventually scrapped, and despite some dark times, the league has grown. Here's the MLS vice president, Dan Quartermunch.
7: Well, I started with Major League Soccer in November of 1995, so I lived through some of those gimmicks, and key stakeholders and journalists and fans wondering if the league would survive. And we faced some challenging times. We expanded probably a little too early and went from 10 clubs to 12 clubs in 1998. And then we hit some rocky roads and weren't having as much success. At the end of 2001, the league almost went bankrupt. We had bankrupt attorneys meeting with our owners, but our commissioner, Don Garber, came up with a new plan, convinced our owners to double down, build stadiums, invest in players, invest in training facilities, invest in marketing, and we were able to pivot from some of those dark days to now. Nobody's asking whether or not Major League Soccer is going to survive. It's like, you know, hey, it's the most important period for the sport in the history of North America. How much can it thrive moving forward?
12: I'm Lee James, and you're listening to The Ball is Round, how the sport of football has been transformed in the United States between the hosting of the World Cups. I'm at one of Major League Soccer's teams now, New York City FC, co-owned by the City Football Group, part of their worldwide teams that include Manchester City in the Premier League. Now, New York FC joined MLS in 2015 as the league's 20th expansion franchise. The club won its first MLS Cup in 2021, and next year will move to the first ever soccer-specific stadium in New York City, Willets Point, in the borough of Queens.
13: The timing couldn't have been more perfect for World Cup to be happening now because, you know, we are trying to build our database with lots of new fans, and this is a perfect, you know, venue and geographic location to get in front of the exact fans that we're hoping will come to our new stadium. Lauren Scrima, VP of Marketing at New York City FC. We really want, you know, this to be one of those moments that just sort of puts us on a rocket ship, hopefully, to the growth that we're hoping to get for the stadium. But it's the entire league as well, which obviously we're a part of. And we've talked a lot about the previous World Cup that was here in 94 and what that did for soccer in the U.S. And I think, you know, we won't have done our jobs well if we don't see the same kind of boost, you know, in soccer fandom and in soccer participation when this is over. I think we ended up landing in the most perfect place because, as you said, Queens is the most diverse place really in the U.S., if not the world. And that's really so core to who we are, again, as a club, but also a company, that we embrace that diversity and we see it as a strength that can lead us then to our ambitions to be the next soccer capital of the world, which is what we always are marching toward.
12: We'll hear more about the modern MLS and what this World Cup can do for its development. But let's go back now to another hugely significant event which shaped soccer in the States. 5 years after Roberto Baggio's heartbreaking spot kick miss ensured that Italy lost to Brazil at the World Cup in 94, another crowd of over 90,000 attended the Rose Bowl in Pasadena, California, this time to witness Brandi Chastain step up to score the winning spot kick in another penalty shootout as the United States beat China to win the Women's World Cup on home soil. The tournament would prove to be a groundbreaking moment for the women's game. Here's the USA international Heather O'Reilly.
14: It absolutely was a watershed moment. And again, because I lived in New Jersey, not too far from Giant Stadium, I was lucky to be able to go to a game for the U.S. women's team to open at Giant Stadium. So being able to be there in the stands, at that point I was 14. But again, with my club teammates, you know, we're teenage girls, right? So we were just as happy to see NSYNC do the national anthem as we were for the actual football match. And my friends are, you know, getting pretzels and stuff like that, but I'm zeroing in on the actual football and seeing players like Mia Hamm and Christine Lilly and Michelle Akers, who are, you know, the pioneers of the women's game in America. And, you know, I remember myself getting sort of emotional. I was like, I want to do that. I want to be that person. And so that was a real sort of pivotal moment, I think, of my young career. So I went to that game, and then for the final, which was in California, it was a little too far for my family to travel out to. But I definitely remember being at like a family picnic, and everybody sort of crowded around this small TV, and we watched the penalty shootout in my living room. Yeah, just the nerves that went into watching Brandi Chastain take the final kick and put it away and the team celebrate. I did get the sense that it was a really big moment for women and girls soccer. And because I was, you know, of course, and like I said, Lee, I was so proud to be sort of part of this sort of cult-like following of soccer in America. So it just felt like a day that, like, we won. Not just the women's national team, but soccer lovers in America won. And then, you know, I remember being in the grocery store checking out food and just seeing the magazine covers there of the women's national team. And I just had this feeling that we finally made it. We finally made it. Not only women's soccer, but soccer in general have made it to the, yeah, to the top of the American sports culture. In terms of visibility. Now, it's not there to stay all the time and every single week of the year, but in that moment, in that summer of 99, it was.
1: Alan Rothenberg, who had run the successful 94 Men's World Cup, was also the head of the 1999 Women's World Cup Organising Committee.
3: In the men's case, we had, you know, almost essentially have to catch up. In the women's, we were at the forefront from the beginning. People don't readily recall that there was a Women's World Cup in 1991, which the Americans won. So the women were at the forefront. The Ashfields were from the right to put on the 1999 Women's World Cup. And they basically said, okay, but it has to be only in the northeast part of the country in small stadiums, because they had no confidence that it would be that successful. They didn't want to have, you know, huge travel expenses and everything else. So we had agreed to that reluctantly. What happened is women's soccer had never been a medalist sport in the Olympics. We went to FIFA, who in turn went to the IOC, and got them to make it a medalist sport for 96. And so in the 96 Olympics, our women were phenomenal on and off the field. It was really a great group of people. And they won the gold, at which point we went back to FIFA and said, please let us do it nationwide and in big stadiums. You know, I don't think FIFA thought we could do it. Their body language said, okay, if you crazy Americans think you can do it, Godspeed, go ahead and do it. So they went along. They didn't take any risk. We were taking the risk. And obviously the 99 Women's World Cup was really the seminal event in women's team sports, not just soccer.
1: The 1999 World Cup games were watched by 660,000 fans in the stadiums, and with an estimated 40 million watching on TV in the USA. It will forever be associated with the USA defender Brandi Chastain, celebrating after scoring the winning penalty by removing her shirt and swinging it in triumph above her head. In her soon-to-be-famous black sports bra, she sank to her knees and, with both fists raised in triumph, looked towards the sky. The iconic picture of Chastain would go on to make the covers of Sports Illustrated, Newsweek and Time. And its significance for the women's game was covered in a recent BBC World Service documentary. Here's the pioneering American sports journalist, Kelly Whiteside.
15: I wasn't sure. I didn't know the order of the penalty kicks. So the fact that it came down to her and the way that she celebrated, and the fact that that image has become, in our country, one of the most iconic sports images of all time, that celebration of her on her knees, her fists in the air, her shirt off, is just an indelible moment in American sports history.
1: The success of 99 opened up opportunities to play professionally in the United States. The Women's United Soccer Association was the world's first all-pro women's soccer league. It began its first season in April 2001 with 8 teams. Here's the 99 World Cup winning goalkeeper, Brianna Scurry.
16: So the first WUSA league was definitely influenced by us. I mean, the original gentleman, John Hendricks, who owned Discovery Channel at the time, he saw us play. His daughter was a soccer player at the time. He actually lived not too far from where I live now, here in Bethesda, Maryland. And he got all his cable buddies together, and we talked about it, and they started the first league. The WUSA was all owned by cable company owners all over this country. And so that first 8-team league was basically the brainchild and the inspiration of the 99 World Cup. And so that was the first start of an iteration of a league that was professional for women's soccer here. And then, unfortunately, that league burned out in 2.5 seasons, but it started to set the groundwork for something that could happen. And we wanted a league for a long time. And a lot of us had gone and played in other countries, in the off season, but we wanted a league of our own. And so that was the first time that we had that at a high professional level. And I played in Atlanta and I absolutely loved it.
1: What once had been just a dream was now a reality. Heather O'Reilly, who at the time was still in college football, realized the difference the World Cup was making to her opportunities to play the sport.
14: I think that the United States has always sort of had a leg up with women's sports since the 70s, actually, when a piece of government legislature was passed through, which is called Title IX, which essentially gives equal opportunities to boys and girls in college athletics. And so that's why women's sport has been advanced in the United States, but in particular, that moment definitely uplifted girls' soccer, women's soccer, in all respects. I think club participation numbers went up, people wanting to be involved in women's soccer went up, and maybe the biggest part of that was, similar to the men's, right after the World Cup, was the creation of the professional league in America. At that point, called WUSA. We have since had that league, it folded, another league, it folded, and now we're in the NWSL. So that was sort of the first iteration of professional women's soccer in the US. And I say that because it was a big moment. It did change things, certainly, but it's not like it hasn't had challenges since then, but it was certainly a big moment in the movement.
1: By the time O'Reilly broke into the US women's national team while still in high school, they were enjoying more and more success. At 19 years old, she was the youngest player on the 2004 Athens Olympic squad, scoring the winning goal to reach the gold medal match where they defeated Brazil. It would be the first of a hat-trick of golds. The national team was well-funded in comparison to other national sides, and while the leagues had trouble supporting themselves, there was the support there for the U.S. squad.
14: There are certain years that I remember in the mid-2000s where I played 40 national team games in 1 year. I mean, that's incredible. We did a, you know, prep to get ready for the Olympics, and we played the Olympics, and we did a tour after the Olympics. So we were playing a lot of international matches. And that was just the season of the evolution where American soccer was at that time. Sort of the women's side winning, but not having a league. The men's side not having a ton of international success, but the MLS was slowly developing as a reputable league.
1: The MLS was developing as well, but a decade on from its launch, it needed something to turbocharge its fortunes.
17: Ladies and gentlemen, it is my distinct pleasure and honor to introduce to Los Angeles and the world the newest member of the LA Galaxy, Mr. David Beckham.
18: I've always looked for challenges in my career. Potentially, in the States, soccer could be as big as it is everywhere else around the world. And I'm very proud to be part of that. For me, the most important thing is my family. The second thing is the soccer. I'll get used to that at some point, I'm sorry.
1: Brand Beckham had arrived in Los Angeles. Football's most recognizable star at the time arrived in Major League Soccer with the goal of improving the American game. The global superstar elevated the profile of MLS, giving legitimacy to what was perceived to be a retirement league for aging players. Here's the MLS vice president, Dan Quartermunch.
7: Sports Illustrated came out in July of 2007 with a cover that had David Beckham on it, and it said, "Can David Beckham change the trajectory of American soccer?" And he did, not once, but twice. When he came, when he made the decision in January of 2007 and came in July to play for the Galaxy, it put Major League Soccer on the map. It let the world know that we were serious about our football. But also, 2007 had two other things that people forget. One, we expanded to Canada for the first time in Toronto, which that will be a World Cup stadium at BMO Field, and is a tremendous market for football. But two is we mandated that all clubs had to have youth academies. They had to develop domestic talent in the United States and also Canada. You had to have appropriate training facilities. And if you fast forward to present day, last year in Major League Soccer, one out of every four goals featured a homegrown or academy player, as we call them, either scoring that goal or having the assist on that goal. So there was a goal contribution on one out of every four goals. So we've made a lot of progress. So 2007 and David Beckham coming to our league was a seminal moment.
1: Beckham's arrival also inspired a future Sierra Leone international striker who would go on to play for a record 12 different MLS teams and end his career as the second highest goal scorer in the league's history. But back in 2007, Kai Kamara was in college and keen to impress at the Galaxy. He even took on the role of interviewer when the new superstar was in town.
19: When Beckham came into the league, I was working at the Galaxy Stadium. I was working for them. I wasn't playing. Yeah. I share this picture sometimes. I interviewed him randomly and asked him a question. I was wearing a Manchester United jersey. I have no idea where that came from because I was never a Man U fan. I'm a Chelsea guy. I apologize for that. But I remember interviewing Beckham and about, obviously, when he came to Sierra Leone. But what Beckham did for MLS really set MLS to the next level. You know, everybody I know now knows MLS because of Messi. But again, through Beckham, it's how Messi is in MLS. So I am one player and one person that would say, for my many years that I've played in America and played in MLS, that Beckham transformed Major League Soccer. His, I don't know, star, charisma, everything that he brought to the league. But then, you know, the sexiness of trying to bring a franchise into the league. He didn't just take it to any other place, and he took it to Miami because he knew the impact that he would have, the culture, the diversity, and bringing one of the biggest stars in the world as Messi over there. I mean, it's good. I've played, again, with all the generations, I should say, and I was so happy to be able to tell that story that when I first came in, I played against the Kobe Jones and those guys that's finishing when they started Major League Soccer. And then I played throughout our time of there. And then now the superstars or the next stars of the MLS before I decided to, you know, walk away.
11: So you were there interviewing Beckham. Can you remember what your big question was to David Beckham back then? So, with your Man United shirt on?
19: Lee, I wasn't like you. I'm sorry. I wasn't like you, but the lady that was standing there was waiting for the reporter, and Beckham came onto the field and everybody else was there. And the lady just gave me her mic. She's like, please, please just ask a question, because she was on the camera. And I remember asking him, how does it feel to be here in the States and the impact that he's having with young people playing the game? I don't know where that came from. She just gave me a mic and I just said it. That was it. I don't remember what his response was, because I just was like, oh my God, I just asked Beckham a question.
1: When Beckham joined the LA Galaxy in 2007, MLS created the designated player rule, or the Beckham rule as it became known. This allowed teams to sign players outside the league's strict salary cap. It opened the door to other global stars like Thierry Henry, Zlatan Ibrahimovic and Wayne Rooney to play in the US. But has the league been able to shed the reputation of being a destination for the big names as their careers wind down? MLS Vice President Dan Quartermunch.
7: It's a combination of attracting global talent like Lionel Messi or Sung Heung-min or Rodrigo De Paul. But importantly, the average age of international players coming into Major League Soccer, signing with our clubs, for the last 8 years, the average age has been 24. Now, most people know Messi or Rodrigo De Paul or maybe even Luis Suarez, who are veteran players with significant experience. But the reality is it's the younger international players, largely from Latin America, coming into our league. Many of them will stay. Some, like Thiago Almada, will transfer. He now plays for Atletico Madrid. He's going to probably be a starter for Argentina. He spent 2 years with Atlanta United a few years ago, and that's okay. Because if you're a major player in global football, you're going to be bringing players into your league and you're going to be selling players out of your leagues. And we've seen that generally in those winter transfer windows. Major League Soccer is now top 5 or 6 in the world when it comes to selling players and buying players. And that's important because you have to be doing both. You have to develop that talent, but you have to bring in some of those international stars. And we're really pleased with the progress.
1: Major League Soccer has been built over 30 years now, expanding to 30 clubs in total, with 3 of them in Canada. Stadiums and club facilities are dramatically improved. The New York Red Bulls training base will be used by Brazil during the World Cup, just one of 15 that will be used by international teams competing in the finals. While Inter Miami opened their new purpose-built stadium this year, and of course it's where arguably the world's greatest player, Lionel Messi, plays his football now, after signing for the franchise owned by David Beckham in 2023.
20: Mama Messi! So knowing that he's 20 minutes away, it's insane. I was shocked.
21: And I could actually have a chance of getting his signature.
22: Local soccer has been growing, but it's going to grow a lot more with this.
20: Especially someone like a role model to young kids like Messi, it means a lot.
1: Reports suggest Messi earns between $50 to $60 million from the club, with sportswear manufacturer Adidas boosting his income through shirt sales, and Apple providing a share of MLS season pass subscription revenue. It's also big business for the MLS. Average crowds went up by about 20% after Messi's debut, and global streaming doubled during his first 10 matches. Just as importantly, the league ceased to be a minor curiosity and became an essential part of daily sports bulletins. Americans, it seems, were finally taking their football seriously. Last year, Los Angeles FC signed the South Korean superstar Sung Hyung-min from English Premier League side Tottenham Hotspur for $26 million. It's the largest transfer fee paid by an MLS club, and there have been signs that Son's arrival is having a similar impact to that of Messi.
2: I was in UK probably, you know, for last 10 years. I had a lot of amazing memories, a lot of good memories, and won the trophy in that club. Scored a lot of goals, and I just felt like I achieved everything what I could, and felt like I need a new chapter, I need a new challenge. So, and Los Angeles before right World Cup, I think it was the right place to be here. So the decision was just made it by truly just for myself, need a new challenge.
11: Yeah, and I imagine life is good in Los Angeles. It's the large Korean population there, I know, as well. So have you been settling in well?
2: Yeah, I'm settling well, and obviously a lot of teammates and a lot of good friends. And I mean, so all family came over here to try to help the setting me up. But yeah, the weather is fantastic. It's not like London. Every day is sunny, shining. So yeah, it makes me happy about it. But obviously, I miss also a little bit of Spurs and the fans of the Spurs fans. So I'm enjoying every single moment here, every single second. So yeah.
1: While the men's league was rapidly expanding, there was now another attempt to launch a professional women's league. This time it worked. The National Women's Soccer League held its inaugural game on April 13th, 2013. FC Kansas City and Portland Thorns FC played out a 1-1 draw in front of a sold-out crowd of just under 7,000, played on the artificial turf at the Shawnee Mission District Stadium in Overland Park, Kansas, with the football lines for the high school team drawn onto the pitch. It was a start. The NWSL consisted of 8 teams during its inaugural season. The league has since doubled, with Denver Summit becoming the 16th club to join in 2026. Former US international Heather O'Reilly won her first NWSL title with FC Kansas City. Since retiring in 2019, she's watched the growth of the league with pride and a little envy.
14: Yeah, it's been just a thrill for me to watch the evolution of it. You know, there is a little part of me as like a player that was there in the early days. I'm a little bit envious and jealous of these huge crowds and these very solid and good contracts that these players are on. Listen, is it Premier League wage bills? No, but it is healthy now, I suppose, for women to play professionally and not have to work other jobs and all that kinds of stuff. You can just focus on being the best professional player you can be, focus on putting a good product out there, and you know, the fans and the broadcast partners and the sponsors are all recognizing that and recognizing the value of the product. So strap in, because a World Cup is coming, and that means some big things will trickle down after.
1: So while the MLS has grown, the US men's national team has struggled to establish itself as an elite contender on the world stage. But in comparison, the US women's national team is one of the most dominant dynasties in global sports. Following their 1999 success, with 2 more World Cup titles in 2015 and 2019, along with 5 Olympic gold medals in total. So what have they got right?
14: Girls soccer and girls sports and families getting their little girls into athletics is very, very much part of the American culture. So first and foremost, big player pool. Secondly, women's sports being respected and valued. And then lastly, I would say that the Federation, at a time when maybe other federations weren't, were heavily investing. We were playing a lot of matches. We were being monitored. We were being given the resources to succeed. And I think that combination of things was able to propel us for a long time. Do I think that we can win number, you know, one and gold medals and World Cup wins every single year? It's always been difficult. I would be really, really surprised, I would say, Lee, if we dropped out of the top 5. And I would be really, really surprised if we won every single tournament, right? I think that it will be somewhere in between there. We're going to be well positioned, at least for the next 10 years, to compete for every single trophy there is to win on the national team side.
12: You're listening to The Ball Is Round, how the sport of football has been transformed in the United States between the hosting of the World Cups. And let's just finish up with where the domestic game in the US is right now and what the golden moment of this World Cup can do for the sport here. I'm at New York FC, one of the MLS teams. What do the fans of this club hope the World Cup will do for soccer?
5: I mean, my hope is that when I talk to my coworkers and talk to my friends and say, hey, are you going to go to the game? They don't say, what sport are you talking about? And I'd love to not be the only one, you know, so hype, you know?
6: What is it like being that only one then, but everyone else is coming off and watching every other sport?
5: I don't know. It's tough. It's nice to be in a city like New York because the pockets are bigger. And so I'm meeting up with some of my only U.S. soccer fans here. I was trying to find where they're sitting. It's definitely isolating. You got to go to social media to find friends, I guess.
6: Do you watch Major League Soccer? Do you have a Major League Soccer team?
5: I do. I have season tickets to NYCFC. I'm not from New York, but when I decided I want to support soccer more, and I can't just be a fan and that be theoretical, it had to be action-oriented, I decided I'm going to commit to being a season ticket holder so I can build the passion within myself for a local team. Even though I'm from Ohio, Columbus Crew was my team for a bit. Why not be a fan of a team that's actually really good? That's been fun. I've made more soccer friends through that.
6: And you feel it's really growing then, Major League Soccer?
5: I do. More often, I can bring it up and someone has some reference, but it's growing. It is growing.
12: So some optimism here in New York about the sport's future and the future of the MLS. But of course, we have to get the opinion of Mr. MLS himself, Kai Kamara. A child refugee who fled the civil war in Sierra Leone, he would go on to represent his country at the Africa Cup of Nations, and after coming to America, would go on to represent a record 12 different Major League Soccer franchises throughout his 20-year career, before officially retiring from professional soccer this year. So how much has the league changed then since Kai Kamara made his debut in 2006?
19: Almost every club has their own, you know, football-specific, soccer-specific stadium, which is so amazing. And you've seen younger players now around the world wants to go to the MLS, not just in the past when people were looking at the MLS as just being a retirement place. One or two might still say that because, you know, you have some other players that go there. But the stake of the Major League Soccer is so much different. If franchises were coming in back in 2006, 2008 for $12 million, and then now it's over $350 million, then football is doing well. And it's just growing in America. It is just growing. And for me personally, what I would like to see more, I know we see a lot of other clubs that has, you know, younger players that's playing, but, you know, I want to see a little bit more of that, or quality of coaches, you know, to be able to deliver more. And more pressure on the coaches too. You know, I love England for that reason, where, you know, 5, 6, 7 games, you're not delivering. Sometimes it's harsh, but you're gone. But there's too much comfort in the US because, you know, coaches are not being let go as much. So some of them are not delivering what they need to be doing. Teams are hanging on to them for too long because they're not able to pay that bill to let that coach go.
12: With San Diego FC becoming the 30th team in 2025, MLS is on the rise. The league will also mirror the European calendar, starting with a 27-28 season to align with the global transfer market. But can this current momentum be sustained post-Messi? Another of the great names from MLS history, Eric Wynalda, who we heard scoring the league's first ever goal, thinks the league needs to become more competitive if it wants to truly be considered one of the world's best.
0: I will say this. I mean, facilities don't make abilities. That we got to understand that. That, you know, these wonderful stadiums and these wonderful cathedrals that we call them now, they really do give us the ability to give the impression that we've come a long way. Sometimes the football is a little bit behind, and we don't have promotion or relegation. We still don't. I don't understand why not. I mean, I understand why not. I mean, these guys have put a lot of money into this, and they just don't want to, you know, suffer a fate similar to Leicester City. You know, it's one minute you're on top of the world 10 years ago, and now you're playing League One football. The league, it serves its purpose for sure. But I would still argue that our best players need to find their way into more competitive environments, meaning every game matters, players who are fighting for their life. And if you don't understand how that makes you better, then it's really on us. I think the only thing I would say is we're still the sleeping giant when it comes to global football, and we keep hitting the snooze button. That's on us. That's our own fault. Until we realize the importance of promotion and relegation and how that factors into our players getting better, we're still going to be hitting a level of mediocrity that I'm not comfortable with. I was complaining in 96. I'm complaining in 26. I still want the league to be better, and I want our players to experience real football, not this version of it, if you will.
1: So is the league prioritizing the spectacle and the dollar signs over true competition? And can American soccer finally break into the elite footballing world?
7: You know, we certainly think we're one of the top leagues in the world, but that's again, if you look at that criteria, certainly infrastructure and stadiums, and the world's going to see it this summer with what we've done in North America. Certainly from the value of our clubs, 18 out of the top 50 are the most valuable clubs in the world, more than any other league. The quality of play is always going to be subjective. Fans judge us referentially. How do we produce in competitions like the CONCACAF Champions League or last summer in the Club World Cup? And the perception of Major League Soccer started to change when Inter Miami beats Porto and advances to the group stage of the Club World Cup. So we see the Club World Cup as an opportunity to validate the ever-increasing quality of play. You know, when we talk about we want to align with the world's top leagues, and we are doing that by changing our calendar. It'll optimize our transfer window, and it'll provide some of our key matches a perfect time to play those matches. But we want to align with the top leagues in the world. We also want to compete with the top leagues in the world.
1: Ahead of this World Cup, soccer's rise in the United States took another step forward, with the sport having now overtaken baseball to be the third most popular in the country behind American football and basketball, according to a survey from The Economist. A shift driven in part by the continued growth of Major League Soccer and the massive surge in popularity amongst the younger population. The legacies of the 1994 and 1999 World Cups were the launch of professional men's and women's leagues. Now both the MLS and NWSL are firmly established and thriving. So what can this World Cup do for soccer in the United States?
3: The U.S. Soccer Federation opened an incredible training facility outside of Atlanta. It rivals the best national training centers in the world. So I have a lot of hope that the development at the highest level for the U.S. is going to be because of that training center.
4: Whether it's ever going to catch up with American football or basketball or baseball, those are great sports. It's still not comparable, and I don't know that it ever will be, because so many great athletes are going into other sports in this country. I don't know if it'll ever be what some of the great nations have been.
7: When it comes to the legacy, Major League Soccer will continue to grow in stature, relevance, not just in the United States and Canada, but globally. So we want to eliminate barriers of entry to young players, because you never know, the five-year-old who started in MLS Go in 2026, fast forward, you know, 25 years from now, he might be playing for the U.S. national team in the World Cup, and that would be an amazing story.
11: That was The Ball Is Round, how soccer has been transformed in the United States between the hosting of the World Cups. We're in Philadelphia as the round of 32 at this World Cup gets underway. We'll be building up to South Africa against Canada. That is taking place in Los Angeles. And we're going to hear from a Canadian soccer legend. The world's leading international goal scorer, Christine Sinclair, is with us after the latest news.
8: BBC News with Eileen McHugh. Iran's foreign minister has called on all parties to adhere to the Memorandum of Understanding between the United States and Iran. Speaking in Baghdad, Abbas Araghchi said any challenge to the country's control of the Strait of Hormuz would increase tension. The two countries carried out further attacks overnight. John Donison is in Jerusalem.
9: Less than 2 weeks after the deal was announced, it shows how precarious the situation is. So Iran basically saying that it wants to remain in full control of the Strait of Hormuz, and it does not like, as it sees it, the US trying to have sort of alternative routes through the strait to get shipping moving. And I think that is why Iran is saying it appears to have carried out drone attacks on a number of tankers and cargo ships over the last few days.
8: A rare division has emerged in Iran's top religious body, the Assembly of Experts. Nearly three quarters of its 88 members issued a religious edict calling for the assassination of the US president and the prime minister of Israel. The Assembly's directorate has described the fatwa as unusual, saying its contents need proper debate. A plane carrying skydivers has crashed in the town of Tomblaine in eastern France, killing all 11 people on board. They were five instructors, their five students, understood to be nurses, and a pilot. Here's journalist Marie Billon.
10: The light aircraft was taking off and just went down almost instantly after it has taken off. So it seems to have been their first ever skydiving experience on plane. They must have been trained before that, but they would have jumped for the first time today. And it was an experienced pilot and five instructor, one for each of the five people taking part to the experience. And it seems to have been five people who knew each other because there were five nurses, self-employed nurses from the area.
8: Uganda's communications regulator says it's investigating the circumstances surrounding the shutdown of the country's biggest independent media

0: say the outlets would not reopen without his permission. It's unclear what triggered the crackdown, but Geno Kainerugaba, President Museveni's son, known for his controversial social media posts, warned it was just the beginning. The communications regulator says it will issue a formal statement. It's not the first time the Nation Media Group has been targeted following government criticism of its coverage.
1: This is the World News from the BBC. Israel's government has decided to recognise the massacres of Armenians during the First World War as genocide. The move is likely to infuriate Turkey, the successor state to the Ottoman Empire, in whose dying days ethnic Armenians were killed on a mass scale. Germany has set a new temperature record of 41.7 degrees Celsius as the extreme hot weather moves eastwards in continental Europe. Poland broke its heat record at 40.5 degrees, while the temperature in the Czech Republic exceeded 41. The Editors Guild of India has condemned a decision by the authorities not to renew the passport of a former newspaper editor because his name did not appear on a revised electoral roll. It said the plight of R. Rajagopal, who edited The Telegraph, highlighted the misery that millions of Indians were being put out of because of electoral roll revisions. The captain of the England men's team, Ben Stokes, has shocked teammates, fans and even spectators by announcing his international retirement in the middle of a test match, then proceeding to take a wicket with his next ball. Stokes said he'd leave at the end of England's current match with New Zealand in Nottingham. This is how he told his team in the dressing room.
2: There's something that I know is going to happen over the next 2 days, which is going to be, this is my last 2 days as your captain. And my last 2 days as representing England. Reasons can wait why, but I've had many trips to the well before for this team, for you blokes, for people beforehand, and I've got one more trip to do.
1: The 35-year-old, whose international career lasted 15 years, was given a guard of honour as England came back onto the pitch after the tea break. BBC News.
3: Eileen, thank you. That's Eileen McHugh. Hello, I'm Lee James here in Philadelphia with Sports World, and we're going to have more on that announcement from Ben Stokes, the England captain, stepping down at the conclusion of this test match against New Zealand, reflecting on his incredible stellar career that's produced some of the most iconic moments in English sporting history, winning the World Cup for the first time for England, and his performances in the Ashes, in particular at Headingley against Australia, where he single-handedly won the match. We'll reflect on his contribution to English cricket then and that announcement that came as a surprise today at Trent Bridge in the next hour of the programme. We're back at the World Cup here, though, in Philadelphia and right around the United States, Canada and Mexico. It is the round of 32 that is getting underway. Los Angeles is where the action is taking place today. Canada's men's team prepare to play in the knockout stages of the World Cup for the first time. And we're joined by their country's greatest ever player, Christine Sinclair. Canada may have lost home advantage after their defeat to Switzerland, but their World Cup journey does continue. They play South Africa in around 3 hours' time. And Christine Sinclair knows what it's like to play in a World Cup on home soil after Canada hosted the 2015 women's tournament. The record international goal scorer has been supporting the men's team this time around. When she is shown on the giant big screens at Vancouver Stadium, the place absolutely erupts. Now, Sinclair played an emotional final international match at that same stadium in December 2023. She retired with an incredible 190 goals, the most by any player, male or female, in football history. I spoke to her after Canada's win over Qatar and asked what the World Cup has been like for her.
4: Yeah, I mean, this whole World Cup has been kind of like a dream and a whirlwind. It's a once-in-a-lifetime opportunity to have this tournament in your own backyard. So I've been trying to catch as many games as possible. And then to see our boys doing well and making history. And then, yeah, that victory against Qatar here in Vancouver. I mean, I grew up playing like youth soccer tournaments in that stadium. To see it packed, you know, with 60,000 screaming Canadians dressed in red was one of those moments I'll never forget.
3: Yes, it was that stadium, wasn't it, where you stood at the centre of the pitch at the end of your career, looking up at that big screen for the tribute video of you as a young girl playing football. So to be there again to watch the men's national team, yes, that must have really taken you back to reflect on your career.
4: Yeah, I mean, I've had some of

0: especially at BC Place or Vancouver Stadium that they're calling it during the World Cup. I've had some of the best moments of my career there, you know, qualifying for Olympic Games in London, playing in our own Women's World Cup there. And then, yes, my last game for the national team was played there as well. So it's kind of come full circle. And it's actually nice to be in the stands and just being able to cheer and not be so tired running around on the field.
1: Yes, I was going to ask, what is it like for you, having been part of so many big moments for this nation, to now be watching on at the big moments?
0: It's great. I mean, I've been a, you know, a football fan my entire life, and to be able to actually go and enjoy it and be part of the atmosphere that's being created here, it's a lot of fun. It's nerve-wracking because, you know, sitting in the stands, you don't have any control over what happens on the pitch. But it's been amazing. And yeah, I've shared that with my family. We all go to all the games. It's been great.
1: Yeah. Is it more nerve-wracking than now, Christine, than when you actually played?
0: 100%. Like, because you have zero say in what happens. You can't contribute to anything. Definitely maybe a little bit more fun watching, though, you know, having a glass of champagne or whatever while watching, it's nice. But yeah, it's just a completely different world.
1: Now, I was watching on, I'm in Toronto, I was watching on TV, Christine, and when the cameras show you in the stands, I have never heard a response like it from a crowd. I think the cheers were louder than for the goals, Christine.
0: No, I mean, but the funny thing is, because everyone's like, are you okay? I had no idea they were filming, because from where I was sitting, we couldn't see the screen. No clue what was happening. We're like, why are they cheering so loud? What is happening? Yeah, I mean, the fans here in Vancouver have always been very kind to me and supportive. And yeah, to be able to join them in these moments is pretty special.
1: Well, I know you're very humble anyway, but I did look at that and thinking you're being very humble here. You're being very oblivious to the fact that this is all going on, but you didn't know.
0: I was so oblivious. I had no clue what was happening. There are a few of us sitting there being like, what is happening? Like, did we miss something? At the time, we're like, is Alphonso Davies warming up? Is he coming in? And it's like, no clue. None.
1: What is that feeling like, though? Because it happens at other sporting events when you go around this country and watch. It must be incredible to know the impact you've had, Christine, on this country and its people.
0: I mean, it's kind of wild. You know, I was fortunate to play the sport for a very long time and represent Canada for a very long time. And like I said, this country, the city of Vancouver, they've always been very supportive and have always had my back. And part of my goal while playing was, you know, to inspire, you know, the next generation of young Canadians. And I think that's happened. I think that obviously through the work of the women's national team, now the men's national team, I don't know, it's exciting times. And this next generation of young kids are now dreaming of playing soccer, you know, and maybe instead of hockey. We're kind of starting to change things here in Canada.
1: Yeah, it can really feel like that. And what has kept you so grounded then? Because you could let all this go to your head, Christine. You're the leading scorer in international football, but you know, what keeps you so grounded?
0: I mean, I think my family, they put a good head on my shoulders, never let me get too high or too low while playing. And yeah, just I've been surrounded by really good people that have not allowed me to change. I wouldn't want to change. Yeah, so it's just surrounding yourself with, yeah, quality people that like knew me before I started playing soccer at a high level. And I don't know, it's just my crew. I've never been comfortable like in the spotlight, so I think that also helps.
1: Yeah, you're very self-effacing. I wonder, is that why you chose a team sport then? Because you know, you haven't got that individual spotlight on you necessarily.
0: Yeah, I think so. I think also I'm a little bit of a perfectionist in the individual sports. Like I ran track and cross country in high school and stuff, and I would actually make myself sick like pre-race just because of the nerves and stuff. So I think I picked a team sport. Obviously, soccer is my family sport. It's what you do when you're born into this family. But I liked the concept of working with people, relying on each other, trying to achieve something together. As opposed to doing it all yourself.
1: But you do have that spotlight on you. I'm here in Toronto, Christine, and over the past week we've been getting a little tour of the city, and Canada's Walk of Fame is here, and you've got your Maple Leaf star here.
0: I've seen that. It's kind of crazy. I'm not gonna lie. Especially because like I think I was inducted in like 2013 or something. I was like, I was still a kid. But no, I mean, like I said, this country has always been very supportive of myself, the women's national team, and I mean, that was just unbelievable, that experience of being inducted into the Walk of Fame.
1: I find out that there are many people I didn't even realize were Canadian, are Canadian by going along that Walk of Fame. But I was told yours is the most photographed, and I can vouch for that when I was there, Christine.
0: Well, that's good because a couple years ago when I saw it, there was like a piece of gum on it. So hopefully they've cleaned it up.
1: Well, there's also the fact that people do just walk over them as well, but they
0: Absolutely.
1: do
0: I
1: stop
0: love
1: and
0: it.
1: take
0: I love it.
1: photos.
0: Most people don't have a clue what they're walking on. It's great.
1: But this tournament, though, what has it done for football here? Because we have seen a sea of red, haven't we, Christine, here in Toronto for the first game and in Vancouver, where you are as well. I mean, scenes that aren't as familiar for Canadian soccer. We've had World Cups here before, though, of course. But what do you think that has done for the team?
0: Yeah, I just think this country's caught the fever and they're on board, and those casual fans are now diehard fans. And I think the biggest impact you're going to see, like I was talking about, are the young kids that are witnessing, they're a part of history, and they're going to be lifelong soccer fans, hopefully future soccer players. So I think the real change you're going to see is, 15, 20 years from now, and those little kids, what they are when they become adults. But as for the team, man, a home crowd can really push you and take you as far. It's incredible. Obviously, I had the honor of playing in front of a home crowd in a World Cup, and you feel it. You feel the momentum in the country, in the city, and obviously in the stands while you're playing, give you that, yeah, that extra little bit of energy. And I have no doubt that the guys are going to go out and do well over these next couple games.
1: What do you think has made the difference then for this team in particular in the tournament then under Jesse Marsh? Clearly the home crowd, and that is a factor as well. But what have you noticed about this team?
0: Well, I think the interesting thing is this is how they've been playing over the past like a couple years. Obviously under Jesse Marsh, like he's incredible and such a motivator. I've gotten to know him a little bit, and I want to play. I want to come out of retirement just to play for him. So, like, I think they've got the right person in charge. But yeah, I think they've really, this is how they've been playing for the past few years. It's just hasn't been on the world stage. It hasn't been on TV every time you turn on any channel, or obviously it's not happening in Canada. Their performances might seem like a surprise for Canadians, but I don't think it is. This is how they've been doing it. It just hasn't been on this grand of a stage.
1: You know, of course, what it's like to play in a home World Cup in 2015 and what that can do for you. Does it lift you then as a player with all that support, or does it come with some pressures as well because you know how much people want it so much?
0: Yeah, I think it comes with both, and it's all about, as a player, how you frame it. Playing at home does add the pressure, some stress, the extra responsibilities of knowing your friends and family are probably staying at a hotel right across the street. Yeah, but if you frame it in a way of this is such an opportunity, it's such an opportunity to change the sport here in this country, and create history. You'll be fine. And then, yes, come game day, it does give you so much more energy to see a crowd full of, screaming Canadians belting the national anthem. You can't help but have that sense of pride, standing out on the pitch.
1: Yeah, the hype was massive. Having been here in Canada, it was being described as the biggest game for the men's team. And you'll know all about that, of course. And can you shut out all that noise, though, and just focus on what you've got to do?
0: Yeah, you obviously in the build up to the game, the days leading up to the game, it's hard to block that out. You're trying to create or like stick to your normal habits and your normal routines, but playing at a home World Cup, there are no normal routines. You're being drawn and asked to go and do appearances here and like meet these people. So there is no normal, but you try to create your routine as best you can. But come game day, it's just business. It's like every other game, except it's a World Cup at home.
1: Of course, now we've said this is the biggest game, then the next one's the biggest
0: Everyone
1: game,
0: will
1: and
0: be
1: the one
0: the biggest
1: after.
0: game moving forward. It's how it should be. It's the World Cup. These guys have waited their careers for this moment and this opportunity. And, there are no easy games in a World Cup. And every next game is the biggest one if you want to move on.
1: And thinking of how you handled it, opening game of a World Cup, 2015, Edmonton, late on in the first game against China, and there's a penalty, Christine. You've got to take it.
0: I think I have PTSD from that. No, I mean, look, like you've prepared your whole career for a moment like that. Obviously, if there was a PK, I knew I was the one that was taking it. So you're prepared. You've done all the work leading up to it. But nothing can replicate the nerves and butterflies of like the weight of a country on this one shot. And luckily it went in, because especially for that tournament, I'm sure the guys felt the same thing against Bosnia. It's like you want to get a win in that first game. And the longer it goes on, the scrutiny, the expectations, things like that, they start to weigh on you. So for our women's team, it was huge to get that first victory under our belt and get the tournament rolling.
1: Yeah, second time Canada have hosted a World Cup. What happened in 2015 then? What did that do for football here, soccer here in this country? Was it a real turning point, do you think, for the women's game and for the game nationally?
0: I think we had hoped it was going to be. Those people that jumped on board and supported the women's team, like they were in. They were diehards and they supported us through Rio, and then obviously the World Cups after that, and then Tokyo. Like, but nothing really fundamentally changed in our country. Like we thought, okay, we're hosting a World Cup or a Women's World Cup. We'll get a professional league, and it just kind of never happened. And my hope is that with this Men's World Cup, there is everlasting change in this country, that fundamental changes are made. And I mean, I'm such a soccer person, so I hope soccer just becomes the sport in this country. Love hockey, don't get me wrong. But nothing brings people together like soccer or the world. I mean, that's what I hope Canadians are seeing with the World Cup. There's nothing like this sport.
1: Is this a moment then that Canadian soccer and Canada as a whole can't afford to miss out on then? They've got to have a real legacy from this World Cup.
0: Yeah, I think so. I mean, this is probably going to happen once in a generation that you're hosting the Men's World Cup. And I think it is. I think you're seeing the changes, like you're seeing the companies jump on board with the CSA, and the sponsors, and even the support for the women's teams, in the NSL now. I think you can feel something shifting. We just need to keep it going, 5, 10 years from now.
1: And I know you always wanted to leave the sport in a better place, and you certainly did with what you achieved. And the Olympic gold medal, clearly, Christine, was the crowning glory, the first for women's soccer, that gold medal. What does that gold medal represent to you now then, if when you get it out? And where do you keep it, by the way? Where is your gold medal?
0: It's in a safe in Portland, Oregon, right now. I don't carry it around with me. But honestly, like, I don't see the gold medal as like this, like, it's the cherry on top. It's the culmination of a career of work and getting to, pretty much end my career with an Olympic gold medal is just pretty darn special. And to do it with a group of people that I was fortunate to do it with, some of my best friends that we've been through everything together, the highs and the lows. Like, the gold medals are something that can't be taken from you. And it's like, that's pretty cool. For me, it's the legacy, it's the little kids, it's the next generation. And that's what really matters.
1: So that's what it means to
0: But
1: you.
0: it's pretty cool to have an Olympic gold medal in a safe at your house.
1: Oh, it's good to know it's there, isn't
0: Yeah, every so
1: it?
0: often I check on
1: Oh yeah, I don't blame you at all. You've got to. It's Olympic gold
0: it.
1: medal. It's very cool. And I wonder as well, because in your new film, kind of a big deal, it's the animated film, and you say in that the world underestimated the Canada team. I just wondered what you meant by that.
0: Yeah, I mean, I think rightfully so. We knew how good we could be, but I think consistency had always been an issue for us. We had a history of doing well in Olympic Games and then crashing in a World Cup, doing well. So, like, I think the world never knew what they were going to get from a Team Canada. But we knew that we had become like Olympic tournament experts. It's a different beast, the Olympics. You play every third day, you're traveling. It's an exhausting, grueling couple weeks. And we learned how to master that tournament. But yeah, I think, you know, your European powers, the Americans, they never thought too highly of us. They just thought we were gritty, fit, physical. And that was about it. But we showed them that we could play over the course of, I mean, London, Rio, and obviously Tokyo. I mean, not too many countries have three Olympic medals back to back to back.
1: No, they don't. No. Are the bronze medals there in the safe as well in Portland?
0: They are.
1: Oregon?
0: They are.
1: That's good to hear. They've all got some company. That's good.
0: Yeah, yeah.
1: And
0: they
1: in,
0: hang out.
1: And in that film, and in that animated film, then Ryan Reynolds narrates that film, doesn't he? What was that whole process like, Christine, working on that and then seeing it completed and released?
0: Well, I mean, to get Ryan Reynolds to narrate it was kind of a dream and a far-fetched idea. Obviously, we knew we needed a narrator. We were looking for a guy's voice to kind of balance it out. Obviously, wanted someone Canadian. And Ryan had sent me a video around my retirement from the national team that was very kind. And obviously, we knew he's a football fan with Wrexham. And so we reached out expecting a no. And he came back and was like, I'm in, send me the script. And he did it like within a couple days. It was very kind of him. And I think it just helps take the film to a different level and a different stratosphere with someone as iconic as him being a part of it.
1: That's great. You hang out now? You're friends now? Do you swap messages?
0: Oh yeah, we're besties. Wish.
1: I take it you've gone along and watched it properly, you know, on a big screen, that kind of thing. What is that like for you, looking up there at your life in this form, in this animated form?
0: I mean, look, for me, it's the comfortable way to share my story. Like I said, I don't enjoy the spotlight, the thought of like a documentary crew or whatever following me around just makes me want to pass out. And so this was a comfortable way for me to share my story. A comfortable way to like reach maybe a different audience, some kids. You know, all our attention spans are limited now, so let's do it in 7 minutes. But it's amazing what you can get across in that limited amount of time. Obviously, it told the story of most of my soccer career, but then sprinkled in parts of my family and my mom, and her battle with MS was a huge part of my life growing up. So it was important to put that in there, and the way it all turned out, it was kind of seamless and smooth. And for me, it felt like therapy, getting to talk about these things. And then they just picked what the best parts, and it was great.
1: Yeah, it's great to see. Really good. And I'm going to ask a question now, Christine. I know you've been asked this so many times. 190 international goals. You may know where I'm going with this one. If you had to pick one, is there a favorite? Be honest, if you say a different one every time to everyone who asks you, I don't mind, but you know, which one is it for you?
0: Well, I think actually, like right now with the World Cup going on, I think it's hard not to pick the one against China. It was like an ugly PK. It was a PK, it wasn't one of the most beautiful goals I scored, but just the meaning of it, and obviously what it meant for our team and winning the opening game of the World Cup in front of 60,000 Canadians in the environment we're in right now. I'm going to go with that one.
1: Yeah, that's a good one to pick. You know, it's about the moments, isn't it? And the situations
0: yeah,
1: you're
0: absolutely.
1: In as well when you score. Yeah,
0: absolutely.
1: Cristiano Ronaldo, who's playing at this tournament, holds the record for the men's scoring. He's got some way to go to catch you, Christine. Do you think your record will ever be overtaken?
0: Yes. Isn't that why records are there? I don't know if Cristiano or not. I mean, he might play till he's 60, so he might break it. But yeah, I think someone's going to come along, just be a goal scoring machine. I mean, Haaland, like there's some world-class strikers, and yeah, it's going to be broken. It's what records are there for. They're always broken.
1: Yeah, we've seen some of the big goal scorers at this tournament, haven't we? Haaland with Mbappe, with Messi, Harry Kane, and we've reached a century of goals at the tournament so quickly. Why do you think that's the case, Christine? As a goal scorer yourself, why do you think we're seeing so many?
0: I think it helps that the tournament has been a little bit diluted with the amount of teams that are in. So yeah, I think you're going to see records fall at this World Cup. Probably the most goals scored by an individual at a World Cup will go down this tournament. Obviously, it's about the growth of the game, but yeah, you're a World Cup, you shouldn't be seeing score lines of 6-0, or you want the best of the best. And I think this format eventually will get there as other nations catch up, and it's going to take time, but it's still in the infantile stages, and you're going to see some routs. But then you're going to see some unknowns get results. That's why it's a beautiful game. It's amazing.
1: Yeah, it's been a great one, hasn't it, for those surprises, the Curaçaos, the Cap Verdes, and Canada then. Jonathan Davis got a hat trick. He could be ending it with a golden
0: There you
1: boot. We
0: go.
1: never know. Yeah.
0: Yep. No, I mean, to see his response, that it's the one thing about playing at home, like we mentioned, the critics are quick. And after the first game, I think he got unfairly like pointed out, and but to see his response, just the true goal scorer way of like silencing people is like, go score a hat trick. It was amazing. I was so proud of him, and yeah, it was incredible.
1: Yeah, that's the response, isn't it, of a good goal scorer. How far then, Christine, do you think Canada can go at this tournament? What do you think they can achieve?
0: I'm gonna say they. Oh, this is hard. I think they'll win the first knockout stage, and then we'll see from there. Obviously, it was a long time ago. Greece winning the Euros. Anything can happen, but the World Cup's a tough one.
1: Well, let's see. You never know, do you, with this
0: You
1: support?
0: absolutely never know. I mean, they've got a good shot at anyone right now, so
1: Yeah.
0: that's all you can ask for.
1: Well, it's been great to be here in Canada and experience it all. Just finally, Christine, I know you've been so busy during the World Cup. I've noticed, though, what else you've been doing on the transit system and the metros in Vancouver. It's your voice on the metro, isn't it, Christine?
0: I am informing the public on where to get off so they can get to the game. My niece yesterday just sent me a WhatsApp video. The video is of nothing, but she's standing on the SkyTrain, and it's just my voice in the background. I'm just like, this is awful. I have not gone on it to hear it, so I'm going to try to avoid it.
1: I was wondering if you had been on and
0: No,
1: Christine
0: I'm going to
1: Sinclair
0: try
1: comes
0: to
1: on and
0: avoid it
1: announces
0: at
1: to you.
0: all costs. My family's giving me enough grief for it.
1: Well, I was going to ask you if you could end the interview with a sort of a transit style announcement. Please
0: Absolutely
1: exit
0: not.
1: here.
0: Absolutely not. No. Get off here if you want to go to the game.
1: I will
0: Oh,
1: have to get
0: man.
1: myself to Vancouver to get the full experience then,
0: There you go.
1: Christine.
0: There you go. You should come. It's beautiful.
1: Well, we won't get the transit announcement, but this will be the exit for the interview. But it's been such a pleasure, Christine. Thank you so much for joining us.
0: I appreciate you having me. This was awesome.
1: That is Christine Sinclair with Canada kicking off against South Africa a little later on at the World Cup in the round of 32. If you missed any of that, you can hear more about how Canada caught football fever from Christine. And for more World Cup news and features daily, listen to Sport Today, 18:30 GMT, Monday to Friday, and download our podcast, More Than the Score, with the goalkeeper who helped put Curaçao on the map and Messi making more history.
2: The manner in which the goal was scored says so much about the way that Messi has been able to score all these goals late in his career. And he scored 12 of his World Cup goals after the age of 35, which really is extraordinary. They have learnt how to play without him. Obviously, they want to play with him. Obviously, who wouldn't? If you got Lionel Messi, you want to play with him.
3: Is this like a perfect game for a goalkeeper? And then I was thinking about it, like, yeah, I think it's pretty damn close to a perfect game. I was already busy with social media, but like, yeah, my following was not that big. but now it really exploded. Like after the game, I looked at my phone and it was like blowing up. Yeah, I reached over a million followers already. So that's insane.
0: Part of my goal while playing was, you know, to inspire, you know, the next generation of young Canadians. And I think that's happened. I think that obviously through the work of the women's national team, now the men's national team, this next generation of young kids are now dreaming of playing soccer. We're kind of starting to change things here in Canada.
1: So you can search for More Than the Score wherever you get your BBC podcasts. So we've approached the round of 32 then here at the World Cup. It's taken 72 games to remove 16 teams from the competition. So we're going to talk more now about the format itself, the expansion to 48 nations. Has it worked at this World Cup? We're joined by the African football commentator Mark Gleeson, the South American football expert Tim Vickery, and the chief football writer for the iPaper, Daniel Story. Welcome all three of you. And Mark, first of all, we appreciate you joining us. You're in Atlanta, aren't you? But South Africa playing their last 32 game for the very, very first time in the knockout stages. How are you feeling ahead of kickoff?
4: Very nervous. We're on the cusp of one of our greatest footballing days, potentially. So, yeah, it's a pity it's this early in the day. Otherwise, I'd take some liquid medicine to help me through. But it's going to be a very exciting day.
1: It's medicinal, Mark. I think it's okay, whatever time of day. It's needed, isn't it?
4: I appreciate your approval, sir.
1: And Daniel, you better just update us so we know exactly where you are, because you're on your epic road trip across the United States. How is it going and where are we speaking to you from?
5: Yeah, it's going really well, thank you. I'm on state number 13, which is Tennessee, Pleasant View, Tennessee, which is, I mean, it's a lovely town, but the name is slightly misleading from my motel room with a Wendy's and a Dunkin' Donuts opposite. But yes, I'm basically making my slowish way from Kansas City, where I watched Netherlands, Tunisia, to Atlanta for England's last 32 game on Wednesday, taking my time to have my first two nights in one place for the first time in 2.5 weeks. So you catch me on a good day.
1: Life on the road. And you mentioned that. I was going to ask you what the food situation was like. What's been the best so far?
5: I mean, I've limited myself to one big meal a day, or I'm going to be an embarrassment by the time I get home. So I'm desperately trying to use the hotel gym before having the prerequisite Tennessee barbecue or Texas barbecue or Kansas barbecue. Basically, just take a state name and add barbecue to it and you'll find me there.
1: Why not on your road trip? All the very best for the rest of your journey. Thanks for stopping off at the roadside and having a chat with us. And Tim, that's one of the features of the World Cup, isn't it? Where whatever country has been hosted for people to get there and experience it. And there's a lot of people been traveling over from the United States, really taking it all in.
6: For some strange reason, it had to be. They landed Daniel in Tennessee. That's a case of arrested development, if anyone picks up the reference.
1: Wherever we are around the world, wherever you're talking to us from, and wherever you're listening, we appreciate you being with us as we talk about the World Cup and the format, the expanded tournament then, Tim. 48 teams. Has it diluted the competition? Has it still felt like we're seeing the best against the best competing?
6: Well, let's wait until the knockout rounds, because my fear for the knockout rounds, apologies, Mark, is a kind of global Carlos Queiroz-ism. Queiroz is brilliant at squeezing the life out of games and frustrating stronger opponents and getting 0-0 draws. There may well be a number of teams trying to emulate Queiroz as we go into the knockout rounds. The accumulated heat and tournament tiredness takes its toll. So far, I think there was one overwhelming reason to expand the World Cup, and that was that Africa was underrepresented in a 32-team tournament. 48 is unwieldy. If you were going to design a World Cup from scratch, you wouldn't land on 48. But you can only build more stories on top of those that you already have. And so this is where we are. And Africa, not always in the most thrilling style, but certainly in dramatic style, Africa is more than justified the increased number of places, and Africa is so well represented, 9 teams through to the last 32. And you hope now, with these teams able to qualify for 2 or 3 consecutive World Cups, which I think was the problem before, you hope now that these teams will build know-how and experience and get better and better and better. On the other hand, I think Asia has not justified at all the increase in places. Of the nine Asian teams, only two have made the cut. So on balance, I think it's been a success, although maybe we'll have to look at the number of places, especially whether Asia has too many.
1: And we'll look at the format, because as you say, 48 is unwieldy. It's not symmetrical. It is difficult. And we'll come on to the best third place finishers to earn their place in the knockout stages. But just picking up on that, Mark, clearly Africa, the big success. Nine of their 10 teams, only Tunisia knocked out in the group stage. We've discussed over many years how underrepresented Africa has been, and more than justifying their extra spots here, Mark.
4: Yeah, absolutely. And a massive turnaround, too, given that in Russia, which is only two tournaments ago, 2018, none of the five African sides made it out of the group phase. You might remember Senegal were a little bit unlucky. They lost on a count out of yellow cards to Japan. But for the rest, Morocco, Egypt, Nigeria, all knocked out and all playing rather poorly. So it's been a dramatic improvement. I think it speaks to how the game has developed on the continent. There's been a lot more money put into African football, particularly over the last, I would say, two, 3 years. And it really has borne fruit. I think they're on the continent's on a massive forward trajectory. But my big fear is that it sort of becomes a bit of a whitewash now in the first knockout round, in the round of 32. You consider that if you look at it, there were no African winners of a group in this competition. Maybe Egypt came closest, Belgium put them on goal difference. The Moroccans were just behind Brazil, but no group winners. And four of the nine came through the third place finish thing. So there is, I think there is a little bit of a concern that, you know, it might be a bit of carnage in the round of 32. And I think if you're going to make a strong case for bigger representation in the future, you've got to get results now, as Tim says, in the business end. And that's always been Africa's problem. And I fully agree with him that I think it is a sort of a project, a work in progress. And if all of these sides at this competition get an opportunity to play again in the next two or three tournaments and get better and stronger as a result, and that the money that they're making from these tournaments is utilized properly, then I think we're beginning to look then at some real African contenders for the title.
1: Daniel, what it has done is given opportunities, hasn't it, for a greater number of nations. So in terms of an African nation, Cape Verde certainly have made full use of that. But Curaçao have as well, really putting their name on the map, I think, with this tournament. And obviously, Daniel, what it can then do is have a knock-on effect. Potential players from the diaspora could be encouraged to come along and play. They can see they could be a part of a World Cup. So it can lead to even greater success.
5: Yeah, that's absolutely right. This is a two-prong process. The first is their performance at either debut tournaments or their first one or two tournaments or the first tournament after expansion. And then the word we're talking about here, right, is legacy. And it's what that then means for some of the countries, even some of the countries who finished bottom of their group in this tournament. Does that create something different, whether it's improvement of domestic leagues, whether it's improvement of funding in grassroots, whether it's as you say, the diaspora and the targeting of international players from across the world, whether it's simply about improving the organisational structure of the domestic league and domestic football association, all those things can happen. They also take the right people in the right roles to do that. It's quite easy for good opportunities to be wasted and things to exist as white elephants, because in every confederation, we have seen examples of countries who have made good progress and then simply fallen away. I think in terms of the expansion itself, that's also a two-prong process. I have no doubt in the future we will see a 64-team World Cup. I think it's an inevitability, not just because of the growth of the global game and the depth of talent, but also because the 48-team World Cup feels quite messy in a group stage.
1: Yeah, we'll get on to that messiness and how difficult it has been to actually follow the progress of the competition, because we're not quite sure where teams are going to play. I'm just looking at the numbers, though, in terms of the 32 teams we have now compared to the last World Cup in Qatar, which featured 32 teams in total. 13 came from UEFA, from Europe, and 13 teams have qualified this time around. Asia, as we've been pointing out, the big losers, really. Six places in Qatar. Only two teams have made it through, Japan and Australia, this time around. Africa, the big winners. 5 places 4 years ago, 9 teams through this time around. We've got the 3 co-hosts, Mexico, Canada and the United States. There were 4 places for CONCACAF in Qatar. And South America, CONMEBOL have an extra team in the round of 32, 5 compared to 4, because Tim, only Uruguay out of the 6 nations that qualified missing out this time around.
6: Yeah, that looks pretty good, doesn't it? 5 out of 6 going through. However, I think there are some warning clouds on the horizon for South America. Argentina skated through a very, very easy group. Brazil picked up nicely and Colombia did well. I think the order of the games helped Colombia. But it really took a last gasp effort by both Paraguay and Ecuador to get through. And one of the things I think we're clearly seeing from a South American point of view is how more widely the talent is dispersed these days. Ecuador against Ivory Coast. Well, Ecuador should have put them away in the first half. But the individual talent of the Ivory Coast in the second half maybe tipped the balance, and perhaps that last minute win was what was deserved. The likes of Diamand of Ivory Coast, an absolutely magnificent player. Magnificent player. And if this is the future, I think it's going to be harder for some of the smaller South American nations. I think they're already punching above their weight at the moment. And I think that's going to get harder. I think in the long term, the rise of Africa is going to make things more difficult for the smaller South American nations.
1: And in terms of the ones missing out, Daniel, Asia, CONCACAF, as we've mentioned, what do you make of that and why there haven't been the results there? Jordan, Uzbekistan on their debuts, not making it through. Qatar, Iran, Saudi Arabia, Iraq, perhaps South Korea being a big surprise there. South Africa certainly benefiting, justifying their place coming through from that group. Daniel, we have got a better spread across the confederation, but clearly those lack of numbers from Asia, the highlight there.
5: Yeah, and in most cases in this group stage, the fourth ranked team has gone out. And the reality is that with Jordan and with Uzbekistan in particular, Iraq as well, they were the fourth ranked team in the group. And therefore, it's not necessarily underperformance, it's just not overperformance. And I think what we've seen, partly from African sides, it's really just performed because of the third place qualifiers. We've basically seen those teams perform to expectation. Tunisia got a pretty awful group stage draw. They were expected to go out and did. Really, the only huge disappointment to me was South Korea, not least because they won their opening game. Looked really good, looked exciting, looked like they might build on that. And then just really went completely flat from that point on. They were the big disappointment. I think we all four of us probably assumed that Japan would be Asia's flagship country at this World Cup, even without the likes of Mitoma and Endo. And I think that's exactly what will happen. They look the most exciting team. They look the most complete squad. The rest of them really are, I hope, are on a pathway to becoming stronger so that perhaps in future they're the third ranked nation in these groups rather than the fourth. Because look, you look at a team like Iraq and they were simply in a different league to the other teams they were playing. That's the reality of it. That's about structural issues. That's about funding. That's about domestic league. It's not easy and it takes a long, long time. And they are playing a huge amount of catch up on established world nations here.
1: I think this is a point we're going to come on to there, Mark, isn't it? Because if we're saying the fourth ranked teams are by and large going out of each group and the ones that are ranked third, yes, 8 of those 12 can go through. It has taken 72 matches to remove 16 teams. It's been good for everyone around the world. There's greater representation. But Mark, this has been too bloated, hasn't it? There hasn't been enough jeopardy, surely, in the group stage.
4: Well, you would think so, Lee, but I think we've seen some really exciting games with so much, on the line in the last couple of days. I mean, the one that I went to last night between DR Congo and Uzbekistan would have been a fairly routine match on paper. Excuse my coughing. But what a thriller it turned out to be. You know, I'm not too sure many people watched that game. Everyone was watching Portugal and Colombia, but an excellent 90 minutes of footballing entertainment watched by, you know, almost 70,000 who reveled in the excitement of it all and the jeopardy and you know, the Congolese coming from behind and being on the brink of elimination. So I quite enjoyed this third place finish scenario and all the various permutations. I do admit that for the man in the street, it must have been difficult to follow. But I suppose that's why they invented Google.com these days. You know, it makes life.
1: Yes, other search engines I think are available. But yeah, we all needed something, didn't we, Tim, to try and work this out because there were so many permutations. I was watching the US play Turkey the other night with a 99.7% chance they'd be playing Bosnia and Herzegovina. So that was fairly certain, but there was a 0.3 there. I mean, there isn't many other ways we could have got down to 32 teams, is there really, though, Tim?
6: No, there isn't. And I end up, I think, agreeing with Mark, because I think that this group phase, I think there are two contrasting virtues. On the one hand, the lack of jeopardy means that the pressure is off a little bit and the stars can shine, because they've been playing with a sense of freedom, because that tension, that jeopardy is not there yet. So, you know, those early conversations about the golden boot and who's going to win it, because all of the stars were turning up. And I think the permissiveness, if you like, of the group format has something to do with that. At the other end of the scale, so you've got the giants turning up, but this format has also allowed the minnows to really have a moment in the sun. I mean, Corazon, who leave us now. But Cape Verde, what a fantastic story Cape Verde is. And under the previous system, I know there's more tension and jeopardy and it feels more alive, but I don't think you get either the freedom of the stars at the start or the ability for so many minnows to have their moment in the sun. So I think despite everything, it's worked reasonably well. But it's from now on, not that many of these stories will be remembered, the group phase stories. Some will, but not that many. The stories come from now on in. And my fear, I hope we don't get it. We got it. We certainly got it in USA 94, is an excess of caution as a result, not only of the sudden jeopardy. I mean, in 10 days' time, we're down to eight teams. Yes. These really are going to be 10 days that shake the World Cup. My fear is, with all of this sudden, it's quite terrifying that, you know, thinking, well, we've got 32 in 8 days' time, we'll have eight. So that suddenly the fear and the tension, the accumulated tiredness, the accumulated exposure to heat, I wonder if some of these games are going to become wars of attrition.
1: Here's the thing, though, Daniel. Because of FIFA's shift from goal difference to head-to-head to decide the groups, we've had this longer group stage format anyway, and we take Tim and Mark's point that the giants, the stars of the world game, have come out to play, and we've been entertained, and we've had some good storylines. But eight of the 48 teams had their positions fixed after two games. That's not even qualification secured, it's positions fixed. You know, has that been a big factor as well, do you think, going to the head-to-head record? If it stayed with goal difference, there would have been more jeopardy.
5: Yeah, I think there's two things. First is exactly that. It's that I think in Qatar 4 years ago, there were only two teams that had their positions fixed after two rounds of matches, because effectively at the top, you needed to have a four-point lead, and at the bottom, you needed to be adrift by 4 points. That clearly has supercharged in 2026 because of the format. My bigger issue is, because I think you can always get dead rubber matches, and Austria-Algeria last night showed that dead rubber matches don't necessarily mean a lack of entertainment, or a mutually beneficial scoreline doesn't mean that. My bigger issue is the lopsided nature of the fairness in the tournament. So you've got a team such as Scotland, and I know Scotland went out, but before that game, we were told that if they only lose 1-0, they've probably got an 80 to 85% chance of going through. Actually, that was complete nonsense. Scotland needed a point to go through. They didn't know that at the time. But by the time you get to groups J, K, L, you do know exactly what you need. And that cannot be fair. You can't be going to a World Cup draw in Washington 6 months before the tournament thinking, goodness, I hope we get drawn in Group K so we know what we're going to need to do in our final group game if we need it. That can't be part of the World Cup experience, I don't think. And that, I think, is the main reason why we will eventually move to 64 teams, because it doesn't just get rid of the third place nonsense. It also means you can basically go back to goal difference without needing to try and engineer more drama with a head-to-head. I understand the argument for it, which is that if you beat a team and finish on the same points as them, you deserve to finish higher than them and not go home. But everybody knew the rules with goal difference. It was fine from 1970 until 2022. And quite frankly, if you lose to another team and then finish on the same points as them, it shows you've done pretty well over your other two matches and they haven't. So I've got no issue with that team going through.
1: Yeah, I did feel for some of the teams. You mentioned Scotland, South Korea have been sat waiting at their team base. I'm not sure if they're still training each day. I'm not sure if they were gathering to watch matches that had a consequence for them, but they were there since Wednesday just to see if they would make it through. And almost at the very end on Saturday evening, they found out it wasn't going to be possible because, Mark, seven of the eight third-place teams had 4 points, didn't they? Only Senegal lost twice. So the threshold was reasonably high, at least, to get through to the 32.
4: Yeah, and I think if you'd done your homework, you would have realised that four was going to be the minimum in this tournament. There's only been one 48-team tournament before this. That was the under-17s in Qatar last year. So that's not really a good reading ground. But there have been over 50 tournaments where you've had a situation of third-place finishers working your way through. And, you know, doing a little bit of homework, particularly the Scots, they would have realized that, you know, 3 points and losing 0-1 in your last game would not have been good enough in a tournament like this.
1: It's good enough doing your homework, Mark. Getting a draw against Brazil is another matter, perhaps.
4: yes. But I do think that Daniel is right when he says eventually we will go to 64 teams. And I mean, they're agitating to head that way anyway, maybe not particularly on the grounds of making it a little bit less unwieldy, but you know, obviously because of the money and the more matches and the television and stuff that would bring. But it could happen. But I've been a big fan of this eight third place finish stuff, and I've really enjoyed spending time looking at the various permutations, trying to work it out in my own mind. And as I said earlier, there's been some really exciting games to try and propel yourself into this position.
1: Yeah, I think we've all enjoyed trying to plot through, and there's been various different matches that we all thought our teams were going to be playing, and that's changed as the competition has gone on. And we haven't had, Tim, too much some manipulation of results, have we, really? There was a situation here in Philadelphia. Ghana were playing Croatia, and the Ghana fans, anyway, wanted to go and play Colombia in the United States for various different reasons rather than going to Canada to play Portugal. And in the end, Croatia did win and finish second, and Ghana did finish third. So there are better routes, but that's always the case at tournaments. You can look and think there's an easier section of a draw.
6: Yeah, and Daniel's point about fairness is clearly valid. But I'm not going to lose a great deal of sleep about a little bit of unfairness to a side that's finished third in a group of four. 64... South America won it for the next World Cup. And if you think this one is unwieldy, blimey, wait until you see the next one. Because FIFA, yes, to placate South America's desire to celebrate the centenary, 1930 Uruguay, there are three games in South America, one in Uruguay, one in Argentina, one in Paraguay, in midwinter, where it's like walking in a fridge. And then the whole of the rest of the thing is high summer, Portugal, Spain and Morocco. Now, South America are trying to get that one up to 64, not for any reasons of fairness or desire to placate third place teams. It's because if they're going to have to spend money to improve that one stadium, they want to spend money to have more than one game to host. So far, they've been knocked back. But I agree. I think 64 is probably coming. Although you're going to struggle to find places to host it, aren't you? And it is going to be unwieldy. And then you do lose that lovely thing of the world coming together in one place.
1: Yeah, it's going to be spread. Well, this one is across a continent, isn't it? It's going to be difficult to see how a single nation will be able to host a World Cup of 64. But it certainly would make the maths. It would spoil all your charts, Mark, wouldn't it? Because the top two in each group, presumably, would be going through. But a final thought from all three of you then. In terms of when we get towards the business end and we get towards the final, Argentina, Spain, France, England have been seeded apart, and that will stay the way now if they reach the semi-finals because they all topped their groups. Are we ultimately, all three of you, still going to get the best two teams in the final, regardless of format, number of matches? What do you think, Mark?
4: Yeah, I agree with you. I do think so. I do hope not, because I'd like to see an African side in there somewhere, but there is a hierarchy in the world game, that's for sure. And I think, again, it will be amplified, it will be confirmed at this particular tournament.
1: Daniel?
5: Yeah, I think so. I mean, at the start of the tournament, I picked Spain to beat Argentina in the final. It's always a fool's errand making predictions and documenting them on BBC, but I'm going to stick with that, Spain to beat Argentina in the final.
1: So we are going to get two of the seeded sides in the final, Daniel thinks. Tim, what do you think? You know, you mentioned there we're potentially going to get more cagey matches, more tighter matches. Is that how you see it? But ultimately, the best side's getting through?
6: I prefer to make my predictions after the event, because the race is not always to the swift, nor the battle to the strong. The weaker sides now, they take the field winning 0-0, essentially. I think we're going to see some surprises. We're going to see some of the weaker sides able to run down the clock maybe snatch one on the break, maybe win through a penalty shootout. So while I'd like to see a France-Argentina final again, why not? I think there are plenty of surprises still in store for us.
1: We'll see if we get a few more shocks then along the way. What is next for you, Daniel, on your route across America, where you're heading to?
5: Yeah, so it's Atlanta for England's last 32 game and then start the big climb up the northeast coast. So last 16 in Philly, quarterfinal in Boston, and then up to Maine and back to New York for the final.
1: Sounds like a wonderful journey, and many more of those convenience fast food outlets I'm sure to visit along the way, Daniel, yeah?
5: You can tell my doctor.
1: Mark, a final word for you then, because we've not got long to go, have we, until South Africa, Canada. Can Bafana Bafana get through then to the last 16?
4: Yeah, I think so. I think if you had to pick a last 32 opponent, Canada would have been very high on the list of an opponent that is beatable. The Canadians have probably got a stronger squad in terms of players playing at top clubs around the world. But I think if they can put it together, South Africa can certainly beat them.
1: That is to come. Los Angeles at SoFi Stadium. But thank you all three of you. We've not put our bids into FIFA yet for 64 teams, but it would certainly help with my maths and certainly help with us searching for the top eight third place sides, which we've done here. But Tim Vickery, Mark Gleeson, Daniel Story, thank you all very much.
6: Thank you.
1: All the very best to you. And for Mark, it is, of course, a big one. South Africa against Canada. We're going to be focusing on that in the next hour on Sports World. Reflecting on the news elsewhere, away from the World Cup as well, that the England cricket captain, Ben Stokes, has surprisingly announced his decision to retire from international cricket at the conclusion of the ongoing third test against New Zealand at Trent Bridge in Nottingham. We'll be there for more on that in the next hour. And building up to Wimbledon, the third tennis major of the year, gets underway on Monday. Delith Lloyd will be at SW19. Looking ahead to the action there. But we're back with the World Cup after the latest news.
7: BBC News with Eileen McHugh. Iran's foreign minister has called on all parties to adhere to the memorandum of understanding between the United States and Iran. The two countries carried out further attacks overnight, putting their ceasefire under growing strain. At a news conference in the Iraqi capital, Abbas Araghchi made Iran's position clear.
8: Any attempt to adopt new or separate arrangements from those currently being implemented by the Islamic Republic of Iran will only complicate the situation, delay the reopening of the Strait of Hormuz, and raise the level of tension.
7: Overnight, the U.S. said it has struck military targets in Iran in response to a drone attack on an oil tanker. Iran hit U.S. bases in Kuwait and Bahrain. A rare division has emerged in Iran's top religious body, the Assembly of Experts. Nearly three quarters of its 88 members issued a religious edict calling for the assassination of the President of the United States and the Prime Minister of Israel. But the Assembly's directorate has described the fatwa as unusual, insisting its content needed proper debate. A plane carrying skydivers has crashed in the town of Tomblaine in eastern France, killing all 11 people on board. They were five instructors, their five students, understood to be nurses, skydiving for the first time, and the pilot. The light aircraft crashed shortly after takeoff. The French Interior Minister, Laurent Nunes, said many people had been affected by the crash.
9: There is a real emotion, and they understand perfectly. That is why we have come here with the minister to provide support from the government. I would like to say that in addition to this drama, another drama took place, which is that some of the families of the victims were present at the airport because it was a first sky truck dive, and they witnessed the fall of the aircraft, which was created a shock and a psychological trauma for them.
7: Rescue workers in Venezuela are still searching for tens of thousands of people missing more than 3 days after two powerful earthquakes. In one of the hardest hit areas, the coastal state of La Guaira, catastrophic damage can be seen everywhere. Entire buildings have collapsed, the roads are cracked, and one high-rise apartment block has been split in two. Residents and families are desperately searching the rubble for their loved ones, listening carefully for any sound that might indicate life. This woman's relative remains missing after a building collapsed.
10: We don't have any heavy machinery. A huge number of rescue workers have come to help, and they're giving it their all. But we need machinery. We need to work together more closely, and above all, machinery.

0: record of 40.5 degrees, while the temperature in the Czech Republic exceeded 41. The WHO says more than 1,300 excess deaths have been recorded in Europe linked to the heat wave. The celebrated Japanese singer, actor and drag queen Akihiro Miwa has died, aged 91. Among Japan's first openly gay public figures, he was celebrated for many things, including the use of his voice for characters in anime films. With more, here's Charles Haviland.
1: As a child of 10, Akihiro Miwa underwent trauma, surviving the US atomic bombing of his home city of Nagasaki. He would become a cabaret singer and voice artist, winning huge acclaim as the Witch of the Waste in Howl's Moving Castle, and Moro, a wolf goddess, in Princess Mononoke, especially perfecting her laugh. Miwa, often seen with dazzling dyed yellow hair, also acted in his own right, including a silent role as a stuffed human being, displayed in a museum of horror. Tributes have been paid to Akihiro Miwa's work for trans and gay rights and for world peace, a cause he took up because of the horror of Nagasaki.
0: Charles Haviland. The captain of the England men's cricket team, Ben Stokes, has shocked teammates, fans and even spectators by announcing his international retirement in the middle of a test match, then proceeding to take a wicket with his next ball. Stokes said he'd leave at the end of England's current match with New Zealand in Nottingham. The 35-year-old, whose international career lasted 15 years, was given a guard of honour as England came back onto the pitch after the tea break. That's the latest from BBC World News.
2: Eileen, thank you. Hello, I'm Lee James. Welcome back to Sports World. Yes, we'll be at Trent Bridge very soon to hear about that surprise announcement from the England captain, Ben Stokes, that he's retiring after this test match against New Zealand. And I'm in Philadelphia on South 11th Street, just looking down just after 1 o'clock in the afternoon here at the Top Tomato Sports Bar. And we've got the action continuing at the World Cup. We're on the east coast of the United States, and 4,000 kilometres away over on the west coast is where the knockout stage will begin in Los Angeles. And it's a historic occasion for both South Africa and Canada, who will play their first ever Men's World Cup knockout match. Let's hear from both coaches, Canada's Jesse Marsh and first Bafana Bafana's Hugo Broos.
3: If we can show the same mentality and the same level that we played against South Korea, then I think we have a chance to win it. But if we should achieve again to go to the third round, yeah, then I can say that should be really a miracle for Bafana Bafana.
4: We're going to be very aggressive. You know, I think that was one thing that we felt in the beginning of the Swiss game, that we weren't aggressive enough in the way we played, both with the ball and without it. We need to learn from that and make sure from the first second that we are going after the game.
2: Well, let's take you live to Los Angeles, and Sports World's Isaac Fannin is there for us. Isaac, with history being made at the World Cup, the first round of 32 knockout game about to take place.
5: Hey, Lee, yeah, that's going to be a really good pub quiz question in around about 20 years' time. Who was the first two teams to play in a World Cup round of 32 match? Really, really looking forward to this game. Both teams, I think, will believe that they've got a real shot of winning this one, and as Hugo Broos said, it would be a miracle for South Africa to make it to the round of 32, and I think both of the teams will believe they've got a real chance of winning.
2: Yeah, uncharted territory, of course, for both these sides to be playing in a knockout match, and they've had tournaments already that have delivered many highs, haven't they? It's about who's going to take the moment now and take their opportunity.
5: Yeah, I mean, I think for both these teams, it's been a tournament of highs and low. I mean, Hugo Broos said in his press conference yesterday, we heard from him earlier, that his team were overwhelmed in that opening World Cup match against Mexico. And I think they've kind of grown into the competition against the Czech Republic. They looked like they were down and out, but they got a late goal late in that one to kind of give them the draw that gave them the springboard for that 1-0 win against South Korea, which saw them go from the bottom of the group to second place. And for Canada, you know, good start against Bosnia in that opening game to get that draw in front of Toronto. Jesse Marsh talked about how they were really, really high from that game and perhaps didn't give their best performance. And by Jove, did they give their best performance in their second match against Qatar. That 6-0 victory, I was there in Vancouver. The atmosphere was sensational for that one. And I think in their third game against

0: Switzerland, I think they just suffered from the pressure, the expectation that was put on them. You know, they knew that all they had to do was draw or draw and not lose, and they would stay in Vancouver. And I think their first half performance really, really poor against Switzerland. And they only started playing when Switzerland went 2-0 up, and unfortunately it was too little, too late for them. So they are left to have to travel to the United States and play in this game. But yeah, they'll be definitely boosted by the fact that they've got Alphonso Davies, their captain, back.
1: Isaac, thank you. Isaac Fanning then in Los Angeles ahead of this match. Let's find out what it means then for both sides. We're joined first of all by the Canadian Broadcasting Corporation's commentator, Matt Cullen. Matt, I know it's not on home soil, but this is a huge moment, isn't it, for Canadian soccer? I'm not sure Matt's with us at the moment, unfortunately. We'll try and get back to him shortly. So a really big moment then for both Canada and for South Africa. This game in the round of 32 being played in Los Angeles. And as I mentioned, both these sides are into this knockout stage for the first time. Let's see if Matt can join us now. Matt, I was saying there, what a huge moment this is for Canadian soccer.
2: Lee, apologies for the false start there, but it is a big
1: moment. I'm just
2: it
1: glad you're there now.
2: Yes, wouldn't want to miss this. It's a big day for Canadian football, Canadian soccer. In fact, the biggest in terms of the men's program, because as you mentioned, well, Canada's never seen knockout football at a men's FIFA World Cup. So this is certainly a big day. Lots of nervousness. I'm in Toronto right now. There are a number of watch parties that are being set up across the country here from coast to coast to coast. The Pacific, the Atlantic, and of course the Arctic Ocean as well. This has captured the country's attention without doubt. Some nervousness, though, as I mentioned, just because of the health of some of the players. We saw that Alphonso Davies, the Canadian captain, plays for Bayern Munich. He was at the press conference yesterday, but there's been some mind games with Jesse Marsh. Is he available? Is he not? Is he a decoy coming back from injury? So there's questions about that, and several other Canadians, and of course the loss of Ismaël Koné due to a broken leg in the Qatar match is certainly a big loss in the Canadian midfield. So it's a Canada that's coming in with not all of the big guns firing on all cylinders due to injury in most part.
1: How much of a boost would Alphonso Davies' return, though, be for Canada? I was there in Toronto with you as well. It was a topic of conversation, despite the fact they were having success and having that big win. He's going to make such a difference if he is fully fit and able to take part.
2: Yes, he certainly would. There is some concern, though, and I hate to be a little bit on the, not pessimistic, but just hesitant, because he's only played 90 minutes for Bayern Munich twice all season long. So in terms of fitness and form, how effective can he be? But yes, he's by far the face of the Canadian program. He's the best player on the pitch when he's going at all cylinders. And a little bit of unfinished business here, as Alphonso Davies talked about that yesterday in the press availability, is that he tore his ACL in his knee at this very stadium in the Nations League third place game against the United States. So coming back into the stadium for the first time, it's a magnificent stadium. It's where the NFL teams play in Los Angeles. It's one of the most beautiful stadiums you'll see. For him, he said unfinished business. So when he spoke like that, and he was, of course, the man at the official press conference. Now, Jesse Marsh sometime has not played those players. That has happened before if they've spoken at the official match day minus one press conference. But all signs, I think, are pointing to Alphonso Davies not starting in the 11 today, but being a factor off the bench. But again, it's very difficult to know for sure just exactly how he's feeling and what the Canadian program is deciding.
1: Yes, we'll wait and see. Canada will wait and see if he's available. Matt, stay with us. We'll come back to you in just a moment. But we've heard what it would mean for Canada. What about for South Africa? We're joined on Sports World now by the former South Africa captain, Simpiwe Dludlu. And Simpiwe, thank you very much for being with us. You've captained your country. You've won a medal at the African Women's Championship. You know what this means then for football in South Africa to be in this position.
3: The whole country is looking at this moment with so much excitement, with so much joy and pride, because this is the first time that a South African team goes through to the next round. Young boys have never seen Bafana Bafana do so well, and today they get to witness that. That's what it means for South Africans. We all woke up at 3 a.m. South African time to see the boys progress to the next round. That's what it means for every South African.
1: Yes, you don't want to miss this, do you, at all? Such a huge moment for football in the country. And one Simpi Wei that perhaps some didn't expect to see, especially after that opening defeat to Mexico. What has made the difference then for them to turn this around?
3: South Africans are very critical, and the criticism the team got, it was, from South Africans knowing what the boys are capable of, the way they are able to play assertive football, progressive football, football that is fearless. And when we played that first game against Mexico, ultra defensive, the whole country was surprised to say we couldn't even show a glimpse of our talent. And we had to turn things around. And in the second game, we saw a change. In the third game against Korea, where everyone else was also, you know, looking at us and saying we won't pull through against Korea. And we knew what it meant getting that point against Czechia. So going to the game against South Korea, all of us were confident. That's why the whole country woke up to watch the team. And that's what it meant. And we are hoping today also we'll continue on that again, because we've got nothing to lose, honestly, but to just put our best foot forward. And we are capable of it. We can.
1: And do they enjoy the role of underdogs, Simpi Wei? It's what Hugo Broos has been talking about. They are a side that haven't created too many chances. In fact, the fewest big chances of all the teams in their group. Will we see them, do you think, sitting back again, looking to counterattack?
3: I do not see us sitting back too much to counterattack, but I see the same approach we used against Czechia and the same approach we used against South Korea. Obviously, we will be cognizant of the fact that Canada are the host and they are a lot more organized, and they've got a lot more to lose than us. However, we are coming in as the underdog, and that's what we are enjoying. You cannot play the host and try to be, you know, superior, especially where we are ranked. But we are going to face the game head on, because there's no second time around it. It's a knockout, you know. So the coach has said it in the past 4 or 5 years that he's been with the team. We've seen the team progress, bring dignity. And we went into the AFCON in 2022 with the same tag on our backs to say we're the underdogs, we're going to crash out. And we went through up to the semifinals and got a bronze medal. So I see the same attitude coming in, because we are still seen as a team that needs to prove themselves in the world and in Africa. So we are the underdogs, and we are going to shock a lot of countries today.
1: Simpi Wei is with us. Also, Matt Cullen, let me bring you back in then and talk about Canada's goal threat. Nathan Saliba has been involved in 3 goals. As a team, though, they have had plenty of shots in the group stage. Do you see this game being as open and chances? Because it often gets tighter, doesn't it, when we get to a knockout stage, Matt?
2: It does. And I think there will be some nervousness from some of the Canadian players, just on the same point, just never been at this stage before. Everything will be new and every action is going to be magnified now. But Saliba, who has stepped in for the injured Ismaël Koné, he was terrific. He scored a great goal on the free kick directly following the injury, a tribute now that's become famous in Canada, holding up the number 8 with his hands, the number, of course, of Koné, and then his shirt. And he plays for Anderlecht, and he's been in Europe for a few seasons now. He's still a young player from just outside of Montreal and Quebec, and he had a beautiful touch to set up the goal from Promis David against the Swiss, but it was just a little bit too late for Canada on that day. And Canada, largely over the last 12, even you could say 24 months, has had trouble scoring goals, even though they've created opportunities. They've lacked sometimes that finish. So Saliba has provided some nice plays as a setup man, also scoring the free kick. But I think that all eyes will be on the attack for Canada today, like Kyle Larin, who's had a nice tournament so far, despite a difficult buildup, and Jonathan David, the Juventus striker as well. Again, difficult buildup, but was able to score a triplet, a hat trick against Qatar, and hopefully for Canada, trying to get him back onto some form.
1: Simpi Wei, it feels like a match where it's all about taking chances, isn't it? It doesn't feel like there are going to be that many for either side. It could come down to just one moment, couldn't it?
3: Absolutely. It could come down to just one moment, and a moment of brilliance, of bravery, and a lapse of concentration for anyone. I think we looked at the game against Switzerland and we saw how the defense of Canada can be breached, but the same could be said about us, because we've conceded in every match that we played in, except the Korea game. So, it could take one moment of madness, because that's what this World Cup has given us, really. One chance and you seal it. And the timing of the chance is going to be critical as well, because you hit that in the 90th minute, you run away with it.
1: And are they going to be able to do that, Simpiwe, then? Are they going to be able to make history and everyone across South Africa very proud? Do you see that happening? Do you think South Africa can get the win?
3: Absolutely, I do see it happening. Like I said, in the previous match, we showed up. We showed who we are. We defended as a group. We didn't see our fullbacks pushing up Mudau and Mudiba. And the two Mukwenas also coming back into that midfield. We see the coach bringing him back, which gives us so much solidness in the spine. And Makgopa as a striker, he won almost every ball that was he competed for, you know. So that means that we are balanced. We'll have the speed on the flanks and that creativity going into the final third. I truly believe that the boys will know that we've built up from the worst match to playing a better match, to playing an excellent match, and nothing else can be worse than what we've done. We've had a mixed bag of performances. So I do see South Africa pulling through. If anything, we're going to push Canada to the wire up to the last minute.
1: What will it be like for you, Simpiwe, if they manage to do it?
3: I don't think South Africans are ready for what's about to unravel, because it'll bring so much hope to other 20-year-olds that are playing football in South Africa. It'll open up so many opportunities for our players to be exposed, to get overseas, to good contracts, good teams, because we are still a developing country and we'd want to see the future of our football grow bigger and better. Structures will be even in more... We'll have even more structures. We'll have more teams understanding that investing in young talent is important so that it can carry us to the biggest stages of global football. So it will mean so much for South Africans. The teams, the coaches that have developed all these players from an early age, the structures we've had from the South African Football Association, the clubs themselves, it'll just show how much we love football and we need to step up and show character and come back into the world of competing, not just qualifying to participate in the World Cup, but it's giving us a good sign today. We are capable of progressing into the next level of world football.
1: Well, who will take that next step? I feel really torn. I've had the great privilege of visiting both these fantastic countries and working in them as well. So I know how much it will mean across South Africa and indeed, Matt, across Canada. Just a brief final thought from you then on a nation waiting to see if their team can have success.
2: Yes. It's despite so many kilometers and miles away between the two nations, it's a very similar. Canada also looking to try and rise in football, have its players come up and invest more in youth football and both boys and girls as well. And I think that this match could go a very long way. I think both teams will fancy their chances. I think that Canada has had a different journey than South Africa in this tournament. Perhaps some disappointment, as we heard earlier, at not being able to win the group, just needing a draw at home. But now a chance to try and rise up and go into the knockout round would erase everything and be a great moment.
1: Well, it's going to be a wonderful moment for both these great nations. Matt Cullen, thank you very much indeed. Simpiwe, thank you so much as well. Simpiwe Dlu-Dlu, former South Africa captain, and Matt Cullen, Canadian Broadcasting Corporation commentator, with us then ahead of 90 minutes, could be 120 minutes, could then be penalty kicks to really make history for either South Africa or Canada at this World Cup. We've got more to come from here in Philadelphia. We're also looking ahead to Wimbledon, which begins on Monday, but just away from the football to cricket, as we've been hearing throughout the programme. The England captain, Ben Stokes, has made a stunning announcement today to retire from international cricket at the conclusion of this ongoing third test against New Zealand. So Stokes, one of the finest cricketers to ever play for England, was in the middle of a bowling spell at Trent Bridge when a statement was released confirming his intention to end his 15-year international career. Have a listen to the moment then when Stokes told his teammates of his decision.
4: There's something that I know is going to happen over the next 2 days, which is going to be, this is my last 2 days as your captain, and my last 2 days as representing England.
1: That's Ben Stokes there, courtesy of the England and Wales Cricket Board. Eleanor Aldroyd joins us from Trent Bridge. Well, Eleanor, this is incredible, isn't it, really? This news becoming public, and then with his very first delivery afterwards, Ben Stokes taking a wicket. He writes his scripts, doesn't he?
5: It has been the most extraordinary day here at Trent Bridge, Lee. Or at least it was a fairly ordinary day until around about 3:15 when we heard the news that it was going to be announced at around about 3:25 that Ben Stokes was retiring from international cricket, was stepping down as England captain. And then everything has just kind of slightly gone off kilter. And it's a very Ben Stokes way to leave, really. I think he... wasn't going to do it on anyone else's terms than his own. It wasn't going to be through some kind of bland statement or a press conference with him sitting there with his England cap on. He announced it to his teammates first and foremost. We don't know the reason why. He said in that statement or that conversation that he had with the team, we're not going to go into the reasons why. I want to go. I've been to the well many times for England, he said. I'm going to do it one more time, and I want you to give everything you can for the last 2 days. And then, as you say, at the moment that it was announced officially, 3:25, and then it came up on the big scoreboard as well. Of course, people had been listening to Test Match Special on their radios and looking at social media as well. And the next ball, he took a wicket. Just, you couldn't have made it up. And then just to cap it all, so New Zealand finally declaring on 288/9, setting England a target of 373 to win. And we should mention a terrific century from Daryl Mitchell as well. Very patient innings by him. We then heard the news that Ben Stokes is going to open the batting with Ben Duckett. Normally he comes in at number 5 or 6, a bit further down the order. But yeah, he came out to open the batting to a guard of honour from the New Zealand players. Ben Duckett walking out with him. He hit 30 off 20 balls, 2 fours, 2 sixes. Then he was out. And then the wickets have somewhat tumbled since then. England baz-balling it for one last time, potentially, in honour of their captain. And they're now currently 95/4. So still a long, long way away from that target of 373. And we've still got another, 5 minutes of the day to go.
1: So we may not get that epic conclusion then for Ben Stokes in this Test match, but it is an astonishing conclusion, isn't it, to a real stellar career that has produced, Eleanor, some of the most iconic moments in English sporting history.
5: Well, it has been an amazingly eventful career for Ben Stokes since he made his debut, his Test debut in 2013. He scored centuries all over the world. He scored a remarkable 250 in Cape Town. Those of us who were lucky enough to be at Lord's in July 2019 will remember the way that he steered the side home to victory in the World Cup final. Then a few weeks later at Headingley, scored one of the most incredible innings I've ever seen to give England a ridiculous victory over Australia in an Ashes Test match. But as captain, he didn't win the Ashes. It was a disappointing Ashes series down under, as we know. And he's had his plenty of downs as well. Controversy off the field, including a nightclub incident in 2017, which meant he missed the Ashes that followed that particular moment. And then controversy after the first test of this series at Lord's, where he was out after a curfew, had broken team protocols, it was said. And so he missed the second test in this series. And it does look very much as if his England career as captain will end with England losing a series in this country for the first time since 2012. So there have been disappointing moments, but there have been amazing moments as well. And I will have so many fond memories of watching Ben Stokes playing for England and captaining England.
1: Yes, he has brought so much pleasure and joy to English cricket. Ben Stokes, though, bowing out then after 15 years. Eleanor, thank you very much. Eleanor Oldroyd at Trent Bridge after that very dramatic afternoon with that Test match just continuing for a few more moments and then heading into the final day on Monday. Elsewhere, Sri Lanka trail West Indies by 303 runs with 9 wickets remaining on the fourth day of their opening test in Antigua. West Indies declaring on 626/9. Amir Jangu and Roston Chase combining for the highest 6-wicket partnership with 401. Sri Lanka starting their chase at the end of day 4 of 15/1. And at the Women's T20 World Cup, South Africa beat Bangladesh by 4 wickets in their final group match. They'll face Australia in the semi-finals. They've just knocked India out of the tournament. Australia won by 6 wickets. And Ash Gardner finished unbeaten on 53. Now to Formula One. George Russell has won the Austrian Grand Prix. The Mercedes driver finished ahead of Max Verstappen, who started in 5th, and the title leader Kimi Antonelli, who completed the podium in 3rd. So Russell now 40 points behind his teammate Antonelli in the driver's standings. The British driver glad to be back on the top step of the podium for the second time this season.
6: Incredible to be back on the top step. It's been a little while, so I'm definitely going to enjoy this one this evening. A lot of hard work with my team to get us back on track. Obviously, there's a tricky run of form at one point. Max and Red Bull was incredible. They were incredibly quick this weekend. So kudos to them. But yeah, thanks to everyone. Thanks to the fans. It was pretty toasty out there. So looking forward to a drink now.
1: Yes, a hot one in Austria today for the Grand Prix. George Russell, the winner. And in golf, it's the third women's golf major of the year, the PGA Championship, hosted at Hazeltine National Golf Club in Minnesota. And it's South Korea's Hae-ryunyu who take a one-shot lead into the final round, where the world number one, Nelly Korda, who is four shots off the lead, is aiming to win her third golf major in a row. That final round, though, has been delayed due to the weather. Our golf correspondent, Ian Carter, is following.
7: A delayed final round due to bad weather in Minnesota, but this could be the day when Hae-ryunyu celebrates her first major win. The 25-year-old from South Korea leads by one from Brooke Henderson of Canada at 11 under par. Now, Henderson is bidding for her third major win in the week her sister and caddy gave birth to her first child, who's been named Sahali after the venue where the Canadian won her first major a decade ago. But as ever, all eyes are going to be on Nelly Korda. Now, she needs to improve her poor putting from yesterday if she's going to make up a four-shot deficit and make it three major wins out of three in 2026.
1: Ian, thank you. That's Ian Carter following the latest golf major. We're talking about the next tennis major, Wimbledon next. But first, let's get the latest BBC News with Valerie Sanderson.
8: Iran's foreign minister has called on all parties to adhere to the memorandum of understanding between the United States and Iran. Speaking in Baghdad, Abbas Araghchi said any challenge to the country's control of the Strait of Hormuz would increase tension. The two countries carried out further attacks overnight. John Donison is in Jerusalem.
9: Less than 2 weeks after the deal was announced, it shows how precarious the situation is. So Iran basically saying that it wants to remain in full control of the Strait of Hormuz, and it does not like, as it sees it, the US trying to have sort of alternative routes through the strait.
8: Uganda's communications regulator says it's investigating the circumstances surrounding the shutdown of the country's biggest independent media group after orders from the army chief. Uganda's broadcasters are calling for talks with the government. Richard Kagoy reports.
10: The Broadcasters Association says it is deeply concerned by the shutdown, calling it a violation of the constitution. There was clarity on a post by the Army Chief General Muhoozi Kainerugaba, who said the outlets would not reopen without his permission. It's unclear what triggered the crackdown, but General Kainerugaba, President Museveni's son, known for his controversial social media posts, warned it was just the beginning.
8: A plane carrying skydivers has crashed in the town of Tomblaine in eastern France near Nancy, killing all 11 people on board. There were five instructors, their five students, understood to be nurses, and the pilot. Here's the Minister of the Interior, Laurent Nunez.
11: I would like to say that in addition to this drama, another drama took place, which is that some of the families of the victims were present at the airport because it was a first sky dive, and they witnessed the fall of the aircraft, which was created a shock and a psychological trauma for them.
8: Turkish police have arrested more than 50 people at a gay pride demonstration in Istanbul that went ahead despite the city's main gathering point being closed off. Homosexuality is not illegal in Turkey, but since 2015, the annual pride march has been almost systematically banned and suppressed. And the celebrated Japanese singer, actor and drag queen Akihiro Miwa has died aged 91. Among Japan's first openly gay public figures, he used his voice to great acclaim in anime films, for instance, as the Witch of the Waste in Howl's Moving Castle and Moro, a wolf goddess in Princess Mononoke. That's the news for now. Now back to Lee James on Sports World.
1: Valerie, thank you very much. We're in Philadelphia as the World Cup continues, but with South Africa playing Canada in the first round of 32 knockout game in Los Angeles. But we're going to go to Wimbledon now as the third tennis major of the year gets underway on Monday.
12: Steffi Graf has won her seventh Wimbledon. Sharapova is the champion, and a new star is born here on centre court. Pete Sampras has written himself into the Wimbledon history books.
13: Venus Williams has won Wimbledon for the fifth time.
12: Murray's the Wimbledon champion. It seems ludicrous to say it.
14: 6-4, 7-5.
12: But a British man has just won Wimbledon.
15: And Novak Djokovic raises his arms in victory at a seventh Wimbledon title.
16: And Serena Williams is flat.
14: Swiatek is the Wimbledon champion for the first time. Finally, she has broken through the grass ceiling. It is Sinner who has dethroned Carlos Alcaraz.
16: So it's that time of the year again. The grass courts of SW19, the strawberries and cream, and the occasional champagne cork being popped. It is, of course, Wimbledon, the third tennis Grand Slam of the year. As always, there's plenty of stories to look out for, from Carlos Alcaraz's absence to Jannik Sinner aiming for another title to possibly another different women's singles winner. And this year, there's the added intrigue of the Williams sisters reuniting. Serena and Venus will be back at Wimbledon, Serena in the singles, and both of them will be competing in the doubles. I'm pleased to say, joining me to chat about all these talking points and more, the former US professional tennis player Jill Krabas. Jill, hi, and how are you feeling to be back at Wimbledon?
17: Yeah, it's fantastic. And I've been here for a week already, as I was watching a lot of the qualifying. We recover the qualifying, and that's always exciting. I think just the build up in the lead up to the main draw, and just watching all these players trying to fight through and win their matches. But it's always special when you come and step out in the courts in the main draw again, and everything looks so pristine and green and everything is perfect. So I really look forward to this event every year.
16: And I'll take it as well. It must be so special for you coming back, because it's 25 years, I think, this year since you made your debut at Wimbledon. So that probably gives you a bit of a sense of specialness to the occasion on this time round.
17: Well, I just feel very grateful and privileged that I'm able to still come back in a different capacity, of course, with being involved in the media after I retired. But the fact that I got to play for 16 years, and watching even just the venue and the tournament evolve and grow and get better and stronger every year, but it doesn't wane at all when you walk out every single time and enter the facility. It almost feels like it's the first time again, because it does feel special every moment you walk back. But I'm very lucky that I get to come back every year.
16: We'll get onto so many topics over the next 20 minutes, but we have to start by chatting about the men's singles, where, of course, last year there was a new name on the trophy.
14: It is Sinner who has dethroned Carlos Alcaraz. He is a Wimbledon champion for the first time.
16: And of course, Jill, Jannik Sinner won Wimbledon for the first time a year ago. What a victory that was for him in the final against Carlos Alcaraz.
17: Yeah, Jannik Sinner, it was great to see him come through. I think especially after what happened at Roland Garros last year, where he had match points in that final against Alcaraz and wasn't able to come through. But the fact that he turned it around so quickly, I think that is showing the phenomenal mental strength that he has to be able to do that. That was just unbelievable. And even after he won, the way he patted the ground, you could just tell how much that meant to him, how much hard work it got to that stage to be able to lift that Wimbledon trophy.
16: Absolutely. And to do it, I think it was something like 35 days after, of course, Sinner losing that epic French Open final as well. I know tennis fans from around the world, Jill, have really enjoyed that rivalry between Sinner and Alcaraz in the last couple of seasons. But of course, this fortnight at Wimbledon, there's no Carlos Alcaraz, like there was no Carlos Alcaraz at the French Open a month ago. How big of a blow is that for Wimbledon, do you think, and for the tennis fans?
17: Yeah, I think it will be tough. He's so well loved around the world, and everyone gets very excited when he's in the tournament. I mean, even Jannik Sinner himself has expressed how important he is for the sport and for the fans and for that particular rivalry. And I think also for the tennis world in particular, internally, how much Alcaraz and Sinner, both of them, have really pushed the sport to even another level, even after Djokovic, Nadal, and Federer and Murray were around, and obviously Djokovic is still there. But I think it's important in so many aspects, and we just hope it doesn't take that long for him to recover, and hopefully we'll see him back soon.
16: Alcaraz's absence, which we've just touched on, do you think it does give Sinner a better chance then of going back-to-back and winning this title?
17: Yes, of course, I do. Yeah, I think for a little while now, it's been Sinner and Alcaraz that have been the ones to beat, that everyone's, you know, gunning for and trying to break through. So I think it does open the door even more for Sinner. It's always difficult defending your title and going back-to-back titles. So that's always in the back of your mind. and also what Sinner has recently experienced as far as, you know, the struggles that he showed when it was very hot during Roland Garros in Paris. It's something that he continues to try and figure out what the best solution is for that. And it's been hot, really hot here the first week. And he's been here preparing already and practicing. Of course, he can manage that a bit better because it's just practice and you can opt to stop whenever you want. But he's still trying to figure things out and how to manage his body the best. But I do think it opens the door for him.
16: Jill, stay with us. I'm pleased to say we're joined by the BBC's tennis correspondent, Russell Fuller. Hi there, Russell.
18: Hello, Dennis.
16: This is such an exciting time of year, the start of Wimbledon, the eve of Wimbledon. Jill, interestingly mentioning the heat there, Russell, we know the UK has been enjoying or experiencing, I should say, some record levels of temperatures in June. How is that likely to affect the tennis going forward, do you think, over the next fortnight?
18: I think the players will be quite relieved to see the forecast. The forecast is for better weather than traditionally you would expect during the Wimbledon fortnight, but it's not, at least over the first week of the tournament, set to return to temperatures in the mid-30s Celsius with very high levels of humidity that we don't normally experience in quite the same way in the UK. So if temperatures are in the mid-20s for the first week, that's going to be very benign by tennis player standards. So it could well be a factor, but we may have the issue that we had last year where actually it was over 30 degrees on more than one occasion, but it was the spectators more than the players who really suffered. And the St. John's ambulance staff and the medical staff were attending to quite a few spectators who were sitting in that direct sunlight on the show courts around the grounds.
16: And we've just been talking about Jannik Sinner, the world number one, the defending champion, Russell. How is the heat likely to affect him? I suppose we don't know, but obviously he had that early exit at the French Open. He's clearly suffered in the past with heat issues. It'll be interesting, won't it, to see how that affects him again at Wimbledon.
18: It was a combination of factors at the French Open. He also said that he thought he had some sort of illness. The heat was most definitely a factor, as was the grueling schedule he'd played before. He was just far too successful for his own good, winning 29 matches in a row coming into the championships. I think now he's had a break, a proper break, because we last saw him play a competitive match a month ago. So he's had some time off. He's trained hard. He played an exhibition match against Cameron Norrie, and he was practicing on number one court, one of the few players allowed to do so before the championships begin with Novak Djokovic on Thursday. So it's always worth keeping in the back of your mind, isn't it? If the temperature does get up to about 30 degrees Celsius and it's a long match, then that does seem to be Sinner's Achilles heel. But he has talked also about doing a few tests and trying to work out what caused the problem in Paris. And he hasn't given any answers yet, but as you can imagine, they are taking it very, very seriously because he knows, even if it's not his fault, even if most of it is his physiology as a redhead, it's something they need to improve.
16: Yeah, so Sinner, as expected, will be the favourite, Jill, with no Carlos Alcaraz, as we've touched on. We have to speak about Novak Djokovic. Could this be his last chance or his last best chance, perhaps, of being able to break the Grand Slam record?
17: Well, I think, you know, since we've been talking about that slight opening of the absence of Alcaraz, it definitely gives him even more of a chance, I think, to get that additional slam. So I think it does open the doors for him as well, because I think one of the toughest things that I think we can all agree on was, you know, the battle to get through not only one of the two of Sinner and Alcaraz, getting through both was probably the toughest challenge. Mm-hmm. And the fact that Alcaraz isn't there now opens that a little bit up for Novak. And he's just loves this surface, loves playing here. I think the other one would of course be the Australian Open, which would be one of his favorites as well. But besides that, it would be here at Wimbledon. I think that is his best chance.
16: How do you see the draw, Russell? Because I think Djokovic would have to face Sinner in the semis, wouldn't he? Obviously, if they both got that far. But do you view the draw as quite open this year?
18: Yes, I think neither Novak Djokovic nor Jannik Sinner can complain about the draw they've had. Djokovic will start against Wu Yibing of China, who's 99 in the world. Could face a very tricky second round match against Stefanos Tsitsipas, who's been struggling for form over the last 2 years, but is a former Grand Slam finalist. He's in the same quarter of the draw as the third seed, Felix Auger-Aliassime. Jannik Sinner looks to have a good opening week in terms of the opponents that he's likely to come up against. And then in the other half of the draw, you find the second seed and French Open champion, Alexander Zverev, and the likes of Taylor Fritz of the United States, who's been in a couple of grass court finals already this season, along with another American, Ben Shelton, who's playing well and looks pretty good on the grass in general, and Alex de Minaur of Australia. Those are some of the top eight players who are expected to progress to the latter stages.
19: Well, that's the men's draw discussed. We'll also find out how defending champion Jannik Sinner gets on his opening match against Serbia's Miomir Kecmanovic on Monday's Sport Today. That's because, as is Wimbledon tradition, the defending men's singles champion gets play underway on centre court each year. But let's focus on the women's singles for the next few minutes. And just like the men's, there was a new winner last year.
20: It's in! It's been called in! And Iga Świątek is the Wimbledon champion for the first time. Finally, she has broken through the grass ceiling, and it has been an absolute masterclass from Iga Świątek.
19: A 6-love, 6-love win for Iga Świątek in the final. It kept the run going of an 8th first-time women's singles winner in the last 8 editions. Jill, why do you think it is that there's not been a repeat winner since Serena Williams back in 2016?
17: You know, we've spoken about this a lot, and we constantly say just that the depth of the women's game is absolutely phenomenal. There's so many good players. I think historically, if you look at the women, it's so hard to have someone that just dominates consistently. I know the Williams sisters were up there for a very long time, but it's not easy to constantly do that. I mean, they were exceptions to the rule almost. And I think now that, well, they're sort of gone, but now they're back. But I think there's so many good players now. There's so many that are getting stronger and faster and fitter, and everyone is pushing the bar. I think there might not be a standout rivalry, but that's because everyone is getting better almost at the same time. And I think the depth has just gotten stronger and stronger. There are just no easy first rounds anymore.
19: We'll get on to the Williams sisters' return in a moment. Russell, I think it's probably fair to say that Iga Świątek, in a way, was perhaps a bit of a surprise winner a year ago, particularly on the grass. I know she was seeded 8th. Do you think she's mastered the surface enough, though, to win back-to-back?
18: Well, she mastered last summer's conditions, which were fairly hard and bouncy, and it is similar again this year, so that is one thing in her favour. Last year, having had a deep suspicion of grass heading into the championship, she had reached the final of the one event she played in the WTA Tour on grass before Wimbledon. This year, she went to play a tournament. She didn't win any matches. She lost the only warm-up match she played. She's also been talking about feeling a lot of stress, both on the court and off it, I think, over the past 12 months. And we did not see her look the player we would expect to see at Roland Garros once again at the French Open. So I think there are question marks over her, but it may well be that once she walks through the gates and she sees those hard, bouncy conditions, that it inspires her to repeat what she did last year.
19: It's so exciting. We've got to talk about the world number one as well, Jill, Aryna Sabalenka. Could it be her moment? There's always, you know, some people sceptical about maybe her mental capacity when it comes to these big moments, because she's so dominant, isn't she, throughout the year, but on occasions can never quite always get over the line every single time. You know, how do you view this one? Will she be coming in with pressure on her shoulders, or will she be just trying to enjoy the moment and hopefully come away with a Grand Slam?
17: For some reason, I don't think she'll feel a ton of pressure. I think The nerves, I think, will always be there. And she's always wanting to get those Grand Slam titles. But the adversity and the challenges and sometimes the emotions that overcome her, I think, is something that she is constantly getting better and better at that, at dealing with that. I think there were moments that we felt like maybe she had gotten past that, but then they've resurfaced a few times. But she's always been very open in, as far as expressing how those tough moments have helped her and how she's learned and grown from those moments. And it's, those struggles have only made her better. So you kind of almost feel like it's going to be the same situation where she's going to, you know, embrace the fact that, okay, that happened. She would, of course, not like to get emotional and deal with things a little bit better. But I love her mentality as far as going about things is, you know, getting back on the court, working even harder, getting better. So I almost feel like that might give her a little bit more strength leading into this Wimbledon. And I don't necessarily know if she views herself as the favorite, even though she is the number one player in the world. So that might release some of that stress and pressure for her.
19: It's fascinating, Russell, isn't it? Because once again, it looks like the women's draw could be quite open. You know, just looking at some of the names, former champion Elena Rybakina, Mira Andreeva, who's just won the French. There are a number of players, we say this every year, but who could lift that trophy?
18: And it could well be that we have a champion from outside the top 10, which has not been unusual at Wimbledon. And I say that because, as you were discussing there, Aryna Sabalenka has had a turbulent few months. Elena Rybakina is a former champion, and this year's Australian Open champion looks pretty good. Mira Andreeva, given the age she is, very tough to win your first Grand Slam at the French Open and then go back-to-back at Wimbledon. Amanda Anisimova, last year's Wimbledon runner-up, is short of matches after a wrist injury. And one or two other little problems. And Coco Gauff, who you think of as an obvious grass court player, I think, in many ways, because of what she did at the age of 15 when she beat Venus Williams. It's not a surface on which she feels entirely comfortable. And she's never been past the fourth round here. So I think, once again, I'm making the case for not making a prediction.
19: Quite right. As the BBC's tennis correspondent, you have to start the fortnight neutral. Before you go, Russell, I will ask you, because I know you're tight for time, you're very busy. The Williams sisters return. I think we were all delighted when we heard that. And then obviously we've since heard Serena's going to be playing singles, 10 years, of course, after her last triumph on centre court. How excited are you? I think everyone is associated with tennis. How surprised are you that she's back?
18: Well, I was surprised when I first heard she was coming back, given that she's 44 years of age. But when she did say that she was coming back, or in fact before that, when we realised that she had added her name again to the drug testing pool, you don't do that lightly because that involves drug testers knocking on the door at potentially very antisocial hours. It was clear she was going to return. And I always thought if she was going to come back to play doubles, she was most definitely going to play singles. That's what Serena Williams primarily has done. She's drawn Maya Joint of Australia, the world number 53 in the first round, who won the Eastbourne title on grass last year, but is really struggling this year. In fact, she's not won a match at tour level since the Adelaide International just before the Australian Open in January. So not the worst draw for Williams when you think she could have played a Sabalenka or a Rybakina or Świątek. But Jill, I can't hide the fact that this is very, very bold, isn't it, by Williams at the age of 44. Yes, I know she's a 23-time Grand Slam singles champion, but to make your return at that age to a Grand Slam without having played a single singles warm-up match?
17: Yeah, I think that's a great word. Bold is very...
18: It's a diplomatic word, isn't it?
17: Yeah, it's very appropriate. I like it. But I mean, I disagree with you on one thing. Like, I wasn't surprised that she would come back in doubles. I think, you know, to play with her sister again, and especially the last couple of years, we've seen videos of her practicing and being on the court for quite some time. So I wasn't surprised that at some stage she might come back a little bit, especially after the couple of years. And like you said, you're putting herself in the drug pool again. But I was surprised a little bit with the singles. I mean, I thought she would just maybe come back, want to enjoy a lot being beside her sister. And I know she wanted her daughter to see her on the court competing and playing. I mean, I guess you could say that's the competitor in her. I mean, she wants to go full out. And it's going to be interesting. I think right last year, Maya Joint would have been a very, very tough, because she was on a roll. She had a lot of confidence now where she's been struggling to win some matches. So it could be a very up and down match from Maya. You never know. And I think you also never know what players are going to deal with looking across the net and seeing Serena again and the aura and what she's accomplished. I mean, that goes a long way, and the respect that she has amongst the tennis world.
19: Jill, stay with me. Russell, we'll say bye to you now. I know you're in the middle of a busy weekend on the eve of Wimbledon, but thanks so much for joining us. We'll speak soon.
18: Speak to you both soon. Bye-bye. Bye, Jill.
19: Russell Fuller, the BBC's tennis correspondent there as well. And forgive me, Jill, I know you're also busy as well on the eve of Wimbledon, as too is Russell. But it is a fascinating story, isn't it, the return of Serena and indeed Venus Williams, because she's so loved at Wimbledon, and equally she loves the place so much. How much has it taken for her to get to this point? Because I think, as Russell used that word, bold, 44 years of age, she's got two young daughters, and she's spoken of perhaps reasons why she wants to come back. But how difficult is it to come back competitively? I suppose we'll only see in the opening few days.
17: Yeah, I think that's a great point. Because a lot of us don't see what happens behind the scenes in the preparation to be able to get to the stage where you feel like you're ready to go and come back, and especially having kids. I mean, the thing is, we've seen so many examples of that with a lot of players that have had kids and come back, which is phenomenal. So it gives a lot of these other players hope that they feel like they can do it, and they can be able to get back at that stage. And I think Serena has, you know, her daughter there, that's also motivating her, because she said her daughter wants her to see her compete and play on the court again. But it takes a lot of hard work, and especially because of how much and how quickly the game gets better and stronger. I mean, it happens fast. So it's not like even the form that Serena portrayed when she retired, I mean, it even has to be better than that with how much these players are getting better and better every single time. But I mean, we know what a champion she is. We know what hard work she puts in. So for sure, there's no doubt that she would have had an idea of that preparation and put in that hard work to be ready for Wimbledon.
19: Absolutely. And I'm sure when she walks out on court for that first round match on Tuesday, no doubt it'll be on centre against Maya Joint. I'm sure the spectators will be on their feet cheering her. Jill, if I were to ask you, what are you most looking forward to over the fortnight? I know, obviously, I mean, seeing Serena and Venus, I'm sure, but is there anything in particular you're perhaps looking forward to at being back at Wimbledon for?
17: You know, I feel like I repeat myself so much, but it's always kind of the similar answer. But I always feel like there are surprises, and there are such great stories that we get to hear and see every single Grand Slam. And I feel like that's just the case every time. And I feel like it never proves me wrong. There's always someone that maybe has a breakout second week, first time ever in the second week of a Grand Slam, or a surprise result, is like we just saw at Roland Garros. I mean, that was an exciting Grand Slam as well. But I think for me, it's the stories, the potential upsets, maybe the surprise winners is what I look forward to the most.
19: And with that being said, I am, of course, going to ask you, who do you think will win? So,
17: Of course.
19: if you had to give me a couple of names, Jill, just finally on the women's and the men's side, who do you think will be lifting it come a fortnight's time?
17: Well, last year, traditionally, I picked two Americans, so I went that route again, because I actually did pretty well last year, because I picked Fritz and Anna Samova. So I'm going again with Fritz, and on the women, I'm going to go with Jovic.
19: Oh, there we go. We will wait and see to see what happens. Jill, as ever, it's been a joy speaking to you, and hopefully we'll see each other over the next fortnight.
17: Yes, I hope so. Thank you so much.
19: So it all starts on Monday, and we'll keep you across all the action on the BBC World Service across the fortnight. Sport Today, we'll have the latest every weekday at 18:30 GMT, and then we'll be live on Centre Court for Sports World on both weekends. But for now, let's head back to Lee in Philadelphia.
1: Della, thank you very much. Yes, we'll be there throughout the tournament. I'll be on Centre Court next Saturday from 13 GMT with our Wimbledon coverage here on the BBC World Service. Of course, the World Cup action will continue. We've got the round of 32 starting in just over an hour's time in Los Angeles. So this is the first time ever at a World Cup. It's the expanded tournament to 48 teams. The knockout rounds usually began with a round of 16. So it's a round of 32 game. And for Canada and South Africa, it's the first knockout game they've ever played in World Cup history. Would you like a little more history, though? This game being played at Los Angeles in the United States is the first time ever a host hasn't played a World Cup game at home. Will Canada come through, though, with the result? We'll find out. This World Cup will continue. John Bennett will be here in Philadelphia next weekend on the 4th of July, Independence Day in the United States. We'll bring you coverage from the World Cup along with Wimbledon. Let's leave you, though, with our fantastic weekend here. Here's the sounds of Philadelphia.
0: We're in Philly, so no matter we go, we're gonna have a great time.
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1: 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Completed the Rocky Steps.
23: Oh, yeah. Especially after eating a nice Philly cheesesteak. 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
3: 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For Heart and Soul, I've been speaking to two musicians, making it their mission to keep this ancient music alive.
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4: At 18 hours GMT, welcome to the newsroom from the BBC World Service with Valerie Sanderson. 4 days after earthquakes in Venezuela, relatives of the tens of thousands still unaccounted for continue searching.
5: Hope is the last thing we lose. We're in this to the end, until we find them dead or alive. Whatever happens, we just want to find them.
4: Iran's foreign minister calls on all parties to adhere to the memorandum of understanding between his country and the US. A plane carrying 10 people on a skydiving trip has crashed in France, the country's interior minister said.
6: Some of the families of the victims were present at the airport. They witnessed the fall of the aircraft, which was created a shock and a psychological trauma for them.
4: And Bad Bunny, the Puerto Rican rapper, makes history in the UK after this.
7: BBC News with Eileen McHugh. Iran's foreign minister has called on all parties to adhere to the memorandum of understanding between the United States and Iran. Abbas Araghchi told reporters in Baghdad any challenge to Iran's control of the Strait of Hormuz would increase tension. The two countries carried out further attacks overnight. Vessels in the strait continue to be targeted by Iranian drones. John Donison is in Jerusalem.
8: With the most difficult issue of the Iranian nuclear program still to be negotiated, the US-Iran deal is already under strain. Both sides have accused each other of breaching the ceasefire in recent days. At issue is who controls the Strait of Hormuz, which remains to a large extent closed. Meanwhile, there appears to be growing opposition to the deal from Iran's senior religious figures. Three-quarters of the clerics on the country's powerful assembly of experts published a letter saying the country's nuclear rights should not be up for negotiation.
7: Flights between Tehran and Dubai are to resume on Monday, weeks after the UAE came under Iranian drone and missile attacks during the Middle East war. The head of Tehran's Imam Khomeini Airport said the necessary arrangements had been made to reopen the route. Before the war, Dubai was the world's busiest airport for international passengers. A plane carrying skydivers has crashed in the town of Tomblaine in eastern France, killing all 11 people on board. There were five instructors, their five students, understood to be nurses, and the pilot. The crash was witnessed by relatives of some of the victims who'd gathered to watch the skydive. Here's journalist Marie Billon.
9: The light aircraft was taking off and just went down almost instantly after it has taken off. So it seems to have been their first ever skydiving experience on plane. They must have been trained before that, but they would have jumped for the first time today. And it was an experienced pilot and five instructors, one for each of the five people taking part to the experience. And it seems to have been five people who knew each other because there were five nurses, self-employed nurses, from the area.
7: Germany has set a new temperature record of 41.7 degrees Celsius as the extreme hot weather moves eastwards in continental Europe. Across the border, Poland broke its heat record at 40.5 degrees, while the temperature in the Czech Republic exceeded 41. Rescuers in Venezuela are still searching for tens of thousands of people missing more than 3 days after two powerful earthquakes. So far, officials have confirmed more than 1,400 deaths. In the hardest-hit region of Guayra, entire buildings have collapsed. The roads are cracked and one high-rise apartment block has been split in two. This is the World News from the BBC. Uganda's communications regulator says it's investigating the circumstances surrounding the shutdown of the country's biggest independent media group after orders from the army chief, General Muhoozi Kainerugaba. Nation media groups say an overnight security raid disrupted its television, radio and newspaper operations and that its offices in Kampala remain inaccessible. Turkish police have arrested more than 50 people at a gay pride demonstration.

0: The captain of the England men's cricket team, Ben Stokes, has shocked teammates, fans and even spectators by announcing his international retirement in the middle of a test match, then proceeding to take a wicket with his next ball. Stokes said he'd leave at the end of England's current match with New Zealand in Nottingham. The former England captain, Michael Vaughan, said Stokes was the ultimate cricketer.
1: He's been the all-round player and, you know, now's the time to, I guess, celebrate. He's made it his call. He's announced it. Halfway through day four here at Trent Bridge, which is absolutely fine for me. One thing for sure is the last day here at Trent Bridge is going to be a special day because it's the last time we're going to see one of England's greatest ever players represent his country.
0: The 35-year-old was given a guard of honour as England came back onto the pitch. A mysterious vigilante appears to have taken drastic measures against alleged motorcycle thieves in Mexico's western city of Lagos de Moreno. At least five men have been found duct-taped to lampposts in the past 10 days. Nicknamed Batman by locals, the masked crusader has gained support both in the city and online. BBC News.
2: It's 18.06 GMT. You're listening to the newsroom on the BBC World Service with me, Valerie Sanderson. And we start in Venezuela, where it's 4 days since the devastating twin earthquakes struck. Official figures for the number of people confirmed to have died is 1,450. But as the window of opportunity for finding people alive under the rubble shrinks, that figure is expected to rise. Tens of thousands of people are still unaccounted for. Rona Galaviz is sheltering in a stadium in La Guaira. She still has some hope, despite losing several family members.
3: We've a relative who's currently in the rubble. We gave him up for dead, but right now we've been given good news that he's still asking for help from under the rubble. We're waiting for the machinery to arrive because, as I'm telling you, we do not have the type of machinery necessary. We're not prepared.
2: BBC Mundo's Norberto Paredes is also in La Guaira.
4: This is a neighborhood in La Guaira, to the east of the state. There are parts of the city where you can't even go in. There are buildings that haven't been searched. You can see many people on top of the buildings just working with bare hands, trying to remove the debris. The security forces and the aid is a little bit everywhere, but they can't cope.
2: It's a similar situation in the capital, Caracas. Our correspondent Will Grant sent us this report.
5: We've just been told it was an entire family and none of them have survived. Unfortunately, it's the second such harrowing discovery here.
6: My baby.
7: Edgar Guaita has already accepted his family's fate. The body of his son, a soldier, was brought out earlier. His two granddaughters and his daughter-in-law are still lost. A block away, rescue workers again call for silence, convinced they can hear three people trapped inside. We are the rescue workers. Call back if you can hear us. But no sound comes back.
2: Well, Will Grant is now on his way back to La Guaira, and just before we came on air, we got an update.
8: As you can imagine, the rescue efforts simply haven't ended overnight. The people are working tirelessly, even though the hope is fading so fast. They're sort of maintaining vigils outside. They're sitting on mattresses and waiting for news. Tragic stories are literally every few paces. Every other person you bump into in La Guaira is telling a similar story about missing relatives, missing neighbours, simply trapped somewhere under the rubble.
2: And we heard one woman say part of the problem was a lack of machinery to get people out, a lack of help and organisation.
8: The feeling is that the initial response was too slow, that the earth-moving equipment wasn't in place quickly. I think there are others who are more sympathetic to the challenges the government faced because of the sheer size of this tragedy. It would have been a lot for any government, it would have been a lot for any nation, but one that's been through some of the things that Venezuela has been through in recent years, a mixture of hyperinflation, outward migration, political turmoil, conflict with Washington.
2: And yet America had promised a very quick response, that they would send help. Other countries across the world said they would send help. What's happened to that?
8: There has been. I mean, let's not underestimate how quickly nations like Mexico, Spain, Qatar,

0: the United Kingdom have stepped up by sending personnel more than anything else in those first few hours. There's been aid sent from around the world. Heavy machinery has been sent. I think people just feel it could have been bigger. It should still continue, that this isn't about just the first initial moment of picking through the rubble.
1: People are grieving. People are looking for their relatives. Is there a sense of growing anger now against the authorities?
0: There is anger. There is frustration. I think they want to see the fact that the government are in place. There is a complete militarization of La Guaira, some 14,000 troops. It's about actually trying to pull anybody else left alive from the rubble, and then the important work of retrieving the bodies to give these people dignified funerals. This is important too to the families. So yes, there is anger. That anger is growing, and one wonders exactly where it will reach. So far, tempers have remained in control. There's been very limited examples of looting and things like that, but as the hours turn to days and those days continue to pass, those tensions are only likely to grow at this stage.
1: Will Grant in Venezuela. Under their ceasefire deal, the US and Iran agreed to fully restore the flow of shipping in the Strait of Hormuz within 30 days. But there's no sign of that yet. Following a drone attack on a Panama-flagged vessel on Saturday, the US said it struck 10 Iranian military targets close to the waterway. In return, Iran said it launched missiles and drones at US infrastructure in Bahrain and Kuwait. The Iranian government says it was agreed that it administers passage and navigation of ships passing through the strait. Here's the Foreign Minister, Abbas Araghchi, speaking today on a visit to Iraq.
2: Under the Memorandum of Understanding, the Strait of Hormuz will return to its pre-war capacity within 30 days, under the management that Iran will put in place. Any attempt to adopt new or separate arrangements from those currently being implemented by the Islamic Republic of Iran will only complicate the situation, delay the reopening of the Strait of Hormuz, and raise the level of tension, as we witnessed over the past two nights with incidents in the Strait that led to increased tensions and clashes.
1: Both sides accuse each other of violating the ceasefire. So, how serious is it? Our correspondent John Donison is monitoring developments from Jerusalem.
3: Well, I think less than 2 weeks after the deal was announced, it shows what a fragile deal it is and how precarious the situation is. So Iran basically saying that it wants to remain in full control of the Strait of Hormuz, and it does not like, as it sees it, the US trying to have sort of alternative routes through the strait to get shipping moving. And I think that is why Iran is saying it appears to have carried out drone attacks on a number of tankers and cargo ships over the last few days. One of the ships that was attacked was an attempt to evacuate sailors who'd been stuck in the strait for a considerable time. That operation then had to be called off. And that's what Iran is saying. It is saying that it wants to be the one that decides how and when the ships pass through the strait, and it doesn't like that ships seem to be trying to bypass that with America's backing. And of course, that has led to a considerable escalation. We've had two nights running now. Iran, the United States has bombed Iran, hitting 10 targets last night in and around the Strait of Hormuz, taking out radar control centers and drone launching sites. And that in turn led to the Iranians firing ballistic missiles towards US bases in Kuwait and Bahrain. So, you know, there is a real risk that this could escalate and bring the whole deal crashing down.
1: John Donison. A group of skydivers in France, five instructors, five students and the pilot flying the aircraft they were on, have all died in a plane crash near the city of Nancy. The incident took place in front of some of the relatives of the victims. Here's the French Minister of the Interior, Laurent Nunez.
4: I would like to say that in addition to this drama, another drama took place, which is that some of the families of the victims were present at the airport because it was a first skydive. And they witnessed the fall of the aircraft, which was created a shock and a psychological trauma for them.
1: Well, to get more details, I'm joined by reporter Nick Johnson to tell us more about who was on the flight and what we know about what happened.
5: Well, as you say, five students, five instructors and the pilot, and they all lost their lives. So we've heard from a local nursing council in the nearby area, and they say that the five students on board who lost their lives were all nurses, they were all colleagues, and that they'd organised this skydiving trip as it appears to be a team-building event. As one official said, no doubt to unwind as the country had been going through that heat wave over the last couple of days. Now, according to a number of witnesses in the area, the plane came straight down, as a number of people have said, just after takeoff. It's a German registered plane which had been used previously for skydiving and this sort of event. Now, the plane came down near a main road between the airfield and its a housing estate itself. So a number of people have said that it is actually a miracle that there weren't more casualties on the ground in those houses. But an investigation is underway, and we understand that those investigators are in the area at the moment.
1: And we heard there from the French minister talking about relatives on those on board were watching. Tell us about that.
5: Yeah, absolutely horrific, isn't it, that we've had the people who were families of those on board who wanted to watch their first skydive and they were at the airport doing so. The mayor of the nearby city of Nancy said the victims died in full view of their loved ones who were preparing to film those tandem skydives. So just horrific for everyone who was there. And the mayor went on to say that not only medical teams, but psychological support teams were looking after the relatives of the victims, as well as other witnesses who saw what unfolded right in front of them.
1: And presumably an investigation is already underway.
5: Investigation's already underway. We don't yet know what caused the crash, but as we've heard from witnesses, they described the plane coming, quote, straight down immediately after takeoff.
1: Thanks, Nick. Nick Johnson. You're listening to The Newsroom from the BBC World Service. Still to come, we'll be in Los Angeles, where the first knockout game in the World Cup is about to start. But first, the ramifications from the heat wave that's been sweeping across Europe is becoming clearer. The World Health Organization says more than 1,300 excess deaths have been recorded since it started. After setting records in France, the UK, Germany and Switzerland, it's moving east, with Poland and the Czech Republic already recording heat records there. The Newsroom's Stephanie Prentice has this report.
6: The WHO's Director General is warning that European homes, schools and workplaces were not built for the kind of temperatures reached over the past few days, as an estimated 190 million people experienced extreme heat with few opportunities for respite. In France, many areas peaked at 40 degrees or more. Its health agency recorded 1,000 additional deaths in less than a week. Most in red regions flagged as dangerous and involving older people at home. In Germany, a new record of 41.7 was logged. Felix Kreuzig is head of the working group on cities at the Potsdam Institute for Climate Impact Research.
7: It is important to reach people who are perhaps alone at home, older people who are not well prepared and who need support and check-in, because that's the key measure that really prevents mortality. Denmark has done it, Paris has done it too, and it's really one of the important measures, and just checking in helps a lot.
6: Italy is trialling a multi-million dollar support scheme for elderly people, including using smart tech bracelets to monitor health parameters. Piera Pimenti is a psychologist in Rome who monitors some of the data.
8: The bracelet is extremely important during this period of heat for elderly people, especially because they experience drops in blood pressure and a heart rate that is slightly lower than normal. They really suffer from the heat. We have also noticed that it is helping them a lot to stay calm despite the excessive heat and heavy sweating.
6: In Romania, authorities set up first aid tents in urban areas to help the most vulnerable. By Monday, red alerts will cover most of the country for a few days, meaning temperatures will exceed 40 degrees Celsius in the shade. Baz Koenig from the European Environment Agency says people will have to change the way they live and countries will have to work together.
9: School holidays or the school days will need to change in the future. Work pattern will need to change. those in Southern Europe who are experiencing heat waves, who have experience in the heat waves, can also give some kind of examples to those countries who were not so much used to heat waves in the past.
6: Countries that are past the peak of the heat wave have been hit with extreme thunderstorms, common after prolonged high temperatures. And climate scientists say Europe is now the fastest warming continent on Earth, with experts calling heat stress a silent killer threatening millions.
1: Stephanie Prentice. The knockout stages of the World Cup begin in less than an hour from now. South Africa are up against Canada in Los Angeles. 32 teams have reached this stage. Let's speak to our reporter Isaac Fannin, who's in Los Angeles. And this is the business end of the tournament, isn't it, Isaac? No second chances. Tell us about tonight.
10: Yeah, a really massive game. I think this is going to be a big question in 20 years' time, a big pub quiz question for two teams to play their first round of 32 match at a World Cup. Of course, this competition has expanded to 48 teams, so with it, the knockout phase has expanded. And the first match is between Canada and South Africa here in Los Angeles. We've been in Canada for the last week or so, and the big question I had was whether Canadian fans would travel to the United States. Of course, there's been a lot of political tensions between the two countries. And many Canadians that we spoke to anecdotally told us that they had stopped their travel to the United States because of the difficulties politically between the two countries. And since we've been here, the atmosphere, we've seen a few Maple Leaf flags and jerseys dotted around. But the team's jerseys that I've seen the most has to be the Mexican fans. Of course, if Mexico had finished second in their group, they would have played here. And of course, this has the biggest diaspora of Mexicans outside of Mexico in the world. But the atmosphere is absolutely sensational.
1: South Africa, one of nine teams from Africa, Isaac, to make it through to this stage. They're doing very well, aren't they?
10: They are doing very well. This is a huge, huge moment for South Africa. For them, they had never gotten out of a group phase at a World Cup. So this is a huge, huge moment. Their coach, Hugo Bruce, said that it would be a miracle if they could beat Canada today and make it to the round of 16. They have done an incredible job. Their last win in the group stage against South Korea saw them go from fourth in the table to second. And I think both teams will believe they've got an opportunity to make it to the next round. Both teams will be looking at each other saying, we can win this game. South Africa are ranked 60th in the world in comparison to Canada, who are ranked 20th. So Canada will definitely be the favourites. But I think, as I mentioned, both teams will believe they've got a great opportunity to progress to the next round.
1: And tell us about the next round. What else have we got to look forward to?
10: There are so many fantastic matches to look forward to. Of course, today is we're seeing the only game take place is going to be here between Los Angeles, between South Africa and Canada. But we've got plenty of brilliant games to look forward to on Monday. The standout game for me is Brazil against Japan. Japan, a really, really good team, and of course, plenty of problems. Brazil, of course, the most successful side at a World Cup. And the Netherlands against Morocco on Monday will be a fascinating encounter as well. So plenty of excellent games to look forward to. It's going to be a week of twists and turns, no doubt.
1: And is this being seen, this World Cup, as a success so far?
10: I mean, so far, I think so good. I think the competition has definitely been really good. Some of the games have been really, really interesting. And so, yeah, I think it's definitely seen as a success. Let's see how it goes as we move to the United States from Mexico and Canada, who have hosted many of the games so far.
1: Thanks, Isaac. There's been outcry in Uganda after its biggest independent media group was ordered to close. Armed soldiers are stationed outside some media offices, and Uganda's broadcasters say they want to talk to the government. So does this mean independent radio, TV and newspapers aren't producing anything? I asked Richard Kagoy, who's...
11: It's caused widespread disruptions because the TV stations, actually two TV stations owned by the group, went off air this morning at about 5 a.m. during the security operation that started off shortly after midnight. The offices of the Daily Monitor, the newspaper division, have been sort of like sealed off by armed soldiers around the premises. So staff are not able to enter or leave the compound. Yeah, so that's basically the situation there.
1: So if you try and get a program on the radio or on television or to buy a paper, you won't be able to?
11: Not at all. They are off air. So basically what happens for newspaper, lots of people are now accessing information online. So they're basically posting them on their website and their social media pages.
1: Why has this happened?
11: Well, it's difficult because there's no specific reason that the Army Chief General Kaneiro Gaba gave specifically for this shutdown. We've just heard from the Uganda Communications Commission, that's the regulator, saying they're investigating the circumstances that surrounding this shutdown. And basically what they're doing is consulting relevant government agencies before they give us further updates.
1: And broadcasters presumably want clarification. Are they meeting the government?
11: Well, the Association of Broadcasters saying that they're consulting the Minister of Information, the regulator, and also they're reaching out to the Army Chief just to get a clarification about the reasons that really led to the shutdown. So what they're saying is they want answers from the government about this because they're really concerned. They're saying the disruptions are really going to significantly impact the media industry in Uganda.
1: You said that it wasn't clear why there was this action. Anything beforehand in the history of the government or the tradition of the country, you know, is there a clue as to why this has happened now?
11: Well, based on previous incidents, it's what the government has said has been, you know, criticizing the coverage of a nation media group, saying that it's been covering, you know, the country negatively. And we have seen instances in the past where the Daily Monitor has been shut down twice, and also NTV Uganda has also been shut down in 2007 for the reason that the coverage has largely been seen to be critical and also negative about the country.
1: Richard Kagoy. The Puerto Rican rapper Bad Bunny has made history. He's the first artist from Latin America to headline a UK stadium, performing in front of tens of thousands of fans in North London on Saturday, on the opening night of a two-day appearance on the UK capital's concert scene. The newsroom's Ira Khan reports.
12: Un aplauso para mami y papi, porque en verdad rompieron.
13: Bad Bunny, whose real name is Benito Antonio Martinez Ocasio, is approaching the end of his Debitarar Mas Votos World Tour, also known as DTMF. The album made history at the Grammy Awards in February as the first song entirely in Spanish to win Album of the Year. La Madanza set the tone for the evening, combining Latin rap with old-school salsa, supported by a live traditional band. DTMF is also a deeply personal record, exploring loss and longing against a background of nostalgia and identity. And those themes have been brought to life, with a Puerto Rican-style home at the back of the stadium floor serving as a second stage. Star-studded names join the artist to dance on his casita set, reminiscent of a house party. Tennis star Novak Djokovic made an appearance, and one of the night's main moments came with the reveal of the exclusive song, a unique track Bad Bunny is adding to the set for each city. The tour has been widely interpreted as a promotion of multiculturalism, with many fans feeling like their culture is being represented.
14: As a fellow like Caribbean Hispanic, it's like, ah! The energy just to see everyone representing their flags and just hearing so much Spanish is like, I feel at home.
13: While Bad Bunny is the first Latin artist to headline a UK stadium, he won't be the last, with Colombian singer Karol G set to play the same venue next summer. For many, it feels like the rise of Spanish language music is just beginning. Si te quieres divertir.
1: Bad Bunny bringing this edition of The Newsroom to a close. Thanks for listening.
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16: It's 7 a.m. in Bergen, Norway, and we're at a rave. A rave with a difference.
17: My name is Britt. I'm 76.
18: 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I'm almost 66.
16: Across the world, people are living longer. There's more than 1 billion aged 60 and older, and by 2050, the World Health Organization say this will have doubled. But aging can mean isolation and being overlooked. But what if growing older could feel like this?
19: A little crazy. I love that part of it.
16: I'm Myra Anubi, exploring a festival that's reimagining what later life looks like. 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
19: This is maybe one way to show that you're never too old.
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20: How do you keep devotional songs in one of the oldest faiths relevant to young Hindus around the world? I'm Raj Kobilku, and for Heart and Soul on BBC World Service, I've been speaking to two young musicians from both sides of the Atlantic about why they're making it their mission to keep bhajans alive. We talk about faith and spirituality, how religion ties in with heritage and legacy, and how ancient bhajans are being reworked with a new sound. That's after the latest BBC News headlines.
21: BBC News with Andrew Peach. Iran's foreign minister has called on all parties to adhere to the Memorandum of Understanding between the United States and Iran. Abbas Araghchi said any challenge to Iran's control of the Strait of Hormuz would increase tension. Flights between Tehran and Dubai are resuming on Monday, weeks after the UAE came under Iranian attacks during the US-Israel war on Iran. A rare split has emerged in Iran's top religious body. Nearly three-quarters of the 88 members of the Assembly of Experts issued a religious edict calling for the assassination of the President of the United States and the Prime Minister of Israel. A plane carrying skydivers has crashed in the town of Tomblaine in eastern France, killing all 11 people on board. They were five instructors, their five students understood to be nurses skydiving for the first time, and their pilot. Turkish police have arrested more than 50 people at a gay pride demonstration in Istanbul that went ahead despite the city's main gathering point being closed off. Uganda's communications regulator says it's investigating the shutdown of the biggest independent media group, Nation Media Group, says an overnight security raid disrupted its television, radio and newspaper operations. The England cricket team captain Ben Stokes has announced his retirement from international cricket. He will end his 15-year international career at the conclusion of the third test against New Zealand. A mysterious vigilante has taken drastic action against alleged motorcycle thieves in Mexico. Nicknamed the Batman of Lagos de Moreno, the masked crusader has duct taped at least five men to lampposts, drawing cat ears and whiskers on their faces. The Japanese singer, actor and drag queen Akihiro Miwa has died at the age of 91. Among Japan's first openly gay public figures, he used his voice in anime films. BBC News.
20: Bhajan jams, or Hindu devotional songs, have been sung for well over 1,000 years. They've been a way of worshipping, gathering and staying connected to faith through music.
22: I do believe we're losing our culture a little bit. This kind of, it brings the community together.
23: It's very different to the bhajan. You can enjoy more and together.
20: From the Bhakti movement in 6th century India to songs featured in Bollywood films today, bhajans have evolved over generations, but now they're being reworked again to appeal to the younger diaspora.
24: What he's done is created a way of making it relevant to today's audience without losing its pure intention.
25: It's literally like enlightened something in me.
20: This is a documentary from the BBC World Service. I'm Raj Kobilku, and in this episode of Heart and Soul, I'm meeting the people behind the quest to keep an ancient sound alive. Bhajan jams are going viral. Young people are taking the devotional songs out of the traditional settings and literally rocking audiences across the world. I'm meeting two bhajan jam artists from opposite sides of the Atlantic, both with different perspectives on the art form and their faith.
26: I'm not religious. I mean, I'm Jain myself. I think I'm spiritual. I love visiting the temple. I love praying, but I'd call myself spiritual.
20: Are you religious?
27: Oh, yes, definitely.
20: What does religion mean to you?
27: Hinduism, for me, it's more about giving thanks and living selflessly and trying to make the world a better place for you and for the people around you.
0: Are we live?
20: I'm in the UK capital, London, where local lad Bhavik Haria is preparing for a big concert and rehearsals are in full swing. So you are really hard to get hold of. Just describe your schedule to me right now.
26: Well, right now it is crazy. We are all over the place. We're working on so many exciting projects which are aligned with my mission to keep Bhajans alive. But to have this much work is a blessing. So it's a real honour to be busy right now.
20: In recent years, since the coronavirus pandemic, Bhajan jams or Bhajan raves have become a global trend. But what are they exactly?
26: So Bhajan jamming or Bhajan clubbing is a trend that began in India. It's basically presenting Bhajans in a different style. So the production is a lot more than you would normally see at a traditional Bhajan event. You've got some lights moving. You might have some special effects. You have these big screens with visuals. When I begin these Bhajan jams, I always say to the audience that this is something that's been happening for a long, long time, for many, many years, just in different way. So our grandparents would gather in homes, they would sing bhajans. Our parents or you know, would attend temples and they would sing and chant together. In some degree, it's a bhajan jam. Now we're adding the element of production. I think it's a great concept. It may fade away in a few years, who knows, something else will come. But I think the important thing is it's really engaging the youth, which is incredible.
20: Bhavik is 34 years old, average height, with a slender build and a calming nature. He is one of the most popular Bhajan Jam artists touring in the UK and is regularly booked to perform across the world. But I wanted to know how a guy of his young age came to perform religious songs traditionally sung by elders in the community.
26: So for me, it was 2009, 2010-ish.
20: And how old were you then?
26: I was 12. And music has been in my family for a long time. So my granddad was a big devotee of Jalaram Bapa, a Hindu god, and he used to sing all the time when we had family functions. He would always open with a prayer. And initially he used to sing for like 10, 15 minutes and all of us kids used to get bored, but then we understood what he was doing and how he was creating such a beautiful blessing to start the event or whatever we were hosting. And he was part of this Jalaram Bapa Mandri. Every Thursday night they would go to different people's homes or community centers, and they would all take turns and sing. So a group of 20, 30 people would travel every single week to different places around the UK. And my mum used to go, and eventually she took me along with her. I used to take my harmonium. They always used to encourage me to sing. I used to make loads of mistakes, but they were just so generous with their love of just sharing this music and singing. And then my parents bought me a piano. I used to take that along with me. At the time, it was like four times the size of me, but I used to lug it around and play. And for them, it was something new at the time because they just had the harmonium, the tabla, the manjira, and I was just trying something new. But that's where it began for me.
20: He's not the only young musician bringing bhajans to a new audience. Gauri Madhuri Dhanraj is performing with Bhavik in his London concert. She was born in Canada, but raised in Guyana in South America, and bhajans have been a part of her earliest memories.
27: I think I've always been into them. My father and his father before him and his father before him, they were Hindu priests, pandits. So I always grew up in Mandir, in the temple. And bhajans have always been the way that the lay people or the common people can connect to God. Especially because many of our scriptures are in Sanskrit, and our bhajans are in Hindi or Awadh Bhasha or the local Hindi language. So they've always felt special to the common folk. So I think I was just kind of born into it and now it's just with me forever.
20: So for Bhavik and Gauri, their grandfathers played a pivotal role in instilling a love for devotional music in them. I wondered what it meant for those generations of their families who had moved to the UK and Guyana from India decades ago.
26: I think bhajans for that generation at the time was keeping true to what they had grown up with and understanding and enjoyed singing. And then another big part is the legacy and ensuring generations to come understand. And as I said, sometimes we as kids used to think, oh my gosh, this is boring. And sometimes he'd go on for like half an hour. But actually looking back now, it was such a beautiful way of creating this legacy for future generations to come. And now me and my cousins, we all enjoy listening to bhajans.
20: If you kind of transport yourself back to that time when, you know, you've got your granddad and his friends in your front room and you're, you know, little 10, 12-year-old Bhavik listening to them, joining in,
0: Can you remember any emotions? Are there any smells? Are there any thoughts that are coming to mind that take you back to that time?
26: Oh, that's a great question. I think smells would be like the agarbatti, the incense, for sure. I think thoughts would, like, just feeling that devotion and the energy and we say bhav, like the love. You know, everyone was there to sing. You know, there was no other agenda, just to be present and just to share.
20: Gauri's family moved to Guyana before settling in Canada, so bhajans have helped keep the distant link to India alive after multiple generations of her family emigrated to the other side of the world.
27: I know for the Guyanese who would have come from India, it was like their pathway to home. Like, they would have been in this foreign land that looked very similar to home, but the language was different, the people were different, but the water was the same, the sky was the same, the trees were the same. And then when they would have sang their bhajans, it made them feel like they weren't alone, because even though they're far away from home and family and friends, Bhagwan, or that divine entity, was still with them across the oceans. And I think it's kind of analogous to what we're experiencing today, because like my generation is almost like the twice diaspora, because we've immigrated from India to Guyana and then again from Guyana to Canada. And we've also lost that connection to two homes now. The first home of our parents and then the second home of India, of our great-great-grandparents. So bhajans kind of serve as a bridge between not just two countries, but three almost. So I think we're experiencing the same thing as our ancestors, just in a different language today.
20: Gauri blends Indian classical music with West Indian folk to reflect her diverse heritage, creating musical links to her family legacy.
27: Because we're from Guyana and the music there is a little more rural folk music. So when you come to Canada, you might look at those kinds of music and you think, oh, it's, you know, not as classy as the Indian Bollywood music we hear. But now, like, I'm studying in my master's about Indian folk music and how it migrated, and I'm starting to see and love the beauty of Indian folk music, and I'm letting go of that kind of Western privileged bias of looking at folk music as not up to the same standard as classical music.
20: So you have a global perspective on bhajans because, you know, you live across Guyana and Canada, you're here in the UK now. Do people from all of these different countries receive bhajans in a different way, or do you think they actually unite them regardless of which country they're from?
27: I think it's more of the latter, because, and this has really come to the fore in the bhajan jamming, because I've seen when I've done it in Canada, there's people there from, of course, Canada, but also all parts of India, like Gujarat, Punjab, north, south. Then you've got the West Indians, the Guyanese, the Trinidadians. Then you've got the people from Africa, and you've got Fiji, you've got Mauritius, South Africa, Zimbabwe. So to have all of these diverse people in one space, what is really uniting them is the lyrics of those songs, the music behind those bhajans. Songs like Raghupati Raghav or Payoji Meni, no matter where we're from, as Hindus, we've all grown up hearing those songs. Answer your question, yeah, I believe it's bringing us together and it's bridging those things that we think identify us as unique. And that's part of the reason why we come to temple too, to feel that link to our ancestral home in a foreign country, especially for so many of us who have not been to India or so many generations ago might have come from India. So we've lost that kind of connection with India over the years, and now that's coming back through bhajans.
20: It's believed that bhajans have been sung for at least 1,500 years in India. It began with the Bhakti movement, making devotional music accessible to all classes of society, having previously been reserved for royal courts. Singing styles have evolved, but also the instruments, Could this be what is appealing to people of different ages and backgrounds?
27: I think that's one way. But I think the most important thing for bhajans is the voice. Because I love instruments. I play a bunch, and anytime we do programs, I try to bring in different Western, Indian classical. But those are kind of like the sauce or the spices that you add into the food. But without salt, there's no taste. I think the voice is the key to the bhajans, because the emotion that a voice can carry, while I believe in the power of music and instruments to communicate, I don't think there's any instrument that can equal what the voice can carry.
20: You're listening to the documentary on the BBC World Service. I'm Rajkor Bilku, and for Heart and Soul, I'm talking to two young musicians from either side of the Atlantic, Bhavik Haria and Gauri Madhuri Dhanraj, about why they're so keen to keep Hindu devotional songs, or bhajans, relevant to young Hindus and Jains around the world. We've heard how Bhavik and Gauri were raised with bhajans that served as not just a form of worship for their grandparents, but also a link to their ancestral home of India. But what is it about them that they find so appealing?
26: So the love for me grew from beginning to understand what they mean and how powerful they are. Diving deeper into what these bhajans mean, I think, has enhanced my love for it. It's just made it deeper, and it's created this beautiful connection which I now have the honor of sharing. In some ways, I think bhajans and slash music is medicine. I think it's a great way to pause, to reflect. I think it's a great way to stay connected with your heritage, with your faith, with your religion. And that's whether you're religious or spiritual. So you don't have to be religious. Having that connection with coming with understanding what they mean, having that connection is really, really beautiful. So I think it's something that we all need to keep up. Otherwise, for generations to come, it will fade away.
20: Are you religious?
26: I'm not religious. I mean, I'm Jain myself. I think I'm spiritual. I love visiting the temple. I love praying. But I'd call myself spiritual.
20: What does spirituality mean to you?
26: So spirituality for me, I think, is like being a good person, following and doing what you're meant to be doing. And for me, it's doing what I believe in.
20: So is it maybe more about values and principles for you rather than following a doctrinated faith?
26: Yeah, that's correct. Being a good person.
20: Are people surprised when you say that you're not religious?
26: I think so. But I think it's this generation. Like, you know, you can enjoy bhajans and you don't necessarily have to go to the mandir or the temple, you know, religiously. You can listen to bhajans and not be religious. So, and people could class being religious as different things. I think as long as you're listening and enjoying for the right reasons, because spiritual could mean a lot of things. Even musically, like it could be a bhajan, it could be a qawwali. It's still spiritual.
20: Gauri, who has been raised by Hindu priests or pandits, has an alternative perspective.
27: Religion is not a label for me. It's like a way of life. There are, of course, the rituals and the vidhi that we follow as Hindus, like certain prayers you do, pujas, festivals you'll celebrate. Especially because I work at this Hindu temple that my parents have built, I'm inculcated in that all the time. But Hinduism for me and for all of the people that I teach or my students or the people in the temple, it's more about giving thanks and living selflessly, doing seva or volunteerism, and trying to make the world a better place for you and for the people around you. That's like the basis of Hinduism. So I try to do that through music or through teaching and try to blend that kind of seva with our religious traditions. So I think, yeah, that's what Hinduism sort of means to me.
20: So for you, singing bhajans is a form of seva, selfless service.
27: Yeah, I'm lucky that I get to sing in the temple all of the time. Other musicians, like, we have to look for shows and gigs, right? But the temple, Hindu temples, and all places of worship are where people come to feel safe, or they come for a haven or for some kind of escape from the real world. So I find that when you give them bhajans, it's like giving them therapy, peace, love, quiet in this very, very busy and difficult world that we live in. So in my little way, that's my form of seva.
20: I first came across Bhavik when my friends in the UK were telling me how excited they are to attend his bhajan jam. Although I'm not Hindu, they knew it would appeal to me because I have a love for diverse music. And from the get-go, I was hooked. I'm attending a jam in Birmingham. The musicians are on stage. There's amazing energy in the room. Around 200 people, all with hands in the air, singing along in a state of euphoria. Many of them are out of their seats dancing, and you can see why this has really taken on to young people. Religious songs accompanied by huge energy and vitality, something you probably wouldn't have seen generations before. But all that euphoria begins with some calm.
26: So if it's comfortable for you, we invite you to close your eyes. Take a slow, deep breath in and gently let it out.
20: When I came to the Birmingham concert, you started with some meditation. I was looking around and everybody was just so into it. Everybody had their eyes closed. They were listening to you. They were following your instructions. You're on stage. You're seeing hundreds, if not thousands, of people in front of you. They've got their eyes closed. They're immersed in what you're saying, in your music. How does that feel?
26: It feels incredible. I'm so grateful to like this family that we've built. Life today, we all have so many distractions. You know, even just now, I looked over at my phone. Like, it's so easy to just have another thought come into your mind and push you aside. So we thought it would be a really beautiful way to bring everyone into the room, try and make everyone be as present as possible. But for people to come and to experience that is a real blessing for me. I'm so grateful and honored that I can share this experience with all of these people.
20: You also talk about sometimes what these bhajans are trying to say, you know, whether it's about karma, karma, or about ego. How do you keep your ego in check when you have people paying to see you, coming, you know, with the full family? Does it sometimes get to your head? How do you keep yourself in check?
26: I think the moment I come off stage, I get to meet everyone, and that's the best part of it for me. And then I go home and I sit and I think, okay, what can we do better? Like, I don't think I'm amazing. Like, I think what I'm doing is, I'm blessed to be doing what I'm doing. I think for me, it comes from within. Like, I'm doing it for myself, and the byproduct is people are enjoying it. And it's a blessing to be able to share that with others.
20: So you're there with gratitude?
26: Yeah, so much gratitude. So much gratitude. And going home and then I sit, and it takes me 2-3 hours to like come down from this super high that I've built. And then I sit there and I look at all these stories that people have tagged me on, all these messages. Like, some of them are essays, but I sit there and I read them. Sometimes I cry, but sometimes I'm just like, our music has helped someone. Our music has done this, or has helped this person go through X, Y, and Z. And it is, gratitude is the right word.
20: Gauri sings at her temple, teaches music, and performs concerts to audiences that sometimes number in the thousands. But in Hinduism, ego is something to be kept in check. And I wanted to understand how she stays grounded when so many eyes are on her.
27: That is a good question, and one I think more musicians should ask ourselves, because it is difficult. You're on a stage and you're seeing these bhajans about Bhagwan, and in front of you are all these people who might not be looking at Bhagwan, but they're looking at you. And a lot of times people follow the messenger instead of the message, you know? They get attached to the singer or the pundit or the guru, and they focus more on that and less on what the guru or the singer is trying to convey. So for me, it is very difficult because abhiman, pride, it's so hard to keep in check. But I always try to remind myself that I'm just here in this position because I've been blessed with the opportunity and the privilege. And if it wasn't me, it would have been somebody else. Like, I'm replaceable in this whole scheme of things. So my mission is to just do the best with whatever little time I've got, whatever resources I've got. And if I don't do it, somebody else will. So I'm just another instrument of Bhagwan to be used as he wishes. And when my time ends, hopefully I have done my part to train others to take over. Because the end goal is never my fame or my prestige. It's that this dharma, these bhajans will live on. And with or without me, that will happen.
20: How have bhajans shaped you as a person?
27: In incredible ways, I guess. When I was younger, I wouldn't really feel it because, you know, when you're growing up, you learn them because you have to. You sing them because you have to. And then suddenly you hit a certain age and a switch kind of flips in your brain, and now you're doing it because you want to, because you love to. So I think that's happened to me. And now bhajans, they've really grown the love in me for my religion, for my dharma. They have made me perceive the world differently. Because before I would sing them just for myself, my own enjoyment between me and God. But now when I sing them, I realize the kind of unifying potential they have on the audience or the emotional impact they have on listeners. So I see them more as a way to connect me and others like me to the divine. So it's more of a social rather than just an individualistic connection.
0: Just rewinding there where you said that there was a switch at a certain point in your life where you wanted to sing bhajans. What triggered that switch?
27: I think one part is maturity, like just growing up and realizing that I have a choice. My parents didn't force me to go to temple, and then realizing I would still rather choose to go with them rather than stay home. So that was one aspect. The other aspect, and I think this happens to a lot of people living abroad, you're so stranded in this foreign world of people who don't look like you, who don't practice the same faith as you, and you search for something that will ground you and tie you to something bigger than yourself. So that's why a lot of my generation comes back to religion as they get older, because they want something that defines them or that explains who they are. So that happened to me too when I was in end of high school, university. And I'm like, why am I searching for all of the answers outside when I have everything I need right with me? And that kind of pushed me back on the path towards my dharma.
0: For Gauri, bhajans are tied closely to religion or dharma. Bhavik, who identifies as spiritual rather than religious, also sees them as part of a longer tradition, one that can be reversioned for a new generation.
26: 6-7 years ago, when we started doing these bhajan concerts, and by bhajan concerts I mean ticketed events, one which isn't a normal thing for bhajans. People aren't used to, at the time weren't used to having a ticketed event, but we've changed that mindset. But back then we were seeing grandparents and parents attend, and they would force or bring along their children or grandchildren. And the most incredible thing I think we've achieved is now 6 years on, the children are coming and they're bringing their grandparents. And they're saying, hey, granddad, Bapuji, Ba, you used to sing this bhajan to me. I didn't know what it meant. Now I know what it means. And that connection is so much more special.
0: As much as Gauri welcomes this global trend, she's also conscious of how devotional Hindu songs can be diluted in a commercial world.
27: I mean, with bhajan jamming, I can see bhajans just growing bigger and bigger. There's always that risk of polluting, lowering the standard of the bhajans. And I think that's the risk with everything. Even when bhajan jamming first came out, there were a lot of people who said, oh, this is heresy, you know, bhajans are pure, they should not be associated with bhajan clubbing or jamming. While I don't agree with those people because I love the accessibility now of bhajan jamming, I do think us as singers have to remember that these are not like Bollywood songs, they're still religious. So when you put them into concerts or things like that, you have to upkeep that maryada or that standard, that dignity with which bhajans need to be treated. I can see now the music is appealing a lot more to non-Hindus. So I think that's a really big positive, because for us, bhajans is about the lyrics, the connection, but for non-Hindus, it's just about good music. And whether you're listening to it for the lyrics or for the music, the fact is you're listening to it. So that makes us happy.
2: For those of you dancing at the back, there's lots of space here. Please come and join us here in the front.
0: Bhajans have always evolved through language, movement, migration, and sound. For Bhavik and Gauri, the challenge is not simply to modernize them, but to carry them forward without losing what gives them meaning, as worship, as memory, as service, and as a link between generations. You've been listening to the documentary from the BBC World Service. Bhajan Jams was presented and produced by me, Rajkul Bilku. The series producer for Heart and Soul is Rajiv Gupta.
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12: Welcome to The New Statesman, episode 142 for the week, the 12th to the 18th of June. I'm Keith McCarran. First, from British politics, Britain's defence establishment has turned on Keir Starmer. The PM thought defence orthodoxy would protect him. It has not. And then, Elon Musk is about to help himself to your retirement fund. Whether you like it or not, your pension is being drawn inexorably towards SpaceX. And finally for today, the Guardian Angels of the Thames, on patrol with the RNLI along London's Sacred River. Those articles in today's programme. This article is from British Politics, published the 12th of June. Britain's defence establishment has turned on Keir Starmer. The PM thought defence orthodoxy would protect him. It has not. And this article is by James Schneider. The defence ratchet has reached Downing Street. First, John Healey resigned as defence secretary. Within hours, Al Carnes, the armed forces minister, followed. Their charge? Keir Starmer had failed to spend enough on the military. The resignations landed with Starmer weakened and Rachel Reeves trapped inside her own fiscal rules. Their audience was not only the residents of 10 and 11 Downing Street, but whoever may soon succeed them, except the ratchet or be declared unserious. Starmer spent years treating defence orthodoxy as a certificate of political seriousness. NATO first, spending up. The generals reassured, the press pacified, Washington flattered. The left could be beaten with it, Labour made safe for empire. But a ratchet does not stop because a prime minister thinks it has served its purpose, or a chancellor worries about the bill. It tightens. The proposed defence investment plan would take military spending to 2.68% of GDP by 2030. Healey wanted 3%. NATO has already pushed the destination to 3.5% on core defence and 5% on defence and security by 2035. Yesterday's proof of seriousness becomes today's national humiliation. The number rises, the plan trails behind it. The Strategic Defence Review was meant to supply that plan. It did not. It announced a new era of threat, NATO first and defence as an engine for growth. A serious strategy would begin elsewhere, with threats, risks and costs, the investments most likely to reduce them, and value judged against alternatives. The review gave the rhetoric of seriousness. It did not give the method. The security case is weaker than the rhetoric. European NATO states already spend far more than Russia, $550 billion in 2025 against Russia's $190 billion. The United States is seeking military spending of $1.5 trillion a year. The problem is not a simple shortage of money, it is what the money buys, who controls it, and whose strategy it serves. Nor is the Ministry of Defence a safe place to pour money. The 2023-2033 equipment plan is already £17 billion in the red. The F-35 programme is worse. The National Audit Office found that the capability delivered for £11 billion spent so far was a disappointing return. The full through-life cost may run to £70 billion. The MOD initially claimed it would be £18 billion. Britain pays, but the aircraft software, upgrades and operational architecture are in effect US controlled. Even the Treasury, hardly an anti-militarist institution, is seeking greater control over the

risk, voters should take note. A similar struggle is taking place across Europe. NATO and the EU are locked in a turf war over rearmament. The EU wants some of the new spending to build autonomous European capacity. NATO insists on a transatlantic market. Britain's answer is largely predetermined. NATO first is the polite name for buying dependency at a premium. The path is well trodden. Washington sets the strategic horizon. NATO supplies the spending metric. US contractors capture the procurement. British ministers provide the domestic legitimacy, and the public pays the bill. Listen to who gets amplified. John Hutton, Defence Secretary under Gordon Brown, warned that Starmer's credibility would be shot without more defence spending. He speaks from inside the world that benefits from the ratchet. He is chair, a non-executive director of Pearson Engineering, and previously advised Bechtel and Lockheed Martin. Here is one face of the Atlanticist class project in miniature. Ministerial office, defence contractor, US power and media authority woven into one voice of national security. An imperial dependency spoken in a British accent. That relationship has a class character. Moving UK defence spending to 3.5% of GDP would cost about £36 billion more each year in today's terms. Even a 3% target by 2029-2030, alongside rising health spending, would mean deep cuts to unprotected departments. Education, local government, social care, courts, prisons, policing, transport, all the parts of the state already thinned by austerity, would be told to shrink further. Downing Street has said the quiet part aloud. First, the aid budget was cut to fund the armed forces. Now other departments will face cuts of billions more. Here is Starmerism in uniform. Raid the poorest abroad, squeeze public investment at home, and call the transfer security. No wonder defence rhetoric seduces the political media class. It does not raise people's expectations. It lowers them on behalf of the ruling class. You cannot have secure housing, functioning courts, transport, social care, or decent schools. History has returned. The world is dangerous. The adults have entered the room. Tighten your belt and salute. Even the unions risk being drawn into the trap. Unite and GMB are right to demand skilled jobs, domestic supply chains, and industrial capacity. But a labour movement cannot let industrial strategy be narrowed to a subcontracting pitch for the war economy. The question is not whether British workers get a share of militarisation, it is whether public money builds sovereign capability, civilian resilience, and democratic control. Not so in Belgium, where unions will march with the peace movement and social organisations this weekend under the banner Welfare, Not Warfare. Britain needs the same refusal of the US war economy, but on its own terms. Hard capability without Atlanticist dependence. Public investment that makes the country safer, more sovereign, and harder to coerce. Britain does face real security threats. Some are external. Some are already here. Climate breakdown, cyber attack, fragile supply chains, exposed infrastructure, racist program, far-right agitation after the murder of Henry Nowak, and US-backed propaganda about anti-white persecution and civilizational decline. Dependency is not only a matter of weapons. It also concerns the data systems through which the state sees, polices, and governs. When Sadiq Khan blocked a £50 million Planetir contract with the Metropolitan Police, Mark Rowley warned of cuts to frontline services. The threat was obvious. Accept American dependency or take the blame for insecurity. A serious security strategy would ask what Britain must control to defend itself. Airspace, energy, ports, undersea cables, food systems, logistics, government data, communications networks, and the industrial base needed to sustain them.
It would invest in hard capabilities where they reduce

0: reduce dependency, air defence, drones, secure public cloud infrastructure, resilient grids, domestic repair and manufacturing capacity. It would treat social cohesion as a condition of national resilience. Instead, Britain is told to buy more, faster, from the same imperial order that made it dependent. Starmer thought defence orthodoxy would protect him. It has turned on him. He accepted the premise that seriousness means militarisation, dependency, and cuts. Now the defence establishment is demanding that he follow the premise to its conclusion. The ratchet has no final number, only a next demand. And that article from British Politics, Britain's defence establishment has turned on Keir Starmer. The PM thought defence orthodoxy would protect him. It has not. And the article was by James Schneider.
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0: This article is from the Business Economics section, published the 12th of June. Elon Musk is about to help himself to your retirement fund. And whether you like it or not, your pension is being drawn inexorably towards SpaceX. And this article is by Will Dunn. Later today, Elon Musk's company, SpaceX, is expected to raise $75 billion by selling shares to investors at what may be the largest initial public offering, or IPO, in history. According to the prospectus for the share offering, SpaceX is primarily an AI company, and it contains XAI, which is also a social media company. But it's also nominally a rocket company that plans to build cities on other planets. Whatever it really does, it also has another purpose: to create such a massive presence in the market that your money, your retirement savings, your pension, is drawn inexorably towards it, whether you like it or not. Many people in Britain are going to be unhappy with the idea that their pension will help make Elon Musk a trillionaire. Two-thirds of the UK voters polled by Servation in December 2024, including a majority of Reform voters, believe he should not be influential in British politics. You might not drive a Tesla or use X, and you might content yourself that you would never give money to a centibillionaire known for giving straight-armed salutes at political rallies. But you're going to anyway. The reason for this is that shortly after SpaceX begins selling shares, it will be included in major stock market indices, such as the NASDAQ 100 or the MSCI Global Equity Index. Each index is basically a basket of companies, typically with more weight given to those that are more valuable or have a higher price. So the NASDAQ 100 contains 100 companies, but most of them make up less than 1% of the index, while Apple, which is valued at more than $4 trillion, makes up more, around 11% of the index. So, if you invest £100 in a passive fund that simply tracks the NASDAQ 100, about 11 of it is effectively invested in Apple. And you almost certainly do, because over the last 30 years, passive investing has become the norm for huge swathes of the world's retirement savings. UK savers have more than £3 trillion invested in passive funds. Americans have about $21 trillion invested in them. This is useful to you. It provides the growth that helps your retirement savings outpace inflation. But it's also useful to Elon Musk. It means that the bigger the company grows, the more investment it can expect to attract, automatically, from the funds that track indices. You're already investing in Musk because you almost certainly have some indirect ownership of his car company, Tesla, through the funds in which your savings are invested. If SpaceX achieves its predicted valuation of $1.7 trillion, it will also have a significant weight in many indices, and so the money your pension fund manager has placed in index funds will grow towards it, whether you want it to or not. Even if you're not fussed about Musk's politics, you might still wonder if this is the best company to invest in. The SpaceX prospectus tells two stories. One is wildly ambitious and the other is insane. The first, more believable story is that the company is going to make vast sums of money from AI, which the prospectus refers to as a total market opportunity of $26.5 trillion. That's equivalent to more than a fifth of all economic activity in the world today. Industry, all of it, every factory, refinery, power station, every mine and building site in the world makes up a quarter of the global GDP. Or to put it another way, SpaceX is claiming that if it were to fully capture the value of its market, it would make a lot more money than Europe, a continent of 450 million people. This does sound rather ambitious for a business that has never made a profit, and which lost $5 billion last year. But it's credible compared to SpaceX's further ambition to harness the sun to power a truth-seeking artificial intelligence that advances scientific discovery, and ultimately to build a base on the moon and cities on other planets. Certainly, cities on other planets sounds like an economic opportunity. Greater Tokyo, the world's most populous urban area, is home to 41 million people and has an economic output of $1.7 trillion. But to believe that SpaceX can create a similar economy on Mars, you would also need to believe that millions of people can be persuaded to move from our planet, which has terrific amenities, including a magnetic field and an atmosphere, to a vast desert of toxic minerals with background radiation 200 times greater than on Earth. These people would have to be rich, because the flight alone would cost hundreds of millions of dollars, and they would have to be extremely committed, because that flight lasts up to 6 months, using current technology, and they would have to be insane, because on Mars they would have to remain indoors and probably underground for the rest of their lives. Having considered these points, you might want to know how to find out how much exposure your retirement savings have to SpaceX, and possibly to opt out of helping Elon Musk to amass even more wealth and power than he already has. Well, you can't. It's not realistic for someone with a typical workplace pension to find out which of all the underlying assets in their fund might contribute towards investment in SpaceX. Even if you could, there's nothing you can do about its inclusion to those indices. A number of indices have actually changed their rules to ensure that SpaceX is included more quickly, or the funds that passively invest in them. The only option to ensure a SpaceX-free portfolio is to move to actively managing all of your own investments, which is a terrible idea. Almost all, or about 90%, of the qualified professionals who actively choose investments fail to beat the market. It would be a lot of work, and you'll probably end up with less money than if you left it to the market, or maybe less money overall. All you can really do is to recognize what Elon Musk is really selling you, for the money you're already certainly giving him. What you're buying is not really a piece of a rocket or a data center in space, but a principle, volatility. Musk's abilities as a CEO or an engineer are the subject of some debate, but he is, like his president, Donald Trump, unquestionably good at providing volatility to financial markets. Narrative economics, telling the market an exciting story, are now much more important than fundamentals. It may be bullshit, but that bullshit is growing the assets that will hopefully provide you with an income later in life. Even if you purged your portfolio of Musk-related investments, you would still be subject to this principle, and to one of the golden rules of the golden economy: you cannot avoid giving money to bad people. And that article from Business Economics: Elon Musk is about to help himself to your retirement fund. And whether you like it or not, your pension is being drawn inexorably towards SpaceX. And the article was by Will Dunn.
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0: And finally for today, from the series This England, and published on the 10th of June, The Guardian Angels of the Thames, on patrol with the RNLI along London's Sacred River. And this article is by Bella Bathurst. On the night of the 20th of August 1989, a Thames dredger struck the Marchioness pleasure boat near Southwark Bridge, sinking her almost immediately. In the aftermath of the tragedy, the question repeated, how was it possible that less than half a mile from Westminster, 51 people could lose their lives? In the midst of our urban civilization, how had we stopped noticing the river, this wilderness beneath the city lights? And how could we ensure that nothing like that ever happened again? In January 2001, the response was announced. There was to be a complete revision of emergency procedures on the Thames involving the police, the fire brigade and the Royal National Lifeboat Institution, or RNLI. Four new lifeboat stations would be positioned along the length of the river, from Teddington downstream to Chiswick, then to Tower, not under Tower Bridge, but opposite Embankment Tube, and finally out towards Gravesend, the deep end. A little less than a year later, the first volunteers at Tower Lifeboat Station came on shift. Within a few months, it was clear that the knowledge the RNLI had built up over generations of coastal work on tides, currents, eddies and backwaters, how long to keep searching, how fast to get there, who they would be helping, what could be seen and what could not, needed radical adjustment. When they started, they expected between 100 and 200 call-outs or shouts a year in London. Tower Station alone now gets an average of 560. 25 years on, and it is now the busiest lifeboat station in the UK, with up to 10 commanders and around 60 crew. On the coast, volunteers live nearby and are summoned by pager. But in London, the crews are on site 24 hours a day, working 12-hour shifts. Some days they might do nothing more than train or watch the Matrix notice board on the National Theatre opposite. On others, there might be six shouts. On the overnight shifts, they sleep between call-outs. As crew member Asher Robinson says, when those bells go off and you're in a deep sleep, dreaming, literally within 90 seconds to 2 minutes, you're at Southwark Bridge helping someone at 40 knots. Who's drawn to this type of work? Often, those who volunteer are from other blue light services like paramedics, firefighters, Coast Guard or police. It can be those with a family connection with the river or the sea beyond. But there are just as many who come from unrelated backgrounds, banking, finance, tech or acting. Maybe it's a love of London that unites them, or adrenaline, or the more practical career benefits of world-class emergency training. Behind the guarded public profile is a genuine zest and energy. The work is year-round and there's no particular rhythm to it. A spike around Christmas, more during good weather and school prom season, inebriated 17-year-olds. The sun brings people out, both on the shore and the boats. Any 999 call goes through to the UK Coast Guard, which triages service to situations. If it's a crime, it's the river police. If it's a casualty that the air ambulance can get to first, it goes to them. The RNLI's job is simply to stop it getting worse. It could be anything. The lifeboats deal not just with people in the water, however they got there, but also animals, because if the RNLI doesn't get to them, a bystander probably will. Anyone who's injured or ill on a boat, or a boat itself in trouble. Tower Station deals with shouts from Battersea to Barking, while at Gravesend, where the river opens out into industry and ocean, the work shades into more familiar coastal matters. And it gets busier every year. One May evening, as I sit at Tower talking to crew, a mumble of Thames cruisers, working boats, ribs, water buses, lighters and party boats head under Waterloo Bridge. A police boat flashes upstream. A group of kayakers pauses in front of the National Theatre. The Thames is and always was a working river. The big cargo vessels moving spoil from the new London super sewer are mere inches from the overheated commuters having a beer on the shore steps. So what's different about searching on the Thames? Speed, in all senses. The original river was 3 times wider, but half as fast, its ancient shape still traced through the riparian names. Fenchurch Street, Lower Marsh Street, Rotherhithe. London was built from the Thames and on it. Construction crews in the 1920s found the remains of hippopotami beneath the once submerged Trafalgar Square. Gradually, the city walls closed in. The river, once stately and protean, became enclosed and defined. As it did so, it got faster, 7 knots or more when the tide is running. Through the central London section, the silt roused by passing traffic never gets time to fall and settle, so the water is always murky. It's a long time since the Thames ran clear. All of which affects the RNLI's work. They've got only minutes to respond to someone in the water. Even the fitter swimmer can't swim against the Thames tide, and because there's no visibility beneath the surface, it's almost impossible to conduct dive searches. There is also a melancholic side to the RNLI's work. An average of 30 bodies are pulled from the Thames every year, the majority of whom are suicides. Because they're wary of copycat call-outs, the RNLI won't discuss shouts in which mental health has been a factor. But as Peter Ackroyd's great biography of the Thames makes clear, the river has always received those who could take no more of life. At least two spots on the river were once known as the Bridge of Sighs. Oddly enough, the other thing that makes the river searches challenging is light. Until 2002, the RNLI's night experience was searching unlit coast with, at best, floodlights and the moon for assistance. In central London, it's the opposite problem. Look upriver, and there's Big Ben, Westminster, the London Eye. Downriver is St Paul's and Canary Wharf. Look opposite, and there's the South Bank Centre. There's also the streetlights and traffic of Waterloo Bridge. In this city of eternal light, it becomes even harder to find the one unlit thing you're looking for. As navigator Ashley Bard points out, it can be disorienting. If you're doing a search, you see lots of lights on the water and you don't know if it's someone's life jacket with their light in the water or if it's just a reflection. The BBC Two series, Saving Lives at Sea, has boosted recruitment, though many had always been interested. Robinson tells me he grew up downstream and spent his childhood mucking around in an outdoor activity centre. I used to kayak up and down the Thames. We used to stop off at Bankside, have lunch, wait for the tide to come in, and then it was backflipping into the Thames, swimming into our kayaks and paddling back home. He got into sailing and now runs a powerboat training centre in Shadwell. He joined a couple of years ago. Was it like he expected it to be? No, but in a good way, because I've got to be honest with you, the only thing I was terrified with is the CPR. But when you're in the moment, and if it's a life saved, then yes, you just feel great. Like, okay, it isn't actually so bad. You face what's in front of you, and you get a lot of support from everyone, so it just makes it worthwhile. He looks through the window at all of the splendour of London. Having done this, would he ever want to swap to coastal work? For the experience, yes, says Robinson, but deep down, everyone loves things where there's a bit of uniqueness to it. Obviously, there's loads of lifeboat stations on the coast, but I just love how unique this is. There's nothing like it. The ethos is specific to the Thames. And that final article today, The Guardian Angels of the Thames, on patrol with the RNLI along London's Sacred River. And this article was by Bella Bathurst. Well, that's the program for today. Join me each week for readings from the New Statesman, Britain's progressive politics and current affairs magazine. This program was produced at 2RPH in Sydney for the Radio Reading Network of Australia. I'm Keith McCarran. Until next week, thanks for listening.

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8: It's often challenging to reconcile faith with real life. You know what I mean, respected co-workers reject you for what you stand for or stand against. Friends or neighbours mock or exclude you from activities because of your faith. Well, up next, Dr. Michael Youssef dives into the challenges of life on Leading the Way.
9: Now, some of you might be going through tough times right now. 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The word of God for you today is this: stand your ground. 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
8: 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Listen with me as Dr. Youssef begins this Leading the Way audio.
9: Now, this is the second from the last of the series of messages from the Epistle of James, entitling it 12 Evidence of Faith. Here he comes to help us see the importance of perseverance and patience in the midst of life's trials. And it's found in James chapter 5, verses 7 to 12. Here the apostle James circles back to the very first one, the very first evidence of faith, in James chapter 1, verses 2 to 4. Consider it all what? Joy, my brothers, when you fall into trials. He comes back. Something you need to remember, as the Apostle James, being inspired by the Holy Spirit to write these words, the church, the believers, were facing one of the most and the severest of all persecutions, and many of them are being martyred, and James himself, soon after he wrote this epistle, he was martyred himself. And so in the midst of this suffering, in the midst of this persecution, he writes these words. He tells us that the way you're going to experience perseverance and patience is when you look forward to that day, the day when God will right all wrongs, the day when God will perfectly heal the world in which we live, when God will fix all broken things, when God will restore all that was lost. He is saying to them, let the expectations of the coming of the Lord Jesus Christ be the source of your patience. Let the hope of that day of the coming of the Lord Jesus Christ be the source of your perseverance. Trace the rainbow through the rain. What does James mean by the word patience or perseverance? That word is coming out of the military, out of soldiering. It means stand your ground when you feel you're running away. In the world of soldiering, a soldier who gets caught in the crossfire, shells are raining all around him, And that soldier, when he is in that kind of a situation, feels like being anywhere else except where he is. But the victory will not be won this way. And he is saying, you must carry on the fight. You must never give up. You must never quit. You must never surrender. You keep on going because the victory is around the corner. Amen. Now, some of you might be going through tough times right now. Some of you experiencing some harassment in the workplace. Some are experiencing being ostracized. Others experiencing mocking by non-believing members of the family. Or you might be having an unbelieving spouse who is making it life difficult for you. Whatever it is you're going through, listen to me very carefully, please. Sometimes that attack can be so relentless. Sometimes that the experience of that suffering can be traumatic. Sometimes it's unbearable, but you must never give up. Because the word of God for you today is this: stand your ground. Be patient under fire. James teaches us here the secret of patience, the secret of perseverance. It's the secret of standing your ground and never surrender and never give up. And he gives us three examples. The first example he gives us is that of the farmer. And the second example is that of the prophets. And the third example he gives us is of Job. He singles him out. Look at verse 7. See how the farmer waits for the land to yield its valuable crop. A farmer would be foolish to plant the seed on Monday and then go out the following Monday looking for a harvest. He would be foolish, right? He would be foolish if he sows the seed and a couple of weeks later, he digs up those seedlings to find out how it's going. Where is it now? That's something we do. There is something here, especially about farming in Israel. They plant in the fall time. In the Middle East, because you get an early rain, in fact, the Bible, some of your translations said the early and latter rain. The early rain that comes in around September, October, comes in and really kind of moistens the soil and prepares it for the planting, for the seed to grow in. Then the farmer would wait till the springtime around March and April, where the latter rain comes in, the spring rain comes in to mature the harvest. And between September, October, March, April, May, the farmer waits patiently. He waits for the crop because the farmer knows that the harvest will be worth the wait. Because the farmer knows that the joy of harvesting of his crop is going to make the wait worth the wait. Some of you probably are saying, Michael, that's a wonderful metaphor. That just sounds good. But how is this going to help me with what I'm going through right now? Listen carefully. I want you to remember, God is producing a harvest in every one of you. If you belong to the Lord Jesus Christ, He's producing a harvest in you. God wants your life to be fruit-filled because He wants your life and mine to be productive for His kingdom. And one of the ways He's able to bring about a great harvest is when He permits trials that comes our way. But here's our natural tendency, is to be impatient. In fact, the greatest challenge every time I preach on the subject that God put me through something that tests me. And I always say, Lord, I do want to learn patience, but I wish You would hurry up. My natural tendency is I want to pick up the seedling and see how it's doing. Prematurely. I want to keep ripping up the seedlings and don't give it a chance to mature. But what happens when I keep doing this, when you keep doing this, what happens? We are forcing God to do what He really does not want to do. We force God to keep on planting the same seed over and over and over again. We force God to keep going over the same grounds in our lives. Why? Because we refuse to learn the lessons that He wants us to learn. Amen. Now, while the farmer is waiting for the harvest, he's not idle. He's not sitting on his blessed assurance doing nothing. He is not sitting in his hammock and sipping lemonade. No, no, no, no, no. A farmer works all year round. They are working on the barns and getting them prepared for the harvest. They are sharpening their tools, getting ready for the harvest. They are pulling weeds and maintaining healthy environment for the crop. They are investing sweat and aching muscles while they're waiting for the crop. The farmer is constantly working. And when James said, wait patiently, he is not suggesting that we sit back and do nothing and just wait for God to do it all. That is not what the farmer does. But like the farmer who's waiting for the time of the harvest, we are constantly witnessing, we're constantly praying, we're constantly interceding, we're constantly giving, we're constantly studying the Word of God so that we may reap a harvest of maturity and wisdom. Amen. Now, there are some people who think that waiting for the Lord, and waiting for the Lord's return particularly, and you read it throughout history. If somebody comes and prophesied a day, then the Lord is going to come in X, Y, and Z. And I told you some stories in the past. A lot of people put on the white robes and head for the hills. They're waiting for the Lord. Think if you go up to the mountain, be closer to the Lord when He returns. But that's not what God said. Jesus said, occupy till I come. Work till I come. In fact, He said in Luke 12:43, blessed is the servant whom his master finds working when he comes. He's not going to find him idle, doing nothing. That is not a good, faithful servant. Are you watching for the Lord's return? If you are watching for His return, and not just say, I'm waiting, you're going to find that even in the worst trials of your life, you are going to experience victory because your eyes are fixed on that great day of the harvest. Look at verse 9. Don't grumble against each other, brothers, or you be judged. When James talks about judgment, he's not talking about the judgment of hell, because the believer had escaped the judgment of hell. But there is going to be a time for the believers, the day of their rewards. In fact, one of the characteristics of farmers is that they're always helping each other, that they're always encouraging one another, that they're always lending hands to each other, that they're always supporting one another. They will not waste their energy and their time attacking each other and fighting over silly things that are not important to them. They've got too much work to do. Something modern-day churches need to learn from the farmers. And then the second example that James gives us is that of the prophets of old. Verse 10, as an example of patience in the face of suffering, take the prophets who spoke in the name of the Lord. So what is he saying here? He's saying that many times when you are fully committed to obeying the will of God in your life, you're going to face opposition. You're going to face obstacles, and you're going to face difficulties. Sometimes suffering can be a direct result of obedience. And that is why the Apostle Paul said to Timothy in 2 Timothy 3:12, here's what he said, indeed, all, how many?
0: All
9: who want to live a godly life in Christ Jesus will be persecuted. I don't make the stuff up. It's in the Word of God. Amen. I want to speak to that faithful Christian who needlessly hard on themselves, who are constantly blaming themselves for everything. They're carrying false guilt that does not belong to them. They often beat themselves up for circumstances with which they had nothing to do. I want to speak to that person for a moment, because these folks are continuously beating themselves up and saying, well, I must have sinned and I must have done something wrong and I'm just not recognizing it. God must be mad at me and He must be punishing me. Listen to me. If you have been a faithful spouse and your spouse walked out on you, that is not your burden. If you've been a faithful parent and your adult child is wandered away from the fold, that is not your burden. If you have been a hardworking, loyal employee and your boss is mistreating you, that is not your burden. If you have been diagnosed with a life-threatening illness, don't automatically assume that God is punishing you because of some sin. Listen to me. The Holy Spirit of God convicts us when we sin. And I've taught about this many times. When the Holy Spirit convicts you, you come to the Lord, you confess the sin, you repent of it, and you move on. Don't go over it again and again and again and again. That is not of God. Listen to me. This is not the God of the Bible. Maybe some other God. That's a false perception of our God, because that is not our heavenly daddy. You see, God is not the God who delights in hurting his children and leaving them bewildered and confused. It was Paul's obedience to the will of God that brought him a whole bunch of sufferings, from stoning to lashing to imprisonment to shipwreck. It was the obedience of the disciples. Every one of them was martyred, save one, the Apostle John. And the Old Testament saints that James is talking about here, every one of them suffered for speaking the truth. And God gives them to us as an example for encouragement. He's showing us that suffering made them strong, not weak. Their suffering made them stand their ground, not run away. Elijah told Ahab, it's going to be 3.5 years without rain. And Elijah himself became a victim of that drought, but God took care of him. And when Daniel made up his mind that God must be obeyed above man, he ended up in the den of lions. Isaiah spoke fearlessly for God during the most turbulent times in the history of Israel. And although he impacted King Hezekiah for good, but rabbinic tradition tells us that his evil, wicked son, Hezekiah's evil and wicked son, not only persecuted but executed the prophet Isaiah. The prophet Jeremiah, you see such deep anguish in his soul that he became known as the weeping prophet. Why did all these servants of God suffer as they did? So that God's power be manifested in them. Why did the faithful servants of God suffer? Oh, so that they may have an eloquent testimony for us. Beloved, listen to me. I tell you this experientially. The better you know God, the better you know His Word, the greater your encouragement during the fiery trials of life. So He gives us the example of the farmer. He gives us the example of the prophets. And thirdly, finally, He gives us the example of Job. Listen to me. I'm no stranger to brokenness in life. But what I get really irritated when I read the book of Job, I get irritated by the so-called Job's comforters. I mean, you've heard me say this, and you'll hear it probably again for the rest of my life, that the times of my brokenness are the times of my great growth in my walk with the Lord. When the sun is shining and everything is going well, that's not the time when I'm growing the most. For in reality, there is no victory without battles. You will not rejoice in victory if you did not know the pain of defeat. You will never sympathize with another person who's hurting until you've experienced that hurt yourself. Amen. Most often, we really do not understand what prayer really is all about and what it really means until we're going through the fiery furnace. And then we begin to really understand. Until we really hit our knees to the ground, I'm not talking about physical knees, but emotional and spiritual, we'll understand. For my friend, I want to tell you, God has a goal for each one of His children. If you're a believer, God has a goal for you. And it's articulated in the whole Bible. And God's goal for you is your spiritual maturity. It's your spiritual maturity. You see, God does not raise up spoiled brats. He wants spiritual mature children. Think about it. We're going to reign and rule with Him in the universe. We're going to reign over planets. And that is why He matures us, so we can be ready. The story of Job is well known, and I'm not going to rehash it. First, Job was a blessed man. Satan goes after him. And then he loses everything and goes through so much pain that you and I will never know. We'll never know. And because of his perseverance, because of his faithfulness, God honors that. And he doubles everything that he had in the past. He doubles everything. But before that, everything was working against Job. Satan was working against him day and night. His circumstances were against him. His friends definitely were against him. His wife was against him, and she said, curse God and die. And even he was tempted at times to think that God was against him. But in reality, what God was doing is that he was weaving. He was weaving a beautiful tapestry in his life for God's glory and Job's blessing. He was weaving. He was overturning what Satan meant for evil and God turning it for the good. God was working together. Even Job couldn't see it, but he was working things together for Job. Good, for the good. I want to tell you this as I conclude, and I hope you're listening carefully, please. Whatever pain you're going through right now, only you know and God knows, whatever it is, whatever suffering you might be experiencing right now, God is working behind the scenes, and he's moving the scenes that he's behind. When Satan turns up the heat, run into the air-conditioned throne room of God. When Satan increases the attack, go and have a times of refreshment with the Lord. When plowing and planting becomes difficult and becomes a struggle, look forward to that glorious day of the harvest. When you don't see fruit instantly of your labor, remember that God is germinating the seed. He's germinating the seed. And that is why James in verse 12 goes on to say, don't be tempted to be untruthful. Because people always lie when they're under fire. They lie when they're afraid. Don't be tempted to lie. You know how people sometimes when they're lying, they, oh, so they swear by God and I tell you this and I'll tell you. But once you talk too much, you know the guy's not telling you the truth. He said, don't do that. Let your yes be yes. And your no be no, and that's sufficient. As long as God knows, that's all that matters. Because when you place your whole trust, not just a little bit of it, your whole trust, your full trust in God, you will endure with patience and perseverance and enjoy.
8: 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Let me read an excerpt. I am a Christian living in the Middle East. My entire family is Muslim, and here is where our hearts broke. My family took my children and my wife from me when I became a Christian. They now consider me apostate, but nothing can change my new spiritual identity. I want to get baptized and live my Christianity freely. Lord willing, I want to be an evangelist. Stories like this are an ongoing reminder to the Leading the Way teams that standing firm in the truth and declaring it to the nations is worth it all. If you'd like to stand with Dr. Youssef and Leading the Way, there are several ways to accomplish that. One is by giving a generous one-time gift as God provides.
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4: There's a difference between believing in Jesus Christ and truly following him. Most of us maybe have made that first move, but discipleship, that deep daily surrender of your own will, well, that's another journey altogether, and it does cost something. Hi, I'm Clayton Bjellin, and today on Insight for Living, Chuck Swindoll will identify four truths every sincere follower of Christ needs to hear. Truths not learned in a classroom, but in the crucible of real life. So let's get started as Chuck opens his Bible to John chapter 18 to present a message titled, The Cup That He Drank.
5: Turn to John chapter 18. Will you do that? John 18. Now, this is a threatening situation here. The setting, verses 1 to 3, they've had the last meal together, Jesus and his followers. The upper room teaching is over. It's not included here. In fact, it just says in verse 1 of when Jesus had finished these words, no doubt referring to his teaching in that Last Supper as well as his prayer as he's on his way to the Garden of Gethsemane, just before he's taken under arrest. His prayer to the Father is completed. He and his 11 remain together, and they're making their way to the Garden of Gethsemane. Verse 4. Knowing all the things that were coming upon him. By the way, in the distance he can hear the clatter of the swords and the chains and the sight of the torches flickering in the darkness. Verse 3 concludes they came with lanterns and torches and weapons. Why? They expected a fight. Look at this surprising surrender. Whom do you seek? Look at this. They say, Jesus the Nazarene. He said, I am he. That's me. Judas was also standing with them, and when he said to them, verse 6, I am he, they drew back and fell to the ground. He said to them, I am he. And so they're picking themselves up off the ground, and so he says to them, helping them back up, let me help you up there. Who do you seek? Jesus of Nazarene. I am he. I'm the one. And since I'm the one, let these others go their way. Release them. Now, Simon Peter, don't you love these little vignettes when Simon shows up? Give me that sword. Give me that. And what he does, he takes one of these little two-edged swords, one that appears on the front of the Bible here, this Machaira, and lifts it over his head, clunk, comes down on a helmet, and he severs an ear. You know, Peter. Don't do that kind of thing. You know why he did it? Because he's not a disciple. You fight your own battles in the flesh. You do things that are stupid, dumb things, rash things, sometimes improper things. Because you're not being led deeply by the Lord, you're being led by your own will. I mean, you love my illustrations about this, but when we drive, it kicks in just automatically. You've been in traffic and you want trying to get there, and then some dude pulls in. How few of us go, please, not a problem. Come on. Yeah. Someone else? Yeah, come on. Because if you do that, the guy behind you, get in the lane. Why? Because we want to stay in the lane. I often think we'll almost give up our lives for one space in the traffic lane. It's unbelievable. Why? Because we're selfish. Suddenly you've gotten into a real world stuff. Multiply that by 100 different examples and you know what I'm talking about. In life,

3.5 years mentoring Peter. So he says to Peter, put the sword into the sheath. Now, I have the feeling, forgive this if I'm out of bounds here. I don't think he just said, Peter, please put up the sword. I think he got a little exercised, shall we say. Put the sword away. I learned when I was growing up that when my mother gritted her teeth and called my middle name, not a good time to be alive. And if Peter had a middle name, that's where it came in, right there. In fact, he uses it for the great sentence, the question. The cup the Father has given me. Look at that. Not the one I came up with. The cup which the Father has given me, shall I not drink it? The cup. The cup. Those are the words of a surrendered will. Had a man say to me following the first service today, for the first time in as long as I can remember, I'm putting the sword in the sheath. And he cried. He described his life very briefly, just succinctly, as he described a self-willed life. He says, I'm tired of cutting off ears. Look at Jesus' words. Put the sword in the sheath, the cup in the sheath, the cup which the Father has given me, shall I not drink it? The cup, the Father's will. It means one thing to one person, something altogether different to someone else. For me, it meant where I wound up doing what I'm doing. For you, it means something altogether different. You know what? All the way through our ministry life, Cynthia and I have had people telling us as we were getting ready to make a move to go somewhere else that we shouldn't be doing it. People are just loaded with misinformation, and they can be so logical. I remember when we were leaving Irving to move to California. California? I mean, are you ready for that? There are no good families in California. There are no deep roots in California. In fact, the last words we heard, a lady put her elbows on the window beside my wife as we're getting ready to back out of our driveway, and she said, you know, the Lord gets blamed for a lot of stuff he has nothing to do with. How's that for a farewell? Have a great ministry. And we got there, and we didn't plan it. I went kicking and screaming. That's exactly where we ought to have been for as long as we should have been there. In fact, we were there so long, I was a part of the woodwork. This is great. This is wonderful. This is easy. And once the Lord heard the word easy, the cup. He's good with cups at just the right moment. So I get a call from Dallas Seminary, thinking, there's no way. Are you kidding? I've been out here so long, man, they're going to name a street after me one of these days. Easy. I don't want it to be easy. I want you to be where I want you to be. I mean, back to Dallas? They know me there. But I want to go back to Dallas. You check the weather lately, Lord? So I had people there say, why on earth are you going to really tell us? What's the real reason? Tell us. Yeah, people do that too. Tell. Like there's somebody with a gun over here. Dude, tell me, he's getting ready to shoot you. Why are you going to be? It's part of doing the Father's will. So I get here and it begins to come clear. Easy? Never once. I don't think there's been an easy day. Right? Absolutely. People see this and they see the growth and they think, boy, Chuck, you must be so proud. Are you kidding? I am shocked. I am surprised. I don't worry about empty seats. I'm amazed there are filled seats. Why? Because this isn't about me. You just happen to be witnessing a cup being drunk. You're seeing a disciple live his life. Forgive the personal reference. It's not meant out of pride. I guarantee it's not. If you could know the whole story, you'd know what I'm trying to say. I am in the place of his appointment to do what he wishes,
And I've learned the hard way that

0: if I fight it, I lose. And I should. But this isn't, again, about me. It's about you. You who are fighting it, this message is about drinking the cup the Father has given you. Let me give you four statements that will be true throughout the rest of your life. I've learned them by being crushed. I learned them in the process of still being crushed. I pass them on to you out of my own world of hurt, if you will, my own experiences. Get your pen ready. All of you who want to keep your sword in the sheath, take them in very carefully. Write them down, put them where you'll read them later. You'll need them. Number one, for every disciple, there is a purpose to be fulfilled. For every disciple, there is a purpose to be fulfilled. When you move from the outer circle to the inner circle, at that time, there are a few special purposes God has planned for you. For Peter, it was the early formation of the church. God wasn't through with him. Peter would come to the place where he would finally be broken, having denied his Lord in a public place. That purpose is a God-given mission. It's a divine plan. It's a mandate. It's a heaven-sent assignment. That's why he invites you to be a disciple. Until then, you fight the purpose. When you've broken through and you decide, I disclaim all lesser loyalties. I'm not going to do what my neighbors think I ought to do. I'm not going to do what my church members are confident I ought to do. I'm not going to do necessarily what my wife is thinking is the best thing to do. I'm counseling, I'm listening to her, but I got to do what I believe the Father would have me do. That's a lonely place to be. Why? There's a purpose there. There's a purpose, and when you've got a mate in life that sees that, she or he doesn't resist it. There's a God-given mission. There's a divine plan. There's a mandate. There's a heaven-sent assignment. Horatio Bonar put it this way. I dare not choose my lot. I would not if I might. Choose thou for me, my God. So shall I walk aright. Take thou my cup, and it with joy or sorrow fill, as best to thee may seem. Choose thou my good or ill. Not mine the choice in things both great or small. Be thou my guide, my strength, my wisdom, and my all. Be that, Lord. Let your purpose be fulfilled. That's a man who's taken his cup. I want your will, Lord. I want the mate I choose for my life to be your choice for me. I don't want to be driven by just physical beauty or the person's money or lust or a good pedigree. I want your choice, Lord. Until then, I'll stay single. I want your individual for my life. I want your way. There's a purpose to be fulfilled. Here's the second. With every purpose, there is a cup to be drunk. With every purpose, there is a cup to be drunk. Maybe a challenging obstacle. Maybe a personal thorn in the flesh. Paul had that. It may be an individual who dogs your steps. But there is a cup to be drunk. There is a point where you, against even the logic of your decision, will make that decision, knowing it's the Father's plan. Why on earth would you go there? It could be a personal thorn you have to endure. It could be misunderstanding from others. It will require an attitude of acceptance. And with every purpose, there's a cup to be drunk, and that cup will taste bitter to you. It'll taste bitter. At the time, it'll be bitter. I'm not saying when you step into his will, from then on it's a downhill slide. I'm saying when you step into his will, that's when the meaning of the cross takes new dimensions. At seminary, we lose a baby. We lose a baby of all things. We have a miscarriage. We wanted that baby. The loss of the baby was a journey that I have never shared with anyone. It's too personal. 5 months along, that little cord wrapped around her neck, stillborn. There's a cup to be drunk. I could have said, why on the earth am I here? Is this the thanks I get for obeying? No, it's not like that. It doesn't work like that. It's not your will, it's His will. How perfect is the Father's plan? How perfect is the cross? But it's the cup. It's perfect because you didn't have to be nailed there. With every purpose, there's a cup to be drunk. Third, in every cup, there is pain to accept and endure. In every cup, there is pain to accept and endure. Some discomfort, some daily cross that interferes and hurts, an affliction, the death of a dream, physical ailment and limitations. It's all part of it. It's doubtful God can use any of us greatly till He's hurt us deeply. I love V. Raymond Edmonds' little book where he mentions delay, the pain of delayed accomplishments. Part of the cup, part of the pain. We like instant gratification, like instant results. Disciples, there's nothing instant. In every cup, there's pain to accept and endure. Number four, through every pain, there is victory to claim. Through every pain, there is victory to claim. Did you get them? Because you're going to need them. For every disciple, there's a purpose to be fulfilled. With every purpose, there's a cup to be drunk. In every cup, there is pain to be endured. Through every pain, there is victory to claim. I close with the writings and life of George Matheson. Please listen. Matheson. Wrote the hymn, O Love That Will Not Let Me Go. Almost blind by the time he finished school, completely blind by the time he entered ministry, and for 40 years he ministered totally blind. George Matheson. He attracted overflowing crowds who came to hear him preach and especially to hear him pray for 40 years. Other fellow ministers were afraid to hear his sermons because, as they put it, they are so great, we are tempted to plagiarism. George Matheson, blind, not only a preacher and a man of prayer, but a writer of song. In his wonderful work, Thoughts for Life's Journey, my soul, reject not the place of thy prostration. It has ever been the robing room of royalty. That beautiful wording, robing room of royalty. Ask the great ones of the past what has been the spot of their prosperity. They will say it was the cold ground on which I once was lying. Ask Abraham, he will point you to the sacrifice on Moriah. Ask Joseph, he will direct you to his dungeon in Egypt. Ask Moses, he will date his fortune from his danger in the Nile. Ask Ruth, she will bid you build her monument in the field of her toil. Ask David, he will tell you that his songs came in the night. Ask Job, he will remind you that God answered him out of the whirlwind of loss. Ask Paul, he will attribute his inspiration to the light that struck him blind. Ask one more, the Son of Man, he will answer, from the cold ground on which I was lying, Gethsemane ground, I receive my scepter there. This is called the fellowship of his sufferings. And there's everything within us to resist it. Accept the cup. That's the model. That's why the cross continues to be that symbol for us. Bow with me, will you please? I know that today I've been speaking to a few impossible people. I know because I I once was. I don't know how many times my mother would say to me, son, you are impossible. I don't know how many times my wife said to me, early in marriage, you are impossible. The shame of it all is how many times God said to me, you think you're impossible, but I have a cup for you. I don't know what your cup is. It may be physical affliction, maybe loss of a dream, maybe a broken romance, maybe a life of loneliness, feeling forgotten and obscure. It may be physical pain, maybe a mental breakdown, some heartbreaking something that God would use to deepen your commitment to Him. If you've never met the Savior, now's the time. If you have played around with your faith, now's the time to move into the inner circle. Playground days are over. Lord, I pray that you'll use much of this in a deep and abiding and significant way in all our lives. Forgive us, our Father, for resisting the cup, for running from the cross, for pursuing what we wanted and missing altogether what it was you wanted. And then having stopped us in our tracks, I pray that you will give us sensitive spirits to hear what you're saying and an open willingness to do where you're leading, to go there, to do it, and to rejoice in the victory of it. Now, Lord, dismiss us in this solemn moment with the realization that you are the one in charge. And if we've learned nothing else, enable us to learn that.
1: What Chuck Swindoll has shared today cuts right to the heart of what it means to walk with Jesus Christ. Believing in Him is the miracle of a moment, but becoming a true disciple is the journey of a lifetime. And that journey requires something most of us resist, surrendering our will to His. So here's the question we're sitting with today. Are you still fighting the cup the Father has placed in your hand? This is Insight for Living. Chuck.
0: The first Monday in July 1979, that's when Insight for Living aired its very first radio program. I had no idea what was beginning that day. None. If someone had pulled back the curtain and shown me what God was about to do, I'm not sure my heart could have held the thrill. We were naive. We were stepping out in faith with a national program, and frankly, we had no business being that bold, but we were, and we did, and men and women responded in droves. Not because we were clever, not because we had some sophisticated strategy or a slick marketing plan. They responded because we heralded the only thing that has ever actually changed a human heart, the cross we proclaim. Nearly five decades later, nothing has changed. Not one thing that matters. Yes, the reach has grown. The platforms have multiplied. We go places now that would have seemed like science fiction in 1979. Into phones, into earbuds, into languages and nations we could never have imagined on that first Monday morning. But the message, identical. It's the cross, always the cross. Look around at the world around you. Bodies failing, relationships fractured, public discourse that sounds more like a brawl than a conversation, pain in every direction. And right in the middle of all of it, we get to be dispensers of truth, God's truth, the kind that doesn't shift with the headlines or bend with the culture. That's an extraordinary privilege. As we approach June 30th, nearly 46 years after that very first broadcast, I want to invite you to join what God is already doing. Insight for Living carries the light into dark corners we haven't even reached yet. From our very first day until now, let's keep going together.
1: 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I'm Clayton Bjellin. 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
9: Funny thing, but each one of us knows we have a particular weak spot. Maybe it's envy or anger or pride, whatever. And it turns out that each particular personality type is particularly prone to one of the seven deadly sins. Which one is yours? Hi, I'm Bernie Diamond, and welcome to the program today as we kick off a new series of messages called Still Deadly with my special guest, Keith Henry. Over the last couple of thousand years, a whole bunch of things have changed in society. The way we look at people, women for instance, in most parts of the world are treated much, much better today than they were way back when. Slavery is no longer an accepted norm in most parts of the world. Many things have changed for the better, but that's not always the case. In this so-called modern society, we've shifted the morality line, the line between good and bad, quite a way. Even over the last 50 years. Today, we're happy to say this goes, when back then it didn't. Is that good or bad? I guess from where I sit, it doesn't matter when or where or who we are. Some things will always be wrong. If I picked up a venomous snake 2,000 years ago and it bit me, well, the poison was deadly. And if I picked up that same breed of snake today and it bit me, guess what? It's still deadly. Over the last few weeks on the program, we've been looking at breaking free from the power of sin. Not some old-fashioned concept of an irrelevant church. It's the stuff that we know is wrong, the stuff that ruins our lives, the stuff that's like a poisonous venom that pumps through our veins. And so this week and next week on the program, we're going to take a look at what are known as the seven deadly sins. Because you know something? Doesn't matter who we are, where we are, or whatever, they're still deadly. And I'm joined on the program today by a special guest, Keith Henry. Keith, welcome.
10: Thanks, Bernie.
9: Now, listen, you've spent a bit of time in your life kind of figuring out how people tick and the different personality types. Why is that? Why have you done that?
10: About 10 years ago, I was asked to talk at a church camp on what our gifts are. Mm-hmm. And I didn't want to do it, but you know when it's a calling of God, you can't get out of it. So I studied it and gave a talk on it. Then I was captured. I wanted to know more myself. I realised I only knew so much. Mm-hmm. But when I started teaching people about what their gift was, the whole personality issue came out. It's not just what your gift is, but who are we? You know, what do we think about? What grabs our attention? In this case, what's our deadly sin? Because there's one sin more than the others, even though we have all of them, right? But there's one sin more than others for each personality that really is your main sin that you have to combat.
9: Interesting. The Bible actually talks about personality types in Romans chapter 12, verses 6 to 8, doesn't it? The person who wants to prophesy, the person who serves, the teacher, the encourager, the giver, the leader, the administrator. So even way back then, God was telling us that we have different personality types. So is your observation as you've studied that we certainly are hardwired each differently?
10: Yes, in our nature, there's nature and nurture. In our nature, we're actually made and hardwired with a real motivation, a real gift and a temperament, which is our style.
9: Hang on, you rushed over those. A motivation,
10: yeah.
9: A gift and a temperament. Just explain those.
10: Well, motivation is what drives us. Mm-hmm. We all have a drive. And in those each of those personalities areas in Romans 12, mm-hmm. there's actually seven drives.
9: Okay, so let's say I'm an encourager. What's my drive?
10: Your drive there is to find fulfillment mm-hmm. in what you're doing. It doesn't have to be money, doesn't have to be, it could be saving the whales, right? Could be anything.
9: Okay, but so if I'm a leader, what's my motivation?
10: Your motivation there is to have power and control.
9: Okay.
10: You want to control your environment.
9: Mm. Okay, so that there's the personality type, there's the motivation. Now, what was the other thing you said?
10: There's temperament.
9: Okay.
10: Because we all have a style. If you look at the temperaments such as sanguine, mm-hmm. choleric, etc., we all fit into one of those areas. And that's a style that we have. Are we really out there or are we quiet and sit behind the scenes?
9: Oh, I'm quiet and shy myself.
10: No, you're not.
9: Oh, I try and tell people I am. Okay, so we all have a different personality type. Do you think that people really, by and large, understand that about themselves? Do you think the average person says, well, actually, I know that I'm a leader, or I know that I'm a caregiver, or, you know, do people understand that about themselves or not?
10: Unfortunately, because we have cultural influences that sort of wipes a bit of our hardwiring away. And it could be, you know, your family, your school, your church, your friends, whatever you grow up in, mm-hmm. it tends to take the attention away from who you are. I would say if I could just pick a figure out of the air, 99% of people have no idea who they are.
9: Isn't that scary?
10: It's terrible.
9: I mean, everyone's striving for fulfillment in some way, shape or form. And
10: yeah.
9: if we don't, I know for a lot of my life, you know, I didn't really know what my shtick was, what my gig was, what I would be good at. Tried a whole bunch of things. Some of them I wanted, but they weren't particularly satisfying.
10: Mm.
9: And you get to the age 36, 40, 50 even, and people still don't know.
10: Well, that's one of the reasons, too, people have midlife crises.
9: Oh.
10: Because they work and get somewhere, mm-hmm. but then realise, this isn't me, I don't want this. And where do I go now? What do I do?
9: That's
10: and they try and change, maybe, you know, divorce, maybe go and out in the country, get away from it or whatever. But they can't run away from who you are.
9: No.
10: You've got to find out who you are.
9: But who we are also has some downsides, doesn't it? There's a flip side to the coin for each personality type.
10: There is. We've got how we're hardwired or God's standard that we're supposed to meet.
9: Mm-hmm.
10: But in the culture that we live, it doesn't come even near close to the God standard.
9: Mm.
10: But there is a pathway through that sin, that loss of things, that we can find who we are. We can find out how God has made us, because God's made us, as you say, to be the person that he's made us to be. How do we find that?
9: Okay, we're going to be talking about the seven deadly sins, and Keith's going to be joining me over these next couple of weeks to talk about those things, because what I've found is he meets you, and within about 10 minutes, he's got you sized up so accurately, it's frightening. In fact, my wife is afraid of meeting him. Okay, let's look at the seven deadly sins. Let's say, give me an example. Let's say I'm an encourager, which I'm not, but let's say I'm an encourager. What's my particular downfall?
10: The deadly sin that mostly affects an encourager is gluttony.
9: Oh, now that's okay. Well, we're going to look at that specifically.
10: Right.
9: But quickly, why gluttony?
10: Okay, it's not just gluttony of food, it's gluttony of wanting too much of everything.
9: Okay.
10: In this case, it could be too many ideas.
9: Okay. All right, what about a leader? What's the sort of deadly sin that the leader struggles with?
10: The leader struggles with lust because, as we said, what drives them is to have power and control. They are the adrenaline junkies.
9: Okay, I relate to that. I'm your run through the brick wall sort of person. So
10: yes.
9: So I relate to that.
10: Yeah.
9: Okay, and what about someone who's a server, someone who wants to serve people? What's the downside of their particular personality type?
10: The server is from greed, but it's not greed that they, like gluttony, that they want more and more. It's actually a greed of hoarding, which means fear.
9: Okay. You see, it seems to me so important because people believe in Jesus, right? A lot of them do. And you try and you live your life for him, and then you fail, and you keep failing in one particular area.
10: Yes.
9: And you feel like you're all alone. But actually, what you're saying to us is that the different personality types, Well, you can almost predict fairly accurately what the particular sin is going to be that that person falls into.
10: You can. And it's interesting if I'm in a dinner with some people and you start talking about things like that, about who they are, they either react, I want to know more, or they withdraw from you. This person knows too much about me. If they want to know more, it's a lot of fun, you know, finding out who they are.
9: Well, we're going to have that fun over the next couple of weeks because we're going to go through each of these seven deadly sins one by one, and I'm really looking forward to it.
10: So am I, Bernie.
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0: 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At 8:11am on ABC Kids, Ginger and the Vegisaurs, Huff and Puff. This is rated G. The gang rescue a trapped baby watermelon succus with the help of some lychee modus. 8:17am on ABC Kids, it's Andrew. Big, big, no sign. This is rated G. Andrew and Gregasus want to play and make lots of noise, much to the annoyance, a bossy gnome who wants peace and quiet. 9:01am on ABC Kids, Play School, What's Cooking? Brekkie Time. This is rated G. Rise and Shine, it's time for breakfast. Leia and Matt are joined by cook and food educator Alice Szyflawski for a brilliant breakfast of zucchini fritters and homemade granola with yogurt and blueberries. 9:48am on ABC Entertains, Super Happy Magic Forest. Neville the Liar. This is rated G. The hero's quest to get Hoofius Toby Jug back from the depths of the building ruins. Faced with a series of puzzles and traps, they recruit a disgruntled guard, Neville the Liar, to help. 10:36am on ABC Entertains, Caper Crew. Know what your mark wants to hear. This is rated G. While Amelia competes with her nemesis for school captain, her mysterious grandmother Queenie turns up out of the blue. Is she here to find the lost whispering nug? 10:50am on ABC Kids, Ready, Eddie, Go. Restaurant. This is rated G. Eddie goes to an Italian restaurant for Dad's birthday. Despite the noise and waiting, he uses his ear defenders and enjoys a delicious cheese pizza. 11:06am on ABC Kids, Fizzy and Suds, Railways. This is rated G. Fizzy and Suds discover some of the clever things that happen on railways. Two passenger trains become one in a faraway railway station, and then they see how freight trains move giant boxes all around the country. 12:24pm on ABC Entertains, Grantchester. This is rated M. Alfie struggles with some family history on his birthday. Geordie forces him to celebrate with the others at a gig for a local rock band, but the pair are forced to investigate when one of the band is murdered. 12:28pm on ABC Kids, Ginger and the Vegisaurs, The Big Itch. This is rated G. Split has an itch but can't find his scratching stick. Turns out it's nesting season, so all the bok choy dattles have cleared the valleys of sticks, so Ginger and the P-Rexes have to get creative to help relieve Split. 12:58pm on ABC Kids, Maddie and Triggs, Midnight Feast. This is rated G. Maddie and Triggs sneak and creak their way past Mum and Dad's bedroom in search of a tasty treat, only to discover they may not be the only ones searching for a midnight feast. 1:05pm on ABC Kids, Maddie and Triggs, Bonkers Cake. This is rated G. Maddie and Triggs are baking a cake for Granny, but when the recipe goes missing, they are forced to mix it up and add some surprising new ingredients that are quite simply bonkers. 1:12pm on ABC Entertains, George Clark's Amazing Spaces. This is rated G. Set designers create a dystopian-looking glamping site, and a muck spreader hides a luxury camper. Plus, a wattle and daub classroom and an old Portuguese home with a stunning modern extension. 2:50pm on ABC Kids, Gardening Australia Junior, Garden Potion. This is rated G. After raking up some flowers, Hannah, Kiki and Kai have a sensational idea. They collect rosemary, lavender, camellias and lemons to make a sweet-smelling potion. 2:59pm on ABC TV, Restoration Australia. Willow Cottage, New South Wales. This is rated PG. Host Anthony Burke meets Martin Nix, who is restoring an 1850s workers' cottage in Balmain on Sydney Harbour, all while dealing with a recent family tragedy. 3:02 p.m. on ABC Kids, Play School, Big and Small, Home. 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Mia meets Petra the dog and five of her small puppies. In the Big Play School pop-up book, Tio and Mia find a small bedroom. 3:40 p.m. on ABC Kids, Fizzy and Suds, Kangaroos. This is rated G. Fizzy and Suds bounce with kangaroos in the outback. They explore super hops, big feet, pouch pockets, and cozy homes for joeys. A kangaroo play date sounds like so much fun. Boing! 4 o'clock on ABC Kids, Ginger and the Vegisaurs, Tricks and Treats. This is rated G. Ginger and the baby P-Rexes have their plans thwarted when a large pumpkinsaurus blocks their way into the spooky forest. 5:13 p.m. on ABC Kids, It's Andrew. Big, big, no sign. This is rated G. Andrew and Gregorses want to play and make lots of noise, much to the annoyance, a bossy gnome who wants peace and quiet. 5:21 p.m. on ABC Kids, Knee High Spies. Mission, Rocket Rescue. This is rated G. When Silverpaw tries to fly to the moon in a bottle rocket, Jeremy and Squash take to the skies to save her. 5:45 p.m. on ABC Entertains, Grand Designs, New Zealand, Pohuhu. This is rated G. On a steep site in the wilds of Mahurangi, just north of Auckland, architect Felicity Brenchley is prepared to do whatever it takes to get her family home built. 7:35 p.m. on SBS Main Channel, the documentary series is called Michael Palin in Venezuela. This is rated PG. Michael explores deadly Caracas, visits dangerous Pater slum, dines with elites, and then flies to the Amazon. He walks behind waterfalls, meets indigenous Pemon people, and lands at Angel Falls, aged 81. 8:01 p.m. on ABC TV, Deep End, the Scott Miller story. This is a documentary. Part 2 follows Scott Miller's descent into the criminal underworld, his arrest and time behind bars, and the difficult path to redemption. Now, clean and reunited with his family, he faces his toughest challenge yet. 8:31 p.m. on ABC Entertains, The Outlaws. This is rated M. Whilst Gabby considers motherhood, the Dean's defense is winning his case, and the police are closing in on the gang. Can the Outlaws clear their names before it's too late? 9:50 p.m. on SBS Viceland, the drama series is called The Americans, and this is rated M. Philip uses Agent Charles Duluth to access a precursor to the internet for a KGB operation, while Nina faces an FBI polygraph that draws her closer to Oleg. And finally, at 11:13 p.m. on ABC TV, Lucy Worsley's Victorian Murder Club. This is rated PG. Lucy Worsley takes on the historical cold case of a forgotten Victorian serial killer, dubbed the Thames Torso Murderer, who was never caught. And now we'll turn to today's other national free-to-air programs. Starting with Channel 9, the current program showing is Today. And this goes to 9 o'clock with Today Extra, 11:30 is 9 News Morning, 12 noon, A Royal Recipe for Love. 2 o'clock is Pointless, 3 o'clock, Tipping Point. 4 o'clock, 9 News Afternoon. 5 o'clock, Tipping Point Australia. 6 o'clock is 9 News. 7 o'clock, A Current Affair. 7:30, Travel Guides. 8:40, 100% Footy. 9:40, Wimbledon 2026. 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And finally, at 10 past 11, The Agenda Setters. 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And finally, at 11:13 p.m, Lucy Worsley's Victorian Murder Club. And now for a list of programs on ABC Entertains. At 7:07, The Amazing World of Gumball. 7:18, Submarine Jim. 7:30, Miraculous, Tales of Ladybug and Cat Noir. 7:52, 100% Wolf, Legend of the Moonstone. 8:14, GG, Spawn Squad. 8:30, Pokemon the Series, Ruby and Sapphire. 8:52, Be Cool, Scooby-Doo. 9:14, Teen Titans. 9:25, The Amazing World of Gumball. 9:37, Submarine Jim. 9:48, Super Happy Magic Forest. 10 o'clock, Summer Camp Island. 10:11 is also Summer Camp Island. 10:23, The Investigators. 10:36, Caper Crew. 11:05, Phil Spencer, Secret Agent. 11:54, My Family. 12:24, Grantchester. 1:12, George Clark's Amazing Spaces. 1:59, ER. 2:43, Abbott Elementary. 3:05, QI. 3:35, Would I Lie to You? 4:06, Mythbusters. 4:57, Phil Spencer, Secret Agent. 5:45, Grand Designs, New Zealand. 6:31, Claire Hooper's House of Games. 7:01, Spicks and Specks. 7:30, QI. 8:01, Would I Lie to You? 8:31, The Outlaws. 9:31, Elementary. 10:14, ER. 10:58, My Family. And finally, at 11:29 p.m, Rage Guest Programmer, Hooligan Hefts. And now for the list of programs on SBS. 7:30 is Replay FIFA World Cup 2026, Panama versus England. 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o'clock, PBS News Compass Points. 5:30, Letters and Numbers. 6 o'clock, Mastermind. 6:30, SBS World News. 7:35, Michael Palin in Venezuela. 8:30, 24 Hours in Emergency. 9:25, 8 out of 10 Cats Does 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And finally, 11:20 p.m, Samba, Anatomy of a Crime. And that's all for today. Coming up next, your guide to what's on VA Radio. 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
1: 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For our Adelaide and Darwin listeners, you will hear readings from today's The Advertiser. Melbourne and regional Victoria listeners will hear readings from today's The Age and Herald Sun. And Perth listeners will hear readings from today's West Australian. After your morning paper readings, Focal Point with Peter Greco. Following Focal Point, the National Press, live from our Adelaide studios, will bring you the latest news from The Australian and Financial Review. 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

0: The scale of the AFL's brain injury crisis revealed. A Thai teenager's family speaks out as an Australian man is charged with murder, and real estate in Melbourne takes another hit. ABC News with Mary McDonald. Good morning. The family of a 23-year-old semi-professional Australian rules footballer diagnosed with a degenerative brain disease caused by repeated head knocks is calling on the code to do more to protect players. Jessica Halloran reports.
1: Nick Loudon was a promising young player who may have made it all the way to the AFL until he started showing symptoms associated with CTE. More than a decade playing the game and a severe concussion when he was 17 had permanently altered him. He died by suicide in 2023. Nick's mother, Kerry, told Four Corners she knew nothing about CTE until a pathologist examined his brain. She's now calling on the AFL to do more to protect players.
2: Let's stop this evading. Everybody knows what causes CTE. Take accountability.
1: The AFL says it's made more than 30 rule changes in the last decade to protect players' brain health.
0: And you can watch the Four Corners investigation Collision on ABC TV at 8:30 tonight or on iView. An Australian man is facing multiple charges, including murder in Thailand, after police arrested and charged him in connection with the death of a teenage girl. Asia editor Karishma Viaz reports from Bangkok.
3: 45-year-old Simon Peter Carman was arrested on Saturday while trying to fly to Australia from Bangkok after police found the body of a 17-year-old girl in a suitcase in Pattaya. Authorities have released CCTV footage that shows Carmen entering a building with Tunchanok Donhomla and leaving hours later carrying a suitcase. The victim's family has told the ABC that they are devastated and are seeking the death penalty in the case. Carmen is facing multiple charges, including murder and taking a minor for sexual purposes. Karishma Vyas, ABC News, Bangkok.
0: A massive international search and rescue effort is continuing in earthquake-hit Venezuela, but hopes of finding survivors are fading by the hour. North America correspondent Lauren Day reports.
4: More than 3 days have passed since the twin quake struck Venezuela, exceeding the 72-hour window in which many experts and aid groups say most people can be saved. The rescue efforts have been hampered by chaotic roads jammed with desperate civilians, many expressing anger at the authorities' disaster response. Hundreds of aftershocks have rolled through the La Guaira region north of Caracas since Wednesday, forcing many to sleep outside for fear that more buildings could collapse. UNICEF has reported about 1.8 million people are now in need of humanitarian aid. Lauren Day, ABC News, Washington.
0: A flare-up in the Middle East is threatening to unravel the fragile ceasefire between Iran and the United States, with both sides trading fresh attacks. Correspondent Bridget Rollison reports from Jerusalem.
5: Iran says it launched missiles and drones at US military bases in Kuwait and Bahrain in retaliation for American attacks. Washington says it hit more than a dozen sites in Iran after two ships were targeted in the Strait of Hormuz. The attacks in the strait came just hours after Tehran warned ships against using what it called an unauthorized route. Iran was meant to fully reopen the strait as part of a new ceasefire deal. But for Tehran, reopening the strait doesn't mean giving up control. It wants to dictate where ships can pass so it can keep the vital shipping way as a bargaining chip in negotiations.
0: Australia and Vanuatu are on the brink of finally signing a landmark strategic pact. Here's Foreign Affairs reporter Stephen Jejets.
6: Vanuatu's Prime Minister Jotham Napat and Anthony Albanese are set to ink the Nakamal Agreement later today in Canberra, almost 10 months after Mr. Napat pulled out of a planned signing ceremony in Port Vila, citing concerns around sovereignty. Negotiations have been difficult, and clauses aimed at limiting Chinese investment in Vanuatu's critical infrastructure have been watered down, but it's still expected to cement Australia's strategic position in the country.
0: The Royal Commission on Anti-Semitism and Social Cohesion returns to Sydney today to hold a third block of public hearings. Tony Ibrahim reports.
7: Prime Minister Anthony Albanese established the Royal Commission on Anti-Semitism and Social Cohesion weeks after two gunmen opened fire at a Jewish celebration on Bondi Beach, where 15 people died and dozens more were injured. The third round of hearings, which commenced today and last a fortnight, will focus on the dissemination of anti-Semitic content and hate speech. During the first week, testimony is expected from social media companies, including Meta, which owns Facebook, Instagram, and WhatsApp. While over the second week, the Commission will hear from traditional media outlets, including the ABC.
0: The Commission says it's received more than 20,000 submissions. More than 2 months on, police are still looking for two people involved in a fight during a soccer match in Melbourne that left a young man with fractures to his face. Stephanie Ferry reports.
8: An 18-year-old was allegedly assaulted by three people while on the pitch during a soccer game in Doveton in Melbourne South East on April 23rd. Police believe there was an earlier physical altercation where the 18-year-old victim intervened to split up a fight between two teenagers. However, officers have been told two other males were then called to the ground and arrived armed with a metal pole and a baseball bat. The trio then assaulted the victim and took off, leaving him with serious injuries, including facial fractures. A 17-year-old boy was arrested and later released by police. However, two other males still haven't been found.
0: Melbourne's auction clearance rate has recorded its worst result in almost 5 years. Natasha McFarlane reports.
9: In its weakest result since the COVID-19 lockdowns, Melbourne's auction clearance rate hit 50.2%, according to new data from property research firm Cotality. While

0: Fewer than half of all homes taken to auction found a buyer. A clearance rate above 60% is generally seen as a balanced market.
1: Melbourne Airport has revealed major changes, ending curbside pick-up and drop-offs outside its terminals will come into effect in October. The current curbside pick-up and drop-off zone will relocate to the T123 car park, meaning a longer walk for passengers across the pedestrian gantryway. The airport says the change will alleviate the congested arrivals and departures area that people have used for more than 50 years. To sport, and the 18-year-old Socceroos defender Lucas Herrington says he couldn't have imagined playing at a World Cup just 6 months ago. National sport reporter David Mark has more.
2: Herrington became the youngest ever Socceroo to start a World Cup game when he played against Paraguay. He's had a rapid rise to fame after leaving the Brisbane Roar for MLS side Colorado Rapids, where he's played on the likes of Argentinian superstar Lionel Messi.
3: It has happened quick. I definitely wasn't picturing this when I left Australia 6 months ago.
2: Now he's every chance to play in the Socceroos knockout match against Egypt on Saturday morning. David Mark, ABC Sport, Oakland.
1: And Canada has knocked South Africa out of the FIFA Men's World Cup with a 1-0 win in Los Angeles. Canada scored in the 92nd minute of their round of 32 match. Now with more sport, here's Mark Adenall.
4: Fremantle has extended its winning streak in the AFL to 14 matches with a 51-point victory over the Gold Coast Suns in Perth. The Dockers won 11-14-80 to 3-11-29 and are now two games clear at the top of the ladder. Fremantle coach Justin Longmuir says everything is clicking at the moment.
5: We played the right way. We've been pretty consistent with our roles. Thought we kept on playing the right way, even though we probably weren't getting scoreboard reward for it.
4: Elsewhere, North Melbourne has beaten Essendon by 14 points, 10-19-79 to 9-11-65. England captain Ben Stokes will retire from international cricket at the end of the third test against New Zealand at Trent Bridge. The announcement came 15 minutes before the tea break on day four of the test. Meanwhile, the Australian women's cricket team has beaten India by 6 wickets in their last group game at the T20 World Cup in England. India is now out of the tournament, while Australia next plays the West Indies in the semi-final. And Mercedes driver George Russell has won Formula One's Austrian Grand Prix, with Australian Oscar Piastri finishing fourth.
1: To the weather now. There's a strong wind warning for the East Gippsland coast. For the state, patchy morning fog about central and Gippsland districts. Cloud increasing with scattered showers extending from the northwest and tending to areas of rain along the northern slopes of the ranges. A cool to mild day. For Melbourne, cloudy. The high chance of showers most likely this evening with a top today of 16 degrees. Tomorrow, showers 17. Wednesday, showers increasing 18. Showers on Thursday, 15. Friday, a shower or two, also 15. Saturday showers and 13. Right now in Melbourne, it's 11 degrees. ABC News.
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4: Hello and welcome to On This Day. I'm Marilyn Barclay, and today is Monday, June the 29th. We set the stage to start today's show in 17th century London. The successful and popular Globe Theatre in London, where most of William Shakespeare's plays were first presented, was originally built in 1599 by a company of actors that included Shakespeare himself, called the Lord Chamberlain's Men. It was sited south of the River Thames in the London suburb of Southwark. It burned down on this day in 1613 during a production of William Shakespeare's Henry VIII. The fire was apparently started by a theatrical cannon shot that misfired and set the wooden beams and thatched roof ablaze. According to one of the few surviving documents of the event, no one was hurt except a man whose burning breeches were put out with a bottle of ale. It was rebuilt in the following year and remained in use until 1642, when the Puritans banned all theatres and closed it down. It was demolished in 1644 to make way for tenement buildings. The rediscovery of the theatre's remains in 1989 confirmed much of its form. Its roughly circular shape had 20 sides and was 3 stories high, with an open-air pit in the centre for the cheapest tickets, where the groundlings, as Shakespeare sometimes referred to them in his plays, were seated. A new Globe Theatre was completed in 1996, thanks to the efforts of the late Sam Wanamaker. It's an academic approximation of the original design, based on available evidence of the 1599 and 1614 buildings, and is located approximately 230 metres from the site of the original theatre. It was officially opened by Queen Elizabeth II in May 1997, with a production of Henry V. And staying in England, it was on this day in 2001 that the British government announced that a memorial in honour of Diana, Princess of Wales, who had been killed in a car crash in Paris in 1997, was to be built in London's Hyde Park. On this day in 2001, the British government announced it would honour Diana with a fountain on the banks of the Serpentine, the 40-acre artificial lake in London's Hyde Park. The decision to build a fountain rather than a statue as a memorial to Diana was first announced by then Prime Minister Tony Blair back in September 1999. It was felt that the concept of a fountain was preferable to that of a statue, as the movement of water would best encapsulate Diana's character and spirit, and it would be very difficult to capture Diana in statue form. The memorial fountain was officially opened by the Queen on July 6, 2004. Since its opening, the memorial has become one of London's most popular attractions, with around 1 million people visiting each year. For our music break, The Boss, Bruce Springsteen, filmed the video clip for his hit single, Dancing in the Dark, on this day in 1984. After a failed attempt at a studio clip, footage from a concert in St. Paul's, Minnesota was used. During the saxophone solo, Springsteen pulled a crowd member on stage to dance, that crowd member being a pre-planned 19-year-old Courtney Cox.

That was Bruce Springsteen with Dancing in the Dark. Now to an iconic Melbourne sign. Immortalised as the clock on the silos in Paul Kelly's 1987 song Leaps and Bounds, the Nilex sign atop the silos in Cremorne has been a landmark for Melburnians since it was built in the 1960s. It was turned off in 2004 for repairs and was switched back on again on this day in 2005. In 2009, the clock was switched off permanently when the company went into receivership, and since then, the clock and associated temperature display were inoperative until Thursday, the 29th of January 2015, when the lights were mysteriously turned back on. A group calling themselves the Nilex Clock Collective came forward to claim responsibility for lighting up the famous clock for the first time in 6 years. Drivers reported the clock running an hour behind, as it hadn't been adjusted for daylight savings time. The clock was turned on again for one day in February 2020 and was expected to be turned on permanently in 2022 after the finalising of the redevelopment of the site. Unfortunately, the developer went into receivership in 2022, leaving the clock stuck in limbo. Now, if it's your birthday today, then you share it with Ken Doane, who was born in Sydney in 1940. His famous Sydney Harbour Squiggle made its initial appearance in 1980 at his first Sydney exhibition. With his wife Judy, he created Doane Art and Design, a firm that manufactures and retails a distinctive range of fashion, homewares and other lifestyle products. Doane's primary interest, however, is in being a painter. Another well-known Aussie, Mike Willacy, was born on this day in 1942. At the age of 22, he became Australia's youngest ever fully accredited political correspondent in Canberra, and he hosted various TV current affairs programs. Mike passed away in 2019. India celebrates Statistics Day on the 29th of June each year in honour of the birthday of Indian scientist and statistician Prasanta Chandra Mahalanobis, who was born in 1893. For his contribution, he's considered the father of modern statistics in India. American actress Jane Mansfield died aged 35 in a car accident on this day in 1967. The blonde bombshell's first big break came in the 1956 film The Girl Can't Help It, alongside famous musicians of the day, including Fats Domino and Little Richard. In 1850, British ex-Prime Minister Sir Robert Peel, who founded the Metropolitan Police Force, fell off his horse and died 3 days later. If you think it's cold where you are now, you might feel a little warmer in comparison to the temperature on Australia's coldest day, which was recorded at Charlotte Pass in New South Wales on this day in 1994, when the temperature dropped to a chilly minus 23 degrees. And for our number one song of the day, in 1962, Ray Charles was number one on the Kent Music Report with his cover of I Can't Stop Loving You. A popular country song by Don Gibson, Charles took it to number one in 7 countries, including both the US and UK.

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0: Good morning and welcome to Vision Australia Radio's Morning Paper Round for Monday the 29th of June. Between now and 9:30 a.m. John Westland and I, that's Richard Lovell, will be reading articles from The Age and The Herald Sun. Articles read will include the lead stories from both papers, news items, sport, some world news and entertainment. Just to let you know, you're listening to the second to last day before Vision Australia Radio moves away from broadcasting on AM, and will be, but you'll still be able to catch it by listening to Vision Australia Radio on digital and streaming at varadio.org. And we'll talk a little bit more about that towards the end of the program. We're going to have a couple of bulletins of ABC News, one at 8 o'clock and another at 9 o'clock, along with a few short station breaks. Today, The Age has, as usual, 40 pages, and The Herald Sun has 48, I believe. Yeah. Yes. Oh, no, sorry, 56 pages. I'm completely wrong there. The lead story in The Age concerns the big build and taxpayers' cash going in certain directions, and you'll be hearing that very shortly. And the lead story in the Herald Sun concerns the government's lotto tax grab. But before we start reading, just a quick look at Melbourne weather. Today, we're expecting a high of 16 degrees. At the moment, it's 9.5, and apparently with the wind feels like 8. There will be a shower or two developing. There's a 25% chance of at least 2 millimetres and a 50% chance of at least 1. And in Melbourne, it'll be cloudy with a high chance of showers, most likely this evening. Winds north to northeasterly at 20 to 30 kilometres per hour, becoming light in the evening. And for those people who need to take trains to work or anywhere else today, let's see if this thing will respond in time. It's amazing. There's good service on all of the lines. I think that's the first time I've seen that. There's not a single change except a green dot besides all of the lines. So excellent train service expected this morning. Right now, the time is just coming up to 25 minutes to 8 o'clock. And here with the first story is John Westland.
1: Thank you, Richard. And a very good morning to all listeners on Vision Australia Radio and wherever you might be. Yes, I've got the first story, and it's a lead story in The Age today. The Age has announced over the last couple of days that it would be producing lots of evidence about corruption within the construction industry, and today we've got one of their stories. In fact, the paper has several stories today about all to do with corruption within the building industry. Gatto still getting cut of taxpayers' big build cash, an exclusive by Nick McKenzie and Lachlan Abbott. A two-year attempted clean-up of Victoria's big build has failed to stop large sums of money flowing from state and federally funded projects to the underworld. Payments have still been made this year. An explosive leak from an associate of Mick Gatto exposes his secret empire, revealing a sprawling and continuing money trail from big build subcontractors to the gangland veteran and his associates. More than a dozen subcontractors on Labor's project have placed Gatto on their payroll. The revelations come amid a separate leak revealing principal contractors' confidentially documented state government directions to cave in to the CFMEU's lawless takeover of the big build. The CFMEU's big build takeover became entrenched while now Premier Jacinta Allen was minister responsible for the government's signature $100 billion infrastructure program. The situation allowed gangland figures embedded within the union to profit from the unprecedented boom in publicly funded construction. Big build firms have separately broken their silence to publicly declare they had paid Gatto due to the power of the union, that is the CFMEU, to stop our access to projects. And the story's continued on page 6. Business records leaked to The Age and 60 Minutes by Gatto Network insiders confirm that several Big Build subcontractors are still paying Gatto, a self-styled mediator and arbitrator, large sums 2 years after Allen publicly vowed to stop such conduct. Allen yesterday deployed her preferred refrain, urging anyone with information about payments to underworld figures to alert the police, as she defended her government's efforts to clean up the state construction industry. The state opposition repeated its call for a royal commission. The leaked records show repeated payments in 2025 and 2026 from owners of multiple Big Build subcontractors, including Sycon Civil, Project Labour Solutions and Elite Roads. Dozens of payments to Gatto from Big Build subcontractors totalling millions of dollars have been made, as Allen repeatedly claimed over the past 2 years that she had zero tolerance for wrongdoing on taxpayer-funded projects. The Age has separately confirmed that multiple owners of Big Build firms with Gatto on their payroll have previously made donations to the State Labor Party and the CFMEU as another means of seeking to improve access to the Big Build. The Victorian government is also still licensing Big Build labour hire providers, despite their owners making recent payments to Gatto and other gangland linked fixes. The providers include a major crane company and a large labour hire firm. Former senior Victoria Police anti-corruption detective Daniel Balsh said the corruption that had infested Victoria's Big Build was comparable to that in Papua New Guinea, where he'd served as deputy commissioner of the notoriously graft-ridden country's Corruption Commission. "I think the way in which it operates is very, very similar to PNG, and it was really surprising," said Balsh, who is now a leading anti-money laundering expert. "There's a phrase that I keep hearing connected to the Big Build, and I've heard it a lot over my time dealing with organised crime and in corruption. It's everyone eats." The Age revealed on Saturday that some of the state's biggest principal contractors claimed secret correspondence from 2023 and 2024 that the state government directed them to cave in to the CFMEU takeover of the Big Build for political reasons, and that the knowledge it was causing massive cost blowouts. In 2024, the Metro Tunnel Consortium told the government that this had blown out labour costs on the project by almost $200 million. Yesterday, Victoria's top labour hire cop separately launched a scathing attack on large contractors without singling any out, saying huge gaps in the law meant that they were getting away with or supporting what should be unlawful conduct. Ultimately, the fish rots from the head. The principal contractor is the head, Labour Hire Commissioner Steve Dargaville said, calling for law reform. Victoria's top anti-corruption officials, ex-Ombudsman Deborah Glass and former senior judge and IBAC Chief Robert Redlich, also used a joint statement to describe the rolling Big Build scandal as the worst in the state's history and to call for an urgent royal commission. "This is an unprecedented historic scandal," Redlich said. "I know of no scandal that's involved the sort of public wastage that's occurred here, and it's only a royal commission that can root out all of the causes, all of the reasons why checks and balances that are in place have failed." Gatto's empire has been laid bare by figures in firms connected to his gangland crew who've requested anonymity to preserve their safety. More than a dozen Big Build firms have paid Gatto, and to a lesser extent his associates, including his right-hand man, John Curry. "If you don't pay Gatto, you don't get access to the Big Build. Through Gatto and through the union, they control who goes onto the project and who doesn't get access to the project," one owner of a Big Build subcontractor said, describing how he'd paid Gatto for the right to work on major projects ultimately funded by taxpayers. "If we didn't have to pay Gatto, we would do the work for cheaper, and ultimately it's the general public that pay for that." The insider confirmed that Tony Ciccone, who owns major Big Build subcontractors Sycon Civil and Project Labour Solutions, is still making payments to Gatto. The insider enabled The Age to access Gatto's business records, revealing three companies controlled by Ciccone have paid Gatto more than $1 million in total. Ciccone-controlled firms made more than 30 payments to Gatto-controlled consulting firms Arbitrations and Mediations Proprietary Limited and Bridgeview Consulting from mid-2020 until May of this year, ranging from $5,000 to $250,000. We'll leave the story there. It continues for another two columns there and over the page for the whole page. So it's a very extensive review of the situation within the big build and the exposés that The Age is bringing us and has brought us over a long period of time. The headline on the front page, Gatto still getting cut of taxpayers' big build cash, an exclusive report by Nick McKenzie and Lachlan Abbott.
0: Thank you very much, John. And I have the next story, which begins with a pointer on the front page of today's Herald Sun with the main report on page 7. Surgeon fight. Surgeon accused of being alcoholic. Doctor fights for fortune after being cut from trust. This is an exclusive written by John Kayla. One of Australia's elite heart surgeons has been accused of being an alcoholic by his own family. The shocking claim came against Dr. Marco Emmanuel Larrabina, who has been detailed in court documents as he fights for a slice of a family trust fund. It is alleged his dad, Ubaldo Larrabina, who founded Melbourne's Italian language newspaper, Il Globo, removed Marco from being a beneficiary in August 2021. After Ubaldo's death, aged 92, in December 2023, control of the substantial family trust, which includes ownership of Il Globo, was transferred to his two other children, Julius and Nicoletta. But within weeks, Dr. Larrabina launched legal action and the trio have been locked in a bitter feud ever since. Explosive court documents state Ubaldo was told his son was an alcoholic by Marco's then-wife and shown a terrible photo of him drunk and injured outside the home of a much younger trainee surgeon whom he was allegedly having an affair with. Marco admits he was a patient at Addiction Solutions Victoria in December 2022, but has not said why. It is a deeply sad case, Supreme Court of Victoria Judicial Registrar Kathleen Lorentz said. We're dealing with Mr. Ubaldo Larrabina, who was an amazing and remarkable individual, who built his legacy, and the material that's going to go before the court in the trial won't reflect well on anybody. She added, some of it's potentially scandalous, and it will, in my view, only serve to deepen rifts in the family. It raises matter that, for a family, are deeply sensitive. An anonymous complaint was also made about Dr. Larrabina to the Australian Health Practitioner Regulation Agency last year. That investigation concluded this month, exonerating him of any wrongdoing. Court documents allege Dr. Larrabina has been estranged from the family since 2010. A statement of claim continues. At some point between April 2021 and July 2021, Ubaldo became aware via numerous conversations with Marco's wife at Ubaldo's home that Marco was an alcoholic. Marco had an affair and that affair was continuing and Marco's marriage had broken down. Barrister Harry Hillsmith, for the plaintiffs, alleged a terrible photo of Marco was shown to Ubaldo. Ubaldo was shown a terrible photo of Marco while intoxicated and injured following an incident outside of the home of Marco's then-girlfriend. He added Marco was removed from the trust because his dad believed he was an alcoholic. It would have given rise to a legitimate fear that an alcoholic son may interfere in the proper management of the trusts and that he would be a disruptive influence on the management of the trusts, Mr. Hillsmith said. Marco's alcoholism would have constituted disentitling conduct, which would justify the removal of a beneficiary. it is also alleged, Marco had two major fights with his dad that left Ubaldo visibly terrified. When Nicoletta and Julius arrived, the doors were locked, the blinds were drawn, and Ubaldo was sitting on the couch, visibly terrified, the statement of claims reads. Ubaldo was so worried Marco was going to attack him, he asked Julius to stay overnight and later changed all the locks on his house, the document read. Marco denies the screaming arguments ever happened, but Mr. Hillsmith claimed it was possible he was simply blackout drunk and doesn't actually remember them. Marco was suspended from the Royal Melbourne Hospital for serious misconduct last year, but he took legal action and the matter was resolved out of court. He no longer works for them, but he does continue to work at Epworth Healthcare in Richmond and Monash Health's Victorian Heart Hospital in Clayton. Ubaldo was allegedly so concerned by his son's behaviour, he didn't want to be treated at the same hospital as him. Marco's erratic behaviour, drinking problem and acrimony with his wife, produced an unstable home environment, the statement of claim reads. Ubaldo insists on being treated at Cabrini Health rather than at Epworth Healthcare because he said that he didn't want to be treated at the same hospital as the one where Marco worked, and he didn't want Marco anywhere near him or involved in his medical care. Dr. Larrabina has filed a counterclaim saying amendments to the family trusts were not completed correctly and should be null and void. He also argues that his dad had memory issues. Marco Larrabina has an extremely stressful job and addiction or otherwise can arise for any number of reasons, Barrister Zoe Anderson, representing Dr. Larrabina, said of the addiction allegations. There's no need for anyone to be determining questions about treatment nearly a year and a half after the relevant events of this case. A spokesman for Epworth Healthcare said it had no concerns over Dr. Larrabina's work. Dr. Larrabina is an experienced and highly regarded cardiothoracic surgeon, and the Epworth has no concerns regarding his ability to safely practice or provide care to patients, he said. Epworth is aware that the Medical Board of Australia recently concluded a thorough investigation into matters concerning Dr. Larrabina, and the board determined to take no further action. He holds unrestricted medical registration. As is the case for all accredited medical practitioners, Epworth maintains robust clinical governance, credentialing and oversight processes. Monash Health said it treats its obligations to protect the confidentiality of personal information with utmost seriousness. The Larrabina family have been urged to retry mediation. If that fails, a 15-day trial is expected late this year or early in 2027. And that story, which starts with a pointer on the front page of today's Herald Sun with the main report on page 7, was titled Surgeon Fight, Surgeon Accused of Being Alcoholic. It was an exclusive written by John Kaler.
1: Back to the Age, page 5 of the Age. Court secrecy rules to be reviewed, but an exclusive report by Kieran Rooney, the state politics reporter. The proliferation of suppression orders in the justice system is being reviewed by the Allan government amid widespread concerns that they are being applied too frequently, particularly on mental health grounds. Attorney General Sonia Kilkenny has asked the Department of Justice and Community Safety to provide her with additional information about the use of suppression orders across all Victorian courts. Consulting with the media, lawyers and the courts, the department will collect information on current enforcement periods applied on an interim and final suppression orders, common reasons that they are granted, and how best to balance the principle of open justice with mental health concerns. The use of mental health grounds to secure suppression orders has come under increased scrutiny in recent years, particularly after being used in the 2025 rape trial of Tom Silvani, a member of a famous footballing family. Silvani's name was suppressed during criminal proceedings after a judge accepted publicity about his case would risk negatively impacting his mental health. The order was lifted after conviction, against which he's appealing, but the revelation of Silvani's identity sparked a public debate about whether the orders are unfairly protecting wealthy or high-profile individuals. Major media groups, including The Age, campaigned in March alongside victims of crime to change current legislation to make it harder to obtain suppression orders on mental health grounds. An analysis conducted by The Age of suppression orders issued last year by Victorian courts found that a safety ground, which in recent years has been used by defence barristers to protect the mental health of their clients, was more frequently cited than any other criteria in the Open Courts Act. Of the 477 suppression orders granted for which the media received notification, 146 were made on safety grounds. That's 30%. This includes orders granted to protect both the physical and psychological safety of defendants and others involved in criminal proceedings. The Act states that a suppression order may be made to protect the safety of any person. However, Robert Clark, the Attorney General who introduced the Act in 2013, has said the provision was designed to protect people from threats of violence or similar safety issues, not about claims of psychological distress. But they're still regularly used, and some defence lawyers have given their colleagues guidance on how to use the mental health argument to shield their clients' identities. The Attorney General said in March she would consider the matter with some urgency and has now commissioned the department to examine the matter. It's crucial for our justice system to strike the right balance between open justice and everyone's right to a fair trial, the safety and privacy of victims and witnesses, and the proper administration of justice, an Allan government spokesperson said. Open justice helps maintain public confidence in the courts, and the media plays an important role in upholding that through fair and accurate reporting. The question of whether mental health is an appropriate basis for suppression orders is a significant issue that warrants careful consideration. It's important that any discussion in this area is informed by evidence, not assumptions. So from page 5 of today's Age, Court Secrecy Rules to be Reviewed, an exclusive report by Kieran Rooney, the State Politics Reporter.
0: Thank you, John. You're listening to Vision Australia Radio's Morning Paper Round with John Westland and myself, Richard Lovell, reading articles from The Age and The Herald Sun through until 9:30. We're expecting a bulletin of ABC News at 8 o'clock, which is coming up in 5.5 minutes. I have the next story, which begins with a pointer on the front page of today's Herald Sun with the main story on page 6. This is titled Government's Lotto Tax Grab. And it's actually part of a special investigation with day two to come tomorrow. So this is day one. State's Lottery Jackpot, Tax Jackpot. An exclusive by Brendan Kearns. Victorians are paying the highest lottery tax in the country as operators hand out almost a third of every ticket price straight to the state government. Data from Australian gambling statistics lay bare the discrepancy between Victoria and other states, revealing a lucrative tax system that extracts hundreds of millions of dollars. In the 2023-24 financial year, Victorians spent $2.125 billion on lottery tickets, roughly $320 million less than punters in New South Wales, who shelled out $2.445 billion. However, because of Victoria's tax arrangements, the Allan government claimed almost $40 million more in tax revenue than its northern neighbour. The Victorian government took $669.3 million in lottery taxes in 2023-24, compared with New South Wales' $629.9 million. The figure amounts to an effective tax rate of 31.5 cents on every dollar spent on lottery tickets in Victoria, the nation's highest taxing jurisdiction. By comparison, the effective tax rate on lottery tickets is just 25.8 cents in the dollar in New South Wales, 23.9 cents in Queensland and 17.6 cents in South Australia. The Lottery Corporation, which has the monopoly to operate lotteries in Victoria and most other states, says a blended average of 27% of ticket proceeds nationally goes to state taxes. It is clear Victoria's massive 31.5% rate pulls the national average up significantly. The mechanism for this nation-leading tax is laid out in the Gambling Regulation Act of 2003. This legislation dictates the state government tax the operator 79.4% of player loss, the money left over after the prize pool is paid. While lotteries accounted for just 11.4% of the $7.39 billion Victorians lost to all forms of gambling last financial year, it remains a more effective vehicle for extracting taxes compared with poker machines and the casino. The state also exacts a heavier per capita toll, extracting $122.92 billion in lottery taxes for every Victorian, compared with $95.21 per person in New South Wales. The Victorian Auditor General is actively investigating the state's decision to grant a 40-year extension of TLC's monopoly to determine whether the arrangement provides genuine financial value for taxpayers. A state government spokeswoman defended the tax arrangement, noting the revenue was funneled into the state's hospitals and charities fund. When the impact of the tax rate on the operator is taken into account, the Victorian licence represents the best value in Australia, she said. A TLC spokesman said it was pleased to continue operating the state's lotteries, noting the network supported more than 800 small retailers and generated significant lottery duty revenue to fund state and community services. And that story, which begins with a pointer on the front page of today's Herald Sun with the main article on page 6, was titled State's Lottery Tax Jackpot, an exclusive written by Brendan Cairns. Second story, also on page 6, AGL's Big Blow to Wind Power, written by Colin Packham. AGL has warned the economics of new wind farms are rapidly deteriorating, raising fresh questions over whether projects that have secured Labor's underwriting support remain commercially viable. Governments face growing pressure to ensure enough generation is built to replace Australia's ageing coal-fired power stations. Electricity retailer AGL said last week that soaring construction costs had created a widening gap between the cost of new wind farms and the returns investors could expect. That puts Canberra's capacity investment scheme under pressure to deliver the renewable generation needed to replace coal-fired power stations as they retire. And that's the first half of that short story on page 6 of today's Herald Sun, AGL's Big Blow to Wind Power, written by Colin Packham. Time is just coming up to 8 o'clock on a bulletin of ABC News.
2: National Breakfast, it's adding. ABC News with Miriam McDonald, good morning. One of the world's leading experts in a degenerative brain disease, which has rocked the world of US contact sports, has called on codes, including Australian rules football, to ban tackling for players under 18. Jessica Halloran reports.
3: Chronic traumatic encephalopathy, or CTE, is an incurable disease which has been linked to the repeated head knocks common in contact sports, including AFL. Boston University's Dr. Anne McKee, who spent more than a decade diagnosing it in US sports, says there should be a ban on tackling in the children's game.
4: I know people say 14, but there's nothing magical about 14. I'd like it to be raised to 18 or even higher when a person is able to give their own consent for playing the sport and enduring the risks.
3: The AFL allows some form of tackling from the under 10s and says it's investing in brain health initiatives.
2: And you can watch the Four Corners investigation Collision on ABC TV at 8:30 tonight or on iView. Independent MP Monique Ryan says she will not be supporting the government's changes to gambling advertising laws, claiming they don't do enough to protect Australians. The government will this week introduce legislation that will limit the number of gambling ads per hour and ban online ads for under 18s. The changes are watered down from the recommendations made by a parliamentary inquiry that call for a comprehensive ban on gambling advertising. Ms. Ryan has been an advocate for banning such ads, but says she can't support laws which don't go far enough.
5: Putting an arbitrary limit on what time advertisements can be shown. When we know that kids watch their footy to the end of the last quarter, they don't turn off at a certain time because they're concerned that they might be exposed to gambling ads. The reality is that this is a milksop and the government has folded.
2: Weekly property data shows auction clearance rates in Melbourne are continuing to tumble, with just over 50% of homes selling under the hammer. The figure is down 11.5% compared to the week prior and down roughly 15% compared to a year ago. Cotality Research Director Tim Lawless has told 774 ABC Melbourne, while there are fewer properties on the market, conditions for buyers are looking good.
6: Even though there's less auctions being held, there's not as much competition in the market either. So for buyers, finally, There's some pretty good buying opportunities, but I don't think there's any urgency to rush into the market now because we are expecting prices will continue to slip lower.
2: The death toll from the two massive earthquakes that hit Venezuela has risen to at least 1,450 as residents grow increasingly frustrated with the government's response. The BBC's Orla Guerin has the latest.
7: Local people are here waiting, as they have been for days, hoping that the bodies of their loved ones will be found. Some things are absolutely unaltered by the earthquakes. We've just spoken to an elderly woman. I asked her how she felt about the government's response. She said, I don't want to talk about that. I've lived through this earthquake, I've survived, but I don't know what will happen to me if I say anything about the government. So there isn't only desperation here, there is still a fear of the authorities.
2: To sport, and Canada has defeated South Africa in a Soccer World Cup round of 32 knockout match with a late winner. National sport reporter David Mark has more.
8: The match in Los Angeles was locked at nil all until the second minute of injury time. Stephen Eustachio scored the winner with a stunning 20-metre shot to break the deadlock and South African hearts. It's Canada's first ever knockout match at a World Cup and sends the team through to the round of 16, where they'll play either the Netherlands or Morocco. Australia plays its knockout match against Egypt on Saturday morning Australian time. David Mark, ABC Sport, Oakland.
2: England captain Ben Stokes will retire from international cricket at the end of the third test against New Zealand at Trent Bridge. The shock announcement came 15 minutes before the tea break on day four of the test. England requires a further 270 runs to win the third test, with 6 wickets remaining and a day to play. 35-year-old all-rounder Stokes missed the second test of the series against New Zealand after being involved in an incident in a London nightclub. To the weather now, and there's a strong wind warning for the East Gippsland coast. For the state, patchy morning fog about central and Gippsland districts, cloud increasing with scattered showers extending from the northwest and tending to areas of rain along the northern slopes of the ranges. For Melbourne, cloudy, the high chance of showers most likely this evening. We're heading for a top today of 16 degrees. Tomorrow, showers 17, showers increasing on Wednesday 18, Thursday showers 15, Friday a shower or two, also 15. Right now in the city, it's 12 degrees. ABC News.
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0: Good morning. You're listening to Vision Australia Radio with John Westland and myself, Richard Lovell, reading articles from The Age and The Herald Sun through until 9:30. We'll have another bulletin of ABC News at 9 o'clock. Right now the time is just coming up to 7 minutes past nine. 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

0: 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Right now, it's just coming up to 8 minutes past 8 o'clock, and here with the next story from The Age is John Westland.
1: Indeed, I am. And it's a story on the front page of The Age, and it continues on page 14. Why crime boss Kaz firebombed synagogue? This is an exclusive by Chris Vettelago, the senior reporter. Exiled underworld kingpin Kaz Hamad ordered the firebombing of the Adas Israel synagogue as payback to Iran for allowing his gang to operate an international drug and cigarette trafficking network in areas under its control. Intelligence obtained by The Age shows one of Australia's most dangerous criminals executed the terror attack on the Jewish place of worship in Melbourne in December 2024 as a quid pro quo for the continuing protection of the Iranian government and its network of militias in the Middle East. Hamad and his cousin and second-in-command, Ahmed al-Hamza, run a transnational crime syndicate from Iraq and Iran that has come to dominate the underworld in Australia through control of the multi-billion dollar illicit tobacco market and wholesale drug trafficking. The syndicate, known as the 313, has been linked to more than 200 firebombings as part of a nationwide illicit tobacco smuggling, distribution and extortion network. The gang is suspected of involvement in scores of shootings and numerous murders, which has been orchestrated from overseas with little consequences using encryption technology. The creation and protection of that power base in the Middle East was what led Hamad to orchestrate the destruction of the Adas Israel synagogue in the Melbourne suburb of Ripon Lee, according to three law enforcement and underworld sources who cannot be identified publicly. In the early hours of December 6, 2024, three masked men smashed open the front door of the synagogue with an axe, doused the building in petrol and set it on fire. The synagogue was destroyed. The incident was declared a terror attack, and Australian intelligence services traced ultimate responsibility to the Iranian Revolutionary Guard. The attack occurred at a time of heightened social tension and rising anti-Semitism in Australia under the backdrop of Israel's deadly bombardment of Gaza. The war began when Hamas, a listed terrorist organisation backed by Iran, attacked southern Israel on October 7, 2023. The Iranian Revolutionary Guard Corps has a well-documented history of using criminal gang proxies to launch terror attacks on enemies overseas, including targeting Jewish communities. The Age can also reveal that police intelligence and court records have linked the third Melbourne man charged over his participation in the firebombing to Hamad's crime syndicate. The 20-year-old is a known foot soldier for at least two of Hamad's Melbourne-based crews involved in extorting the tobacco market and drug trafficking. New details about the Hamad-Iran connection have emerged as ASIO Director General Mike Burgess became the second major federal law enforcement or national security officer to pin the attack on the synagogue on Hamad, although he didn't mention him by name due to an ongoing investigation. Tonight, I can confirm that a former Australian resident living in Iraq directed the attack on the Adas Israel synagogue in Melbourne, Burgess said during his annual threat assessment speech last week. Iran recruited him through a complex web of Iraqi-based militia groups. Valuing his high wealth and criminal connections, the IRGC protected him and supported his illegal enterprises. Following Hamad's release from prison in Victoria and deportation to Iraq in July 2023, the rising gangland boss has set up a decentralised command network for his gang spread across at least two Middle Eastern countries which have no extradition treaties with Australia. Hamad was based in Baghdad, Iraq, while al-Hamza set up in Iran's capital, Tehran. The two-state structure was designed to limit exposure to law enforcement and threats from any potential criminal rivals, who were considered unlikely to be able to strike at both.

0: simultaneously. Hamad has extensive family connections inside the Shia-dominated Iraqi government, militias and military. Hamad and Al-Hamza are Iraqi-born Shia Muslims who migrated to Australia as refugees, as children with their families. Neither is known to be particularly religious, but the Shia connection has helped both thrive in Shia-dominated Iraq and the Shia Islamic Republic of Iran. Hamad allowed his soldiers to adopt Muslim religious imagery in the naming of the gang, 313, a number referenced in and significant to Sunni and Shiite theology. The 42-year-old Hamad, until his arrest by Iraqi authorities earlier this year, had been living in a fortified compound in a wealthy suburb of Baghdad. The kingpin also boosted his local support among the government and militias by funding charities that pay for housing and food for the poor in and around Baghdad. Al-Hamza has been based in the United Arab Emirates after fleeing Australia and renouncing his citizenship in 2022, following investigations into the attempted murder of Sam the Punisher, Abdulrahman, and major drug trafficking investigations over a total of more than a ton of meth and cocaine. No charges have ever been laid for those crimes. When he'd been implicated in a further multi-ton drug importation, Al-Hamza left the UAE for Iran. Iran was not going to extradite him to Australia. They've been fighting the West their whole lives. If Iran labels you as a friend, then you're in with them, an underworld source said. The de facto proposition to authorities in both countries was that Hamad and Al-Hamza wouldn't shit where they eat. Crimes could be planned from the safety of either jurisdiction, but there was to be no criminal activity in those countries themselves. Leave that story there. Why Kaz struck deal with Iran to torch the synagogue. And that was an exclusive report by Chris Fetilago, senior reporter for The Age.
1: Thank you very much, John. The time's just coming up to 15 minutes past 8, and I have the next story, which begins with a pointer on the front page of today's Herald Sun, with the main report on page 5. Jail drug fears. Prison guards linked to crisis. Smuggling fears grow. An exclusive by Carly Douglas and Fergus Ellis. One in four prisoners randomly drug tested at two Victorian jails are being caught with illicit substances in their system as ice, meth and opioids use spirals. It comes as prison guards raise concerns that some colleagues are smuggling contraband to inmates and that legal restrictions on strip searching are making it easier for drugs to get inside. New figures show the number of prisoners testing positive on random drug tests at Barwon climbed to 28% in March, while at Western Plains, positive tests almost doubled in just 1 month to 24%. Meth, ice and an opioid called buprenorphine were most commonly detected. A prison source said staff were likely the main contributor to the spike in drug detection among prisoners, rather than drone and drug drops over prison fences. People are being groomed into doing it, he said. The concern among the wider prison community is that the DJCS, that's the Department of Justice and Criminal System,
0: Community Safety,
1: has lost control of drug importation. It comes after the Herald Sun revealed a wheelchair was used to smuggle tech gear and drugs to jail crime boss Georg Marogi at Barwon Prison. An officer at the same facility was also allegedly caught smuggling 100 grams of ice into the maximum security facility earlier this month. The female officer has since been charged with trafficking a commercial quantity of methamphetamine. Following the incident, prison sources confirmed staff were being searched by drug-sniffing dogs before entering the workplace. Staff are being searched weekly or twice weekly at every maximum security prison across the state. Sources have also pointed to changes in strip searching legislation, with officers concerned the change created the possibility of drug importation. In these searches, prisoners remove the top half of their clothing and then the bottom half in two separate searches. They also pointed to a lack of understanding when it came to reading X-ray machines and interpreting the technology, adding that drugs potentially stashed in the stomach were more difficult to identify. At the end of the day, we aren't radiographers, one source said. Opposition police spokesman Bragg Batten said Labour had enabled a crime crisis on our streets and a drug crisis in our prisons. It should be no surprise crime is at record highs when our prisons are awash with drugs and inmates are leaving jail worse than when they went in, he said. A DJCS spokeswoman said drug testing results can vary from month to month due to changes in prisoner population and refusals. She said officers had stopped more than 110 attempts to smuggle contraband into Victorian prisons this financial year, noting no contraband had entered a prison via drone drop this year. And that was Prison Guards Linked to Crisis, Smuggling Fears Grow, a story that begins with a pointer on the front page of today's Herald Sun with the main report on page 5. It was an exclusive by Carly Douglas and Fergus Ellis. Also on page 5, this short story, Police Canines a Rough Justice for Alleged Thief, written by Fergus Ellis. Footage has captured a police dog dragging an alleged teen car thief by his ankle after being cornered in an underground car park. It comes after the 17-year-old from the Mornington Peninsula was allegedly tracked on a joyride in a stolen Kia through Melbourne's eastern suburbs on Friday. The alleged teen offender dumped the stolen BMW and took off in the Kia from Balwyn North. The Kia ultimately came to stop in the underground car park at the Victoria Gardens shopping centre. In footage taken from inside the car park, a police officer with assistance from a police dog can be seen walking between two parked vehicles before a boy is heard screaming out in pain. The officer is then seen yanking back the dog, who appears to have a firm grip on the teen's leg and ankle, dragging the boy along the car park floor. A Victorian police spokesman confirmed the 17-year-old had been bitten by the dog during the arrest. He was taken to hospital with non-life-threatening injuries and has been charged with 6 counts of aggravated burglary, 5 counts of theft of a motor vehicle and 5 counts of driving unlicensed. A 15-year-old boy, also allegedly in the stolen Kia, was arrested and a 15-year-old from the Yarra Ranges was interviewed pending summons. And that second short story on page 5 of today's Herald Sun was titled Police Canines a Rough Justice for Alleged Thief, written by Fergus Ellis.
0: Let's go to back to the Age now, and from a pointer, is there a pointer? Yes, the photograph, in fact, on page 1 of the Age, which shows from behind, it shows a man holding the hand of a young girl, or a young girl, a 17-year-old, as it turns out, and the story is headlined, Her Last Steps, Simon Carman, the Australian expat who allegedly killed Thai teenager Tanchanok Domola before dumping a body in a suitcase, was prone to wanting his own way, neighbours have told the Age's Zach Hope. And the report is on page 5, as I said, written by Zach Hope, who's the Age's Southeast Asia correspondent. The Australian accused of murdering a teenager and stuffing her body into a suitcase was prone to, quote, wanting his own way and late-night walks on the beach when he couldn't sleep, people who knew him said. One of the most striking things about Simon Peter Carman, one woman told this masthead, was how everything about him was slowly. He talked slow, he walked slow. She said he'd been living at the Rimad Jontim condominium, a 20-minute drive south of the busy metropolis of Pattaya, for about 8 months. Though she would hear his stories about people getting angry with drunk people, she never knew him to be very aggressive. Drunk people can be very rude, so that reaction is just normal, she said. When I heard the news, I couldn't believe it. Carman, aged 45, is accused of picking up Tanchanok Domhala, aged 17, at about 3 a.m. on Thursday from the beach at Jontim and taking her back to his room on the 15th floor. 16 hours later, according to the police report seen by this masthead, only one of them walked out. Police alleged he jammed the teenager's body into a suitcase before driving about 4 kilometres on a motorbike and dumping it in long grass. The grisly discovery of the suitcase was made in early on Saturday, hours after Carmen was arrested at Bangkok's Savanabhumi Airport. He faces 3 charges, murder, concealment of a body, and moving or destroying a body and taking a minor for indecent acts. Police Lieutenant Colonel Kanonkorn Suksri told this masthead Carmen had denied the charge and claimed he acted in self-defence. In a video captured after his arrest, Carmen addressed the victim's family and said he felt bad about the incident. "I feel bad for what happened to your daughter. I was out of my control," he said. "It was out of my control," he said. "I know you'll be very sad, upset. Same me. It shouldn't happen, and I hope you're okay. I know you're not, but I hope, and please tell other girls to be careful." In a separate video obtained by the ABC, Carmen was asked by police whether he had killed the teenager, to which he replied on multiple occasions, "No." Thai sources said Carmen was paying the equivalent of about $330 a month in rent. The condo complex was popular with foreigners who preferred a quieter life to living in Pattaya, and said a man who lived on the same floor as Carmen. The man, who asked to remain anonymous, believed he was born in Ballarat. "Is that right?" Another person said he'd lived in Perth. "He seemed a bit abnormal to me because he speaks slowly and looks at things for a long time," a staff member at a nearby business said. "But he lived like a normal expat here, going swimming, ordering food and eating out. I noticed that when he couldn't sleep at night, he liked to go walking along the beach." In Thailand, a murder conviction can carry the death penalty. Australian accused of killing Thai teen prone to, quote, wanting his own way. That is a report by Zach Hope, the Age's Southeast Asia correspondent.
1: Thank you, John. And I have the next story, which is on page 9 of today's Herald Sun, which is also concerning Thailand. Airport heroin arrest. Thai air hostess caught with 1 kilogram of drug at Tullamarine. An exclusive by Mark Butler and Fergus Ellis. A Thai airline worker has been busted allegedly trying to smuggle 1 kilogram of heroin through Melbourne Airport. The 26-year-old woman from Thailand was arrested on Thursday after the Australian Border Force noticed anomalies during X-ray screening of 12 tote bags in her baggage. Closer examination uncovered a substance hidden in the false linings in the tote bags. Images of one of the tote bags released by the ABF shows a woven wool-like tote bag with an elephant and Thailand printed on the material. On further inspection, a white substance was discovered in the bag after ABF officers cut into the material. Testing showed the substance was heroin, with an estimated value of $500,000. AFP officers were called in and arrested the woman, who is believed to have been working as a flight attendant on board an aircraft bound for Melbourne. She was charged with 1 count of possession and another count of importing a marketable quantity of a border-controlled substance. If convicted, she faces a potential prison sentence of up to 25 years. She was remanded in custody on Friday and will face Melbourne Magistrates Court on September the 14th. It comes as the Border Force said criminal syndicates continued to target trusted members, including airline crews, to smuggle illicit substances into the country. ABF Commander Clint Sims says anyone attempting to import illicit drugs would face the full force of the law. ABF officers use intelligence-led targeting and a range of detection capabilities to identify those individuals who attempt to breach our border controls, he said. The ABF remains alert to the threat of trusted insiders and will continue to identify and disrupt this activity to maintain the integrity of our border and protect the Australian community, the AFP Acting Commander Simone Butcher said. echoed Commander Sims' message, saying they had a zero-tolerance approach to anyone who abused their position of trust to facilitate criminal activity. The AFP remains unwavering in its efforts to target individuals who use their employment or community standing to support drug trafficking, Commander Butcher said. We work closely with our partner agencies to protect the community from the source of illicit drugs. And that story on page 9 of today's Herald Sun was titled Airport Heroin Arrest. Thai air hostess caught with 1 kilogram of drug at Tullamarine, an exclusive by Mark Butler and Fergus Ellis. Second story, which is on page 8 of today's Herald Sun, Double Squeeze for Uni Students, written by Mary Papadakis. University students have been hit with a double squeeze of rising living costs and ballooning degree debt under the Job Ready Graduate Scheme, new figures show. Universities Australia, or UA, said cost of living expenses have skyrocketed since the controversial scheme, which increased the cost of some degrees to more than $50,000, was introduced by the Morrison government in 2021. New figures released by UA show student rents have risen by 40%, groceries by 27%, utilities by 39%, and fuel by 43%. The cost of maintaining a basic student standard of living has soared by 29%, while student spending has failed to keep up, increasing by just 21%. UA Chief Executive Luke Shea said hundreds of thousands of students were facing a double squeeze, leaving them below the standard of living they had before the scheme was introduced. Students are already cutting back to make ends meet. They shouldn't also be carrying some of the highest university fees in Australia's history, he said. The scheme, which has continued under the Albanese government despite its protests while in opposition, has increased fees for arts, law and humanities degrees, while reducing costs for those pursuing qualifications in areas including teaching, nursing and IT. Mr. Shea, who will today discuss reforms with politicians, including Victoria's Monique Ryan, a vocal opponent of the scheme, said while the federal government's recent $16 billion cut in degree loans was welcomed, the scheme was a key driver of student debt. 5 years on, it's a legacy of both governments, and students are still paying the price. It's time for it to go. Federal Education Minister Jason Clare said the government had increased youth allowance and rent assistance, introduced paid support for students on placements, and tasked new Australian Territory Education Commission with exploring the costs of higher education. This is unfinished business, he said. And that story on page 8 of today's Herald Sun was titled Double Squeeze for Uni Students, written by Mary Papadakis. The time is just coming up to 29 minutes to 9 o'clock, and it's time for a short station break.
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0: Morning Paper Round on Vision Australia Radio. When they stop talking, we start. This is John Westland and Richard Lovell, who are bringing you the news from The Age and The Herald Sun this morning. Right now, I'm on page 38, and that usually means the back of the thing, and we're probably talking football. Yes, of course we are. And this is the Melbourne clash between North Melbourne and the Bombers. And the Bombers got a beating again. The headline, flag coach's eye-opening herd take as Don's woes continue, by John Pirrick. The besieged Bombers have fallen even further into the mire, dropping their second game of the season to old rivals North Melbourne as the spectre of their coaching search continues to hang over Tullamarine. The Bombers remain anchored to the bottom. I'm trying to decide whether I want to sneeze or not, and I just did. I'll start that sentence again. The Bombers remain anchored to the bottom of the ladder after falling to their fourth straight loss under interim coach Dean Solomon, who is still yet to declare if he wants the job on a permanent basis, while pundits from across the footy landscape continue to weigh in on the ongoing saga. West Coast Premiership coach Adam Simpson said James Hurd's time out of the AFL system was not an issue in his quest to return to the helm of his beloved side. Simpson, who's on the panel to select Carlton's new coach, last month cast doubt on Essendon's selection process, saying it appeared from the outside to be a one-man process with Hurd out of front of mind. What are they doing? It will be a one-man process. It'll be a one-man process at the moment. I can't see anyone going for this job, Simpson said on AFL 360. But yesterday, as part of the coverage on KO Sports, Simpson said Hurd's lack of AFL experience since his second stint as a Bombers coach ended in 2015, amid the club's supplement scandal, would not be a hindrance. It depends on the people around him. He's done the job before. He knows how to manage people. If they feel like he's going to galvanise the club, I don't think it's going to be about winning over the next couple of years. It's getting the club unified a bit, Simpson said. I wouldn't have an issue at all if he came in from a coaching point of view. I think they'll work it out. Hurd spent time as a GWS assistant coach in 2022 when former teammate Mark McVeigh was interim coach. The Kangaroos were led yesterday by midfielder Harry Sheasel, who had 43 disposals, while halfback Caleb Daniel had 40. Luke Davies-Uniac was busy, particularly early, while Aidan Corr kept rising Bombers star Nate Caddy well held. The Bombers worked hard and had two goals from their opening three inside 50s for the match. While they later let the Kangaroos go on a five-goal streak, they continued to battle and close the gap to 15 points with just over 8 minutes remaining in the game. Youngsters Jacob Farrow, Dyson Sharp and Sullivan Roby impressed, but the Kangaroos settled, winning by 14 points, 10 goals 19, 79, to 9 goals 11, 65, and are firmly in the hunt for their first final series in a decade. Solomon has constantly moved the magnets since replacing Scott, with Zach Merritt taking on a new role at half-back and Ben Mackay, who was disappointing on Sunday, switched forward. He's also tightened the Bombers' defence, providing insight into his teaching qualities. If we can be described at the end of the year as a bit more gritty than pretty, that's what we're chasing, Solomon told KO Sports. I understand that we can't get into slingshot transition footy at the moment. With this list profile, we want to win on the inside, control the inside and squeeze the ground. It's a big shift and there's a bit of a risk with that, but I just feel with a young group, they learn and they value how much impact that they can have on a game without the ball in their hands. The Bombers last week announced the panel to select their new coach will be Essendon-centric, featuring President Andrew Walsh, Vice President Anthony Di Pietro, board members Ted Richards and Tim Roberts, and HR Executive Carolyn Monzon. But club great and former skipper Matthew Lloyd questioned why the panel does not include a former coach. I would probably have liked to have seen someone who's coached on that panel, Lloyd told Nine's Sunday Footy Show. Nine is the owner of this newspaper. The three-time Coleman medalist had told 3AW over the weekend that a non-aligned Essendon person would have been ideal. I would have preferred an external person there who has coaching experience. I think that's the one thing that's missing from the panel. Anyone that has coaching experience, Lloyd said, adding Hawthorn great, former chief executive and Australian Football Hall of Fame legend Jason Dunstall and Jimmy Bartell, the Geelong great and GWS board director, were options the Bombers could have considered. They ask a different sort of question. They have a different thought process, Lloyd said. The 2000 Essendon Premiership star and current Halebury coach ruled himself out of being a potential senior assistant should teammates Solomon or Hurd win the top role. Lloyd maintains that the new coach does not need to be an Essendon person. I don't think it needs to be an Essendon person, just the best candidate for the club, he said. Geelong great James Kelly, now a Cats assistant, who had a stint as a player at Essendon, is expected to be among the 10 or 15 candidates the Bombers contact. Melbourne Premiership coach Simon Goodwin said over the weekend that he would take a call. The Bombers insist it'll be an open process with no expectation that applicants be an Essendon person or have an Essendon or a Bombers background, a criterion pushed by Essendon coaching legend Kevin Sheedy in support of Hurd. Swans Premiership coach John Longmire has not ruled himself in or out of the Carlton and Essendon roles. And the scores once again, North Melbourne 10-19-79 defeated Essendon 9-11-65. The game was at Marvel Stadium with a crowd of 37,000, just over 37,000. Constanti kicked two goals and Darling kicked two for North Melbourne, and Caddy and El Akar and Durham kicked two for the Essendon. Sheezer was the best for North Melbourne. Redmond the best for Essendon. And in the other matches, let's go to the other matches here. We've got, let's just check here. On Thursday, sorry, that's next week. Ooh, let's look at the games. Brisbane Lions defeated Sydney 19-12-126 to 12-11-83. Hawthorn defeated GWS 14-12-96 to 12-10-82. Carlton 17-15-117 defeated West Coast 9-10-64. Collingwood defeated Richmond 106-72. Port Adelaide defeated Adelaide 97-71, and we've given you the North Melbourne score. And Frio's on top, but they had a game to play, but I do believe Richard's going to tell us about the Frio game in a minute, which will mean, and I think I can give away a little bit, but Fremantle's on top of the ladder. That's all I've got for footy. Richard's, take it away.
1: Thank you very much, John. Yes, I do indeed have the other game that was on Sunday, which poor old... Gold Coast got somewhat thumped by the top of the ladder, Fremantle. Suns Given Old Heave-Ho, written by Brad Albert. It's on page 48 of today's Herald Sun. Gold Coast's 3 goals and 11 behinds return at Perth Stadium on Sunday isn't its worst ever AFL score, but it's never kicked a lower total against the Dockers. The Suns didn't fire a shot against the top-ranked Dockers, a team they beat at the same venue to claim their first finals win last year. Remember that clash? Fremantle obviously did. David Swallow kicked a late behind to give the Suns a memorable one-point victory in last year's 2025 elimination final. The respective sides' 2026 campaigns are on very different trajectories now, though. The 11-14 for 80 to 3-11 for 29 victory was Fremantle's 14th in a row. However, Gold Coast is now fighting hard to make the wildcard round after falling to a fifth loss on the trot. Free possessions. Gold Coast did manage to win one of the key stats looked at in games, contested possessions. It claimed that a 128-116, thanks largely to skipper Noah Anderson, 8 clearances, and Matt Rowell, 6 clearances. But the Dockers' uncontested possession game was again at its best. They had 268 possessions without pressure from a Gold Coast player. The Suns had just 191 in this area, a difference of 77. The Fremantle player that the Suns could ill afford to get on his own due to how dangerous he is with the ball was Murphy Reed. But of his 28 possessions, 24 were uncontested. Of Andrew Brayshaw's 29 possessions, 24 were uncontested. Fierce form. Luke Jackson is not playing the game like Rux should. He kicked 2 goals against the Suns. The 4th game this season, he's hit the scoreboard multiple times. He has kicked 8 in his past 3 games after booting 3 each against North Melbourne and Geelong. He now has 17 goals for the season, but he's also getting plenty of the ball. Jackson is averaging almost 20 disposals per game and had 15 against the Suns. He also took 5 marks. He took 3 of those marks inside their attacking 50-metre area. The Dockers took a total of 17 of these, opposed to the Suns' 4. Fellow ruckman Sean Darcy returned to the Dockers' lineup on Sunday, with former Magpie Mason Cox relegated to the WAFL. It was a modest return for Darcy, who had just 6 disposals, 20 hit-outs and a goal, clearing the way. As good as Jackson was, though, the Suns also won the clearances battle. They won the centre clearance statistic 8-7, with Noah Anderson having 3, but they were unable to turn it into an advantage in attack. Gold Coast only went forward 40 times compared to Fremantle's 54. While that difference wasn't an issue for the Suns in last year's elimination final, it was on Sunday. Last year in that thriller, the Suns only went forward 49 times, but managed to kick a much more efficient 11-14. And that article detailing the other match on the Sunday past, Dockers versus Suns, Dockers 11-14 for 80, Suns 3-11 for a total of 29. Suns given old heave-ho, on page 48 of today's Herald Sun, written by Brad Elborough.
0: And on page 34 of the Herald's, no, not the Herald Sun, this one's the other one, The Age. I've got a netball story, because we're coming up to the grand final, and the grand final's actually next weekend. Vixen's Eye Shot at Historic Win in Season Finale, by Melissa Woods. Melbourne Vixens coach Di Honey believes her side can beat anyone at its best as the club chases an historic Super Netball Grand Final victory over Adelaide. Set to play their 3rd consecutive Grand Final, the Vixens have never won back-to-back Super titles, with the Thunderbirds downing the New South Wales Swifts in 2023, and then the Vixens a year later, the only side to do so. The Melbourne Heavyweights earned the chance with a sweeping 11-goal win over West Coast Fever in the preliminary final on Saturday night, getting a fast start and never being headed for the match. They again proved themselves big game players, with Fever coach Dan Ryan calling the Vixens a hardened team. They played with pace and accuracy, with star goal attack Kira Austin on song in the circle, while they also bullied the Perth outfit in the one-on-one contests. Melbourne and Adelaide will square off on Saturday night at John Cain Arena, with the Vixens holding home court advantage after Netball Australia sold the rights for the decider. The match can't be played next door at the larger capacity Rod Laver Arena, where the Vixens edged West Coast on the 2025 Grand Final, with the venue booked by Disney on Ice. In her first year as head coach, Honey steered her team to 9 straight wins to open the season, but they then suffered a form slump, losing 4 straight before the preliminary final. That included a heavy 13-gold loss to the Thunderbirds in the major semi-final. Adelaide will start favourites in the decider, having only dropped one game all season, which was to the Vixens at John Cain Arena back in round 6. Honey said if her team played at their best, they could win successive Super Crowns. Most certainly we can beat anyone at our best, said Honey, who was a long-time assistant under Simone McInnes before taking over the top job this year. We'll go back and have a really good look and do our homework, tweak a few things and come out firing for next week. A disappointed Ryan, whose team trounced the Vixens in round 14 in the midst of their slump, picked Adelaide as the team to beat. But after facing the Vixens in front of their home fans in last year's grand final, where the Fever suffered a one-goal loss, he said they were a big danger. The Thunderbirds are in the driving seat, but I think they've been the benchmark team all season, but that was us last year as well, Ryan said. Beware of the Melbourne Vixens on their home court with a passionate home crowd. That's going to help them a lot. I think the Thunderbirds will be the team to beat, but you wouldn't underestimate the Vixens. They know how to turn up for a big game. Vixens' eye shot at historic win in season finale, and just repeating that match, the grand final, the netball grand final, Thunderbirds versus the Vixens at John Cain Arena next Saturday night at 7:30 p.m. That report was by Melissa Woods, and it's in page 34 of Today's Age.
1: Thank you, John. 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Time is just coming up to 11 minutes to 9 o'clock when we'll have a bulletin of ABC News. But right now we're moving off from sport to the world section of The Herald Sun. This is on page 23. Iran hits back with crushing response. Mideast peace in tatters. This story's out of Washington. Iran's Revolutionary Guards yesterday said they carried out strikes against Kuwait and Bahrain in retaliation for US attacks on Iranian territory, warning any further aggression would be met with a crushing response. Iran and the United States have both accused the other of violating their fragile ceasefire, straining negotiations meant to end the Middle East war. The guards destroyed 8 important U.S. military facilities at the Ali al-Salem base in Kuwait and at the 5th Fleet naval base in Port Salman in Bahrain, they said in a statement. Any enemy aggression, whatever the pretext, even against insignificant targets, will have a crushing response. U.S. President Donald Trump had said on Saturday that Iran would no longer exist if the U.S. United States was forced to resume the war, as he accused Tehran of violating a ceasefire. The threat came after U.S. forces said they struck multiple Iranian targets on Saturday in another tit-for-tat response to attacks on shipping in the vital Strait of Hormuz. United States aircraft just struck Iranian missile and drone storage locations and coastal radar sites for violating the ceasefire agreement again, Mr. Trump wrote on Truth Social. There may come a point when we are no longer able to be reasonable and will be forced to militarily complete the job that we were very successfully started. If that happens, the Islamic Republic of Iran will no longer exist. A memorandum of understanding was reached in mid-June under Pakistan's mediation aimed at putting a lasting end to the war. The text signed by the US and Iran said both countries and their allies were not to initiate any war or any military operation against each other and to refrain from the threat or use of force against each other. The US military bombed Iran for a second consecutive day on Saturday in what it said was retaliation for an Iranian attack on a Panama-flagged oil tanker, which was carrying 2 million barrels of crude in the vital Strait of Hormuz. In the memorandum of understanding, Iran agreed safe passage of commercial vessels with no charge for 60 days only, from the Persian Gulf to the Sea of Oman and vice versa in the strait. The guards yesterday said measures had been taken to control traffic through the strait and that violating ships would be dealt with more firmly than before. They had also warned last week against any passage through the strait without their permission. Oman, which shares the opposite shore with Iran, flagged an alternative route. The only passage authorized by Iran is through a corridor running along its coast at this time. The US military said the strikes targeted surveillance infrastructure, communication systems, air defense sites, drone storage facilities, and mine layer capabilities. Iranian media reported several explosions in the Silik and Geshem area of southern Iran. And that story in the world section of today's Herald Sun on page 23 was titled "Iran Hits Back with Crushing Response, Mideast Peace in Tatters." It was unattributed.
0: Well, now from page 20 of The Age, some royal or not royal news. Harry rethinks family trip after security row. This is by Victoria Ward and was published originally in The Telegraph. Prince Harry, the Duke of Sussex, is reconsidering bringing his wife and children to Britain after learning that they will not receive police protection. Harry and Meghan, the Duchess of Sussex, had intended to be in Britain for 5 days of events relating to his Invictus Games and charity patronages in early July, and planned to bring Prince Archie and Princess Lilibet with them. The children are not expected to attend any events, but Meghan was scheduled to join her husband on visits to Royal Hospital Chelsea and an Invictus event at the National Exhibition Centre in Birmingham. Details of the trip were announced on Friday. Shortly afterwards, London's Telegraph understands Harry was informed his application for a security package for the visit had been denied. The family will not receive taxpayer-funded protection while in the United Kingdom, other than when they are within royal residences. The Duke received an invitation from King Charles for his family to spend part of the trip in a royal property, which the Telegraph is not naming for security reasons. A source close to Harry and Meghan has accused the Home Office and the committee responsible for assessing their security of, quote, willfully creating conditions that are making it nearly impossible for them to move around Britain. While the Duke himself was generally pretty robust about handling security issues, the source said that there was concern about the effect on the children should anything go awry. Harry had been waiting for the result of a review by the Risk Management Board, part of the process by which the Executive Committee for the Protection of Royalty and Public Figures, the RAVEC, rules on his security requirements. He'd been told an assessment would take place in March. However, he was told last week that it had not taken place and that all such assessments had been paused, a source said. Since quitting royal duties to move abroad in 2020, he's not been given police protection on any return visit unless involved in official royal occasions, such as the late Queen Elizabeth II's funeral. He's asked to provide 28 days' notice of his plans to visit Britain, with taxpayer-funded security decided on a case-by-case basis. Individual police forces can independently provide their own police for events, particularly if there is an additional risk to the public. The Sussexes also travel with their own private protection officers. Harry is described as desperate for Archie, aged 7, and Lilibet, aged 5, to see their grandfather, the King. He last saw them in 2022 when the Sussexes were in Britain for Elizabeth II's Platinum Jubilee. The family celebrated Lilibet's first birthday together at Frogmore Cottage in Windsor. A source close to the Sussexes told The Telegraph the precarious security situation and endless speculation about where the family will stay is making the planning and logistics for the private security team increasingly difficult. The Home Office and the RAVEC board are willfully creating conditions that are making it nearly impossible for the family to move from A to B. There have been 3 separate incidents in the UK in less than 12 months that we know of, each involving a fixated person getting to within feet of the Duke. The Duke just wants his kids to see their granddad, said a source, but he was reconsidering whether it was safe to do so. He will continue with his own commitments, including the public engagements with the charities Well Child, Scotty's Little Soldiers and Invictus. However, he may be forced to alter announced plans for his family. Among the options under consideration are to fly them in and out of Britain in one day from mainland Europe, where their family is thought to be on holiday. A UK government spokesman said its protective security system was rigorous and proportionate. Harry rethinks family trip after security row by Victoria Ward in The Age, page 20.
1: Thank you very much, John. 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We'll be having a bulletin of ABC News at 9 o'clock. And right now the time is just coming up to 2.5 minutes to nine. And I have the next story, which is from the world section of today's Herald Sun on page 23. Quake toll hits 1,400 with 50,000 missing. South of Caracas, millions of people were feared to lack sanitation and other basic needs as rescue crews continue their race to find survivors in the rubble of Venezuela's powerful earthquakes. As the death toll passes 1,430 people on Saturday, tens of thousands of people were reported missing as collapsed buildings dotted cities in a country already enduring an economic crisis and political upheaval after the US invaded and captured leader Nicolas Maduro in January. "It's just very chaotic and hot and unorganised," said Australian firefighter Craig DeMerlin, age 43, who travelled alone to La Guaira from Miami to help. "Hopefully there's more people to find." UN aid chief Tom Fletcher said more than 50,000 people were missing, while its migration agency said up to 6.76 million people could be affected and would require emergency shelter, safe water, sanitation and hygiene services, healthcare, protection support and essential relief items. The search for survivors saw desperate attempts by local residents to claw away rubble from buildings that collapsed in Wednesday's two earthquakes. Experts say the first 72 hours after natural disasters are the key, narrow window for finding the living. After that, the search becomes one of recovering bodies. Venezuela's National Assembly President Jorge Rodriguez reported 1,430 dead and 3,238 people injured, while the UN estimates US $6.7 billion in physical damage. One runway at Simon Bolivar International Airport was partially functioning as an aid and search and rescue teams arrived from 21 countries. Time is just coming up to 9 o'clock and a bulletin of ABC News.
8: Clock. ABC News with Mira McDonald. Good morning. The Federal Deputy Opposition Leader has called for big build projects in Victoria to be paused while union corruption on work sites is stamped out once and for all. It follows revelations by 60 Minutes that despite a two-year attempt by the Victorian government to stop taxpayer money from landing in the hands of criminals hasn't worked. The reporting revealed leaked records showing repeated payments to an underworld figure in 2025 and 2026. Senator Jane Hume says halting these state and federally funded projects is the only option.
9: Is that a choice, that we should either continue on and allow the corruption to continue or halt it and deal with it? I personally think halting it and dealing with it is the only way to do it. And the best way to deal with that would be through a Royal Commission in Victoria.
8: Federal Opposition Leader Angus Taylor says it will take time for the Coalition to win back the trust of voters. The latest news poll has the Coalition's primary vote at a historic low of 17%. It follows several polls that have shown a decline in support for the opposition. Mr Taylor's told Sydney radio station 2GB it will take time to turn around the opinions of voters.
10: The poll that matters always at the end of the day is the election. And obviously that's a long way off, but we do know that we've got some real work to do to rebuild trust with the Australian people. And that takes time, it takes discipline, it takes hard work.
8: The family of a 23-year-old semi-professional Australian rules footballer diagnosed with a degenerative brain disease caused by repeated head knocks is calling on the code to do more to protect players. Jessica Halloran reports.
11: Nick Loudon was a promising young player who may have made it all the way to the AFL until he started showing symptoms associated with CTE. More than a decade playing the game and a severe concussion when he was 17 had permanently altered him. He died by suicide in 2023. Nick's mother, Kerry, told Four Corners she knew nothing about CTE until a pathologist examined his brain. She's now calling on the AFL to do more to protect players.
12: Let's stop this evading. Everybody knows what causes CTE. Take accountability.
11: The AFL says it's made more than 30 rule changes in the last decade to protect players' brain health.
8: And you can watch the Four Corners Investigation Collision on ABC TV at 8:30 tonight or on iView. US media is reporting Washington and Tehran have agreed to stop the strikes against each other. Axios says a senior US official has confirmed the development, with the two sides expected to meet in Qatar later this week to work out the dispute over the Strait of Hormuz. The US says it conducted new strikes on Iran following a drone attack on a Panama-flagged vessel, and Iran says it attacked US infrastructure in Kuwait and Bahrain in retaliation. The US ambassador to the UN, Mike Waltz, says any attempt by Iran to impose tolls on the strait will not be tolerated.
13: Iran was apparently relying on Oman to help it set up this new infrastructure, and now Oman has rejected the idea of tolls or fees. So they're completely isolated here. President Trump's not going to stand for it.
8: More than 2,000 international rescue workers and 100 sniffer dogs are continuing to search the rubble after Venezuela's twin earthquakes. More than 30 people have been saved over the weekend, but tens of thousands remain missing. The number of people confirmed dead is close to 1,500. Freddy Carreno is a university professor in La Guaira, one of the worst hit areas, and says the danger isn't over yet.
14: Day after day, we've been feeling the little quakes. So every time we feel something, we have to leave the home. We're still sleeping on the floor in the living room with doors open. Whenever we feel something, we have to rush out of the apartment.
8: An airline employee who arrived in Melbourne last week has been charged with allegedly importing more than a kilogram of heroin. The 26-year-old Thai national had her bag screened by Border Force officers on Thursday, where white powder was found concealed within the lining. Testing then allegedly returned a positive reading for heroin with an estimated street value of $500,000. She's been charged with one count each of importing and possessing a marketable quantity of a controlled drug. She'll face the Melbourne Magistrates Court on September the 14th. To the weather now. For the state, patchy morning fog about central and Gippsland districts. Cloud increasing with scattered showers extending from the northwest and tending to areas of rain along the northern slopes of the ranges. For Melbourne, cloudy. The high chance of showers most likely this evening, with a top today of 16 degrees. Tomorrow, showers 17. Wednesday, showers increasing and 18 degrees then. Right now in Melbourne, it's 12 degrees. And that's the latest ABC.
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1: And you're listening to the Morning Paper Round with John Westland and myself, Richard Lovell, reading articles from The Age and The Herald Sun through until 9:30. Right now, the time is just coming up to 7 minutes past nine. And here with the next story from the stories from The Age is John Westland.
0: Multi-talented I am. I've got two stories to read. This is from page 15 of The Age. AUKUS probe warned of nuclear disaster risk by Rob Harris. A crowd-funded probe into the contentious AUKUS pact will be warned that Australia is not prepared for any nuclear accident at the naval base HMAS Stirling, arguing a worst-case failure could trigger explosions, mass evacuation, and long-term environmental contamination. As scrutiny of the $368 billion defence program intensifies, former public health official Colin Hughes will set out a hypothetical chain of events at a public hearing in Perth today in which structural failure at a submarine support facility escalates from industrial fire to radiation emergency, overwhelming hospitals and forcing exclusion zones to expand across surrounding suburbs and waterways. Hughes argues that Australia lacks a comprehensive nuclear emergency framework beyond limited spill response planning, warning that even a non-weapons nuclear incident could have multi-decade consequences for communities and the environment. In an emotive and descriptive submission, Hughes describes emergency crews initially treating a conventional disaster at a Perth base before radiation

decontamination as contamination spreads on prevailing winds. Twisted steel hangs from shattered structures, his evidence says. Fires burn in dozens of locations. Radiation alarms on emergency vehicles begin sounding. Some responders stare at the readings, unsure whether the instruments are malfunctioning. Commanders quickly realise this is not a normal fire. Critics of the nuclear submarine plan claim the deal will eventually oblige Australia to take high-level radioactive waste from the United States and the UK. Defence Minister Richard Marles has denied this. The public inquiry, chaired by former Labor Minister Peter Garrett and designed to air scepticism, has further exposed major divisions within the Labor movement over the deal, with former Prime Minister Paul Keating and retired Labor frontbenchers Gareth Evans, Kim Carr, Doug Cameron and Bob Carr criticising the party's support. Garrett said the public scrutiny of AUKUS was being undermined by political dismissal. From page 15 of today's Age, AUKUS probe warned of nuclear disaster risk, a report by Rob Harris. On page 17 of the same newspaper, written by Lisa Vicentin, the North Asia correspondent, Australian activists fear China's ethnic unity law. Uyghur and Tibetan groups in Australia say they fear China will use its new ethnic unity law to target their communities, and they've urged the Albanese government to condemn the measures. China has defended the law, which comes into effect on Wednesday, and hands Beijing powers to target overseas actors who undermine ethnic unity as legal and necessary to create a shared national identity among the country's 55 ethnic minority groups. This includes the country's Tibetan and Uyghur groups, whose diaspora communities have campaigned against what they and human rights groups say is Beijing's assimilationist agenda and the systemic cultural erasure of their identity and practices. These laws could be weaponized against Tibetans living in exile in Australia and Dharamsala, India, said Zoe Bedford, executive officer of the Australia-Tibet Council, which will campaign against the laws at an event in Parliament House today. This is not simply another policy initiative. It represents a direct threat to Tibetan identity, culture and existence. The law, passed by China's parliament in March, lays out an extensive framework for promoting a shared Chinese identity. It mandates Mandarin Chinese as the official language, and when there is a need to use minority languages in official communications, Mandarin must take primacy. It requires each ethnic group to have the, quote, correct perspectives on the nation, history, ethnicity, culture and religion, and for parents to, quote, educate and guide children to love the Chinese Communist Party. Under Article 63 of the law, organisations or individuals who undermine ethnic unity or create ethnic division are to be pursued for legal responsibility. La Trobe University professor James Leibold, who researches China's ethnic policies, said the law codified the retreat under Chinese President Xi Jinping from old promises of regional ethnic autonomy for Tibetans, Uyghurs, Mongols and other minorities. Instead, minority identities are tolerated only when they can be folded into a single party-defined Chinese national story, he said. Australian Uyghur Tangrik Women's Association President Ramila Chanishev called on the Albanese government to publicly denounce the law and to reassure communities of their rights to protest on Australian soil. We want the Australian government to speak up in the first instance to say this is not on, Chanishev said. We don't have enough people speaking up as it is because of the fear of their families back home disappearing or being reprimanded. In response to media inquiries, the Department of Foreign Affairs and Trade circulated a statement noting its concerns about the law and its potential to curtail the rights and freedoms of individuals beyond China's borders. We've raised our concerns on the ethnic unity law directly with China and at the UN Human Rights Council, a department spokesman said. In April, the European Parliament passed a resolution calling on the Chinese government to repeal the law, condemning its assimilationist impact on people from Tibet, Xinjiang, and Inner Mongolia.

0: It said it would lead to severe consequences for EU-China relations. China's Vice Justice Minister, Hua Weili, last week accused Western media of having distorted and misinterpreted the overseas provision. Australian activists fear China's ethnic law unity law. This is written by Lisa Vicentin on page 17 of Today's Age.
1: Thank you very much, John. And now I have the next story, which is from today's Herald Sun, page 12. Crisis hammered home. Dwindling builds exposes failures with a national accord. Written by Nathan Morby. Victoria's housing shortage continues to worsen 2 years after the National Housing Accord was established to fix the crisis. Experts warn the failure will cost many young Victorians the dream of realising their dream of home ownership. New Master Builders analysis shows the state is expected to complete just 54,836 new homes for this financial year. It is below the 55,807 built in the prior year and the lowest number of completions since 2014-2015, when 54,817 were built. Since the 2024 start of the National Housing Accord, which set a target of 1.2 million homes to curb the country's housing affordability crisis, the forecast suggests Victoria will only see the completion of 110,643 new residences. It's 6,564 fewer than the 61,400 a year that the state's population suggests it should be reaching under the accord. To make matters worse, once the about 15,500 dwelling demolitions are factored in, the actual increase in the number of homes will be just 95,143 in a two-year period. Master Builders Chief Economist Shane Garrett said that in addition to current housing completion levels falling below what was needed for the population growth, the state had an even worse shortfall amid higher migration in the years before the accord. So we've fallen even further behind where we need to be, Mr. Garrett said. While the Economist noted Victoria as one of the best placed states to hit building targets and had proven in the past it could build more homes, he said every year the state missed its goals, made it harder to catch up within the five-year timeline. At the moment, new home building isn't strong enough to fully meet demand, and in a situation like that, housing affordability will deteriorate further. It's good if you own a home, but if you don't, your chances of doing so fall and get more difficult, Mr. Garrett said. He said key reasons why new home build numbers were below historic levels included a total absence of interest rate hikes from 2010 to 2022, greater tolerance of foreign investors in the past, and building material costs not rising the way they have in recent years. Master Builders Victoria Chief Public Affairs Dr. Corey Williams said the state would never meet its targets unless it could ensure faster planning approvals and a steady pipeline of new land for homes to be built on. It also needed to enforce the statutory timeframes being required of planning departments, she noted. Victoria also urgently needs more skilled trades, Dr. Williams said. Without enough boots on the ground, we simply cannot deliver the housing supply required, Dr. Williams told the Herald Sun. And that article on page 12 of today's Herald Sun was titled Crisis Hammered Home, Dwindling Builds Exposes Failures with National Accord, written by Nathan Morby. Now turning to page 13 of the Herald Sun, this article is titled Trustee Efforts Far From Super, written by Joseph Carbone. The corporate regulator is warning superannuation trustees that they are failing to adequately protect member savings from a repeat of the Shield and First Guardian Fund collapses, with one court proposing a $30,000 fee cap. After examining super platforms, the Australian Securities and Investments Commission, or ASIC, found stark and persistent failures to protect retirement savings due to a lack of monitoring of excessive fees, harmful deductions, and high-risk strategies. ASIC reviewed 6 platform trustees responsible for more than $300 billion in savings over a 7-month period from June 24 to October last year. In that time, $2.6 billion was paid in advice fees by 720,000 members, but only 2,580 checks of the advice were conducted, with 250 adverse findings. One trustee performed just 21 checks, with 75% resulting in adverse findings. ASIC Commissioner Simone Constant said it was clear that trustees had not learned the harsh lessons of the Shield and First Guardian collapses, which cost more than 11,000 Australians $1 billion in savings. In one disturbing case, a trustee failed to take further action for 13 months after becoming aware of suspicious activity, Ms. Constant said. During that time, another representative submitted applications to roll over superannuation balances containing the falsified signatures of a deceased advisor. On advice fee controls, one trustee aimed to increase the fee cap to $30,000, far exceeding harmful levels identified in a 2024 industry report. The highest advice fee paid during the period was $25,000. 3 of the 6 trustees had no upper limit set, with percentage-based fee caps ranging from 1.7% to 10%. The review also found that half of the trustees conducted no checks of advice for at least 1 month of the review period, and there was inadequate monitoring of key indicators such as unusual fund flows. Ms. Constant warned trustees to immediately improve protections, threatening enforcement action. That article on page 13 of today's Herald Sun was titled "Trustee Efforts Far From Super," written by Joseph Carboni.
0: At 21 minutes past 9 o'clock, it's time to go to the arts section of The Age on page 29. And we're looking at theatre. Big on talent, pathos and laughs. Mr. Big, a.k.a. Tay-Tay, a trans woman and that tiring tune. This is being performed at 45 Downstairs until July the 5th. And our reviewer is Sonia Nair. If Mr. Big's complete title is a mouthful, it's at least a succinct encapsulation of everything you need to know about this theatre work. The discordant refrains of Mr. Big's 1991 hit To Be With You chime haphazardly throughout as two people are haunted by its stanzas. Tay-Tay, played by Trevor Santos, a traditional patriarch attempting to make sense of his place in his nuclear family and the changes his son Dion, played by Ken Paolo, is undergoing in 1990s Manila, and Diana, played by Dax Carne Hanrahan, a trans Filipina woman in the throes of planning her father's funeral and her engagement party in present-day Melbourne. Mr. Big reaches across time and space to braid an undeniable link between these two people, each trapped in their inability to confront the source of their deepest pain and move forward. A freeloading philanderer, Tay-Tay is the site of his original sin. His weaknesses, foibles and failures are inherited by Diana in a swirl of intergenerational trauma and unresolved pain that transcends continence, estrangement, and finally death. Simultaneously, the playwright and lead actor, Carne Hanrahan, has crafted an expansive, elegiac play that eschews linearity to explore the inheritance of loss, the Sisyphean debt shouldered by migrants, and the toll of survival, which is to say nothing of how funny it is. Joyously bilingual as it toggles between English and Tagalog, cries of the expletive Putangina and a manifold, and the play oscillates seamlessly between moments of immense pathos and side-splittingly funny gallows humour, the play abounds with memorable one-liners brought to the fore, most notably by comedic force of nature Errol Borse, who plays both Tito, Tay-Tay's best friend, and Alfie, Diana's best friend, with the utmost pageantry and mirth. The all-Filipino cast is unfaultable. Santos brings an endearing vulnerability to the maligned character of Tay-Tay, preventing him from devolving into a villainous caricature. Paolo is affecting as a young queer man foisted with a responsibility that far outstrips his years, and Ana Buenceda shines as the maternal Nene across two timelines. Aidan Gale Miranda leans into the comedy of being Diana's diminutive fiancé, Jerry, while rising to the occasion in the dramatic moments, while Kane Hanrahan perfects the juggling act of a woman on the precipice of her forever happy end after ending, if the tentacles of past trauma don't topple her. Under Beng Oh's direction, the strictures of time and space are collapsed as the characters inhabit the same plane, proving that the life lived in our heads is as real as the one that occurs outside of us. In one particularly thrilling scene that sees Diana recreating the mistakes of Tay-Tay's past, we witness two timelines unfurling at once as the characters echo, project and channel one another across decades. All's revealed around a simple dining table. Christina Logan-Bell's minimalistic set is backdropped by a gauzy curtain that both mimics the confines of conformity through a projected image of suburbia and acts as a thin veneer separating the alive from the dead. If certain momentous reveals afforded little airtime beyond their divergence feels superfluous against the main and unfolding story, it's but a minor quibble. That Mr. Big wades into familiar territory while remaining mired in the hyper-specificities of the Filipino migrant trans experience and remaining true to this highly particular story is testament to its singularity as a piece of theatre. So the show is called, and it is a bit of a mouthful, Mr. Big, a.k.a. Tay-Tay, a Trans Woman and That Tiring Tune, was reviewed by Sonia Nair. It's being performed at 45 Downstairs until July the 5th, and Sonia Nair has given it 4 stars. And that review is on page 29 of Today's Age.
1: Thank you very much, John. You're listening to the Morning Paper Round, and we're reading from the newspapers until 9:30, which is coming up in 4 minutes. But I have the next article, which is on page 11 of today's Herald Sun. It's quite an interesting little article out of the US, really. Kerr and hubby wipe out $800 million in medical debts. Written by Christine Salazar. Miranda Kerr and billionaire husband Evan Spiegel have wiped out $550 million US, which is about 800 million Aussie dollars, in unpaid medical debt for more than 250,000 Americans in a stunning act of philanthropy. The Australian model and Snapchat co-founder announced their multi-million dollar donation to US non-profit Undue Medical Debt in an Instagram video on Saturday, revealing that 250,000 Californians would begin receiving letters in the mail from mid-July notifying them their medical debt had been forgiven. Kerr, age 43, was quick to reassure recipients the letters were genuine, explaining the couple went public with the donation specifically so beneficiaries would not mistake it for a scam. If you happen to receive a letter in the mail letting you know that your medical debt has been forgiven, we want you to know it's real, she said. The Gunadhar-raised model said the couple's motivation was deeply personal, rooted in the universal experience of watching a loved one battle illness. When someone you love is sick, all you want to do is focus on helping them get better, she said. That's why we wanted to support this effort. so families can focus on caring for their loved ones and supporting their healing. Spiegel, age 36, added he hoped the donations gave recipients a little peace of mind and allows you to focus on what matters most. The response was immediate, with one grateful Instagram user confirming they had received a letter. I was like, is this real? Thank you so much for using your resources to make a positive impact on so many people. Kerr and Spiegel married in 2017 and share three sons, Hart, age 8, Miles, age 6, and Pierre, age 4. Kerr also shares son Flynn, age 15, with ex-husband Orlando Bloom. Spiegel's net worth sits at about $2.1 billion, or $3 billion Australian dollars, while Kerr boasts a $60 million or $88 million Aussie fortune of her own. And that was Kerr and hubby wipe out $800 million in medical debts, written by Christine Salazar. I just have time, I think, for the, because it gives me an idea for my next career, for the odd spot. Actually, you should read the odd spot because I don't have time for it. 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Thank you for your attention. This program is followed by Focal Point program. The time is just coming up to 9:30. Have a very good day.
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8: 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Peter Greco, on behalf of Philip Vanderpier, saying thank you so much for tuning in. This program coming to you from Gardner Land. Coming to you very shortly, we'll meet David Denty, AM, who was recognised in this year's King's Birthday Honours for David's wonderful work for not-for-profits, in particular for Next Sense. We know a little bit about them. We'll find out a lot more. We'll then catch up with Hyper the Clown, who is Stacey Ashland from the Darwin Fringe Festival. Stacey runs Club Croc, a very accessible, inviting, enjoyable event that's during the Darwin Fringe Festival. And your invitation to come along all the way to Darwin is coming up very soon. We'll then meet Betty Maguire, OAM. Betty was recognised in this year's King's Birthday Honours. But he has done some wonderful work in the area of softball, and in particular for lawn bowls for people blind or low vision. But his work is well known. We'll find out a bit about that. And Phil Vanderpeel will join us, co-founder and co-presenter for Focal Point, reflecting a bit on the start of Radio for the Print Handicapped on the AM band. We'll pay a little tribute as it is about to close down. And also Phil will give us a bit of an idea regarding the address by Pauline Hanson to the National Press Club. If you're listening through 1197 AM in Adelaide at 8 o'clock, for your listening pleasure, Lizzie and Sam are here with Studio One. Just before we find out what's on their program, well, sadly, for the third week in a row, I have to say that we have lost a very close friend and many people who would have been touched and would have known of Irene Sabero. Sadly, Irene passed away a little while ago. Worked for Vision Australia for over 35 years. So to Irene's colleagues and friends, family, that's a very sad loss. So rest in peace, Irene. Our deepest sympathies to all those that knew Irene. Now, for the last 6 years or so, around about this time, I say, let's find out what's on Studio One tonight. I will again tonight, but for the last time, because as from next week, Focal Point will move to 8 o'clock on a Wednesday night, and Studio One will be at 3 o'clock on a Wednesday afternoon, and later on in July, it will also be repeated on weekends. The team will tell you about that when that occurs. But Lizzie and Sam, thank you for your appearances during the show over the last 6 years or so. And going back to Matthew Layton, it's been really very much appreciated. Keep up the great work. You're moving on to bigger and better things in your new time slot, so we wish you well with that. So for the last time, let's find out what's on Studio One tonight.
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8: Well, I'm really absolutely delighted to welcome to the program David Dinter, who was recognised in this year's King's Birthday Honours with an AM for his work for the not-for-profits. David, welcome and congratulations.
10: Well, thank you so much, Peter. It's a pleasure to talk to you, and I know you do great work in the community, so I'm happy to support you.
8: Well, it's to speak to people like you who also do some great work. Now, the thing that kind of got our interest, David, was your work with Next Sense, and I was having a chat to you before coming to air and said we've had a wonderful relationship with Next Sense and the Royal Institute that was before then. Now, how did you get involved? It was quite some time ago, I believe.
10: Yeah, Peter, I've actually been on the board for about 25 years.
8: Yeah.
10: Which is, it's gone in a flash. I can't believe that. But back all those years ago, the board asked me to give them some advice, some property advice. I'm a property developer. That's my real job.
8: Okay.
10: And they asked me for some property advice about something they were involved in at the time. And after I helped them, they asked me if I'd like to join the board. So that's how it came about.
8: Did you know much about blindness, slow vision, you know, kids in particular with disabilities much before then?
10: No, I didn't have a big knowledge of it at that stage. So it's been a wonderful learning journey. And it has... in relation to Next Sense, it's just as time goes on, I just appreciate so much more the incredible work that the organisation does, and it's just an honour, a privilege for me to be able to support it.
8: Reading a little bit about you, you're obviously pretty passionate, very passionate about education.
10: Education's a big thing for me. There's a couple of areas, education and helping kids. They're the two things that... really stand out to me and things that I like helping with.
8: One of the things that really fascinates me about people like you who get recognised, and it's kind of not for your everyday work, if I could put it like that, it's that kind of work for not-for-profit, that sort of work that in a sense can be unrecognised or you're not necessarily noted for. What kind of set you on that path? Where did that kind of sense for sort of social justice, that sense for giving kids a bit of a chance come from?
10: Yeah, Peter, what a great question. I don't know. I think it's just innate. I was exposed over the years to a number of people who always helped others. And I think since I was a young man, I've always sort of thought I really want to be able to help other people who aren't as fortunate. And I've got to the stage now where I get much more pleasure out of helping in these areas than I do in the business world. So I find that from a personal perspective, it just makes me so happy.
11: You talked about being a property developer and kind of being a seconded, if you like, onto the board. What did you have as far as skills went that is kind of relevant to the work that NextSense do?
10: Well, I think by profession, I'm a lawyer and an accountant, but I never really wanted to practice in those fields because I, to be honest with you, Peter, I found the practice of it rather boring.
11: At least you're honest.
10: Yeah, well, look, I'm 64 years old, so if I can't be honest now, I've always been very open and honest about these things, but I loved studying, particularly law. I loved the study of it. I didn't particularly like the practice of it. And so I got very early on in my career, I got involved in property, and I loved that. And I think the beauty of law and accounting and now property is that you can use those across many fields. And I felt that they would be some skills that would be very helpful in relation to the NextSense board. And then, of course, as I got more and more involved, there were other areas that appealed to me and I got involved with, which were outside my business areas. So it's been a very, very wide and satisfying role that I've been able to play.
11: You talked about your passion for education, how important it is. And I guess one of the things that we've learned on programs like this for many, many years is that early intervention with kids with disabilities, that chance to at least get them to a good start in life is such an important part, and that kind of follows on with a good education as well.
10: Yeah, absolutely. And we've spent a lot of time at NextSense really making large strides in that early intervention space, and it's helped a lot of people. Can I tell you a story, Peter?
11: Sure.
10: The thing that really, and I think it explains what gives me so much pleasure in doing what I do. I hope he doesn't mind me mentioning his name, but there was a wonderful boy by the name of Josh Wood who I met about a year ago. NextSense gets involved in something called a charity flight, which is in conjunction with Pathfinders, which is a charity arm of Qantas. And the relationship with Qantas goes back to the 1960s. It's an amazing relationship. But every year we have a charity flight, which, you know, the Qantas staff and the planes are all donated, and any proceeds of ticket sales go to benefit NextSense. And last year, our trip was to Toowoomba. We had a lovely young boy by the name of Josh Wood who was blind and has benefited from all the help that NextSense has been able to give him over his lifetime. He's now 19 years old, but he completed his HSC, got a fantastic result. He's now at university in Queensland, and he is just the most wonderful boy. And I was so impressed by him that I invited him to come and speak at our AGM a couple of weeks ago. And there wasn't a dry eye in the house. And this boy, he's so confident. And, you know, he credits NextSense in a large way to his success. And, of course, his parents, wonderful parents and family. But, you know, he does things like he's a champion in blind golf, which I think is incredible. He's played in America and he's played in the UK, and he's incredibly confident. And they're the sort of instances, Peter, that gives me so much pleasure in what I do, to see young boys like Josh being able to flourish and contribute incredibly to this country. And that's what I think is special about what we do.
11: You talked about the parents, obviously very important, but that opportunity that Josh got through an organisation like NextSense, you talk about his confidence. I mean, a lot of that would have come through the start that he got and the opportunities that he got through NextSense.
10: Yeah, no question about it. And he was an avid reader of Braille. We produced Braille books for him. And he told a funny story about how he piled all of the books up that he read, and it was taller than him. And he's about, and I think he's over 6 foot. So, yeah. But you know, we help some 11,000 families across Australia, Peter, with vision and hearing impairment, and we're now represented in many states. And it's a huge team effort. We have a fantastic board. We have a fantastic senior leadership team, a great CEO, and, you know, 450 to 500 staff that just create incredible results every day.
11: Things like Braille and the production of Braille, I mean, the opportunities to have access to information, again, that's one of the things that is so important. You know, it's pretty easy not to have access or for information to be inaccessible. That access to information and just the access to stuff in general, if I could put it so, technically is so important.
10: Yeah, absolutely, Peter.
11: What about in terms of your role as a lawyer and also an accountant? Because I guess, you know, boards need that kind of expertise. I mean, it might be boring. It might be kind of, you know, governance, yawn, but, you know, that's also very important. You know, I guess in terms of accountability and reporting systems or audits, that sort of stuff, particularly in this day and age when such a competitive field for charities, but also to make sure that everyone is sitting up straight and doing the right thing.
10: Oh, absolutely, Peter. We put a lot of time and energy into governance around our board. We have a fantastic board of directors. Each one brings a different skill to the board table, and that's really important. We all take the role very seriously. The responsibilities these days to be a director on a board, and it's not just a public board or a for-profit board, but these not-for-profit boards, the responsibilities are just as large. And we spend a lot of time focused on that. We educate, we have education ourselves on governance and on responsibilities around the board. And I think that it's a really, really important thing. I'm a member of the Australian Institute of Company Directors, as are many of my fellow board members, and we regularly undertake classes and ways to improve our capability in that regard. So, no, we take it incredibly importantly, Peter.
11: And it's good for clients and your supporters and obviously the families of your clients to kind of know that, you know, they're in kind of safe hands, if I could put it like that.
10: Yeah, absolutely. We'd like to think so.
11: What about in terms of the recognition, David? What does it kind of mean to you? Because we're having a quick chat before going to end. You strike me as being a little bit modest. It must sort of make your heart swell up a little bit when you have this sort of letter or email or this tap on the shoulder say, hey, David, you've got an AM.
10: Yeah, look, it's been a bit of a surreal couple of weeks, Peter. I like to fly under the radar. I'm not a guy who seeks publicity. So just even being on your radio program, I feel a little uncomfortable, although you are a very easy person to talk to. Yeah, it really took me by surprise. You don't set out to do this work in the expectation of these things happening. So it really shocked me. But look, it's, you know, I guess my feelings, I feel very humbled by it. I feel very privileged and I feel thankful. And it's a very nice, obviously, as you'd appreciate, in the last couple of weeks, a lot of people have asked me, you know, how does it feel? What does it mean to you? And it's a great honour. And as I say, I feel very privileged. But it doesn't change anything, Peter. I still will do and will continue to do the things that I do because I love doing it. But it is a great honour and something that it's something I think at the end of the day is very satisfying to my family. And it's a pleasure to see the thrill they've got out of it. But it is a great privilege.
11: Often people mention that, David, because obviously you put a lot of hours in kind of away from your family time, and when they can kind of think, oh, well, actually, it was worth it, you know, to be recognised like that. It's kind of cool when your family almost get a bigger buzz out of it as you do.
10: Yeah, my beautiful, long-suffering wife, Judy, who's we're coming up to our 41st wedding anniversary.
11: Oh, brilliant.
10: She's been an incredible support to me. I wouldn't be able to do anything that I do without her unconditional support. And I've got three married kids. I've got five beautiful grandchildren. I'm a very lucky man.
11: Well, we've been fortunate as well, David, to be able to speak to you. Again, congratulations, as I said to you at the beginning. We've had a good relationship with NextSense for many years. And, well, I guess it's people like you that make them be able to do the work they do. Enjoy the moment. We wish you well and thank you again for speaking to us and congratulations.
10: Well, thanks so much, Peter. I appreciate your interest in it.
11: That's David Denty there, David Denty AM, I should say, who this year was recognised for his work in the not-for-profit, in particular for NextSense. David recognised in this year's King's Birthday Honours. Well, the Darwin Fringe Festival is getting ever closer, but also there's a thing that happens all year round, I think, at Darwin. It's Club Croc, and let's find out about it with Stacey Ashett, who doubles as Hyper the Clown. Hyper, I might call you Hyper.
12: How's it going?
11: I'm going very well.
12: Good. That's great to hear. That's good. I'm so happy you're great.
11: Now, we're here in the southern states, so we have been absolutely freezing. This cold weather is giving us the shivers. Hopefully it's warm out there and you can make us feel warm via the radio.
12: Well, actually, it's very cold for us locals at the moment.
11: Well, 25.
12: I had to bring my jumper out.
11: Okay. 25 or 26?
12: Yeah, 25. Oh, my goodness, God, freezing.
11: I'm so jealous. Yeah, tell us a bit about Club Croc. It sounds like a really great thing. Now, this happens all year round. I mean, the Darwin Fringe is coming up as well, but Club Croc is all year round, is it?
12: Yeah, so Club Croc is a all abilities nightclub that we started about, I think, 3 or 4 years ago. It's been such a long time. I haven't been keeping tabs on it. It's a nightclub experience, but when you talk about the Fringe Festival, we're just having a pop-up one for all ages because we had so much demand. People were like, why can't little kids go too? So the Fringe Festival's open for everybody to come. But normally we run about, 6 to 10 events depending on the year and the funding and who's available to help us out. And people can come and dance and have a safe place to party. Because I don't know if you've ever been to Darwin.
11: Not yet.
12: We have one street full of nightclubs and can I say it's a pretty sad street? I don't know. In my younger days, I probably thought it was really good. We really wanted to create a space where people could come and just dance and be themselves. So that's what we do. That's what Club Croc's about. Did I
11: great
12: cover
11: name.
12: All the bases?
11: It's a great name, isn't it? Because, Darwin is famous for their Crocs. Not on the street, but just on the front page of their newspaper normally, isn't it?
12: It is always, there is lots of crocodiles. There's crocodile warnings, but it is Croc, but it's spelt with a K-R-O-C-K. Yeah. We tried to be a little bit different, That's what we're about, being different.
11: Hyper, you talked about the safe side of things. That's so important as well because people with disabilities, sadly, can be vulnerable and or sometimes people can try and take advantage of them.
12: It is true. So, we've created this space. When we first did it, I'm a co-founder. There was another lady that founded it with me that she's moved on. But we searched high and low for Darwin in Palmerston area to find the best spot. And we chose Club Tropical. Club Tropical's a destination venue. So no one's going to be like going there unless they're going there just to go to that place. And then there's a spot outside with they've got water fountains and, couches outside. So that's great sense if people are having sensory overload. And then we have a restaurant inside for, people to eat dinner, meet new friends, and socialize there. And then we rent out a room where that's where the club happens, where all the dancing happens. And we also have a security guard there just in case anything's happened. Number one, we wanted to be really exactly the same as a nightclub you would have in town. So we have wristbands and you pay your money, you line up, pay your money, you get a wristband. the security checks your ID. No, I'm just joking. That's so we wanted to make it as much as a nightclub as possible. So we covered all bases. Now, in town, people can actually drink. So there is a licensed bar there. So we're all adults. And if some people do like to have a drink or two and then go have a dance, but majority of people don't. But, that option is there for people. Yeah. Anyway, sorry, did I cover that? Did I go off on a tangent?
11: No, you were right on message, as I like to say. Now, it's on pretty much right throughout to the Fringe?
12: So, no, we have one event at the Fringe, and that's on the 3rd of July on Thursday. It's on a Thursday, and that's actually in town. So we wanted to make this event special because it's the Darwin Fringe, and this is an all ages event. So we wanted it to, you know, be really different from all the other ones that we do. And it is on a Thursday, so you know, you're not going to have, hopefully we're not going to have that clash of the Friday Saturday pub crawl. Yeah, so there you go. Yeah, it's on Thursday the 23rd. So one, but then we have three more events at the end of the year. For the end of the year, August, October, and November.
11: Terrific. Now, let's talk a little bit about Hyper the Clown. Hyper the Clown.
12: Who's that?
11: I think it's someone who's really, really famous in Darwin, and we're trying to make them famous in the southern states. Now, Hyper the Clown has got pink hair. Why pink hair?
12: He does. Because she's just crazy. No. Once upon a time, I'm Hyper the Clown, just letting your listeners know that. I'm Hyper the Clown, and my pink hair is...
11: It's real, isn't it?
12: It is real hair.
11: You've got pink hair. That's normal.
12: It's normal. That's what I tell the kids that they're like, why do you have pink hair? I say, because I'm a clown. All clowns have pink hair. I just think it makes people feel good, and I'm very much people can come approachable. You know, when you're bright and colourful, I think that's a huge part of connection with people. So that's what I really like to do, connecting with people.
11: How did you get started? What kind of made you come up with the character and then the dress up and then what you do?
12: Well, once upon a time, I did, my dad has an entertainment business, and the clown got pregnant and he said, did you want to face paint? And I said, I don't know how to face paint. And then he said, oh, it's $100 an hour. I said, I know how to face paint. Yep, give me the paints. But unfortunately, I've evolved. I don't really like painting faces because, you know, I can't, they have to stay still, and I like to be, what did you do? You know, what do you, I want to ask some questions.
11: Yeah, good point.
12: So I don't know. I don't do face painting anymore. There's lots of people in Darwin that does face painting, but now I do more interactive and engaging entertainment. So magic and balloons and games and all sorts of things like that. Yeah.
11: And must be great. Go on.
12: Yeah. To finish your question, and Hyper, the reason why I got Hyper the name is because I'm 100% crazy hyper. I'm hyper. And recently I've been diagnosed with ADHD. So I already knew it when I was a younger version of myself.
11: Okay.
12: There you go.
11: Did the diagnosis kind of help? It's a serious question.
12: Well, because I've been doing this for 20 years, like I've been running my own business for 20 years, and in my old age, you know, I do have trouble focusing on boring tasks like, admin and stuff. And I really, there was a point where I'm like, oh, there is a problem. And it does help when I do have to, focus. I do take medication for when I have to focus, but the rest of the time I'm like, I'm just hyper. I'm just myself. So yeah, it did. And I'm very grateful for it. But obviously I knew that I had it before,
11: yeah.
12: But sometimes you need a little bit of help. You know, especially when you have your own business and, you know, running administration for Club Croc as well. And all these other, I have lots of hats. Yeah.
11: Those clowns do.
12: Yes. I need to be on the ball. I need to be.
11: All right. I was going to ask you before, like, obviously, you know, if you can brighten people's lives up, I mean, heavens above, it's pretty tough out here for everyone, isn't it? So particularly with young kids, if you can kind of put a smile on their face and maybe forget about the drudgery of life or the challenges of life for a while, that's a very cool thing to be able to do.
12: Well, it's not just kids. It's adults
11: too,
12: Peter.
11: We're all kids at heart.
12: You know, I think that everybody needs a little bit of spark in their day. I think adults are so overlooked. Like, I know you haven't touched on it, but when I do, when I've done humanitarian clown work, which I have done, you know, people think, if the kid is sick in the hospital, which is absolutely, you know, they need cheering up too, but the parents parents are stressed out of their minds, you know, they also need a distraction. Kids are very resilient, and you know, if you tell a kid to laugh, they're just going to laugh. If you tell an adult to laugh, they'll be like, why? And then you'd have to tell them the health benefits. Yeah.
11: You're a bit of a psychologist as well, aren't you, really?
12: Well, yes, I've studied. No, I'm just joking, yes.
11: You study psychology 24/7. You kind of graduated from the University of Psychology, also known as the University of Life.
12: It's true. You have to be very connected with people and, you know, like you have to read the room. You have to do it.
11: Now, just remind us about Club Croc during the Darwin Fringe, the date and where, and people can just rock up. They don't have to book, or do they?
12: It would be good if you did book, but you can rock up. It is at Brownsmart Studio. So Brownsmart's the most famous theatre in Darwin. I think it's their only, like, you know, small theatre. So everyone knows really where that is. And it's from 4 p.m. to 8 p.m. and it's all ages. So it's a special event for all ages. And on the Thursday, the 23rd of July, and everybody is welcome. You don't have to be able to dance. I don't know how to dance, and I attempt it all the time when I go to these dances.
11: And everyone is welcome. You don't have to have a postcode that's in the NT. You can come in from anywhere around Australia.
12: Yep, aliens are also welcome. Yep. Everybody is welcome. Absolutely. 100%. It is for everybody. It's just wanting to have fun and have a good time and connect with people and dance. You don't even have to connect with people. You can just dance in the corner if you like and feel the music. But yes, we will be there with our dancing shoes on.
11: Piper, Basie, yes. It's been really fun. You've connected with me and I've had a great time. We'll have to speak to you again because there's other things we would like to have covered. But we'll put the details up with our show notes so we can put them there. And in case people are there for, you know, the 23rd of July, getting away from this freezing cold winter, it'll be great to come along and say, I heard you on the radio.
12: Yeah, come up and be freezing as well. 25 degrees, come on.
11: I can put up with that. Hey, Stacey, great to talk to you.
12: Thanks, Peter. Thanks so much.
11: So Stacey Ashlett there, who's a Hype of the Clown. That's a Club Croc, the 23rd of July, and also later on in the year, part of the Darwin Fringe Festival. We'll put details up with our show notes, but that sounds like a fun time. Almost, in fact, not almost. That's worth getting to Darwin just for that.
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13: Hope you're enjoying the program.
11: What's some really wonderful news out of the King's Birthday Honours for this year? Receiving an OAM is Betty Maguire for her services to softball and also blind bowls. Betty, welcome and congratulations.
14: Thank you, Peter. I've had mixed feelings about the award. I'd been humbled and honoured and very grateful that some people have found my contribution to sport worthy of such a nomination. It's amazing.
11: People have done a lot of work putting your CV together, Betty. You've done so many things. Not quite sure where to start. Maybe with softball back in the 1950s. You must have been a very young lady then. You're still a young lady now, but even a little bit younger there, back in the 1950s.
14: Yeah, 53, actually. I met my husband-to-be, and he was involved in baseball and softball, and he introduced me to the people in at the Melbourne area, and I played with the Rebels Club for 1 year, got married, and then in 1956, the suggestion was put that we start softball in Sunshine. So that's how it all started, and yes, I'm still here.
11: Was it something that you took to it straight away? Did you love it straight away, or was it because of your husband-to-be, Betty? Tell us the truth there. Was it him or the softball that got you going?
14: Both really, because I'd always loved watching baseball. So baseball hooked me first.
11: Okay, fair enough. Good work. Now, what about some of the stuff you've done, both a player and very much involved in the administration of the game, because they're often the unsung heroes. If it's not for the people that do the work off the field, those of us that love to play our sport can't kind of do it, can we?
14: That's correct. It took me a little while to get used to administration. I was, first of all, a vice president. Kerry went to the meeting and I found that I was the vice president. And in 12 months later, I took on the position as secretary and stayed there until 2004.
11: Yeah.